0: was murdered, but then his body was transported. They said no crime scene, no witnesses, no suspects. Said there's nothing we can do. This will probably be a cold case. Well, Beverly began crying, of course, and saying, Tommy, Tommy, who would do this to you? She said overhead the chandelier in her living room shuddered and vibrated so violently that the police at one time stopped her. They were afraid that a fire was going to break out. They continued. All right, still, like I said, no suspects, nothing they could do, cold case.
1: Right.
0: The day after the funeral, Beverly's relatives were still there. She called the police department. They said, we're sorry, there's just not anything we can do. We don't have any kind of crime scene, nothing. That morning, Tommy came to his mother, said, Mom, Mom, hurry, wake up, wake up. You'll find my blood in the snow at Washington and St. James Place, but you've got to go right now. It's going to melt. Chris Beverly went running down the stairs. Her family thought she was crazy with grief, but she insisted. They drove to the exact site where Tommy said his blood would be found in the snow, and there it was, melting, exactly like he said.
1: Wow.
0: Beverly said, Diane, yeah, I couldn't call the police and tell them my dead son told me this. So she said, went to a phone booth, I called them and said I had an anonymous tip. Sure enough, the police came out. They took the DNA samples. It was Tommy's blood. But here, Art, is the thing, is that from there, the police found three eyewitnesses. All three eyewitnesses told exactly what happened with Tommy.
1: Wow.
0: Someone, a man, was trying to rob him, chased him round and round and round the van until finally, of course, they were stabbing him as he was running. But then they took his billfold and they took his ring, threw him in the van, and sped off.
2: Right.
0: This is the thing. They said, can you tell us the suspect's name? They said, all we know is his nickname was Light.
1: Huh.
0: Ah, there was the light shaking overhead in Beverly's chandelier.
1: Wow.
0: Now that's just,
1: All right, that's very impressive. I'll give you that. It's very impressive. How sure are you of the accuracy of that story?
0: Every story that's listed in the book, I checked it out. I either asked for, like, police reports, witnesses, some type of verification.
1: All right. You obviously really did your homework then. You're not just relating a story. You're telling me you checked, you verified with police or whatever that this really did happen. That's very impressive. That's very impressive.
0: And that's just a quick overview of her story. It went on and on and on with the dog. And it was just, to me, of all the stories, they're all interesting and they're all very profound in some way. But Beverly, the way she wrote that, it's just, I'm there with her. I'm running with the dog. I'm running down the street. Just fascinating.
1: All right, here's something I want to ask you about. There are Buddhists, for example, who believe that if a loved one dies, that you have some number of days, maybe 20, 21 days, in order to concentrate hard on this person and invite their spirit into you. And the reason I'm mentioning this is because there are many who think that when somebody passes, that their spirit is more connected to Earth, you know, for some period of time, some relatively short period of time before they move on more reasonably. Do you believe that?
0: Well, there's part of that and part of that I don't. I do not believe that there are earthbound spirits. And that strictly comes from my research. In over my 10,000 case studies, I have never had one report of an apparition who was earthbound, who was stuck here.
1: Well, okay, but it's...
0: Now, what you're saying is different. You're saying they're inviting them in.
1: Yes.
0: So, inviting, yes, we can invite. And I hear the word conjure a lot.
1: Yes.
0: We cannot conjure. If they want to come in and help us, they can.
1: Okay.
0: There's only one reason that an afterlife encounter takes place. That's when the apparition wants to come in and help everyone for their highest and best good. Everyone involved.
1: Huh. So let me ask it a different way then. Is there a period of time, I shouldn't have said earthbound, is there a period of time when the spirit, or while the spirit, is more connected to what the spirit just left than it ultimately will be?
0: There does not seem to be a period of time when they're most connected. From what I understand, and just like I said, from years of research, right now it appears that when the spirit leaves the body, it goes up. There's absolutely nothing below that it is connected to. It goes up of its own free will. Now, it can return here of its own free will, but it's completely disconnected, disassociated from all things on Earth.
1: And you're suggesting the direction is always up?
0: It is up.
1: So what about traditional biblical hell and the trip down?
0: You know, and here again, it's just in my case studies of over 10,000, I have never found anything negative, anything hellacious, anything other than positive, love, light, healing. In fact, I had a call this afternoon. Somebody found from your website called me and said, how can I get in touch with my mom? I've just begged, I've pleaded, I've tried everything I can to get her to come in and see me. But you know, Art, they're so used to love, light, peace, and joy, they won't come down to anything that's what they consider grasping or clinging. They're not used to that. They're only used to positive love, light, peace, and joy.
1: Okay, so you conclude then from 10,000 studies that there is no hell?
0: I have not found a hell.
1: Well, I don't know. That's kind of comforting, I suppose. on the other hand, though, perhaps you would not find those kinds of cases because they're gone and burning.
0: That could very well be.
1: Okay. All right. So you wrote this book, Afterlife Encounters. I wonder what prompted you to write it. I mean, to decide to write a book is a really big thing to do. It's a big decision, and I'm curious why you did it.
0: You got that right. It was a major decision. I'll tell you, I did it to change worldview.
1: The worldview?
0: The worldview.
1: Oh, that's no minor hope.

0: Once again, Diane Archangel, who has written a book, that's no small matter, Aliens on the Mind, Afterlife Encounters, Ordinary People, Extraordinary Experiences, Life After Loss. Boy, life after loss. So, Diane, before we plunge into changing the worldview, define for me what you think the present worldview is. I mean, we have a rather narrow idea of it all here in the U.S. What is the worldview with regard to afterlife communications?
1: Right now, the worldview is the living have our world, and the other side has theirs, and these two don't mix. And it's simply the basis of fear of the unknown. They don't know what they are. So to change worldview, we've got to extinguish this cycle, what I call disenfranchisement. People who experience afterlife encounters don't talk about them in public because listeners will discount them. Listeners discount them because they don't understand what they are.
0: Right.
1: And they don't understand what they are because experiencers don't talk about them. It's that cycle. Someone has to break the cycle. That's what we're trying to do. 90 people joined me in the book, and some wonderful colleagues. Rupert Sheldrake, I'm sure you probably are familiar with Rupert.
0: I've interviewed him.
1: Sure, he's a biologist from London. He joined me. We just want to stamp out this cycle.
0: And replace it with?
1: Replace it with the truth. The truth is afterlife encounters are normal. They're healthy, and if the public can just understand that, we can change worldview. Then everyone can talk about them openly, honestly, because the fact is they bring healing to everyone, not just the bereaved.
0: They bring healing to everybody. In other words, a universal understanding of the fact that it is occurring. Diane, to change that worldview, you're going to have to go back to the chapter on proof.
1: All right, let's go back to the chapter on proof. Those six conditions. All right, we've already talked about the first condition with Beverly, where an apparition told unknown information proven correct later.
0: Very impressive, yes.
1: The second condition, whereby we find evidence for life after death, is collective. In other words, when more than one person witnesses the apparition. An example of this is Charles Vance. Charles Vance is a very wealthy businessman in Houston. He's successful. He's just not the type you would ever think would have anything like an afterlife encounter.
0: Right.
1: He's busy. He pushes through. He's kind of a bull. The truth is afterlife encounters are normal. They're healthy. And if the public can just understand that, we can change worldview. Then everyone can talk about them openly, honestly, because the fact is they bring healing to everyone, not just the bereaved.
0: They bring healing to everybody. In other words, a universal understanding of the fact that it is occurring. Diane, to change that worldview, you're going to have to go back to the chapter on proof.
1: All right, let's go back to the chapter on proof. Those six conditions. All right, we've already talked about the first condition with Beverly, where an apparition told unknown information proven correct later.
0: Very impressive, yes.
1: The second condition, whereby we find evidence for life after death, is collective. In other words, when more than one person witnesses the apparition. An example of this is Charles Vance. Charles Vance is a very wealthy businessman in Houston. He's successful.

0: All right, let's go back to the chapter on proof. Those six conditions. All right, we've already talked about the first condition with Beverly, where an apparition told unknown information proven correct later.
1: Very impressive, yes.
0: The second condition, whereby we find evidence for life after death, is collective. In other words, when more than one person witnesses the apparition. An example of this is Charles Vance. Charles Vance is a very wealthy businessman in Houston. He's successful. He's just not the type you would ever think would have anything like an afterlife encounter.
1: Right.
0: He's busy. He pushes through. He's kind of a bull. And a friend of mine told me that Charles Vance had encountered Murphy.
1: Who?
0: Murphy. Now, what surprised me about this was Murphy owned a little tiny vacuum cleaner store. He took an old, not even a brick home, just a little frame house. In the front of it, he put his vacuum cleaner store and parts. In the back, he lived with his wife and children.
1: Mm-hmm.
0: No one would ever dream Murphy had any money. Well, according to this friend of mine, Charles Vance, had this apparitional experience with Murphy, and Murphy told him there was an astonishing amount of money he had hidden in the wall. Yes, and he wanted Charles to call his widow and tell her.
1: Sure,
0: break down the wall, get the money. Well, Charles said, I can't do something like that. They would think I was nuts.
1: Stay good and close to the phone for me.
0: Okay.
1: So, this is impressive stuff. Something that only the person who had passed away could possibly know, and a secret they held, like where money's stored or stashed or something, yeah.
0: Right, and I mean, and Art, I had probably, I don't know, maybe 200 cases in my files with money hidden in the rafters, hidden in the basement, hidden in jars. But what attracted me to this account was, number one, Murphy. I mean, he wore old overalls that were holy and shirts that were just hanging.
1: Yeah.
0: You would never dream he had a dime. So I went over and talked to Charles, interviewed him and his wife. Now, Jean, his wife, said Charles would not have ever told anybody about this. Never.
1: I can believe that, sure.
0: But Murphy kept coming to him more often and more often and more often. Tell Lorraine there's money. Tell Lorraine there's money.
1: All right, now, did Murphy know him?
0: Murphy had been his boss at one time. Charles went over and would just help him around the store.
1: All right, so there was
0: when he was in high school.
1: There was a relationship.
0: There was a relationship.
1: That's fine. Good.
0: Yes. So, finally, Charles Vance's wife called the widow, told the widow. Of course, she just kind of laughed it off. But then she called back, and much to their surprise, she said she was going to tear down that wall the next week anyway to have the house redone. So she decided to go ahead and knock a hollow in there. Art, she found thousands and thousands and thousands of dollars in cash. So now this is why it was collective. The widow called the daughter who lived in Florida. Now, this was in Houston.
1: Yes.
0: Called the daughter in Florida, said, you won't believe this, I found money. And the daughter said, Mom, Dad has been coming to me in dreams, telling me. And then she described the exact scene, word for word, the leaves in the trees, what the house looked like. There was a sign Murphy was standing by that Charles had described. So the daughter described word for word, verbatim, what Charles had already told his wife. So here we have a person in Houston, a person in Florida, the same apparitional account at the same time. So that's collective. And that, again, is just a very quick synopsis of the story. It's really long.
1: Yeah, that's very impressive. And you, again, you checked it out. Very carefully.
0: Absolutely. Checked it out very carefully.
1: All right. Well, I mean, that seems to be clear evidence that some consciousness obviously survives and can get a message across. Yes?
0: Yes. That's the second. Now, the third condition that we consider as evidence is when the apparition is unknown to the witness at the time.
1: Oh, here we go. Yeah.
0: But it is later identified.
1: Okay.
0: Let me think. Okay, one example is also

0: in the book, and this, again, is a very quick synopsis. Debbie Fancher is a high school teacher here in Houston. She called me one morning, told me that she was having this dream of this young girl, beautiful, beautiful young girl, a teenager. And the teenager kept saying, tell my dad not to feel guilty. Be sure and go tell my dad not to feel the guilty. Debbie said, the problem is I don't think it's a dream, and I have a horrible, horrible feeling it's an apparition, but I don't know who this girl is.
1: Huh.
0: Debbie and I talked back and forth. Finally, she said, the only teenager that she knew that had even been sick was her high school principal's daughter.
1: Right.
0: That he was brand new to the school. She knew nothing about him except somebody mentioned that his daughter was sick. She had some type of infection, but no big deal. Debbie said, I said, well, can you go back to school? And don't ask if the daughter died, but can you say, how is the principal's daughter doing?
1: Sure.
0: Debbie did. She went back to school, found out that, in fact, her name was Amanda, that she did not survive the infection. Debbie was at school some weeks later, walking down the hall, looked up, and here was this exact duplicate of the girl who had been coming to her in her dreams.
1: Mm.
0: Another teacher was standing there and said, Debbie, you look like you've seen a ghost. Debbie said, I think I have. She said, oh, no. That was Amanda's sister.
1: Hmm.
0: They're identical, almost like twins. Of course, they're sisters, but they look like twins. They're so much alike. Like you said, Art, I went, checked out all these stories. Debbie invited me to meet with the principal, his wife, and their two children.
1: Yes.
0: They verified that, in fact, Amanda was so identical to the sister that when they were in high school, the teachers and the students confused the two of them all the time. And the thing that was so outstanding that Debbie said she just thought it was something in her imagination was, why would a dad feel guilty when his daughter had succumbed to some kind of an illness? But they, in fact, verified that as well, that he did. I won't go, it's personal, so I won't go into why, but he did.
1: Huh. If, you know, these stories you're telling me are really beyond the pale. I mean, they really would suggest we're looking at proof here, Diane. And since you're the one who's done the investigative work in many cases in nailing down the truth of these stories, I wonder how you can be left with any doubt at all about the whole question of communication, or do you not have any doubt? I mean, earlier you suggested that maybe you did. So I can't, how could you do these investigations and still have doubt?
0: Oh, what a great question.
1: Yeah.
0: It's because I haven't had one. And when
1: didn't you say at the very beginning of the interview you've had an NDE?
0: I have, but and during my near-death experience, I did see apparitions. I talked with God. But, I mean, in my waking state, in my life here, in my normal life, I have not had an afterlife encounter. So, yeah, I turn, in fact, we're talking about why I wrote the book. I wrote the book because I wanted to change worldview. I had these 90 people saying, let's go for it. Let's do it. Let's all take a stand together. We've got to stop the cycle. My colleagues, let's go. Let's go. Let's do it. But you know, I had just lost my husband.
1: Yes.
0: And there was all this turmoil going around. And, Art, I want you to know I wrote it for them. I wrote to try to help the world, to try to make it a better place. And the final analysis is this helped me. This is what's gotten me through. I could honestly say this book is what's gotten me through the toughest time of my life. I turn back to these stories. I read them. I believe them.
1: All right, Diane, but you did have the experience that you related a moment ago. That would suggest that consciousness survives and indeed can move from the physical. At least it would suggest that much. Of course, that still might be the... what kind of NDE did you really... I mean, what what were the physical conditions that produced what you had?
0: I had had a hysterectomy. I was in the hospital. After surgery, the doctor said they can't understand it. They don't understand why. I simply stopped breathing.
1: Uh-huh.
0: Was resuscitated, brought back.
1: Okay. That definitely qualifies. So I'm not sure how can you come back from that, knowing that you physically did die and you had an experience that you could probably relate to us, I'm sure, in great detail, which included talking to God. I mean, that would seem fairly strong evidence that would give you quite a bit of faith regarding afterlife.
0: It does. And that's where I would get my belief that, yes, consciousness survives death, but for how long and where it goes, I'm just not that sure. But that's where I really firmly get my belief, and again with the stories in my book.
1: Well, wouldn't it be a reasonable conclusion that consciousness, if it survives 1 minute outside the physical, would survive eternally, more than likely, outside the physical? Absolutely eternally. If it can make 1 minute, it can make forever, can't it?
0: I believe so. And what is consciousness? It's energy. Energy never dies. It's out there. Gary Schwartz wrote about that in his book, and I know you have interviewed Gary.
1: I have indeed. Of course, big question is it coherent?
0: It's
1: definitely energy, but energy could be dispersed and non-coherent. And you and I are talking about survival of consciousness. That's very coherent.
0: Yes. And we say, well, it has to be coherent. It has to be where at least some of them can communicate. I mean, look at Beverly's story with her son Tommy, and Charles with Murphy, and
1: right.
0: Debbie with Amanda.
1: Right. Here's one for you. Does it occur frequently that a departed one contacts somebody absolutely unrelated to the person grieving, for example, and makes a request to have a message passed? Is that a frequent occurrence?
0: Very frequent, Art.
1: It is.
0: It absolutely is very frequent. In fact, that's what we were just talking about with Debbie.
1: Yes.
0: Where Amanda came to her and said,
1: yes.
0: Here, take this to my dad.
1: Yes.
0: It does happen.
1: And can you imagine the reasons for that? In other words, that perhaps the person is unable to contact their loved one directly, or that person is not receptive enough for that to occur, or what do you imagine, Diane?
0: I'll tell you, there are a number of reasons. And one is, as you just said, maybe the person is not receptive. It could be that the person is in the throes of grief, simply too much to be open to something like that. It could be, let's say, saying that there is survival, that consciousness survives, that the personality survives. It could be that that personality believes it may be too much, that his or her loved one here on earth is grieving too much. It would be overwhelming if the apparition came in, the personality came in.
1: Boy, I'll tell you, Diane, I can underscore that one for you. I've been in this grief process now a little bit over a month, and I've never felt anything like it in my whole life. It's not just mental, it's physical. My God, physical things happen to you when you grieve really hard. I mean, your vision will blur. Weird things happen to you in this process. It of course, the mind has great control over the body. We all know that. And believe me, in a situation like that kind of serious grieving, your mind or something imposes physical problems on you as a result of it, losing weight, just all kinds of things.
0: Absolutely, Art. In fact, I wrote about that in Life After Loss. The minute we get the message that our loved one has died, there is a chemical release in the brain
1: that
0: circulates through our entire body.
1: Really?
0: It's the same thing as a physical hit. The people ask me all the time, can you help me? Can you give me advice? I'm not an advice giver. The number one thing I do say, though, is you must drink at least 8 ounces of water every hour.
1: Every hour, eight
0: Every
1: ounces?
0: Every hour, at least 8 ounces.

0: many things that that you don't know about my wife, Ramona. You're about to learn a few of them. I've been contacted. I do believe that I've been contacted. I received, I don't know, about 11,000 condolence messages. I understand there are thousands of cards that have come in that I haven't had, I haven't said, go ahead and send them to me, and they've been sent to the network. Anyway, of these thousands, I was unable, of course, to read them all. Thank you all again so much for them all. But something popped out at me, and I believe I've been contacted. And here's the way I'm going to leave it. What you're about to hear came from a German lady in the southern part of the U.S. I'll leave it at that, all right? I'm not going to name her because she doesn't want to be named. I'm going to read you what she has written to me. She's spoken to me. She has never asked me for anything. She is not a public figure in any way. I'll just read this. I'll try to read it. Dear Art, first of all, I want to express my sincere and heartfelt sympathy that Ramona had to leave you behind here on Earth. Art, she didn't leave you by choice. Matter of fact, she just passed away so rapidly that at first even she didn't know what was happening to her. I'd really like to talk to you about Ramona, since I am a medium and empath. Ever since I was a child, I picked up spirits, and it scared me. I felt them around me when they decided to use me to deliver messages to their loved ones that had been left behind. I hear their messages. I feel their spirit around me. I don't see them. Not until 1997 did I find out I was a medium. A psychic told me that. And now it all makes sense, and it's no longer scary to me. Why Ramona chose me instead of, say, Sylvia Brown or somebody else like her was decided long before her passing. Art, I heard you last night. That was the night I talked about Ramona, and you need to know what happened and are waiting for further reports from the coroner. We have those now, of course. Ramona's heart just stopped. Art, it happened within a second or two. How do I know that? Well, one day after her passing, I was lying on the couch watching TV, getting a sensation that my heart would just stop. It was scary to me because my doctor had just ordered a cardiolite stress test for me. My heart is just fine, by the way. However, I asked my spiritual guide what is going on. I was told that it was not me, but rather Art's Ramona trying to tell me something. She has been around me a lot, wanting me to get in touch with you. I kept putting it off, but your wife is very persistent. You see, I had the experience before. A soul doesn't leave me alone until I deliver the message to their loved ones. Ramona can be very persistent when she wants to and does not take no or procrastination for an answer. And so here I am. I told her that you don't know me from beans. She just said, don't worry about it. Just deliver the message. She guided me to write, and there were some people at Premier, asking them to contact you. But now back to what Ramona told me. No, she didn't know it was her time to go. It came as a total surprise to her. She had no pain or distress passing over. Her heart just stopped. Her heart was also weakened from all the medication she had taken for so many years. Her allocated time on Earth was finished. Only Ramona didn't know about it. My departed mother and tower were there to greet her. As far as I understand, it was my mother that had some input that I was chosen to be Ramona's messenger. Ramona was first in shock that she had crossed over. Then she got a temper tantrum about it. She felt that it wasn't fair. Then she tried to negotiate to come back into her body. She didn't want to leave you. She was thinking more about you than about herself. She has calmed down now, but Art, she's not a happy camper. She's at peace and accepted that she's not allowed to, that which she is not allowed to change, but it doesn't mean that she still doesn't have a little temper every now and then. But there are many other souls that are helping her along, and shortly she'll be all calm. About paying those bills ahead of time, as you mentioned on the air, maybe deep down in her subconscious she knew, but what I'm getting at is she liked to pay bills ahead of time. She liked to be organized and ahead of things. Boy, is that right. And the temper... Let me tell you, folks, Ramona had a flash temper Sometimes she would get angry, and, you know, you'd ask her, what's the matter, hon? And she wouldn't know. She would just be angry. She ended up taking something that was a miracle for her about 5 years ago called Zoloft. I'm sure you've heard of it. And for her, it was a miracle. But she had this flash temper. This lady could not have known that, not possibly. And so that would be Ramona getting on the other side, and she'd be angry, to use a polite term. Anyway, she goes on here. I'm also picking up from the other side, but it hasn't come through very clearly yet, that you are left behind to finish something big. Ramona also said that for you to return more actively to the airwaves is a first step. Now get this. She also said to watch Yeti and pay very close attention to him. Yeti is special. He can pick up Ramona's spirit in the house. Those two always had a special bond between them, kind of a silent understanding. Art Yeti is going to need special attention right now. He's missing Ramona very much. Now, let me stop reading this and tell you, Ramona practiced the craft. Ramona, Yeti was Ramona's, what's the right word? Familiar. I guess familiar is the right word. This lady, I've never said that on the air. There's no way this lady could have known about Yeti. No way in hell. Anyway, she goes on. Ramona likes very much when you talk to her, which I've been doing constantly. She's still with you and will be until the day it will be your time to cross. She told me to tell you to relate to the song of the movie Titanic. Yeah, that'd be her. And the love will go on and on. She also wants me to tell you, thank you for your love and all those wonderful years and the wonderful life you gave me. I love you for eternity. My flesh is in the ground, but I'm still with you now and always. Art, I'm sorry to put all this into a cold email. I would rather have related it to you via telephone or in person. By the way, we did do that. I'm a 66-year-old retired senior. I'm not a professional psychic. I'm trying to eliminate parts here that would identify her. I haven't written a book. Don't talk about my gift to the media. What I told you is between you, Ramona, and me. If you want to relate the message, that's up to you. I'm here for you 24/7. Anyway, it goes on and on. Let me see if I can pick up other parts that are important. She qualifies it at the end. I'm not a drug addict. I don't have mental illness or take Prozac or anything. And so forth and so on. So then there was another communication. I'm going to give you a little of that. Actually, there have been several more. And then I'm going to tell you how all this, why all this is so impactful to me. She writes, Dear Art, I feel you're not much better today. Well, I wasn't. Matter of fact, I'm picking up even more despair from you than yesterday. You feel so lost. Oh, yes. Your mind and thoughts are going in all directions. Feels as if you're lost in a fog. Oh, man. Everything is blurred. Now, you might say all of this is general stuff that would relate to anybody grieving, and I guess it probably does. I feel you have problems with thought patterns. Yes, indeed. Hell, I had problems driving. What I'm picking up is that you're still asking the same questions in your mind over and over again, the same questions we talked about yesterday. Ramona told me, this is after I had called her, then I need to write the answers down so you can read them again and again if need be. She tells me your mind is wandering all over the place and that words over the telephone rush by you like waves rushing back into the sea from the shore. And, God, that was true. These are the questions you're still asking. Why didn't she wake me up? I could have helped her. Maybe I could have prevented her from crossing. The other thought that is constantly in your mind, why didn't I feel her getting up? Why did I sleep through all of this? To your question, why didn't she wake me up? Ramona says she never really fell asleep after you went to bed. She felt okay, but after a while she felt that she might get up, get another flare-up. She also tells me she wanted to be more fit for the next day so you two could enjoy the day without having her having breathing problems. Oh, right on. She tells me she would definitely have awakened you if she felt she would have another bad asthma attack and needed your help. Two, could have I have helped her? Maybe I could have prevented her crossing over. No, Art, there's nothing you could have done to change any part of the event. It was Ramona's time to go. To why didn't I feel her getting up? Why did I sleep through all this? Ramona slipped very quietly out of bed not to wake you. She believed that everything was fine. She just decided to give herself another treatment to prevent another severe asthma attack in the morning or afternoon. She didn't want to worry you needlessly. As I mentioned to you yesterday, Ramona and your guides decided that you should not be present when God took her home. My guide tells me they tried to do this as gently as possible for you and Ramona. He tells me they knew how traumatic it would have been for you and also Ramona. She was so angry when she realized what happened, but it would have been much harder on her if you had been in the room with her. They knew it would have been traumatic, and they wanted to make it as gentle as possible. They wanted to take her to a place where she could be comforted and make her understand the why and the reason why they took her from you. Anyway, there's one more part I want to cover here. I've had much communication from this woman. Now I have some more news about your Ramona. What a wonderful person. What a wonderful soul she is. She's doing much better today. I feel her around me, full of accomplishment, and she told me why. Remember in my last email I wrote that she'll be with you until it's your time to cross? At the time, I was not told the specifics, but today she did. Art, she is, and please note I said is, really something else. Wow, what a spirit, what willpower. They'd never seen anything like that over there. Ha ha, yes, that's Ramona. She refused to have downtime to recuperate from crossing over so suddenly without warning, as most souls do. She refused to take the assignment they'd chosen for her from birth. That'd be her, all right. She insisted to be your personal spiritual guide. She fought like a tiger for days, and finally today they gave in. Normally it takes years of training to become a guide, but Ramona insisted. She told them, I took care of Art for 15 years. What training do you think I need? One of your regular guides will be with her at all times, but believe me, she's in charge. Now, it goes on, and I will not burden you with any more, but I'm telling you that there are endless numbers of things, like her flash temper, like her determination, like the fact that Yeti is indeed, I knew for a fact, and she told me that Yeti was her familiar, all of these things, and especially the temper part, this woman never in a million years could have known about. So, I've been contacted. Diane, I'm sorry to have absorbed so much time with all of that, but I'm telling you, Diane, it hit me between the eyes like a bullet. And there's no question about it. That's Ramona through and through and through and through. And she contacted this lady who has had no relationship to me whatsoever. What do you think?
1: I'll tell you, Art, I run across this so frequently. Doing research with mediums at the University of Virginia, we found that they often pick up people they don't know, such as the case with this 66-year-old German lady.
0: Yes.
1: Picking up Ramona. This happens. They drop in, they talk to whomever they need to in order to get the message to their loved ones.
0: All right.
1: Now, my guess is,
0: it's not just me. I mean, obviously, no. I'm going to attach meaning to things very easily in my state. Now, Evelyn Paglini was very close to Ramona. Evelyn Paglini is a witch. Ramona was a practitioner of the craft as well as a Catholic, as well as that mixes. Anyway, I read this to Evelyn, and she said, oh, my God, Art. And she knew Ramona very, very well. I'll have Evelyn on. She'll confirm this later. She said, oh, my God, Art, that's the real McCoy.
1: Yeah.
0: So this lady in the South, unknown to me, somehow, for some reason, I mean, it's so odd, but I'm telling you and I'm telling the audience in the world, it's the real McCoy. There's no question about it in my mind. I have been contacted. So there you go, Diane.
1: I believe it, Art.
0: Yeah, well, good, because it's true.
1: In fact, if this lady, next time you talk to her, if she's interested, we can always use more really good mediums in a research program at the university. We would love to have her join us.
0: She's not.
1: Okay.
0: And you know, that makes me wonder, Diane, how many people like this lady, who wishes very much to remain anonymous, wants absolutely nothing, just had to get this off her chest, as it were, She had to get the message through. How many unknown, unsung psychics are out there like this lady that we would never know about?
1: You would be amazed at how many there are out there, Art. We have them in our program. Of course, we're totally confidential. No names are released, and we have a number in our program. They do not want to be known. They do not want their name released in the public, to the media, anywhere.
0: Right.
1: But yet they want to help with the research so we can understand more. Why are they getting these messages? How are they coming across? What's going on the other side? So many questions we have that they can answer.
0: There is a television program, of course, on now that I dearly love called Medium, about this lady in Phoenix. Have you seen it? I'm sure you have.
1: I have. Yes, I have.
0: It's incredibly well done. Incredibly well done. And apparently there is a fair amount of, you know, evidence that this lady is for real. I read her book, by the way. So she's very public, but as we just mentioned, I think there are so many out there that have these same abilities, and they don't wish to be public. They don't want the ridicule because of the world, the current world view. Is that fair?
1: That is absolutely right. Yep, that's it. They don't want to be criticized. They don't want skeptics coming to them. They just want to be left alone. And like this dear lady who contacted you.
0: Yes.
1: They want to help people. That's all they want to do.
0: Well, that it's absolute. The whole thing is absolutely amazing. And it would appear, I mean, we only got part way through your evidence. I want to get all the way through it if we're able to.
1: Okay.
0: I know we're giving away the book, but this evidence part to me is really important, Diane.
1: Okay.
0: So what's next on the list in the category of evidence?
1: All right. In the category of evidence, we walked through the first three. The fourth condition that we consider evidence for survival is when the apparition states current information that's unknown by the perceiver and is proven later. Now, part of the reason that I took this into account is that, as you mentioned when we first began the show, I work for the National Institute for Discovery Science.
0: That's right.
1: Fantastic. Bob Bigelow was the founder, director.
0: Oh, I know.
1: He brought in people, the top researchers in every area of survival. Was a top researcher in near-death experience.
0: I'm very, very well aware of that. I chewed up this whole half hour. Diane, hold tight. One thing more that I want to get in here because I think it's important and relevant, and Diane can certainly comment on it. Diane Archangel is my guest. She has worked with the best in this field in the world, really, including just over the hill here in Las Vegas, the best in the world. You know, NIDS and on, Kubler Ross, on and on, just the best. So you're hearing the real McCoy here. There is one other occurrence, so I'll just toss it in. It's very quick. And I always liked a cold house, not cool, but at least down to 68 degrees, particularly when I work and, as in being on the air here, if you can call that work. And Ramona would always complain that it's too damn cold. She didn't like cold at all. You got to remember, she was born in Hawaii, raised in Southern California. So she didn't like the cold. But I always had to have it cool and enjoyed the cool. Always. Just a way of life with me. And within a few days of her passing, on two separate occasions, I began to get these horrible, deep chills. Now, maybe it's just a physical manifestation of grieving. I have no idea. But when I say horrible, deep chills, I mean I went in and pumped the heat in this house up to about 75 or 6 degrees, which for me is almost intolerably warm. And I was still, get this, I had two instances in which such a deep chill came to me that the only thing that relieved it was going in and turning on the shower, hot water, and getting in the shower and just letting it beat on my head. And just standing in the shower or sitting in the shower and letting hot water beat on me until these chills would leave. Now, is it possible that it was just, you know, a part of the grieving process? Of course it is. Is it possible that Ramona was close and I was feeling what many people have felt when there are spirits close to them? And I think, of course, it's possible. I mean, I'm telling you, Diane, that's so impossible for me because I'm always wanting it a little bit cooler. It's never happened to me before. And this occurred twice within the first week of her passing, Diane.
1: All right. Let me ask you this. Did you get a sense or any, I would say even beyond a shadow of a doubt, that she was there? Or
0: I had a very strong sense she was there. Yes, I didn't see any apparition. I didn't get any message, but I had an extremely strong feeling that she was there.
1: All right. This is what we call an afterlife encounter. Most people don't really understand what they are. An afterlife encounter is any sense of being connected to or in the presence of a discarnate personality.
0: Huh.
1: One sense is touch. Hug. One lady said her brother moved the glasses, her eyeglasses, from her nose. Michael gave a story in the book about his cat. He felt his cat jump up in the bed. Cold is so frequent. Feeling exactly what you described. Such a chill, it was almost unbearable.
0: It was inconsolable.
1: Yes.
0: There was simply no way to be rid of it. And it's, again, it's not me. I like it cold. But this was a deep, unrelenting, just incredible cold that I just really can't come up with words to tell you how strong it was.
1: Did you by any chance notice most people who feel that kind of cold report to me that they felt it first behind their right shoulder?
0: Oh, yeah.
1: Sometimes it moves through their body. Sometimes it will move kind of around their body. But then it will move out when it leaves to the left in front of them.
0: Huh.
1: Did you by any chance?
0: I don't know that I noticed that. I was so freaked out, to be honest with you. As I said, I just turned on the shower and went in there and made it hot. It was, but I had a very, very strong sense that she was here. And you know, so that brings me back again to this. When somebody has just passed, there appears to be a greater likelihood that they will make an attempt at contact, that it's very desperate to them to make contact, and there's sort of a window when they can, and then maybe they can't later, or do you not believe that?
1: I don't believe that, and again, it goes back to my research. And what I found is, in doing the first study that I did, which was a 5-year international study, which over 3,000 people submitted their surveys to me, what I recognized was a pattern. Art, some of these encounters had taken place 40, 50 years ago, and yet they were still rated on the highest scale for comfort, and the people said they remembered them as if they happened yesterday.
0: Okay.
1: But what I realized is that going back into history and going through the other studies, most of the old studies said within a 24-hour period, afterlife encounters from that point on decreased until after the 1-year period, very few people had an encounter. That was not true in my study.
0: I'm very glad to hear that. And again, I'll tell you why. I've always been dead flat honest with my audience, so I'm going to be honest now. I have a very bad back, Diane. I think most of my audience knows that, a very bad back. And I have pain medicine for my back when I need it. And in the first days and week or two of Ramona's passing, the grief was so unrelenting and so heavy that I was worried for myself. So I, to some degree, self-medicated. And I did that, I think, 3 times total. It was just so bad, Diane, that I simply just took a little more of my back medicine, and it put a sort of a fog in my brain. And I tell you, Diane, I needed that. I had to take a break from the grieving. I had to have some kind of break, or I would have broken. So, to some degree, I self-medicated, and I have a feeling that during that time, I made any contact much more difficult.
1: And I agree with you, Art, and on both counts. First of all, the stress of grief is so intense, not only emotionally, mentally, but physically.
0: Yeah, absolutely.
1: And I really am just so glad that you did take something to kind of take the edge off.
0: I believe
1: if we can make it beyond that point, great.
0: I did that, but you know, Diane, I knew when I did it. You know, I've been doing these shows for years, so I knew that a narcotic would make any contact very difficult, and that any altered state makes contact very difficult. So I knew that, but it was so serious and so strong that if I didn't have a break from it, I'd have broken. So I did that, and I had to do it, and in a way I'm sorry I did it, because I know that it would slow down contact. But according to what you're saying, that may not matter, because it can occur at a later date.
1: Absolutely. And your body was going into exhaustion, is my guess, from what you've said. And we've got to do something to take care of our physical body.
0: Oh, yeah. I didn't eat for a week.
1: Yeah. So that's what you did. You did what you needed to do to take care of yourself physically. And yes, the medication does block a reunion or an afterlife contact. It will break it. It will put up this boundary between. It will put up a border.
0: Right.
1: But it can happen at a later date. And Erlendur Haraldsson, who is with the University of Iceland, when I did the second phase of my study, because I found that that wasn't true. It wasn't within 24 hours of the first year. He likewise had conducted a study that had never been published before and found the same thing. Almost 50% of the people in his study had been beyond the one-year point. The same thing with mine.
0: Hmm. That's really something. So people who see apparitions, I've never seen a ghost. I've never seen an apparition of my wife. How common is that?
1: Let's go back to when we talk about what an afterlife encounter is, or an apparition. It's any sense. So it can be visual. It can be, say, for instance, ethereal. Some people say ethereal to them looks like a cloud. Other people say it's a vapor. It can be surreal. When they appear surreal, they're more real than real. Mm. Or they can be realistic. They can look just like you and me. And a high percentage are visual. I have it in my book, to tell you the truth. I just, right now at, 3 o'clock in the morning, I don't remember.
0: Yeah, you're by the way, you're back. Where are you?
1: I'm in Houston.
0: Houston, Texas. Okay. I'm sorry to have you up on most of the night here.
1: That's all right. We're making it through.
0: Yeah, you know, we definitely are. So it is in your book.
1: The percentages are in my book. But the other sense, of course, it can be auditory. We hear a voice, a cough. We may hear them singing. The other sense, of course, it can be olfactory. We smell pipe smoke, perfume. One story in the book, which I just love, is a young lady smelled donuts. And what was comical was, when she was in high school, her boyfriend worked at a donut shop. And he would stop by her house on the way home, and she just hated it because he smelled like donuts. And she would always say, go home, take a shower, don't come back until you get that scent off of you.
0: Interesting, but anecdotal. What's the difference between an apparition and a so-called ghost? There is a difference?
1: There is a difference. An apparition is lifelike. An apparition is person-oriented. In other words, an apparition is going to attach to or be around a person. One person can see the same apparition in a number of places. They're animated, they're energetic, they have vibrant personality. Some of them communicate. But, on the other hand, a ghost is always oriented with a certain place, one place. different people witness a ghost in that same place. There's no communication with the witnesses.
0: Yes.
1: Ghosts are not animated. What our belief in the world of parapsychology right now is that a ghost is nothing but psychic energy.
0: Yes.
1: Left behind at death.
0: Yes. Yes, we've gone round and round about this, and I talked to a group called the GIS. Have you heard me interview them, Diane, ever?
1: I haven't. No, I haven't.
0: Okay. These are people who take recording tape, or now they're into the digital world, and they go to certain places, and they create intent to get messages from the dead. And, Diane, they do. They do. And I've heard them. I've played them on the air. This voice phenomena, I'm sure you've heard of it.
1: Yes.
0: And it's very much ghost-like. And we've had many discussions about, well, is this a current contemporary kind of thing where there's actual responses to things being said, or is it sort of like a big tape loop and sort of the psychic energy that's left over from whoever was there? I mean, you would be shocked. For example, they go into a prison and they hear very violent, terrible things from these entities or whatever they are. And so I'm with you. I think that it's some sort of leftover, or it seems like some sort of leftover energy.
1: Well, and I'll tell you, a really good person to talk to about this, he has some just, great stories, is Lloyd Auerbach. Have you interviewed Lloyd?
0: I will see what I can do.
1: All right. What he suggests, what he tells people, because he works more, I believe, with ghosts than he does apparitions. But whenever a person has a ghost and it's disturbing them, of course, the ghost can't do anything because it's just psychic energy left behind. But for some people, that's disturbing. What he suggests is that they go in and they record over that psychic energy. Now, if a ghost is there, it means that the energy is very high because something horrible happened. They were killed. They were murdered.
0: Yes.
1: Something terrible.
0: Yes.
1: So according to Lloyd, they go in and they do something that has more energy. Say, for instance, a group of teenagers will go in and have a huge party with loud noise and a band, but they get the energy so high that the new energy overtakes the old psychic energy, and then that's when it dissipates.
0: And so it, in essence, replaces it or pushes it out of the way, or what?
1: It covers over it, basically. It would be, for instance, if you come into the room. There are counters now, like Geiger counters, so to speak, that can measure your energy. When you get up and move, they can say, okay, Art was here. Now, there may be 55 people who can come in and sit in the same chair, but your energy will remain because your energy is higher. However, let's say a medium comes in. Medium's energy is very high. It's very, very spiritual. Not that you're not, but their energy is extremely high, more than most people.
0: Uh-huh.
1: They may sit in your chair. Now, when that person gets up, we put the Geiger counter down. We measure that person's energy. Yours is no longer there. It's not that it's not there, but the new energy has replaced it.
0: The old energy. You keep saying Geiger counter. Do you really mean
1: it's
0: Geiger?
1: It's not really a Geiger.
0: What is it really?
1: It's a meter. It's a long name. I can't think of it right now, but there are these meters.
0: Do you know what it's measuring?
1: It's measuring the frequency, energy frequency.
0: Well, okay. I understand, Diane, that you're not familiar with the technical details. I'm a technical kind of guy, and I would really love to know what it's measuring. Who would know that?
1: Well, I'll tell you what. Bill Rowe and I are going to be at Esalen in August, and we are going to have them with us to demonstrate. So I can either have Bill give you a call or... And actually, there is an experiment written up in my book, Afterlife Encounters. We took place in Nevada with George Anderson, and there's information in there as well as to some of the machines that we use for tapping into and measuring energy, heat, so forth.
0: Okay, I've got to ask you about this. I did a fair amount of investigation into George Meeks. Do you know that name?
1: Yes, I sure do.
0: You do?
1: Uh-huh.
0: I found, my God, was that interesting stuff. I listened to some tapes of George Meeks. What a remarkable, remarkable set of experiments they had done. Do you attach any credibility to the whole Meeks business?
1: Well, there again, I wrote in my book.
0: Oh, we're at a break here.
1: Okay.
0: Hold on just a moment.

0: Diane Archangel is here, and her book is Afterlife Encounters, Ordinary People, Extraordinary Experiences, Life After Loss. And it's a pretty good-sized book. I would heartily recommend to any of you who really are curious about this, since it deals in hard evidence. And I know that these are the major questions most of us. It would classify as in the top three things that anybody would want to know should they have an audience with God and be able to ask a question. Though I suppose the audience itself would answer the question, wouldn't it? All right, Diane, welcome back.
1: Thank you, Art.
0: I just said something. I said an audience with God, it seems to me, would answer that question. You said you had that.
1: Yes, I did.
0: It seems like it would answer the question, unless in your mind, Diane, you're concerned that perhaps what you experienced was just randomly firing neurons in a panicked, stress, adrenaline-filled situation, otherwise called dying.
1: Honestly, there have been so many studies that dispute that theory.
0: I know.
1: That can I answer for absolute sure scientifically? I don't know. I know that I experienced a number of prophecies that came to pass.
0: Oh?
1: Such as of the war in the Persian Gulf. Now, take into account my near-death experience was more than 20 years ago.
0: Right.
1: So this was the first war in the Persian Gulf, the Rodney King beating. God kept telling me, take a closer look, take a closer look. He tried to get me to come back. I didn't want to. He said, your mother will die in 13 months. And I was arguing with him. Me, arguing with God. My dad was a Baptist minister. I'm arguing with God.
0: Wow.
1: But he kept telling me, take a closer look, and just showing me all these horrible future events. I saw a plane fly into a tower. I had no idea what that was.
0: Good Lord.
1: I heard screaming all over the world, oh, no, not in America. And I thought, you know, it's just a plane that flew into the tower. And, yeah, a few people were killed. But for that kind of reaction all over the world, I couldn't imagine until the day, of course, September the 11th. And then that's when the realization of what I saw really came in really full force for me.
0: Bob Bigelow is a friend of mine. How did he get interested in you?
1: Let me see. I was doing some research, and he spoke with me about it, invited me to fly into Las Vegas, mm-hmm. do some research for him, which I did with George Anderson. We brought George in and did some research that's never been published that is just, I can't explain it.
0: You can't?
1: No, we just...
0: Why don't we take a shot at it?
1: All right. It's, we brought in some... meaning Dean Radin was there at the time.
0: I know Dean very well.
1: All right, Dean was there. Janine Redman and I, and Dean brought in some very, very expensive equipment from Stanford. In fact, my understanding is it was $250,000 to rent just for the weekend.
0: I believe that could be true, yes.
1: Just for the two cameras. So, of course, with the cameras, Stanford, who was the rental company, sent in what I would call a bouncer. He was a protector, someone to protect their precious equipment.
0: Uh-huh.
1: We brought in six people before George Anderson to test the circumstances. We had a room. We put the two cameras. We had all sorts of measuring equipment. And this, by the way, is in the book. It measured the heat in the room, any kind of temperature change.
0: Right.
1: We had each person completely wired for any kind of emotional change, skin temperature, and so forth.
0: Right.
1: Now, the six people before George, one at a time, went in, sat down. We said, just sit here, see what happens. Had experiences, but the people themselves on camera were brightly colored. There were greens, blues, yellows, reds, whites, every color in the rainbow. Fine. George came in, sat down at the last day. George, at first, just like all the other sitters, complete. completely different colors, red, blues, yellows, vibrant colors.
0: See, I'm my mind is screaming to know what spectrum was being looked at and the technical details of this, and you're not going to have them, are you? It's okay. But
1: well, what we could find from it is actually what I'm going to tell you, is that there was George sitting. He was all the bright colors, just like everyone else. But within a few minutes, George's colors faded until he was totally white.
0: Oh.
1: The only thing we could see, two tiny spots for his eyes and two tiny spots for his nostrils.
0: And of this you made what?
1: Well, something unusual that we can't this is what we don't know why. We can't explain it, but here's the thing. The technician said, something is wrong with the cameras. This can't be. This could not happen. This has never happened in as long as we've had these cameras. He went stomping down the stairs, just, huh, as I say, like a bouncer. Let me fix it. I'll take care of this.
0: Yes.
1: He entered the room, knelt down beside George, reached out to fix the camera. Now,
0: and there, let me guess, there were all the colors on him.
1: Yes, you got it.
0: Wow.
1: He was totally colorful. George remained white, but then George began to discern this man's, I believe it was his brother and his uncle. The man flew out of the booth.
0: Wow.
1: He was white as a ghost. But every person who entered that booth remained the same bright colors except,
0: mm-hmm,
1: for George.
0: Okay, I take it Dean Radin could probably explain the technical aspects of this, huh?
1: And actually, he wrote a paper that was published, and of course, I have it cited in my book.
0: Okay. Yes, this is very important stuff. I'm going to get hold of Dean Radin on this issue as well. So
1: that would be great.
0: Yeah, that would be great. I'd really like to know what they were looking at, the spectrum, what they were seeing, and then what they did not see. What was Mr. Anderson's intent?
1: Our intent with the entire research program, or especially that study, was just to see in this environment, could we record any anomalies? Could we record any kind of spirit? Could we capture on film,
0: right,
1: an apparition?
0: Right.
1: Could we catch any type of heat? As you were saying earlier with Ramona, a cold, could we capture that? And indeed, there were anomalies.
0: I've got thermometers everywhere, inside, outside, temperatures, humidity. I monitor it all. It's just one of those things I do. And I can guarantee you that there was no real cold associated, for example, with what I felt. In fact, I got the temperature in the house way high by my standards. And so there was no actual dip in the temperature in the room. But you're saying that occurs.
1: That does occur.
0: All right, Meeks. Meeks did some incredible things. I actually, even though the quality was bad, I played, I don't know, about 45 minutes of one of the Meeks tapes here on the air, and it was astounding. Have you heard it?
1: I have heard them. And you asked for my opinion earlier.
0: Yep.
1: So I'm guessing that's what you're doing.
0: Yep. So if it, you know, you're sounds like you're dancing a little, so your opinion is going to be not too good of Meeks, I take it.
1: Actually, until I go out and physically, with my own eyes, my own ears, my own fingers, have a one-on-one with the researcher, I don't judge.
0: Okay.
1: My book, in the chapter titled Considering the Controversial,
0: yes,
1: I wrote about
0: Meeks.
1: And you, as you know, there's a long list of how we refer to them, EVP, electronic voice phenomena, spirit,
0: right,
1: voice, the whole thing.
0: Right.
1: I went out and I did research with who the people at the time were the reported top researchers in the field. I couldn't find anything. What they were doing is they were recording off of a C-band radio, playing it backward, and then interpreting what they heard as a spirit talking.
0: Uh-huh.
1: Do you remember back in the Beatles, I believe the album was called The White Album?
0: Oh, of course.
1: And people were playing it back. Some said Paul was dead. Some thought they swore it that said George is dead.
0: Yeah.
1: It's basically the same thing. It's playing that backwards.
0: Backmasking, yeah. But, you know, again, I am in touch with this group that gets contemporary forward things on recordings. It is a very interesting field that I haven't been able to really knock holes in yet. In other words, the equipment's good. There's just no chance it could really be anything else. If you've heard some of the...
1: One-on-one with a researcher, I don't judge.
0: Oh, okay.
1: My book, in the chapter titled Considering the Controversial,
0: yes,
1: I wrote about...
0: Meeks?
1: And as you know, there's a long list of how we refer to them. EVP, electronic voice phenomena, spirit voice, the whole thing.
0: Right.
1: I went out and I did research with who the people at the time were the reported top researchers in the field. I couldn't find anything. What they were doing is they were recording off of a C-band radio, playing it backward, and then interpreting what they heard as a spirit talking.
0: Uh-huh.
1: Do you remember back in the Beatles, I believe the album was called The White Album?
0: Oh, of course.
1: And people were playing it back. Some said Paul was dead. Some thought they swore it that said George is dead.
0: Yeah.
1: It's basically the same thing. It's playing that backward.
0: Backmasking, yeah. But, you know, again, I am in touch with this group that gets contemporary forward things on recordings. It is a very interesting field that I haven't been able to really knock holes in.

0: spirit talking.
1: Mm-hmm.
0: Do you remember back in the Beatles, I believe the album was called The White Album?
1: Oh, of course.
0: And people were playing it back. Some said Paul was dead. Some thought they swore it that said George is dead.
1: Yeah.
0: It's basically the same thing. It's playing that backwards.
1: Backmasking, yeah. But, you know, again, I am in touch with this group that gets contemporary forward things on recordings. It is a very interesting field that I haven't been able to really knock holes in yet. In other words, the equipment's good. There's just no chance it could really be anything else. If you've heard some of these, it would... Anyway, you should listen when I have the GIS on. I think you'll be quite surprised.
0: I would love to. I'll make a point to do that.
1: One very worrisome thing that they cannot account for, and I certainly cannot, is that perhaps even a majority of the voices that they capture are voices of children. Very concerning.
0: Hmm.
1: Yeah.
0: And you don't believe that these voices could be captured from an ordinary means?
1: I've looked at it awfully hard. It doesn't seem like it, no. I think it's worth serious investigation. I mean, if you go back since the recording, since the invention of the ability to record things, this has been investigated. I mean... You know, a lot of the original inventors thought it might be a method for communication with those who have passed. So this goes back as long as recording devices go back.
0: Well, I did include the book after my little research with the people who were either professionally taping in the field as opposed to people who were just, say, a grandmother who was at home and wanted to tape.
1: Right.
0: And the people who were at home, like the grandmothers and so forth, who were not trying to do this professionally, did capture voices. And they were not on this reel-to-reel where they play it backwards.
1: I know.
0: They just set their little recording device, their little recorder, and captured it. And the difference is they also captured children. But they were happy. They were giggling. They were saying, I love you. There wasn't anything frightening or negative or... Doesn't sound like the
1: well,
0: same.
1: Well, that's
0: type
1: exactly
0: thing.
1: What might have been, I can clearly see, in that area. The people that I deal with, these GIS people, who are not profiteers, they don't write books, they don't take money for what they do, they're just fascinated with this. They're a group and they do it. And the fact that they don't, you know, write books, no offense, or whatever, you know, gives them, in my mind anyway, some credibility. They just do this and spend their own money on it. That's that. They've never, in all the years I've interviewed them, asked for a thing. So, you know, it's quite interesting. They tend to go to graveyards and prisons and mental hospitals, and so they get associated material that you would expect to get in those places if, in fact, these tape loops that we were talking about earlier really are true.
0: And perhaps maybe that's why they are getting real spirit voices, and maybe that's why, because they're not going at it professionally. They're not out writing books, as you say, or taking money or charging for it or anything like that.
1: No.
0: Maybe that's why, like the little grandmothers.
1: So anyway, Lex Denton Friedman, you put George Meeks in your gray box. Kind of, there it is, but I don't know.
0: That's it. Yep. I just don't know. I never studied with him. I never went out one-to-one, face-to-face, and watched how he taped and what he did.
1: What drove you to go as far as you've gone in this field?
0: Oh, my goodness. Are you talking about from the very, very get-go for 50-something years ago?
1: Well, yeah, I guess I am.
0: Because what's driven me now is that there were so many comments in the media about afterlife encounters and how valuable they were, how comforting they were. So much so, my first focus is always with the bereaved. I'm so concerned that someone's going to take advantage of them. I've had it happen to me. So I was concerned that they were exaggerating the value. So I turned to my bereavement, my parapsychology colleagues. We looked through every journal,

0: every piece of literature that we could find, trying to find any kind of study that said, okay, do they bring comfort? And if so, how much and for how long?
1: Mm-hmm.
0: Do they have an effect on the grief? No study had ever been done that specifically focused on comfort and grief.
1: And the result?
0: So that's why I developed this 5-year International Afterlife Encounter Survey.
1: Mm-hmm.
0: The results were astounding. 98% of the people who took this survey scored their afterlife encounters on a scale from 8 to 10. 98%.
1: That's amazing.
0: And some, as I spoke earlier this evening,
1: that is amazing.
0: Some had been 50 to 60 years since their account occurred, and they still rated them on the highest scale possible.
1: That was a group of how many?
0: Actually, 3,000 took the survey, but I could only use, I believe it was some 900 and something people, because this is something that I found. If anyone out there is listening and is going to do a survey, it was on the Internet. It was quite a lengthy survey of 24 questions, some in 2 and 3 parts. What some of the respondents did is they began scoring, but then they were so excited that they skipped down and would write their questions, or they would write about their encounters.
1: Uh-huh.
0: So those, anything that was not totally filled out, I couldn't use.
1: Got it. You really do fascinate me, because you really have held to some pretty strict standards of investigation and statement, particularly the investigation part. You've really taken a very straight course on this, and that makes your book very interesting, of course.
0: Thank you, Art.
1: Are you going to keep investigating? This sounds to me like it's a lifetime mission at this point.
0: It is. It began when I was 6 years old on my very first day of school, and now I'm with the University of Virginia. We do mediumship research, and I'm in here for the long haul.
1: I'd be interested privately to hear about your meeting with Mr. Bigelow. He reminds me, did you ever see the movie Contact?
0: With Jodie,
1: it was with Jodie Foster. It was a remarkable movie. At one point, this billionaire appears on a monitor and asks Jodie Foster, "Do you want to take a ride?" And is this sounding familiar?
0: Oh, I have to see this movie.
1: Oh yes, you will. And when you see it, just go and rent it or something. Think of Mr. Bigelow as the guy who says, "Want to take a ride?" I think you'll get quite a kick out of it. At any rate, what I'd like to do shortly is, and I haven't done enough of it, is to let the audience ask you questions. Obviously, people have zillions of questions about this. I'm sure you would say, read my book. But I want to give a few of them coming up in the half hour an opportunity to actually ask you questions here upon the air.

0: Well, all right. Once again, Diane Archangel. Welcome back, Diane.
1: Thank you, Art.
0: And here come some questions. And by the way, your book, let me plug that. Your book, where can we get your book? Amazon.com, the usual, what?
1: The usual. It's in most bookstores, such as Barnes & Noble, Borders. It's also available through the publisher, Hampton Roads.
0: Okay. All right. Some authors occasionally say, well, if you want to order it directly from me, I'll autograph it. You want to get into that trouble?
1: Unfortunately, I don't have any here to autograph.
0: Okay. All right. Here come some questions. First time caller line, you're on the air with Diane Archangel. Hi.
2: Together
0: no,
2: with
0: no,
2: Simon
0: no, no, no. Listen, I'm sorry. I can't include your last name. I had to zap that out.
2: That's fine. I'm sorry.
0: Your first name is?
2: Pat.
0: And you worked with who?
2: Raymond Moody with Diane.
0: Oh, you worked with Raymond Moody and Diane.
2: That's right.
0: Oh, you travel in big circles, Diane. okay, go ahead, caller.
2: Had after life experience that has been verified by the police and detective bureau that I thought you might be very interested in for another upcoming book.
1: Oh, of course.
2: Worked in this area with you in the past, so it was in the realm of dreams, but it wasn't a dream.
0: All right. That's exactly the kind of thing I guess she wants, that are things that are verifiable. And on that score then, Diane, if somebody has something that is absolutely verifiable, how would they get hold of you? Do you have email? You want to do that?
1: Probably the best thing is through my website. It is afterlifeencounters.com. If they have any trouble with that, they can reach me through afterlife-encounters.com.
0: Okay, so on these websites, there's email contact for you.
1: There is. There's email contact.
0: That's good enough then. Wildcard line, you're on the air with Diane Archangel. Hi.
3: Hi, Art. Hi, Diane. This is Sandra in Ohio, and I called last week, Art, too, by the way. I've been a listener for nearly 5 years, and I love you and love your show. I've been a professional astrologer and medium for over 20 years, and I write in biomolecular medicine. A couple of things. Diane, could you give a little more information on the acclimating period when someone crosses over, that concept? And also, I've noticed in my own mediumship practice that runs in the family that some people in spirit, when I get in touch with them, seem to have an obsessive focus on a particular relative or person when they're relaying messages through me. Usually the person is a child that there's an obsessive focus on. And one of the things that I've come to the conclusion of about that is usually that happens when they're preparing to come back, when that spirit is preparing to come back through that individual, through the bloodline or the family line, and they almost end up with that person as a kind of an assignment.
0: All right,
3: so they're preparing their ancestor, so to speak.
0: All right. That's a lot you've laid on her. Take the last one first, and we'll go backwards, because those are good. Go ahead.
1: All right. As far as obsessive focus, they only come in here to help. It's for their growth as well as our growth. So if there seems to be, as you say, an obsessive focus, that's the person who needs them most at that time.
0: Does mediumship, the ability to see these things and understand them, run in families? Is it apparently genetic?
1: In some cases, Art, it does seem to be genetic. But then, say, for instance, George Anderson, as an example, didn't have anyone else in his family. So it really just depends on the individual. Sometimes, early on in life, of course, mediums are born with the ability, but something will happen, say, for instance, in George's case, where he had a very serious illness. I believe what happened with George is that he had a near-death experience.
0: Mm.
1: He went out, came back, so now it's easy for him to tap into that other world.
0: All right, a couple of extra words about the acclimating period.
1: Acclimating.
0: I guess you don't really. But then again, wouldn't there be some acclimating period? In other words, if you pass, particularly if you pass suddenly, if your consciousness pops up somewhere else, there probably is going to be some sort of period where you're going, what the hell just happened?
1: That's true. However, at the exact time that consciousness leaves the body, it goes to that light, that brilliant, that wonderful, that warm light. So when you say acclimate, that takes a time, a period, and it's different with each individual. But for our consciousness to rise into that light and to unite, then when they get there, it is, could be disorienting, can be a time of looking around. There's no set time for anyone that I know of. It just depends on each individual. Our consciousnesses after death are just as varied as they are while we're alive.
0: All right. East of the Rockies, you're on the air with Diane Archangel. Good morning. Hello?
4: Hello?
0: Yes, hello.
4: Oh, this is Bill from Jacksonville, Florida.
0: Yes.
4: Most sincere compassion, Art.
0: Thank you. Do you have a question?
4: Yes. Diane?
1: Uh-huh. Hi, Bill.
4: Hi. I'm originally from North Carolina, so we don't need an interpreter. I attended Duke University when J.B. Ryan and Louisa Ryan were there. He coined the term ESP.
1: Yes.
4: Remember?
1: I sure do.
4: Okay. Now, you're talking about near-death experience. I get to the point. I had a near-life experience. It's when you have the inner light, like Dr. Maurice Buck's book, Cosmic Consciousness.
1: Yes.
4: And there's the new book's now by Dr. David Hawkins.
1: Right.
4: Thou versus Force, the I of Thine, and I. And the new one is Truth versus Falsehood. You can use kinesiology testing to test anything. So if you don't have to pay all those pieces of green piece of paper for testing machines. And on one show, Art, someone said that guy in Honolulu, if your wife was from Hawaii?
0: My wife was born at Ever Beach, Hawaii, yes.
4: Okay. Reverend Fred Sterling is that guy. It's a Honolulu Church of Light. 1-800.
0: Okay, no. I'm sorry. That's where I have to chop you off. No numbers on the air. I certainly appreciate it. And again, Diane, you've certainly mixed in the right circles of research. And, the temptation to jump ahead in beliefs and what you write must be gigantic. So to hold it back to what you can actually prove must be hard, isn't it?
1: It was very difficult. It's just a matter of saying, what have, as I was telling you earlier, have I seen with my own eyes, heard with my own ears,
0: yes,
1: felt with my own fingertips? This is what I'm going to present. I don't want to present anything that I have not myself observed.
0: Well, that's good. West of the Rockies, you're on the air with Diane Archangel. Hello.
5: Hi, Art. Hi, Diane.
1: Hi.
5: This is Cindy from Las Vegas. I have a question for you. I've been a widow for 13 years, and I've had dreams off and on over the 13 years regarding my late husband. I just moved to Las Vegas the middle of August, so I haven't been here all that long. And I recently, within the last month and a half, bought a new house. Before that, I was living in an apartment. And since I bought my house and moved into it and furnished it, I've had some very disturbing dreams regarding my husband. And I was wondering if you could give me any insight as to why they have turned to be so disturbing, as whereas before they were just dreams about him.
1: Right.
0: Well, that is an interesting question, isn't it? In other words, if the original dreams were all comforting in some way, I don't know that I've ever heard of such a thing where they suddenly become, scary, disturbing, whatever. That's interesting. What do you think, Diane?
1: I would ask, disturbing in what way? What's disturbing about them to you, Cindy?
0: I don't think she wanted to answer that.
1: Okay.
0: She's gone, but I really don't think she wanted to get it in details about
1: okay.
0: that.
1: Okay. All right. Yeah, I would have to know more information in order to help her.
0: Okay. The International Line, you're on the air with Diane Archangel. Hi.
6: Hi, this is Dave. Hi, Art. And, good morning, Diane.
1: Hello, Dave.
6: Hello. I'm calling from Canada, and I'm impressed with your scientific rigor. I really am, as opposed to some of the people who have such dogma about what they say. The only thing is, it seems that you're crossing the line you're walking a very thin line, occasionally jumping over, as Archer's put it, that the temptation to fall over to the other side is very, very powerful, and I'm sensing that in you. And the problem with that is this, that once you have stepped over the line into full belief, and you have to be very cautious, I think, about that, for this reason, there's a reason why we die, and when we do, we're dead, essentially. And if you're able to step over that line, I don't think God or whatever power there be would allow us to step over the line. There's a reason why there's death and no more discussion of any kind. There's a reason for death in whatever God we believe
0: in.
6: Well,
0: maybe, sir, and maybe not. I mean, if you're listening to the results of the research, maybe that line is not so absolute. In other words, you could hear in his voice, Diane, that he had dogma that there is that separation, and any evidence of that line being crossed just can't be true.
1: And some people believe that we should not cross that line. Not only could it not be true, but we just, as I was saying earlier in the evening...
0: The worldview, right?
1: The world don't collide. They have theirs, we have ours, and we don't cross that line.
0: But you are crossing it, sort of.
1: Yes, I am. I've opened the door. I have been propelled through that door.
0: And you clearly feel that well, there is a building... mass of research in this area now. Is it going to continue to accelerate, do you believe?
1: I believe it will accelerate greatly, Art, simply because, like my study, we have never focused on, all right, so what does this mean? We have these encounters. What difference does it make? Now we're finding out through my study, it makes a tremendous difference.
0: Yeah. First-time caller line, you're on the air with Diane Archangel. Hello?
7: Hello?
0: Yes, hello. Again, we'd rather not...
7: It's not a last name. It's two names, first and middle. I go by my two names.
0: Oh,
7: Don.
0: Okay.
7: Got it?
0: Yeah, got it.
7: Okay. I have some extremely intense information that is like it's gonna set all of what you're saying just like in another level. And it's phenomenal stuff.
0: All right, well,
7: we
0: don't have a lot of time, so you're going to have to lay it on us.
7: Okay, my sister gets visitings from people that die on a regular basis. There is, I mean, absolutely, positively the truth. And the weird thing is so does my daughter. And my daughter is 30, my sister is 48 or whatever. I mean, I could go into like about 100 stories.
0: No, you couldn't.
7: But I mean, I could, but I don't have time. But I mean, I don't know where to begin exactly. And what, you know, ask me questions.
0: That's all right. I don't have to. I can clearly hear the intense excitement in your voice. So, Diane, there's somebody who is a true believer and very, very excited. I take it that you probably back away a little bit from that or have to in what you do.
1: And actually what I do, Art, is just ask them to contact me through my website. I get a lot of people who email me who have information like this, and they don't know what to do with it. They don't know where to take it. They don't know how to help people with it.
0: I can understand why she's so excited.
1: Yes.
0: Do you take these people under your wing and help them in any way?
1: Well, I receive somewhere between 200 and 300 emails every day. There's only so much I can do, but I try to do what I can. Either if I can't guide them, I try to put them in the hands or direct them towards someone who can.
0: Well, you're about to get more email than that, so
1: I know.
0: Get ready. Wildcard Line, you're on the air with Diane Archangel. Hello.
8: Hi, how's it going?
0: All right, sir.
8: This is Jared. I'm calling from Decatur, Illinois.
0: Yes.
8: And I just had a question for Diane. I would like to know your opinion, actually, on whether or not entheogens can open a person's psyche up to the spiritual world. And by entheogens, I mean, like, say, fungi such as psilocybe cubescens.
0: Those hallucinogens?
8: Yes.
0: Yeah, okay, that's all right. Yeah, totally valid question, Diane. There are many people who feel that hallucinogens open doors. Do you reject that premise?
1: I say any form of medication, any substance, whether it's alcohol or medication, will actually block it. What you may be getting are other people who use any type of hallucinogenic medication. They're getting something, but they are hallucinations. They're not real.
0: Well, well, that's an awfully sweeping statement. I'm not sure about this. We don't understand that much about the brain, really, right, Diane?
1: True, absolutely.
0: And we really can't state with absolute certainty that some hallucinogens may not open doors. I mean, you hate to say it because you don't want to encourage that kind of use, but can you really scientifically rule that out, Diane?
1: All I know is in our research, where we have researched with trying to induce or actually inducing afterlife encounters, if the person was on any kind of medication or alcohol, it blocked it. They didn't have anything. So that's the basis of my statement for that. Now, I'm not saying all or it can never be done, but in general, in the research that we've done, those people did not have an afterlife encounter if they were on any kind of medication.
0: Hmm. Well, there certainly have been advocates of hallucinogens actually producing that kind of experience. And frankly, Diane, there, as you well know, there is laboratory work going on that stimulates certain parts of the brain, and the claims have been that they could simulate NDEs. Now, what do you know about that?
1: My question with that is that, all right, it's stimulated. That's the brain. So what is the difference between one that is induced and one is that an NDE that is spontaneous?
0: That's my question.
1: Right. Study the two differences, and you will see that somewhere along the way, there is some slight difference. For instance, in a spontaneous near-death experience, the person, beyond a doubt, knows that she or he is dying. That is not true with induced. There's a difference.
0: Yeah, there would seem to be. All right, give me, we're running out of time. Give me your website again, please.
1: All right, afterlife-encounters.com, or else just plain afterlifeencounters.com with no dash.
0: Good enough. Expect a great deal of mail.
1: I am, Art.
0: All right. Diane, we will have you back. We will do this again. What a great guest you've been.
1: Thank you. It's been wonderful. I've really enjoyed it. Thank you so much, Art.
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0: from the high desert in the great American Southwest. I bid you good evening, good morning, good afternoon, wherever you may be in the cosmos, whatever time zone, because we cover all of it. Just had a call from Venezuela trying to find us on the radio dial, and he did. That's pretty cool. 1,200 from San Antonio on down to Venezuela. I thought you guys down in Texas might want to know. Speaking of affiliates, welcome to yet another new affiliate, WSCG in Greenville, Michigan. That's Greenville, Michigan, 1380 on the dial there. The operations director is Bruce Bentley. So welcome to WSGC, WSCG. Yes. Great to have you on board, and good luck to your listeners. It's a pretty crazy world out there tonight. They're just now confirming, as I'm sure you know, that the man killed yesterday in Virginia, the gas station, shot in cold blood, was the latest victim of this serial killer there in the D.C., Virginia, Maryland area. He was Dean Myers, 53, of Gaithersburg, Maryland. He was just had just filled up his car with gas, and he was shot dead, and it was a sniper. There is a sniper loose there. Now, this is, if ever I heard an appropriate time for an FBI special agent, now retired, to come on the air, Candace DeLong. She's really something. Again, for 20 years, Candace DeLong was indeed on the front lines of some of the FBI's most memorable and gripping cases. Some have called her a real-life Clarice Starling, a female Donnie Brasco. She's jailed terrorists, gone undercover as a gangster's moll, was one of the agents chosen to carry out the manhunt for the Unabomber in Montana, another serial killer. The first time in her book, she talks about the dangers, rewards of her career as a field profiler in the FBI. A field profiler. Well, it just so happens a field profiler is exactly what we need in this case. What kind of animal would do this? So coming up in a few moments, Candace DeLong, I have a couple of announcements. First one I consider pretty important. I reject most ghost photographs that I get. But oh my God, I've got a really good one. I've got a really, really, really good one. It must be the month October, huh? I've never seen anything like this. Anything like this. This is an apparition. Clearly human, clearly female. Half there and half not there. It's not a double exposure because this photograph was taken with a digital camera. Now, most people carry around digital cameras these days. And I implore you, go to my website and get a look at this. It's blinking incredible. I just don't send that many ghost photographs up to the site. This one hit me today about midday, and I went, oh, my God, look at this, going up right away. So it went up midday. It's under What's New, first item. It says, great ghost photo. Believe me, it's a great ghost photo. I'd like to have your comments. Number two, the crop circle we talked about in the first hour last night indeed has been decoded. And tonight we have that decoded information for you, the specific decoded information, that crop circle says, in fact, beware the bearers of false gifts and their broken promises. Much pain, but still time. Damaged word. There's a damaged word in there. Then there is good out there. We oppose deception. Conduit or closing bell sound. This has indeed been decoded, and that is up there if you want to take a look. So with those notes taken care of, in a moment, about the sniper, Candace DeLong. All right, here I think on the West Coast, doing something or another, is Candace DeLong. Candace, welcome to the program.
1: Hi, thank you, Art.
0: Welcome back to the program, I guess. Great to have you back. And, Candace, the country right now, particularly back east, you're out west right now, aren't you?
1: Yes.
0: Good place to be right now, I guess.
1: Yeah.
0: West Coast. For 20 years, you were with the FBI. You were a field profiler.
1: Mm-hmm.
0: That's exactly, of course, what the FBI is doing right now. The late news is this latest victim indeed is a victim of this serial. He is a serial killer, technically, right?
1: Technically, yeah.
0: He or she.
1: It's a he.
0: Yeah.
1: If this turns out to be a woman, I'll eat my book on your show. We've never had a woman do anything like this.
0: That would be very entertaining. You really would, huh?
1: Yeah, I would.
0: All right. Well, okay, that's a pretty good beginning to assure, pretty sure statements, but that might be the last sure statement you can. I want to ask a little bit about serial killers. I mean, usually when the police are going to look for somebody and they have no suspects and no motive, and that's what they just said on the news, no suspects, no motive. It's not like every other murder, is it? In other words, in a murder, usually it's somebody close to the person murdered. There's passion, or there's money, or there's
1: there's revenge,
0: motive,
1: profit. Yes,
0: motive.
1: Something to be gained.
0: Yeah, yeah. Even revenge. I mean, the police will naturally look to all of these things, and usually end up catching killers.
1: Uh-huh.
0: But they don't seem to catch serial killers too quickly.
1: Correct. Serial killers are smarter than the average bear, and this guy is smart. This guy, you know, there's all kinds of talk about killers, and, oh, they really want to be caught, and don't you think he wants to be caught because he's doing this and he's doing that?
0: Yeah.
1: This guy does not want to be caught, and he's taking pretty good precautions to see to it that he's able to escape after he does his thing, after his shooting. And he has no interest in being caught.
0: He left this tarot card with the words, "Dear Policeman, I am God."
1: Uh-huh.
0: And so, you know, as you're doing a profile, if you get something like that, and by the way, I should say that the police chief there was pretty angry about that. And I know that a lot of times they don't like to reveal all the details of crime, so that if you actually do get a suspect, you can confirm something the general public doesn't know. And
1: correct.
0: Is that right?
1: Yes, that would be a reason for not revealing in detail.
0: Any other?
1: Well, that's the best one. I think that the Washington Post had a pretty good explanation today for why the police chief might have been so angry about it, because recall that they already told the public that they found a shell casing.
0: Right.
1: And as we've all seen this past summer with the spate of child abductions, and a number of the suspects were identified and apprehended as a result of the media saturation to the public and the public turning them in. So one has to say, well, why would the chief be so upset?
0: Yeah.
1: Because somebody's going to go, well, hey, wait a minute, that sounds like my brother. He's into tarot cards, and he missed work today to stay home and clean his guns. So one would have to say, why is he so upset about this? Well, one reason that I believe the Washington Post explained was that there's a possibility that the killer also left the message, and don't tell the public about this. Now, I don't know if that's confirmed or not. But my take on the tarot card thing is this.
0: Don't tell the public about this.
1: Yeah, don't tell the public about it. That's a possibility. I'm not saying I buy it or not.
0: So then, in releasing this information then, would... I'm not sure I quite get this. In other words... why would he not want the public told about it? And then what would be the reason for telling the public about it? Just to enrage him into doing something else?
1: Well, apparently, it's my understanding that a Montgomery County employee of some kind, which could be anybody from someone on the police department to someone in the lab to a secretary typing a report, leaked the tarot card information.
0: Oh.
1: And the Washington Post speculated that the chief was so angry about it because there were also instructions, don't let the public know about this. Now, I agree with you. What possible reason would the killer have for that? This is not someone who's trying to keep, he's certainly trying to keep his identity a secret.
0: Do you have that on any authority, Candace?
1: No, just what I heard this morning on the radio, and then it was based off a Washington Post story.
0: Okay.
1: And it doesn't make sense to me. It doesn't make sense to me at all. My take on the tarot card is, I don't know if this guy is into mysticism or any of that. He puts the death card down and he says, I am God.
0: I am God.
1: He does not really think that he is God in terms of, he is not delusional. He is not, I don't believe he is suffering from a severe mental illness such as a type of schizophrenia.
0: Oh, really?
1: No, I do not think so at all. Which would people sometimes actually believe that they are God or that that God is talking to them and God is telling them to kill people.
0: Then you perhaps must mean, let me guess, that with respect to the police and his abilities to elude them and to continue doing what he's doing, he is God?
1: He is, yes, he is acting in a God.
0: Really?
1: He is acting in a God, he is involved in God-like behavior. He is deciding who lives and who dies. And he is in charge, and that's how I took his statement to mean, I am God, I'm in charge, I'm the one taking life or allowing someone to live. It's me, not you, and you can't stop me. That's how I took the tarot card message. I could be wrong. That's just simply my impression. But I was a psychiatric nurse for 10 years. I worked with people that do suffer from mental illness, and sometimes people would claim that they or believe that God was talking to them. It's extremely rare, extremely rare. I mean, I was in the field for 10 years in maximum security. Never came across anyone that actually believed that they really were God. And here's the deal, Art. When someone is severely mentally ill, and that is a severe mental illness, to actually believe that you are God,
0: yes,
1: or that you are hearing voices,
0: yes,
1: generally speaking, when people suffering from that kind of condition commit a crime, they're caught within days because their thinking is very, very disorganized.
0: So they make mistakes.
1: Their crime is disorganized, exactly. They make mistakes, they leave evidence, and they're caught within a couple of days. That is not the case with this man. This man is not mentally ill. He is very much in control of himself.
0: Hmm.
1: He is doing exactly what he wants to do, how he wants to do it, and he's getting away with it.
0: Any idea what could push somebody to something like this? I mean, this is so far off the cliff, Candace.
1: Well, the method and the style is not something we have seen. It's certainly not something I've ever seen. When I was a teenager in the 60s and 70s, we periodically saw someone climb a clock tower or walk into a McDonald's and just take everybody out that they could.
0: Precisely.
1: And they knew the minute that they went in that clock tower or the minute they pulled that first trigger in the McDonald's, they were gone, that it was a suicidal act as well as homicidal.
0: Indeed.
1: That is not what's going on here.
0: Mm-mm.
1: However, what we do see in cases of people that you don't wake up one morning when everything's fine and go, I think I'll go kill some people today.
0: Yeah, exactly.
1: There's always a precipitating event, and it's usually the proverbial straw that broke the proverbial camel's back, and something happened in this man's life that he just, I refuse to use the word snapped. He didn't snap, but this has been building, the tensions have been building, and something pushed him over the edge.
0: Yeah, snapped is a good word to be used in the courtroom, right?
1: Right, right.
0: Yeah.
1: I don't want to use that. He finally got to a point where he said, all right, I'm in charge now. I'm taking charge. I'm going to make people pay. Can't they see how worthy I am? I think, you know, that police say there's no motive. Well, the motive's not apparent, but there is a motive. The most significant thing about this series of killings to me is not what's in it for him. It's not about the killing. It's about the sniping. Let's look at sniping for your listeners that may not know much about it. There's a lot more to it than looking down the scope of a rifle and pulling a trigger. Yes, that's sniping if you're far away from your target. But there is the stalking, the stealth maneuvers that need to be put to be employed for the shooter to get into position. Real trained snipers with the military can sometimes take not only hours but days crawling on their stomach slowly in a ghillie suit, it's called, to slowly get upon their target and not be noticed. Take their shot when it's safe. Kill no one else but their target. And then it's not over. Then they have to get away undetected.
0: Mm-hmm.
1: And that is what this is all about, I think, for this man, for this killer. It's about the sniping. He is showing the world he's the best.
0: Is this a trained, perhaps military-trained sniper?
1: Quite possibly military or law enforcement trained. I'm not saying he was in the military as a sniper or was in law enforcement as a sniper. He might have been. I think he might have been kicked out. Or he wanted to be, and he didn't make it. He may be self-taught.
0: Are they looking at that?
1: Oops.
0: Are they looking at that, Candace?
1: Well, I'm not privy to the investigation, but
0: could they not be looking at it? In other words, is there any way you can imagine they wouldn't look at what you just talked about?
1: No, I can't, because based on one of the things about profiling, one of the things that it's useful for is developing leads. If we've got this behavior, then we can deduct from this behavior that we might have this kind of person motivated by this kind of need or whatever. Then what can we say about that? Well, he might be former military. He might be former police. He might be a reject. He might be a wannabe. Let's look at everybody that's applied to state, local, and federal police. Let's look at everybody that's in state, local, and federal police, applied to SWAT, and didn't make things like that.
0: Sure. Wow. That's a big field.
1: It's a big field.
0: It's a chilling thought, but, you know, I'm going to stick with your he, because you're really sure this is a he? And if you're sure of that, why? Is it because of all history regarding serial killers, or what?
1: Very much so, more than anything else. It's historical. Yesterday, the only serial killer, women serial killer, that was motivated by anger and a lot of negative reasons why she killed her victims, was executed yesterday at her own request in Florida. Women do become serial killers, usually for profit. They'll marry a rich guy, poison him, he dies, they get the insurance, marry another rich guy, he dies, they get the insurance.
0: The Black Widow thing.
1: Yeah, nice work if you can get it, ladies. But that's generally what women do when they kill. Or the Angel of Mercy, the nurses that we see. There has never been a case of a woman doing what this offender is doing. And a sniper rifle is not a woman's choice of weapon when she does kill.
0: Right.
1: And so for those reasons, I'm saying, if this is a woman, I'll hang up my profiling hat.
0: You said you'd eat the book.
1: And that too.
0: You know, it is kind of a chilling thought, but it occurred to me just before the show, and this is one thing I said to you before the show, just before we got on the air, that this person, there's a high likelihood this person is listening to you right now.
1: Yes.
0: Really a high likelihood.
1: Mm-hmm.
0: Both in terms of some of the material covered on this program, the fact that you're here, the fact that it was announced that you'd be here talking about him tonight. Mm-hmm. Anything you would say to this person? I mean, given the opportunity, I saw the politician. NBC was showing how the politicians apparently were instructed by some authority to call this guy a coward.
1: Oh my goodness!
0: Yeah, and then you know, the authority said, well, the children are safe, and then he went and killed a child.
1: Right.
0: And then they said, well, then they were geographically profiling him, so then he began to move around. And this is not your average serial killer. This one's several steps above.
1: Exactly. He's very smart.
0: So if you were to say anything to him, what would that be?
1: Please stop. Please stop. Don't kill anyone else. You've made your point. You have made your point. I wouldn't ask him to turn himself in because I don't believe he would, just because I asked. But please don't kill anyone else. You've made your point.
0: And his point is he can do it at will. He can essentially be God, giving and taking, or taking life when he wishes, the instant he wishes, without being caught.
1: Very good at it. He picks a target. He only kills that target.
0: And that's the totality of the message?
1: Well, that's my interpretation of it.
0: Yes.
1: When and if there's ever an opportunity to talk with him, perhaps he'll be able to enlighten us more. He may not even be in touch with why he's doing this. I suspect to a degree he is. Do we all know why we do everything we do, especially something of this magnitude?
0: Yeah, I guess not.
1: Right.
0: Hold on, Candace. Yeah, he left a message, in a way, because somebody, one of the politicians, also covered by NBC, essentially asked on the air, why would anybody do this? Wanting an answer, obviously.

0: very little point in fearing what you cannot control. And yet, people still do. And that means something. We'll talk about that in a moment.
1: To reach Art Bell in the Kingdom of Nye, from west of the Rockies, dial 1-800-618-8255. 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
0: Candace DeLong was one of the FBI's finest. No question about it. Field profiler. She worked on a serial killer case, a very famous serial killer case, the Unabomber in Montana. So she's the one to have on the air right now, and she's on the air right now. And Chairman Mao said the political power flows from the barrel of a gun. Now, having said everything we've said about the profile of this person, if it's a serial killer of the sort you're describing, there is one more thing to consider, and it's this. This is terrorism, certainly. You know, at its finest. I mean, it is terror.
2: Domestic terrorism, for sure.
0: Well.
2: Of a personal nature?
0: Maybe. The government yesterday, somebody made an inquiry of somebody high up. Are they sure this is not a foreign terrorist action? Uh-huh. And they said, well, no, we're not sure. Are you?
2: Well, I'm not sure, but that would surprise me. And if it is, I think it would turn out to be some lone wolf kind of renegade guy doing it. Let me tell you why I say
0: that. Another, like, American Taliban wannabe?
2: Kind of like that. If you're a terrorist, why would you pick targets one person at a time? It's so not what terrorists do. They want the highest body count they can get for one act, one bomb. This just doesn't make sense that this would be a foreign some foreign terrorist who's being guided to do this or directed to do this from a foreign source. Now, like I said, that wouldn't rule out some renegade terrorist wannabe, but that's real far down on my list.
0: Gotcha. All right, then, back to profiling. What about the victims so far? Now, profiling, I would imagine, in a case like this, would also certainly attempt to extend to the victims as well. Do you see any commonality? Is there anything at all linking the victims? I guess you always try to look for that, right?
2: Right, try to look for that. It doesn't seem to be anything linking them. It almost seems to me like the killer is making sure that he has a crossbreed of victims. He has both genders. He has a variety of races, Caucasian, Hispanic, Black, to my knowledge. And he has youthful. You know, he's got the 13-year-old, and he's got young adults, and he has middle-aged people. It almost seems like he's going overboard to say, I can get anyone, which would also go along with his godlike behavior. If we're all God's children, then he can kill any of us, men, women, and children.
0: But isn't that like the central core tenet of terrorism itself, that you can be randomly picked off? And I understand that the magnitude of the crime is not what you'd expect of people who knock down buildings in New York and killed thousands, but still, it sure is terrorism, and I just can't even imagine what's going through the minds of people and families with children in school in Virginia and Maryland, D.C., in that area.
2: Mm-hmm.
0: Did you know there was a... And I can't remember whether it was NYPD Blue or one of those shows that depicted exactly this in a drama.
2: No, I didn't know that. NYPD Blue is my favorite show, too.
0: It might not have been. It might have been. I'll tell you what it was. It was Homicide, Life on the Street.
2: Life on the Streets, okay.
0: That's right. Which, by the way, is a pretty good series. Do you like that?
2: Oh, very much so.
0: Yeah. Excellent series. And Homicide, right? Life on the Street. Yeah. Sorry. My wife just reminded me. And it was exactly this. It turned out, I believe, there were two snipers that were essentially having this godforsaken contest. And you were right about one thing. Even in that, the idea was get the target, do it efficiently, get away, and they were having this contest. And this ran, I don't know, not even weeks ago.
2: That's interesting. I didn't know that. I'll tell you what, I would go for that scenario before I'd go for a foreign terrorist doing this.
0: There's even been a suggestion that there may be not one, but two.
2: Yes, for days. That was the report. Now, I am not privy to inside information. People think I am, and they go, yeah, right, you know, you're a retired agent. People are talking to you.
0: You probably have people you can talk to.
2: Well, actually, they're not. They'd be in violation of the law if they were to tell me anything. And if I were to use it, well, I'd be exposing them, wouldn't I? So that's certainly not something I would do. And I don't have the information. However, when a crime like this happens, a very high media case, high profile, there's not a lot of accurate information out there, and you're getting a lot of reports coming in. We don't even know for sure about the white van. Someone says they saw this white panel truck speeding.
0: Actually, they're beginning to rule that out tonight. They're saying that they actually believe they've interviewed the person who was in that vehicle.
2: From last night, right.
0: And they received, I guess, a good report, a good reason for his having been there and all the rest of it. So
2: from last night.
0: Yeah.
2: But from last week, they have a report that they're looking for a white kind of delivery truck that had two people in it. Okay, here's the deal with that. If that is valid information, and if that was the killer, and there were two people in that truck, that very much changes a lot of things. For one thing, and I've been saying this for a week on TV when I do commentary, if there's two people involved in this, it's probably they're on the more youthful side, less than 25, and it probably is something like what you just described, target practice. Some kind of competition, a thrill killing between a couple of guys. However, I'm not willing to say that that's what's going on, that's unconfirmed that it was two people. And frankly, at this point, with what has happened just the last Monday and last night, I'm really leaning toward this is one person.
0: Mm-hmm. You enjoined him to stop doing this at the bottom of the hour, but how likely is it that he'll take this to the end game? Serial killers can either go on a spree and do this for a while, then stop, maybe never do it again, or lay off for a period of time and then start up again in another city or another place or even the same place.
2: Yes.
0: Or he could accelerate this thing that's going on to the end game and see how far he can take it. In other words, begin killing more and faster. What are the possibilities?
2: Well, they're endless. It can be any one of those things.
0: How about
2: the Unabomber?
0: Probabilities.
2: Probabilities. The probability, I think, is that he is not going to stop for a while yet. Initially, when this started last week, there was this a bombardment. The greatest intensity of the murder spree was last week.
0: Mm-hmm.
2: Five people in 36 hours or something, a very short amount of time.
0: Right.
2: Then it slowed down. One of the things that we have seen in some other types of serial killers, not shooters, there's no sexual motivation. There's nothing going on sexually between this killer and his victims. That's
0: right.
2: Obvious. But in other types of killings and killing sprees, what we see is initially a lot of victims, and then it slows down. And it's almost like, imagine that you're very, very angry with someone. And if you're prone to violence, and you're going to lose control and wail on them.
0: In other words, you begin to satiate yourself.
2: Yes. You know, you start to calm down. There's an expenditure of energy and anger, and gone. You're spent.
0: Yeah.
2: It's not to say his issues are resolved. The reason that he's killing in the first place has not gone away, and he's proven that by the shootings Friday afternoon, Monday morning, the 13-year-old boy, and then last night. But he has slowed down. This is not to say he might not pick up over the weekend. The Unabomber maimed and killed for 9 years and then went dormant for 5. Now, he went dormant because he was seen placing a bomb, and that's when the composite came out. So there was a reason why he went underground.
0: But we knew
2: dormant.
0: More. We knew more about him than we know about this killer. We knew that the Unabomber was killing technological types, right?
2: We knew later in the Unabomber's career, and the reason we knew is he was communicating with the press.
0: Right. Right. Not a word so far, except this, dear policeman, I'm God.
2: Mm-hmm. I would not be surprised if this individual does reach out and either communicate with the police or the press.
0: Really?
2: Try to explain why he's doing what he's doing.
0: Really? Okay.
2: It wouldn't surprise me.
0: Okay. Earlier tonight, one of the politicians on NBC they were interviewing said something about, I hope to God one day we understand why this is happening. It's almost like it was an invitation from the authorities investigating this, putting words into a mouth that will be seen moving on TV, to try and communicate some sort of what's this all about type deal.
2: Mm-hmm. It could be that, and it also simply could be this particular individual expressing his consternation at why someone would do such a thing. Most of us cannot relate to this kind of activity. So we say, why would someone do this? How could someone do this? Et cetera, et cetera. He has very good reasons for why he's doing what he's doing. And he's not insane. And his reasons, when they are explained, you'll listen to him and you'll go, okay, I understand why you did it. You may not agree with it. Certainly, I'm sure you don't.
0: But there'll be a motive there.
2: There'll be a motive, a clearly understandable motive. It won't be because spaceships are drying up his blood and he had to kill the aliens. It won't be that.
0: Mm-hmm. In a lot of cases like this, we picture, I guess, a lone, middle-aged, white guy, maybe still living at home with mommy, that kind of thing. Yeah.
2: The boilerplate profile, huh?
0: Is that a boilerplate profile?
2: The loner, loser loner profile seems to have floated to the surface so much in the last 10 years, it's almost become a joke among the public. I'm not exactly willing to say that's what's going on with this guy. Yeah, the loner part for sure. Do I think this guy's a married man with a family? No, I don't.
0: Well, a lot of times, in fact, almost always, and it is almost a joke, you know, when they finally do catch somebody like this, they always go to the neighbors of the person, and the neighbors are always on TV saying, oh, but...
2: A particular individual expressing his consternation at why someone would do such a thing. Most of us cannot relate to this kind of activity. So we say, why would someone do this? How could someone do this? Et cetera, et cetera. He has very good reasons for why he's doing what he's doing. And he's not insane. And his reasons, when they are explained, you'll listen to him and you'll go, okay, I understand why you did it. You may not agree with it. Certainly, I'm sure you don't.
0: But there'll be a motive there.
2: There'll be a motive, a clearly understandable motive. It won't be because spaceships are drying up his blood and he had to kill the aliens. It won't be that.
0: Mm-hmm. In a lot of cases like this, we picture, I guess, a lone, middle-aged, white guy, maybe still living at home with mommy, that kind of thing. Yeah.
2: The boilerplate profile, huh?
0: Is that a boilerplate profile?
2: The loner, loser loner profile seems to have floated to the surface so much in the last 10 years, it's almost become a joke among the public. I'm not exactly willing to say that's what's going on with this guy. Yeah, the loner part for sure. Do I think this guy's a married man with a family? No, I don't.
0: Well, a lot of times, in fact, almost

0: middle-aged white guy, maybe still living at home with mommy, that kind of thing.
1: Yeah, the boilerplate profile, huh?
0: Is that a boilerplate profile?
1: The loner, loser loner profile seems to have floated to the surface so much in the last 10 years. It's almost become a joke among the public. I'm not exactly willing to say that's what's going on with this guy. Yeah, the loner part for sure. Do I think this guy's a married man with a family? No, I don't.
0: Well, a lot of times, in fact, almost always, and it is almost a joke, you know, when they finally do catch somebody like this, they always go to the neighbors of the person, and the neighbors are always on TV saying, oh, but he was such a nice, young man.
1: Yeah, operative word here, quiet.
0: Yeah.
1: People that do these kinds of things generally are not the same kind of individual that if they have a beef with you, will deal with you in a straightforward, direct manner, work it out, and then let it go. They hold grudges. And they don't, it would be called in the mental health circles, maladaptive coping mechanisms. You know, if you can't cope with something and you're going to, you know, you're maladaptive in the way you do, you might throw something, break a glass, hit somebody that you're angry with, or shoot someone.
0: What are the odds he'll be caught?
1: Well, this is a very, very difficult crime to solve. If I would imagine if he gets caught, it may be because he makes a mistake. It could be because he's going to be actually seen doing something that he's doing. Mm-hmm. Or someone that's paying attention to the media is going to go, you know, this, I think the person that's doing this could be
0: so-and-so.
1: So-and-so. And that be case. That if that's the case, then they may pick up a phone. Now I'm aware of cases of over the years I've worked with people that knew a family member was involved in unspeakable acts and did not report them.
0: Unabomber case, right?
1: Yes. Well, Dave reported his brother.
0: Yes,
1: Dave had concerns,
0: exactly.
1: But Dave is a different kind of guy.
0: Yeah, but right now this is so incredibly high profile, top of every newscast.
1: Mm-hmm.
0: That the FBI must be getting flooded with, you know, I had a brother who was in the military, and boy, he's got a bad temper, and I haven't seen him in years, and I got a feeling.
1: You can be sure of that.
0: How in God's name do they filter through all of this?
1: Very difficult. I've been on a number of hotlines over the years, starting my first one was the Tylenol murders back in 1981.
0: I remember.
1: And my last one was the Unabomber investigation, and people do turn in their weird brothers and their ex-husband that was missed an alimony payment.
0: Yeah.
1: One of the ways investigators sort out the reliable from the unreliable or the helpful from the not helpful is if you have information that you may be helpful or you have a feeling, you know, you call the hotline and you give them your name, address, phone number, how they can get in touch with you and what your information is. If you're not willing to do that, they're not going to be taking your call too seriously. Because they can't. They have to move on to reliable information.
0: Okay, what I'm about to tell you may be now irrelevant because he's widened the geographic circle so much. But a fellow called last night from Los Angeles, and he said, you know, down in South Central, the police have a really interesting deployment. They've got microphones placed around South Central, and when there's a shot, a gunshot, they're actually able to triangulate with sound.
1: That's interesting.
0: Isn't it? On where the shot came from. Now, I got an email today that said, dear, a person calling in about the use of the technology to triangulate the sniper's position is right. The U.S. Army has, or maybe had, a mobile version of the system because we used it in Kosovo to locate sniper fire and call in artillery strikes on the sniper's position. Had you heard anything about this, or could this...
1: No, that's absolutely fascinating, and I know nothing about it, but I'm going to learn more.
0: Okay. That's exactly how it hit me yesterday. Gee, isn't that interesting? So, from your point of view, then, we can probably expect more? He's not done?
1: I think that's very much a possibility. I would not be so naive as to say I think he's done. I would have no reason to say that. I hope that he is, but I have no reason to say that. And I wouldn't presume to think that he is.
0: Are we historically creating more of these monsters now than

0: we historically have done?
1: Well, here's the deal, Art. There's so reporting on everything is so much more intense than it ever has been in the past. We have something now we never had before. We have four competing 24/7 cable news networks.
0: Right.
1: And you watch cable enough to know they get a story, it's like a pit bull with a bone.
0: That's right.
1: They don't let go of it. And so stories that used to be regional, such as Samantha Runyon, the little girl taken off her porch, 5 years ago that would have been a regional story. It might have been a national story when her body was found. This time, because of all the cable news, 1 hour after that girl was kidnapped, people in Washington and New York know what happened, her picture, and any other details about it. And that's great because it resulted in her offender being identified and apprehended very quickly. So in answer to your question, are we creating more monsters? I don't think we're creating any more monsters relative to the population. We're just getting more information on them. For example, for the last 15 to 20 years that the Department of Justice has been keeping statistics on stranger abduction and murders of children.
0: Yes.
1: Even though the population has gone up 30 or 40% in the last, well, I don't know if it's gone up 40%, but it's gone up a good 25 to 35% since 1980.
0: Mm-hmm.
1: The number of children being abducted by strangers and murdered has not gone up, but reporting of it has gone up. So you're always going to have people in society who have issues, who have problems, who are misfits, and are monsters, whatever you want to call them. But because of our TV, our cable, our news media, it's called infotainment now, and we're just much, much more aware of it.
0: Infotainment.
1: Infotainment.
0: Yeah, I guess it is that, isn't it?
1: I
0: really want to give you a chance. Your book is Special Agent, My Life on the Front Lines as a Woman in the FBI. And we did, I think, two full shows.
1: Yes, we did.
0: With you. And so I feel so fortunate. Is there any chance, Candace, that they would call you back or solicit your opinion on this?
1: Highly unlikely. And I'll tell you why. There are a lot of really fine, talented people still employed.
0: Mm-hmm.
1: And it's their turn to step up to the plate. And they have no interest in calling back former profilers. They all want to be do their job and show what they can do, and they'll do fine.
0: Will they?
1: I have faith in them.
0: You know, that's the question, and it's not that I don't have faith in them. It's just that he seems to have really taken care and really be taking care not to get caught. This is going to be a tough one, and profiling a wisp of wind is not an easy job, is it?
1: No, it isn't, and people need to not expect too much. Profiling never put anyone on death row.
0: Candace, we've got to go.
1: Okay.
0: Thank you, and good night.
1: You're welcome, Mark.
0: Candace DeLong, former FBI profiler.

something inside that we need so much. The sight of a touch or the scent of a sound or the strength of an oak roots deep in the ground. The wonder of flowers to be covered and then to burst up through tarmac to the sun again. Or to fly to the sun without burning a wing. To lie in a meadow and hear the grass.

0: 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This is Coast to Coast AM with Art Bell from the Kingdom of Nye.
1: Indeed, from the Kingdom. Good morning, everybody. I am Art Bell. In a moment, we're going to talk about a cloaking device, a real cloaking device. We're going to talk about invisibility with a man who is patenting a device to provide three-dimensional invisibility. Three-dimensional invisibility right now. So that's coming up in a moment. Again, I just want to remind you of two things that I consider to be very, very important. One, I've been sent the ghost photo of ghost photos, in my opinion. And I turn away hundreds, even thousands of them. But this one, this is a real, oh my God, look at this picture. Kind of picture. It was done with a digital camera, and as far as I know, there can be no double exposure with digital cameras. And so what you're seeing here, in my opinion, is in fact a ghost. And it's a very clear photograph. In my opinion, again, it is a photograph in the woods, on a path, taken just of the foliage, but in the photograph is a young woman, partially materialized, and yet very clear, not at all fuzzy or something you cannot see, but partially materialized. There's no question about it. That's what I've got here. This was sent in by somebody named Daniel Boddy, B-A-D-I, and it was taken in Helen Hunt Falls, Colorado, on June 22nd of this year. You've got to see this photograph. It's the first item on my website, artbell.com, under Great Ghost Photo. Good title, Great Ghost Photo, because it's one of the best I have ever seen. Now, tomorrow night, we're going to do open lines. And tomorrow night, if you would like to provide me with a theme for open lines, bearing in mind, not ghosts, because we're going to do that on Ghost to Ghost coming up on Halloween. If you have a really good idea for a line that I could open tomorrow night, then I will do so. A lot of people are saying, why don't you open the line for that killer? I don't know about that. You know, I do think there's a good chance he's listening, but I don't know about that. I have to think about that. The ins and outs of that. I mean, all that's going to get me is another visit from the FBI. And the Secret Service and all kinds of people like that, which I really hate. It's happened a bunch of times. But maybe. You know, I'm open to it. So, in other words, if you have any idea for something that would make a really good open line program, maybe I could do it in conjunction with something like that. It's really tempting. I do have to say it's tempting. Then email me. It's artbell at mindspring.com. That's me, artbell, A-R-T-B-E-L-L, at mindspring.com. So any thoughts on a good open line topic for tomorrow night? 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All right, coming up in a moment, Ray Alden is attempting to patent a three-dimensional cloaking process. It's a process, an apparatus, that's a machine, right, for concealing objects and people. 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He owns 5 patents and has over 20 U.S. patents pending. Ray received his MBA in marketing from City University, Bellevue, Washington, holds a bachelor's degree from Western Illinois University, and studied engineering as an undergraduate. He owns Equity and Drama View Technology, Inc., 3D camouflage, and the proposed refrigerant wheeling utility. This should be very interesting. Invisibility cloaking coming up next. Did you know, Ray, that 9 out of 10 American men, when asked what they would do with invisibility, would answer as the first item, go peek in women's bedrooms?
2: Well, Art, as a matter of fact, I did know that because I've searched...
1: You did know that, okay.
2: I searched some chat rooms on the Internet, and there was some chat out there about this, and that was one of the comments that was in nearly every forum.
1: I don't know. So here we are talking about this, but we're really very seriously talking about this, aren't we? In other words, you have a machine. Do you have a machine?
2: I do have a machine. What I'd like to tell you is two things. Things have changed slightly since we last spoke, in that I'm no longer just attempting to patent a three-dimensional cloaking process and apparatus, but I have now a condition of allowance from the U.S. Patent Office, which means that it will, in fact, issue. The first patent will issue.
1: Oh, my.
2: And, but I'd also like to tell you that...
1: Where is that in the world of patent pending? I mean, people say that. It says, oh, it's pending, but they've given you more now. They're saying they are going to issue this, so that is a level higher or what?
2: Well, technically it's still patent pending until the patent actually issues, but... it's been found in a condition of allowance, which means that the examination process is completed now. There's no longer a question as to whether or not there's novelty or some advantage to what has been proposed in the patent application. It's now been accepted and will issue as a patent.
1: All right. What are we talking about here? What is your definition or the definition of invisibility? I know what mine would be. What is the one that's operative for you with respect to what you have created?
2: Right. Well, the thing about invisibility is making every point on a structure or an asset emit electromagnetic radiation in a number of trajectories concurrently that are independent for each observer that's in different spaces. So the analogy would be a window, where if you look through a window, you see one thing. If you move in a different perspective relative to the window and you look out the window, you see something else.
1: Right.
2: So that's a three-dimensional definition of invisibility, whereas in the prior art, there's examples of cloaking objects that are two-dimensional, where there's a screen or something in front of an asset, and as you move relative to the screen, your view of what's on the screen never changes. So invisibility is the act of sending many trajectories of electromagnetic radiation in multiple directions concurrently, such that an observer looking at an asset from any perspective cannot see the asset but sees through the asset.
1: From any perspective.
2: Right. Multiple concurrent perspectives.
1: I can imagine two-dimensional invisibility rather easily. I can imagine how that could be achieved in perhaps a number of ways. But in my wildest dreams, I can't imagine this three-dimensional invisibility that where from any angle, under any lighting conditions, whatever it is gone.
2: This is where the novelty is. We have four different architectures that achieve that. It is a leap forward in terms of signature management or stealthy cloaking. I have a whole list of synonyms here that that this achieves.
1: And then also, what if the asset, as you call it, I assume this can be either a person or an airplane or, I don't know, a car. In other words, whatever. If whatever it is moving, then the level of difficulty in achieving this must exponentially go up.
2: You would think so, but...
1: You would, yes.
2: The architecture, there are systems that can operate in parallel processing mode if it's an electronic version, for example, so that there is no processing involved. So whereas prior art, signature management or cloaking devices are using a camera and then trying to simulate a view based on a camera and knowing where the enemy's position is and trying to process an image, this technology here connects sensors directly to emitters in the electronic embodiment, and so there's no processing. It's all real time.
1: Boy, are you going to have to explain this. I can understand, again, how 2D is done. In other words, you have a fixed object at some point, and you would have like a screen, and then you could take a picture of what's behind that object and project that picture to a screen. And so to the viewer who's looking straight on, it's like that isn't even there. You're looking at what you would be seeing if that object was not there. Hence, optical invisibility. But that's got to be a million miles from what you're talking about right now. And I can't picture in my mind the technical way you would achieve three-dimensional invisibility. So kind of lay it out for me again. If you can you talk about all of this technically without blowing a patent away or, you know, getting in trouble or whatever?
2: Well, it's important to realize that I can only talk about what information is already in the public domain. And that would be patent applications that have been published or basically patent applications that have been published.
1: How much of what you know can you not talk about, percentage-wise?
2: At least that's between 25 and 50%.
1: That's a lot. That's a whole lot, up to half of what you know you can't talk about.
2: That's true, but let me say one other thing, and that is I do not have any secret clearances from the government, so I'm not privy to any information about any secret projects that the government might be working on that are not available to the general public. So nothing that I say tonight is intended to communicate any existing capabilities of or limitations of capabilities or future capabilities or limitations of capabilities of the U.S. Department of Defense, the U.S. Army, Navy, Marine Corps, Special Forces.
1: But if what you have is real, then you are going to be involved with the military. If you're not yet, you will be.
2: Well, that's true. That is the objective, is to be involved. But the point I'm trying to make is I can't speak to what is actually out there. The DOD, the Defense Department, is very compartmentalized. So there can be all kinds of projects that nobody in one person, one area is not going to know what is going on in any of the other projects. It's not possible.
1: Right.
2: There's probably not one person in the whole system that knows everything that's going on. So I can't speak to what is already out there. I just want to get that out on the table.
1: Do you expect that the military will walk in on you soon? And I that's a broad stroke. I don't care. Some government agency or some arm of the government will grab you.
2: Well, I hoped actually that would be the case, because if they pulled me in, then it would be a good indicator of the level of interest. There's a process when you file a patent. There are 35 patent agents that specifically screen patent applications for military significance and national security significance. And they screen them out, and they put them over to the Department of Defense.
1: Yes.
2: If the Department of Defense wants to pull them out of the patent process, they can do it.
1: Yes. And if they were to pull it out of the patent process, would they pull you with it? I mean, is there going to be one day when my producer is called to get another interview with Ray Alden, and Ray Alden is not at this address anymore?
2: Well, that would be nice, but...
1: Well, you really think that would be nice?
2: Well, the point is that the process has already been, has already expired. It went to my stuff, went to the DOD. And DOD said, no, we don't need to pull this into a secret loop. So at this stage, everything is in the public domain.
1: But that doesn't make sense. Unless the military is well down the road on its own invisibility projects. Of course, they've got stealth, we can talk about that a little bit. But, I mean, they've obviously proceeded past stealth, and if they haven't, they aren't the military that I know and love. Right? I mean, they're already down that road somewhere. So either they're going to grab you up, or they've already gone down this road and already are well down this road. What do you think?
2: That's an interesting question, and that's really the concern that I came to also. I do know that the patent office is issuing a patent on this. The government has the authority to utilize the patent any way they like, really. They can have any third party produce the patent without me. If I'm aware of it, I can seek redress through the federal government. But the normal patent process, where you can, let's say I go to some defense contractor and say, you can't produce this. Well, if they have a contract with the government that says they can produce it, and I can't stop them. So a lot of the rules when you're in national security area don't apply. It's a difficult environment to operate in, especially if you're a little small-time inventor trying to advance a technology. It's a very difficult environment, especially where the technology is in a black area.
1: What are you able to achieve? Are you able to make a car invisible? Could you make me invisible?
2: Theoretically, we can make anything invisible. The question is, what resolution do you want to pay for? How much money do you want to spend? And so if we say I need a tank invisible at 100 yards from three-dimensional invisibility, there's a cost associated with that, and then there's an architecture that's required to achieve that.
1: What if I want to make a tank invisible at 20 feet?
2: There's a cost associated with that.
1: In other words, the only thing associated with achieving it is cost, not technical capability.
2: Theoretically, that's true. There are some difficulties. Just the Predator on the Schwarzenegger movie is a good analogy because there is some disturbance in the light that you can see if you look closely. And this would be something similar to that. There are optical structures involved that cannot perform perfectly, so there's going to be some imperfections in the system.
1: Like a little shift or a little... you would notice a little shift or a little... a slight blur for a second, or I'm sort of reaching out, trying to figure out what it might look like if the resolution wasn't quite high enough at the distance from which we were observing.
2: If it was a low-resolution issue, then what you'd be looking at is big pixels. So, for example, if you had something standing in front of a tree and it was a black background with a birch tree, which is a white tree,
1: right,
2: you would see jagged pixel edges. That's a resolution issue.
1: Uh-huh.
2: If it's even if you have a high resolution, so let's say you don't see jagged edges, there are optical structures there that are not going to handle the light perfectly, so you will be able to detect some structure there. You'll be able to detect some structure there.
1: Suppose it's an airplane against a blue sky, or a cloudy sky, or probably more problematic, a partly cloudy sky. I don't know. What about that? I mean, an airplane is usually at a pretty doggone good distance from the viewer.
2: Yeah, the airplane scenario, which the stealthy technology addresses partially, and other experiments have addressed, is a relatively simple problem, because, in effect, you're dealing with a two-dimensional... All you need is a two-dimensional resolution there. You don't need three dimensions.
1: Uh-huh.
2: If I have a blue sky above, nearly any vantage point on the ground that's looking at a plane in a blue sky, if I color the bottom of that plane blue, they're going to see a blue sky. They're not going to be able to detect anything other than the blue bottom.
1: Well, do you know there's a lot of that running around right now? I mean, I can't tell you how many reports of people who hear a jet very strongly directly above them, and even leading them a little bit, as we normally look for jets. There is nothing. So isn't it probable, that's a good word to use here, that the military already has this and, in fact, is using it right now and they have invisible airplanes? Isn't that probable?
2: I don't know firsthand of any information like that. I would say certainly on a two-dimensional level, I would agree that there's lots of stuff in the public domain about two-dimensional things where you can change color and the chameleon type of approach.
1: Yes. All right. Hold on, Ray. We're at the bottom of the hour. We'll be right back from the high desert. This is Coast to Coast AM.

0: 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And the wildcard line is open at 1-775-727-1295. 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This is Coast to Coast AM with Art Bell from the Kingdom of Nye.
1: That is exactly what it is. We're going to try and find out as much about this machine of Ray Alden's as we can. And there's a lot that I want to understand about exactly how he's doing this. And I bet he won't be able to tell me a lot about it, but we'll probe. Stay right there. Oh, once again, here's Ray Alden. Ray, welcome back.
2: Hi, Art.
1: Hi. All right, Ray. I want to try and understand this. I understand that computer processing has become fast and small and very, very efficient. And I assume that that's at the nucleus of what you do. Would that be correct?
2: No, the preferred embodiment really would not use processing.
1: Really? Because when you start talking about, things like we've been talking about, I don't see how you could do it without computer processing. You start talking about resolutions, that implies projections of some sort in some sort of spectrum, and that would have to be altered. And how do you alter that without processing?
2: There, we could get down to the nuts and bolts of this thing.
1: Well, I want to understand a little bit. Yeah, I want to understand a little bit about the nuts and bolts. Much as you can talk about.
2: Right. There is, if you put an optic in front of a pixel, so you have an emitting pixel, and you put an optic in front of that.
1: Yes.
2: There will be a place that you could stand in front of that optic and you can see that pixel.
1: Yes.
2: And there will be other places that you can stand in front of that optic and you cannot see that pixel. Now, so there's a field of view of that pixel.
1: Right.
2: Now, let's say you put a whole string of pixels behind that lens. There's a whole bunch of different places you can stand and look through that lens and see a bunch of different colors if each of those pixels are different colors.
1: Right.
2: So you have emitting structures that can be segmented by the trajectory of electromagnetic radiation that they emit.
1: Okay.
2: According to their position behind the lens.
1: Okay.
2: So that's how you have a number of different views possible. Now, that lens really is a pixel, and then behind it, those aren't really pixels. Those are subpixels.
1: Okay.
2: So your lens is a pixel, and now you cover the surface with a whole bunch of pixels like that. So that anywhere that you stand, you see these lens surfaces emitting different colors of electromagnetic radiation depending on what your position is.
1: Uh-huh.
2: So that's the emitting architecture. Now, the sensing architecture is identical to that. In fact, the sensing architecture is the same structures, exactly the same, literally the same.
1: In what bands frequencies do you emit, before we move to the sensing? In what bands or frequencies do you emit? It just in the human visual frequency range, or do you go into the infrared, or... How much cloaking do you do?
2: These architectures can apply to any frequency.
1: Any frequency. Any frequency.
2: There becomes a difficulty. The main advantage of a system like this is to defeat unparalleled threats. You're a helicopter. You're in Somalia. You got a billion-dollar helicopter. Somebody shoots you down with a pea shooter.
1: Yeah.
2: If I can't see you in the visible spectrum, you can't shoot me down with a rifle. If I go into infrareds, now there's no one frequency infrared. There's a whole range of frequencies.
1: That's true.
2: If you're using emitters, unless you have some emitters that are not known to me, you can only emit in select wavelengths. So all I need to do is I need to have a infrared headgear or infrared observation system that enables me to see any wavelength that you're not emitting, or enables me to see only wavelengths that you're emitting.
1: Or put another way, you can emit in any wavelength that a person could choose to try to see you in.
2: That's true.
1: So, again, it's probably going to be just a matter of money.
2: It's a matter of money, but it's also a matter of knowing what the enemy is trying to look at you with.
1: anything they can see you with would be the answer.
2: Right.
1: I mean, once you achieve optical invisibility, then the enemy, in quotes, is going to try to see you any way he can. Heat signatures, infrared, any number of ways, I don't know, radar, whatever. The enemy is going to try and see you any way he can to take that shot. Right?
2: That's true. If you know what they're looking at you with, if it's the eyes, obviously all you need is visible. And you can achieve visible relatively simple, just like we do on a display screen.
1: Okay, well, let's move to the sensing part of this. You've got to somehow project, your emitters have to project essentially what would be there if you were not, correct? Or if what the asset was not.
2: That's true. This differentiates it, by the way, from the stealth type of situation. With the stealth technology, you're painting it with radar, but the background behind that is also black.
1: Right.
2: So the only time that something is there, you get a signal back. All you need is to deflect that radar. That's a relatively simple approach, but when you actually have a background behind an object, and let's say I'm shooting a radar beam at it, and no signal comes back from that area, and I know there's supposed to be a building there, then I know there's an object there.
1: All right.
2: So I'm sorry, what was the question, Art? I lost my train of thought.
1: Well, the question was very simple. The question was, in talking about the sensing, you have to be looking, or you have to be sensing and reproducing what would be there if the asset was not.
2: Yes. And the sensing, the emitting structures we described as being a bunch of pixels behind a lens,
1: uh-huh.
2: behind an optic. And the sensing structures are identical. As a matter of fact, the emitting structures can also function as sensing structures.
1: That would make sense.
2: The photo band gap material is able to, in a first bias state, an electronic bias state, emit. And in another bias state, it's able to receive electromagnetic radiation.
1: Huh.
2: So
1: that works with audio. For example, you can take, on an old-fashioned telephone, you can take the receiver, the headpiece on telephone. I'm taking mine apart right now. Here it is. You can take that, and you can listen to somebody talking to you. It acts as a speaker. Or if you want to wire it in a different fashion, it acts as a microphone. So for audio, it works exactly the same way.
2: This has a different mechanism behind it, but it does work that way.
1: It's a good parallel, though.
2: And the other important aspect about that is, if you have these sensors being emitters, now I have, let's say, a sensor on one side of the asset, which is switched into a sensing state, and I have an emitter on the opposing side. That sensor, I don't need a processor to tell the emitter what to do when that sensor receives a signal.
1: Gotcha.
2: I can direct wire that.
1: However, you might need some processing with regard to the strength of the emission. In other words, you've got to control that emission. You're modulating it in essence, right? And so you've got to control the emission in some way. Otherwise, optically, it's going to be too bright or without enough contrast or in some way not matching the background as it should be seen, right?
2: You have to amplify the signal.
1: Exactly. And that's going to mean you've got to have control.
2: Well, you have control to the extent that you're having a signal that's coming in as an analog signal. The signal going out is an analog signal too. You don't need to put it into digital and process it to figure out what we need to do here.
1: But you do have to control the amplitude of it.
2: You do have to control the amplitude, but that is a simple amplifier type of electronic. It's not a processor where we have all this information coming in. We need to process what to do with it.
1: So you're really not using processing per se in any aspect of this.
2: For this embodiment here, there is no processing. The one that we're talking about. There are other embodiments as well.
1: That's really intriguing.
2: Think of the commercial spinoff of that, though. Now I have a display on my telephone that I look at, and it's also a sensor that's sensing me.
1: And what practical effect is there?
2: The commercial spinoff from that is a display that you can do teleconferencing with that also acts as a three-dimensional sensor that can sense your image. So you can teleconference in front of a monitor that the monitor itself is the sensor.
1: Wow. So that would provide three-dimensional two-way communication?
2: Yes. The other advantage...
1: Oh, that would be so cool. Three-dimensional two-way communication over a phone line. That is possible?
2: Yes.
1: In the real world, I thought that had to be a holograph, but it doesn't?
2: Well, on the computer, you're still looking at it in a two-dimensional display.
1: That's right.
2: But, let me rephrase that. The delivery system is going to be a two-dimensional delivery system. It looks like a two-dimensional surface, but behind it, you have to have the same architecture. You have to have lenslets, a whole array of tiny lenses, and then
1: right.
2: Subpixels behind those lenses.
1: Right.
2: So you're looking at a two-dimensional surface, but behind it is an architecture that gives you a three-dimensional view. Now, when you talk about processing speed in that application, now that becomes an issue.
1: It does, yes. Yes. But not in this cloaking device that you are in the middle of getting the patent for. It's not an issue there.
2: Not an issue.
1: Now, would this be conceivably so portable that a person could be rendered invisible in three dimensions?
2: Yes. There are some difficulties with doing it on people or any articulated elements. For example, you're not going to have a floppy shirt and spandex suit or something made out of this. It's going to be a rigid structure. So you need an external body armor type of system, which is what the military is going toward anyway.
1: Mm-hmm.
2: The military wants a individual warrior that has the firing capability of a helicopter and the survivability of a tank, practically. So if you put this system on a warrior like that, the warrior can be rendered invisible. Now, the parts that articulate, for example, if I move my forearm up and down,
1: yes.
2: Now you get into a problem of processing. If I'm going to make that guy invisible...
1: That's what I thought. At some point, I thought that processing would be inevitable.
2: Right. When you get into articulated components, and you need to tell one component where the other component is relative to it so you can give a true representation about what is the background from multi-perspectives, you need to have a processor there that talks about what is that new relationship.
1: That's moving faster than the eye can, essentially.
2: Right. That gets you into problems of speed now.
1: Uh-huh.
2: The processing right now, if you look at any display, you're basically looking at a two-dimensional display.
1: Right.
2: For something to be invisible, in reality actually invisible, you need an infinite number of displays, an infinite number of perspectives, which obviously is not possible. So without warping time and space, it's not possible. Just bending light, you can't make an infinite number of views possible. So you have to take some finite number of views and then represent those enough to fool whatever kind of sensing device it is, whether it's an eye or...
1: What have you done so far? In other words, I take it that you have put together, to some degree at least, this technology and have achieved something with it in the real world. In other words, you've gone some degree beyond the theoretical. You've got a working model of something.
2: Well, we have a constructive reduction to practice.
1: What's that?
2: That's a legal term. I can't go beyond that.
1: Oh. Repeat that legal term again, please.
2: It's a constructive reduction to practice.
1: Constructive reduction to practice. Can you define that legal term?
2: It means that we've provided enough information for one skilled in the art of the technologies involved to be able to construct one.
1: So you really can't, for what reason can you not go beyond that with me here on the radio? In other words, you could tell me, Yard, hey, I've built this, I've got a machine, I've made so-and-so invisible to the eye, and you could have that hidden away somewhere, and what would be the harm?
2: Well, it's just not an area that I'm prepared to go into.
1: Okay.
2: At this time.
1: I can accept that. All right. Then for this, you obviously want the military to come knocking on your door. And if they don't come knocking on your door, then you're going to be left with commercial application for this technology, correct?
2: Yes, presumably, yes.
1: What would be the first a type of corporation or application that you would pursue if it gets to that?
2: The commercial application for the actual cloaking or hiding of objects, other than the police, let's say, would be, for example, off the coast of Martha's Vineyard out there in, up in the northeast, there's a visionary that's got an idea of putting a whole bunch of wind generators out there in the ocean.
1: Oh, yes.
2: And there's a lot of people that have issues with the new view that they would have of these giant windmill farms.
1: Oh, indeed so, yes.
2: So this would be something that you could cover the surface of those devices with this structure. In fact, the structure itself could be made out of it. The cloaking device could be the structure of the thing itself. It doesn't even have to be on the surface of it. It could actually be the surface.
1: So you mean, to all intents and purposes, it would disappear and the wonderful view from Martha's Vineyard would not change?
2: That's true.
1: In reality, they would be there. You just wouldn't be able to see them.
2: That would be true. I mean, I don't want to think about the legal implications about if somebody ran into it with their yacht or something, but that would be true.
1: Oh, that's incredible. So if your technology was eventually deployed widely, it would be like we were living in a Matrix world almost. There would be the world we could see, and then there would be the world that we couldn't see. That's kind of disturbing, right?
2: It is disturbing. I don't really I can't really see that far in the future and see what sort of in the short term. I'm not sure if that would be the case. And
1: yeah, but it could be in the long term.
2: It could be. I'm not sure.
1: I'm sure that Oppenheimer said a lot of things to himself like this. When the atomic bomb was in the early stages, and look how it's changed the world.
2: I've thought about that a little. I'm not sure what the implications would be.
1: How would you feel about being the author of the beginning of a world that the people really couldn't see?
2: Well, I think it's like any other science or technology that it could have some negative effects. In the short term, you know, we have some problems that this technology may be able to help advance the civilization. Whether there would be some negative implications over the long term, it's difficult for me to know. I would, obviously, if something, there was some kind of world that was, you know, dominated by people that had invisibility versus those that didn't, that would not be something that I was trying to achieve.
1: Right. Well, okay, hold on, Ray. A lot of times, though, inventors, you see, achieve things that were not their original intention when they, you know, when the light bulb went off. I'm Art Bell from the High Desert. This is Coast to Coast.

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1: My guest is Ray Alden. He has invented a cloaking device, a device that will cause things, people, even articulating things in people, to become invisible to the human eye. And more. We'll be right back. Once again, here's Ray Alden. Ray has a patent, and even a little better than, on a device to cloak, to make a person or a thing invisible. And I get these questions by computer, Ray, as we're doing the program, and here's one of them. This is Tim from Birmingham, Alabama, who notes you're an inventor, but you're also a businessman. And I think you would agree with that, right?
2: That's true. I have an MBA in marketing, and I've been a businessman for about 20 years.
1: As such, if you didn't get interest here, either in the governmental sector or even in the civilian sector, but a foreign government were to come to you, would you do business with them?
2: The answer to that question is no. And as a matter of fact, I couldn't legally do business with them. We have signature management. This is called signature management or signature control, and it's listed by the Department of Defense as one of the 20 critical technology areas. So anything that the government puts in the public domain, I mean, the Patent Office printed two of my patents, and the World Patent Office printed a third. So there's three patent applications in the public domain.
1: My goodness.
2: So the foreign governments already have access to that. And that wasn't through any fault of my own or any action that I took. But beyond that, if they wanted me to design a system for them or enhance what I've already given to that's in the public domain at this point, I couldn't do that legally.
1: You couldn't?
2: No.
1: And what, in other words, this is covered. Explain to me how this is covered again. There are areas of development or areas of invention that are absolutely across the board restricted from export. I mean, how is it covered?
2: Well, there's a regulation called ITAR that regulates what sort of information can be exchanged with foreign governments.
1: Uh-huh.
2: And then for signature control technology specifically, which this is called signature control, there's a lot of synonyms for cloaking, such as stealth, signature reduction, signature control, active camouflage, low observables.
1: All right, and so it's right in the middle of that.
2: It's one of the 20 critical technology areas. So the answer is I can't export any information about it or work with any other countries about it. And I wouldn't anyway.
1: Yes, but certainly from a pure business perspective, a gigantic disadvantage.
2: Well, the analysis that we've done, I mean, we have a business plan. We're ready to execute a business plan where we're looking for venture capital. There are certainly some big challenges working in this environment. The first challenge is not that you can't sell it foreign. The first challenge, and there might be some potential foreign sales, but they would all be authorized and approved by the military. But the real challenge is one that we've already discussed, and that is that it's a black area, so you can't really know when anybody's telling you yes or no or maybe. Nobody can really give you a straight answer about anything. So it's a very difficult environment from a business standpoint, from a marketing standpoint. But from a foreign government standpoint, it's very clear. And in terms of the market size in the U.S., see, the U.S. is going, military is going through a process called transformation. And they use Afghanistan as a case in point of why the current structure is not as optimal as possible. They have the M1A1 Abrams tank, for example, they could not deploy in Afghanistan because it's so heavy. And what they want is they want light armor systems, but they want to have the same survivability as a heavy armor system.
1: Invisibility would certainly achieve that.
2: Right. So one of the critical technologies in order to achieve that objective is signature reduction, signature control. So if you can't see a target, you can't hit it.
1: And the only, again, the only thing standing in the way of how much reduction you want, reduction is an interesting word. It doesn't necessarily mean you're totally invisible, but there are degrees, apparently, of invisibility. Would that be fair?
2: Yes, that's fair. And there's different, you can do it, and there's many different ways in terms of resolution like we discussed, or the number of views that you're making available, or pixel size.
1: All right, so, okay, I see exactly what you're saying. So then, for example, a tank at a mile to the human eye would be a pretty small target.
2: Right.
1: And it wouldn't take a whole lot of pixels to fill that area in and virtually make it invisible.
2: Yes.
1: Is that accurate?
2: That's very true. This could be put on ships. Ship could be made invisible.
1: Well, there are stories they tried that in Philadelphia. Philadelphia experiment, anyway.
2: I listened with great intensity to your interview that you had a few years back.
1: And did you really?
2: Yes, I did.
1: That was very interesting because, of course, it involved a rotating RF and magnetic fields, which is not exactly, of course, what you're doing, but there is a certain, a certain relationship with the technologies.
2: Well, I think the objective is a shared objective, but the technology that they employed is
1: a little
2: far
1: different. Yeah, they were perhaps actually doing what you were talking about earlier, and that is the warping of time and space.
2: Right. I can only bend light. I can't warp time and space.
1: You can bend light. We talked about the telephone. What other possible commercial applications do you imagine?
2: For the display application, there are other ways to use that display as well. For example, let's say we have three people sitting in front of the display,
1: uh-huh.
2: each in a different position.
1: Right.
2: Each of them can receive separate video streams from that display.
1: In other words, they're seeing the view from their angle of what would be if that asset wasn't there.
2: Well, that's true. Well, in the display application, they're not seeing what if the display wasn't there. They're seeing some video stream. So they're watching some media on a display. It could be their favorite program. You watch Championship Wrestling and somebody else watches PBS. And they're both sitting and looking at the same monitor, but they're both seeing two different information streams.
1: Yeah, but those information streams would have to be, to have any degree of invisibility, those information streams would have to contain the information of what it would be in that field of view if that object or asset were not there.
2: Yes, I'm speaking of a display application that would be in your home, so it's not something of making it invisible.
1: I've got you, okay.
2: So there's a commercial application there to have displays that...
1: Oh, you mean a replacement for TV.
2: Right, you replace a two-dimensional TV that has one image stream coming off of it...
1: Yes.
2: ...with a three-dimensional TV that has multiple information streams coming off of it.
1: Wow. 3D TV.
2: Well, it's 3D TV, and it also can provide different programming to multiple viewers concurrently.
1: the broadcasters are going to love you.
2: Well, there are some good positive spinoffs too, Art, other than the Matrix Society.
1: Well, what about a building? Could, while we're on the subject of invisibility, could a building be rendered invisible?
2: It could.
1: That's a very stationary object, right?
2: It could, and that could be done relatively cheap. I mean, think of a potential terrorist trying to attack a building that, when they show up, it's not there. I mean, if it was known that they were going to attack that building.
1: Uh-huh. Unfortunately, I can imagine the biggest advantage going not to people who would have rendered the towers invisible, but I'm
2: a display application that would be in your home, so it's not something of making it invisible.
1: I've got you, okay.
2: So there's a commercial application there to have displays that...
1: Oh, you mean a replacement for TV.
2: Right, you replace a two-dimensional TV that has one image stream coming off of it.
1: Yes.
2: With a three-dimensional TV that has...

0: there are some good positive spinoffs too, Art, other than the Matrix Society.
1: Well, what about a building? Could, while we're on the subject of invisibility, could a building be rendered invisible?
0: That's it could.
1: A very stationary object, right?
0: It could, and that could be done relatively cheap. I mean, think of a potential terrorist trying to attack a building that when they show up, it's not there. I mean, if it was known that they were going to attack that building.
1: Uh-huh. Unfortunately, I can imagine the biggest advantage going not to the people who would have rendered the towers invisible, but I'm afraid to the terrorists who would have the airplane, the invisible airplane, coming at the known location. So I'm afraid that I sadly see more advantage in the world of terrorism than I do our world, at least right now. If this were actually workable right now, it's a terrorist one, people with fixed building zero.
0: Well, I think it's something that ought to be considered, but one should also consider the fact that our capabilities to detect would defeat this system at its current state of readiness. So we could defeat the system with our capabilities to detect, but many of our enemies couldn't. Now, if we were facing, let's say, an advanced technology that was on an equivalent with our own, then they could defeat in many different spectrums this technology. But if we're facing an unparalleled threat, which is where the real advantage would be, think of an urban environment where, see the two-dimensional approach where you have a warrior, let's say, that changes to green when he jumps in a pile of bushes, and then when he goes into some dead grass, he changes to brown.
1: Sure.
0: That's a nice thing, but if you're in an urban environment where you're standing next to one building that's white and another building that's black,
1: yes.
0: As a chameleon, what color are you going to be? Are you going to be gray? Are you going to be black? Are you going to be white? You're of our enemies. What this technology does is it says, well, we also own the day now.
1: The day as well, yes. Yes, indeed, we own the day. Do you think, I mean, we are about to go to war. That's pretty clear. I mean, we've got, you know, the Congress, now the Senate, late tonight approving the president to do whatever he needs to do. And the president pretty apparently wants to go to war. So we're about to have a war, I guess. Do you think that we're likely to see a demonstration of this kind of technology in any war we're about to have?
0: I think that we saw already some demonstration of stealthy capabilities, obviously, in the jets. But me and my organization, which is Inventricity.com, will not be offering or, let's say, giving any capabilities that we're speaking about today will not be available in that short time horizon. We have a business plan that your listeners could access if they were interested in detailed analyses of how we would unroll this technology over the next 3 years, that they can access by linking to me from your website.
1: We have a link right there, of course, as always.
0: So there's a very detailed plan, but the short answer is we would basically get investors. We're looking for $3 million in cash, get investors, and we have a one-year development effort that would give something that we could put on the Navy's desk or put on the DARPA's desk and say,
1: here you
0: now,
1: go.
0: Let's
1: here,
0: get busy with this.
1: Here you go. And you're telling me you could get there for $3 million? That's nothing.
0: Right. Well, and then what we would do is we would continue the development effort beyond that, and then somewhere around the third year we would begin deploying units. Now, the initial units would not be the highest possible resolution. I mean, this would be something that would have a continued development effort beyond that. In fact, the development effort might continue for a decade or so.
1: Oh, yes. I can imagine so. The initial units might be very coarse and rough compared to what you would eventually achieve with more money and more resources and more of everything you would need to do it. But I understand what you're saying. I was going to ask you about timeline. So you're saying you think in 3 years you could put something on somebody's desk.
0: Well, no, I think in 1 year I could put somebody on. We can put something on somebody's desk. I think in 3 years we can put some out in the field.
1: That's quite a claim, Ray.
0: That's the objective. That's what the business plan calls for.
1: How realistic is the objective?
0: I think it's realistic. All the enabling technology.

0: technologies, whether it's emitting structures or lenses or optics and things like that, are all available. The technology, what the leap is it's a conceptual leap of, I want to make something invisible in three dimensions. What does that mean? What does it really mean to be invisible? And the answer to that question about what it means is, I need to have electromagnetic radiation coming off every point of an asset on every possible trajectory. If I can do that, it's invisible. And that electromagnetic energy exactly matches the background electromagnetic radiation on those same trajectories. If you can do that, you have something invisible. So conceptually, that's what invisibility is. Now, we deliver an architecture that has a optical structure with electronic elements that can deliver electromagnetic radiation to a finite number of different trajectories.
1: All right. Well, what about this? And that this, again, is with regard to the intensity of the electromagnetic radiation. I can understand that if I were standing a mile from a tank, pretty easy job to make that tank invisible using the technology you're talking about. But as I approach closer to that tank, or even perhaps farther away from that tank, then the amount of electromagnetic radiation reaching me has got to change for the cloak to remain up, in effect. Would that not be true?
0: Well, no, that's not. It does change, but it doesn't change as a function of anything you need to do. It'll change as a function of the law of the way electromagnetic radiation radiates.
1: So, in other words, the closer I am to the radiator, the stronger it is proportionately, so it remains invisible back there or up closer.
0: Right.
1: Yes?
0: That's true. It's just a question of...
1: Oh, that's interesting.
0: It's just a question of resolution at that point. You know, if I'm 5 feet from it and it has resolution of a pixel size of 1 foot, then that's different than pixel size of a quarter inch.
1: If you have 1 foot resolution, how far away do you have to be for that object to be rendered invisible to the naked eye?
0: I don't actually have the definite calculation on that. But I can tell you that a resolution of 1 foot would be something that would be in an urban environment where you have sharp contrast and colors possibilities. You see, if you're in the middle of the desert, 1 foot resolution is high resolution.
1: Yes.
0: If you're even a mile away in an urban setting, 1 foot resolution might even be fine. Or even 100 yards out in an urban setting, it might be fine. It depends on what the background contrast is.
1: Yep, I see I see exactly what you're saying. So, desert warfare, for example, would be a real snap.
0: Yeah, there's all kinds of different things. The way that I look at it is there's three different problems in cloaking. There's the problem of that stealth shapes solve, which is we have an object, a hard object in the middle of nothingness. We have a black space above us, and there's a hard object up there. Well, we know that's a target. And how do I find that target with radar? If I have shapes that deflect the radar in odd angles, everything up there is black again. I can't see anything.
1: Right.
0: That's one problem. That problem is solved by stealth structures. There's the problem of the visible light that comes off of an object. And the visible light that comes off of an object is a result of either direct sunlight or indirect sunlight that's diffused throughout the atmosphere and off other objects and hitting a structure. Now, if I find a way to deflect all that light off of that structure so that there's no image there in effect, I now have a black hole in the environment. So that can't work. What is needed is, again, to paint the object the color of the background from multiple perspectives. So that's another kind of problem. And then the third kind of problem is the electromagnetic radiation that the object itself is radiating, which is what the IR sensing capabilities do. So the stealth technology falls into those three areas the way that I see it.
1: How much electromagnetic radiation do you need to radiate above and beyond background to achieve this to the human eye at some given distance?
0: You shouldn't have to above. You don't really want to radiate above and beyond the background. You want to radiate at the background.
1: Equal to the background.
0: Right.
1: So that's really negligible. So there's not going to be any radiation issues with this at all.
0: there is going to be IR issues. Yeah, you're going to have IR issues if you have all a whole bunch of emitters on it. I mean, if you're using photodiodes, light-emitting diodes, and using, OLEDs, organic light-emitting diodes, they're going to heat up. They're not going to heat up like a light bulb. Okay, a light bulb is very inefficient, like 90% of the energy is going into heat. In the infrared spectrum, only 10% is going into visible.
1: But to a sensor, there would certainly be heat.
0: There will be a signature there. So that's another issue that needs to, that is part of the equation. I mean, I can make it invisible by matching the background radiation, but there's a lot of other things out there that can cancel out the IR signature that's going to come off it.
1: Mm-hmm. So it really, in some ways, then, it seems to me, well, there is military application, of course, but it seems to me civilian application is gigantic. I mean, you mentioned the blight of wind generators. Personally, I think they're really cool, but a lot of people think of them as a blight, wind generators, and you could virtually make those invisible. Towers could be made invisible. Of course, airplanes wouldn't like that. But they could be rendered invisible. A lot of things that we consider blight on the land, or some people, I guess. I want to state here, I don't consider towers a blight. I consider them a thing of beauty, but I'm in radio, so you could expect that. Some people think of them as a blight. They're not. They're structurally pleasing to the eye. but that kind of thing could easily be rendered virtually invisible, generally either with a background of fixed land or sky, blue or cloudy, whatever. But that shouldn't be too difficult, right?
0: No, it shouldn't be difficult. And it's important to realize that we've been discussing heretofore the electronic embodiment. There's also an optical embodiment that doesn't use electronics at all. So in an application like that, ideally that's what you'd like to use, where there's no energy required. Once you put the pixel structure in place,
1: yes,
0: it's just dumb. It's just a dumb system that passes electromagnetic energy through it the way you want it to.
1: How about how expensive is it?
0: That is going to be a function of resolution and the number of wavelengths that you want to work in and the number of trajectories you want to reproduce. So it could be...
1: Give me an example. I mean, you know, cook something up for me, though.
0: Well, I think... at this stage, if we were to produce something that we could put on your desk,
1: mm-hmm,
0: we would be looking at a figure probably in the hundreds of thousands of dollars.
1: And that thing that you would put on the desk, what would it be able to do?
0: Well, ideally it would look just like a window to you. It would be a box that you put on your desk.
1: Right.
0: And let's say you were looking out the window through the box, and there was a tree outside there, and that's what you'd see through the box. It would just look like a glass box. But inside of the box is hard. It's a structure.
1: It's a structure, like, yes.
0: So you'd see right through the box and see your desktop.
1: That would be very convincing, particularly when you reached down to the box and threw the switch and turned it off.
0: Right. Yeah, what you do is you'd have the box hollow on the inside, and what you would do is you'd put your hand in the middle.
1: Yeah, I got
0: your hand would basically be, you wouldn't see the, your hand go in.
1: It would disappear into the box, into nothing, right?
0: Right. So you have
1: if you come up with that, you wouldn't have to sell it really beyond that point, will you? I mean, you just take the box in, set it on the guy's desk, and there it is in its essential nothingness. And you take your hand and put it in, your hand disappears. Well, sold.
0: That's what I'm hoping. I mean, that's what the plan is. Like I say, year one, we would do the bring it to that stage. And then we bring to DOD. Yeah, I mean, at this time, we're not sitting around waiting for the phone to ring. I mean, we're actively marketing this to the various branches in the DOD. We've met with a number of them. And we're actively marketing it to the top 15 defense contractors.
1: When you speak to the DOD... What kind of reaction do you get?
0: Well, there is always the concern about it. We're dealing in a secret area, so those types of issues come up. You know, I tell them that what I have right here is already in the public domain. I mean, initially I was doing all my communications through Don internet channels and mm-hmm. But now for me to send a patent pending that's already been published is, you know, there's no penalty or nobody can say anything about it. It's already in the public domain. But the way that they react is nobody can really confirm or deny anything, of course. So nobody can tell me if this is something that's, you know, the best thing that ever came along or it isn't.
1: And they probably wouldn't, yeah.
0: I do know some folks that work with the Marines and some other areas that would like to see a desktop display, a desktop prototype.
1: So the moment you would have something of that sort, you would have no problem presumably getting into somebody's office who would count and saying, here you go, look at this.
0: Right, and that's why we're doing the development. Some of the development using the private sector. I mean, most of the money they derive is just purely development money. They don't really, there's no system sold. There's a development effort.
1: Right.
0: And then they may or may not get the contract to provide the systems, or they may not even want that. They may just purely be a developer.
1: Is that the case with you?
0: We, Inventricity.com is basically a marketing company. I mean, we have a business plan that involves, developing an organizational structure that is a legal entity and would develop this and then market it and then.
1: But I mean, would you like it if somebody came to you and said, look, we can clearly see what you have. You've got a patent. We would like to buy a license from you or just plain buy the technological capability from you and have you go away.
0: I'm meeting with two of the top 15 defense contractors over the next 2 weeks to discuss that very issue. So the answer to the question is I would like that. The thing is, though, believe it or not, I can add a lot of value to the process because I'm able to develop an architecture as an inventor that has been able to solve some problems that were posed to me.
1: Yeah, well, there's some problems. Ray, hold on. We're at the top of the hour. When we get back, I'm going to begin taking some phone calls for Ray Alden, who's got a workable, real patent for a cloaking device, a device to render things or people or assets, as he calls them, invisible. Invisible to the human eye and beyond. If you have any questions about this emerging technology, we'll open phone lines at the top of the hour here, after the top of the hour, and see what Ray has to say. I'm Art Bell from the High Desert. This

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1: Does this all sound crazy to you? Well, if we were to take a television back to, somewhere in the 1800s, they'd say that was crazy. That was black magic. That was impossible. Is this? No. Ray Alden's world is just about upon us. The world of invisibility. Consider what it means. We'll take calls from you on this subject and for Ray in just a moment. Stay right where you are. Well, okay, once again, here is Ray Alden, who has invented a cloaking device, a device to make things invisible. It certainly is going to change our world. Ray, are you there?
2: I am.
1: All right. I would like to allow the audience to ask questions. And they're certainly going to have questions. So it'll be interesting to see what they come up with. What do you say?
2: I would welcome the opportunity to talk to the audience.
1: Well, then here it comes. First time caller line, you're on the air with Ray Alden. Good morning.
3: Hi, how are you?
1: I'm okay, sir. Where are you?
3: Santa Barbara.
1: Santa Barbara, okay.
3: My question is, you mentioned the application of that for buildings, for cloaking buildings.
2: Yes.
3: Where does the thermal energy go, say, from the sunlight? Does it absorb it? Is it passed straight through, or is it reflected?
2: Well, for a building type of application, what you would want to do is basically the energy would go to, in the electronic embodiment, the energy would go into a photodiode. It would be absorbed. It would be converted to an electrical signal. And then the trajectory that that electromagnetic energy was received on would be simulated on the other side of the asset, assuming that the trajectory would have passed through the asset had it not been there. Now, if the trajectory, let's say, is directly into the ground at 12 noon, somebody standing on the roof, maybe you don't need to cloak the roof. So somebody standing there could see the roof, but the sides of the building wouldn't, and then the heat from that would be radiated upward.
1: Hmm. Okay.
2: I think it depends on the application, and it depends on the time of day and the angle of the sun.
3: But in that application, you'd actually get rid of your thermal load on your building as well as have a large photocell to generate power.
2: Well, not really, because the thermal energy that's absorbed by the photodiode would still be there. There would still be radiant energy. There would still be heat. And then in addition to that, you'd have to generate additional radiant energy on the other side when you're powering an emitter.
1: Uh-huh.
2: So the thermal equation winds up being hotter. And there would be more thermal net heat generated.
1: You get it?
3: Yeah.
1: Okay. All right. Thank you very much. Wildcard line, you're on the air with Ray Alden. Hello.
4: Hi there.
1: Hello.
4: I'm calling from. Hello.
1: Yes, sir.
4: Yeah, I'm calling from Winnipeg, Canada.
1: Okay.
4: Okay. Just a question in regards to cloaking. I'm thinking of the bad side of it, maybe. And without asking this question, I have to apologize because I understand you're going through a lot of problems down there about this guy shooting everybody. So I'm thinking that if it was on a human aspect and having it so, like, covering windmills, you know, like, what type of security would you be looking at? Because in the wrong hands, we can or you can't find this guy already. So, I mean, cloaking him would be, understand my question?
2: I do understand, and it's something that when this has occurred, I did think of that aspect of it. I think a good analogy, and I doubt very much that, I mean, he could be wearing a ghillie suit or some other cloaking technique that is not something that we have. Or some kind of other cloaking could also be employed. I don't know whether it is or not, obviously, but for our technology, it would be similar to a bulletproof vest. In that, when bulletproof vests were first made available, citizens could own them at one point, and then there became laws passed that prohibit them from owning it. This would be the same thing. I mean, they can fall still into the hands of civilians, but generally there's laws against that. So this would be the same kind of thing. There would be laws against anybody possessing it.
4: Okay. Thank you.
1: You know, I didn't know that, and that's ignorant of me. I had no idea that it is not legal for civilians to own a bulletproof vest. Is that correct?
2: I believe that's true.
1: Gee whiz. In light of what's going on right now, that seems unreasonable. After all, a bulletproof vest is a defensive mechanism, not offensive. And if we can sell guns, we ought to be able to sell vests. I know I'm going off on a tangent here, but I mean, we got some guy out there shooting people. Why not be able to own a vest? Does that make sense?
2: Yeah, I can't really. You make a valid point, Art. I don't know.
1: Yeah, and so you think that perhaps this technology would be restricted to the military and the police? Could that is that the kind of world it could be?
2: I believe that that would be true. Yes, I don't think you could go down to the store and buy one of these things.
1: Inevitably, this sort of thing does become available to people with enough money, though, right?
2: Well, that may be true. I'm not sure that they would be inclined to be sneaking through the woods with a rifle, though.
1: Uh-huh. Okay. East of the Rockies, you're on the air with Ray Alden. Hello.
5: Yes. Hello, Art. This is Frank from Western Pennsylvania.
1: Yes, Frank.
5: I have one question. I found the show most interesting this evening, and it deals with the 3D contours of a physical object, such as a building in the city. If, let's say, this has a defensive application, let's say an incoming missile or something is looking for a specific target, and this cloaking system is working, I understand from the thermal contours how it probably would cloak. But let's say you had one or multiple low-power pulse lasers with a rotating mirror or specific lenses that could actually do almost like a 360-degree hit on a contour that would actually show the coordinates of this. Wouldn't this sort of defeat it from a military perspective?
2: Well, you don't need to go that complicated to defeat it. Let's say from our missiles are not going on site. I mean, some of them are taking paths that are related to site, but that was maybe technology that was used 11 years ago. But right now it's all global. It's GPS. It's satellite-driven.
5: Okay, but theoretically you could have this laser platform in a satellite, and you could actually send these pulses down with great precision with the state-of-the-art optics and things that exist in the defense area. So I'm wondering, for missile application or for a defensive application, wouldn't it be negated by that technology?
2: I'm not sure that...
1: I think what he said was you could negate it with far less technological prowess than you just named. Isn't that what you said, Bray?
2: I'm not sure, but I would say that for some high-end adversary that is willing to spend as much money as it takes to defeat us, and they have the resources to do that, you can defeat the system.
5: Okay.
2: Putting a satellite up, we can count on maybe two hands right now the number of countries that can put a satellite up.
5: Mm-hmm.
2: So if we count those as adversaries, then this technology at its current state might not be the right technology to defeat or to cloak objects in some respects.
5: Okay. Thank you very much.
1: Hey, you're welcome. And, that's a good, honest answer. And on the other hand, though, a lot of the fighting we do is in places like, Somalia, Afghanistan, even in the Middle East, on and on, in very low technological applications. The kind of modern warfare we do seems to be in countries that don't have, you know, they're not meeting us at an even or anywhere near even technological level.
2: Plus, the willingness of our society to accept any losses is very minimal. We have a very low threshold.
1: We sure do.
2: So our people need to have the best possible technology so that there's no or minimal losses. And
1: you're absolutely right. I mean, we're about to have a war, and if the losses mount, as you point out, our threshold for acceptance of casualties is so low that one has to wonder if we ever really get in a war, how we would ever sustain it.
2: Well, I think the way that we would sustain it would be similar to what happened on 9/11. In other words, at that point, when it becomes apparent that you have a choice of fighting or dying,
1: yeah,
2: it's an easy decision to make.
1: It is.
2: If you're sitting back watching TV and there's no real threat, then, you know, it's a big question about why are we doing this.
1: Okay, well then, G. Ray, let me put you on the political spot for a moment. With respect to what we're obviously about to engage in, and that is we're about to butt heads with Iraq, which is not exactly technologically limp. They're not on our par with us, but they're certainly not bereft of technology either. Do you think that the kill or be killed case has been made by our president sufficient to sustain an effort against Iraq, even with casualties? I'm sure you didn't expect that question.
2: Well, it's not really my specialty, but I believe that politically at this point, I think the consensus is, and it's not unanimous, is that the answer to that question is yes.
1: I would tend to agree with you. Oh, west of the Rockies, you're on the air with Ray Alden. Hello. Oh, I'm sorry, I didn't hit the button. Now you're on the air, west of the Rockies.
6: Yeah, hi, Art. I've got a comment before I ask my question.
1: Okay.
6: Ray, are you in the U.S.?
2: I am.
6: Yeah, it's legal for a citizen, a private citizen, to own a bulletproof vest. The interesting thing is convicted felons are not, and they would be the ones who would probably most need them. But that is the case.
1: Oh, darn, I wasn't aware of that. All right, so convicted felons can't own them.
6: They can't, but regular civilians, they can have a whole closet full if they want them.
2: Okay,
6: there are catalogs dedicated to private civilian ownership of vests.
1: I would imagine there's a pretty good market back east right now.
6: Well, all over. People are buying them. I mean, Kevlar clothing is very big among celebrities. They're all worried about headshots, but they don't mind a body shot because they're all wearing Kevlar clothing. But okay, getting to my question, Ray, now we all know that fiber optics can receive and send. So how important would fiber optics be to your technology? And if they were important, would you admit it?
2: Well, it's not a question of admitting it or not. We have a fiber optic embodiment of the architecture that we just discussed. Instead of having electric senders slash emitters slash sensors, we have fiber optics in the same architecture. So if you want to see a pending patent application that describes that very thing that you just said, you can link up to our Inventricity.com website and from ArtBells.com. And
1: you've got the patent up there now. They can read it, right?
2: Yeah, the patent is there, and you, if you download some free software, you can see images. But there is a fiber optic embodiment. Fiber optic works exactly the same as emitters and sensors because the emitters and sensors we have are in parallel processing mode, which means you have one sensor connected to one emitter. And the fiber optics work exactly the same way. You have a two-way channel between two different lenses on the opposing sides of a asset. So it's the same architecture.
6: You know, that's what I thought. It sounded like fiber optics, but Art never asked.
1: No, Art never asked, although it almost went without saying. It would have to be transferred in that manner. Without processing, which I did ask about, that would be the only other way you could do it.
6: Well, fiber optics are so low power, so he could get by without a lot of processing.
1: Yeah.
2: Well, there's actually two different embodiments. One is electronic, where you're receiving photons, you're converting them to electrons. There's an amplifier that will take that signal and amplify it, and then you put that out to an emitter.
1: Mm-hmm.
2: There's no fiber optic there. And you have parallel processing. You don't need to process any information. It's just a dumb system that receives and amplifies and then emits.
1: Right.
2: And with the fiber optic embodiment, you have a lens with a whole array of fiber optics behind it, each of them receiving and transmitting light
1: mm-hmm.
2: at a different trajectory
1: mm-hmm.
2: from the same pixel.
1: Mm-hmm.
2: And then each one of those fiber optics that's behind one pixel on one side is each behind a different pixel on the other side.
1: Got it.
2: Not only one pixel, but behind tens of pixels. So that if I have one pixel on the front, let's say, and there's electromagnetic radiation that hits that pixel from a certain trajectory, that trajectory may be emitted by a fiber optic on the side of the asset. Another trajectory may hit that same pixel in the front, may be emitted on the back of the asset.
1: Make sense, caller?
6: Yeah.
1: Yeah, me too. I think this would work. It sounds like it would work, but it certainly would change the world. Thank you very much. First-time caller line, you're on the air with Ray Alden. Hello.
7: Hi. Hi, Art.
1: Hello.
7: Hi, Ray.
2: Hi.
7: I just wanted to follow up on a previous caller's possibility of cloaking and terrorism. And the first part of my question would be, what other countries do you think have this technology? Because I'm more inclined to agree with Art already, that he's more in line with what they would call the wackos that he mentioned in this key that the media had reported after the first day of killings. At least he hadn't shot any kids, and then boom, a kid was shot. And then I heard these talking heads on TV saying the serial killer has a God complex, so then he kills the kid, and I guarantee that that tarot card note with that so-called warning or message, I bet, had a question mark at the end of it, so he's maybe mocking the media and the police, and I'm wondering if there's any tie-in with oil and espionage since so many of them were shot at gas stations.
1: You're kind of drifting here, caller. How does this relate to my guess?
7: What he thought about if there's the espionage that goes on with that kind of technology.
1: There would be obvious applications for the dark use of this kind of technology. I mean, obviously. What a horror. Imagine an invisible sniper. And it's not that far off because Ray is imagining a soldier with this technology, virtual body armor, which would be made entirely out of this technology, which would render that soldier, or that sniper, if you want to use that word, invisible. Right, Ray?
2: Yes, that's true. There's lots of weapon systems that the U.S. has that the average crackpot is not running around with.
1: Thank goodness.
2: There's lots of technologies that in the wrong hands would cause a lot of problems, but they're not in those hands. So this would just be another technology that would be a tool for us to protect our people when we have a necessity of conflict.
1: With the information that you have in your patent pending, could somebody build a device? Would they have enough information in there to build a device, Ray?
2: If they wanted to commit enough resources to do it, they could.
1: They could. So there is enough information in that patent, if you were to read it and apply it, to build it. Oh, boy.
2: Right. And,
1: all right, Ray, hold on. We're at the bottom of the hour. Ray Alden is my guest. We're talking about cloaking.

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1: It certainly is. My guest is Ray Alden. He has invented a cloaking device. His cloaking device would render objects, assets, people, buildings, whatever, invisible. Invisible to the eye, and maybe more. One click of the switch, a crack of the thunder, and you're gone. Actually, I was being very dramatic. There would be no crack of thunder prior to invisibility. There would be, perhaps the throwing of a switch that would be so silent that you would never hear it thrown, and whatever it was would just disappear. Or conversely, perhaps one answer to the litigation problem that you spoke about would be the rendering of something that had been invisible on getting within a certain distance visible. In other words, in order to prevent accidents, in order to generally cast aside this liability worry at some certain distance, something would be automatically become visible to an aircraft that might be in danger or to a person that might be in danger. Had you considered that, Ray?
2: Yes. As a matter of fact, with the windmills off the coast of Martha's Vineyard as an example.
1: Yes.
2: While you're sitting on the beach at Martha's Vineyard or driving up the coast or whatever, you wouldn't be able to see it. But if you were out there on your yacht in practice, as you got closer and closer, it would become apparent that it was there.
1: Mm-hmm.
2: So,
1: and if you were a bird, I mean, they're already all over these poor windmill people about birds smashing into them.
2: I'm not exactly sure about the likelihood that the fatality of birds would be increased or decreased. I'm not sure if there would be any effect at all. If something got close enough to it, they would be able to detect it.
1: Hopefully in time.
2: Right. I don't know. I wasn't aware that was a big problem as it exists, but certainly...
1: Listen, they've shut down a lot of the windmills in California because the environmentalists complain the birds are smashing into them and getting sliced up.
2: Yeah. It would be a real concern with buildings, too. I mean, right now, buildings... But the mirrored glass buildings reflect the blue sky or the trees around them, and birds can't see them.
1: Yeah.
2: So there certainly is some risk for the birds, that's true.
1: Okay. First-time caller line, you're on the air with Ray Alden. Hi.
3: Hi.
1: Hello.
3: Thanks for taking my call.
1: Sure. Where are you?
3: I'm calling from Hutchinson, Kansas.
1: Okay. Middle of the country.
3: Oh, yes. Yes. My question was you aware of the military working on suits? That I was watching a thing on TV about the history of camouflage, and they were showing the suits on a computer animation of troops running through an urban city, and their suit would change color, and so no matter where they went, like if they were in the winter time with snow or in foliage, it would change automatically.
1: Mm-hmm.
3: This is kind of along the lines of what you're working on, but a little bit different. The polymers would be in the fabric, I guess. And then I guess really my other question is, what kind of power source is your device going to work off from it? Is it self-sufficient?
1: Very good question.
3: Or does it draw its energy from like a power pack or, batteries? Or
1: is it proprietary information?
3: That could be too.
1: Yeah, that's right. Ray?
2: Yeah, well, the first part of the question about the History Channel recently ran something on camouflage, and they had a animated soldier running and changing colors. That's a two-dimensional type of approach, so that soldier, each pixel on that soldier's outfit can only be one color at a time. It can't be two colors at the same time.
1: Mm-hmm.
2: So if one pixel is colored black and I'm in front of a white building, I have a black building on one side and a white building on the other side, both of which observers could see me against.
1: You'd be dead.
2: I can only be cloaked against one.
1: Right.
2: So a three-dimensional approach allows me to be black to one side of the field and white to the other side of the field at the same time.
1: Truly invisible.
2: It's an advancement above the two-dimensional.
1: Yeah. Yeah, that's clear to me. I understand.
2: And the second part of the question about the power requirements.
1: Right.
2: In the electronic embodiment, it is not self-sufficient. It has to preferably use a fuel cell.
1: So probably a hydrogen fuel cell.
2: That would be the preferable mode. There's a lot of work being done in that area. If you go to any military conference at all, there's tons and tons of people that are working on fuel cells.
1: If you got to an advanced use of this device and you achieved essentially real three-dimensional invisibility, this Paul in Mesa, Arizona asks an interesting question. What about the object casting a shadow? What about shadows?
2: There would be no shadow because what's that?
1: How could that be?
2: Well, the shadow, if I'm standing in a position and I have the sun shining on me, that's going to cause a shadow.
1: Right.
2: The sun is coming to me at a particular trajectory.
1: Right.
2: Of electromagnetic radiation. Now, if I know that trajectory and I repeat that trajectory out the back of me, then the part of the ground that light would have hit had I not been standing there, which caused me to have the shadow to begin with,
1: is not being hit anymore?
2: It wouldn't be hit. There'd be electromagnetic radiation hitting in that spot. Now,
1: holy mackerel.
2: You run into the problem of how much energy do you need to generate a light source that's equivalent to the power of the sun. I mean, that's a difficult problem in itself. So we might own the day, but we might own it at 12 noon better than we own it at early in the morning or early in the evening.
1: All right. Wild card line, you're on the air with Ray Alden. Hello.
4: Hi, Art.
1: Hi.
4: Karen from Iowa.
1: Hi, Karen.
4: WMT.
1: Yes.
4: I have a concern about using far too much electromagnetism. We've been experimenting with it in the past years, and we have no... I don't think people realize the effect it has on our sun and sunspots and changing our weather. Now, bringing a lot more electromagnetism into use, don't you think that would disrupt humans as far as their biological rhythms
1: Ma'am, I think the answer to that is no. I actually asked about that earlier. In other words, the amount of electromagnetic radiation, and it would be no more, if I heard Ray correctly, than the present background radiation is right now. In other words, to become invisible, you would not want to project energy beyond that which would be in the natural environment right now, because that's what you're duplicating. Did I say

0: biological rhythms and sun rhythms?
1: Ma'am, I think the answer to that is no. I actually asked about that earlier. In other words, the amount of electromagnetic radiation. And it would be no more, if I heard Ray correctly, than the present background radiation is right now. In other words, to become invisible, you would not want to project energy beyond that which would be in the natural environment right now, because that's what you're duplicating. Did I say it right, Ray?
2: I think that's fair. You wouldn't want to be shooting off a bunch of lasers in every direction. That could be a little dangerous. But it kind of reminds me of the observer that said that at the rate that we're currently using electricity, if we continue at that pace, we're going to run out of electrons soon.
1: So does that answer your question, ma'am?
0: It does, but still, overuse of electromagnetism does concern me.
1: Yeah, it concerns me a little bit as well, and I deal in it all the time. Thank you very much. Take care. You would be essentially, I'm not sure, maybe in military applications there would be some questions about this, where you'd be really, or would it be exactly the same, Ray? In other words, would there be applications for the military where you would be using pretty strong electromagnetic radiation to achieve the cloaking effect?
2: Well, I think if you were going to try to use electromagnetic radiation to mimic the sun, that you would be hard-pressed to... you could probably run into some effects, but if you're mimicking light that is being diffused a source off of a building, then the amount of electromagnetic radiation you're using can be minimized.
1: So it would depend on the application.
2: Right.
1: Okay. East of the Rockies, you're on the air with Ray Alden. Hello.
3: Hi, Doug from Michigan.
1: Yes, Doug.
3: Okay, I've got a couple of questions. Okay, first of all, you're not altering the molecular structure of the object itself. It sounds like you're doing like pixel grafting or something.
2: That's
3: true.
2: And
3: you remember those X-ray specs that you could buy from the magazines, the old type magazines they used to advertise?
1: You mean the
3: X-ray specs. You could look through women's garments and all that stuff. What if 1 million Chinese had some way, or say 1 million Russians had a way to click on their little device, and now you see it, now you don't, now you see it again?
2: Well, I think in the electronic embodiment that the fact is that there would be ways to defeat it using that technology that you just said. There are other embodiments that are not electronic. If you go into fiber optics, you are panspectral now. In other words, you're carrying all the frequencies. The only problem is with fiber optics is that you have a lossy environment in there where the intensity of the electromagnetic radiation that's coming through is less.
1: It's insufficiently you would have to have it amplified to achieve the effect, right? Even with those optics.
2: Right, and in order to amplify it, then you'd need a panspectral amplifier, which would amplify all the frequencies.
1: Not necessarily outrageously impossible either, is it?
2: I don't know the answer to that question. I don't know what technology is out there to emit panspectral electromagnetic radiation.
1: Probably more than we think, Ray.
3: A terrific show, you guys.
1: Okay, take care. Probably more than we think. There may be all kinds of developed technology that would just lead your technology right down the path very quickly. You never know. West of the Rockies, you're on the air with Ray Alden. Hello.
4: Is this west of the Rockies?
1: Yes, it is.
4: Oh, okay. I was wondering, in your application, would you consider an individual soldier to be probably the most difficult?
1: Good question. Tougher than a building, right? Anything that articulates is more difficult. So would a human being or a soldier be the most difficult, Ray?
2: I don't know that would be the case. I think there would be some elements that you'd have to add. I mean, you can have a soldier in an apparatus or a cloak that does actually think like a regular cloak. I mean, it can cover the appendages. It could, in effect, you don't need any articulating movements. You just throw the cloak over them. They're invisible. And then if they need to articulate parts, it's behind the cloak. I mean, they might have to. There's some trade-offs involved in this. In other words, you might be able to take different approaches that could make it easier

0: But if you were going to, let's say, have a body armor, like we said, and that would be a complicated problem to solve.
1: Mm-hmm. We of course, have a link up on my website if people want to investigate this further, and they are going to want to. You've got some files that are viewable, right? What kind of things do you have they can view on your website?
0: Well, we have a link to two patents pending.
1: Yes.
0: That goes directly to the U.S. Patent Office with our patent pending numbers listed there, so they can go right out there.
1: Gotcha.
0: And then we have two illustrations that are illustrating the three-dimensional nature of the cloaking process. And then we have an invitation for investors, angel investors or venture capital or defense contract people or even DOD to contact us to receive a white paper that describes the technology in greater detail.
1: My guess is you'll hear from somebody.
0: And also a business plan is mm-hmm. out there.
1: All right. First-time caller line, you're on the air with Ray Alden. Hello.
2: Hello, Art.
1: Yes.
2: Hi, Ray.
0: Hi.
2: Art, you might think this is in line with something you said before, like with Area 51 and when they developed the stealth bombers, that technology is said to be 25 years old. And I was wondering if Ray thought that it's possible that the government already has this technology.
1: Mm-hmm. Yeah, I mean, that really is a valid question. I'm sure it's one Ray's thought about a lot.
0: Yeah, it's a question that's impossible for me to answer. I mean, I have my hunch that they may not have certain architectures that we designed. They may or may not. And I don't think there's a person within the government that can definitively answer what is available right now or that is currently in the development stage, because everything is compartmentalized. And the only thing I could say is that our applications, our patent applications, did go through the DOD screening process
1: mm-hmm.
0: and came back out into the public domain through the patent office. So I'm not sure what that tells us about.
1: Well, common sense, though, tells us that if Ray Alden's working on this, that the military, who would have an extremely high interest in something of this sort, absolutely has been working on it. I mean, you just know they've been working on it, Ray. Hell, they're working on anti-gravity right now. So they're certainly working on invisibility. I mean, the application for the military would be obvious.
0: Right. I'm not sure who did any work in three-dimensional invisibility. That's really the question. There's no prior art at the patent office available on three-dimensional invisibility. And if three-dimensional visibility was a high-end deal that everybody's been working on and got wrapped away somewhere, they're going to pull my stuff right out of the patent process.
1: Well, yeah. I mean, as I said earlier, Ray, if they haven't been working on this, if by some chance three-dimensional invisibility or three-dimensional cloaking is not something they've been working on, then next time I call you, I'm going to get, I'm sorry, this number is no longer in service, and there's no new number. And Ray Alden's going to be gone.
0: But am I going to a better place? Or
1: Ray, I don't know. I don't know whether it's a better place or I would have my doubts, Ray. It will be a different place with different positives and negatives, and you'll get to work with a bunch of really weird people. Wildcard line, you're on the air with Ray Alden. Hello.
3: Yes, hello.
1: Hello.
3: Yes. I had a question about the possibility of using this technology to produce the opposite effect. In other words, could you take maybe a small drone or something and have it appear as a huge aircraft or possibly a UFO?
1: Oh, that's actually a superb question. In other words, using this technology to project a sort of a Wizard of Oz type thing, taking a little drone and have it look like, you know, the end of the world aircraft, Armageddon coming down, whatever.
0: Yeah, you could do that. I mean, let's say you had some enemy out there is shooting a laser at either a radar system or a laser system to try to identify whether there's something there or not.
1: Right.
0: All you do is you fire back a signal with greater intensity than the profile would otherwise emit. But mm-hmm. I'm not sure if you necessarily need this type of technology in order to do that. This would be like a real high expensive way to do that.
1: Well,
0: in other words, those radars are not are not going to have a precision Well, then again, I'm not exactly sure how precise those antennas are. I don't think the antennas would be precise enough to tell you if the signal is coming from, you know, a position 10 feet away or coming from a position.
1: Mm-hmm.
0: You know, can they, if they can't see something 100 feet in distance, then you don't really need this to do that.
1: However, your technology could be used to do the opposite, to make something very much more visible than it is. And if you can produce a three-dimensional image, for example, on a telephone, then you can project a three-dimensional image, for example, in the sky of something that would truly terrorize. Yes?
0: Well, we're not necessarily really doing projection here. I mean, this isn't like a...
1: No, not truly projection, but you could still make something appear to be in the sky that was not really there.
0: Well, I mean, you could, let's say, have a two-dimensional display up there. You,
1: yes.
0: You still need a display, though.
1: Okay.
0: So you still have a big thing up in the sky, but you make it look ugly. I mean, there's still a big thing there, though.
1: Yeah, I understand. East of the Rockies, not a lot of time. You're on the air with Ray Alden. Hello.
4: Hello.
1: Yes, sir. Where are you?
4: Hi, this is Bob near Buffalo, New York.
1: Okay, fire away, Bob.
4: What about the scenario of, say, the tracks being left by a tank or the dust that it kicks up or a ship? You might be able to make the ship be invisible. What about the wake that it's leaving?
1: Very good. Very, very, very good. Ray, not much time. How would you answer that?
0: Yeah, these are all different areas of signature management that are being addressed by other people.
1: Oh, really? Really? There are people working on this.
0: Sure, there's wake minimization, sound minimization. There's all kinds of signature control aspects of signature control.
1: All right, Ray. Well, listen, if you get her working, bring it over. You and I'll go meet some girls.
0: Okay.
1: In the meantime, thank you for thank you for appearing on the program, and good night.
0: Thank you, Art. Good night.

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Anybody with a suggestion about what might be good, you can reach me at artbell@mindspring.com. 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

0: from the high desert in the great American Southwest. I'll bid you good evening, good morning, good afternoon, wherever you may be in the cosmos, whatever time zone, because we cover all of it. Just had a call from Venezuela trying to find us on the radio dial, and he did. That's pretty cool. 1,200 from San Antonio on down to Venezuela. Thought you guys down in Texas might want to know. Speaking of affiliates, welcome to yet another new affiliate, WSCG in Greenville, Michigan. That's Greenville, Michigan, 1380 on the dial there. The operations director is Bruce Bentley. So welcome to WSGC, WSCG. Yes. Great to have you on board, and good luck to your listeners. It's a pretty crazy world out there tonight. They're just now confirming, as I'm sure you know, that the man killed yesterday in Virginia at a gas station, shot in cold blood, was the latest victim of this serial killer there in the D.C., Virginia, Maryland area. He was Dean Myers, 53, of Gaithersburg, Maryland. He was just had just filled up his car with gas, and he was shot dead, and it was a sniper. There is a sniper loose there. Now, this is, if ever I heard an appropriate time for an FBI special agent, now retired, to come on the air, Candace DeLong. She's really something. Okay, for 20 years, Candace DeLong was indeed on the front lines of some of the FBI's most memorable and gripping cases. Some have called her a real-life Clarice Starling, a female Donnie Brasco. She's tailed terrorists, gone undercover as a gangster's moll, was one of the agents chosen to carry out the manhunt for the Unabomber in Montana, another serial killer. For the first time in her book, she talks about the dangers, rewards of her career as a field profiler in the FBI, a field profiler. Well, it just so happens a field profiler is exactly what we need in this case. What kind of animal would do this? So coming up in a few moments, Candace DeLong, I have a couple of announcements. First one I consider pretty important. I reject most ghost photographs that I get. Oh my God, I've got a really good one. I've got a really, really, really good one. It must be the month October, huh? I've never seen anything like this. This is an apparition, clearly human, clearly female, half there and half not there. It's not a double exposure because this photograph was taken with a digital camera. Now, most people carry around digital cameras these days. And I implore you, go to my website and get a look at this. It's blinking incredible. I just don't send that many ghost photographs up to the site. This one hit me today about midday, and I went, oh, my God, look at this. Going up right away. So it went up midday. It's under What's New, first item. It says, great ghost photo. Believe me, it's a great ghost photo. I'd like to have your comments. Number two, the crop circle we talked about in the first hour last night indeed has been decoded. And tonight, we have that decoded information for you. The specific decoded information, that crop circle, says, in fact, beware the bearers of false gifts and their broken promises. Much pain, but still time. Damaged word. There's a damaged word in there. Then there is good out there. We oppose deception, conduit, or closing bell sound. This has indeed been decoded, and that is up there if you want to take a look. So with those notes taken care of, in a moment, about the sniper, Candace DeLong. Well, all right, here I think on the West Coast doing something or another is Candace DeLong. Candace, welcome to the program.
1: Hi. Thank you, Art.
0: Welcome back to the program, I guess.
1: Right.
0: Yeah. Great to have you back. And, Candace, the country right now, particularly back east, you're out west right now, aren't you?
1: Yes.
0: Uh-huh. Good place to be right now, I guess.
1: Yeah.
0: West Coast. For 20 years, you were with the FBI. You were a field profiler.
1: Mm-hmm.
0: That's exactly, of course, what the FBI is doing right now. The late news is this latest victim indeed is a victim of this serial. He is a serial killer, technically, right?
1: Technically, yeah.
0: He or she.
1: It's a he. Yeah. If this turns out to be a woman, I'll eat my book on your show. We've never had a woman do anything like this.
0: That would be very entertaining. You really would, huh? All right. Well, okay, that's a pretty good beginning to assure pretty sure statements, but that might be the last sure statement you can. I want to ask a little bit about serial killers. I mean, usually when the police are going to look for somebody and they have no suspects and no motive, and that's what they just said on the news, no suspects, no motive. It's not like every other murder, is it? In other words, in a murder, usually it's somebody close to the person murdered. There's passion or there's money or there's there's
1: revenge,
0: motive.
1: Profit, yes.
0: Motive.
1: Something to be gained.
0: Yeah, yeah. Even revenge. I mean, the police will naturally look to all of these things and usually end up catching killers. But they don't seem to catch serial killers too quickly.
1: Correct. Serial killers are smarter than the average bear. And this guy's smart. This guy, you know, there's all kinds of talk about killers and, oh, they really want to be caught. And don't you think he wants to be caught because he's doing this and he's doing that?
0: Yeah.
1: This guy does not want to be caught. And he's taking pretty good precautions to see to it that he's able to escape after he does his thing, after his shooting. And he has no interest in being caught.
0: He left this tarot card with the words, "Dear policeman, I am God."
1: Uh-huh.
0: And so, you know, as you're doing a profile, if you get something like that, and by the way, I should say that the police chief there was pretty angry about that. And I know that a lot of times they don't like to reveal all the details of crime, so that if you actually do get a suspect, you can confirm something the general public doesn't know. And
1: correct.
0: Is that right?
1: Yes, that would be a reason for not revealing a detail.
0: Any other?
1: Well, that's the best one. I think that the Washington Post had a pretty good explanation today for why the police chief might have been so angry about it, because recall that they already told the public that they found a shell casing.
0: Right.
1: And as we've all seen this past summer with the spate of child abductions, and a number of the suspects were identified and apprehended as a result of the media saturation to the public and the public turning them in. So one has to say, well, why would the chief be so upset? Because somebody's going to go, well, hey, wait a minute, that sounds like my brother. He's into tarot cards and he missed work today to stay home and clean his guns. So one would have to say, why is he so upset about this? Well, one reason that I believe the Washington Post explained was that there's a possibility that the killer also left the message and don't tell the public about this. Now, I don't know if that's confirmed or not. But my take on the tarot card thing is this.
0: Don't tell the public about this.
1: Yeah, don't tell the public about it.
0: That's
1: a possibility. I'm not saying I buy it or not.
0: So then, in releasing this information then, would... I'm not sure I quite get this. In other words, why would he not want the public told about it? And then what would be the reason for telling the public about it? Just to enrage him into doing something else?
1: Well, apparently, it's my understanding that a Montgomery County employee of some kind, which could be anybody from someone on the police department to someone in the lab to a secretary typing a report, leaked the tarot card information.
0: Oh.
1: And the Washington Post speculated that the chief was so angry about it because there were also instructions, don't let the public know about this. Now, I agree with you. What possible reason would the killer have for that? This is not someone who's trying to keep, he's certainly trying to keep his identity a secret.
0: Do you have that on any authority, Candace?
1: No, just what I heard this morning on the radio, and then it was based off a Washington Post story.
0: Okay.
1: And it doesn't make sense to me. It doesn't make sense to me at all. My take on the tarot card is, I don't know if this guy is into mysticism or any of that. He puts the death card down and he says, I am God.
0: I am God.
1: He does not really think that he is God in terms of, he is not delusional. He is not, I don't believe he is suffering from a severe mental illness such as a type of schizophrenia.
0: Oh, really?
1: No, I do not think so at all. Which would people sometimes actually believe that they are God or that God is talking to them and God is telling them to kill people.
0: Then you perhaps must mean, let me guess, that with respect to the police and his abilities to elude them and to continue doing what he's doing, he is God?
1: He is acting in a God. He is involved in God-like behavior. He is deciding who lives and who dies, and he is in charge. And that's how I took his statement to mean, I am God, I'm in charge, I'm the one taking life or allowing someone to live. It's me, not you, and you can't stop me. That's how I took the tarot card message. I could be wrong. That's just simply my impression. But I was a psychiatric nurse for 10 years. I worked with people that do suffer from mental illness, and sometimes people would claim that they or believe that God was talking to them. It's extremely rare, extremely rare. I mean, I was in the field for 10 years in maximum security. Never came across anyone that actually believed that they really were God. And here's the deal, Art. When someone is severely mentally ill, and that is a severe mental illness, to actually believe that you are God,
0: yes,
1: or that you are hearing voices,
0: yes,
1: generally speaking, when people suffering from that kind of condition commit a crime, they're caught within days because their thinking is very, very disorganized.
0: So they make mistakes.
1: Their crime is disorganized, exactly. They make mistakes, they leave evidence, and they're caught within a couple of days. That is not the case with this man. This man is not mentally ill. He is very much in control of himself. He is doing exactly what he wants to do, how he wants to do it, and he's getting away with it.
0: Any idea what could push somebody to something like this? I mean, this is so far off the cliff, Candace.
1: Well, the method and the style is not something we have seen. It's certainly not something I've ever seen. When I was a teenager in the 60s and 70s, we periodically saw someone climb a clock tower or walk into a McDonald's and just take everybody out that they could.
0: Precisely.
1: And they knew the minute that they went in that clock tower or the minute they pulled that first trigger in the McDonald's, they were gone, that it was a suicidal act as well as homicidal.
0: Indeed.
1: That is not what's going on here.
0: Mm-mm.
1: However, what we do see in cases of people that you don't wake up one morning when everything's fine and go, I think I'll go kill some people today.
0: Yeah, exactly.
1: There's always a precipitating event, and it's usually the proverbial straw that broke the proverbial camel's back. And something happened in this man's life that he just, I refuse to use the word snapped. He didn't snap, but this has been building, the tensions have been building, and something pushed him over the edge.
0: Yeah, snapped is a good word to be used in the courtroom, right?
1: Right, right.
0: Yeah, yeah.
1: I don't want to use that. He finally got to a point where he said, all right, I'm in charge now. I'm taking charge. I'm going to make people pay. Can't they see how worthy I am? I think, you know, that police say there's no motive. Well, the motive's not apparent, but there is a motive. The most significant thing about this series of killings to me is not what's in it for him. It's not about the killing. It's about the sniping. Let's look at sniping for your listeners that may not know much about it. There's a lot more to it than looking down the scope of a rifle and pulling a trigger. Yes, that's sniping if you're far away from your target. But there is the stalking, the stealth maneuvers that need to be employed for the shooter to get into position. Real trained snipers with the military can sometimes take not only hours, but days, crawling on their stomach slowly in a ghillie suit, it's called, to slowly get upon their target and not be noticed. Take their shot when it's safe. Kill no one else but their target, and then it's not over. Then they have to get away undetected.
0: Mm-hmm.
1: And that is what this is all about, I think, for this man, for this killer. It's about the sniping. He is showing the world he's the best.
0: Is this a trained, perhaps military-trained sniper?
1: Quite possibly military or law enforcement trained. I'm not saying he was in the military as a sniper or was in law enforcement as a sniper. He might have been. I think he might have been kicked out. Or he wanted to be, and he didn't make it. He may be self-taught.
0: Are they looking at that? Are they looking at that, Candace?
1: Well, I'm not privy to the investigation, but
0: could they not be looking at it? In other words, is there any way you can imagine they wouldn't look at what you just talked about?
1: No, I can't, because based on one of the things about profiling, one of the things that it's useful for is developing leads. if we've got this behavior, then we can deduct from this behavior that we might have this kind of person motivated by this kind of need or whatever, then what can we say about that? Well, he might be former military. He might be former police. He might be a reject. He might be a wannabe. Let's look at everybody that's applied to state, local, and federal police. Let's look at everybody that's in state, local, and federal police, applied to SWAT, and didn't make things like that.
2: Sure. Wow. That's a big field.
1: It's a big field.
2: It's a chilling thought, but, you know, I'm going to stick with your he, because you're really sure this is a he. And if you're sure of that, why? Is it because of all history regarding serial killers, or what?
1: Very much so, more than anything else. It's historical. Of course, yesterday, the only serial killer, women serial killer, that was motivated by anger and a lot of negative reasons why she killed her victims was executed yesterday at her own request in Florida. Women do become serial killers, usually for profit. They'll marry a rich guy, poison him, he dies, they get the insurance, marry another rich guy, he dies, they get the insurance.
2: The black widow thing.
1: Yeah, nice work if you can get it, ladies. But that's generally what women do when they kill. Or the angel of mercy, the nurses that we see. There has never been a case of a woman doing what this offender is doing. And a sniper rifle is not a woman's choice of weapon when she does kill.
2: Right.
1: And so for those reasons, I'm saying, if this is a woman, I'll hang up my profiling hat.
2: You said you'd eat the book.
1: And that, too.
2: You know, it is kind of a chilling thought, but it occurred to me just before the show, and this is one thing I said to you before the show, just before we got on the air, that this person, there's a high likelihood this person is listening to you right now.
1: Yes.
2: Really a high likelihood. Mm-hmm. Both in terms of some of the material covered on this program, the fact that you're here, the fact that it was announced that you'd be here talking about him tonight. Mm-hmm. Anything you would say to this person? I mean, given the opportunity, I saw the politician, NBC was showing how the politicians apparently were instructed by some authority to call this guy a coward.
1: Oh, my goodness.
2: Yeah. And then you know, the authorities said, well, the children are safe, and then he went and killed a child.
1: Right.
2: And then they said, well, then they were geographically profiling him, so then he began to move around. And this is not your average serial killer. This one's several steps above.
1: Exactly. He's very smart.
2: So if you were to say anything to him, what would that be?
1: Please stop. Please stop. Don't kill anyone else. You've made your point. You have made your point. I wouldn't ask him to turn himself in because I don't believe he would, just because I asked. But please don't kill anyone else. You've made your point.
2: And his point is he can do it at will. He can essentially be God, giving and taking, or taking life when he wishes, the instant he wishes, without being caught.
1: Very good at it. He picks a target. He only kills that target.
2: And that's the totality of the message?
1: Well, that's my interpretation of it.
2: Yes.
1: When and if there's ever an opportunity to talk with him, perhaps he'll be able to enlighten us more. He may not even be in touch with why he's doing this. I suspect to a degree he is. Do we all know why we do everything we do, especially something of this magnitude?
2: Yeah, I guess not.
1: Right.
2: Hold on, Candace. Yeah, he left a message, in a way, because somebody, one of the politicians, also covered by NBC, essentially asked on the air, why would anybody do this? Wanting an answer, obviously.

0: very little points in fearing what you cannot control. And yet, people still do. And that means something. We'll talk about that in a moment.
1: To reach Art Bell in the Kingdom of Nye, from west of the Rockies, dial 1-800-618-8255. 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
0: Candace DeLong was one of the FBI's finest. No question about it. Field profiler. She worked on a serial killer case, a very famous serial killer case, the Unabomber in Montana. So she's the one to have on the air right now, and she's on the air right now. And Candace, Chairman Mao said, the political power flows from the barrel of a gun. Now, having said everything we've said about the profile of this person, if it's a serial killer of the sort you're describing, there is one more thing to consider, and it's this. This is terrorism, certainly. You know, at its finest. I mean, it is terror.
2: Domestic terrorism, for sure.
0: Well.
2: Of a personal nature?
0: Maybe. The government yesterday, somebody made an inquiry of somebody high up. Are they sure this is not a foreign terrorist action? Oh. And they said, well, no, we're not sure. Are you?
2: Well, I'm not sure, but that would surprise me. And if it is, I think it would turn out to be some lone wolf kind of renegade guy doing it. Let me tell you why.
0: Like American Taliban wannabe.
2: Kind of like that. If you're a terrorist, why would you pick targets one person at a time? It's so not what terrorists do. They want the highest body count they can get for one act, one bomb. This just doesn't make sense that this would be a foreign. Some foreign terrorist who's being guided to do this or directed to do this from a foreign source. Now, like I said, that wouldn't rule out some renegade terrorist wannabe, but that's real far down on my list.
0: Gotcha. All right, then, back to profiling. What about the victims so far? Now, profiling, I would imagine, in a case like this, would also certainly attempt to extend to the victims as well. Do you see any commonality? Is there anything at all linking the victims? I guess you always try to look for that, right?
2: Right, try to look for that. It doesn't seem to be anything linking them. It almost seems to me like the killer is making sure that he has a crossbreed of victims. He has both genders. He has a variety of races. He's Caucasian, Hispanic, Black, to my knowledge. And he has youthful. You know, he's got the 13-year-old, and he's got young adults, and he has middle-aged people. It almost seems like he's going overboard to say, I can get anyone, which would also go along with his godlike behavior. If we're all God's children, then he can kill any of us, men, women, and children.
0: But isn't that like the central core tenet of terrorism itself, that you can be randomly picked off? And I understand that the magnitude of the crime is not what you'd expect of people who knocked down buildings in New York and killed thousands, but still, it sure is terrorism, and I just can't even imagine what's going through the minds of people and families with children in school in Virginia and Maryland, D.C., in that area.
2: Mm-hmm.
0: Did you know there was a... And I can't remember whether it was NYPD Blue or one of those shows that depicted exactly this in a drama.
2: No, I didn't know that. NYPD Blue is my favorite show, too.
0: It might not have been. It might have been. I'll tell you what it was. It was Homicide, Life on the Street.
2: On the Streets, okay.
0: That's right. Which, by the way, is a pretty good series. Do you like that?
2: Oh, very much so.
0: Yeah. Excellent series. And the Homicide, right? Life on the Street. Yeah, that's right. My wife just reminded me. And it was exactly this. It turned out, I believe, there were two snipers that were essentially having this godforsaken contest. And you were right about one thing. Even in that, the idea was get the target, do it efficiently, get away, and they were having this contest.
2: Hmm.
0: And this ran, I don't know, not even weeks ago.
2: That's interesting. I didn't know that. I'll tell you what, I would go for that scenario before I'd go for a foreign terrorist doing this.
0: There's even been a suggestion that there may be not one, but two.
2: Yes, for days, that was the report. Now, I am not privy to inside information. People think I am, and they go, yeah, right, you know, you're a retired agent. People are talking to you.
0: You probably have people you can talk to.
2: Well, actually, they're not. They'd be in violation of the law if they were to tell me anything. And if I were to use it, well, I'd be exposing them, wouldn't I? So that's certainly not something I would do. And I don't have the information. However, when a crime like this happens, a very high media case, high profile, there's not a lot of accurate information out there, and you're getting a lot of reports coming in. We don't even know for sure about the white van. Someone says they saw this white panel truck speeding.
0: Actually, they're beginning to rule that out tonight. They're saying that they actually believe they've interviewed the person who was in that
2: vehicle. From last night, right.
0: And they received, I guess, a good report, a good reason for his having been there and all the rest of it. So
2: from last night.
0: Yeah.
2: But from last week, they have a report that they're looking for a white kind of delivery truck that had two people in it. Okay, here's the deal with that. If that is valid information, and if that was the killer, and there were two people in that truck, that very much changes a lot of things. For one thing, and I've been saying this for a week on TV when I do commentary, if there's two people involved in this, it's probably they're on the more youthful side, less than 25, and it probably is something like what you just described, target practice. Some kind of competition, a thrill killing between a couple of guys. However, I'm not willing to say that that's what's going on. That's unconfirmed that it was two people. And frankly, at this point, with what has happened just the last Monday and last night, I'm really leaning toward this is one person.
0: Mm-hmm. You enjoined him to stop doing this at the bottom of the hour, but how likely is it that he'll take this to the end game? Serial killers can either go on a spree and do this for a while, then stop, maybe never do it again, or lay off for a period of time and then start up again in another city or another place or even the same place.
2: Yeah.
0: Or he could accelerate this thing that's going on to the end game and see how far he can take it. In other words, begin killing more and faster. What are the possibilities?
2: Well, they're endless. It can be any one of those things.
0: How about
2: the Unabomber?
0: Probabilities.
2: Probabilities. The probability, I think, is that he is not going to stop for a while yet. Initially, when this started last week, there was this bomb. There was a bombardment. The greatest intensity of the murder spree was last week.
0: Mm-hmm.
2: Five people in 36 hours or something, a very short amount of time.
0: Right.
2: Then it slowed down. One of the things that we have seen in some other types of serial killers, not shooters, there's no sexual motivation. There's nothing going on sexually between this killer and his victims. That's obvious. But in other types of killings and killing sprees, what we see is initially a lot of victims, and then it slows down. And it's almost like, imagine that you're very, very angry with someone. And if you're prone to violence, and you're going to lose control and wail on them.
0: In other words, you begin to satiate yourself.
2: Yes. You know, you start to calm down. There's an expenditure of energy and anger, and it's gone. You're spent.
0: Yeah.
2: It's not to say his issues are resolved. The reason that he's killing in the first place has not gone away, and he's proven that by the shootings Friday afternoon, Monday morning, the 13-year-old boy, and then last night. But he has slowed down. This is not to say he might not pick up over the weekend. The Unabomber, maimed and killed for 9 years and then went dormant for five. Now, he went dormant because he was seen placing a bomb, and that's when the composite came out. So there was a reason why he went underground.
0: But we knew more about him than we know about this killer. We knew that the Unabomber was killing technological types, right?
2: We knew later in the Unabomber's career, and the reason we knew is he was communicating with the press.
0: Right. Right. Not a word so far, except this, dear policeman, I'm God.
2: Mm-hmm. I would not be surprised if this individual does reach out and either communicate with the police or the press.
0: Really?
2: To try to explain why he's doing what he's doing.
0: Really? Okay.
2: It wouldn't surprise me.
0: Okay. Earlier tonight, one of the politicians on NBC they were interviewing said something about, I hope to God one day we understand why this is happening. It's almost like it was an invitation from the authorities investigating this, putting words into a mouth that will be seen moving on TV, to try and communicate some sort of what's this all about type deal.
2: Mm-hmm. It could be that, and it also simply could be this particular individual expressing his consternation at why someone would do such a thing. Most of us cannot relate to this kind of activity. So we say, why would someone do this? How could someone do this? Et cetera, et cetera. He has very good reasons for why he's doing what he's doing. And he's not insane. And his reasons, when they are explained, you'll listen to him and you'll go, okay, I understand why you did it. You may not agree with it. Certainly, I'm sure you don't.
0: But there'll be a motive there.
2: There'll be a motive, a clearly understandable motive. It won't be because spaceships are drying up his blood and he had to kill the aliens. It won't be that.
0: Mm-hmm. In a lot of cases like this, we picture, I guess, a lone, middle-aged, white guy, maybe still living at home with mommy, that kind of thing.
2: Yeah. Kind of the boilerplate profile, huh?
0: Is that a boilerplate profile?
2: The loser loner profile seems to have floated to the surface so much in the last 10 years, it's almost become a joke among the public. I'm not exactly willing to say that's what's going on with this guy. Yeah, the loner part for sure. Do I think this guy's a married man with a family? No, I don't.
0: Well, a lot of times, in fact, almost always, and it is almost a joke, you know, when they finally do catch somebody like this, they always go to the neighbors of the person, and the neighbors are always on TV saying, oh, but he was such a nice, young man.
2: Yeah, operative word here, quiet.
0: Yeah.
2: People that do these kinds of things generally are not the same kind of individual that if they have a beef with you, will deal with you in a straightforward, direct manner, work it out, and then let it go. They hold grudges. And they don't, it would be called in the mental health circles, maladaptive coping mechanisms. You know, if you can't cope with something and you're going to, you know, you're maladaptive in the way you do, you might throw something, break a glass, hit somebody that you're angry with, or shoot someone.
0: What are the odds he'll be caught?
2: Well, this is a very, very difficult crime to solve. If I would imagine if he gets caught, it may be because he makes a mistake. It could be because he's going to be actually seen doing something that he's doing, or someone that's paying attention to the media is going to go, you know, this, I think the person that's doing this could be
0: so-and-so.
2: So-and-so. And that be case, that if that's the case, then they may pick up a phone. Now, I'm aware of cases of over the years I've worked with people that knew a family member was involved in unspeakable acts and did not report them.
0: Unabomber case, right?
2: Yes, well, Dave reported his brother.
0: Yes,
2: Dave had concerns,
0: exactly.
2: But Dave is a different kind of guy.
0: Yeah, but right now this is so incredibly high profile, top of every newscast,
2: mm-hmm.
0: that the FBI must be getting flooded with, you know, I had a brother who was in the military, and boy, he's got a bad temper, and I haven't seen him in years, and I got a feeling.
2: You can be sure of that.
0: How in God's name do they filter through all of this?
2: Very difficult. I've been on a number of hotlines over the years. Starting my first one was the Tylenol murders back in 1981.
0: I remember.
2: And my last one was the Unabomb investigation. And people do turn in their weird brothers and their ex-husband that has missed an alimony payment.
0: Yeah.
2: One of the ways investigators sort out the reliable from the unreliable, or the helpful from the not helpful, is if you have information that may be helpful or you have a feeling, you know, you call the hotline and you give them your name, address, phone number, how they can get in touch with you, and what your information is. If you're not willing to do that, they're not going to be taking your call too seriously because they can't. They have to move on to reliable information.
0: Okay, what I'm about to tell you may be now irrelevant because he's widened the geographic circle so much. But a fellow called last night from Los Angeles, and he said, you know, down in South Central, the police have a really interesting deployment. They've got microphones placed around South Central, and when there's a shot, a gunshot, they're actually able to triangulate with sound.
2: That's interesting.
0: Isn't it? On where the shot came from. Now, I got an email today that said, dear, a person calling in about the use of the technology to triangulate the sniper's position is right. The U.S. Army has, or maybe had, a mobile version of the system because we used it in Kosovo to locate sniper fire and call in artillery strikes on the sniper's position. Had you heard anything about this, or could this...
2: No, that's absolutely fascinating, and I know nothing about it, but I'm going to learn more.
0: Okay, that's exactly how it hit me yesterday. Gee, isn't that interesting? So, from your point of view, then, we can probably expect more? He's not done?
2: I think that's very much a possibility. I would not, certainly would not... be so naive as to say, I think he's done. I would have no reason to say that. I hope that he is, but I have no reason to say that. And I wouldn't presume to think that he is.
0: Are we historically creating more of these monsters now than we historically have done?
2: Well, here's the deal, Art. There's so reporting on everything is so much more intense than it ever has been in the past. We have something now we never had before. We have four competing 24/7 cable news networks.
0: Right.
2: And you watch cable enough to know they get a story, it's like a pit bull with a bone.
0: That's right.
2: They don't let go of it. And so stories that used to be regional, such as Samantha Runyon, the little girl taken off her porch, 5 years ago that would have been a regional story. It might have been a national story when her body was found. This time, because of all the cable news, 1 hour after that girl was kidnapped, people in Washington and New York know what happened, her picture, and any other details about it. And that's great because it resulted in her offender being identified and apprehended very quickly. So in answer to your question, are we creating more monsters? I don't think we're creating any more monsters relative to the population. We're just getting more information on them. For example, for the last 15 to 20 years that the Department of Justice has been keeping statistics on stranger abduction and murders of children,
0: yes.
2: Even though the population has gone up 30 or 40% in the last, well, I don't know if it's gone up 40%, but it's gone up a good 25 or 35% since 1980,
0: mm-hmm.
2: The number of children being abducted by strangers and murdered has not gone up, but reporting of it has gone up. So you're always going to have people in society who have issues, who have problems, who are misfits, and are monsters, whatever you want to call them. But because of our TV, our cable, our news media, it's called infotainment now, and we're just much, much more aware of it.
0: Infotainment. Yeah, I guess it is that, isn't it? I really want to give you a chance. Your book is Special Agent, My Life on the Front Lines as a Woman in the FBI, and we did, I think, two full shows with you, and so I feel so fortunate. Is there any chance, Candace, that they would call you back or solicit your opinion on this?
2: Highly unlikely, and I'll tell you why. There are a lot of really fine, talented people still employed.
0: Mm-hmm.
2: And it's their turn to step up to the plate. And they have no interest in calling back former profilers. They all want to be do their job and show what they can do, and they'll do fine.
0: Will they?
2: I have faith in them.
0: You know, that's the question, and it's not that I don't have faith in them. It's just that he seems to have really taken care and really be taking care not to get caught. So This is going to be a tough one, and profiling a wisp of wind is not an easy job, is it?
2: No, it isn't. And people need to not expect too much. Profiling never put anyone on death row.
0: Candace, we've got to go.
2: Okay.
0: Thank you and good night.
2: You're welcome, Mark.
0: Candace DeLong, former FBI profiler.

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the high desert and the great American Southwest. I bid you all good evening, good morning, good afternoon, wherever you may be in the world's time zones, prolific and very well covered by this program, Coast to Coast AM. I'm Art Bell. God, it's great to be with you. I'm getting about, you know, a million emails like the one I'm about to read, so I'll just read it and then try to answer it. Hi, Art. I cannot even begin to tell you how much I enjoy the show. I do, however, miss you. Are you only doing Sunday nights? Why? I thought you were doing the whole weekend. I listened to the Malachi Martin tape in which you expressed your true love of broadcasting, so I'm confused. What happened? Why aren't you on the show more? Thanks for enlightening me, which I'm sure you will, Leah, a devoted fan. Okay, well, it's really pretty simple. I am now 60 years of age, 60 years young, and I've done about, well, I've done all my life of broadcasting. I love broadcasting. Huh. Baby, it's in my blood. Radio is simply in my blood. Be a lot of blood talked about next hour with Tess Gerritsen, incidentally. But it's in my blood. And if I'm not here, then I'm on ham radio, as most of you know by now. And I simply decided, you know, I did do weekends, as you know, for a year. And I decided, well, that's not really giving me the break because I, you know, I look, if you do a talk program, you have got to live that program. You virtually have to live the program. And that means day and night. You're preparing for it if you're not doing it. Frankly, doing it is the easy part of it. And a good talk show host makes it sound very easy. Well, it's not. It takes a lot of preparation. In the old days, I went out and got all the guests. I pre-interviewed all the guests and did everything else. So 20 years of that is a lot, and I decided I wanted to spend a little time with my beautiful wife, who for 20 years, you know, supported me. And so that's what I'm doing. And I'm only doing two Sundays a month. To be specific, the third and fourth Sundays of the month. Now, one exception to that will occur this month. I will be doing the yearly prediction show. And on that score, I want to urge those of you who call me to make predictions during those couple of days that I regard this very seriously. We number the predictions for the year coming. We review the predictions made for the year past, and we do this in a very serious manner, and I expect you to treat it seriously. I want you to think very hard about the prediction you're making, not just something you're pulling out of your navel in order to call a talk show and get on the air, but a really thought-out prediction, whatever it may be. Now, I'll be doing those prediction shows, it seems to me, let me look, on the 30th and the 31st. And then they're numbered, sealed in the Bell Family Vault until the following year. So please think hard about it. Now, the Bell Family is all fine. All five kitty cats are great. Sadly, though, Tower is not. Tower, our bird, has expired. Tower expired because Tower lived in a house with five cats. And our cat, Yeti, made a jump that was unnatural. Now, our cats don't have front claws because, you know, they're all inside cats all the time. And if you let them out, coyotes get them. So to save the furniture and all for a million other reasons, we do. I'll get emails, I know. They don't have claws in the front. Nevertheless, Tower had learned to fly from Tower's cage all the way around the room, circumnavigating the room perfectly at a high altitude, and then landing back on the cage as exercise. Well, incredibly, beyond all reason, Yeti, who had been lusting after Tower for, forever, since Tower came in the house, actually made a jump from the floor to at least 7 feet in the air, snatched Tower out of mid-flight, and then ran into the living room with Tower in the mouth. And we, of course, Ramona was chasing after Yeti, throwing things at him, unclamped his little jaws and
pulled Tower from what seemed like a sure death. Well, Tower lingered for about a day and then passed on from internal wounds. So rest in peace, Tower. He was a good bird, and we did give him, or her, well, we didn't ever really know, 6 months of life that otherwise Tower would not.

in the field, and I'll tell you something, it's been years now, and he's just gone. For God's sakes, Dr. Anderson, if you're out there somewhere in our time, get hold of me, buddy, and we'll get you on the air. Same with Madman Markham. Love to have a follow-up, as would the rest of the audience, but both of the men who were really involved in time travel are, for all intents and purposes, gone. Draw your own conclusions. A quick look at the usually, and not to be disappointing, depressing national news. Bush asserts U.S. is winning the Iraq War. That's the first story. President Bush asserted Sunday that the United States is winning the war in Iraq, and he issued a plea to Americans divided by doubt. Do not give in to despair, and do not give up on this fight for freedom. In a primetime address, he said all this and more. Second story in the national news is analysis. Bush drops rosy Iraq scenario. No more rosy scenarios after watching his credibility and approval ratings crumble over the course of 2005. The president completed a rhetorical shift Sunday night by abandoning his everything's okay pitch to Americans and coming clean. He was wrong about the rationale for going to war in Iraq. He underestimated the dangers. The country has suffered terrible loss, and the bad news is not over. Even with his high-profile display of candor, a step anxious Republican leaders have been demanding for weeks, Bush remained unyielding. Mexico's President Vicente Fox stepped up his attacks on the United States' plan to build a fence along the southern border on Sunday, saying it was, quote, shameful for us. A shameful initiative for democracy. He said barriers between nations belong to the last century and had been torn down by popular uprisings, referring to the fall of the Berlin Wall in 1989. Build not a fence to keep our people, out. The movie Kong made about $50 million in its debut, doing very well. People like monsters. And, of course, I watched with a big smile on my face while our San Diego Chargers ruined an undefeated season for the Colts. Score 26-17. It was a glorious game to observe. Absolutely glorious. All right, we'll get to the rest of the news, as Paul would say, in a moment. I wonder how many of you remember the last show I did with Major Ed Dames. It was the last Sunday program that I did. And in that program, Ed came up with a brilliant idea to assassinate a top Al-Qaeda leader by causing a bomb near him to go off. Well, it may not be the same exact target, or maybe it was. Who knows what Ed had us working on subconsciously, but I did flinch a little bit when I read the following story from CNN at CNN.com, titled, Al-Qaeda Number 3 Dead, But How? Witnesses say missile strike. Pakistani officials dispute the claim. Pakistani officials have indeed confirmed the death of a top Al-Qaeda official, looks like Abu Hamza Rabia. But witnesses and officials give very conflicting stories of how he died without elaborating. The Pakistani president said on Saturday he was 200% certain that Rabia, the operations chief of Al-Qaeda, the terrorist network, was indeed killed Wednesday. He was killed north of the border town of Marim Shah. Now, other Pakistani officials also confirmed the death, but said he died during an explosion at a home in the northern tribal area, of Pakistan near the Afghan border. A Pakistani information minister, Sheikh Ramad Ahmad, told CNN that Rabia apparently died while working with explosives. No, I'm not saying that's a hit in every form, but maybe.

B. All right. The Earth's magnetic pole is drifting very quickly. Now, this is back in the news again heavily. The Earth's magnetic pole, in fact, is drifting away from North America so quickly now that it might end up in Siberia in 50 years, according to scientists. The shift could mean that Alaska will lose its northern lights, auroras, might even be more visible in areas of Siberia and Europe. The magnetic poles are different from geographic poles. The surface points marking the axis of the Earth's rotation, magnetic poles, are known to migrate and occasionally even swap places. This may be part of a normal oscillation, and eventually it may migrate right on back toward Canada, but it may not. It may flip completely, and we may be in the middle of something right now. In fact, let me stick my neck out. We really are in the middle of something big right now. It's happening. If you care to step back and look at what's happening around the world and on our Earth right now, there is no question about it. One of the effects of the magnetic movement would be occurring on shortwave radio. Here's an article, interesting article. What effect will all this have on radio propagation? Well, it's clear the regions for best VHF auroral propagation will move as the magnetic North Pole drifts. I'm not clear on how this would affect the United Kingdom, obviously written in that area, but some people speculate the drift of the magnetic pole into Siberia would increase visible auroras in parts of Europe. If the Earth's magnetic field collapsed during a flipover, we might see increases in incoming cosmic rays and particles in the solar wind, because, of course, a magnetic field protects us against all of that, which would normally be deflected by the Earth's magnetic field. This may well affect the ionosphere. Could we see increased ionospheric propagation at, say, 50, even 70 megahertz? Who knows? But one thing's for certain. We live in interesting times. That's from Ham, M5AKA, and he's sure right about that. We live in very interesting times. I work a band called 75 and 80 meters, 3.5 to 4 megahertz. Now, I must tell you that unprecedented things are occurring. At this point, when the sun goes down at night, those people that we've been able to reliably hear at 100, 200, 300, 400 miles away, they're gone. And propagation is gone. Now, is this the result of the shifting Earth magnetic field, Earth's magnet, I don't know. But I can tell you we are in the middle of a big sea change in almost every aspect of what's going on in the world. I called it the quickening. And I maintain that what I wrote then is now manifestly becoming the truth. Since I only have a couple of Sundays a month, I've got a lot for you. Siberia is melting. It's part of it. A peat bog in western Siberia, about the size of France and Germany, began melting 3 or 4 years ago and will spark an irreversible ecological landslide and unleash billions of tons of methane gases. This is potentially awful. The New Scientist, very honorable, reliable, reported in August. A Russian researcher visited the region, which has warmed faster than anywhere else on our planet. Temperatures increased 3 degrees Celsius in the past 40 years. Now, bear in mind, this ecological area is existing on a very, very tiny temperature gradient. In other words, a very few degrees rise, and you begin to get a very great deal of melting. And so already we've got a 3 degrees Celsius rise in the last 40 years alone. The findings followed a June report that said thousands of lakes in Siberia's east have dried up over 30 years. And if that's not enough, it may be the latest evidence of global warming. Polar bears are now drowning. Drowning. Scientists for the first time have documented multiple deaths of polar bears off Alaska, where they likely drowned after swimming very long distances in the ocean amid the melting of the Arctic ice shelf. The bears, you see, spend most of their time hunting and raising their young on ice floes. But as it gets warmer,
warmer, the ice floes are melting. In a quarter century of aerial surveys of the Alaskan coastline before 2004, researchers from the U.S. Mineral Management Service said they typically spot a lone polar bear, perhaps swimming in the ocean far from ice, once perhaps every 2 years. Polar bear drownings were so rare that they've never been documented in the surveys previously. But in September of 2004, when the polar ice cap had retreated a record 160 miles north of the northern coast of Alaska, researchers counted 10 polar bears swimming as far as 60 miles offshore. Polar bears can swim long distances, but have evolved to mainly swim between sheets of ice, if they're there. The researchers returned to the vicinity a few days after a fierce storm. They found 4 dead bears floating in the water. Extrapolation of survey data suggests that on the order of 40 bears may have been swimming, and that many of those, of course, drowned as a result of rough seas caused by high winds. So, there you have it. All the while, our ocean currents, the ones that give Western Europe the relatively balmy weather, are beginning to stutter. I'm sure you've seen the headline, perhaps, on Drudge the last few days, and the fear is they may halt, as in the coming global superstorm, or the day after tomorrow, the movie that was based in part on that. And, of course, we wrote that as well some time ago, and it sadly would appear to be coming true. So what we have going on in front of us is a shift, a basic, profound shift in all the ecology around us, every part of the Earth, its climate, its environment, it's changing. The ionosphere is changing. The Earth's magnetic north is changing. Indeed, the Chinese were correct. We are perhaps blessed or cursed to be living in very, very interesting times. Indeed, it may manifest in our lifetimes. We may see it all come together. And it feels like it's pretty soon now.

something inside that we need so much. The sight of a touch, or the scent of a sound, or the strength of an oak roots deep in the ground. The wonder of flowers to be covered and then to burst up through tarmac to the sun again. Or to fly to the sun without burning a wing. To lie in the meadow and hear

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0: Those are the doors. All you've got to do is walk through. I've got a little more news for you, and then we'll get right on down to it. The following is from Whitley Strieber's Unknown Country, but I assume it appeared elsewhere, certainly. Another asteroid headed our way. Yet another asteroid is heading our way, and it could hit us in 31 years. Will this one spell our doom, like an earlier one did for the dinosaurs? This one is called, Apophis. Apophis, that looks right. After the ancient Egyptian spirit of evil and destruction, the asteroid is now aiming for Earth. In fact, it's being watched by astronomers all over the world. And it looks like it will hit a body of land. If it does, they may try to figure out how to deflect it or break it up in space. Most asteroids that hit the Earth land, of course, in the ocean, since oceans cover most of Earth. NASA says that an impact from Apophis, which could come in 2036, would release, this isn't bad, 100,000 times the energy of the nuclear bomb that was detonated over Hiroshima in World War II. No matter where it does hit, we would all be affected by the nuclear winter that would affect millions. We'd get effects, certainly, from dust particles being released into our atmosphere, and that probably would bring on nuclear winter. It's probably what killed off the dinosaurs and would do a job on us. Astronomers have tracked this rock ever since it was discovered in June, but it has only started worrying them now because they say the odds of it hitting Earth in 2029 are becoming very alarming. We don't have much time to lose. It will take many years to design, test, and build the technology we need to deflect the asteroid. Meteor expert Monica Grady says an impact by this rock could cause mass extinction, and we're overdue for the big one. So that'll give the next generation something to worry about a little bit, huh? There's a legacy of the tsunami out there, and it's not a good one. There's a dead sea, a dead zone, devoid of all life, has been discovered at the exact epicenter of last year's tsunami, 4 kilometers beneath the surface of the Indian Ocean. Scientists taking part in a worldwide marine survey made an 11-hour dive at the site 5 months after the disaster. They were shocked to find nary a sign of life around the epicenter, which opened up an 1,000-meter chasm on the ocean floor. A 1,000-meter chasm. Instead, there was nothing. Nothing but eerie emptiness. The powerful lights of the scientist's submersible vehicle piercing through the darkness showed no trace of anything living. A scientist working at the on the Census of Marine Life Project, Ron O'Dor of Dalhousie University in Canada, said, quote, "You'd expect a site like this to be quickly recolonized, but it just hasn't happened. It's unprecedented." And speaking of unprecedented, that's the right word. I just got a quick fast blast from another ham operator, John, out there, who says, "Art, I have to disagree with the comment on the propagation on 80 meters. The band isn't dead. It's just fantastically long. Conditions to Europe, especially Scandinavia, have been fantastic." Well, yes, John, I understand that. But that's not been the nature of 75 and 80 meters since I've been licensed in 58 up and down through a few sun cycles. It is unprecedented that on a regular basis, as soon as the sun goes down, propagation for the short range completely disappears. And that's part of a pattern, John. of change that's occurring, whether it's to do with the Earth's magnetic field or some other ecological change, the sun cycle notwithstanding, I have never, ever seen anything like it in my life. And while it's great for talking to Europe, it's not so good for talking to your buds. And beyond the that relatively minor difference and change, I mean, it's not a big deal that we can't talk to our friends, but it is a big deal that it's changing like this, because I believe it has never done this before, and it's part of the larger change. It's just one small aspect that I'm able to observe as a radio person that I think points to what's going on, the bigger picture, that is to say, with our environmental changes. They're predicting another bad hurricane season, maybe even tragic hurricane season ahead. That shouldn't be a surprise for anybody. Storms are going to become more and more violent as time goes on. To the phones. Wildcard Line, you're on the air. Hi.
2: Hey, Art. How you doing?
0: Quite well, sir. Thank you.
2: I just want to jump right to the chase. I'm calling from the area of WABC in New Jersey.
0: Huh. 77 WABC. Yes, of course.
2: Yeah, no doubt. I got to tell you, Art, this is on the level. In around June or July, 03,
0: yes,
2: I was taking out the trash one night on a Sunday night. They pick up on Monday morning. I spotted a UFO above my neighbor's house, and that's how it appeared to me. I was setting the trash out with two other people. When I pointed the object out to them above the neighbor's roof, they both ran into the house and locked the door behind them. I was left out on the curb alone.
0: Hmm.
2: And, Art, I got to tell you, when I was looking at this thing, I was tracing it with my index finger, pointing at it. It was moving so slow and changing color. Gradually, I thought my eyes were playing games with me. You know?
0: All right. Are you able to give us a sense of the size of it compared to the house, for example?
2: Exactly. Well, here's the weird thing about it. As it was above my neighbor's house and just floating around, no noise at all, it appeared to be right above their chimney, yet at the same time, it seemed to be way off on the horizon towards New York City. I mean, it was the visual was it's here, but it's there. But at the same time, you know, the weirdest feeling was all time kind of stood still as I was looking at it.
0: Yes.
2: And it drifted across the street into the wood line, and I was staring at it as it was just so slightly, gradually changing color. And then in like a blink of an eye, don't know what direction, it took off. It was gone with no trail of light behind it. Just zap, it's out of here.
0: Well, bud, we're sure they're here. Somebody's here.
2: Yeah. It was.
0: They're watching us. They're doing something. I wish I understood their motives. I wish I understood what they want from us, why they're watching us, what will come of it.
2: All right, it was just.
0: But all I can say is welcome to the club. I mean, millions and millions of us have seen these things. We know they're real. We just don't know what they're all about.
2: The strange thing about it was there was no sound except the sound of nighttime,
0: no, that's
2: 11
0: not,
2: o'clock at night.
0: That's not strange. Thank you very much. What it is they've got a manner of propulsion that simply doesn't make noise. You know, everything we do here on Earth right now, propulsion-wise, makes noise. Takes engines, fuel, rockets, rotors, jet blast, propellers. All the things man does on Earth to move through the air make noise. If it's silent, there's a good bet there it's not from here. East of the Rockies, you're on the air. Hi.
3: Yes, sir. If they are capable of attaining zero mass, just their light would be an accelerator, and they would be able to hover with just lights or accelerate to extreme speeds with lights and the zero mass.
0: Well, that might be true in space. I'm not sure about within the gravity of Earth.
3: Well, and in the neighborhood where they have zero mass on a craft, it could affect the neighborhood, including the time that the man talked about distortion.
0: Yeah, that's true. If it had zero mass, true enough.
3: But what I wish to talk about is all the large bodies in our solar system are not only departing from the solar system, but increasing in speed.
0: Yes.
3: And one of our space platforms is going out of our solar system and increasing in speed.
0: That's true.
3: I wonder if someone like Stephen Hawking.
0: Not only is that true, sir, but scientists are unable to explain why.
3: Well, and my question, is it feasible that as these particles go through the imperfect vacuum of space, that would drag on them. But what if, as it proceeds around the back of the planet or the space platform, that there's enough turbulence to annihilate antimatter or some phenomena of dark matter? We need some lessons on dark matter.
0: Yeah, I would probably opt for dark matter. I think scientists now believe, theoretical physicists believe, that dark matter is what is propelling objects away from each other. There's nothing else obvious. Otherwise, you know, physics laws say that no matter how small it might be, the drag or friction of anything in its path would tend to slowly to slow an object like that down, not cause it to go faster. So you're right.
3: And the next time we have a vehicle that we want to send out of the solar system, we ought to send it 180 degrees in the opposite direction and see if it does the same thing.
0: Yeah, I agree. And my guess would be that it would. Thank you very much. There is something out there that is pushing on these objects, pushing hard enough to get them going faster, not slower, but faster, away from us. As all objects are slowly moving away from us, modern theoretical physicists believe firmly that ultimately our fate is to be alone, that other star systems, other planetary bodies are all moving away from us, so that the end, if Earth should, and man should be so lucky to live that long, the end would be a lonely, dark, cold existence. Man would go out of his house, if it could happen, should he live that long, and there would be nothing in the night sky, save perhaps our own moon, and by then it may have moved far enough away, too. West of the Rockies, you're on the air. Good morning.
4: Oh, how you doing?
0: Very well, sir.
4: Well, I wasn't talking exactly, or earlier, I wasn't talking about this, but I found out something about, you guys were talking about the Vero chip earlier.
0: We were?
4: Well, not earlier today, but this was a couple days ago that somebody was talking about the Vero chip.
0: Okay.
4: And I found out that there was an emperor of Rome named Nero. And it's just kind of, and a lot of people think that that was like the beast back then when they were talking about Revelations, and it's just funny how it sounds exactly like the same thing of Vero meaning Nero, for buying and selling stuff.
0: And so you're referring, of course, to the mark of the beast.
4: Right.
0: Ah.
4: And it's just funny how the Vero chip name is sounds a lot like the emperor that they were thinking about was the beast. Back then, you know, like 100 years
0: Well,
4: after.
0: Let's try this out on you, sir. They say that eventually we shall all have to take the mark and
4: right.
0: perhaps have a chip in our implanted in ourselves to buy and sell things.
4: Right.
0: And without the chip, you cannot buy and sell. You cannot
4: yes.
0: buy food. You cannot exist. You can't buy gasoline. Can't go down to 7-Eleven. Can't do anything. So, wait a minute.
4: Oh, okay.
0: If it comes to that and it comes your turn to take the chip, the mark, are you going to do it?
4: No.
0: You're not?
4: No. I don't
0: you would,
4: think
0: you
4: I
0: would
4: could
0: starve
4: do
0: to death first.
4: Yeah. Yeah. It's just, it's funny how Nero translates 616 and also 666, and this was like an emperor that.
0: I know.
4: Like
0: oh, yeah, but there was a Ronald Wilson Reagan, sir. I mean, that was 666. I appreciate it. There's a lot of sixes out there if you look for them. But again, you know, that's a classic test of a true believer. Would you take the chip? Would you take the mark? Not me? Well, maybe not. East of the Rockies, you're on the air. Hello.
5: Yeah, no chips here either.
0: No chips there either. You would starve to death.
5: Pretty much so. Good evening.
0: Good evening.
5: I just wanted to bring up one thing about the pole shift that's been going on here.
0: Yes.
5: You know, Edgar Cayce brought that up a long time ago, and he also said that there would be, along with the pole shift, that there would be a change in consciousness kind of at the same time.
0: I can believe that.
5: Well, you know how birds, you know, they seem to be losing their migratory path.
0: Yes.
5: I mean, what do you think it's doing to human consciousness? You know, we kind of depend on, you know, kind of the magnetism ourselves, don't we?
0: You bet we do, sir. There is magnetite in the human brain, as there is in other mammals,
5: right.
0: And that's how birds navigate. And so human beings could also be suddenly confused. We could become something else altogether. There could be that's why I said there could be a shift in consciousness. It could be true.
5: Well, yeah, Casey brought that up. I mean, you know, no telling.
0: No telling. But one thing, I kind of summed it up at the beginning of the program. There's so much going on right now that points to a profound shift of some kind going on right before our very eyes if we just take the time to look at it. You know, people don't look at what the South and the North Pole looked like 40 years ago and now. They don't take the time to recognize the weather that's changing. They're like the little boiling frogs, you know, getting hotter and hotter. And rarely do we take a moment out to look at what's going on around us, but that the change is happening now.
5: I agree.
0: Right now. I appreciate your call, sir.
5: Take care.
0: Take care. That's happening right now, all around us. Can't you feel it? It's a kind of a quickening feeling. And every news article leads you a little further down that trail if you're paying attention. Of course, a lot of people have their head in the sand. But this change is occurring around us now. Wildcard Line, you're on the air. Hi.
6: Hello, how are you?
0: I'm quite well, sir.
6: I wanted to bring up an interesting point that you were talking about, how the Northern Pole was going to be shifted in 50 years in Siberia.
0: Well, if it continues its present pace, it will in fact be in Siberia within 50 years, yes.
6: Okay, sir, how about the whole Mayan calendar? I mean, if it's going to be there in 50 years, that means that it's moving at a quite quickly pace. So wouldn't you think that the Mayans had some intelligence of that and produced that into their calendar? Because all the catastrophic events that are going on with weather nowadays.
0: Of course, it's entirely possible that the Mayans understood the cycles better than we do today. You know, I believe that I see a cycle or, you know, a change of a cycle right now, going on right now. But the Mayans may have known and may have seen and may have had access to history that goes far back beyond what we really understand, other than soil samples and ice cores and that sort of thing, and understood cycles that we don't yet understand. And that's why a lot of people do pay attention to the Mayan calendar and believe it does portend something.
6: I think it does kind of talk a lot, because I listen to your show quite frequently since I'm graveyard shift, and it's just kind of weird that all the correlating facts with all the different subjects kind of come together into one point.
0: You can feel it yourself, huh?
6: I sure can.
0: I appreciate your call, sir. Thank you.
6: Thank you very much, sir.
0: Take care. East of the Rockies, you're on the air. Hi.
7: Hi there. How are you?
0: Quite well, sir. Where are you?
7: I'm in Richmond Hill, which is just north of Toronto in Canada.
0: Way up in Canada, okay.
7: Yeah.
0: Fire away. We don't have a lot of time, but go ahead.
7: Okay. What I wanted to let you know about, we've got a radio station up here that doesn't operate anymore. It's called CFGM AM.
0: Okay.
7: And there's a gentleman that used to be on. His name was Ron Knight, and it was the Ron Knight radio show, and it was a late-night talk show.
0: Yes.
7: And they were talking about UFOs one night. I believe it goes back to 1975, so possibly one of your producers can get the audio tape. The gentleman called in saying that he was looking at three UFOs over the lake in the back of his house.
0: Yes.
7: As he's describing these UFOs, they started to change. They were changing formation. Anyway, all the power went out in the radio station. And all the phone lines went down, only in the radio station. The radio station was a small building above a pharmacy. The pharmacy still had power. The alarm never went off in the pharmacy because it was hooked into the phone line. It's quite a fascinating story. I can't remember all the details, but I did want to bring this to your attention.
0: Well, that's quite all right. I appreciate the story. As you know, we have a collection of many extremely credible stories like, oh, I don't know, for example, the missile silos that were shut down by the UFOs that hovered both here and in the Soviet Union, a kind of a warning that, hey, y'all, don't use these things. We're here, and we'll stop you. Coming up on 2 a.m. in some time zone somewhere. I think that'd be right back east.
8: It's 2 a.m.
0: right, listen, you all keep it right where you've got it. Coming up in a moment is Dr. Tess, Scare the Hell Out of You, Garrettson, from the High Desert. I'm Art Bell.

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1: Coming up is the female equivalent of Art Bell for the medical world. She's Dr. Tess Gerritsen. And I don't know, it's about over a year ago, I picked up a book called Gravity. I think it may still be available in, you know, on bookshelves. Gravity. It was about some astronauts who got in big, big trouble in space. On the space station. Hello. And it was probably one of the best books, if not the best book I've ever read. I just went bonkers over it and got hold of our producer and said, you've got to get Tess Gerritsen on. And she turned out to be so much more. Tess Gerritsen took, as you might imagine, an unusual route to a writing career. Her lifelong interest has always been science, especially the creepy and the weird aspects of science. As a child, she would dissect snakes, collect buckets full of lizards to study. It's no wonder then that her college studies focused on biology and physical anthropology, which in turn led to her study of medicine. A Phi Beta Kappa graduate of Stanford University, she earned her BA in anthropology, then went on to receive her MD from the University of California, San Francisco. She completed her internal medicine residency in Honolulu, Hawaii, rough duty there, where she worked as a physician. Tess is the author of 8, count them now, 8 bestsellers, and in her free time, what free time, she continues to compile a weird biological facts file viewable on her webpage. We have a link up to that right now, www.TessGerritsen.com, and appropriately, the background to all her material appears to be black. Coincidentally, my favorite color. In a moment, Dr. Tess Gerritsen. Perhaps even the Alfred Hitchcock of the medical world. I don't know. Dr. Tess Gerritsen, welcome back to the program.
2: Thank you for having me, Art. And I have to say, that is the best... the best comment I've ever heard, that I was a female Art Bell. Is there a higher compliment?
1: There are. Tess, you are a doctor, and doctors heal. Doctors promise to make things better, and at the very least not worse. And yet somehow your studies sort of turn to the dark side. I mean a fascination with death, not life. Explain that.
2: You know, it's more a fascination with things that creep me out. And we all are. That's why you have so many listeners on your station. We all are fascinated by things that just freak us out. I can trace it back to my childhood. My mother was an immigrant from China. And when we were growing up, really, her English was not so good. So she took us to horror films. That was the one thing she did understand about American culture. She loved American culture.
1: Well, horror crosses all cultural lines.
2: Yeah, because you don't need to know a lot of English to know that when Frankenstein's coming after you, it's a bad thing. So I spent most of my childhood, cowering in movie theaters and screaming as a 5-year-old. So I think that from an early age, I was very aware of the dark side. And I'm aware that when you opened up a room to a locked door to a room, that there was something bad behind that door.
1: So really, you were raised in the Chinese culture, weren't you, doctor?
2: Yes. Well, my mother was very traditional, and like a lot of little Chinese girls. We all took piano lessons. We all were very good at school. We all got straight A's in class.
1: Yes.
2: So that was quite traditional.
1: And the expectation is that you become a doctor or a lawyer or some professional of some sort.
2: And that's exactly what it was. I think that if I had, you know, been allowed to do my own thing, I might have actually gone into journalism because
1: really?
2: I'm just curious about things, especially strange things.
1: You must have some insight then into the Chinese way of looking at things. I mean, the way we look at the paranormal, for example, or what we think of as a paranormal, or the strange stuff you talk about, versus the way the Chinese culture does. I've never had anybody explain that to me. Do they believe as we believe, or profoundly differently?
2: You know, I don't know enough about it because I was raised so thoroughly in Western medicine. You know, in the belief that things can be proven, that there are double-blind studies that can show whether something works or not.
1: All science.
2: Yeah, and my understanding of Chinese culture is that it really believes more in sort of spiritual things.
1: Exactly.
2: Yeah, whether things are either cold or hot or yin or yang, and it's all, you get sick when things are out of balance. I think that's really kind of what summarizes as far as I know about Chinese medicine.
1: Up front. Doctor, and there aren't very many doctors. I interview countless doctors and scientists, and I ask many of them, do you believe in God? And most don't. Some are very concerned to even begin an answer to that, and you're welcome not to answer it. But being so immersed in science, there aren't too many physicians that express publicly a belief in God, are there?
2: I think that probably there are fewer physicians who believe in God than the general population. I mean, when you look at the poll numbers for Americans in particular, they say about 90 to 95% believe in a supreme being, whether you know it's God or some other form.
1: Right.
2: But physicians, I suspect, will be like scientists, and that'll be a little bit lower. And as to answer your question, because I have actually
1: you don't have to.
2: I have answered this question before on your show, and I always get into trouble, but I'll do it again.
1: Sure.
2: Which is, I consider myself an agnostic, simply because I feel that I like to see evidence of things. And faith is one of those things that requires no evidence. That's sort of like the definition of faith.
1: Well, would you describe yourself as perhaps spiritual in some sense?
2: You know, I think all human beings are spiritual in some sense. It doesn't mean we believe in a supreme being, but to me, spiritual means you have a sense of wonder about just being alive.
1: Well, for example, a patient is being operated on, and they're in anesthesia,
2: mm-hmm.
1: you know, deep into anesthesia, really out, as far as the surgeon is concerned. And some surgeons just absolutely believe there's no way in hell this guy or gal lying on the table with me opening them up is hearing or understanding anything I'm saying. Some of the more spiritual surgeons are careful what they say during surgery because they know or think or believe or have faith that the patient can in some way understand at some subconscious level what's being said. I mean, if the guy above says, man, this guy, look at that bleeder, he's not going to make it.
2: Yeah, not a good thing to say.
1: Yeah. You think not?
2: I don't think you have to be spiritual at all to believe that patients can hear through anesthesia. I think it's just a matter of understanding, you know, neurological chemistry that there are some patients who do hear things. And perhaps anesthesia wasn't as deep as we thought it was.
1: Sometimes not at all. In fact, aren't there these horror stories of people waking up in the middle of, gut heart bypasses and stuff like that?
2: Well, the worst stories I've heard have to do with kind of crooked anesthesiologists who are stealing drugs or stealing pain medications. There was one case of a gas man, as we call them, who would put them under lightly, and then he would paralyze them, which is normal. You know, you get a form of curare to keep your muscles totally relaxed.
1: Right.
2: So that when the surgeon opens you up, you want your muscles, they don't want them too tight. And these patients would wake up, and they'd be paralyzed, and there was no way they could say or do anything to tell anybody they were in pain. So they would lie on that table and endure surgical procedures, you know, cutting everything else you can imagine, and would feel the whole thing. That, to me, is probably the most nightmarish thing I can imagine.
1: I you know, I would like to say that I cannot imagine it, except I went through it.
2: I didn't know that.
1: Yeah, I didn't wake up during a surgery, but all when I was in the Air Force, I had a little thing in my left shoulder that wasn't so little, kind of a big bump. You know, it was a possible tumor, and they took me in and said, you know, we'll just open this up and pop it right out. You know, we'll do it with Xylocaine, and you won't feel a thing. It'd be easy. Well, I was 4 hours on the operating table. It went deep into my chest, and they started the Xylocaine, and they told me that they couldn't put me under general because they were already deep into my chest, and they were giving me all the Xylocaine they could. I bet I had 30-something or another. And they said they couldn't put me under general, much as they would have liked to. And believe me, doctor, I felt every snip, clip, and cut.
2: Oh, that is a nightmare.
1: It was, yes, it was. But I was awake during the whole thing, so I can. But I can't imagine what it would be like to be anticipating your next conscious moment, you know, looking at flowers in the room or something, but instead, you know, you see the bright light, you see the hands moving, and you feel the sharp cutting.
2: Yes, and you're awake the whole time. Oh, and yet, it's such a terrible crime to imagine that a doctor would put a patient through that. Now, I mean, it doesn't, if you are a good anesthesiologist, it should not happen, even inadvertently, because you're supposed to be monitoring blood pressure and pulse rate, and those things go up in pain. And when you see that happen on the monitor, you maybe think you dial up that anesthesia a little bit higher.
1: Well, listen, you're a doctor. Maybe you can tell me. The physician, and I ended up, you know, it was going to be a simple procedure. I had 4 or 5 doctors in there doing this thing to me by the time it was all over. They told me, again, that they could not give me general anesthesia because they'd given me so much Xylocaine. Was that BS?
2: I don't. You know what? I'm not an anesthesiologist. It sounds a little strange to me, though.
1: Me too.
2: I would think that when you start getting in deep in there,
1: yeah,
2: you're causing so much stress to a patient, you really want to put them out.
1: I agree with you. Anyway, that's what they told me. I thought at the time, you know, that sounds, well, that'd be true. You know, the doctor, you believe doctors. And
2: well, you know, the other question you have to ask is, was there an anesthesiologist in the room, or did they not want to call one in?
1: Yeah, see, I don't know. They just gave me that BS story, and I have no idea some captain. And then to top the whole damn thing off, I worked in the hospital. And so when the report came back from Lackland Air Force Base, you know, the test on this stuff they took out of me, it came back and it was completely benign. But the doctor took me in there and told me I had 6 months. And then he cracked up and actually fell on the floor. We were pretty close. We all knew each other in the hospital.
2: Yeah.
1: But I didn't think it was funny at all.
2: That isn't funny at all.
1: It wasn't, no. No.
2: I hope you never had to go back for anything else at that hospital.
1: No, that was it. That was enough. Anyway, these things do happen. People do wake up, and the trouble is you'd be paralyzed, right?
2: You'd be paralyzed, and then there is even a case of an anesthesiologist who tried to hide it by giving his patient a beta blocker, which suppresses the ability of your heart to speed up.
1: Oh,
2: so that nobody else in the room knew that the patient was awake because they could not see the monitor and did not realize that the pulse should have been higher. But the patient's normal reaction to pain was muted because the anesthesiologist did that, too.
1: This is going to be like a special place in hell for people
2: there
1: like that. I mean,
2: if
1: you believe in such a thing.
2: Yeah, and I think he was just a drug addict.
1: There's really no end of material for you for writing books, is there, in this field?
2: No, there isn't. You know, I'm doing crime thrillers, but a lot of the fiction that I write about, I base it on true crime, things that have actually happened.
1: I did notice you kind of did start down that line of crime, more crime than medicine.
2: Well, I think it's because we're all fascinated by evil. And is there any better way to explore evil than with crime fiction? You know, what people do to each other, and that's the stuff that really freaks me out. And unfortunately, because of the subject matter, I am meeting a lot of very strange people, Art.
1: I bet you are.
2: I'm getting a lot of strange correspondence, and when I go out on book tour, I actually encourage people to tell me their own personal crime stories, because I'm always fascinated by it, and I'm getting some real doozies that make me come home with nightmares.
1: You want more of that material? I've got the audience for it.
2: Well, you know what? I would love to put out just tell your audience if they have any personal weird crime stories to let me know, because I collect these things. And by the way, while I'm on the radio with you,
1: yes,
2: I just want to say hi to the Coast Writers. Say hello, and especially particularly to Tim, who has been corresponding with me. You have a lot of fans out there.
1: We do indeed. With police, there is the great blue wall. You know, if something internally goes wrong, there's the great blue wall. With physicians, there's a similar wall. It's probably white, I suppose, huh?
2: You mean that we're protecting ourselves?
1: Yes. In other words, I just have always wondered how many people died, you know, due to the stupid mistake of some doctor or some surgeon, and it, you know,
2: it gets covered up,
1: you bet.
2: Well, I think it probably... I hesitate to give you details because this is somebody I know. He's an anesthesiologist who works in Texas.
1: Yes.
2: And he works at a hospital, and there are two surgeons that he works with in this hospital. One of them, he says, is fine. The other one, he says, the saying in this hospital is, if you send a patient to them, tell them to buy the coffin now. And they all know this person is incompetent.
1: Yes.
2: But I think that they are all concerned about getting sued for, they're hurting his reputation if they were to say anything.
1: And probably blackball themselves.
2: And blackball themselves. And this man who told me this story, he's just, you know, he just does the anesthesia. He does not want to get in trouble with the hospital.
1: Well, Tess, when you go into the military, you go through basic training, which basically strips away your personality and makes you subservient and makes you obey orders. And I think that as a doctor, when you go through medical school and then you're an intern, it's kind of the same psychological thing, isn't it?
2: It is. And well, there's another thing going on, too. I think a lot of doctors feel that there but for the grace of God go I.
1: Uh-huh.
2: Everybody makes mistakes. They all realize that. And maybe if they see a colleague make a mistake once, they're not going to say anything. But you know what? I think that was the exception I was talking about that hospital in Texas. Most doctors, if they see somebody who is incompetent, who is doing bad things, who's losing patients, they are going to say something quietly to the hospital and the hospital's mistakes.
1: They all realize
2: that. And maybe if they see a colleague make a mistake once, they are not going to say anything. But you know what? Most doctors, if they see somebody who is incompetent, who is doing bad things, who's losing patients, they are going to say something quietly to the hospital, and the hospital is going to, quietly withdraw their privileges.
1: Yeah. But that could take some time and some number of mistakes, right?
2: It could. But that's, you know, that's really where medical licensing boards come into play.
1: Yeah, but there's politics, right?
2: There is. But you know what? Here in the state of Maine, my husband actually is the president now of the Maine Medical Association. And he is constantly doing reviews, you know, quality assurance reviews. Whenever there is a complaint, they have a panel that includes not only doctors but also lay people, attorneys, and they decide whether the doctor did something wrong. And they're not at all shy about removing somebody's license.
1: How does one, in so many cases, discern between a bad decision and incompetence? In other words, a lot of times, given a set of, the patient presents with this and that, they simply make a wrong diagnosis and give the patient the wrong thing, and the patient dies.
2: Well, that happens. And I think that what doctors do when they're on these evaluation boards is they look at what the original doctor was presented with, what was the evidence, and they think to themselves, could I have made this mistake? Or knowing what I know, would it have been clear what should have been done? And, you know, it's really a matter of judgment of the particular panel that has been chosen to evaluate that case. And, you know, it's the same thing with airplane mechanics or lawyers or anything else. You see something, you think that's really stupid, then it's clearly a case of incompetence.
1: Well, lawyers can certainly tell you that there's some kind of white wall out there.
2: You know, there. I think just there is to some extent because doctors work with each other. They're friends. They are all colleagues and sometimes they just don't want to turn someone in.
1: As I say, the difference between an honest mistake and just a misdiagnosis and issuing the wrong medicine and actual incompetence, that would be one hard line.

0: mind to try and discern.
1: It might be, but I think that if it happens more than once, then every doctor is on alert, and they know. You know, I had surgery recently, and before I chose my surgeon, what we would do is we would go around to our doctors we knew and said, if your wife was needed this operation, which doctor would you send her to?
0: Oh, did you now?
1: We did, and it's because the same name kept coming back again and again, that was the one I chose.
0: I get it. I think most people would not go to that kind of trouble. And then, of course, you're on the inside, so it makes it... So I'm sure you were very comfortable by the time you went in for the surgery, right?
1: Well, you're never comfortable with it. But I felt very confident this is a good person.
0: All right. Dr. Tess Gerritsen, hold tight. We're at the bottom of the hour. That is my guest, Dr. Tess Gerritsen. She is the queen of weird. There'll be a lot of that tonight. So keep it parked right where you've got it.

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1: When is death not really death? When is death not really death? And one day, or even in days past, have we tried to revive the dead? Well, if so, this Black Velvet guy, he'd be near the head of the list, wouldn't he? We'd bring back Elvis for sure. These are some of the questions directly ahead with Dr. Garrett. Stay right where you are. So, when is death not really death?
2: You know, this question actually came up in a news article that inspired my book, Vanish. Here's the real story. It was in the suburbs of Boston, and a young woman was found dead in her bathtub. And the state police were called. The fire and rescue team came. They found empty pill bottles on the floor and said she had an accidental overdose. They zipped her into a body bag and sent her off to the morgue. And a couple hours later, she woke up and walked out, apparently completely healthy, and 6 months follow-up later, it was fine.
1: Oh, God. We get these stories every now and then. We really do. They're in the Associated Press. You know, people waking up in morgues. Oh, God.
2: And, you know, it happens so often that I have a friend it happened to.
1: Oh?
2: He was lying on the gurney. They had just declared him dead of an arrhythmia. He was being wheeled down to the hospital morgue when the orderly bumped up against a doorway.
1: Yeah.
2: And my friend woke up.
1: Uh-huh.
2: And the orderly turned right around and brought him back up to ICU. You know, it's such a common story that I actually did a search on LexisNexis looking for some examples of how often this happens.
1: I wonder if it ever happens to a coroner, you know, scalpel in hand, ready to begin the autopsy, and the eyes blink, and oh, my God, that could kill a coroner.
2: It did. And you know this. It did once. In the 1980s in New York, there was a man who was about to be autopsied, and the doctor had the scalpel in hand and was about to make the cut, and the so-called dead man woke up and grabbed the doctor, and it was the pathologist who keeled over dead of a heart attack. I understand that the man who was supposed to be autopsied survived that. So it does happen, especially, I think it probably happened quite a bit that people were buried alive in the days prior to embalming.
1: Yeah, we've talked about that, of course, on past shows. But, I mean, how can we get it so wrong? There's a criterion, right, for declaring somebody dead. They check this and that, hopefully. I mean, pulses and respiration and, you know, everything. So how do we get it wrong?
2: Well, in the case of the girl in the bathtub, she had taken an overdose of medications that probably depressed her respiration so that you could not see them very well. And whoever was listening to her heart, who knows what happened? I don't know how they could have missed it. But it does happen. And I can tell you as a doctor that it's not that out of the question that if you are in a very noisy room, if you have a lot of relatives who are crying around you, that maybe you don't hear the heart as well as you should. Or
1: all
2: you
1: right.
2: you don't watch long enough to see whether there are any respirations.
1: Speaking of that, when somebody codes, that is to say, I guess, when they code, they're...
2: A man who was about to be autopsied, and the doctor had the scalpel in hand and was about to make the cut, and the so-called dead man woke up and grabbed the doctor, and it was the pathologist who keeled over dead of a heart attack. I understand that the man who was supposed to be autopsied survived that. So it does happen, especially, I think it probably happened quite a bit that people were buried alive in the days prior to embalming.
1: Yeah, we've talked about that, of course, on past shows. But, I mean, how can we get it so wrong? There's a criterion, right, for declaring somebody dead. They check this and that, hopefully. I mean, pulses and respiration and, you know, everything. So how do we get it wrong?
2: Well, in the case of the girl in the bathtub, she had taken an overdose of medications that probably depressed her respiration.

0: Well, in the case of the girl in the bathtub, she had taken an overdose of medications that probably depressed her respiration so that you could not see them very well. And whoever was listening to her heart, who knows what happened? I don't know how they could have missed it. But it does happen. And I can tell you as a doctor that it's not that out of the question that if you are in a very noisy room, if you have a lot of relatives who are crying around you, that maybe you don't hear the heart as well as you should. Or you don't watch long enough to see whether there are any respirations.
1: Speaking of that, when somebody codes, that is to say, I guess, when they code, their heart stops, they stop breathing, they are more or less dead, right?
0: Yes. And I mean, if you were to check somebody's vital signs at that moment, they would appear dead, even though their brain cells may still be alive.
1: Okay. So many times the paddles are applied and they're brought back, right?
0: Yes.
1: Are all patients who go through that, who code, are they told about it always?
0: Afterwards?
1: Yes.
0: Oh, they all know about it. I mean, we always tell them, we had a hard time with you yesterday. Your heart stopped. I mean, I think that they all know about it.
1: Okay. I always wondered.
0: And the other case in which you may not know it is drowning in cold water. I don't know if you're aware of it.
1: I am. Yeah. The lowering of the body temperature, I guess?
0: It's a diving reflex. It turns out that this is such a primitive part of our brains. I mean, it probably goes back evolutionarily to when we emerge from the oceans, possibly. But especially with children, if you are to submerge them in cold water and bring them back out, they will look dead. They will not be breathing. They will not have a heartbeat, but their brains have somehow managed to preserve themselves. And so that was, that is one criteria for continuing a code on a young child. Even though you don't have immediate response for quite some time, they will put them on a respirator and keep them alive.
1: Doctor, people who come back from things like that and other things similar, do they frequently have personality changes? I mean, I'm told, for example, that people who go through heart bypass surgery frequently come out with personality changes.
0: I think that's probably, with heart bypass in particular, it's a function of anesthesia. We don't realize how bad anesthesia, how many side effects there are to it.
1: Oh.
0: I'll give an example of myself. I mean, I'm a pretty healthy person, and I went under general anesthesia to get some neck surgery done. Woke up, and I swear, I had memory problems for a whole month. I was not the same person. It really did take me 4 weeks to bounce back, to be able to think again, just to be able to, reason my way through a story. And I hear this again and again from people that anesthesia really does take a lot of brain function away. Part of it is that it lingers in the body for quite some time.
1: Okay, you're thinking of it then as anesthesia's primary cause. I thought also perhaps the brain being deprived of oxygen for some period of time, some parts. We don't know how the brain operates, right?
0: No, I mean, there's a lot of mystery involved. Now, with bypass surgery, there should not be that much of a... I mean, they should be maintaining your blood pressure and keeping your oxygenation up. I think that a large part of it is anesthesia.
1: Huh. Wow,
0: bypass,
1: that's a new one.
0: Being on a bypass machine is also bad for your brain as well.
1: I see. So many times what we think is death is just simply not necessarily death.
0: Well, the traditional thing is your heart stops and you're not breathing, but real death to me is brain death. That's where our personality lies. It's in our brains.
1: Well, that begs the question then, and I will ask it, and that is, when we die, are you confident and comfortable that that's it, that there is no thinking process that's continuing after apparent declared biological death? I don't want to know when I'm being carried away in the bag, when I'm going into the ice chest. I don't want to know about that stuff. And I'm depending on the fact that we're gone, we're out, we're not, somehow the brain is not limping along at some percentage of saved up oxygen and still going.
0: Well, you bring that up, and this is a nightmare that was actually awakened by my mother years ago. There are people who believe that after you die, you should wait 3 days for cremation.
1: Yes.
0: And I think that, of course, is one of the scariest ideas, is that maybe the brain, there's still something left in the brain when they put you into the crematorium. But I personally don't

0: think that once you have gone without oxygen for that long, that there's much left. I don't think you're going to think. You're going to be aware of it.
1: Yeah, okay, but what about right after you've expired? I mean, let's say you have a heart attack and your heart stops or whatever other manner of death, but your head is okay and your brain is still there. My question is, how quickly would all functions that are associated with any kind of consciousness, how quickly would they cease? Immediately? 2 minutes? 30 seconds?
0: I would guess no longer than 2 minutes. Probably more like 15 seconds. Because you think about, if somebody was to choke you,
1: yes.
0: How quickly do you lose consciousness? That happens within 20 seconds.
1: Yes.
0: So maybe there's some brain function, but you would not be conscious.
1: Well, perhaps in that manner of death, but they're not all the same. I mean, there are many, many ways to die. Yes,
0: there are. I mean, I know what you are afraid of. Everything that we're all terrified of. But,
1: of course.
0: And I mean, the cases of people who have sort of near death experiences who are coded but still feel they can hear things and see white lights and see the hallucinations that aren't. Not unusual for near-death experiences. That's still brain function. I mean, it just means that some neurons are firing and maybe you're awakening memories in the brain, but it just means that you are still conscious on some level, even though you're undergoing CPR.
1: And you attribute that. I've got a very good friend, Daniel Brinkley, struck by lightning, declared dead, by the way, had an incredible NDE, a couple of them, actually, and where does that stuff come from? Is that NDE, according to what you believe, scientifically occurring either just as they're going down or just as they're coming back up, but not in that bottomless pit we call death?
0: There is a theory that it's all related to a lack of oxygen, that it's the hypoxic brain that comes up with what seems to be very consistent sorts of things, seeing lights, seeing a bright light, seeing people who you love who have died or passed on.
1: Don't those stories cause you to doubt a little? I mean, how could they not? They're so common. I also interview all these folks who study this at the top of their game, and they swear, how could any rational person listen to story after story after story and not at least have some doubt about what may be over there on the other side or not?
0: Again, that's why I consider myself an agnostic. I do not say that it's not possible, you know, that it's impossible. I think that it's near-death experience research is fascinating, but nobody has. It's one of those things you don't really have any way of proving it, do you? Until you cross over.
1: No, you don't. But you know, a person of science does have to take into account all of these unaccountably similar stories and make something out of it.
0: Well, one of the possibilities is, as I mentioned, it's a common hallucination for the hypoxic brain. Who knows?
1: Maybe.
0: I know. You know, Art, I grew up in a paranormal household. I don't know if I ever told you this.
1: No, you didn't.
0: Yes, I did. My mother lived in a demon-haunted world, let's put it that way. We were members of the San Diego Parapsychology Association.
1: No kidding.
0: I grew up with mediums, psychic mediums, sitting around our dinner table, and we had people would go into trances over dessert in our house. I was surrounded by this. My mother would always tell me stories about ghosts that she had seen in China, and she firmly believes in ghosts because she has seen them herself.
1: Have many of my listeners. I mean, yes. it's another area of interest. You know, obviously there cannot be ghosts if there are not spirits who live beyond death. So I have a great interest in these ghost stories, and there are millions and millions of them. Again,
0: there are, and I would love to see a ghost. I have been looking for a ghost all my life, and as a child, I always wanted to see one. Sorry, I never did, because I think that were I to see a ghost, were I to be convinced of that, it would be a great deal of comfort to me that there is evidence of life after death.
1: All right. We have been fascinated with the possibility of death not being the final toll for a long time. Actually, in reviving the dead, that was Frankenstein. And
0: yes.
1: Do you believe, Doctor, that it will ever be possible to revive the dead?
0: Well, that's where cryogenics comes in, isn't it? That's the only real way. We do not have the technological capacity to truly revive the dead right now.
1: Again, I've interviewed people who are paying substantial amounts of money to have either their head or whole body frozen upon their death to be brought back millennia in the future when whatever it is that killed them can be corrected. Are they crazy?
0: I wouldn't say they're crazy. I would say that they have a great deal of faith in technology, but knowing the practical aspects of keeping a body frozen for that long and in terms of how many companies go out of business, I think they're probably wasting their money. I mean, just think about how here you have a giant freezer with 500 heads waiting to be awakened at some later century.
1: Yes.
0: And you go out of business. You go bankrupt.
1: What happens
0: to the heads? You're not going to keep those things frozen into eternity. You're just going to let them defrost.
1: Well, that's certainly a breach of contract.
0: It is a breach of contract. But once you're dead and gone in 50 years, are you going to be able to say that your heirs will keep up the cryogenic lab?
1: Well, I mean, people have this elaborate plan for invested funds, you know, that will keep it all going.
0: Well, you certainly hope that
1: let's go back to it. I mean, is there at least a slim possibility that science may find a way to reanimate the dead if they were properly preserved?
0: Yes. I think that if there probably is, assuming you did not let the brain cells die. It has to be, and this is part of, I think, their protocol, is that they undergo cryogenics while they are still on life support before the brain actually goes. Once your brain is dead, there's no way to revive
1: it. The courts won't let them do it. There have been several who have tried. They say, you know, I know I'm terminally ill. I know I've got weeks or months or whatever. I want to go now. It's my only chance. And the courts have not let them do it.
0: Well, no, because it leads to what appears to be premature death, right? And it's almost like committing suicide in the eyes of a lot of courts.
1: I suppose.
0: Yeah, yeah.
1: But you're telling me that to be at least have a good hope of being revived, you would have to be put down. There is that term, put down.
0: Well, your brain is still functioning. That's a choice. I mean, are you willing to give up, say, 6 months of extra life for the possibility of waking up a century from now?
1: Would you be?
0: You know what? I would be waking up in a world where my loved ones were not with me if I had not cryogenically frozen them. To me, that's not worth living, actually. To think of having lost everybody you've loved. I mean, really, when you think about what is the purpose of life.
1: Oh, maybe if you had enough, you were holding enough early Google stock, you know.
0: Oh, then you would be able to keep them going. If I could wake up 100 years from now and everybody I loved would still be here, that would be different. Hmm. But I think that to wake up in a future when your children are gone, your spouse is gone, everybody you care about is gone, I'm not sure that's worth coming back to.
1: Well, I imagine that a lot of attempts to revive the dead through centuries and centuries, Doctor, have been made. I just bet they've been done, and of course they're not publicized, right?
0: I don't know that. I think, you know what, Art? I think they would be publicized because there's a lot of money to be made.
1: Well, only if it's successful. I said attempts. I didn't say anybody had done.
0: Oh, okay. All right. Attempts. If they're successful, believe me, there would be a lot of publicity and a lot of people willing to pay millions of dollars.
1: Yes. Yes. Yep. But my question is this. Are there and have there been through the centuries, do you believe, quiet attempts to revive the, let's call them the long dead?
0: No, I think once, unless you're going to count Jesus and Lazarus, but I just don't think that anybody really has felt that it was possible. And now, the recently dead, they have done. I mean, this is like really the whole basis for resuscitation, where we come up with the science of resuscitation. You know, way back in the 1500s, really, midwives were already using mouth-to-mouth on newborns. Mouth-to-mouth resuscitation goes back quite a ways, probably, you know, even before the 1500s. And I think what everybody got interested in was in the 1700s when galvanism came into play. This was something started off by Luigi Galvani, who found out that you could apply electrical currents to a frog's leg and make it twitch and it look like it was alive. And so people thought, oh, well, if you can make a frog's leg come back with electricity, maybe you can make the whole body come back. They didn't understand brain death at that
1: time. The inspiration for Frankenstein, no doubt.
0: The inspiration for Frankenstein. I mean, Frankenstein was published, I think, in 1813.
1: But not such an outrageous theory, Doctor, because, frankly, if your heart stops, what do? They put those paddles on and
0: they
1: apply
0: sure
1: what?
0: Do.
1: They apply a lot of voltage and a lot of current.
0: They sure do, and that's what got everybody very excited because, and you know, Benjamin Franklin actually was one of the early proponents of using electricity to wake people up again. He was a brilliant man. He thought, well, why not? So, you know, the interest in electrical restimulation of the heart has been around for quite some time, and I was able to find the first example of using cardiac shock to wake somebody up. It was in the 1700s, believe
1: right.
0: it or not.
1: All right, I do. Hold it right there, Doctor. We're already at the top of the hour. Dr. Tess Gerritsen is my guest. We have so much ahead, so much of the weird, that she is so very good at, studies it all the time. I'm Art Bell from the High Desert. Good morning.

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1: Indeed, it is all this talk of reanimation through the application of voltage and current at the right point into a dead body. You know those 13 radio towers I have around here? Makes it look like a mini harp. All my friends think to talk them have very strong signal. Wrong. My plan is when I expire, I'm going to be buried here, backyard, in the garden, and then there's going to be two wires that come from my voltage-charged loop antenna attached to each one of my toes, and every time there's a thunderstorm around here, you're going to have to wonder whether I am reanimating. That's the plan. They don't call it the cult of the loop for nothing. Cheating death. That's what we're talking about, and when death really isn't death. And doctor, welcome back. As a doctor, you explained already earlier that younger, you actually participated with your mom in
2: some
1: trances. Yes, and so as a doctor then, with that background, you must have had an eye out for the paranormal. Did you ever have an experience yourself that you would put in that category or that you can't explain rationally?
2: Oh, you know, in medicine, you see strange things. And you're always dealing with people who are dying, have died, are about to die.
1: Huh.
2: And I worked in a hospital in Hawaii. You know, Hawaii is kind of a very spiritual place. People seem in tune with the afterlife and ghosts and things because there were a lot of people there who believe in this stuff. I worked in a hospital that had, it was a Catholic hospital. And one of the nurses there was also a nun. And it was very creepy. Every so often, she would walk into somebody's room and bless them and walk out.
1: Yes.
2: And I asked somebody, how come she did it with that patient? And they said, when she gives that blessing, she knows they're going to die. This woman, this nurse knew. And I'm not talking she was an angel of death. It's just that she had this ability to know somebody was going to come in and was not going to make it.
1: Mm-hmm.
2: And she would make sure they got their blessing ahead of time. Now, part of it is that, you see somebody and you think, they're pretty sick. Of course they're going to die. But she did it a couple times to people who were perfectly healthy. She just had this sense. I asked her once, and she said, I can smell it. I can smell when somebody's going to die.
1: Wow.
2: And she couldn't explain. She just says they smell like death. There was a room on one particular ward in that same hospital. They tried never to put patients in that room. That room pretty much stayed empty until they got loaded to the gills and they had to put people in there.
1: Yes.
2: And the reason was the room was haunted, according to the nurses. Again and again, they would have patients who were in that room who would wake up, would call, ring the call button and say, who is that person standing over my bed? And the person that they would see would be a man in a hospital gown. That was a ghost. I never saw the ghost. I kept going in there looking for the ghost and never saw it. But it was
1: still,
2: so
1: when
2: common.
1: When you have experiences like that, with the one you just described with the nurse, how can you not be spiritual to some degree? In other words, have enough doubts that you're not just an agnostic, but kind of a spiritual person. It almost sounds as though you are in some ways. I mean, you tell these stories, and it has to have affected you.
2: I'm curious. I'm agnostic about spirit, about ghost stories as well. I'm waiting. I'm waiting to see one myself. I'm open-minded enough to know that there are things out there we cannot explain, and that the idea of the haunted room in which patients again and again seem to have experienced the same thing.
1: Yes.
2: On the other hand, what if they're getting checked in and the nurse happens to say, "Oh, you're in the haunted room." You know, that's going to affect
1: suggestion.
2: What they dream about.
1: Yeah, suggestion, I'm sure. But that, you wouldn't think that a nurse or anybody else in the hospital would admit to any patient they're going into a haunted room.
2: You would think not, but you never know. I mean, there may be a volunteer comes in, and it's just hard to know why this particular thing happens. It may be that a lot of patients wake up with hallucinations of seeing something in the room because they're in an unfamiliar room, and it just the nurses just happen to remember that it was this particular room that happened more than once, and it became legend, and it became, you know, embellished over the years.
1: All right, maybe. But going back again to your first story and that sister.
2: Yes.
1: That has to affect you.
2: Well, you know, again, there could be a logical explanation for that as well. Is it that she is just a very, very good clinician and, you know, that she has an instinct? There is something that she is picking up on. Maybe she is able to see that they're a little paler than usual, or there is something about them that looks preterminal. And the other thing that's interesting is that people who have cancer do give off a certain odor. This is what I've heard that dogs are actually used sometimes, because they're such, you know, they have such acute senses of a scent that they can, and I don't know what the scientific investigation on this is, but I have heard stories that sometimes dogs can detect when somebody is suffering from cancer.
1: Well,
2: is it possible that this particular nurse had a, you know, an advanced olfactory system?
1: Possibly. Certainly, it has been proven that dogs know when their owners are coming home. They did this experiment that ran on one of the primetime news shows where they kept cameras on dogs. Then they'd have the owner start home at an unusual time of day, and inevitably, and every time, the dog would know the owner's on the way and start rushing the door and, you know, getting agitated and waiting for the owner. They knew the owner was on the way. Now,
2: I don't know how to explain that except ESP.
1: Well, I don't either, but it may mean that animals do have some senses that go beyond ours, it would seem.
2: Well, dogs in particular are very attuned to human behavior, incredibly attuned, domestic dogs. You know, there's an interesting study about the difference between domesticated dogs and wolves who have never been domesticated. What is the difference between a wolf and a dog in terms of our relationship with them? And
1: that's the only difference, I think.
2: Well, okay, but dogs, domesticated dogs, are used to paying much more attention to people, to people's moods, to
1: yes.
2: what. Yeah, and the one experiment that I remember was they placed a piece of meat in a way it was very difficult for the dog to get at, and they put a wolf in there, and the wolf just kept trying and trying and trying to get this meat, and it couldn't get it. The dog would try a little bit, realize it couldn't get it, and would look at the person, kept looking at the person like, are you going to help me out here?
1: Yeah.
2: So, I mean, that was really the difference is wolves are just not used to checking in on people. So I think that there is a very strong bond, and it is bizarre. I mean, I don't own a dog myself due to allergies, but I have seen them do extraordinary things and seem to be extraordinarily sensitive to human needs. And, you know, that we all know about seizure dogs, right? You've heard about dogs who people who have epilepsy. They have special dogs who are able to sense before the person has a seizure and give the person a warning. And what this does is it allows the patient to get to a safe place, to turn off the engine, to pull off to the side, because they know a seizure is coming.
1: Okay. I could be wrong about this, but, you know, there was an animal act in Las Vegas that had a tragedy. You know about that?
2: You mean the tigers?
1: Yes.
2: Yes.
1: There's a story going around that tiger did not maul him just for nothing, that, in fact, he was having a stroke, and that the tiger, in an effort to protect him and get him off stage, grabbed him as it would one of its own around the neck and drag it off.
2: Well, I believe Siegfried and Roy themselves said that. They did not feel it was a mauling.
1: That's right.
2: Yeah, that something, well, whether it was he was having a stroke or there was a noise in the audience or something that made the tiger concerned about the trainer.
1: Well, they did say that, and I would think that could be perhaps backed up medically, or maybe not, you know, with all that happened, perhaps not, but...
2: Well, the one thing is that tiger could have killed him and didn't. I mean, it could have really ripped him apart, and what it did was it grabbed him and pulled him off the stage, as if it was trying to take it to a safe place. So
1: it could be a case of that.
2: It could be a case of that, and I don't believe the tiger has been destroyed. I think the tiger is still
1: right.
2: Yeah, in their family.
1: Oh, okay. Oh, we've got a long list to get through here. You have this thing down. I had no idea there was such a disease as a perpetual fever.
2: Oh, peripheral fever.
1: Peripheral? Is that what it is? Peripheral?
2: Puerperal fever. It's childbirth fever. But what is fascinating, the reason I bring this up is I've wanted to write a book about this subject for a long time.
1: Childhood fever.
2: Childbirth fever.
1: Birth fever.
2: Childbed
1: okay.
2: fever. It's really what Mary Shelley's, who wrote Frankenstein, what her own mother died of. And the reason I bring it up is it is such a horror story. It is, you know, we can't imagine what medicine was like in the 1800s.
1: All right, I'm not fully understanding what it is, so begin there.
2: Okay. It is death from a bacterial infection sometime between birth and 10 days postpartum. It's the death of the mother. And it's a fever that's caused by a variety of bacterial species, but they infect the genital tract, usually the uterus, and the infection spreads throughout their body, and they die, really, of sepsis. Now, today we treat it with antibiotics, but in those days, they did not, and what was frightening about it was that it happened in hospitals. If you gave birth to a baby out in the street, you didn't get it. You went to a hospital, you got it. And it got to be so bad that I found statistics for late 1700s.
1: Yes.
2: One hospital in France, no woman survived childbirth that whole year. They all died of it. They all went into the hospital and died of it.
1: Oh, my God. I'd stay away from the whole hospital.
2: But it brings up. It brings to mind what the medical conditions were in those periods. What was happening was, of course, it was being spread by the doctors and the nurses. That's what was happening. There were no gloves there. So they would examine a woman who is in labor. They would go on to the next bed, examine the woman in labor without having washed their hands.
1: I see.
2: Clean, and go, and they were you know, really sort of like death's agents. And 10 to 20% of women were dying after coming into hospitals, but it's the conditions of the hospitals that reawaken this sense of, oh my God, we've gone a long way. They would put women in hospital beds with the sheets that had not been changed since the previous people had died. So you'd be lying in a bed that's soaked with blood, dried blood,
1: or,
2: you know, all the secretions of childbirth. They would put 4 patients to a bed. They would die so quickly, they didn't have enough coffins. They were throwing several people into coffins at a time. There was a description in Hungary of a hospital where the women's lying in area was in a ward, and on one end they could look out the window and see the cemetery, and on the other end of the ward they saw the dissecting room where all the autopsies were being done.
1: Huh, great atmosphere.
2: Yeah, a great atmosphere, exactly. So, and you know, things were dirty, and women, the reason women actually went into these hospitals is, number one, they maybe did not have enough money. The real reason, though, is that if you went into a hospital and you died there, your baby would be taken care of by the state. If you died at home, your baby was left to the elements. So I mean, a lot of these women were concerned about what would happen to their children.
1: Well, under the circumstances, your chances sounded better at home.
2: Your chances sounded better at home. And you'd think that they would stay at home, but there were just large numbers of people who went into the hospitals essentially knowing that they were going to die because they were giving birth to a baby.
1: Why, even at that time, doctor, would they not have considered the possibility of cross-contamination? Yes,
2: you would think so, and this is an example of how medicine sometimes has a total blind eye to the obvious. You would think so. The question was, why were these women dying? They didn't really have a good sense of what infection was caused by.
1: Right.
2: One of the ridiculous ideas was that, well, these women were dying because of their modesty had been violated by being examined by male doctors. That they were dying of, you know, just
1: embarrassment.
2: Can you believe it?
1: No.
2: But the other thing that happened was they were noticing that actually women were dying at a faster rate if they were examined by doctors as opposed to midwives.
1: Huh.
2: The wards in which the midwives were taking care of these people were not dying as quick. There were not as many not as high a mortality rate.
1: And what would the scientific reason for that be?
2: Well, this is something else that freaked me out when I read this. Medical students who were attending to these women, Where would they hang out during the day? They had no lounge for doctors. They had no place for medical students to sort of sit around and spend the time. So where they would spend the time was the dissecting room. They would hang out there around these infected corpses.
3: Oh.
2: They would do their dissections. They would do the autopsies. They'd get totally covered in bacteria, and they would go straight to the wards without washing their hands. So this, you know, the doctors were the ones who were really spreading it because they were hanging out with the corpses, and the midwives were not. And they were all spreading infection.
3: I'll be damned.
2: Yeah, and to think about just how many bacteria they were carrying on their hands coming from the autopsy room. The really sad part was who the one man who really made a difference was a doctor named Dr. Ludwig Semmelweis. He was from Hungary, and he noticed that the midwives seemed to have a better rate of survival than the men, than the doctors, and he began to wonder why. And didn't care about the so-called atmospheric conditions or noxious air idea that was killing women. He thought maybe it has something to do with the fact the doctors were spending all this time in the autopsy room. It also impressed him that one of his friends punctured a finger while he was taking care of a woman, and that friend died of essentially sepsis, and he thought there's an infection going on. There's some kind of a bug that's being passed around. So all he did was tell everybody, wash your hands. He made everybody in this one hospital wash their hands, and the mortality rate dropped to one-tenth of what it used to be. And that you'd think that was enough evidence to make doctors change their practice.
3: One would think.
2: One would think. It didn't. Doctors were so upset at the idea that they would have unclean hands. You know, they felt they were gentlemen. Doctors were gentlemen. And they did not want to be labeled as unclean. So they hounded Dr. Semmelweis out of his practice.
3: That's absolutely amazing.
2: He ended up in an insane asylum.
3: Oh my.
2: He was so devastated by the attacks, by the loss of his reputation, that he ended up in an institution where, ironically enough, he cut himself and he died of sepsis. The very disease that he had been studying all those years.
3: He did not demand that whoever treated him go first, wash up?
2: Well, I think at that point in a mental institution, what can you demand? They do what they're going to do to you.
3: I suppose that's true. While we're on the category of things being passed like this, you know, I've been watching the headlines, Doctor, for some time now about the possibility of a tiny little genetic change in this horrifying bird flu,
2: mm-hmm.
3: and the possibility of it being, even some stories beginning to suggest they're seeing human-to-human transfer of this bird flu with a mortality rate through the roof. I mean, some incredible figure, like 55.
2: Yes, it is. It's somewhere between 30 and 70%.
3: Of the people who get it die, is what that means, folks. And I'm watching these stories very carefully. And they're kind of eerie, Doctor, because the stories sort of are saying it's not a matter of when or if, but rather when. In other words, it's going to happen.
2: We are overdue for a pandemic of the flu, and I don't think there's anybody who doubts that there is going to be one. Whether it is this particular one, we don't know.
3: Why do the scientists seem so damn convinced that this is the one? I mean, there are so many stories about it saying we're just, you know, a hair's breadth away from it. And why are they so convinced in this particular case? Do you have any idea?
2: Well, it's because it's already killed people. And we already, part of the problem, of course, is that, you know, where its cradle is in Asia. It's
3: yes.
2: Because there's so much contact between people. And birds.
3: Yes.
2: They live with their chickens and their ducks and their geese. And this is sort of like the perfect stew to get this virus to mutate. It doesn't take very much. It just takes one person being infected with the avian flu at the same time they are infected with a more common
3: flu.
2: Person-to-person flu.
3: And they somehow merge?
2: They exchange genetic material.
3: Yes.
2: And that what it does is it changes the bird flu into something that's more easily transmissible between people.
3: Like a sneeze.
2: Like a sneeze. And that's of course, what scares us all. And, I've been worried about this for quite some time. I can't get to it. It just seems to me that a lot of people are going around with their heads underwater, not caring about what's happening.
3: So you view this as very serious, then?
2: We have a family plan. Let's put, I mean, in terms of our family knows what to do.
3: That would have been my next question. All right, doctor, thank you. Dr. Tess Gerritsen is my guest. We'll talk a little more about the bird flu when we get back. It's going to be quite an evening. Keep it parked.

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1: The last big one was in 1918, the last big flu. And, you know, that was the day before airplanes. That was the day before mass international exchange of people all the time on jets flying to and fro. And do you know that in 1918, that flu went around the world three times before it stopped? It killed millions. That was in the day before airplanes. We'll be right back and we'll hear about the family plan. I'll tell you an interesting little secret. When you do an interview like this, there are a number of, you know, suggested, scripted interview questions that you can ask a guest. But some of the more interesting ones come not from there, but sort of just the thread of the conversation. And in this case, we've really stumbled into one here. When you hear a doctor, like Dr. Gerritsen, respond to a question about this, you know, possible bird flu thing by saying, I've got a family plan, you don't have to read between lines there. You know, obviously, she takes this very, very seriously, as do I. And so, therefore, I'm most interested in what your family plan would be, Doctor.
2: Withdrawal from society, I'm afraid to say. We have a son in college right now.
1: Mm-hmm.
2: And we had told him that as soon as he gets the word from us, and you know, we're watching. We watch the WHO bulletins. We watch what's happening in Asia. We are waiting to see human-to-human transmittal. And we told him that as soon as he hears from us, he has to leave school immediately.
1: And come home.
2: And come home. And we are expecting, you know, our nuclear family, at least, to be together. We are... we have a certain amount of food put aside. We have wood to burn in case it's cold. And, you know, you have to accept the possibility that there will be no public services like water, for instance. I mean, where's your water going to come from? Where's your power going to come from if those things shut down, if people don't show up for work?
1: We think very much alike.
2: Yeah, and luckily we have we do have a cottage that is on a lake so that we can always get water. We can always keep ourselves warm. The question is, are you going to have enough food to go for the 3 months it'll take to...
1: All right, that was going to be my next question. You're estimating three months. That could be a little optimistic, couldn't it?
2: It could be a little optimistic. It could go... And you know, the as you said, in 1918, the bird flu had several surges. There was one surge where people died, and then it seemed to go away, and then it came back again and killed even more people.
1: Huh.
2: So you may think that it's over with, but it actually is just sort of like taking a little breath and it comes right back.
1: Right.
2: So I think that it's important for people to have that sense of, well, I have water, I have food, I have heat, I have shelter. Because you're not going to really want to be out in public. You're certainly not going to want your kids to go to school. It's going to take probably 6 months for them to manufacture enough of a vaccine. So that in that particular time, a lot of people could die.
1: And it's going to be too late for millions. Millions and millions. And this could potentially spread so quickly that I'm with you. I've figured that the first time I see a legitimate human-to-human transmission, really, I've seen several such stories, and I'm sure you have too, Doctor, which may not be true. And I don't know how you're going to discern when you get the one that is true, because by then, by the time they really cop to it, it could be way too late.
2: Well, that's certainly possible. I think that what'll happen is it's going to break out somewhere in Asia.
1: Yes.
2: And news may not get to us right away. But before it actually gets on a plane and hops here, it'll probably spread within local villages, and that should give us enough of a chance to know. I mean, I've seen that the computer-generated model of how long it would take to get to the United States, it's going to spread locally first. And so we're probably going to have, you know, days, weeks to know ahead of time when to be cautious. Because those local villagers are not going to be getting on planes. It's going to be healthcare workers or tourists who are going to bring it home.
1: Doctor, is it like Ebola? Is it a, what is it like, this bird flu?
2: Oh,
1: if it does get loose, and what does it do?
2: What does it do? It it turns, if you're young and healthy,
1: yes,
2: it can turn your own immune system against you. And that's the scary part about it. I mean, if you're older, it probably will kill you in the way that flus have killed in the past, which is turn into a bacterial pneumonia.
1: Right.
2: Or just kill you from a viral pneumonia. But what was frightening about the flu in 1918, which, by the way, started off as a bird flu then as well, it actually causes us to have what they call a cytokine storm. It makes our immune system turn against our own lungs and destroys lungs. And, you know, the descriptions from 1918 of the soldiers who died, the American soldiers who died, was that they would feel a little bit ill, and then a day later, 2 days later, they were coughing up blood and dead. And that was not necessarily the virus itself. It was actually the virus causing the body to come up with a very strong immune response.
1: So once your immune system is gone, anything gets you virtually.
2: Well, yeah, but in that particular case, it was actually the immune system causing damage to the lungs.
1: Well, we know something, I guess, about the way the people are dying, because there have been X number of victims of it already, if by direct. So that's the way they're dying, huh?
2: And
1: how quickly?
2: It does vary. It can happen within days. It may take longer because some of these people are being put on respirators, so they're lingering a while. But, you know, we're talking about hospitals being overwhelmed in the U.S. We don't have enough ventilators to keep everybody alive. So death could come very quickly if you don't have ventilatory support. You don't have enough doctors and nurses on the front lines. I think that the medical personnel, they're going to probably have access immediately to things like Tamiflu.
1: All right.
2: Be protected.
1: Here's another one for you. This is so frightening. The prospect of this is so frightening that if we became aware that a certain province in China had, or the Chinese government became aware that a certain province in China had indeed, all the worst fears had come true. It had mutated, it was spreading from human to human, and it was 70% fatal. It was killing everything it came in contact with, and fast. And this is all very conceivably possible. Do you think the Chinese government, whatever government would be in question here, would consider the possibility of sanitizing the entire area where it's occurring with something like a nuclear weapon?
2: No, never.
1: Never, huh?
2: I don't think they would do that.
1: You don't?
2: And even then, you have to ask yourself, it might have gotten out already.
1: Well, it might have. I'm just wondering if it came to that point of decision. And you know, as you point out, the computer models are quite specific about how quickly it would spread.
2: Yeah.
1: If they had that one moment in time when they could deal with it, would they?
2: I don't think there's a country on Earth that would make that political decision. I just can't imagine it. They can try quarantine, but they don't work. People will slip out. And the other thing you remember is that birds migrate. So, I mean, is it a possibility that actually birds may bring it around the world?
1: Is that a possibility? In other words, the human form of it, could they become somehow carriers of what would be this new human form?
2: Well, I'd be more concerned with people, because people are closer in contact with people. But you have to ask yourself, if they can pass it to us, is it possible that we could pass on a version back to the birds? I think that it's more of a concern, air travel. Now, you live in a fairly isolated area, and I live in an area that's not on a common travel, you know, route, or we're up at sort of a mid-coast Maine.
1: Yes.
2: So I think that we would have a little bit more warning than, say, somebody in New York City or Los Angeles or San Francisco.
1: Perhaps so.
2: Yeah.
1: You think, again, that 3 months would be a reasonable effort to make at absolutely closing yourself off from the world? And I mean nobody.
2: I think that's a minimum. I think that's what you sort of should have enough food for. And that's not hard. I mean, enough rice and beans, you could stock that away and be careful with your food. As long as you have water. I think that's, in some areas of the country, that's a tougher thing, to have access to water.
1: And if you have all of those things, doctor, you also probably should have a gun.
2: Well, okay, that's a personal choice.
1: It's a personal choice, but for the kind of woman who writes the kind of books you do, if that didn't occur to you, I would be very shocked indeed.
2: yeah, well, I'm not going to talk about guns.
1: All right, that's fine.
2: I'm not going to even
1: that
2: say whether I have
1: that also answers it just fine. Thank you.
2: Yeah.
1: Getting back to evil for a moment, Doc.
2: Yes.
1: I interviewed a great man named Father Malachi Martin. He was very close
2: right.
1: to two popes. He was a very fascinating, very deep, very believable man.
2: He's done exorcisms, hasn't he?
1: Oh, you betcha.
2: Yeah.
1: Yes. Uh-huh. And he believed deeply, completely, absolutely in the presence of real evil. And I mean the real McCoy evil.
2: Yes.
1: And he suggests that it is far more widespread than you can possibly believe, that many people walking down the street that you meet every single day and go by you on the street have made silent deals with the devil. He called it perfect possession.
2: Mm-hmm.
1: And so what about that brand of evil, doctor? Do you go that far with it?
2: I believe. Well, I'm not sure I believe in Satan, but I certainly believe that evil exists. And it's interesting because it's actually the topic of the book that I'm working on now. About
1: evil as a manner of behavior, doctor?
2: No,
1: or evil,
2: Satan.
1: Evil at
2: Satan.
1: That one.
2: Whether or not, you know, who is Satan? What has been our impression of Satan over the centuries? Who is he, and whether or not this is what the explanation is for evil? I don't believe in, as I said, I'm an agnostic on all issues, particularly this.
1: Including Satan.
2: Including Satan. But, you know, if you're going to believe in God, you're going to have to believe in, if you're going to believe in the light, you're going to have to believe in the dark, right?
1: Well, I almost thought for a second there you were declaring a belief in Satan. It almost sounded that way, and I was going to spring it on you.
2: I'm looking at it just from a curiosity, scholarly point of view, just because, you know, if you're interested in good, you also have to be interested in evil and how it has been viewed through the years. And frankly, the biblical view the ecclesiastical view of Satan he's gotten a bad rap in some ways. I think that, you know, you go back to what is the meaning of Lucifer? How do you translate that word? It means the bringer of light, knowledge.
1: A bad rap.
2: It's because of the way, who is Lucifer? Who is the snake? What did the snake do that was so wrong?
1: Yes.
2: It opened Eve's eyes. So a lot of what our view of Satan is has to do with the fact that the church, through the centuries, has not been happy with people asking questions.
1: Huh. Well, you talk with much more animation about Lucifer than you do about God.
2: It's because Lucifer is a very
1: dark.
2: It's not just dark. I think it's a very controversial topic, and it fascinates me. I don't believe he exists, but I like to look into what people have considered to be satanic, or where is the background of Lucifer. But when we're talking about evil, I think of evil as being something completely different. To me, evil is causing human misery. That's what evil is. Whether you want to say it's caused by Satan or whether it's caused by people being bad. As far as your friend, my own feeling is that we carry evil within ourselves. That people are capable of worse things than we could ever imagine. You know, because I write crime thrillers now, I encounter people sometimes who really kind of freak me out. I was on book tour once, and this was for the book The Surgeon, which is about a serial killer who does what Jack the Ripper once did. He cuts women open and removes their sexual organs and gets a great deal of pleasure out of this particular practice of his. So I'm sitting there signing books, and a very ordinary, nice-looking man comes up and bends over, and he whispers in my ear. He says, "Thank you for writing this book." And I said, "Why?" And he said, "You allowed me to indulge in my fantasies."
1: Oh, my God.
2: And then he took a signed book, and he walked out. And I thought, how many people are walking the streets with these fantasies? Now, I'm not saying that he did anything wrong, but my feeling is that there are a lot of people who have.
1: Yeah, but you had to imagine that as a possibility.
2: Yes, who think about these things, who enjoy these things, who maybe love to fantasize about these, but never actually act on their impulses. So luckily, most human beings are able to, you know, put a clamp down on the inappropriate things they know they could do. What is scary, though, is when you get into a situation such as after the bird flu, or when civilization breaks down, or when there are no police forces, and then these crazy people, these, well, not necessarily crazy people, but evil people, feel free to do what they want to do.
1: Yes.
2: And that's why, you talk about guns. I can understand the logic of having one, yes.
1: Well, if you have all the other things you named, you're going to need a gun.
2: To keep your family safe.
1: As quickly as the bird flu would spread, I think that man beginning to cross that line between fantasy and action would be even faster.
2: Well, desperation leads people to do some pretty horrible things. You're taking care of your family. Well, that man over there is taking care of his family, too. And if it involves getting rid of you, then he'll do it.
1: Yes.
2: Uh-huh. Yeah.
1: Regarding evil, from a scientific point of view, do you think that it is hereditary? Do you think it is passed from father to son, or skips generations like some other things, that evil is inherited, it's just in the genes?
2: There are some really kind of disturbing cases of families who do stuff together. You know, and I think we talked about this once before. There was a case in Oregon of a young man who called up the police and said, "You know, my dad raped my girlfriend, and by the way, I think my dad is capable of some worse things." And they dug up the father's backyard and found some dead girls. Apparently, he had been a serial killer. He'd been killing girls in the neighborhood. Yes, and so this came out in the news, and then what followed up was interesting, was that this serial killer's father was in jail at that moment for having killed girls and burying them in exactly the same way. So here you are, this young man, your father is a serial killer, your grandfather is a serial killer. It's got to make you wonder about whether or not there's any genetic stuff going on.
1: Well, do you wonder hard about that?
2: There are cases of people who, there is a Dutch family who apparently every male in that family had been in prison, and it appeared to be a genetic defect.
1: I mean, you know, you mentioned about the killing the women in that certain horrible way and then burying the bodies, and grandfather and father and son. I mean, just that much alone, it would seem the odds against that, they could probably do that, work that up in a computer someplace and find the odds, but they'd be so astronomical that
2: they would be, that's right. Was it childhood influence, or was it genetics? That's hard to tease apart, except for that one Dutch family. We just go back through the centuries. You can find families that they make their living off, you know, being predators. There's a whole Scottish family. It's called the Sawney Bean family. I think it was back in the 1500s. They would get people who were traveling. The family would just descend on these people, would drag them back to their cave in Scotland. It was like on the seashore, so at high tide you could not see the mouth of the cave. And there were, I believe, like 70 members of this family living there. And they would rob these travelers, and then they would take them back and eat them. They would eat them.
1: Oh, my God.
2: It was just the most feral kind of creatures you could imagine. And what ended up happening was they set upon one couple, and there were other people who were traveling the road and were able to fight them off. And the authorities sent soldiers out. They realized we have a real problem here. You know, there were people disappearing constantly in this part of Scotland.
1: Yes.
2: And they located the cave. They went into the cave, and they found thousands of human body parts.
1: Thousands?
2: Yes. Things had been eaten, bones, leftover remains, and they found these people, and they dragged out the whole family, and they were all executed. Pretty quickly. I think it was clear to them that they were dealing with a family of monsters. But that, you know, that was the 1500s. But then you get America. America has them.
1: All right, we'll talk about that. Stay right there. America, too. If that's true, and if it's genetic, and if we know about it, wouldn't there be a decision to be made early there as well? Good morning. I'm Art Bell.

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1: I read an ungodly number of books. I really do. I devour books. I'm an avid reader. Tess Gerritsen's book, Gravity, is maybe in the top five books of all time in my life that I've read. Is Gravity is that good? And I think you can still find it. We'll find out about that. Gravity was awesome. It was a medical horror show going on in space with the astronauts and Oh So Possible. It was just an amazing book. So we'll talk more about that and what's new with Tess Gerritsen in just a moment. Stay right there. So, Dr. Gerritsen's books are, you know, they're not just great. They're incredible. They're absolutely, I mean, Gravity for me was in the top five books and near the top of that list indeed. I mean, just a fantastic book. And I recommend everybody go get that. That's me. My wife has read your mysteries, some of them twice. So we love your work. Where are you going? Are you going to stick with mystery now? Are you going down that road for a little while? Will you eventually come back? Will you ever do anything on the paranormal?
2: I am fascinated by the paranormal. You probably know that since I grew up with it, and I'm continuing with my crime thriller series. It's, you know, it stars two women whose lives have changed since I wrote the first book about them, The Surgeon. But this recent book that I'm writing, it is a crime thriller. It involves the same two characters, a forensic pathologist and a detective.
1: Yes.
2: But they are tracking down whether or not, as I said, Satan really exists. And it involves a number of crimes with sort of these occult symbols that are left and words in Latin left. And, you know, that kind of stuff creeps me out. It just really does. Anything to do with history and the occult frightens me.
1: It works on me too. So that's the road you're going down for a
2: while.
1: Yes,
2: I'm going to continue. You know, I have to tell you, Art, even though Gravity was probably my favorite book of all, it sold the fewest copies. I've learned that lesson, you know, in publishing, that if you write a book that is very technical, very scientific, it's kind of difficult for a lot of the general public to understand. And I have a lot of, especially female readers who told me that there was too much technical stuff in there.
1: That depresses me.
2: It doesn't that depress you? Because I am
1: yes.
2: such a fan of the space program, and there are a lot of people in America who don't care.
1: That depresses me, too.
2: Yeah.
1: Yeah, it really does. Because I want more of that. And you're telling me it doesn't sell on. If it doesn't sell, it's dead.
2: Yeah, and you know how I got started on the crime stuff is actually I was on book tour for Gravity. And a woman stood up at a book signing and she said, "I really don't care about the space program. I want you to write a book about a subject I am interested in." And I said, "What's that?" And she said, "Serial killers and twisted sex." And I thought a long time about that, and I thought, well, maybe I should give that a try. And that's how The Surgeon came about. It was serial killers and twisted sex.
1: All right. You said you described this family of cannibals in Scotland, then you started to say something about, America, too.
2: Yes.
1: Yeah.
2: We, you know, America, well, we're a big country, and

0: have a long, we have a couple centuries history to have accumulated some pretty weird stories here. There's a family, it was in Kansas, and it was in the 1800s. I don't know if you've ever heard of the Bloody Benders, but it was a family that, again, killed for its livelihood.
1: No, I have not heard of them.
0: Oh, well, apparently, I've never been to Kansas. I hope to go one of these days, but if you go down one of these highways, there is actually a Kansas historical marker on the highway showing where the Bloody Benders lived. It was on the prairie. They had a sort of a ramshackle inn.
1: Yes.
0: And if you were a traveler going down this inn, there was nothing, no place else to stay, and they would kind of wave you in and say, oh, why don't you spend the night here because you've got a long travel distance to travel. So the traveler would come into the house.
1: You checked in, but you didn't check out.
0: Exactly. It was a mother, a father, a daughter, a beautiful daughter now, and a son.
1: Yes.
0: And they would talk to him, and they would place him with his back to a curtain. And the daughter was the one, apparently, who did the killing. She would come up behind him and smack him over the head with a hammer, and they would finish him off. And they would just open a trap door and roll him into the cellar where he was left to rot. So there were a number of bodies that were found in the cellar when this was all done. The interesting thing about the whole Bloody Bender family.
1: They weren't eating them.
0: No, they were not eating them. They were just stealing.
1: They were just, stealing.
0: They were stealing. They were just
1: okay,
0: robbing these travelers. But what was fascinating, it was a woman who actually got them, who stopped the whole thing. Her husband had disappeared down this road months before. And so she went searching for her husband, and she ended up in the same place and was led into the house, and she was going to spend the night. They were going to kill her. And then she noticed a piece of jewelry on a table that belonged to her and realized that her husband had met an end there.
1: Gotcha.
0: So she excused herself and sneaked, climbed out a window and ran across the prairie and got to authorities. And they came the next day, and the Benders had disappeared. The family was gone. They were never seen again. But that was when they found the dead bodies in the cellar. They found more bodies buried.
1: And they got away? You're telling me they got away?
0: Well, that's the story. They got away. There is another story that townspeople took care of them, dispatched them, and didn't tell anybody. It was a vigilante act.
1: Which are you inclined to believe?
0: I'm inclined to believe they got away. It sounds like, they knew what they were doing. But they were never seen again.
1: So, all of this suggests, Doctor, that this evil is hereditary.
0: Well, this was a family. You don't know if you were to raise a child. If you were to raise a child saying that this is a normal way to live your life, to kill other people, maybe they would grow up feeling that.
1: Maybe they would.
0: Maybe they would. Yeah.
1: But I still say the odds against, say, three generations of one particular horrible kind of serial killer, the odds of that are just not calculable.
0: That's true. I think that what you need to do is look at serial killers who did not raise their own children and see if their kids ended up bad, despite the fact they had no contact with dear old dad.
1: If it proves out that it is genetic,
0: what would you do?
1: And there becomes a test for it, which inevitably there would. Because once we've already unraveled the genome, and now we're looking at these smaller pieces, parts, right,
0: mm-hmm.
1: within the genome, and eventually perhaps we'll discover it is a genetic thing. And then what?
0: That's a good question. What does society do with it? Do you punish somebody before they've done anything wrong? Do you take away their civil liberties?
1: Even if you're sure they're going to do
0: Well,
1: evil.
0: You're not sure.
1: If we become sure?
0: You don't know until they actually do it. What you know, all you would know, is that they have the genetic tendency towards violence. Now, that can be controlled by other means. You can make sure that they are they're completely supervised, that they are told what that the consequences are. These people that we're talking about, we're not talking about stupid people. We're not talking about mentally ill people. We're talking about people who have the capacity to control themselves when they need to. And that was what I was talking about, that man who came in and enjoyed my serial killer book. He had the desire. He probably had the fantasies. But he was well-behaved enough to know that if he did something like that, there would be a consequence. And that is where society comes in. That's why we need our police force. It's why we need, to be orderly. We need to have social controls on people because there is a certain subsegment of human being who enjoys hunting other human beings.
1: How concerned are you that you will encounter the wrong kind of fan, the really wrong kind of fan?
0: I think about it. I mean, you know, Anne Rice used to be concerned about it enough so that she had a very, very strange fan base. She had, you know, the people who were Satanists. And
1: oh, yes, I can only imagine.
0: That group. You know, I think everybody who is a public figure has to be concerned about it. I know Patricia Cornwell travels with bodyguards, and she packs. So it's something, and particularly when you get the kind of stories that I sort of dig up out of forensics. I was told recently that there's a particular prison somewhere where they house people who are getting ready to go out under the witness protection program.
1: Yes.
0: They're just sitting there waiting for their identities to be remade, and so they just sort of sit in this area of the prison. And I've been told that I'm their favorite author.
1: Great.
0: So I'm just waiting to be contacted by one of them. So you know, you write about a subject matter that kind of incites people to think about the dark side.
1: Uh-huh.
0: And you do worry about it. But this is the research I do. This is the kind of stuff I am fascinated by. You know, I had mentioned earlier, I think in my email, that I had come up with various weird ways to die, you know, strange ways to die. What are the most bizarre ways that people have died recently in the forensic literature? And this is just the kind of stuff that I tend to suck up.
1: Well, I hate to say this, but I watch, for example, Law and Order on TV, and they've done a number of episodes about exactly the kind of author that you are, meeting her end in the most disagreeable way she ever wrote about.
0: Uh-huh.
1: That somehow this interest, this association, even though you don't know what's happening, is made, and they feel they know you, and boy, what a scary life to lead. I mean, you've got to wonder every time you open up some email.
0: Yes, you do. And I Stephen King also has to struggle with the same thing. He has even weirder people because, you know, he deals with sort of supernatural and horror stuff. And that kind of stuff actually seems to attract people who are mentally ill. I think people who read crime thrillers are not necessarily crazy, but they have strange interests. And I do welcome people letting me know about their own personal crime stories that they have to tell me. And I've collected a number when I go on book tour. People who say, "Let me tell you about the serial killer in my family," for instance.
1: Let's take a few phone calls. A lot of people want to talk to you, and I can see why. You're a fascinating lady. First time caller line. You're on the air with Tess Gerritsen. Hi.
2: Oh, hello. Am I on, Art?
1: Yes, on. You are.
2: Oh, I've been waiting here patiently. It's an honor to get to talk to you, Art, you and your doctor friend. My name is Chuck, and I'm calling from Brownsville, Pennsylvania, near Allentown.
1: Okay.
2: And I'm a retired physics teacher and also a radio ham operator. I understand you're a ham operator, too.
1: Yes.
2: The thing I wanted to bring up was your doctor friend there wasn't quite sure about a creator. And some time ago, I got thinking about Einstein's law, which says that a small amount of mass times the speed of light squared is a tremendous amount of energy. And, of course, 60 years ago, as you know, we took a small amount of energy, or mass, rather, converted it to energy and destroyed two cities in Japan. So when you realize that light is a big part of this equation, and your radio, which we're not talking on, and your ham radio and my ham radio, is made up of three fields, which you probably know. They are the electric field, the magnetic field, and a gravitational field.
1: Yes, and your point being, because we don't have a lot of time.
2: Yes, well, now when you study every atom, Art, every atom has an electric field, a magnetic field,
1: right,
2: and a
1: gravity.
2: In other words, light is in mass. Einstein's law says that. It says that light is energy over mass, and which shows that light is in mass.
1: And how does all of this end up as proof of creation?
2: Well, I'm getting to that now.
1: Okay.
2: Now, there's six places in physics that shows that this is true. First of all, it says that light is energy over mass.
1: We don't have time for all six, sir. You're going to have to crush the point in here.
2: Okay. Well, anyway, these six points prove that light was used to make mass. That's a big factor in the mass. But we have to take light and add the strong and the weak nuclear forces to make it atomic mass. In other words, light is not atomic until we add these other two forces. So the issue is, could light all by itself pick up these other two forces to become the mass of the universe?
1: All right. Well, we'll have to hold it right there. Do you make anything out of that, Doctor?
0: I don't know how that leads me to a creator.
1: I didn't get it either.
0: Yeah. I mean, science is wonderful, and physics is we're always learning something, and we are, that's sort of the basis of science, is that we can test and we make hypotheses and we try and find the evidence to back that up.
1: Do you think it's possible that in our lifetimes or perhaps future generations' lifetimes, science will, in fact, prove a creator, prove a creation force? Beyond any shadow of a doubt. After all, it's got to be possible.
0: Well, it's possible. I don't foresee it happening in the near future. Certainly not the creator that we imagined, an almighty sentient being, okay? I don't know how you're going to prove that.
1: And well, there was this unaccountable Big Bang, and truly unaccountable.
0: Well,
1: it
0: you know what?
1: It seemed like creation, you know?
0: As we wouldn't have thought of that, Einstein wouldn't have thought of his theorem of 200 years before. Who would have thought of that? So every year we make new discoveries. We discover smaller and smaller particles, and it still doesn't lead us back to the creator. And that is something that's just going to have to be taken as a matter of faith. That's the definition of faith.
1: Until the right discovery is made. I mean, one never knows.
0: Wild card, never knows.
1: You know, wild card line, you're on the air with Dr. Gerritsen. Hi.
3: Hi, Arthur. Hi, Dr. Gerritsen. The reason I'm calling is when I was working in the medical school at a well-known university in Ohio, there was an incident in which two policemen, I don't want to knock all policemen, but they're bad apples in every profession, and evil in a person and racism are a bad combination. And when they were bringing in an African-American gentleman who they presumed was dead but wasn't to the coroner's office, they decided to entertain themselves with his body on the way. And the results of the injuries that he accrued then caused him to die after he recovered from his presumed death. And the reason I bring this up is sometimes hormones in very trace amounts are taken from bodies during autopsies and then used by genetic engineering to be amplified in large quantity and then used in therapies. And the question is, just like some people question the use of Prinkop's book, you know, the dissection book which has paintings of fresh corpses, and this was made by a Nazi doctor in Auschwitz, and this has been covered up for years, that's how the book was obtained. And now that we know, people say, even though you don't have to do further harm to get more copies of the book should be banned. And similarly, one could question the use of hormones and therapy unless it is known that these hormones were not obtained from a person who was abused by the police when they were presumed dead because they were African-American. And I brought this up to a doctor once when she wanted to do an operation on me to remove my thyroid because it had a tumor and put me on hormone replacement for the rest of my life. And I said, where'd the original sample come from? She said, oh, because you don't have to go back to the well. We can turn a blind eye. I said, no, thank you. I refused the therapy and cured myself. And,
0: well, you know, this is true. I think maybe what you're talking about was growth hormone because that was obtained from cadavers. A great deal of growth hormone was. And there were actually, I mean, there were the problem with that was they were able to pass on diseases because they were harvesting it from people who had, say, Creutzfeldt-Jakob disease or mad cow disease. That was being passed on by the use of cadaveric growth hormone. Nowadays, I think most hormones are synthetically produced, so that is not so much a problem anymore.
1: Have you ever heard of this phenomena of cellular memory?
0: No, is this the one where heart transplant patients...
1: Yes, utter the name of the person who donated and have the habits and irritations.
0: They'll pick that up. I've heard that. I it doesn't make any sense to me, but I suppose that if you were to somehow transplant somebody's messenger RNA, which is, you know, RNA is where we store our memories, that they might be able to access that, but I can't think of any good explanation for cellular memory, frankly.
1: Well, I can't either. But it appears to be true. Stories seem to be true. Again, we keep brushing up against these areas, don't we?
0: Well, we do brush up against these areas. But you know what you also find out, though, is when you do further investigation, a lot of them are urban legends. A lot of them are explainable by some other, you know, for some other reason. And you have to be very careful. I mean, I try not to be gullible. I think of myself really very much as a skeptic, but it doesn't mean I'm any the less fascinated by these things. And I'm,
1: well, obviously fascinated.
0: I'm always searching. I think we're all searching for a greater meaning in life.
1: We all are. Doctor, hold it right there. Dr. Tess Gerritsen is my guest. I'm Art Bell, and from the middle of the night in the high desert, this is Coast to Coast AM.

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1: Remember, folks, when it comes to the bird flu, it's the family plan. Dr. Tess Gerritsen is my guest. In a moment, there'll be more of your questions. Once again, Dr. Tess Gerritsen. Tess, welcome back.
2: Good to be here.
1: All right. Many people want to talk to you, but I do get these computer fast blasts, and I have a particular feeling about this one. I could be wrong, but the way it's just the way it reads or something. So I won't read the name, even though it's included, from Connecticut. Tess Gerritsen what she would do if someone contacted her with, well, let's say a crime committed. Would she get the story first? Would she then call the cops? Would she call the cops right away? What if it was, say, 20 years ago, and the person got therapy, and the person was remorseful, and maybe even now dying of a disease? Twisted, I know, but...
2: Oh, that's a tough question. I mean, if I felt that there a crime had been committed, I would certainly tell the authorities. It's one of these things where I'm not their therapist. If I'm a therapist and somebody tells me about a crime, I really can't. I'm not supposed to break confidence unless there's somebody who is in danger.
1: You mean confidence, doctor-patient confidentiality? It would not apply here.
2: It would not apply because I'm not their doctor. So I am free to call the police. And
1: you
2: know,
1: would?
2: Above all, I consider myself a good citizen, and I certainly would. You know, that's... In fact, that was one of the first things that I did when I got my first idea for a medical thriller, which was way back with Harvest, and I had been talking to a cop who had heard rumors in Russia that there were children being kidnapped from the streets and sent to the Middle East as organ donors.
1: Yes.
2: And, you know, that's a terrible thing. And the first thing I thought was not I was going to write a book about it. It was, oh, my gosh, I've got to do something about this. This has got to be known. And so I called the press. I happen to have a friend who, a brother-in-law, who was going to Russia to do a story for Newsweek, and immediately said, this has got to be uncovered, and it turned out that the press was already there looking into the whole allegation. But that's always my initial feeling, is that if I hear something that outrages me, I'm not going to just write a book about it, I'm going to try and do something about it.
1: All right, that in mind. Wildcard Line, you're on the air with Dr. Gerritsen. Morning.
3: Hello, both of you. Art, doctor?
1: Yes.
3: This is Steve in Detroit.
1: All right.
3: Okay, here's my situation. Some time ago, I was about 20 years ago, you know, I was a kid back then. I was watching a show on serial killers. They profiled them and said these are the likelihoods of being a serial killer, and they had 10 or 12 or 15. I fit most of them to a T.
1: Oh.
3: And, you know, people even till this day tell me that I seem like a killer.
1: A serial killer?
3: Yes. I mean, I look like it. I act like it. Hey, what's wrong with this guy? So I guess I'm just wondering, you know, and my brother, he's, you know, been in and out of jail. My dad's a little crazy. You know, we were abused as children. So I'm just wondering, what is the triggering mechanism that would, you know, make me snap? Am I going to go crazy someday and just start serial killing? Or?
1: Well, that's a hell of a question.
2: You have to remember that you are in control of your own life, that this is not something that's beyond your control, and that you don't have to do anything bad if you don't want to. So clearly you're concerned about this. I mean, you've come from a family that has had problems, and I'm not sure what you're talking, I mean, which, I do torture animals, you set fires. I mean, this is the kind of thing that people have always considered to be danger signals.
3: Well, I did like setting fires. I have never had any animals. Fires were always fun. Blowing up things, that was always a good time.
1: Wow.
3: I mean, but I outgrew that. I don't know.
2: You know, you should also know that boys in general are fascinated by stuff like that, by blowing up things and firecrackers, and fire has always been fascinating to a lot of people. So it doesn't necessarily mean that you carry the genetic propensity to kill somebody.
1: Caller, do you think you do? Do you think, I mean, you know your inner feelings more than either one of us on the phone right now. Do you think you have that in you?
3: There's probably a suppressed piece of it in there.
2: Do you ever feel like you want to hurt somebody or you'd get a high?
3: No. I mean, but I know it's there. I mean, self-defense for sure. I wouldn't blink an eye. You know, some people might be hesitant on that.
2: Well, I think that the real clue to somebody having the tendency to become a serial killer is that they get either an immense sexual pleasure out of hurting somebody,
1: mm-hmm.
2: or they have a great deal of pleasure out of having control over another human being.
1: How often is it connected to sexuality?
2: For male sexual killers, a great deal. A lot of them will actually have a sexual release when they kill somebody. And that's why it's one of the things that it's hard for them to resist because sex is, I mean, it's part of what we live for, right? And these people, unfortunately, get their highs out of that. But if you don't have those particular tendencies and you're concerned about it, it sounds like you really don't have to worry so much as long as you feel you're in control.
1: Hmm. East of the Rockies, you're on the air with Dr. Gerritsen. Good morning.
4: Yes, Dr. Gerritsen, this is Michael in Norfolk, Virginia. You've been very honest as a doctor and as a woman married to the president of the Maine Medical Association. You have come forth to this audience and told us that it was professional arrogance, in so many words, that caused the death of many pregnant women because doctors wouldn't wash their hands.
1: That's right.
4: And you've also been honest in saying that your own background is Chinese, and we often hear the question raised, why are so many flus and epidemics given the Asian or China label? And the answer that has been brought forward by some health professionals is the fact of the common pot that's used in China. And you alluded to some practices of just being around the birds yourself. My question actually goes to the real heart of this. 3,500 years ago, Moses taught his people to wash their hands in running water because that was communicated to him by superior beings. And the logical deduction is that whoever gave them that information, even though 150 years ago our own arrogant physicians were unwilling to do it, 3,500 years ago, whoever these superior beings were that told Moses to wash their hands carefully and gave them other very strict and prescribed laws that make perfect sense to us with today's science, whoever did that must have understood that washing in running water would carry away the germs. They knew that there were germs before they had microscopes. Thousands of years before that. To go to the root of the question, you have your own family plan for the avian flu. Why don't we go more to the root of customs, arrogance, not just in professional arrogance among doctors, but arrogance in communities and traditions, even churches that follow a practice of using a common cup where hundreds or thousands even of strangers will be taking food out of the same cup.
1: He makes a good point.
4: Why don't we come to the point of a kind of family plan for all mankind, a worldwide plan that will make sense, that will strip away the professional arrogance, the pride, the religious and traditional and superstitious pride.
1: You don't ask for much.
4: In South Africa, they have traditions that say, look, if they just have sex with a virgin, they'll get rid of AIDS. And so where do we have the great AIDS epidemic?
2: Yeah.
4: Let's have an authority on this earth that will bring common sense to all mankind and enforce laws in a rational way.
1: Okay, we could call him a health czar.
2: Okay. First of all, mankind is not granted common sense automatically. And we do things. We do things because of tradition that have very often been very bad for us. For instance, this idea of having sex with a virgin being able to cure AIDS. I mean, who knows where that came from? Some urban legend, but it is spread like wildfire. And you know what? It's not the doctor's responsibility for curing diseases. The number one thing we can do to cure disease around this world is just to give people clean water. That doesn't require doctors. That requires a public health movement. And it's not the arrogance of doctors that causes bacterial diarrhea, for instance, which kills so many people. It's just a matter of the resources are not, they're not spread around equally around the world. So I think that if we were just to, you know, go with public health measures, we would save a lot of people. I mean, look at what has killed people over the years. Malaria. I mean, that's still killing people. So it's simple measures like just clean water and mosquito netting at nighttime. That would save a lot more than any number of doctors being in the third world.
1: All right. All that said, the family plan still kicks in the moment you hear about human to human.
2: Yes, it does. And you know, the reason that this stuff all rises in Asia is simply that they live with their livestock. Throughout mankind, the history of mankind, we've lived with our livestock. And think about in Europe, we slept with our pigs. It's interesting how many diseases we actually get from animals. You know, it's not just that. We used to get TB from cows, for instance, tuberculosis from drinking infected milk. There is some question about whether or not multiple sclerosis comes from the animal world as well. So, on the other hand, too much cleanliness is a bad thing. There has been some recent one little small piece of research that showed that people who have inflammatory bowel disease may actually be cured by giving them parasites, giving them the larvae of parasites, because the parasites hatch in your gut and you get, say, a tapeworm, and that seems to calm down ulcerative colitis, for instance. Now, where does that come from? Well, it may be that the human gut has evolved so that we are used to having parasites. We're supposed to have parasites, but we've become so clean.
1: Yes.
2: That we've gotten rid of that, and maybe inflammatory bowel disease is a result of too much cleanliness.
1: If the bird flu, in its worst form, became spreading in the United States, how long, in your opinion, would our healthcare system stand up to it?
2: You know, it depends on if you live in a large city where you're going to have a great deal of transmission. I have a feeling those hospitals are going to go down pretty quickly. You're going to completely fill your capacity of your intensive care unit beds. You're going to have patients lying on gurneys and hallways. And the other question is, how many nurses are going to go down? That was a big problem during the so-called Spanish flu.
1: Yeah, the healthcare workers, it seems to me, would be the first to go.
2: The nurses, yes, definitely.
1: Well, the
2: they were dying very quickly.
1: The second, anyway.
2: Yeah, but at least they will be prioritized for antivirals. So they'll be getting their Tamiflu first. We hope that we have enough stockpiled for healthcare. And the other population, I think, would...
1: there are many stories going around right now questioning the effectiveness of Tamiflu.
2: Well, we don't have anything else right now, do we? And there are some antivirals, but... the front line is still going to be Tamiflu until we get the vaccine up and running, and that's going to take a while. The trouble with Tamiflu is that there is a question of some resistance coming up. But until we come up with something else, that's all we've got.
1: Oh.
2: That and good hand washing and avoiding crowds and wearing masks and gloves.
1: West of the Rockies, you're on the air with Dr. Gerritsen. Good morning.
5: Good morning, Art.
1: Yes.
5: Hi.
1: Hi.
5: It's an honor to speak with you.
1: Thank you.
5: I'm listening to you in Northern California. I listen to you on KEX in Oregon.
1: Portland, Oregon, yes, of course.
5: Okay. I wish you'd get your show back.
1: well, I listen, buddy. I had it 20 years. I made this decision because I wanted to spend more time with my family, and I'm extremely happy with the way it's going. Thank you. Go ahead if you have a question.
5: I do. Dr. Gerritsen, in your younger days when you were studying snakes and lizards, did you kill these creatures?
2: No, I never killed them. I don't kill
5: them. I'm so proud of you.
2: These believe me, I lived in a sort of a big canyon was behind my house, and there were plenty of dead animals to find just lying around on the ground. The lizards, the thing that I used to do with lizards is, these are the kind of lizards, if you agitated them, they would drop their tails just as an escape mechanism, and the tails would continue to wiggle because, the muscles were still working.
1: Yes.
2: And this was probably not nice to the lizards, but I would grab a bunch of them and I would put them in a bucket, and then you'd shake the bucket and their tails would all fall off. And then you'd let the lizards go, and you'd have this bucket full of tails that would continue to wiggle for several minutes. And that, to me, was great fun, but I never killed an animal.
1: How come they can grow them back?
2: That's their genetics. They just have the capacity of doing that. And wouldn't it be nice if we could do that with arms and limbs?
1: Doesn't it imply that if we have the right genetic combination, or they flip the right switch, that we could grow a new arm or a new leg?
2: It certainly does imply that, doesn't it? I mean, that's where genetic research would come in.
1: Yes.
2: Regrow limbs.
1: Do you flinch at all, Doctor, when you consider where we're going and we're very close to right now with this genetic research? We can begin to, kind of play God.
2: We have to be careful, and I am not against cloning research as long as it has to do with improving our lives, our health. But once it comes to reproducing ourselves as a matter of vanity, that has to be stopped. Can you imagine? I mean, would you want to grow a clone of yourself from babyhood?
1: No.
2: No.
1: No, I wouldn't.
2: Neither would I. But
1: there apparently are people of means and plenty of intent who do.
2: Exactly. And I think that is a misguided use of cloning technology.
1: You don't really doubt it, though, do you? I mean, now...
2: No, I don't doubt it.
1: You can have your cat or your dog cloned for, 50 grand, whatever the current going price is.
2: And think about how many pets you could have saved for that 50 grand.
1: I'm not going to get into that argument. I'm with you. I'm just saying, whether we like it or not,
2: it's happening, and it's whoever has the money can pay for anything. So there are a lot of things, Art, that we know are wrong, and that people know are wrong, and we can't do anything to stop them. That's all.
1: Well, there's the obvious old thing about people cloning themselves for body parts, and I'm not saying that's going on either, but...
2: you can see where they would do that. But you would... these are evil uses of cloning, the idea that you would grow a parallel human being who is actually a human being with thoughts and feelings, to use them as spare parts. But then, you know what? I mean, what do we do with human beings who are already alive on this earth? People are constantly being killed in battles and in political... dispute. So it's not as if evil is an unknown thing. We've been doing this for centuries, hurting each other.
1: Well, we're on the edge of the ability to be able to do it much better.
2: Yes.
1: Much more efficiently, and it'll seem like magic. We're on the edge of all this stuff, and I just wonder who's in control, who's heading the committee who will make the decision about, wait a minute, this is going too far.
2: Well, I mean, we do have, there are prohibitions against human cloning and making embryos beyond a certain stage.
1: Here in America?
2: Well, in America, unfortunately, the laws against federal funding of cloning are very strict.
1: Yes.
2: You can still, I believe California still has, you're able to do cloning research there.
1: How about China? Do they have laws like that in China?
2: I'm not aware of that. Certainly, they're doing a lot of research in Korea. That seems to be where a lot of the, the breakthroughs are happening.
1: All right. Look, hey, you know what? We're out of time. God, it just flies by. Look, your book, your current book, again, is?
2: Vanish.
1: Vanish.
2: And, yes, it's about corpses waking up in the morgue.
1: And you should be able to find it in Walmart, that sort of place, right?
2: Any major bookstores and everything. All my titles are still on Amazon.com.
1: You are a total pleasure to have on every time we do it. Thank you.
2: Thank you very much.
1: And good night. That's it, folks. That's all the time we have from the high deserts. Thank you, Dr. Tess Gerritsen, and all of you out there. I'll see you next Sunday. Have a great week ahead from the high deserts. Good night.

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from the high desert and the great American Southwest. I bid you all good evening, good morning, good afternoon, wherever in all the world's time zones you may reside. This is Coast to Coast AM Weekend. I'm Art Bell. Great to be here. And as we began the last program, I'm going to begin this one as well. We have a mystery sound, and we would like your help to find it. Somewhere, someone out there knows what this sound is. Let me read you what my friend Jim, who recorded this, wrote. Attached is a recording of the 40-meter mystery noise recorded 11-8-2003 at 11:40 a.m. on 7209 megahertz lower sideband using a 2.4 kilohertz filter. The recording was made with my FT-1000 MP Mark V with no noise blanking, DSP, or any processing. I am intentionally not compressing the recording so as not to introduce any artifacts. Using Cool Edit Pro, I was able to confirm that the pulse rate is exactly 100 hertz. At my location, the signal bandwidth appears to be 100 kilohertz. I receive it from approximately 7150 to 7250. This is a strange noise on the 40-meter ham band, and we are bound and determined to find out where this noise comes from. If you think you have a hint, if you're in on some military project or something that's doing this, and would like to spill the beans, and I'm going to give you an opportunity to spill them directly to he who did the recording, although it's annoying all of us. And we are curious, I must admit. So I'm going to give Jim's email address with his permission at the end of this, and you can send your responses directly to him. I want you to listen very carefully to the noise. You'll hear the receiver background. Then you will hear this incredible noise that comes up. It's 100 kilohertz wide, and it's a total mystery. Here's the noise.

0: and then boom, like somebody threw a switch, it's gone. If you have a hint or know what that noise is, I would appreciate a response at the following email address. K-I, that's the way he'd say it, K-I-6-G-U at pacbell.net. That's K-I-6-G-U at pacbell.net. And we would all appreciate any information you might be willing to spill about that strange noise in a place where it ought not be. Once again, that email address is KI6GU at pacbell.net. Now, I received the following from Whitley Strieber about an hour before airtime. Evidence past climate change happened in hours. Now, this will be up on Whitley's site by now or shortly. Discovery of a 5,200-year-old soft-bodied plant frozen in glacial ice in Peru reveals evidence of a massive and long-lasting climate change that took place in hours. In order for the plant to have been quick frozen rather than killed by frost, it must have been covered by a massive snowfall that took place over just a few hours. Since then, the plant has remained frozen and has not yet been thawed, meaning once this snowfall took place, no melt occurred for over 5,000 years. Scientists are working to understand the mechanism behind what is being called an astounding finding. Historical data indicates there was a sudden worldwide climate event about 5,200 years ago, but until this finding, it had not been realized that, at least in some areas of the world, it brought a total transformation of the whatever climate was there, one to grow green things, right, from temperate to freezing in perhaps as little as a few days, and that change became permanent. If such an event were to occur again, it would cause, without question, worldwide chaos and deaths, maybe in the billions, possibly the collapse of civilization. Scientists are urgently seeking answers in the ice fields of the Peruvian highlands. And you'll find that posted up on Unknown Country any time now. Now, I'm about to introduce Ramon Lopez, Professor Lopez, actually, who is a C-sharp Cook Distinguished Professor in the Department of Physics, University of Texas, El Paso, received his B.S. in Physics in 1980 from the University of Illinois, his M.S. And Ph.D. in Space Physics in 1982 and 1986, respectively, from Rice University. His current research focuses on dynamics of space, the space environment, and comparisons between global computer simulations of the magnetosphere and observations. He's authored and co-authored 68 scientific publications, 17 non-scientific publications, including the popular science book Storms from the Sun, to be released May 14, 2002, by the Joseph Henry Press. He is a fellow of the American Physical Society, a member of the Committee on Undergraduate Science Education of the National Research Council, has served as the chair or member on several committees of the American Geophysical Union and the American Physical Society. From 1994 through 1999, was Director of Education and Outreach Programs of the American Physical Society. Dr. Lopez is active in science education reform, both locally and nationally, has served as an education consultant for a number of school districts around the country, state education agencies in California, Maryland, North Carolina, Texas, and for organizations including Discovery Communications, Inc., the National Science Resources Center, and various government agencies. In other words, he's an expert on the sun. Now, here is Professor Lopez. Professor, welcome to the show.
1: Thanks, Art.
0: You're very, very welcome. I mentioned to you briefly before the program, I've been a ham operator licensed since, I don't know, 58 or so, a long time, and I have watched sun cycles come and go, and I've watched them on a daily basis. I look at the all the charts, the X-rays, the proton flux, all the rest of it every day, and so I've watched the behavior of our sun for all those years daily. That doesn't make me an expert. It still makes me an amateur, but I have never in all my life seen any behavior from our son that rivals what just happened in the last couple of weeks. What's up?
1: Well, hard to say, but it has been pretty spectacular. And you're right, there's nothing really to rival that last flare that we had on November 4th. I mean, that's the largest explosion that has been recorded on the sun by modern scientific instruments. It's hard to say whether it's the largest solar flare in recorded history, because in 1859 there was an enormous solar flare that caused a huge magnetic storm on Earth. It was the first documented case of real space weather, and in fact the magnetic storm produced by the coronal mass ejection from the flare knocked out telegraph communications in Europe and North America for the better part of a week.
0: Would that have been during a solar maximum?
1: I'm not sure, to tell you the truth, if it was solar max.
0: Or close to it.
1: Yeah. I'm not entirely sure, really.
0: Okay, I'm hearing some sort of behind-the-scenes words that there are observations going on now of gigantic, their words, explosions on the far side of the sun, and they're able to observe this only by apparently looking at the CME as it ejects beyond the rim of the sun, but that they're observing explosions. Does that surprise you?
1: No, it doesn't surprise me at all. And in fact, I looked at the data myself, and there are very large explosions going off on the far side of the sun. It is most likely that same active sunspot region, region 486, that blasted us a couple of weeks ago.
0: Okay.
1: And that one may come back around. The sun has a rotation period of about 27 days. So in a couple of weeks, we may see it again, and we may be in for some more magnetic storms.
0: Well, there's a couple of possibilities. One, it would, of course, have diminished in size by the time it comes back around. But then there's always that slim possibility that this is a monster that won't quit and in fact, gets even bigger. That is within the realm?
1: That certainly is. We really don't know.
0: We won't know until
1: we see it.
0: We don't know as much as we might about the sun, period, huh?
1: That's right. We don't know why the sunspot cycle is 11 years long. We don't know why sometimes it gets stronger and weaker. We don't know why the solar magnetic activity seems to have been increasing for the past 100 years. And we don't know why in the 1600s solar magnetic activity more or less shut off during a period called the Maunder Minimum.
0: Yeah, I just read an article last night from The New Scientist that indicates that over the last 1,150 years, and they found this out by measuring the amount of beryllium-10 that they found in ice core samples, that for the last 1,150 years, the solar activity in general has been very, very low. I mean, it's not like this is just sort of a repeat cycle of something that's even common in the last 1,150 years. The sun has not, in that period of time, according to this beryllium 10 thing, the sun is really misbehaving at the moment. I mean, compared to what we know about the past.
1: It's entirely possible. I haven't seen this report, but this idea of looking for beryllium, that's a proxy for solar magnetic activity, because that's being produced by cosmic rays, and the amount of cosmic rays that hit the Earth is impacted by the solar magnetic activity and the solar wind magnetic field.
0: Exactly.
1: Stronger solar wind magnetic field acts as a bigger obstacle, if you will, to cosmic rays.
0: You obviously must have seen the movie The Core.
1: Yeah.
0: Yeah, I just saw it recently, and I thought, oh, here's going to be a real B-class science fiction movie. But when I watched it, I went, wow, the science in this is pretty right on the mark, I thought. I mean, there were, you know, unobtainium and that kind of thing. But aside from that, the rest of the science I thought was pretty cool.
1: It was a goof. I enjoyed watching the movie, but I got to tell you, the science was all wrong.
0: All wrong.
1: all wrong.
0: Well, the unobtainium.
1: Part of my pleasure was sort of laughing at some of the stuff. I mean, it's kind of cool to have people talking about space weather and magnetospheres and such in science fiction movies, but unfortunately they got the science all wrong. But
0: let's try a question then, based perhaps on a little bit of that. When let's say we have one of these mega flares, and she's pointed right at Earth, and boom, it hits the Earth, and it hits a magnetic field. What does it, when it hits the magnetic field, what does that do to the magnetic field when it really gets hit hard?
1: Well, it compresses the Earth's magnetic field, but that's not really, it's not the actual pressure of the blast that's important. It's a more subtle thing. It's how much magnetic field is in the cloud that came from the sun, and what direction was that magnetic field pointing?
0: The polarization.
1: If the magnetic field is pointing southward in the solar wind, then it can interconnect with Earth's northward magnetic field, and you can transfer energy.
0: Mm-hmm.
1: And that's really, it's this transfer of energy. It's sort of like a big electric dynamo out in space. That's what drives currents in Earth's upper atmosphere. That's what produces the aurora. It's an indirect effect.
0: Mm-hmm.
1: And if you have a monster blast from the sun, then you will significantly compress the Earth's magnetic field, and you
0: mm-hmm.
1: could, if the cloud's magnetic field is pointing in the right way, have a big storm. And this is exactly what happened in 1859. That aurora was seen over Havana, Cuba,
0: mm-hmm.
1: and Galveston, Texas, and off the coast of Nicaragua, and places where you never see the aurora. And it really scared the bejesus out of people.
0: Who I'll bet it did. Yeah.
1: But it knocked out the most advanced technology that humans had at the time. It knocked out the telegraph, made it really unusable for the better part of a week. So now people back in 1859 were not so dependent on electromagnetism and the technology of harnessing electricity
0: mm-hmm.
1: and magnetism.
0: Mm-hmm.
1: We are critically dependent on it now.
0: Oh, yes.
1: We had one of these monster magnetic storms. We could end up losing a lot of spacecraft, which represents a significant part of the communications infrastructure.
0: Of course it does. We lost a spacecraft, I'm trying to remember what, I think it was SpaceNet 4, and gosh, all the ATMs went down. And
1: yeah, that was Galaxy 4.
0: Galaxy
1: in May
0: 4,
1: of 1998.
0: You.
1: Yeah, it was carrying somewhere between 80 and 90% of the pager traffic. It was carrying all the NPR feeds. I mean, anybody who works at an NPR station remembers that day, the day that they lost their feed and they had all this dead airtime they had to fill.
0: All right. Now, let me hit you with a scenario and see what you say. The Earth gets hit with a large event. The magnetic field becomes compressed. But instead of just one large event, we get peppered with one after another large event that keeps hitting the Earth's magnetic field, battering it. What are the possibilities? Have you ever considered that?
1: Well, you could just have very strong storminess for a very long time. And again, that's more or less what happened in 1859. That's why it was a whole week that the telegraph was having severe difficulties. And if we had that kind of thing today, and you would just have ongoing magnetic storms, and radiation levels in space would climb to very high levels. And
0: how much danger for the astronauts in that kind of
1: situation? The astronauts, not very much, to tell you the truth. They're at such low altitudes, people don't realize just how close the space shuttle and space station fly. They're only a few hundred kilometers up. Communication satellites are out, you know, at 6.6 Earth radii from the center of the Earth. So they're pretty far out there, 22,500 miles above the surface of the Earth. So those are the spacecraft that can be battered by the radiation zones, and if they sit in regions of high radiation for a long time, then their electronics can start to have problems.
0: Professor,
1: and in this last set of storms, there were two Japanese satellites that did have problems.
0: That's what I heard. Professor, hold it right there, and we'll be right back.

0: You'll have to excuse me, Professor. I almost missed a commercial break, and those Los Angeles people, you just know they'd get just so upset when I miss breaks. There you are. So we did lose a couple of, a couple of Japanese satellites had a problem. I thought most of them had been hardened against this sort of thing.
1: Well, many spacecraft have been hardened. Engineers are starting to learn, but it's always hard to tell, you know, how much design do you put in to a spacecraft? Because protecting against these kinds of things is just an expensive proposition, especially when you're talking about designing specialty computer chips. So what I heard was that one Japanese satellite went into what's called safe mode. It was having a problem. It shut itself down. And then there was another one that they lost communications with. They're not really sure what happened, and they don't know if they're going to be able to talk to it again.
0: Okay. With respect to the core, again, the movie, if we had no magnetic field on Earth, what would these storms do then?
1: Well, if we had no magnetic field on Earth, the monster solar eruptions would not cause too much of a disturbance here on Earth. It's kind of...
0: You'll have to excuse me, Professor. I almost missed a commercial break, and those Los Angeles people, you just know they'd get just so upset when I miss breaks. There you are. So we did lose a couple of, a couple of Japanese satellites had a problem. I thought most of them had been hardened against this sort of thing.
1: Well, many spacecraft have been hardened. Engineers are starting to learn, but it's always hard to tell, you know, how much design do you put in to a spacecraft? Because protecting against these kinds of things is just an expensive proposition, especially when you're talking about designing specialty computer chips. So what I heard was that one Japanese satellite went into what's called safe mode. It was having a problem. It shut itself down. And then there was another one that they lost communications with. They're not really sure what happened, and they don't know if they're going to be able to talk to it again.
0: With respect to the core, again, the movie, if we had no magnetic field on Earth, what would these storms do then?
1: Well, if we had no magnetic field on Earth, the monster...

0: especially when you're talking about designing specialty computer chips. So what I heard was that one Japanese satellite went into what's called safe mode. It was having a problem. It shut itself down. And then there was another one that they lost communications with. They're not really sure what happened, and they don't know if they're going to be able to talk to it again.
1: Okay. With respect to the core, again, the movie, if we had no magnetic field on Earth, what would these storms do then?
0: Well, if we had no magnetic field on Earth, actually, you know, the monster solar eruptions would not cause too much of a disturbance here on Earth. It's kind of, the Earth's magnetic field extends pretty far out into space, and so that makes the Earth's magnetosphere a much larger obstacle to catch the energy from these big clouds. But if we didn't have a magnetic field, we'd have far, far more serious problems. Cosmic ray flux here on the Earth would be much higher than it is now.
1: Cancer rates
0: would be a lot higher if we didn't have a magnetic field. And there's some question as to whether we'd even have an atmosphere. Because to what extent would the solar wind have, as the solar wind is hitting the Earth's atmosphere directly over, you know, billions of years, how much of it would it have taken off the surface of the Earth? And that's probably what happened to a large part of Mars's atmosphere. I mean, Mars is also smaller, so it didn't have as much gravity as the Earth to hold on to its atmosphere. But certainly erosion by the solar wind contributed to the loss of the Martian atmosphere.
1: Really? And when solar flares hit Mars now?
0: Nothing much happens except that the radiation levels will increase on the surface of Mars.
1: But if man were walking on the surface of Mars, would he
0: be in trouble?
1: He'd be in how much trouble?
0: Well,
1: because we do plan a mission, you know.
0: Yeah, you're not going to fall over dead walking on the surface of Mars just because of one solar flare, but you're going to get a significant dose of radiation. And in fact, that's a serious, serious problem. It's not only just walking on the surface of Mars where there's very little atmosphere and essentially no magnetic field to protect you, but it's also just the trip from Earth to Mars and back. You're exposed to galactic cosmic rays, and you're exposed to high-energy particles generated from the sun, and you're exposed to high-energy particles generated by shock waves from these clouds that go exploding through the solar wind. So a very, very serious problem.
1: Well, yes, serious enough that it would actually prevent humans from safely going to Mars?
0: It would if you didn't take care of it. I mean, you have to have a storm shelter. You have to have some place where you can go where there's a lot of material between you and the radiation, so the radiation can be stopped in that material.
1: Well, lead is very expensive to put into orbit.
0: You bet. That's going to be a problem. I mean, probably the easiest solution would be to, fling up a few tons of lunar dirt and pack it around, the central core of a spacecraft. Because if you're going to go to Mars, you're going to have to build something pretty big.
1: Lunar dirt, that's pretty good. All right, hold on, Professor. We'll get right back to you. Here's somebody who studies the sun. We'll keep asking questions of Ramon Lopez. In the nighttime, on Coast to Coast AM, I'm Art Bell.

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1: Top of the darkness, everybody. My guest is Professor Ramon Lopez, and we're discussing the sun and its, antics lately. Attention, L.A. Smile. Here it comes. Once again, Professor Lopez. Professor, welcome back. Let's see. I read a recent science article that indicated that contrary to what was believed earlier, I guess our sun is considered to be a fairly stable sun as suns go. There was some recent evidence that even stable suns seem to occasionally go berserk for reasons unknown, and not necessarily supernova, but do something so disagreeable that it could virtually sterilize planets like ours, in their immediate vicinity.
2: There might be stars that do things like that, but I don't think that those are sun-like stars. People have been observing sun-like stars for the past 30, 40 years, and they do sometimes do strange things. And we know, for example, that other stars have magnetic activity cycles, like our sun.
1: Right.
2: And sometimes they turn on and sometimes they turn off. Mm-hmm. And our sun also exhibits that kind of behavior. So the sun could do things that could affect our technology, but remember, the sun's been around for billions of years, and there's no evidence anywhere in the geological record that it has ever done anything that would have that kind of an impact on...
1: And I'm sure it'll be around for billions of years yet to come. And our very own Earth has been around a very long time. Contrary, though, we haven't been around that long.
2: That's true. But we can look back to the geologic records, and we don't see any evidence of that kind of dramatic change. But nonetheless, the sun can have changes these massive sunspots during a time when it's supposed to be solar minimum. This is an example of that.
1: Yeah.
2: And actually, it is kind of interesting because you got to wonder what exactly is going on with the sun, because
1: yes,
2: the solar cycle does seem to have been intensifying over the past 100 years. There's evidence that the solar wind magnetic field has been getting stronger, in fact doubling over the past 100 years, and maybe this kind of activity at what we normally call solar minimum is just part of this a little bit more magnetically active sun. And that has direct implications for our technology, because we depend on electricity and magnetism for everything.
1: And there are many people who believe that comets are to some degree responsible, and there are stories going around that comets are causing this a disturbance on the sun. Comets actually hitting the sun.
2: No. Wouldn't do anything.
1: Comets
2: do hit the sun, and in fact, if your viewers go to the SOHO website to see images of the sun, they can get pictures. They've got some movies of comets going and crashing, maybe not actually hitting the sun, but coming close enough that they vaporize. So they go around the sun. They don't come back the other side.
1: Okay, but they wouldn't be the causative agent of these monstrous sunspots and then explosions.
2: No, this is something deep inside the sun. This is something that sun's dynamics and nothing in the solar system is going to affect that.
1: Do we think it does
2: point out the need for prediction.
1: Yes.
2: And knowing something about what space weather is doing and being able to warn satellite operators and power grid operators. I think that's why we didn't see more bad effects in this last round of activity, because
1: they
2: people
1: got
2: knew
1: warned.
2: It was coming.
1: They got warned, yeah.
2: But you know what's very interesting is right at the time when all of this activity was going on, there was a hearing in the House of Representatives to review funding for the Space Environment Center, the place in Boulder, Colorado, that does space weather prediction. Because in the budget, they're zeroed out. Just
1: they're
2: wiped
1: zeroed
2: out of the budget.
1: Yeah, we should observe. Here's one for you. We can't look at the other side of the sun for the most part, right?
2: Right.
1: Should we be able to? In other words, a prediction would certainly improve incredibly. The way I understand it, we've got a satellite out about 1 million miles from Earth, between Earth and the sun, so that we can look at what's actively going on, at what's pointed toward Earth. What do you think of the concept of getting a satellite about as far away from the sun over on the other side that could relay information about then just think, Professor, what that would do for forecasting.
2: Oh, it's a great idea. And, in fact, what we really need is like several of them stationed in Earth orbit around the sun so that we can develop stereo pictures of the sun. And there is actually an idea for a mission called Stereo that's supposed to fly sometime in the next decade or so that will put one satellite ahead of the Earth and one satellite behind the Earth in the Earth orbit so that we can get a stereo view at least on this side of the sun. Putting them on the other side of the sun, that presents more of a challenge and be a lot more expensive. But, absolutely. If we could do that, then we could have great predictions.
1: Now, there's also a great controversy, Professor, about whether the sun and its activity affect weather on Earth. Now, I guess the jury is still out on this one, or what are your thoughts?
2: Well, you have to distinguish between weather and climate. I mean, weather is short-term stuff, like is it going to rain today or not? The climate is long-term. I live in El Paso. It's a very dry climate. Mm-hmm. We're never going to get a lot of rain. There might be days that we have rain, but in general, we get a small amount of rain a year. And climate, there is evidence that that solar activity does affect climate.
1: Uh-huh.
2: Weather, no, it's not. You know, a magnetic storm does not mean that we're going to have a hurricane.
1: I'm sorry, I meant climate, so I should have really said that.
2: But
1: you're thinking yes. You're thinking yes, huh?
2: There's evidence, and there's also a physical mechanism. How would this work that's plausible, that fits within physical laws? So, yeah, there's a mechanism, and there's some evidence that yes, when the sun has greater magnetic activity, the Earth warms up. So global warming is a fact. It's been observed. Earth is getting warmer. The real question is how much was caused by humans versus how much was being caused by the sun.
1: Indeed. And do you have any thoughts?
2: I don't know. I am pretty convinced that some of the global warming that we have seen over the past 100 years is solar in origin.
1: I mean, even the common person sort of puts that together easily. More activity from the sun, more radiation, more effect on Earth. The sun does affect us, after all, and if it's got a lot more energy, then it's transferring it one way or the other to Earth, and it gets warmer here. Duh.
2: It's actually a pretty complicated chain of events. It's through the cosmic rays.
1: I bet it is.
2: That people think that this works in high-altitude clouds, so that when you've got a lot of solar wind magnetic field, you don't have a lot of cosmic rays, so you don't have a lot of high-altitude clouds, so more sunlight hits the Earth instead of being reflected. That's the chain of events that people have talked about. And it's something that's physically plausible that could be responsible for some of the global warming. There's just so much that we don't understand.
1: Yes, there is, and there needs to be money made available. I mean, after all, we can ship $87 billion or whatever it is over to Iraq to rebuild that country and so forth and so on. So why aren't we spending money, you know, to look at our own very important environment? You said it yourself. I mean, we're filled with chips from end to end. They mean everything now in this country, and if we were to get hit really hard without warning, oh, that would be expensive, Professor, very expensive.
2: It could be really bad. And so, actually, the sun did us a favor with these storms, you know, a couple of weeks ago, because those storms hit just at the time that Congress was talking about, should we zero out the Space Environment Center?
1: You almost might call it a shot across the bow, huh?
2: Exactly.
1: Yeah.
2: So it was perfectly timed, and I'm glad to say that the session went very well in the House. It was chaired by Vern Ehlers, who's a physicist, by the way, one of two physicists in the Congress. And I'm very hopeful that in conference, the Senate and the House will come together and say, we cannot afford not to have space weather predictions.
1: Very good.
2: And your listeners, if you guys want to call your congressman or senator and tell them that we need to have space weather prediction and we need the Space Environment Center, do it.
1: I mean, for example, right now, Sunspot number 486. Let's assume the worst and that it's growing and growing and growing. And if we had a satellite on the other side of the sun, we'd be able to say, hey, everybody, tinfoil hat time or whatever, because here she comes.
2: Yeah, and it'll be interesting to see in a week when it comes around the limb of the sun, if it's still there and if it's still as monstrous as it was before.
1: Indeed so.
2: If it is growing, who knows, maybe we'll have another, you know, super flare like the 1859.
1: Right, exactly. Now, Professor, another interesting thing happened. I watch on a daily basis, and holy mackerel, when those gigantic spots finally rotated away on the other side of the sun, the charts dropped like a rock. I mean, I never saw it. It was like, you know, the patient just died, and it was way down just flat in the B area. Just amazing, actually, how quiet it suddenly got. And now it's like the giant quiet before the storm.
2: Exactly.
1: You see
2: well,
1: it the same
2: there's
1: way.
2: There's storming going on, but as you say, it's on the other side of the sun, and we know that stuff is blowing off in the other direction.
1: Yes.
2: We just have to wait to see what happens in a couple of weeks.
1: Is it unusual, Professor, when you take the sun as a whole, that these monstrous spots would congregate kind of in one area and then be so quiescent on the other side? Isn't that strange?
2: I'm actually not sure how strange that is, because you get all kinds of behavior from the sun, and there are plenty of times that I've seen that the side that's facing us doesn't have any sunspots, but there seems to be magnetic activity on the other side. But the difference is so huge. If they're as big as they were when they was facing us, that does seem a little bit odd to me.
1: Yeah.
2: But not my field exactly, so I can't say how many other times people have seen that kind of behavior.
1: Professor, what's at the core of the sun?
2: The core?
1: The core.
2: A very large fusion reaction where hydrogen, basically protons for the most part, are being smashed together because the temperatures are so high and they're moving so quick, they can overcome the electrical repulsion. And they can get close enough where the nuclear force can take over and then fuse them into helium nuclei. And when that happens, the product weighs less than what went into the reaction. And the extra mass, the missing mass, appears as energy. And that's what powers the sun. That's what powers an H-bomb. Same process.
1: And the sun, I've heard, is much hotter on the outside than it is down near the core. Is that true or false?
2: That is false. The core is
1: false.
2: Hotter than the atmosphere of the sun.
1: Right.
2: But the atmosphere is a couple of million degrees. The visible surface is only 6,000 degrees in Celsius, Kelvin, actually, degrees Kelvin, so 12,000 degrees Fahrenheit, roughly. So the atmosphere is much hotter than the surface, but the core is still hotter than the atmosphere.
1: Anybody have any idea by how much?
2: Actually, I don't remember the number for exactly the temperature of the core. We've got a surprisingly good idea of the overall basic structure of the sun. The sun is always quivering like a big bowl of jello, and we can make observations of that shaking and use it to probe the inside of the sun in the same way that we use earthquakes to probe the inside of the earth because of the sound waves traveling through the earth.
1: Right.
2: And so there's a field called helioseismology, the seismology of the sun, and they've got pretty good evidence of the basic structure of the sun.
1: That's really fascinating. What's the difference between a flare and this coronal mass ejection? Are they one and the same? How do we differentiate between the two?
2: They're not exactly the same. They usually come together, but they don't always have to. A coronal mass ejection is a huge cloud of electrically conducting gas and magnetic field that lifts off from the sun and hurtles out into space. And when these things hit us, then sometimes we get magnetic storms. The flare is a sudden release of energy stored in the solar magnetic field near the surface of the sun. And it's like a big explosion. And sometimes the big explosion is associated with one of these big clouds that blows out into space. In fact, quite often they're associated, but they don't have to be. But these big flares that we saw all had big coronal mass ejections associated
1: yes.
2: with them.
1: Yes. Have they settled, by the way, on the size of this most recent incredible explosion? Was it, I've heard various figures. It ranged from, I think, about X-28 is the last one I saw, which seems, and maybe you can tell me a little bit about the scale.
2: Right.
1: X-20, I believe, was the top of the scale, wasn't it?
2: It used to be.
1: It used to be is right, because I guess we need more instruments, different instruments.
2: Well, the thing is that the flare on November 4th did actually saturate the detectors, and they had to try to figure it out from other means, just really how big it was. And you're correct, it was. They've settled on X-28. The way that they classify flares is by how much power there is, how many watts per square meter in a certain range of X-ray wavelengths from 1 to 8 angstroms.
1: Yes.
2: That window, just how much power in that little window is there. And
1: Professor, quick question. Is the scale linear or...
2: No, it's logarithmic.
1: It's logarithmic.
2: So,
1: uh-huh.
2: So. Yeah, so an X-28 is 2.8 times more powerful.
1: Gotcha.
2: than an X-10, right? So I said that wrong. I gave you a linear scale. No, it is logarithmic. So yes.
1: Yes. Okay,
2: an X-28 is a lot bigger than an X-10.
1: Okay. Why did they presume that an X-20, let's say, would be the biggest amount of energy release they would ever see from the sun? Because obviously you've got to have, you're going to set up your scale as, well, there's the biggest thing that could ever happen, but whoops, something bigger happened.
2: Well, they hadn't actually set an upper limit to the scale. What they had set is an upper limit to the detectors, and figuring that, well, we hadn't seen anything bigger than this, and so we're probably not, and that was not correct. The previous record was an X-20 flare.
1: So what do you think they're recalibrating to right now?
2: Well, the instruments that are up there are the ones that are going to be up there for a while, so we won't have any other X-ray instruments that are able to record higher power levels, and they'll just do it the way that they do it now.
1: Let me restructure my question. If we were to launch another satellite tomorrow, the instruments would be capable of recording how big a flare, do you suppose?
2: You might want to go up to X-40, X-50. Something like that.
1: X-40 or X-50.
2: Yeah, and let me tell you, Art, this is just totally a guess. The biggest thing that we've got on record for 40-some years is X-28. So let's go ahead and make an X-50. And who knows, that might not be enough either to capture some flares.
1: Uh-huh.
2: You never know.
1: Well, see, that's the whole thing about the sun and what's going on right now. It really does come down to that. We just don't know, do we?
2: There's a lot we don't know. That's right. There's a lot we do know, but there's still, why these big sunspots during solar minimum? We don't know. In 2 weeks when this thing is dead on the Earth's sun line again, is it going to be still another monster? Are we going to get even a bigger flare than the X-28? We don't know. Just have to wait and see.
1: Is there any way to explain the dynamics that causes the sunspot or the hole itself?
2: Yeah, people have done a lot of work with trying to understand the nature of sunspots, and it has to do with the differential rotation of the sun. The sun does not rotate with the same same angular speed at all latitudes. So some latitudes run faster than others, and that twists up the solar magnetic field, and that twist represents stored energy. Any kind of twisted magnetic field, just like a twisted rubber band,
1: uh-huh,
2: represents stored energy. And so sometimes these twisted bundles of magnetic field become actually buoyant and float up through and pop through the surface of the sun, pushing a little bit of the solar gases out of the way at the surface, making that region a little bit cooler. And because it's cooler, it looks darker, and that's a sunspot.
1: All right. Professor, we've got to go. We're out of time. I could have used all night long. Thank you for being here, and thanks for the education.
2: You're welcome.
1: Good night.
2: Good night.
1: Well, there you are, folks. Nobody really knows. But the sun, she's wiggling pretty hard right now. fascinating. We'll just have to wait and see what comes around the horn. From the high desert, I'm Art Bell in the middle of the night. Stay right where you are. It's going to get very, very interesting.

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1: Crop circles. They are probably one of the top three, top two great mysteries of the paranormal. Question mark right after that. Paranormal, I'm not sure. But they are a great mystery. And if you've seen some of them, that, for example, have appeared in England, there are certain things that anybody knows. One, they weren't made by men. There's no question about it. They couldn't have been made by men. There is no tracks. There's no arrests. There are signs. Question mark? There's something. Crop circles are something. We don't know what they are, but they certainly are squarely in the center of we don't know where they came from, what they mean, or who put them there. And that's what we're going to discuss tonight with Simeon Hine. Dr. Simeon Hine is the director of the Institute for Resonance. This is a nonprofit in Boulder, Colorado, devoted to the study of subtle energy sciences, including remote viewing, crop circles, and related subjects. Dr. Hine has a PhD in sociology, has previously taught research methodology at Washington State University. He first learned remote viewing in 1996 and subsequently became involved in crop circle research. He is the author of Opening Minds, A Journey of Extraordinary Encounters, Crop Circles. Opening Minds is one of the first books to argue that man-made crop circles can create the same anomalous energy effects as naturally formed circles. Wow, there is something to contemplate. Opening Minds will also document how crop circles are related to remote viewing and other subtle energy phenomena. Having witnessed the formation of large crop circles made by expert crop circle-making teams in England, Dr. Hine learned of the extraordinary phenomena, including telepathic experiences, balls of light, UFO sightings that frequently surround man-made crop circles. He's made experimental circles here and in the UK so as to test whether the circle's anomalous effects can be replicated in those formations made by ordinary people. Dr. Hine now believes that all crop circles, regardless of their origin, create magical effects, his word, magical effects, by virtue of their shape and the subtle interaction between humans, plants, and sacred geometry. In addition to assisting with Institute for Resonance crop circle tours, he continues to teach remote viewing in Boulder and in Japan. His website is www.openingminds.info. In a moment, Dr. Hine.

0: Dr. Hine, welcome to the program.
1: Well, good morning, Art, and thanks for having me here. And I know I speak for a lot of listeners in saying thanks for having such a great show for so many years.
0: Thank you. We have some hum on the telephone.
2: We do. How's that?
0: Worse.
1: Worse. Okay.
0: Are you on some sort of headset, Doctor?
1: Yes, hold on.
0: Okay, let's switch to a real phone.
2: How's that?
0: About a million times better.
1: We got it.
0: Okay. All right. So it's hard to know where to begin with you, Doctor. It really is hard. I mean, there's so much here. So I guess I better just ask you, give me your best explanation of what you're calling subtle energy is, please.
1: Subtle energy phenomena are a whole range of phenomena that relate to biological organisms and life energies that really were never really addressed by mechanistic physics that were, you know, that were taught about in school.
0: Talking about things like auras?
1: Yes. Auras, the type of energies that bodies and living things generate, healing energies, chi energy, you know, from martial arts, things like that.
0: Yes.
1: These energies are very subtle. Some people estimate that they're 10 times weaker than the Earth's magnetic field. So, you know, we've been talking about solar flares. I think how they're very subtle and very weak. In fact, sometimes they're referred to as ultra-weak forces or non-Maxwellian forces. They're very weak, but if you set up the proper equipment, like with random number generators and things like that,
0: yes,
1: you can actually measure these forces. In fact, you were getting into this discussion last night with Dr. Frank.
0: In fact, I was, and we're going to go right back into it.
1: Yeah.
0: But first, let me approach it from the skeptic's point of view. Many say, Doctor, they're so damn subtle that they're baloney. They don't exist. They're not real.
1: Yeah, you know, I might have taken that view myself, you know, before I started studying it, because like you, I read New Scientist magazine, and I kind of have a hard-headed approach to this. But if you look at the statistical data, there's no doubt that these phenomena are real.
0: All right, make me a believer. What evidence would you offer that these things are real? Your best evidence.
1: Well, let's just take in general to start out with all of the psychic research that's been done over the last 100 years.
0: Okay.
1: When you put all these studies together, there's a type of research that combines statistical studies together, and you can kind of look at the effects over many different studies and get a large sample size. And sometimes the odds that you're getting these results are like in the trillions to one. And that really, by any standard, that's like the gold standard in science. If you get odds that are that high, that's called statistical significance.
0: Mm-hmm.
1: Let's just look at the experiments that were done in Princeton at the Princeton Engineering Anomalies Research Lab. I'm sure you're familiar with this.
0: I certainly am.
1: Yeah. Well, with the random number generator, they found that certain global events affect their random number generator. And in the experiments they did, where people would sit at home in front of their PCs and try to affect a random number generator,
0: yes,
1: you know, after the cumulative results, after about, I believe, about 8 years or so,
0: yes,
1: if you look at the graph, I mean, there are results. There is no doubt. Now, this may challenge our idea about reality that you can affect a device sitting 1,000 miles away.
0: I know.
1: But this is the nature of science. If science doesn't mean that it necessarily has to fit into, you know, with your belief system that you learned in school. It
0: so,
1: just means
0: so
1: you have to look at the data and have an open mind and say, look, what does this mean? I think if you look at the data from this research, when they did the research for the remote viewing program, when Jessica Utz did the study for the CIA,
0: yes,
1: she asked, you know, did they get good results? She concluded they did. So, you know, we know it's real. We just don't understand exactly how it works.
0: All right. Simeon, when I spoke to the people who were actually running the program at Princeton, and be assured I did at a very high level, what I detected from them, and maybe you can help me explain this, is a great disinterest in having any publicity about the findings at Princeton. I mean, they just didn't want to really talk about this publicly at all.
1: Yeah.
0: Why do you think that would be?
1: I'm not surprised. These
0: Why? I mean, such astounding results surely should be shouted about.
1: I agree with you completely, and this is why I do this type of research with my colleagues at the Institute for Resonance, because I came out of a traditional academic background, and you cannot study this type of material in a traditional academic background because you'll be considered, you'll be ostracized or marginalized. And You know, Ingo Swann has gone into this in great detail. I know you've talked to Ingo on this show in the past.
0: You bet.
1: In his books, he says that there's this fundamental bias in our society against this sort of phenomena because it goes against the very fundamental things we were taught that define reality.
0: Yes,
1: and that's scary for people.
0: Yes.
1: And if you're an academic in a university, it's going to threaten your job and your, you know, your career, and people, you know, are concerned about this. So,
0: but doctor, it is measurable, real proof that the energy we're talking about exists. So
1: yes.
0: I can understand treading carefully into this field from a career point of view. But once you actually have results you can slam down on somebody's desk and say, here it is, then why would you want to be quiet about it?
1: I wouldn't want to be quiet about it. In fact, I'm very loud about it, like you and many other people on the show. It's just the reality of the situation is, if you look at the history of science, and anyone who's taken a history of science class will know, that science is not always rational. And even with good data, people will turn their mind and not look at the results. Now look at what Scientific American said about manned flight with the Wright brothers back, you know, 80 years ago or so.
0: Yes, yes.
1: They said it's impossible. Why? Because things that are heavier than air can't fly. And, you know, we should all keep this in mind when we ride on airplanes nowadays. The fundamental tenets of science, you know, have to be challenged from time to time. And, you know, Thomas Kuhn and others have suggested that we get these paradigm shifts not by people changing their mind, but kind of, you know, by the old cadre just kind of
0: dying
1: away.
0: Off.
1: And I'm afraid that's what's going to have to happen here because
0: yeah.
1: It's not only belief systems, Art. It's the whole institutions that are built around these older mindsets. And, you know, I'm not against people making a living and feeling secure. We all want that. But it's coming at the cost of our own health in lots of different ways because we have this new type of science available to us, and yet there's so much resistance to it, you know?
0: Well, what if this whole mass consciousness thing really is a gigantic power? Let's think about that for a second. Just suppose for a second that it was all really true and all of this mass consciousness business, if properly directed, would be a power unlike we've ever experienced on Earth. Let's see. Would you want to keep that quiet?
1: I think it depends if, you know, if you're part of the power elite.
0: You might.
1: You might want to keep that quiet.
0: Definitely might.
1: You know, it depends who you are. It depends where you are in the system. Speaking as a sociologist, it depends where you are. In the social system. If you're at the top and you want to keep things the same, you're not going to want people talking about this.
0: Yeah, you don't want to rock that boat.
1: No, you don't want to rock that boat. But if you're one of the people that can see a better way and you think, you know, we could actually have a better planet here. We don't need all of the particular problems that we have. As some of the guests have pointed out in the past, you know, we don't need these combustion engines anymore if we have zero-point energy machines. But, you know, the real crux of the situation is, And a lot of the research in subtle energy points to this, that our own belief systems affect the ability of these sorts of new technologies to work, if you can believe that.
0: Are remote viewers using this subtle energy to glean the information they glean in the process of remote viewing?
1: I believe they are, yes.
0: Yes.
1: I think that a lot of these phenomena, you know, really are part and parcel of this larger subtle energy paradigm. Everything from psychokinesis to telepathy to the types of things we see in and around crop circles and all sorts of other phenomena really do seem to me to be part of this other area of energy that is, again, very hard to measure, but empirically, if you look at all the data, suggests that it's there, kind of like some sort of ether.
0: Psychokinesis, you mentioned that. It's very, very, very interesting. Is there evidence, irrefutable evidence, that somebody has demonstrated that power? Psychokinesis. I mean, I don't know. Where is that evidence?
1: Well, Art, I saw it myself a couple weeks ago in Japan.
0: Let's hear it.
1: This was the most amazing thing I ever saw, I have to say.
0: Well, okay.
1: It was on the island of Kyushu in Nagasaki Prefecture.
0: Right.
1: In a town called Sasebo. This man will not give interviews. He will not let you take his picture. He will not take any money for his demonstrations. He just has a restaurant that he and his wife operate. You can go there and watch him do these. He does these shows two or three times a day. I saw him bend spoons just by looking at them. Things spin around without him touching it. he could look at people and tell them their birth dates and their names, and he didn't miss once. And he did this with objects that just came from people's pockets.
0: Sounds like a magic stage act.
1: I would have thought so. You know, this is the way our minds work. We have this mindset that there has to be some explanation.
0: I know.
1: But I saw objects become like molten liquid in front of my eyes. You're standing 3 feet in front of this guy. And the person that invited me to see this was actually a surgeon from a hospital who was taking my remote viewing classes in Japan.
0: Really?
1: And he said, Simeon, you just have to see this. I saw it in front of my eyes, and if I hadn't, you know, I've talked to some of the people in our own military remote viewing unit. Do you know that there were people that were doing this in the unit, in DIA?
0: No, and as a matter of fact, let me tell you, I've interviewed, I believe, every really well-known remote viewer there is.
1: Yes.
0: I've interviewed them all, and when you ask them about something like psychokinesis, that's one area where they get real quiet.
1: Mm-hmm. Well, they shouldn't be, because I know for a fact that there were people that were hired alongside the military remote viewers that could do this. They could pick up objects off your desk and melt them with their fingers. I had heard about this, and I hadn't seen it, and when I saw this person doing this, I said, that's exactly what I was describing, what this person saw over at DIA.
0: How do you know you weren't looking at a parlor trick?
1: Because I don't know any parlor trick that can make us spend a spoon bend just by looking at it and look at someone and tell them their name. Is there any way to explain that? I don't think so. I don't think you can have a group of people and just randomly select people from the room and tell them their birth dates, their names, and do this repeatedly day after day without missing. I think it really is. I think it's the real thing. And you know why? There's a whole book that documents this called China's Super Psychics that I read several years ago. And it talked about children in China that were born with this ability. So I knew about this ahead of time, and this has been pretty well documented. There are a number of these children that can do this. And so when I saw it, I said, wow, this is what I read about, and here it is actually happening. This person, tell me if you can explain this. He was able to take my watch and cup his hands over it, and the hands spun around on the watch. At the end of the show, he ran. He said, come here for a second.
0: So it was a show.
1: Well, it's kind of like a show, but it's something that he could demonstrate that I don't think was explainable by any conventional magic. In fact, if there's anyone that can explain how someone just could make the hands on the watch spin around simply by touching it, I mean, not turning the dial, just by touching it.
0: Yeah.
1: I'd like to know. At the end of the show, he just said, come over here for a second. I want to show you something. He ran his hands over my forearm, and I could feel the electricity coming out of his hands. I could feel like a mild shock, kind of like you'd get.
0: Really?
1: Yes, I could feel the electricity. And actually, having spoken to a colleague of mine in Boulder, Colorado, Lorraine Moeller, she told me that she knew of someone that could also do this in Boulder, but he was, again, very secret about it because too many people had expressed resistance to it. But she said, oh, I know all about that. I've seen someone do that, too. So apparently there are people that could do it. And, in fact, Uri Geller, you know, they tested him extensively at Stanford.
0: Oh, I know.
1: And, you know, Russell Targ and Hal Putoff did say that he could do things that they could find no explanation for. I mean, he was able to move things, and they had him in a chair, and there's no way he could have touched something in the other room. So, when you see things that defy our sense of reality, your mind, you know, it kind of wants to snap back into a state where it says, that can't be true, that can't be true. And even someone like myself that's involved in these areas has that reaction. And yet we know there are things that are beyond what we can believe that are true, and it just takes a while to get used to them.
0: Subtle, and they're all in the subtle energy category?
1: I think they're all in the same category. You know, Dr. William Tiller from Emeritus from Stanford University Engineering Department, he's talked about this extensively, and he says that they're all really the same thing. There is some sort of chi pump that we all have, a kind of a psychic energy or pranic energy pump that we're all connected to that we don't know we have. And this is why some of us, you know, do this remote viewing training and other things to kind of remind people they have this ability. If you tap into this subtle energy field that is all around us, you can channel this energy through your body and connect to all sorts of information that our conscious mind doesn't have access to. It comes through the subconscious. This is why you'll hear remote viewers often talking, you know, from the CRV system that you've had many people talk about on your show here. It comes through the subconscious, and remote viewers learn to have a dialogue with their own subconscious because the subconscious has bandwidth capacity, get this, of like a million times what the conscious mind can do. So if you think you're smart, your subconscious is like a super genius compared to every, you know, conscious thought that you have. And that's where this comes through. We're still learning about how this actually happens, but this is what seems to be going on.
0: You mentioned that person was very quiet because of the, I don't know, the reaction, I guess, of people to that ability.
1: Mm-hmm.
0: And that's an interesting area to focus on. Of course, you know, a couple hundred years ago, 100 years ago, whatever, we'd have burned somebody like that squarely at the stake. Well, an interesting thing has happened in modern times. We still more or less want to do that. Simeon, hold on. And we'll get right back to you. We still want to do the modern equivalent of that, actually, and that is burn someone like that at the stake before there's more of them.
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1: The spectrum of subtle energies, and that encompasses an awful lot. A lot of ways it has some bearing on the show we did last night. And again, we seem to be talking about this whole mass consciousness thing. And the things we know are true or think are true. I've just got a couple of interesting fast blasts that I'll share with you in a moment.
2: It does seem that there are people that can do that also. I haven't encountered that directly, but I think that everyone, to some degree, has the ability to learn how to do this. And that was my big learning experience from remote viewing. I didn't think that everybody could do this, but if you've taken a course in this and seen demonstrations, you know, everybody has this ability to some extent or another. And, you know, we're not taught about this in school. And as we talked about earlier, I think the elites that kind of direct our society don't want people doing this. But I think everyone has the ability. In fact, the demonstration I saw in Japan, believe it or not, the lecture that he gave people at the end, he said the whole point of this was to show people, just very similarly to what your guest was talking about last night, that we live in a quantum universe where our belief systems get this direct our reality. That was the whole point of the show. And this is where we're going towards, is that our belief systems are what create the structure we see around us. It looks very solid out there, the physical world we live in, but it's really being constructed by our awareness.
1: Okay, you did something really interesting. I had never thought about the experiment that you have apparently performed, and that is, I've heard many stories about the properties of crop circles and the experiences and the measurements people have made inside crop circles. So anomalous, all of this information. But I never thought, gee, somebody could go out and create a crop circle, human work, and then see if the same kind of subtle energy abilities are present within that man-made circle. You did that, huh?
2: Right. That's exactly what we've been doing.
1: Fascinating. What were the results?
2: Well, you know, I've been working with Ron Russell. He's been on your show in the past, and we've been working together since 1996. And we've had this idea. Once we realized people did make some of the crop circles that we were looking at, we didn't originally think that people could make any of them. But once we met circle makers, they told us, when we go out there at night to make these, really strange things happen. And one, this is the untold story of the crop circles. It's not only later on do we see strange things, it's while you're making them we see strange things. So Ron and I thought, well, if we make some, would we see strange things? These circle makers told us, and I'm specifically referring to people like Matt Williams and others who've talked to us extensively, that they were originally researchers, and they had this idea if they went out and made small ones, maybe the whole process would speed up. They'd get more of them in the fields around England, like a communication process.
1: How did you even get crop circle makers to talk to you?
2: They approached us. They had seen us there for several years, and we just thought these people were like, hoaxers, that they're just kind of making up tall tales. They can't really do it. But they said to us, do you want to see us make crop circles? We're going to do one. The first one was in the daytime, and Linda Moulton Howe was there too. And they said, we've paid for the field. The farmer knows about it. If you just want to watch us make one, you're welcome to come. And we said, hey, we've got nothing to lose. We went out and watched Matt Williams and his team, do a legal formation in the daytime.
1: All right, so what exactly happened?
2: Well, here's what happened, Art. We had been using this electrostatic measuring device. You might be familiar with this. It measures electrostatic charges in a laboratory environment. Yeah.
1: Yes, I am.
2: And now you have experienced these kind of anomalous electrostatic charges in your amateur radio antennas.
1: Yes.
2: I've heard you talking to Bonnie in the past about these kind of anomalous energies you're getting you can't explain.
1: Absolutely correct.
2: Right. Well, when I heard that show, I think it was about a year ago, my ears perked up because we had been measuring these crop circles with our static electricity meter. And we thought we had a litmus test for distinguishing the so-called real ones from the man-made ones, because the first three man-made ones that we knew were man-made that had been done in public and filmed, there was no energy charge in the meter. They were like statically flat across the whole circle.
1: Hmm.
2: And other ones, the meter would jump around like a couple hundred volts as soon as you went into the circle.
1: That's a lot.
2: Yeah. And sometimes it's gone up to 1,000 volts.
1: That's a whole lot.
2: The one we did in Kansas last year, and the pictures of this actually are on the website in the upper left-hand corner of the screen. If you click on pictures, you can see exactly what I'm talking about. We got like a 2,000-volt change in a circle that was only like 12 feet across, and it seemed to affect the film and everything. We can talk about that in a moment. Well, we thought, hey, if we watch Matt Williams make a crop circle, we can test our hypothesis, does the man-made one affect a meter? And he and his crew went out there and made them with the ropes and the boards, and we thought, you know, this is not like the other ones we've seen, but at least we'll be able to test it. Well, the meter started jumping around, and our whole theory that we'd had for the past year that the man-made ones were statically flat just went out the window. But, hey, that's science. I mean, we had data, and it went against what our hypothesis was, but tough luck. What we realized was the man-made ones were creating this change in static charge, too. We just didn't have a large enough sample.
1: What were you in, a wheat field or what?
2: Yeah, we were in a wheat field.
1: All right, let's say we've got fairly dry wheat, tall, dry wheat.
2: Mm-hmm.
1: Wouldn't the process of compacting that down, you'd have wheat rubbing on wheat, you'd have the possibility of an electrostatic charge accumulating, I would think, wouldn't you?
2: That's exactly what's going on. I think what you're getting towards is what we're becoming to believe is true about them. It has something to do with the pressure, maybe the piezoelectric effect.
1: Yes.
2: You know what I'm getting at? Yeah, I think you're going in the same direction.
1: I certainly do.
2: There's a pressure there. And this is something that Colin Andrews pointed out to me, that normally when the stalks of wheat are standing there, they're like a capacitor because they're insulated by air. But when they're on the ground and flattened, they're now touching each other, physically touching.
1: That's right.
2: It could create energy currents circulating around in a swirling spiral motion in the circle that you don't normally have in a wheat field. And that in itself could be generating energies, which we believe, the people I work with, Ron and others, that could be responsible for all sorts of changes in the wheat plants, irrespective of whether it was created by ionic plasmas or stomper boards or extraterrestrials, which really do leave crop circles behind.
1: Okay.
2: Pressure is changing. Yeah.
1: Okay, then why wouldn't it be reasonable to project, Doctor, that the simple creation of an electrostatic field in some specific formation, in other words, you could create an artificial electrostatic field, for example, in a room, or in a large aircraft hangar or something, you could set up instruments that would create an electrostatic field in a certain pattern around somebody, and then you might begin to measure, you could even control the intensity of the electrostatic charge, for example, Doctor, and get in the middle of this and see what kind of things manifest themselves.
2: Well, that's definitely a very good experiment.
1: Is it?
2: I think it is. It's because when you make those energy changes, and you know that static electricity, it doesn't have to have a lot of amps, you know, to have. You could have high voltage but low amperage.
1: Very high voltage and very low current, yes.
2: Right. But you know what subtle energy says is you don't need a lot of charge to make something happen. It could be a subtle field. Now, here's the thing. If it's in a coherent shape, like a crystalline form, one of these sacred geometry shapes that you see in crop circles.
1: Yes.
2: And it has that kind of electrostatic pattern that is different from the surrounding field. It really could create an effect that you may not get if you don't have a shape there. In other words, the shape combined with the electrostatic field.
1: Yes. Well, that's why I said, for example, a big hangar, you create an electrostatic field and duplicate, pick a crop circle that's had a very large anomalous effect when people enter it and duplicate that and create an electrostatic field. You could even, as I say, control the level of the charge and then measure paranormal phenomena of those who are inside that field, and you could even test at different voltage ranges.
2: No, you could do that. I'm not sure if the static charge is the only thing that's going on there, but that's certainly an interesting experiment. It's certainly an interesting idea.
1: Well, that would either rule in or rule out the static field itself as a causative agent in the phenomena that's experienced by those in the middle of these crop circles, man-made or otherwise. Doctor, hold on. We're at the top of the hour. From the high desert in the middle of the night, this night we're talking about crop circles. and stuff. Actually, a lot of other stuff along with it. But right now, crop circles. Fascinating. The night time, the right time for this kind of talk.

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1: You know, I was just thinking, with regard to the conversation we had last hour with Dr. Hine and the one coming up, he's right. You know, my antenna is this really gigantic thing towering 75 feet into the air, all the way around 1,000 feet, 1,000 feet all the way around, electrostatically charged big time. Now, it's not in the shape of a crop circle or anything, but, you know, it is all around me. That's really something to consider. We'll be right back.
2: ...of energy that we don't know, but when you have that shape in the field, the plants begin to change. I actually have pictures right now up on the Opening Minds website of a formation we made last summer in the Cher Hill area of England, where we paid the farmer, went and made the formation, and we got bent nodes. And I have pictures of those bent nodes up on the website, and you can see them. I went back the next day, and they were already there. What that's caused by is the plant trying to kind of raise itself up into a vertical position again.
1: Mm-hmm.
2: So there's a lot of things about plants that I don't think we understand, and I think to make the arguments that the BLT team has made, you need to have the proper controls in place. It's very simple to do that, Art. You just need to make a lot of man-made circles, preferably around the same time in the same area where you find the other ones,
1: Yeah. And
2: honestly, test those plants too. I'm not talking about one or two man-made formations. I'm talking like a good sample size, like 30, like we're trying to do. Make a lot of them, and then compare the results and just see for yourself. Are they really different or are they the same from the ones that we don't really know the authorship? Another thing that happens in plants are what are called heat shock proteins. When you put a plant into stress, different types of proteins are produced to try to help the plant through that stress, and those have a very strong effect on the plant. Those sorts of chemicals could also affect the molecular structure.
1: Okay, so you're saying no matter man-made, alien-made, earth environment-made, whatever causes this to happen is perhaps not even important. What is important is the effect that's created when they're made.
2: Yes, I have seen personally, and I'm a skeptical person like you are, but I have seen so many weird things around crop circles, Art. I know they're real.
1: Fine. Let's hear about them. What have you seen around crop circles, man-made or otherwise?
2: Okay. Let's go back to 1999 when we were just learning that humans could even make some of this. And I didn't believe it back in 99, but I learned about it in 2000. We visited a formation called the Devil's Den Formation. People that are familiar with crop circles will know this formation. The team has made. You need to have the proper controls in place. It's very simple to do that, Art. You just need to make a lot of man-made circles, preferably around the same time in the same area where you find the other ones,
1: Yeah. And
2: honestly, test those plants too. I'm not talking about one or two man-made formations. I'm talking like a good sample size, like 30, like we're trying to do. Make a lot of them, and then compare the results and just see for yourself.

0: those have a very strong effect on the plant. Those sorts of chemicals could also affect the molecular structure.
1: Okay, so you're saying no matter man-made, alien-made, earth environment-made, whatever causes this to happen is perhaps not even important. What is important is the effect that's created when they're made.
0: Yes. I have seen personally, and I'm a skeptical person like you are, but I have seen so many weird things around crop circles art.
1: But let's
0: hear, I know they're real.
1: Fine. Let's hear about them. What have you seen around crop circles, man-made or otherwise?
0: Okay. Let's go back to 1999 when we were just learning that humans could even make some of this. And I didn't believe it back in 99, but I learned about it in 2000. We visited a formation called the Devil's Den Formation. People that are familiar with crop circles will know this formation. It happened near a dolmen that's called, you know, the Devil's Den because Christians named it that way. It was a pagan, a Celtic burial mound.
1: Yeah.
0: I went in there. I was actually with Masamaki, the crop circle researcher from Japan. All of our batteries failed at the same time.
1: Oh,
0: and
1: yes.
0: Everyone who came into that formation, their batteries all failed, and I got it on videotape before my camcorder batteries failed. In total, I know of at least five sets of batteries that failed in that formation. And I this is the most amazing thing. I mean, someone went to Mallory Battery Factory, and they said, what could do this, okay?
1: And what did they say?
0: The only thing that they knew about that could cause batteries to fail like that was nuclear radiation.
1: Nuclear radiation.
0: But there isn't any nuclear radiation in crop circles. People have gone in with Geiger counters time and time again. And as far as I know, I mean, someone can correct me, I don't think anyone's found any nuclear radiation. It's some sort of other effect. And again, I want to suggest it could be an electrostatic effect or the subtle energy effect. I've seen that happen with my own eyes. And when you see everyone's devices that are brand new, and again, those pictures are on my website, the Opening Minds website also. You can see the pictures of the batteries that just failed. Devil's information. When you see that with your own eyes, you'll know that crop circles are real. Now, we later found out about 2 years later who the author of that particular circle was, with a very reasonable degree of certainty. Because after a while, you get to know all of these different teams. If you're considered trustworthy, they'll all begin to talk to you.
1: So there is nothing about, for example, an electrostatic charge being able to do what you just talked about, killing batteries.
0: No, I know. So what could be doing it? There is another energy in crop formations. Let me just tell you something about when this happened. The startling thing to me was that my batteries failed in my static electricity measuring device and in my camcorders. I'm talking at the edge of the circle art. I mean, literally the edge. It's talking something 200 feet, and you just crossed into it, you know, just over the edge of where the weed is still standing, where it's pushed down.
1: Yeah.
0: Flip, all the batteries are gone. It's like there's a wall of energy there. And it's real enough to affect your equipment, and you know, you can feel it too. Sometimes people are in there and they say, you know, I really feel charged.
1: Yeah.
0: Or that sometimes they make you feel kind of sick. And dowsers will go in there and their dowsing rods will start moving around. And the most amazing thing to me was this Devil's Den formation, a dowser came in, and where she got the largest change in her dowsing rods was exactly where I had measured the largest static charge. Believe it or not, it's in the smallest circles, not in the biggest ones where you get that big charge change. Now, again, I don't know if you're suggesting that the electrostatic charge can't affect the batteries, and I don't know enough about, you know, about the size of charges, but something else.
1: I don't either. I just, you know, normal common sense tells me an electrostatic charge in the air, no, wouldn't affect a battery's charge. I don't see how. Anyway, what else has happened within these circles?
0: What people have seen a lot, and you've heard about this, of course, and the listeners, Coast listeners have heard about this, the balls of light. These are actually seen while people are making crop formations.
1: That's right. Now, you're telling me that in the man-made formations, the crop circle makers are doing this to bring on exactly this kind of phenomena. So
0: yes.
1: They want to see these balls of light.
0: Yes. They want to see the balls of light, the UFOs, whatever else happens to come in. And to be honest, the results sometimes terrify them.
1: There was a scientist who recently determined that a ball of plasma balls, can exist in the atmosphere and appear to be, for reasons inexplicable to them, energy sustaining. In other words, they continue to generate enough energy to keep this plasma ball going. You know, it should dissipate, it should go away or explode or do something, but instead it keeps going. Now, where is that energy coming from to sustain these plasma balls, which might explain lights? I don't know.
0: It's a great question.

0: We don't really know.
1: Yeah, they
0: seem to be intelligently controlled. You've seen the videos.
1: I have, actually, yes. And for those who haven't, explain what it looks like.
0: Typically, and there's about 12 good videos that I think are the real thing that tourists and other people have taken, just happen to be around those areas where the crop circles are. Something will come over the hill, and it will move right towards the crop formation. Mm-hmm. It will speed up. It will slow down. It will make right-angle turns.
1: Mm-hmm.
0: In one case, a video that was taken by Steve Alexander, I think back in 1990 or 91, it actually went from one crop circle over to another crop circle about a half mile away. These, I measured the speed of one of these near Barbary Castle from 1999. There's a pretty famous video from that one. The thing was moving nearly 200 miles an hour once it started to speed up. Now, no birds fly that fast unless some of them when they're, you know, direct dive, but nothing moves that fast that I know right above the wheat. It looks like it's intelligently controlled, and I'm confident it's either a life form that we don't understand or it's someone's probe to investigate these crop formations. Because they're intelligently controlled, and yet they're being attracted to man-made formations as well as the other type also.
1: Huh.
0: So
1: do you believe they are a product of them, or the formations, that is, and these lights are a product of the formations, or they are simply a phenomena observing the fact that one of these has been made? In other words, by making one of them, we have attracted someone's attention. Which do you think it is?
0: I think it's the latter.
1: Oh, really, you really do?
0: Absolutely. In the videos, they come over the hill. I mean, they come from out of nowhere. And, you know, in the Steve Alexander video, there, you know, right before he started filming, he said it actually went into the formation. And it was like exploring it, like right down in the wheat. It disappeared for a few seconds, and then it popped out again. And then it goes to another formation. And then it's seen passing over a tractor. And the tractor stalled. The tractor driver saw it. And he said it looked like a large, luminous beach ball. Now, he is driving a diesel tractor. They don't have much electrical stuff going on in them at all. There's not much electronics in the diesel tractor. But it stalled anyway, and then it just started again. You can see it on the video. You can see the tractor stopping, and then it starts up. They have an electrical property that can affect equipment, and they also, I mean, they look intelligently controlled. And so I don't think that the crop circle is creating them. I think the crop circle is attracting them. There are other cases where circle makers have told me they went into a crop formation, they started to make one, and balls of light showed up, and they actually ran out of there in terror because it frightened them. So sometimes they show up and say, you shouldn't be here. You shouldn't be making this. That's another possibility. And that happens sometimes. So they show up before the crop circle's even finished, but someone is watching those crop circles. I don't know whether it's extraterrestrials in the upper atmosphere wondering what the humans are doing down on Earth or what, or it's a life form that's indigenous to the planet, as some people believe, but they're real, and you can see them for yourself on the videos.
1: Hold it right there. Dr. Simeon Hine is my guest. We're discussing crop circles, ones made by humans, ones made by, well, we just don't know. Anyway, the phenomena associated, actually, with both. From the high desert, I'm Art Bell, and this is Coast to Coast AM.
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1: Tis indeed. I'm convinced we're getting some very extremely valuable information this morning. Dr. Simeon Hine is my guest, and he's done more than certainly I have and most of us would have done. He's gone to England. He's met with the crop circle makers. He's done meaningful investigation of crop circles. And so, therefore, he's certainly worth listening to. And he's made some, I think, very serious discoveries that we've got to think a lot about, that man-made circles exhibit the same anomalous effects as those made by, well, we know not who, right? But the same measurable anomalous effects.

0: Dr. Hine, how long do we know, or do we know how long these effects remain within the created circles? Are they active forever? Do they fade as the circle gets older? Do we know anything about that?
1: Yeah, that's a very good question. It seems from our research that the effects do fade away as the circle gets older, and of course, eventually, it's harvested. The formation that I referred to before, the Devil's Den formation of 1999, I actually went back to England in October of that year. The formation had already been harvested. The whole field had been harvested.
0: Mm-hmm.
1: It had not been replanted yet. I went back to that spot with the same equipment I originally had from that July, previous July, and there was no effect on the static meter anymore. There was no effect on my camcorder. There was nothing happening. No.
0: You get really high marks, in my opinion, for doing all of this. What's driving you to do all of this?
1: When you spend 27 years in school, from kindergarten to PhD, the only reason you would do that is because you have a love of the truth. You really need to know the answers. And some of us who study this area of crop circles were just so fascinated by it, we just have to know what's going on. And I just feel driven to find out what is really happening here. It's one thing to listen to people talk about it, but
0: yes,
1: you need to verify it with your own experience and, yes, and your own data.
0: Yes.
1: And that's what we do. We really want to test these things because we believe crop circles are real. That's why we do this. We know they're real. It isn't a question of man-made or hoaxed,
0: okay,
1: or real.
0: The element of time, Doctor, of missing time or of time in some manner shifting so that our perception is, well, it's almost like time travel in a way, Doctor. It's missing time. And what do you suppose there could be about such a field that we're talking about created that would enter into that aspect of things, to warp time or to change time or to change our perception of time, whatever?
1: Yeah, I mean, there is something very strange going on in those fields. I haven't experienced the time travel myself, but my colleague Ron Russell told me a very interesting story where he went to, ostensibly just to go get to the car, back to get a flashlight or something, and he seemed to be gone in his own time for like 3 hours,
0: uh-huh,
1: and then met a group of people speaking ancient English,
0: oh,
1: around a campfire.
0: Oh?
1: They didn't even seem to belong. He couldn't barely understand what they were saying. It seems all wrong, like something out of a totally different time period, like 1,000 years ago.
0: Like he went through another dimension.
1: Exactly. And when he got back to the circle, he wanted to show. He said, look, I found something. Come. And he, from their point of view, he'd only been gone 5 minutes or something like that. From his point of view, it seemed like he'd been gone for an hour. And then when he tried to go find the campfire and everything again, he couldn't find it, and the car was right next to him the whole time. It was a very strange experience, and other researchers have reported this, similar types of experiences where a friend of theirs went back into the circle, and from their point of view in the car waiting for them, it seemed like hours, yet for the person in the circle, it maybe it seemed like 10 minutes. And that seems like time is getting dilated or warped in some way, which, it, by the way, is consistent with relativity theory. Special relativity theory, that time can be different from different points of view. And so I'm not sure exactly what accounts for it, but it does seem that may be happening. Some experiments I've heard of that have been done with watches is that if you take two very good quality watches and you leave one in the circle and leave one outside, that sometimes you can see a noticeable change where there shouldn't be any. So,
0: have you actually seen that?
1: I haven't seen that. And again, like most of these stories, I'd really like to see it for myself, but it's certainly a possibility, and certainly with these people's experience.
0: Doesn't all of this just scream for the creation of an electrostatic field in the shape of some crop circle in a laboratory environment and then testing inside? Now, maybe, as you point out, maybe there's something more to it than just the electrostatic field, but maybe not.
1: Well, can I suggest what that could be?
0: Let her rip.
1: Yeah. There is an area that we haven't talked about yet.
0: All right.
1: Which I know you're very interested in. It's human intention.
0: Oh, yes.
1: We were talking about this at the very beginning of the show, and of course you talked, it was on last night with Dr. Franks, the same sort of discussion. It's coast to coast, it's talked about all the time. How does human conscience affect reality?
0: Yes.
1: Okay. Subtle energy sciences has documented evidence that people's thoughts affect physical reality. The documentation is in the form of very subtle temperature changes and the reproduction rates of fruit flies and things of this nature. If you have two objects and you have a group of meditators meditate on one of those objects that are structurally identical, you take the object that was meditated upon and put it next to fruit flies or water or other types of processes, and you measure the processes going on there, they'll be different from the controlled object that was not meditated upon. And this has been documented many times by Dr. William Tiller. What he calls it, an area that's in around a space that has an object in it that people have focused on, a conditioned space. Now, the human circle makers that I know, and this is a very well-kept secret, they actually say prayers before they make their circles. And I'm told that most of the groups do this. About 90% of the circle-making groups, they say prayers and incantations.
0: Wow. Wait a minute. And incantations.
1: Yes. Like a
0: slow
1: magical
0: up there.
1: Yes.
0: Prayers, okay.
1: It's more like incantations and intentions are set.
0: What sort of incantations?
1: The ones that I've been around in the circles that I've seen made at night. They are incantations for planetary evolution, planetary healing, magic, and positive things. We're not talking about black magic here. We're talking about positive intentions that, and basically the prayer will go something like this, that may everyone who enter this circle experience some sort of magic in their lives. Now, we know from the research of Dr. Larry Dossey and other people about the effects of prayer and intention that it does affect people's ability to heal. And I suspect it has an effect on the plants in that space because the plants are still alive when the circle is made. And so this is another element I want to add to the equation beyond the electrostatic charge is the human intention, that this could have a lot to do with the effects of the circles. Because you don't only have the human circle makers, you have some sort of interaction with the intelligence of the plants. And just like a colony of ants, a single ant doesn't have a lot of neurons in it. If you take the whole ant colony, it can act intelligently. I suspect a whole field of wheat can do something in a similar way. It's just a possibility. But
0: well, all right. Is that all it is? Is a possibility. So you're pretty far out on a limb when you start saying then there's some interaction between the people's intentions and the lives of these plants. You're pretty far out on a limb when you say that. The electrostatic field part I can buy and I guess I can understand and I would urge more experimentation. But when you start talking about, I don't know, some kind of interaction with the plants, that's...
1: Well, Art...
0: Is that just conjecture?
1: No. You know the work of Cleve Baxter.
0: Yes, I do.
1: The Secret Lives of Plants.
0: Yes, of course.
1: I've seen the documentation from that at some of these remote viewing conferences where they pulled out the whole data sheet that was printed out by these different machines that were measuring these plants' response in relationship or the cells that they take from someone's T cells and they will do something to the other T cells and see these T cells in another room react from the cells are from the same person.
0: Right.
1: Well, this data... I'm just saying it suggests, and when you're being scientific, you want to be open to all the different possibilities. It suggests that living things have an awareness of one another, and that intention really does matter. I think Cleve Baxter's data suggests that plants have an awareness and intelligence that perhaps conventional science hasn't fully recognized, and I think it's possible, again, we certainly need to do more, experiments, but it's possible the plants are reacting to the intention of the humans making the formation.
0: Huh.
1: They may even enjoy being made into a crop circle. I mean, they're going to get eaten anyway in a couple of weeks. You might as well become a crop circle on your way to the cereal plant. I mean, hey, I don't know. It's a possibility because, seriously, the data suggests from all of this study, and it's being done at Duke University right now with the Mitchell-Krukoff study, of the effect of prayer on healing. And this is just another type of prayer, perhaps, but it's real. And it's a subtle energy effect, and I think it could be responsible for some of the effects that we see. It certainly is one possibility.
0: I was just laughing at the prospect of plants enjoying being made into a circle. Yeah, sure, I know I'm toast in a couple of weeks, and I'm going to go by the tractor, so go ahead, plow me down, make me magic.
1: Well, why not?
0: But on the other hand, I know the work that Cleve did. You might as well take a second and explain to some of the audience out there what he demonstrated. It is awfully important. I mean, you've got to consider these experiments. It'll set you thinking all night long, folks. I mean, listen to this. Explain what Cleve proved.
1: Well, the experiments I'm familiar with are where, various sensitive measuring devices were hooked up to plants. And in some cases, the plants could sense that another plant was being, destroyed in another room.
0: Yes.
1: And when that person came into the room, the plant killer. The plants would react, or they did experiments with yogurt. They took two different, common culture from a single, yogurt tub, and they separated them into different petri dishes.
0: Yes.
1: They put them in different rooms, and they do something to one sample of yogurt, and the other yogurt reacts. Believe it or not. Or the T cells taken from a sample in your mouth.
0: Yes.
1: They'll take them into separate rooms, and they will do one thing to the first set of T cells, and the other T cells will react the same way as the first set of T cells. Now, what this is called in biology is entrainment. And we know that living systems can become entrained to one another.
0: Or is it entanglement?
1: Well, of course, exactly. That's the other possibility. It's quantum entanglement.
0: Yeah.
1: They are at a quantum level, subatomically linked. And of course, this is what quantum mechanics says is possible. I don't know what it actually accounts for. Some people want to argue it's a quantum effect, and other people, like William Tiller, want to argue that it's just an extension of classical electromagnetics, but he calls it magnetoelectrics because it seems to suggest particles moving faster than the speed of light, just an extension of existing physics. But no matter what you think the cause is, something's going on, and it's interesting to think about the possibility.
0: Human intention or external from human intention? Completely external from human intention.
1: I think that the human intention has an effect, and even the Cleve Baxter's experiments show that the plants have their own intelligence independent of the intention. So if you put all that together, you're getting a lot of interaction going on one way or another.
0: Boy, I'll say.
1: Yeah.
0: Where does your research go from here? In other words, what do you do next with regard to crop circles in trying to figure out the nature of the field that's being created?
1: At the Institute for Resonance, we go to England every summer to work with the farm. We pay the farmers to use their fields, and we make crop formations. We want to find out the variables that are responsible for producing the strange effects that we see. And the real thing is to find out, what exactly is it that creates these strange effects in the crop formations? Is there something that we can narrow down? Is it a particular shape, a particular frequency? You're familiar with the area of physics called cymatics, that shapes can create sounds.
0: No.
1: Well, this is something that actually I think they discovered about 100 years ago, is that if you take, like a pile of sand on a metal plate and you broadcast sound into the plate.
0: Yes.
1: These sand grains will spontaneously form into a coherent pattern. And as you change the notes that you're broadcasting into the metal plate, the sand grains will rearrange themselves into different shapes right before your eyes, coherently. It's almost like magic. But it's some sort of principle of physics where energy in the form of sound is converted into a shape. Now, the other possibility is also true, that the shapes themselves generate infrasound. You can't actually hear it, but that any shape, actually, if there's some sort of energy around it, will generate a sound.
0: So you're going to go look for sound.
1: Sound is certainly one possibility to look for. It's almost like these crop circles can be tuned to a specific frequency by virtue of the shape.
0: Huh.
1: And if we find out which particular shapes generate those effects, we could create our own formations, perhaps even in your own garden or on a small scale, not necessarily on a large scale, but something that we could reduced to a more manageable size that the average person could engage in.
0: Once again,
1: and see what the effects are.
0: I ask, how do we even know we have to have plants?
1: I think, I know that you've been suggesting from the beginning of the show that maybe we don't, and that's possible. Maybe we don't need the plants. Where I've seen these things happen have happened in plants. I think it's like a living material, or it's like a crystalline lattice work.
0: I think
1: you need the lattice work.
0: But there aren't too many things that we know for sure. One of the things we seem to now know for sure is there's an electrostatic field that's created, whether it's by aliens or men, doesn't matter. When it's done, there it is, an electrostatic field. We know that's so, right?
1: Yes. Here's the thing. Most circles will show this, but some of them won't. Now, why do some of the circles show this electrostatic differential, I would call it?
0: Yes.
1: And some of them don't. Well,
0: all right.
1: We don't know.
0: We don't know?
1: No, we don't know. The one we made in Kansas, which I referred to before, was about 12 feet across. It took us about 5 minutes. All of the slides that we took of that had these weird light patterns going across them. None of the other slides in the camera were affected. It wasn't something that affected the whole roll of film. Only the pictures of the crop formation. Again, the pictures are on the Opening Minds website. People can take a look. It's an expensive F3 Nikon camera that does not leak light.
0: Okay.
1: And you can see these weird – now, we're not the only ones that have seen this. David Kingston gave a demonstration of this in England at one of the crop circle conferences a couple of years ago on his film. He was in a crop circle and just started snapping shots and later developed it, and he saw these weird things. Well, we got them too. Now, what are those weird lights that are coming across the formations that we know it's man-made because we made it? We don't know all the variables. We certainly need more funding to do this research on an extensive scale. But I think it's very important for us to understand what's going on here because I really suspect we're dealing with a form of advanced technology.
0: Okay, why isn't it reasonable to conclude, for example, that the lights that you refer to and that are seen by so many are, in fact, the product of an electrostatic field? In the atmosphere, directly above the created circle, you do have an electrostatic field, and that goes up into the air, into the atmosphere. The only thing that ruins that idea is you said it comes zipping off, you know, or zipping toward the formations from some other direction. If it was always above the crop circle itself, one could surmise that the same field is creating that light.
1: Yeah, I know it's another possibility. It's the balls of light seem to have their own charge and affect equipment as they zip on by. The crop formation itself seems to have its own energetic charge. Perhaps they attract each other. The balls of light are attracted to the circle. But there's a number of possibilities. You'll recall that pilots have mentioned from time to time, even on this show, that when they've flown over the crop formation that their instruments were affected briefly.
0: Yes.
1: Yeah. I mean, Busty Taylor reported that 10 years ago.
0: Okay, implication there, this field, whatever the hell it is, extends way up.
1: Yeah. It's what it suggests. And what we really need to do is to narrow down the variables a little bit. But, you know, you don't want to narrow them down too fast. You could be kind of force them into a paradigm to try to make it make sense. And it might be something that you're not expecting. So you have to kind of go carefully just so that you don't eliminate some of the possibilities of what it is. The electrostatic charge is one aspect of it, and it's a fascinating part of it. But what else is going on there? You know, what is generating this? And I suspect, to get back to your question, that you need a lattice work, just like a crystal needs a lattice work to do the amazing things that crystals do in our watches and television sets and radios and things like that. You need some sort of structure there. And I believe that the wheat stalks or whatever plant material you're working with acts like a lattice work because it's planted in a very regular way by the seed driller, right?
0: Yeah, absolutely.
1: It's isotropic, as we say. It's kind of uniform in all directions. Now, you come in there and you disturb this very evenly distributed material.
0: You disturb the force.
1: Yes, exactly.
0: Doctor, hold on. We're here at the top of the hour. We'll be right back. This is Coast.

loving side that we need so much. The side of a touch or the scent of a sound or the strength of an oak roots deep in the ground. The wonder of flowers to be covered and then to burst up through tarmac to the sun again. Or to fly to the sun without burning a wing. To lie in a meadow and hear

0: Want to take a ride? Call Art Bell from west of the Rockies at 1-800-618-8255. 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
1: It is indeed. I just popped up a new webcam image for you, a new photograph of me sitting here doing the program. Thought you might enjoy that. Here in the last hour, Dr. Simeon Hine is my guest, and we're about to open the lines for Dr. Hine. He said a lot of incredible things, really incredible things tonight about crop circles, what we believe about them, what we don't believe about them, what he's discovered about them, and some of it is pretty fantastic stuff, to be sure. I never in a million years would have imagined, frankly, that some of those intricate 10-acre formations made over such a short time possibly could have been man-made, but he says yes. And then he also says the same anomalous effects are present in those as the ones made by, well, whoever they are. So we've got a lot to deal with. If you have a question, that's what phones are for.

0: Once again, Dr. Simeon Hine. Doctor, from Ryan in Mesa, Arizona. This is kind of intriguing. You know, I get these little computer messages as we go, and he blasted me this one. Art, since sound is energy, what if the changes in voltage read by these instruments are indicative of some sort of inaudible sound? Different levels of energy equal different frequencies of sound. Are the spheres being called to the circles by these sounds?
1: I like it.
0: Yeah, I thought you might.
1: I like it. Yeah, it's good. We don't know what's going on here, but there's a lot of exciting possibilities. And I like what he wrote. It's good.
0: Now, I heard you say you're going to move into the arena of sound in your investigation. I thought, well, there we go. That and the fact they're attracted to the circles might add together. All right, to the telephones. You never know what's waiting, Simeon. So,
1: bring them on.
0: Yeah, all right. Here you are, west of the Rockies. You're on the air with Dr. Simeon Hine. Hello.
2: Are you speaking to me?
0: I am speaking to you, sir.
2: Very good. During the break, I called Michael Glickman in England and told him what this gentleman has been saying.
0: Ah.
2: And he thinks on the grounds of that all the complicated ones are man-made, he thinks it's rubbish. And you could call him right now, Art, if you like. And,
0: Michael Glickman thinks the concept of the big ones, the complex ones, being human-made, he thinks that's rubbish.
2: You could get him and you could have a two-way debate. I think I can probably give the gentleman a run for his money, but Michael could do a wonderful job of...
0: Yeah, are you sure? Him. Are you sure Michael's awake?
2: He was awake 2 minutes ago.
0: Really?
2: Oh, yeah. I have his number here.
0: Yeah.
2: You probably have it, don't you?
0: Well, I've got it somewhere, but you really... Well,
2: take me off the air, and I'll give you the number.
0: Really, huh?
2: Yeah. I'd like to speak later, too, but Michael can do a better job of pulverizing him than I can.
0: Well, now pulverizing.
2: All right,
0: not,
2: all
0: not
2: right.
0: A socially
2: discuss
0: acceptable.
2: In a gentlemanly way.
1: Oh, please. I mean, we have the right to disagree without pulverizing each other.
2: Right.
1: Come on,
2: all
1: we're civilized people here. Now, let's not start burning witches at the stake because I don't agree with some of the fundamentalist researchers. I mean, I'm entitled to my point of view.
0: Wait a minute. Whoa,
2: yes, you are, and I apologize for using that.
0: Fundamentalist
2: that
0: researchers. That's interesting. An interesting phrase, I must say. Caller, can you hold a second?
2: Yes.
0: All right. Hold on a second there, caller. And I'll tell you what I'm going to do. All right. Here. Well, you're off the air now. What's the number for Mr. Glickman? Yeah. Yeah, yeah. Well. Yeah. Yeah. I think I got it all. All right. All right. Thank you. Well, okay. I'm. Listen, you're off the air, so yeah, you're right. I mean, I can't do this. We're on a talk show here, so I got to go. All right. Thank you very much. All right. So, Dr. Hine.
1: Yes.
0: You know, what do you think? It actually might be. You know, This is a very non-trivial point. I mean, whether these things are man-made or not, right?
1: It's an important point, and of course, not everyone's going to agree with my point of view on it. Of course, not everyone has been out with the circle makers at night like I have, and other researchers have been out with the circle makers, and I think if you're scientific, at least, you know, we live in a modern era where we're open to looking at new types of data, right,
0: mm-hmm.
1: new types of information. I think it's healthy to be open-minded. I didn't call my book Opening Minds for nothing. I think if you look at the evidence...
0: Hold on one second, Dr. Mr. Glickman, Michael? Hello, Michael? You know, I had Mr. Glickman. Yes, hello, Michael Glickman? All right, hold on. Michael, it's Art Bell. All right, can I put you on the air for a sec? Michael? Is it okay to put you on the air for a second? Yes, I'll give you a minute. Go ahead. All right. I'm going to put him on hold. I'm going to do this. I mean, this is a very non-trivial point.
1: It's important.
0: For you to be coming on the program and saying, look, even the biggest, most intricate, and I've looked at these from, you know, the aerial shots here sitting in front of the audience, and I've told this audience, and I still really say it now, I can't believe that humans could do it. It's beyond my comprehension that humans could have done some of these. Yes, sure, granted, some of them. But it would have, in my opinion, have taken an army of people to produce some of these. And so I don't know if this is going to work, but I'm going to try and put Michael Glickman on here. Michael, are you there? He's not there yet.
1: No, people obviously disagree about this, and it's a very emotional issue.
0: Yeah.
1: But I think to be healthy, we live in an era where we're open to different interpretations, and I think we should be allowed to have different interpretations of the same phenomena without wanting to burn each other at the stake.
0: Well, okay. Michael, are you there? No, I hear telephones shifting around, but I don't yet hear Michael, and so I'm not sure what we're going to do here. We'll just hold tight, I guess, for a minute. I sure would like to get him on, because he has been on in the past, and he has really strongly made the case that they just simply all could not be.
3: Hello?
0: Yes, hi, Michael.
3: Hi.
0: Let's see, it's like morning back there in England, right?
3: Yeah.
0: So, see, now you're on the air, and you're on the air with Dr. Simeon Hine. And
3: the doctor of sociology, I think.
0: Yes, actually, that's correct. And he's made the case that all of the crop circles, virtually all of them, the large, intricate ones that I think you and I have agreed in the past, it would be impossible for humans to have made. He says they are, in fact, made by humans. And one of my callers called and said, well, you know, I just called Michael in Great Britain, and he said that's rubbish. And that was a word he used, rubbish. And so I thought, well, okay, fine. Let's get you on the air with Dr. Hine and see.
3: Well, what do you want me to say?
0: Well, was rubbish the word you used?
3: No, it wasn't. The word I used was...
0: Oh, well, maybe you shouldn't.
3: No, I won't use it. I mean, it's a nonsense. I've known Simeon for many years, and in fact, Simeon has approached me and thanked me for being the person whose lecture brought him into the study of crop circles. And I have to say that I'm deeply ashamed of it, because he's trivialized, traduced, perverted the subject, the study of the subject.
0: Huh.
3: I mean, there is absolutely not an ounce of support for his nonsensical hypothesis.
0: Dr. Hine?
1: Well, I mean, how many demonstration man-made circles do you have to see to be convinced that people actually can make these circles? Now, I want to say that Michael is correct. He did bring me into, he was one of the people that brought me into the study of this subject, and I respect him. But even people that respect
3: so
1: each other can
3: the
1: disagree.
3: The demonstration man-made circle includes all circles that ever arrived? Are you
1: saying that if I have
3: banknote, do I destroy the American currency?
0: Michael, because
1: hold on.
0: Yes. Because of the distortion, Michael, get away from your phone a little there in Great Britain. We get strange Atlantic thing.
1: Can I restate my position?
0: Yeah, please do.
1: Yeah, no, I don't think I'm arguing that all crop circles are man-made. There is clearly evidence from witness reports, people that I know that have seen ones that are made by something else. But my argument is simply that I believe the mantle of crop circle authorship shifted in the 90s to human-made circles from something else, mostly from something else to mostly human. I don't believe it takes away from the magic of the crop circles one iota, and I think they're just as mysterious as they've always been. I just think the mechanics of it is a little different than I originally thought. But I know that they're real and that they contain a communication from other dimensions, other information and energy, and I think that human beings are allowed to participate in that magic. I think that's why we're here on the planet.
0: Michael, what is the best evidence that you could cite that there have been circles made that it would be totally and completely impossible for man to have done, large, intricate ones?
3: Well, there are two evidences that I can cite, and one of the best evidences that I can cite is the fact that on every occasion when people come up with this nonsensical claim of the magnitude of human participation, on study, it's found to be utterly hollow. Now, when Colin Andrews ran around with his 80% claim, I spent 6 months studying his work. I probably know more about Colin Andrews' claim than even Colin Andrews does.
0: Wow.
3: I would recommend your readers to log into swirlednews.com and look at my two articles called 80% Proof, which shows that this claim was utterly spurious. Now, going on from that, all the hoaxes are demonstrably out to deceive. They never give out real information. They delight in the deceit of others. And Ron Russell and Simeon Hine and many others are regarded as the hunted heads, the trophies on their walls. In this country, these people are sneered at for falling to con men. Now, this is one side of the argument. The other side of the argument, the reality of the circles, as opposed to the hollowness of the claims otherwise, the reality of the argument is simply brought about by the assiduous and continuing studies of people who are crop circle researchers and are finding continuously components in circles which could not be randomly or accidentally placed there by a bunch of people in at night time. I'm not a professor of sociology. I was a professor of architecture. And so I know about geometry and design and number. And I have been finding for 14 years now a consistency of what I can only call genius in the design construction of these forms. And I know Matt Williams and John Lundberg. I know all these people. I've known them forever. And I wouldn't allow them into my freshman class. And the suggestion that these people, because Simeon has been seduced into watching a staged demonstration, the suggestion that these people, these people could attain the majesty and precision and articulacy of the program of formations we've been having for all these years is ludicrous. I mean, we have now had some research done by Alan Brown, who's a young man, a geometer of very great skill, who has backtracked over the whole program of quintuplets, which are the dice five-spot formations, early formations. The whole program of these has been studied since the mid-80s.
0: Okay.
3: And various protocols, geometric protocols, have been thrown at them, and it has been discovered that every single one of these formations squares the circle. Now, this is one of the most important ancient sacred geometry.
0: Michael and Dr. Hine, look, it's either been demonstrated by a group of people that they can do one of these 10-acre intricate monsters, or it hasn't. Is it possible that humans can do it physically, can do it in some of the times that we've seen these things done, or not?
3: No.
1: Well, I think they can, and I think Michael has not mentioned, he's only mentioned two circles out of about 40 that I know, circle makers. And some of the best of the circle makers, he doesn't even, he's not familiar with them. These circle makers have said they would like to do a demonstration in the daytime for all of us to see. The big ones, I'm talking about the big ones.
0: Well, baby, let's have it. I'd like to see
1: it. We need to find a farmer, pay the farmer for the field. It all has to be set up. We would like to. We would like to do this. Yes, and
3: they do it every year. Film companies come over and they think it proves something. Are you, Simeon, familiar with John Lundberg?
1: Of course.
3: John Lundberg stated specifically that the large Milk Hill Formation was not made by people and could not be made by people.
1: And you, do you believe him? You just said all. You just said all.
3: Occasion.
1: You said all the circle makers are deceivers. You said the circle makers are deceivers, Michael, and now you're saying they come up to you and tell you who's the author and you believe them. I would tell you that the first thing a circle maker would say is no human could make those. Do you know why? Most of them do not want it to become forward that they make them because they know that people like you and other researchers will pay more attention to them if you think they are not being made by people. And most
3: Did
1: of them are not like Matt
3: Did you go into Milk Hill?
1: Excuse me?
3: Did you go to Milk Hill?
1: No, I had left England right before.
3: I went into Milk Hill. And I have to say, its size was such that the people on the far side of the formation when I went in looked like ants. It was not a flat field. You couldn't see the whole formation from anywhere apart from the air. And I'm an ex-architect.
1: Well,
3: I've done engineering work.
1: Can I ask you,
3: I do not
1: can I ask
3: believe
1: you a question?
3: It could be laid out.
1: Michael. If
3: Set
1: a group,
3: out.
1: If John Lundberg and his crew came up to you and said, will you watch us do a demonstration at night, would you accept their offer?
3: No.
1: You see, so...
0: Well, now, wait a minute. Wait a minute.
1: You won't. Look at the evidence.
0: Wait a minute. Michael, hold it. Michael, hold on. Why not? Why would you not accept an offer of...
3: Look, I tell you, they would ask me to watch personally... I have been asked to watch personally on many occasions, and I've not done it.
0: Why not?
3: I've taken the results of the event and studied them after the event, but I will not grace them with my presence because I think they are deceivers. I mean, I saw this famous one that so moved Simeon at Cheryl, the 11-fold, and it's junk. It's a piece
1: of
3: design.
1: The Circular magazine called it one of the great circles of all time.
3: Who
1: and I know
3: it
1: local
3: magazine?
1: Read the Circular magazine from the Center for
3: What's
1: Cross Circle Studies.
3: Magazine?
1: And I know people that live near your area who told me as soon as they saw it, they knew it had been made by aliens because they could feel the energy coming off. I will not reveal this person's name. This person said they, as soon as they saw it, they knew it had been made by aliens. They could feel the energy coming from it. And I do believe it generated energy. Maybe it wasn't made by aliens, but the circle was real. So the fact that you don't like the appearance of the circle doesn't mean that the other ones that you do enjoy weren't made by people. That's not very logical, is it?
3: No, it's not very logical. But, I mean, after 14 years of assiduous study, I have yet to have this position shaken.
0: All right, listen, we're coming down here. Michael, hold on. We're at the bottom of the hour, and I've got a break here. Dr. Simeon Hine and Michael Glickman from Great Britain will be right back. This is Coast to Coast AM.

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1: Tell you something, folks. Great radio ain't made. It just happens.

0: as a good friend of mine would say. Well, all righty now. We have Dr. Simeon Hine, my guest tonight. And on a whim, Michael Glickman from Great Britain. I don't know if everybody's made it through the break. Let's quickly find out. Michael, are you still there?
1: I'm still here.
0: Oh, very good. And I trust that you, Dr. Hine, remain.
2: Yes, I'm here.
0: All right, I have a question for both of you. For you, Dr. Hine, Michael Glickman made, I think, an interesting charge when he asked or even stated that you had been seduced. That was the word he used, by the circle makers in Great Britain. Now, examine that possibility. Could he be right? Could you have been seduced?
2: I don't think so. Look, I'm a scientist, and I'm interested in data and information. And anyone who comes to me and says, look, I can offer you more information about the subject matter than you currently know, I'm willing to be open-minded and take a look. There was a time when Galileo went to the Pope and said, will you look through my telescope? And the Pope said, no, why should I look through your telescope? I know that the universe is finite and that we're the center of the universe. You see?
0: Yeah.
2: So how do we know when we should look through the telescope and when we shouldn't? Let's take the other point of view, Michael's point of view. Should I, if someone, when back in the year 2000, when a group came to me and said, would you like to see us make a circle at night? For me, that was the litmus test of whether all of Michael's claims all the years that I've heard him make, and I believed for a long time that humans could not make them. The only way to find out art was to go out with my own eyes and see for myself. If I hadn't gone, I never would have known. And it really did change my point of view, but that's okay. We're all adults, and we can handle the truth. Both Michael and I believe that crop circles are the bones of God. I don't believe that God cares who makes his crop circles.
0: And for you, Michael, before we actually got you on the telephone, Dr. Hine referred to you as a fundamentalist when it comes to crop circles. And in fact, you did say that you wouldn't even be willing to watch an invitation to come out and see an intricate, very large crop circle being made. And that would seem to put you in that fundamentalist category.
1: It doesn't put me in that position. I've been sitting here during the break, and I've been terribly depressed by the fact that an important program as important as the Art Bell Show is still sifting through the trivializations and patent falsehoods of this hoax business. I mean, it's been laid to rest. The research community now believes that the hoax thing is an interesting but trivial sideline which serves basically to reassure the frightened population. But there's been no solid evidence. And once again, I would counsel everybody to read my pieces, two of them, 80% proof on Swerve News website, which shows the level of integrity and discernment and scholarship which backs up these hoax claimants and hoax supporters.
0: But they, Michael,
1: are fundamentally deceivers.
0: Sure they are, Michael. But why would you refuse to see a demonstration of what otherwise you couldn't possibly and don't ascribe to human beings having done? I mean, proof that they, in fact, can do it.
1: I know they can do a formation. I know this.
0: No, a large
1: I've seen dozens.
0: Michael, a large, intricate formation of the type you say humans can't do, that type, a demonstration of the big, really complicated ones, Michael, if they can demonstrate that to you, why not watch?
1: Well, I might be persuaded to watch. But, I mean, fundamentally, I make most of my judgments from the design and the geometry. I am not a ground person. I'm a design and geometry person. And normally, I have to say, I can look at a photograph and I can perceive the man-made formation essentially, because they are incapable of designing the crop circle. They are capable of designing and making an imprint in the crop. But
0: well,
1: it does not have the proportion, the ingenuity, the inventiveness, the scholarship, the geometry of the real thing.
0: I would have believed exactly what you just said, Michael. And listen, we got to leave you at this point because the time is growing short. But I would have said exactly what you just said, Michael. Believe me, I would not have believed the hand of man could have done this. But if there is an opportunity presented to you to observe it, as a scientist, an investigator, I don't think you can say no.
1: Can I tell you, every single summer, a TV company comes up and pays these guys a few thousand pounds to make yet another circle, and they make a circle, and then the TV company goes away and says, well, that proves it.
0: Mm.
1: It doesn't prove it. It doesn't actually demonstrate anything.
0: All right.
1: It simply trivializes the study.
0: All right, Dr. Hine, what about that?
2: From a statistical point of view, if you have a large enough group of man-made circles and you can see all of these things in them, the little signs and heating and bent nodes and exploded nodes and all those sorts of strange phenomena we talked about at the beginning of the show, if you can see those in enough of the man-made circles, after a while it constitutes a form of proof that unless you can demonstrate that the other formations are made in a different way, the only logical thing to conclude is that there, if it looks like a duck and walks like a duck, it's a duck. I mean, why make it more complicated than it has to be?
0: All right. Listen, Michael, thank you for being here this evening. I think you've added an important word to this. And so thank you, Michael. I'm sorry. I wish we had more time. So, Dr. Hine.
2: Yes.
0: Have you had it, I'm just asking you straight out now, have you personally gone up on a hill or wherever you were, and have you seen somebody make a 10-acre, a complicated, precise monster, the likes of which we've all seen? Have you seen humans do that or not?
2: I haven't seen a 10-acre one.
0: Not the little ones, doctor.
2: No, the one, you know, we made one in 2001 that was 300 feet across, Art. 300 feet is pretty big. It's the size of a football field. And, again, it's on the Opening Minds website. It's on the back cover of Opening Minds. We made that with beginners in 5 hours. It just seems to me a logical extension. If you had 10, 20-year-olds or people in that age group who had a lot of experience, you could do a big one. But I can't prove that. It's just my belief system based on what I've seen.
0: Oh, but proof
2: yes.
0: is important, and you are telling me you did make the statement tonight that in your opinion, even the big,
2: yes.
0: giant, complicated ones were darn well man-made.
2: Well, you know, Occam's razor says, "Do not multiply entities beyond necessity." If someone can present to me any evidence, again, I'm open to the evidence. If someone can show me any evidence that the bigger ones are somehow made by someone different than the medium ones that I've seen done, I'm willing to see that, but I haven't seen the evidence for that. And I would encourage...
0: But doctor, yes. you're making such a claim, you know, against just me, the commoner, who looks at this thing 10 acres big, and it looks like it would have taken millions of man hours, and even then it would have just seemed impossible for man to have done it without traces, even with the ditches there, the way you were talking about, and all the rest of it. So isn't the burden of proof, if you're going to make this claim, on you? Show us something 10 acres and complicated, and then, well, then fine. What choice do we have?
2: There are some on my website that are very large that we know were filmed and that are man-made. I don't see any difference between those, Art, and any ones that are just slightly larger. I mean, just because you have a larger chicken doesn't mean that it's not related to the smaller chickens. It just means it had more Wheaties bolts. Or people in that age group who had a lot of experience, you could do a big one. But I can't prove that. It's just my belief system based on what I've seen.
0: Oh, but proof
2: yes.
0: is important. And you are telling me you did make the statement tonight that in your opinion, even the big,
2: yes.
0: giant, complicated ones were darn well man-made.
2: Well, you know, Occam's razor says do not multiply entities beyond necessity. If someone can present to me any evidence, again, I'm open to the evidence. If someone can show me any evidence that the bigger ones are somehow made by someone different than the medium ones that I've seen done, I'm willing to see that, but I haven't seen the evidence for that. And I would encourage...
0: But doctor,
2: yes.
0: you're making such a claim, you know, against, just me, the commoner, who looks at this thing 10 acres big, and it looks like it would have taken millions of man hours, and even then it would have just seemed impossible for man to have done it without traces, even with the ditches there, the way you were talking about, and all the rest of it. So isn't the burden of proof, if you're going to make this claim, on you? Show us something 10 acres and complicated, and then, well, then fine. What choice do we have?
2: There are some on my website that are very large that we know were filmed and that are man-made. I don't see any difference between

0: millions of man hours, and even then it would have just seemed impossible for man to have done it without traces, even with the ditches there, the way you were talking about, and all the rest of it. So isn't the burden of proof, if you're going to make this claim, on you? Show us something 10 acres and complicated, and then, well, then fine. What choice do we have?
1: There are some on my website that are very large that we know were filmed and that are man-made. I don't see any difference between those art and any ones that are just slightly larger. I mean, just because you have a larger chicken doesn't mean that it's not related to the smaller chickens. It just means it had more Wheaties.
0: All right.
1: That's my view. But I would just encourage Coast listeners to not believe Dr. Simeon Hine or Michael Glickman, but go out yourself and find a farmer and make your own circle and make your own mind up. I don't want to convince anybody of any position. Make your own mind up.
0: There is that. First-time caller line. I want to get some callers in. You're on the air with Dr. Simeon Hine. Hello. Hello?
2: Yes. Hello.
0: Go ahead, sir.
2: I apologize for the cell phone signal.
0: That's right.
2: My name's Rob. I've just entered Louisville, Kentucky. My question, doctor, is have any experiments been done on the crop circles to see if there's any simultaneous activity in the circles in different locations or possibly synchronized activity between similar shaped crop circles at the same time?
1: Yeah, that's a really good question. That brings up another area we haven't talked about tonight.
0: All right.
1: It's the telepathic experiences in crop formations.
0: All right. Let's hear about it.
1: Yeah, there are many instances. And, again, this is something that I'm just relaying to you from things that I've been told by the circle makers. I haven't seen it myself, but I've seen the patterns they've done, where they later found out that a circle that they made, someone had drawn the exact same circle and had never told them about it, and yet they went out and made it, and it had already been drawn 2 weeks ago by someone else. Or other cases, a circle maker had the feeling to go out and make a circle. He later found out the shape he made was the exact shape that a group was meditating upon about a half mile away. And so I think that's an example of the kind of simultaneity that we see in crop formations. It's quite interesting.
0: Is that mind reading or is that mind controlling?
1: We don't know. We don't know the direction of the causality. Did the group cause that pattern, or did this person have the idea and give it to the group, or is it, you know, parallel universes that's happening simultaneously? I don't know. But it's another interesting phenomenon that happens around these formations.
0: All right. Doctor, I didn't notice what I would classify as a great deal of love professionally between you and, say, Michael Glickman, and probably quite a bit of the crop circle investigative community in general. Would you think that to be true, not just of Michael Glickman, but of a lot of the mainstream, researchers into crop circles? At odds with them at the moment?
1: I don't feel at odds with them. I feel that we're all entitled to look at the information and come to our own conclusions.
0: Well, they seem to feel at odds with you then.
1: Yes, and there's oftentimes in scientific debate and change when people don't agree, and I think that we have the right to disagree respectively. We don't have to call each other names and say foul things about each other. We don't need ad hominem attacks. We don't need to attack each other. We need to look at the evidence, the data, and decide what are these crop formations and what do they mean to us, and how can we interact with them in a way that's, you know, beneficial to all of us? I think that's the real question.
0: Why do you think that Michael, when presented with your question about whether he would be willing to come and observe a demonstration, said no? Why do you think he said no? That shocked me.
1: This is a position I've never understood either from a lot of the researchers. Why will they not go? We were not the first people that Matt Williams and his group approached. We were the only people that said yes. We were not seduced beyond, believe me, we were quite curious. I had heard Michael Glickman and many other researchers say, this cannot be done, and if you can prove otherwise, I'd love to see it. So when I got this opportunity, I jumped on the opportunity. But the case is, I think many researchers are afraid of the truth. They have such a vested interest in people not making them that I think they've lost sight of the real importance of the crop circle phenomena as a whole, because lots of different sources make crop circles, to be honest. And for some reason, they've gotten hooked into just one aspect of the whole phenomena, and they're defending it.
0: Well, you know, this is rough because crop circle researchers are themselves already way the hell out on a limb with respect to mainstream science. They're way out there.
1: And they're maybe afraid of
0: losing. And here you guys are batting each other around on the end of the limb, and I hear a cracking sound.
1: I think the whole point is to get to the truth, and I think the public needs to make their own minds up about it. But let me just tell you a quick anecdote about that. After I was involved in watching the Cheryl 2000 formation, a very well-known researcher

0: England came up to me at a crop circle conference, and she said to me, "What did you see out there, Simeon?" And I told her. And she said, "You know, I've known for 5 years they were all man-made. Once I made one with my husband, we knew that they were all man-made." And I said, "Well, why don't you tell people?"
1: Yes.
0: She said, "People are not ready for the truth. And besides, if I told the truth, some researchers would get very upset, and it might affect their health." And that was the end of the discussion. And this same person later wrote an email to a colleague of mine, said, "Those who know, don't tell." And I don't agree with that point of view. I think it's our job to, in a responsible way, if we uncover a very important truth, like other researchers have done in the past, we made, you know, reference to Galileo and Copernicus. I think even though if the mainstream doesn't agree, you know, science is not a popularity contest, okay? It's just not a popularity contest.
1: All right, let's squeeze one more. In Wildcard Line, you're on the air with Dr. Hine. Hello. I can barely hear you.
2: Hello?
1: Yes, hello.
2: Hi, I have a question for your guest. I live up here in Idaho. My name is James, by the way.
1: Okay.
2: Up here in Idaho, we have, you know, a lot of wheat fields, corn fields, potato fields. And, you know, you have a lot of the good old farmers out there, and they've got their farm dogs with them. My question for your guest is, you know, when you go out there or when whomever goes out there to make the crops, A, how do you communicate with each other so that you get such a precise formation? And B, how do you do it so that you're so quiet while you're communicating to make such a precise formation that you don't get caught?
1: All right. Those are really good questions. Doctor, they're so large that, right, how do these people?
0: I was really surprised to find that they use walkie-talkies.
1: Walkie-talkie.
0: Yeah, and they're set to pretty low volume, and they talk into them at a reasonable volume. They dim all of their lights to a high degree. They even put tapes over their LED flashlights, the ones that are often so advertised on Coast that I use all the time by C. Crane and other companies. Those are taped over with a really lot of tape. Even when I was filming once, they said my eyepiece was leaking too much light from the camcorder. That's how sensitive you get. Well, the bottom line is at 2 a.m., almost everyone's asleep. And so even if there's a little bit of noise out there, you're just not going to hear it inside the house.
1: Uh-huh.
0: They have learned how to do this, and they also use the rope when they're using the surveyor's tape.
1: Yes.
0: One tug might mean come closer, and two tugs might mean go farther back. And there's different ways of communicating in the dark, kind of like you might imagine the Navy SEALs communicating. You've seen they have hand language and different ways of communicating quietly. It's kind of similar.
1: So they're like a SEAL team in the middle of the week.
0: You know, it feels like that sometimes. They're very serious about this. They don't want to get caught because some have been arrested. And Matt Williams.
1: You see, so many of the researchers say, but there's never been an arrest.
0: Well, actually, Michael Glickman engineered the arrest of one of the circle makers that wanted to show him how he did it, to Matt Williams. And then Michael's opened
1: it up. Now, wait a minute. Why would Michael have somebody arrested who's doing something for him?
0: No, he wasn't doing it for Michael, but this researcher wanted to show Michael at one point, and he sent us plans ahead of time, and he sent them to Whitley Strieber. And these plans were later used as evidence against him in a trial, and he had to pay a 150-pound fine. The judge slapped him on the wrist and said, "You know, we don't mind if you make crop circles mad, but can you pay the farmer ahead of time?" You know, and that was the end of it. But people have been arrested, and they don't want to get caught. And let me go back to one quick thing you said before.
1: It's going to have to be fast.
0: Well, they don't. Most of them don't want to be known. They like them. They like us enjoying the mystery of it, and this is why only a few of them have come forward in the past.
1: Well, listen, my friend, it has been great.
0: Thank you, Art. I really enjoyed it, and thanks so much for this show.
1: You bet. Thank you very much, and good night.
0: I'm
1: going to definitely give a lot of thought to this program tonight and to what's been said on both sides. I'm going to give it a great deal of thought because, honestly, previously, and I'm not sure that I've let go of it, my view was, with respect to some of these sort of circles, it certainly would have been, and I think I still believe it, impossible for man to have done. I'm certainly not as cemented in my position as Michael Glickman, and I would dearly love to see a demonstration of something of that magnitude. And one thing that I brought out of all of this, I think, is that there has been no demonstration, maybe of what the doctor called big, but no demonstration of some of the complex circles that we've seen appear on our Earth. So, once again, something to think about. But then again, that's what this program is all about. From the high desert, here's Crystal. She knows how to say goodbye. See you next weekend.

from the high desert and the great American Southwest. I bid you all good evening, good morning, good afternoon, wherever in all the world's time zones you may reside. This is Coast to Coast AM Weekend. I'm Art Bell. Great to be here. And as we began the last program, I'm going to begin this one as well. We have a mystery sound, and we would like your help to find it. Somewhere, someone out there knows what this sound is. Let me read you what my friend Jim, who recorded this, wrote. Attached is a recording of the 40-meter mystery noise recorded 11-8-2003 at 1140 a.m. on 7209 megahertz lower sideband using a 2.4 kilohertz filter. The recording was made with my FT-1000 MP Mark V with no noise blanking, DSP, or any processing. I am intentionally not compressing the recording so as not to introduce any artifacts. Using Cool Edit Pro, I was able to confirm that the pulse rate is exactly 100 hertz. At my location, the signal bandwidth appears to be 100 kilohertz. I receive it from approximately 7150 to 7250. This is a strange noise on the 40-meter ham band, and we are bound and determined to find out where this noise comes from. If you think you have a hint, if you're in on some military project or something that's doing this, and would like to spill the beans, and I'm going to give you an opportunity to spill them directly to he who did the recording, although it's annoying all of us. And we are curious, I must admit. So I'm going to give Jim's email address with his permission at the end of this, and you can send your responses directly to him. I want you to listen very carefully to the noise. You'll hear the receiver background. Then you will hear this incredible noise that comes up. It's 100 kilohertz wide, and it's a total mystery. Here's the noise.

0: And then boom, like somebody threw a switch, it's gone. If you have a hint or know what that noise is, I would appreciate a response at the following email address. K-I, that's what he'd say, K-I-6-G-U at pacbell.net. That's K-I-6-G-U at pacbell.net. And we would all appreciate any information you might be willing to spill about that strange noise and place where it ought not be. Once again, that email address is KI6GU at pacbell.net. Now, I received the following from Whitley Strieber about an hour before airtime. Evidence past climate change happened in hours. Now, this will be up on Whitley's site by now or shortly. Discovery of a 5,200-year-old soft-bodied plant frozen in glacial ice in Peru reveals evidence of a massive and long-lasting climate change that took place in hours. In order for the plant to have been quick frozen rather than killed by frost, it must have been covered by a massive snowfall that took place over just a few hours. Since then, the plant has remained frozen and has not yet been thawed, meaning once this snowfall took place, no melt occurred for over 5,000 years. Scientists are working to understand the mechanism behind what is being called an astounding finding. Historical data indicates there was a sudden worldwide climate event about 5,200 years ago, but until this finding, it had not been realized that, at least in some areas of the world, it brought a total transformation of the whatever climate was there, one to grow green things, right, from temperate to freezing in perhaps as little as a few days, and that change became permanent. If such an event were to occur again, it would cause, without question, worldwide chaos and deaths, maybe in the billions, possibly the collapse of civilization. Scientists are urgently seeking answers in the ice fields of the Peruvian highlands. And you'll find that posted up on Unknown Country any time now. Now, I'm about to introduce Ramon Lopez, Professor Lopez, actually, who is a C-sharp Cook Distinguished Professor in the Department of Physics, University of Texas, El Paso, received his B.S. in physics in 1980 from the University of Illinois, his M.S. And Ph.D. in space physics in 1982 and 1986, respectively, from Rice University. His current research focuses on dynamics of space, the space environment, and comparisons between global computer simulations of the magnetosphere and observations. He's authored and co-authored 68 scientific publications, 17 non-scientific publications, including the popular science book Storms from the Sun, to be released May 14, 2002, by the Joseph Henry Press. He is a fellow of the American Physical Society, a member of the Committee on Undergraduate Science Education of the National Research Council, has served as the chair or member on several committees of the American Geophysical Union and the American Physical Society. From 1994 through 99, was Director of Education and Outreach Programs of the American Physical Society. Dr. Lopez is active in science education reform, both locally and nationally, has served as an education consultant for a number of school districts around the country, state education agencies in California, Maryland, North Carolina, Texas, and for organizations including Discovery Communications, Inc., the National Science Resources Center, and various government agencies. In other words, he's an expert on the sun. Now, here is Professor Lopez. Professor, welcome to the show.
1: Thanks, Art.
0: You're very welcome. I mentioned to you briefly before the program, I've been a ham operator licensed since, I don't know, 58 or so, a long time, and I have watched sun cycles come and go, and I've watched them on a daily basis. I look at the all the charts, the X-rays, the proton flux, all the rest of it every day. And so I've watched the behavior of our sun for all those years daily. That doesn't make me an expert. It still makes me an amateur. But I have never in all my life seen any behavior from our son that rivals what just happened in the last couple of weeks. What's up?
1: Well, hard to say, but it has been pretty spectacular. And you're right, there's nothing really to rival that last flare that we had on November 4th. I mean, that's the largest explosion that has been recorded on the sun by modern scientific instruments. It's hard to say whether it's the largest solar flare in recorded history, because in 1859 there was an enormous solar flare that caused a huge magnetic storm on Earth. It was the first documented case of real space weather, and in fact the magnetic storm produced by the coronal mass ejection from the flare knocked out telegraph communications in Europe and North America for the better part of a week.
0: Would that have been during a solar maximum?
1: I'm not sure, to tell you the truth, if it was solar max.
0: Or close to it?
1: Yeah. I'm not entirely sure, really.
0: Okay, I'm hearing some sort of behind-the-scenes words that there are observations going on now of gigantic, their words, explosions on the far side of the sun, and they're able to observe this only by apparently looking at the CME as it ejects beyond the rim of the sun, but that they're observing explosions. Does that surprise you?
1: No, it doesn't surprise me at all. And in fact, I looked at the data myself, and there are very large explosions going off on the far side of the sun. It is most likely that same active sunspot region, region 486, that blasted us a couple of weeks ago.
0: Okay.
1: And that one may come back around. The sun has a rotation period of about 27 days. So in a couple of weeks, we may see it again, and we may be in for some more magnetic storms.
0: Well, there's a couple of possibilities. One, it would, of course, have diminished in size by the time it comes back around. But then there's always that slim possibility that this is a monster that won't quit and in fact, gets even bigger. That is within the realm?
1: That certainly is. We really don't know.
0: Well, we really don't know until
1: we see it.
0: We don't know as much as we might about the sun, period, huh?
1: That's right. We don't know why the sunspot cycle is 11 years long. We don't know why sometimes it gets stronger and weaker. We don't know why the solar magnetic activity seems to have been increasing for the past 100 years. And we don't know why in the 1600s solar magnetic activity more or less shut off during a period called the Maunder Minimum.
0: Yeah, I just read an article last night from The New Scientist that indicates that over the last 1,150 years, and they found this out by measuring the amount of beryllium-10 that they found in ice core samples, that for the last 1,150 years, the solar activity in general has been very, very low. I mean, it's not like this is just sort of a repeat cycle of something that's even common in the last 1,150 years. The sun just has not, in that period of time, according to this beryllium-10 thing, the sun is really misbehaving at the moment, I mean, compared to what we know about the past.
1: It's entirely possible. I haven't seen this report, but this idea of looking for beryllium, that's a proxy for solar magnetic activity, because that's being produced by cosmic rays, and the amount of cosmic rays that hit the Earth is impacted by the solar magnetic activity and the solar wind magnetic field.
0: Exactly.
1: Stronger solar wind magnetic field acts as a bigger obstacle, if you will, to the cosmic rays.
0: You obviously must have seen the movie The Core.
1: Yeah.
0: Yeah, I just saw it recently, and I thought, oh, here's going to be a real B-class science fiction movie. But when I watched it, I went, wow, the science in this is pretty right on the mark, I thought. I mean, there were, you know, unobtainium and that kind of thing. But aside from that, the rest of the science I thought was pretty cool.
1: It was a goof. I enjoyed watching the movie, but I got to tell you, the science was all wrong.
0: All wrong. Well,
1: I mean,
0: the unobtainium.
1: Part of my pleasure was sort of laughing at some of this stuff. It's kind of cool to have people talking about space weather and magnetospheres and such in science fiction movies, but unfortunately they got the science all wrong. But
0: yeah, let's try a question then, based perhaps on a little bit of that. When let's say we have one of these mega flares, and she's pointed right at Earth, and boom, it hits the Earth, and it hits a magnetic field. What does it, when it hits the magnetic field, what does that do to the magnetic field when it really gets hit hard?
1: Well, it compresses the Earth's magnetic field, but that's not really, it's not the actual pressure of the blast that's important. It's a more subtle thing. It's how much magnetic field is in the cloud that came from the sun, and what direction was that magnetic field pointing?
0: The polarization.
1: If the magnetic field is pointing southward in the solar wind, then it can interconnect with Earth's northward magnetic field, and you can transfer energy.
0: Mm-hmm.
1: And that's really, it's this transfer of energy. It's sort of like a big electric dynamo out in space. That's what drives currents in Earth's upper atmosphere. That's what produces the aurora. It's an indirect effect.
0: Mm-hmm.
1: And if you have a monster blast from the sun, then you will significantly compress the Earth's magnetic field, and you
0: mm-hmm.
1: could, if the cloud's magnetic field is pointing in the right way, have a big storm. And this is exactly what happened in 1859. That aurora was seen over Havana, Cuba,
0: mm-hmm.
1: and Galveston, Texas, and off the coast of Nicaragua, and places where you never see the aurora. And it really scared the bejesus out of people.
0: Who I'll bet it did.
1: Like this.
0: Yeah.
1: But it knocked out the most advanced technology that humans had at the time. It knocked out the telegraph, made it really unusable for the better part of a week. So now people back in 1859 were not so dependent on electromagnetism and the technology of harnessing electricity
0: mm-hmm.
1: and magnetism.
0: Mm-hmm.
1: We are critically dependent on it now.
0: Oh, yes.
1: We had one of these monster magnetic storms. We could end up losing a lot of spacecraft, which represents a significant part of the communications infrastructure.
0: Of course it does. We lost a spacecraft, I'm trying to remember what, I think it was SpaceNet 4, and gosh, all the ATMs went down and...
1: Yeah, that was Galaxy 4.
0: Galaxy 4, thank you.
1: In May of 1998. Yeah, it was carrying somewhere between 80 and 90% of the pager traffic. It was carrying all the NPR feeds. I mean, anybody who works at an NPR station remembers that day, the day that they lost their feed and they had all this dead air time they had to fill.
0: All right. Now, let me hit you with a scenario and see what you say. The Earth gets hit with a large event. The magnetic field becomes compressed. But instead of just one large event, we get peppered with one after another large event that keeps hitting the Earth's magnetic field, battering it. What are the possibilities? Have you ever considered that?
1: Well, you could just have very strong storminess for a very long time. And again, that's more or less what happened in 1859. That's why it was a whole week that the telegraph was having severe difficulties. And if we had that kind of thing today, and you would just have ongoing magnetic storms and radiation levels in space would climb to very high levels. And
0: how much danger for the astronauts in that kind of situation?
1: The astronauts, not very much, to tell you the truth. They're at such low altitudes. People don't realize just how close the space shuttle and space station fly. They're only a few hundred kilometers up. Communication satellites are out, you know, at 6.6 Earth radii from the center of the Earth. So they're pretty far out there, 22,500 miles above the surface of the Earth. So those are the spacecraft that can be battered by the radiation zones, and if they sit in regions of high radiation for a long time, then their electronics can start to have problems.
0: Professor,
1: and in this last set of storms, there were two Japanese satellites that did have problems.
0: That's what I heard. Professor, hold it right there, and we'll be right back.

0: You'll have to excuse me, Professor. I almost missed a commercial break, and those Los Angeles people, you just know they'd get just so upset when I miss breaks. There you are. So we did lose a couple of, a couple of Japanese satellites had a problem. I thought most of them had been hardened against this sort of thing.
1: Well, many spacecraft have been hardened. Engineers are starting to learn. But it's always hard to tell, you know, how much design do you put in to a spacecraft? Because protecting against these kinds of things is just an expensive proposition, especially when you're talking about designing specialty computer chips. So what I heard was that one Japanese satellite went into what's called safe mode. It was having a problem. It shut itself down. And then there was another one that they lost communications with. They're not really sure what happened, and they don't know if they're going to be able to talk to it again.
0: Okay. With respect to the core, again, the movie, if we had no magnetic field on Earth, what would these storms do then?
1: Well, if we had no magnetic field on Earth, actually, you know, the monster solar eruptions would not cause too much of a disturbance here on Earth. It's kind of, the Earth's magnetic field extends pretty far out into space, and so that makes the Earth's magnetosphere a much larger obstacle to catch the energy from these big clouds. But if we didn't have a magnetic field, we'd have far, far more serious problems. Cosmic ray flux here on the Earth would be much higher than it is now. Cancer rates would be a lot higher if we didn't have a magnetic field. And there's some question as to whether we'd even have an atmosphere. Because to what extent would the solar wind have, as the solar wind is hitting the Earth's atmosphere directly over, you know, billions of years, how much of it would it have taken off the surface of the Earth? And that's probably what happened to a large part of Mars's atmosphere. I mean, Mars is also smaller, so it didn't have as much gravity as the Earth to hold on to its atmosphere. But certainly erosion by the solar wind contributed to the loss of the Martian atmosphere.
0: Really? And when solar flares hit Mars now?
1: Nothing much happens except that the radiation levels will increase on the surface of Mars.
0: But if man were walking on the surface of Mars,
1: he'd be in trouble.
0: He'd be in how much trouble?
1: Well,
0: because we do plan a mission, you know.
1: Yeah, you're not going to fall over dead walking on the surface of Mars just because of one solar flare, but you're going to get a significant dose of radiation. And in fact, that's a serious, serious problem. It's not only just walking on the surface of Mars where there's very little atmosphere and essentially no magnetic field to protect you, but it's also just the trip from Earth to Mars and back. You're exposed to galactic cosmic rays, and you're exposed to high-energy particles generated from the sun, and you're exposed to high-energy particles generated by shock waves from these clouds that go exploding through the solar wind. So that's a very, very serious problem.
0: Well, yes, serious enough that it would actually prevent humans from safely going to Mars?
1: It would if you didn't take care of it. I mean, you have to have a storm shelter. You have to have some place where you can go where there's a lot of material between you and the radiation, so the radiation can be stopped in that material.
0: Well, lead is very expensive to put into orbit.
1: You bet. That's going to be a problem. Probably the easiest solution would be to, fling up a few tons of lunar dirt and pack it around, the central core of a spacecraft. Because if you're going to go to Mars, you're going to have to build something pretty big.
0: Lunar dirt, that's pretty good. All right, hold on, Professor. We'll get right back to you. Here's somebody who studies the sun. We'll keep asking questions of Ramon Lopez. In the nighttime, on Coast to Coast AM, I'm Art Bell.

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1: Top of the darkness, everybody. My guest is Professor Ramon Lopez, and we're discussing the sun and its, antics lately. Attention, L.A. Smile. Here it comes.

0: once again, Professor Lopez. Professor, welcome back. Let's see. I read a recent Science article that indicated that contrary to what was believed earlier, I guess our sun is considered to be a fairly stable sun as suns go. And there was some recent evidence that even stable suns seem to occasionally go berserk for reasons unknown, and not necessarily supernova, but do something so disagreeable that it could virtually sterilize planets like ours, in their immediate vicinity.
1: There might be stars that do things like that, but I don't think that those are sun-like stars. People have been observing sun-like stars for the past 30, 40 years, and they do sometimes do strange things. And we know, for example, that other stars have magnetic activity cycles, like our sun.
0: Right.
1: And sometimes they turn on and sometimes they turn off.
0: Mm-hmm.
1: And our sun also exhibits that kind of behavior. So the sun could do things that could affect our technology, but remember, the sun's been around for billions of years, and there's no evidence anywhere in the geological record that it has ever done anything that would have, you know, that kind of an impact on...
0: And I'm sure it'll be around for billions of years yet to come. And our very own Earth has been around a very long time. But contrary, though, we haven't been around that long.
1: That's true. But we can look back to the geologic records, and we don't see any evidence of that kind of dramatic change. But nonetheless, the sun can have changes as... And these massive sunspots during a time when it's supposed to be solar minimum is an example of that.
0: Yeah.
1: And actually, it is kind of interesting because you got to wonder what exactly is going on with the sun, because the solar cycle does seem to have been intensifying over the past 100 years. There's evidence that the solar wind magnetic field has been getting stronger, in fact, doubling over the past 100 years, and maybe this kind of activity at what we normally call solar minimum is just part of this a little bit more magnetically active sun. And that has direct implications for our technology, because we depend on electricity and magnetism for everything.
0: And there are many people who believe that comets are to some degree responsible, and there are stories going around that comets are causing this a disturbance on the sun. Comets actually hitting the sun.
1: No. Wouldn't do anything.
0: Comets do
1: hit the sun, and in fact, if your viewers go to the SOHO website to see images of the sun, they can get pictures. You know, they've got some movies of comets going and crashing, maybe not actually hitting the sun, but coming close enough that they vaporize. So they go around the sun. They don't come back the other side.
0: Okay, but they wouldn't be the causative agent of these monstrous sunspots and then
1: explosions.
0: This is
1: something deep inside the sun. This is something that sun's dynamics and nothing in the solar system is going to affect that. Point out the need for prediction.
0: Yes.
1: And knowing something about what space weather is doing and being able to warn satellite operators and power grid operators. I think that's why we didn't see more bad effects in this last round of activity, because
0: they
1: people
0: got
1: knew
0: warned.
1: It was coming.
0: They got warned, yeah.
1: But you know what's very interesting is right at the time when all of this activity was going on, there was a hearing in the House of Representatives to review funding for the Space Environment Center, the place in Boulder, Colorado, that does space weather prediction. Because in the budget, they're zeroed out.
0: Wiped out
1: of the budget.
0: Yeah, we should observe. Here's one for you. We can't look at the other side of the sun for the most part, right?
1: Right.
0: Should we be able to? In other words, a prediction would certainly improve incredibly. The way I understand it, we've got a satellite out about 1 million miles from Earth, between Earth and the sun, so that we can look at what's actively going on, at what's pointed toward Earth. What do you think of the concept of getting a satellite about as far away from the sun, over on the other side, that could relay information about... Then just think, Professor, what that would do for forecasting.
1: It's a great idea. And in fact, what we really need is like several of them stationed in Earth orbit around the sun, so that we can develop stereo pictures of the sun. And there is actually an idea for a mission called STEREO that's supposed to fly sometime in the next decade or so, that we'll put one satellite ahead of the Earth and one satellite behind the Earth in the Earth orbit so that we can get a stereo view at least on this side of the sun. Putting them on the other side of the sun, that presents more of a challenge and be a lot more expensive. But, absolutely. If we could do that, then we could have great prediction.
0: Now, there's also a great controversy, Professor, about whether the sun and its activity affect weather on Earth. Now, I guess the jury is still out on this one, or what are your thoughts?
1: Well, you have to distinguish between weather and climate. I mean, weather is short-term stuff, like is it going to rain today or not? Climate is long-term. I live in El Paso. It's a very dry climate. Mm-hmm. We're never going to get a lot of rain. There might be days that we have rain, but in general, we get a small amount of rain a year. And climate, there is evidence that that solar activity does affect climate.
0: Uh-huh.
1: Weather, no, it's not. Now, a magnetic storm does not mean that we're going to have a hurricane.
0: I'm sorry, I meant climate, so I should have really said that.
1: But
0: you're thinking yes, huh?
1: There's evidence, and there's also physical mechanisms. How would this work that's plausible, that fits within physical laws? So, yeah, there's a mechanism, and there's some evidence that, that yes, when the sun has greater magnetic activity, the Earth warms up. So global warming is a fact. It's been observed. Earth is getting warmer. The real question is how much was caused by humans versus how much was being caused by the sun.
0: Indeed. And do you have any thoughts?
1: I don't know. I am pretty convinced that some of the global warming that we have seen over the past 100 years is solar in origin.
0: I mean, even the common person sort of puts that together easily. More activity from the sun, more radiation, more effect on Earth. The sun does affect us, after all, and if it's got a lot more energy, then it's transferring it one way or the other to Earth, and it gets warmer here. Duh.
1: It's actually a pretty complicated chain of events. It's through the cosmic rays.
0: I bet it is.
1: That people think that this works in high-altitude clouds. So that when you've got a lot of solar wind magnetic field, you don't have a lot of cosmic rays, so you don't have a lot of high-altitude clouds, so more sunlight hits the Earth instead of being reflected. That's the chain of events that people have talked about. And it's something that's physically plausible that could be responsible for some of the global warming. There's just so much that we don't understand.
0: Yes, there is, and there needs to be money made available. I mean, after all, we can ship $87 billion or whatever it is over to Iraq to rebuild that country and so forth and so on. So why aren't we spending money, you know, to look at our own very important environment? You said it yourself. I mean, we're filled with chips from end to end. They mean everything now in this country. And if we were to get hit really hard without warning, oh, that would be expensive, Professor, very expensive.
1: It could be really bad. And so, actually, the sun did us a favor with these storms, you know, a couple of weeks ago, because those storms hit just at the time that Congress was talking about, should we zero out the Space Environment Center?
0: You almost might call it a shot across the bow, huh?
1: Exactly.
0: Yeah.
1: So it was perfectly timed, and I'm glad to say that the session went very well in the House. It was chaired by Vern Ehlers, who's a physicist, by the way, one of two physicists in the Congress. And I'm very hopeful that in conference, the Senate and the House will come together and say, we cannot afford not to have space weather predictions.
0: Very good.
1: And your listeners, if you guys want to call your congressman or senator and tell them that we need to have space weather prediction and we need the Space Environment Center, do it.
0: I mean, for example, right now, sunspot number 486, let's assume the worst and that it's growing and growing and growing. And if we had a satellite on the other side of the sun, we'd be able to say, hey, everybody, tinfoil hat time or whatever, because here she comes.
1: Yeah, and it'll be interesting to see in a week when it comes around the limb of the sun, if it's still there and if it's still as monstrous as it was before.
0: Indeed so.
1: And if it is growing, who knows? Maybe we'll have another, you know, super flare like the 1859.
0: Well, right. Exactly. Now, Professor, another interesting thing happened. As I say, I watch on a daily basis, and holy mackerel, when those gigantic spots finally rotated away on the other side of the sun, the charts dropped like a rock. I mean, I never saw it. It was like, you know, the patient just died, and it was way down just flat in the B area. Just amazing. actually, how quiet it suddenly got, and now it's like the giant quiet before the storm.
1: Exactly.
0: Well, you see
1: well,
0: it the same
1: there's
0: way.
1: There's storming going on, but as you say, it's on the other side of the sun, and we know that stuff is blowing off in the other direction.
0: Yes.
1: We just have to wait to see what happens in a couple of weeks.
0: Is it unusual, Professor, when you take the sun as a whole, that these monstrous spots would congregate kind of in one area and then be so quiescent on the other side? Isn't that strange?
1: I'm actually not sure how strange that is, because you get all kinds of behavior from the sun, and there are plenty of times I've seen that one you know, the side that's facing us doesn't have any sunspots, but there seems to be magnetic activity on the other side. But the difference is so huge. If they're as big as they were when they was facing us, that does seem a little bit odd to me.
0: Yeah.
1: But not my field exactly, so I can't say if how many other times people have seen that kind of behavior.
0: Professor, what's at the core of the sun?
1: The core?
0: The core.
1: A very large fusion reaction where hydrogen, basically protons for the most part, are being smashed together because the temperatures are so high and they're moving so quick, they can overcome the electrical repulsion. And they can get close enough where the nuclear force can take over and then fuse them into helium nuclei. And when that happens, the product weighs less than what went into the reaction. And the extra mass, the missing mass, appears as energy. And that's what powers the sun. That's what powers an H-bomb. Same process.
0: And the sun, I've heard, is much hotter on the outside than it is down near the core. Is that true or false?
1: That is false. The core is hotter than the atmosphere of the sun. But the atmosphere is a couple of million degrees. The visible surface is only 6,000 degrees in Celsius, Kelvin, actually, degrees Kelvin, so 12,000 degrees Fahrenheit, roughly. So the atmosphere is much hotter than the surface, but the core is still hotter than the atmosphere.
0: Anybody have any idea by how much?
1: Actually, I don't remember the number for exactly the temperature of the core. We've got a surprisingly good idea of the overall basic structure of the sun. The sun is always quivering, like a big bowl of Jello, and we can make observations of that shaking and use it to probe the inside of the sun in the same way that we use earthquakes to probe the inside of the earth because of the sound waves traveling through the earth.
0: Right.
1: And so there's a field called helioseismology, the seismology of the sun, and they've got pretty good evidence of the basic structure of the sun.
0: That's really fascinating. What's the difference between a flare and this coronal mass ejection? Are they one and the same? How do we differentiate between the two?
1: They're not exactly the same. They usually come together, but they don't always have to. A coronal mass ejection is a huge cloud of electrically conducting gas and magnetic field that lifts off from the sun and hurtles out into space. And when these things hit us, then sometimes we get magnetic storms. The flare is a sudden release of energy stored in the solar magnetic field near the surface of the sun. And it's like a big explosion. And sometimes the big explosion is associated with one of these big clouds that blows out into space. In fact, quite often they're associated, but they don't have to be. But these big flares that we saw all had big coronal mass ejections associated with them.
0: Yes. Have they settled, by the way, on the size of this most recent incredible explosion? Was it... I've heard various figures that range from, I think, about X28 is the last one I saw, which seems, and maybe you can tell me a little bit about the scale.
1: Right.
0: X20, I believe, was the top of the scale, wasn't it?
1: It used to be.
0: used to be is right, because I guess we need more instruments, different instruments.
1: Well, the thing is the flare on November 4th did actually saturate the detectors, and they had to try to figure it out from other means just really how big it was. And you're correct, it was, they'd settle on X28. The way that they classify flares is by how much power there is, how many watts per square meter in a certain range of X-ray wavelengths from 1 to 8 angstroms.
0: Yes.
1: That window, just how much power in that little window is there? And
0: Professor, quick question: is the scale linear or
1: no?
0: Is
1: it's logarithmic.
0: It's logarithmic.
1: So,
0: uh-huh.
1: So. Yeah. So an X28 is 2.8 times more powerful than an X10, right? So it's not. I said that wrong. I gave you a linear scale. No, it is logarithmic. So yes.
0: Okay,
1: an X28 is a lot bigger than an X10.
0: Okay. Why did they presume that an X20, let's say, would be the biggest amount of energy release they would ever see from the sun? Because obviously you've got to have, you're going to set up your scale as, well, there's the biggest thing that could ever happen, but whoops, something bigger happened.
1: Well, they hadn't actually set an upper limit to the scale. What they had set is an upper limit to the detectors, and figuring that, well, we hadn't seen anything bigger than this, and so it was probably not, and that was not correct. The previous record was an X20 flare.
0: So what do you think they're recalibrating to right now?
1: Well, the instruments that are up there are the ones that are going to be up there for a while, so we won't have any other X-ray instruments that have got... that are able to record higher power levels, and they'll just do it the way that they do it now.
0: Let me restructure my question. If we were to launch another satellite tomorrow, the instruments would be capable of recording how big a flare, do you suppose?
1: You might want to go up to X40, X50, something like that.
0: X40 or X50?
1: Yeah, and let me tell you, Art, this is just totally a guess. The biggest thing that we've got on record for 40-some years is X28. So let's go ahead and make an X50. And who knows, that might not be enough either to capture some flares.
0: Uh-huh.
1: You never know.
0: Well, see, that's the whole thing about the sun and what's going on right now. It really does come down to that. We just don't know, do we?
1: There's a lot we don't know. That's right. There's a lot we do know, but there's still, why these big sunspots during solar minimum? We don't know. In 2 weeks when this thing is dead on the Earth's sun line again, is it going to be still another monster? Are we going to get even a bigger flare than the X28? We don't know. Just have to wait and see.
0: Is there any way to explain the dynamics that causes the sunspot or the hole itself?
1: Yeah, people have done a lot of work with trying to understand the nature of sunspots. And it has to do with the differential rotation of the sun. The sun does not rotate with the same same angular speed at all latitudes. So some latitudes run faster than others, and that twists up the solar magnetic field. And that twist represents stored energy. Any kind of twisted magnetic field, just like a twisted rubber band,
0: uh-huh.
1: represents stored energy. And so sometimes these twisted bundles of magnetic field become actually buoyant and float up through and pop through the surface of the sun, pushing a little bit of the solar gases out of the way at the surface, making that region a little bit cooler. And because it's cooler, it looks darker, and that's a sunspot.
0: All right. Professor, we've got to go. We're out of time. I could have used all night long. Thank you for being here, and thanks for the education.
1: You're welcome.
0: Good night.
1: Good night.
0: Well, there you are, folks. Nobody really knows. But the sun, she's wiggling pretty hard right now. Fascinating. We'll just have to wait and see what comes around the horn. From the high desert, I'm Art Bell in the middle of the night. Stay right where you are. It's going to get very, very interesting.

0: And I guess what I'm asking is not proprietary information, it's whether you have any rights to the show or if you have any financial interest in whether it does well or not.
1: No, not anymore.
0: Did I hear you say the other night he's moving to L.A.?
1: Yeah, in fact, actually, it's strange you should mention that he's doing it this weekend. I think it's a big mistake. Don't get me started. He shouldn't be in L.A. I would try to keep the Los Angeles influence as far from my life as I could. We had a lot of run-ins with him, and so he was moving right into the center of that influence. But what he does, that's his business.
0: You mean in terms of the network?
1: Yeah, Sherman Oaks.
0: Now, why do you think he wanted to do that? Why would he decide to do that? Is that going to mean he's going to do the show from KFI?
1: He'll do the show from Premier Studios, I'm sure, in Thousand Oaks. But I think it's a mistake. Every other radio program is originated in New York or Washington or L.A. And part of the charm for me of that show was always that I wanted my own staff, in other words. And so I demanded and was successful in demanding a complete buffer from those people. And when I left, they took that opportunity to decimate that entire operation up there. It's closed down now. There's about 30 people that lost their jobs because I retired. And so now that I'm gone, they're able to take very sharp control of it, of course. And so what you're seeing here is part of that.
2: So I understand. I can understand a producer and a producer. But why did this signal go through Medford, or did it?
1: Yeah, sure it did. Instead of delivering my signal by ISDN, the way everybody else does, we found it a much cleaner, better way to deliver the signal, and that was by KU-band satellite. And so the KU-band satellite link was in Medford when Premier bought the program, and so we never changed that. I wouldn't let them change it.
2: Oh, I see. So that was set up beforehand. I got it. So you were uplinking to Medford, and Medford was that's where your board operator was, and that's where it went back up to the satellite for the stations you were on whatever network you were on before.
1: Yeah, well, not a lot of people understand. I ran my own board. However, there was an engineering staff up there that would do certain things, but I ran my own board, answered my own telephones, and George didn't do any of that. He's got his guy who replaced me. He's got people who screen his calls, and he's got people who do literally everything for him, run the commercials and everything. See, I did everything. I ran the commercials. I ran my board. I answered the phones. I did all of it.
2: That answers some questions I had. I got on that subject inadvertently since you mentioned that, but I had wondered that for some time, how Medford came into play. But that makes sense if it was there before Premier picked it up. But again, what are George's motivations for being in Los Angeles? I mean, I can see, St. Louis is a big city. I mean, it's not like living in the middle of nowhere. I mean, what's his appeal to want to be here?
1: I could only speculate. He probably, and I really shouldn't, but, he may think that he can be closer to the political side of the company and hobnob with those folks, and I can't really think of any other. In fact, I can't think of any advantage to being in Los Angeles. All I can think of is disadvantages. It would cost probably 2-3 times as much to live in L.A. as it would cost to live in St. Louis. And until the first survey comes out, if I were George, I would not have sold my home and moved to St. Louis, or moved to L.A. rather from St. Louis, until I saw how I was doing. That's just my own personal opinion.
2: I hear you. I understand that. I would agree with that. Hell, if I could make the same money I make here, would probably be in...
0: I wouldn't be in a small town like you are in, Art. My preference would be to be in a city, but not this one.
2: I'd probably be in some place of maybe 500,000 people or so, something like that.
0: Not the 13 or 14 million people I'm surrounded by here.
1: Yeah, exactly. What's the point? I think Rush says it all the time. You know, what difference does it make where I am? It doesn't make any difference at all, as long as the radio program is okay. And I always tried to keep the, I did. I kept the Los Angeles influence totally away from me, completely away from me. And I always thought that made a difference in the way I was on the air. I just, you know, I was myself. And so, you know, you'd have to ask George why I went to L.A., but he's actually moving this weekend. So on Monday, I think it is Monday, Monday or Tuesday, his show will begin to emanate from the studios of Premier in L.A.
0: Well, maybe they're trying to put, maybe the network wanted him out here for some reason. Maybe it's not so much he wants to be here. Maybe they're trying to persuade him or something to be here. Maybe there's some reason they want him here.
3: Maybe he likes the weather.
0: The weather is a good thing.
1: Well, whatever. They couldn't have moved me. No way in hell.
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3: Hi, folks. This is, well, it's Art Bell, contacting you from, well, not from the high desert or the great American Southwest exactly. Rather, I'm contacting you from beyond. Spooky, huh? For those of you who have missed me, and I'm sure there are many, I've missed you too. I'm beaming this message to the Art Bell Classic fan page. I do enjoy that name. I certainly prefer it to people who love Art Bell. Geesh, was never a fan of the name of that one. I do so wish I could tell you what it's like out here in the great beyond. I'm certainly tempted. But that would just take away all the fun. I can tell you this. There's no bad language, that's for sure. Anyway, you'll be hearing more from my spectral self very soon. From beyond, I'm Art Bell. Good night.

the high desert and the great American Southwest. I bid you all good evening, good afternoon, good morning, wherever you may be across the world's many time zones. I'm Art Bell, and this is Coast to Coast AM. A couple things we're going to be doing tonight, a lot, actually. In the first hour, I told you I would go on a hunt for Billy Rogers. He's the man spearheading the initiative. The amazing initiative. Here in Nevada, we've always been a very staunchly, in many ways, you know what? Not conservative, libertarian kind of state. In other words, people here have always been more or less kind of rough, tough, out west libertarians. They still are, believe me, in my town. And marijuana has always been a very serious offense here. In fact, it was marijuana was a felony. And then not too long ago, that suddenly became changed. I mean, I live in a very unusual state where we have legal gambling galore everywhere, where we have legal prostitution in many more counties than not. And things happen here that don't happen elsewhere. It's just a very unusual state. Soon we'll have all that nuclear waste here. Now, I have for years said that the madness, really, it's time the madness stopped. And I'm not talking about reefer, I'm talking about reefer madness. And not the madness described by our government so long ago, but the madness of continuing to put people in jail for this. Now, I know the money forces, and I know what's going on, and I really do, politically. I understand the forces aligned against marijuana, not the least of which is the government. But there are certain facts, in fact, most facts surrounding marijuana that have simply been lied about, misrepresented. Use whatever word you want to use. And along comes this AP story, and I just flipped out, and they're getting ready to try and legalize. The voters have approved, signed enough signatures to approve a ballot on the a ballot question that would legalize 3 ounces of marijuana for personal use. Now, this in a state where it was a felony not very long ago, and I flipped out. And furthermore, the Associated Press story that I read to you said that the

0: organizers and promoters of this. It's about 50-50 right now, you know, split down the middle, and the organizers are gaining ground. And so I thought, let's find out what's going on. And so here comes Billy Rogers. Billy Rogers is campaign manager and spokesperson for Nevadans for Responsible Law Enforcement. He's a man behind the drive to make Nevada the first state with legal marijuana. An avid sports fan and blackjack player. He has made three or four trips a year to Las Vegas since he was 21. Rogers moved to Las Vegas in May to take over the petition-gathering drive of Nevadans for Responsible Law Enforcement. He had been hired in December by the Washington, D.C.-based Medical Marijuana Project as its director of state policies. During the spring, he worked on efforts so far unsuccessful to establish medical marijuana programs in Vermont and Massachusetts. Then the Marijuana Policy Project offered him a job here in Nevada for what we're about to talk about. With passage of Question 9 in November, and again in 2004, adult Nevadans would be permitted under the state constitution to possess up to 3 ounces of marijuana in the privacy of their homes. Nevadans have already approved the use of medical marijuana, and about 200 have signed up for that program. For the most part of his adult life, Rogers ran political campaigns. That's what this is, after all, right? He and his parents have all served as campaign managers for Democrats seeking the governor's office in Texas. It's just like a political campaign when you're trying to get something through. In the early 1990s, Rogers spent 3 years in Russia, editing the Moscow Guardian magazine and conducting seminars to try to teach ex-communists the benefits of capitalism. And so we shall have now a little capitalism, then we shall have Billy Rogers. It seems to me we do incredible amounts of harm to our young people when we lie to them. When we tell them lies about drugs like marijuana, when we tell them it's addictive, it will lead you down the long path to self-destruction and all the rest of that sort of thing. It's not physically addictive. We don't have to, I suppose, sell its properties here, but I would be sure proud to be the state, the first state, to tell its young people the truth. And that doesn't mean marijuana or anything else you would smoke or any drug is good for you, because probably the answer is it's not. But, you know, this is reality, folks, and people use things like alcohol and drugs and all the rest of it for at least some escape from what they consider to be their everyday reality. I mean, it's always going to be around. It's always been around. It's probably the second world's oldest commodity. Here is Billy Rogers. Billy, hi.
1: Hi, Art. It's good to be on your show. I'm a longtime fan, and this is a real thrill for me to be here.
0: Really?
1: Absolutely.
0: Really?
1: Absolutely.
0: So you've listened?
1: Been listening for about 6 or 7 years, and especially on those long drives to Las Vegas from Texas.
0: Nice.
1: You keep me awake at night, and always a pleasure to listen to.
0: Oh, I can hear the Texas in your voice.
1: Absolutely.
0: Hold on one sec. We have a little echo. Let me see if I can get rid of that. Might be better. I don't know. Anyway, you obviously were brought in by this local group who had decided they wanted to try and make marijuana virtually. Would it do that? Question 9. If it passes, would it virtually make marijuana legal?
1: Well, it does a few things. First of all, adults 21 and older would be allowed to possess 3 ounces or less of marijuana in the privacy of their own home. Hmm. We also have a medical marijuana provision under the care of a doctor. Seriously ill patients, cancer patients, would have much easier access to medical marijuana. But smoking marijuana would be prohibited in all public places. Anyone who sold marijuana to children would go to prison under this initiative. Marijuana would be taxed just like tobacco products, which should provide the state with millions and millions of dollars.
0: Mm-hmm.
1: And most importantly, law enforcement officers wouldn't be wasting their time and resources arresting people for small amounts of marijuana.
0: All right. Now, I want to understand how that would work. In other words, people would assume, I think we'll assume, that when this passes, if it passes, there's no chance they're going to get arrested for getting caught with pot or being in possession of marijuana under 3 ounces. Would that really be the case? Or, you know, I was listening to Washington earlier today, and man, they're making all kinds of noise about the war on drugs continuing to include marijuana, and marijuana being awful, and, you know, they're really going to bore in from the Fed side of things. So where would that leave us if we did pass this?
1: Well, the federal drug czar was in Las Vegas a couple of months ago, and he was asked point blank, will you arrest people for small amounts of marijuana if this initiative becomes law? And he said the federal government would not crack down on Nevada, that they would not arrest people for small amounts of marijuana.
0: Really?
1: Nevertheless, he said he was against it. And I read in the newspaper this morning where the federal drug czar is coming out here on October 9th and 10th to tell Nevadans how to vote. Now, I offered today to pay for his plane ticket.
0: Wow.
1: Now, we'll put him on economy class, so you know we're not going to spend a lot of money to get him out here.
0: Yeah.
1: And I don't think they'll take us up on his offer. But the fact of the matter is, with the federal government,
0: very unlikely,
1: right now,
0: very unlikely, Billy.
1: But what they're doing right now is using federal tax dollars to campaign against Question 9.
0: Yes.
1: And our point was, if he's going to come out here, we'll go ahead and pay for his plane ticket, so the taxpayers don't have to.
0: I see.
1: But my guess is he doesn't want to get in line on Southwest.
0: You make a very, very good point. The U.S. tax dollars then are being used to effectively do what you're being paid to do on the other side.
1: So. Well, absolutely. I mean, we have to, you know, we have to go out and raise money, and we have to report all of our contributions and all of our expenditures, and the federal government doesn't have to do that. And we've already had the drug czar out here one time. We've had the head of the DEA out here one time campaigning against this. The good news is most Nevadans really don't care what they think, and Nevadans don't like being told how to vote, especially by a couple of Washington bureaucrats.
0: Yeah, I know they don't. Nevadans, as I outlined at the beginning, are quite libertarian. I mean, they tend to be conservative, but they tend to be libertarian conservatives. And it's kind of like, stay the hell out of my face, and I'll stay out of your face. And really, that's what this is all about to a large degree, isn't it?
1: Absolutely.
0: It's my personal life. And you know, if I want to smoke pot and I'm an adult in privacy of my own home, just stay the hell away from me.
1: That's all it does. I mean, opponents will try to tell you a lot of different things that this will do, but ultimately it protects responsible adults in the privacy of their own home. And most people in Nevada, as you know, really don't have a problem with what people do in the privacy of their own home.
0: All right, so who would be allowed to possess marijuana should this pass? Would it apply only to state residents, or could Californians and others who come from, I don't know, all over the place?
1: Yeah, any adult over the age of 21 would be allowed to possess up to 3 ounces of marijuana. So, yeah, somebody coming in from out of state could certainly buy a little marijuana and use it here in a private residence. And one of the things we're looking at is, you know, how many tourists come into the state and what would be the economic impact of tourists buying marijuana when they came here.
0: What would be the impact?
1: Well, we've asked for an economic impact study. The estimate that I got was about 1.5 million tourists who come through Las Vegas every year are regular users of marijuana. The economists are putting together the economic model for us, but you know, I think we're talking about millions and millions of dollars in tax revenue, not only from Nevada citizens, but also from people coming in from out of state.
0: Well, it's very nice here in Nevada as it is. We have no state income tax. That is thanks to gambling. So you're saying this would even fatten the coffers a little more?
1: It probably, yeah. I don't think there's any question that it'd be a good tax revenue source. And of course, here in Nevada, like a lot of other states around the country, there's a budget deficit, and certainly that could help with the budget deficit, and certainly, you know, it could mean more money for education, more money for other government services, or maybe even a tax cut somewhere down the road.
0: What do you say to people about? The children. This is the reason that I'm so adamant about this and have been for all of my career, and that is that we seem to lie to our children about this.
1: Mm-hmm.
0: And I've always thought, you know, these poor children, they get up in a high school or even earlier now, I suppose, and they try marijuana, and they say, damn, they lied.
1: Mm-hmm.
0: This is okay. There's nothing wrong with this. They lie. It's all a big lie. And then what's worried me is that they tie this lie in with what I consider to be truth about crack cocaine, mm-hmm. heroin, these harder drugs. And so these poor kids, it's like if you lie to them once, they're going to figure, and who wouldn't, that you've lied to them about the rest of it, and that makes it more likely they're going to go on and try these hard drugs and really get hooked. So I always thought we ought to tell these kids and the adults out there the truth instead of a lie.
1: Mm-hmm. I agree. I mean, we ought to be telling kids that they shouldn't do any drugs, whether it be marijuana or alcohol or cigarettes.
0: But, of course, yes.
1: You know, I was watching ABC News did a little focus group after John Walters previewed his new anti-marijuana campaign, and what the high school kids were saying was, well, if that's really a problem, and the problem was that, you know, I don't know if you've seen the TV spots, but they say Joe bought a marijuana cigarette, and that money was used to gun down 8 people in Columbia. Well, what the kids in the focus groups were saying is, well, if that's a problem, why don't you just legalize it? And
0: if you grow it here, nobody has to kill anybody in Columbia.
1: Well, exactly, right? And especially in a regulated marketplace. I mean, what happened when you got rid of prohibition? All the bootleggers were out of business. So,
0: yeah.
1: You know, and you don't see people, you know, you don't see people in front of schools trying to sell 6-pack of beers to kids. I mean, that just doesn't happen. So, you know, in a regulated marketplace, first of all, we believe that marijuana would be much less available to children. I mean, there's a difference between, you know, the clerk at the 7-Eleven and a drug dealer. The clerk at the 7-Eleven will card a 16-year-old kid trying to buy beer. The drug dealer doesn't card anybody.
0: Doesn't care.
1: There's a Columbia University study recently. It came out last month that said that they polled more than 1,000 kids between the ages of 12 and 17. And they reported that it was 3 times easier to buy marijuana than it was to buy beer.
0: I imagine that to be true. So at least let us begin to tell the truth. And what is, you know, in a nutshell, Billy, what is the truth about marijuana versus what we're told?
1: Well, I don't think anybody on our campaign is going to advocate that people use marijuana.
0: I understand.
1: But what the scientific evidence shows is that marijuana is much less addictive than alcohol, much less addictive than cigarettes, much less addictive than cocaine or heroin. A small percentage of people do develop addiction, but the vast
0: psychological addiction.
1: Yeah, absolutely. Yeah. But the vast majority of people who use marijuana, and 80 million Americans have tried marijuana, 80 million Americans haven't tried cocaine. 80 million Americans haven't tried heroin. So, you know, I think the evidence is pretty clear that marijuana is not a gateway drug and that marijuana certainly is not as dangerous as drinking alcohol.
0: All right, well, let's stay with the question of marijuana. With alcohol, people, some people get sad, some people get, more people get bold, people drive horrendously.
1: Mm-hmm.
0: They, in other words, the effects of alcohol are pretty well known by everybody.
1: Sure.
0: You've got a lot of really nasty drunks. Generally, what are the effects of marijuana versus alcohol?
1: It's been a long, I don't smoke marijuana now. It's been a long time, but I would say probably the worst thing that happens when somebody's smoking marijuana is they watch a little bit too much television. You don't hear stories about people smoking marijuana and getting in fights. You don't have marijuana brawls like you've got bar brawls.
0: Bar brawls, yeah.
1: I think 80 million Americans have tried it. We've got 2 presidents who've tried it. I think there's enough evidence out there to suggest that it is certainly not as dangerous as the other drugs. I mean, some of the worst consequences are probably gaining weight from the munchies.
0: here in Nevada, we already have gambling, and we also, along with it, have a lot of drinking. Now, what's the alcohol lobby like to take on? Because in a sense, you are taking them on. They must be very concerned about this.
1: We certainly haven't seen any evidence of that.
0: Really?
1: No, not at all. You know, the opponents, the most vocal opponents in this campaign have been the federal drug czar and the head of the DEA. We've got some local law enforcement officers who've taken it upon themselves to wage a campaign against us. I think what's interesting, though, is of all the people who are opposing us, opposing us publicly, every single one of them gets a check from the taxpayers. There is yet to be any vocal opposition from anyone who actually earns their money in the private sector or through a political campaign. And you know, it's interesting to me that the opponents of this measure, you know, I guess if I had, you know, if my salary were paid by the taxpayers and I could fly around on an airplane across the country, I guess I wouldn't want to set up a political action committee either to wage a campaign.
0: I was in Alaska and read the teletype on KENI when Alaska actually legalized small amounts of pot with a decision by the U.S., or rather the Alaskan Supreme Court. And there was never a problem in Alaska with people using marijuana. I was there. I know. The problem came when the federal government came to town and said, this just can't be, and waged a real war until it was turned around. Billy, hold on. We're at the bottom of the hour. We'll be right back with a little more of this. Bonnie Crystal up at the top of the hour. Whoa, what a fascinating lady. One of the more fascinating women you're ever going to meet in your whole life. Bonnie Crystal. She's a caver, and she's a whole lot more. I'm Art Bell. This is Coast to Coast AM in the nighttime.

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1: A gigantic night ahead for you. I am Art Bell, and we are going to explore many mysteries. By the way, speaking of exploring mysteries, the pyramid thing the other night, I think I've got the smoking gun on the pyramid show the other night. I really think I've got, I'm afraid I've got the smoking gun, and I'm not saying that the whole thing was staged and fake, because I'm a personal friend of Zahia Wass's, and I don't want to believe that, but I'm going to have to send you to my website, and any of you who still have this program on tape are welcome to check it out for yourself. At the beginning of the show, and at least five times at the beginning of the show, they showed the shaft that they were going to attempt to penetrate at the end of the program. That is represented by the top photograph under What's New right now. That's what they showed. And then when they went live, and the program was in and out of live, you know, they said when they were live, there was no hanky-panky there. They were live, and then they went to tape segments, came back live. When they finally came back live and penetrated the door in the pyramid, it wasn't the same. And if you doubt that, go take a look. Just go take a look. Be my guest at the picture taken in 1993 and the picture taken in 2002. The very same photographs that you could see on the television show itself, and you're welcome to go back and compare. And I don't know, folks, they didn't go through the same chamber. Unless these pictures lie, unless the same pictures they had on the show lie, they did not go through the same chamber, and I've got the photographic smoking gun. And if anybody has any argument with this, you're welcome to make it. Happy to have you. In a moment, we'll return to Billy Rogers. Stay right where you are. Well, once again, here's Billy Rogers. And as I explained, Billy, I was in Alaska. I actually read the Associated Press bulletin when it came across the wire. The Alaska Supreme Court allowed marijuana an ounce, I think it was, or whatever it was. And this went on for a long time, and after that Supreme Court decision in Alaska, and everything was just spiffy. I mean, there really were not problems with it at all in Alaska for a long time. That is until the government declared the war on drugs. When they declared war on drugs, they sent people up to Alaska and got it overturned. I mean, campaigned until it was overturned. Is that the way you recall it?
2: That's absolutely the way I recall it. And, you know, again, they've got a lot invested in this war on drugs. I mean, John Walters just announced that he's going to spend $1 billion over the next 10 years on television commercials. There's a whole bureaucracy behind this, and they want to protect the money that they're getting. I mean, I think that's a big part of the opposition, and I think that's why you see that most of the opposition is not coming from just ordinary people, but they're coming from the opposition's coming from people who work for the government. I did want to let your listeners know, you know, we are going up, you know, against the federal government on this issue,
1: right.
2: and it costs a lot of money to run a political campaign. We're up on television right now, and we bought television ads through October 1st, but we're going to need more money to complete this television buy during the month of October. And I did want to let your listeners know, if they want to make a contribution to our campaign, they can go to nrle.org and make a contribution right on the internet to our campaign.
1: That's nrle.org.
2: .org. Nevadans for Responsible Law Enforcement acronym.
1: NRLE.
2: NRLE.
1: Okay,
2: yeah.
1: Got it.
2: Nevadans for Responsible Law Enforcement. NRLE.org. You know, the federal government, I mean, they just launched just this year. They're going to spend $120 million on these anti-marijuana ads.
1: So in other words, you're in a political campaign, really, against federal dollars.
2: Exactly. I mean, you know, I mean, it's really interesting. I mean, we've raised about $900,000 thus far for this campaign, but we're going up against the drug czar and his $1 billion advertising campaign over the next 10 years. So it's really important that we stay on television through the month of October. We're running dead even right now in the polls.
1: Yeah, that's how. Okay, I read that. I was going to bring that up. I read that in the Associated Press story. It said dead even in the polls, but it said also that proponents, meaning yourself, are gaining.
2: Yeah, we're seeing it, and we went up on television last week. And I've got a lot of people in this town. Some days 50 or 60 people going door to door in Las Vegas, asking people to vote for Question 9. The reports we get back from them are good. We're also conducting our own polling in the campaign. We've seen a surge over the last few days. I mean, obviously, our television commercials are having an impact. We're defining what this issue is for voters. This is about protecting people in the privacy of their own home or under the care of a doctor. And I think when people understand what this initiative really does, we win. And we're in a real fortunate position in this political campaign, and it's kind of unique to political campaigns. All we have to do to win is get the truth out and tell the truth.
1: Yeah, I hear you.
2: The only way they beat us is if people buy the lies of the opposition. And
1: What about local? Let's say it passes. What about local law enforcement? If local law enforcement happened to be in your home or something and saw marijuana, what would they be able to do or not be able to do?
2: Nothing. I mean, if this thing passes and you've got less than 3 ounces of marijuana in your house, it'd be like if a law enforcement officer walked into your living room and saw a six-pack of beer.
1: Hmm.
2: They wouldn't be able to do anything.
1: All right. Here's somebody in Lawrence, Kansas, who fast blasts me. It's like they say, the difference between a drunk driver and a stone driver is that a drunk driver will run a stop sign while the stone driver waits for it to turn green. but, you know, nobody is suggesting that anybody ought to be out driving under the influence of marijuana, are they?
2: Absolutely. And this initiative bans driving under the influence of marijuana.
1: As it should.
2: Absolutely as it should. And, you know, basically this is the way we look at it. If you want to smoke marijuana in the privacy of your own home, the government shouldn't be banging down your front door and taking you to jail. But if you take marijuana out of the house, and if you smoke it in a public place, or if you get in a car under the influence of marijuana and you kill somebody, you should go to prison. That's the current law, and that will be the law if this initiative passes. I mean, it's real interesting, though, what opponents have been saying. The assistant district attorney here in Las Vegas initially made the claim that if this passed, it would throw out all drunk driving laws. And then he amended it, and he said, well, it would throw out driving under the influence of marijuana. And so we had a legal scholar go in and find 30 legal cases that prove that he was wrong and that DUI laws would remain in effect as they currently are.
1: Well, it says driving under the influence, right? I mean, that's
2: right. Driving under the influence. Absolutely. It would remain illegal. But what our opponents are doing in this campaign, see, they can't argue on protecting people in the privacy of their own home. Most people are with us on that. So what our opponents do is they just start making things up. And, you know, they've from this will abolish all drunk driving laws, they claim that 3 ounces of marijuana is 300 marijuana cigarettes, which is absurd. You know, the federal drug czar said the state of Nevada would be a mecca for drug dealers if this passed.
1: Oh, yeah, what about that?
2: Well, the legislature in our initiative.
1: Oh, no, wait a minute. He said a mecca for drug dealers?
2: A mecca for drug dealers.
1: Well, no, wait a minute.
2: I think the drug dealers would leave the state.
1: Yeah, so do I. In other words, didn't you say that it would be sold in stores under control?
2: In state licensed shops. And I guess here's my point. I don't think the state of Nevada is going to license drug dealers to sell marijuana.
1: No.
2: And you know, I think what we know in a regulated marketplace, which is how this would work, that it puts the bootleggers, it puts the drug dealers out of business.
1: It would rip it out of their hands.
2: Absolutely. Absolutely. And when we rip it out of their hands, all of a sudden we are going to be able to reduce underage use of marijuana. We're going to be, I mean, it's just simply not going to be available to kids in high school and up to the age of 21, because under our provision, if anyone sells marijuana to a minor, they'd go to prison. So, you know, if you're a clerk at a 7-Eleven and you sell a beer to somebody, about the worst thing that can happen to you is that you'll get fired.
1: Mm-hmm.
2: Now, if you're a clerk at one of these state licensed shops and you sell marijuana to somebody under 21 years old, you know, you're looking at doing some time. So, you know, I mean, I think there's evidence out there based upon when the drinking age was raised from 18 to 21, underage drinking went down simply because it was less available. And I think the same thing would happen with this initiative.
1: Well, Billy, it would be my opinion that you have come to the right state for a number of reasons. Number one, because Nevadans are so libertarian, so individualistic, they're very likely to, and besides, we just got screwed by the federal government with regard to what's happening up at Yucca Mountain, and Nevadans are pretty ticked off at the federal government, and so, you know, the mood may be just right.
2: Well, yeah, and I'm surprised anyone from the federal government would come here and tell Nevadans how to vote. I mean, when John Walters comes here in October, I think we're going to tell him just take that nuclear waste with him back to Washington. I mean, I think Nevadans are outraged at the federal government, and you know, it surprises me how vocal you know, these Washington politicians and bureaucrats have been. You know, but they've got big egos, and I'm sure they don't see what we see here in Nevada. That their opinions on this issue really aren't welcome here.
1: All right. What is important in Nevada, I'll tell you right now, is tourism. That is the most important thing. That is what supports everything. You know, hotel rooms, gambling, all the rest of it. There are ancillary industries in the state of Nevada, like prostitution, for example. But what do you think this would do with regard to tourism? I mean, you could make one case that it would hurt it. People would think, oh, my God, they're going to be smoking joints in casinos and stuff like that. They won't, will they?
2: Yeah. No, first of all, it's banned in all public places, and that includes anywhere where gaming is allowed. Marijuana smoking would be banned. So you're not going to walk up to the blackjack table and have to sit next to some guy smoking a joint. I mean, that's just not going to happen. What the head of the tourism and convention center here, what she said was that people come to Las Vegas to do things that they can't do at home. And what she said was people in Las Vegas aren't exactly dropping their jaws over this issue.
1: Then she's a smart lady.
2: Yeah. And, you know, so, you know, in terms of whether it would help or hurt tourism.
1: There could be a case made that, yeah, that it would help.
2: I think it would. And you know, I was up in Vermont working on the medical marijuana issue earlier in the year, and whether you approve or disapprove of gay marriages, they have the civil union legislation up there. But what it has done is it has attracted tourism from all over the country, gay couples who come into Vermont to have a civil union. So, you know, if Nevada is the first state that actually does this, I do think you'd have people who might take a trip to Las Vegas or Reno, you know, instead of
1: experience doing it legally.
2: What's that?
1: I say just to experience doing it legally.
2: To experience doing it legally, and also I think it lets the rest of the country know that Nevada really is in touch with the rest of the country.
1: The lady you spoke to at tourism, she hit it dead on the head. People have always come to Las Vegas and to Nevada in general to do things that they cannot do elsewhere, and this would fall squarely in that category.
2: Mm-hmm. Absolutely, and you know, we certainly don't see any evidence that it would hurt tourism. And I think if there were evidence out there that it would hurt tourism, I think the casino industry would probably be spending a lot of money to defeat this issue.
1: How many people are in jail across America because of marijuana?
2: I don't have an exact number in terms of the number of people currently in jail for marijuana possession, but what I can tell you, in the year 2000, the most recent year that they have records for, the FBI Uniform Crime Report says that almost 750,000 people across the country were arrested for possession of marijuana. And here in Nevada, 3,742 people were arrested for small amounts of marijuana in the year 2000. Law enforcement officers tell me that took law enforcement officers off the street for 10,000 hours.
1: 10,000 hours.
2: 10,000 hours that could have been spent patrolling our neighborhoods to protect us from violent criminals, 10,000 hours that could have been spent on our roads and highways protecting us from drunk drivers. That's an awful lot of time for law enforcement officers to spend going after a penny ante crime.
1: When you talk to the average cop, and I'm sure you had the opportunity to do that, I'm sure at the top there's one position, but at street level, there's probably another position. And I know a lot of cops turn their back on marijuana anyway, small amounts of marijuana. They just blow it off because they just are unwilling to give people a terrible record for that. I mean, they're just unwilling to. So what kind of attitude do you see on the street level?
2: I've talked to a lot of cops, and what cops will tell you privately is it's a tremendous waste of time. Mm. What they'll also tell you is what's happened in recent years is they have a lot less discretion. If they come across somebody with a little over an ounce of marijuana, they have to arrest them here and charge them with a felony. It's still a felony for more than an ounce of marijuana here.
1: Right.
2: So they have very little discretion on the street. And what's real interesting when you look at the national numbers, in 1990, only about 300,000 people were arrested for marijuana possession. 10 years later, it goes up to 750,000. Well, marijuana use didn't increase. What happened was, law enforcement officers have been given much less discretion through the years in terms of who they can arrest and who they can't. I mean, back in the 70s and 80s, I mean, you know, law enforcement officers generally have a pretty good idea of who the good guys are and who the bad guys are.
1: Sure.
2: And, during the 70s and 80s, I think what happened a lot was if a law enforcement officer thought an individual who possessed marijuana was an otherwise law-abiding citizen, they'd pour out the marijuana or whatever and just tell them to go on their way. But what law enforcement officers are telling me now is they don't have that kind of discretion anymore, and that they do have to make arrests of otherwise law-abiding citizens.
1: Do you think there's quite a bit of grassroots support at the street level with cops for what you're doing?
2: I think there's some. I think the law enforcement community is divided, just like the state is divided on this issue. I mean, I've had a lot of cops tell me privately that they support this. We've had people going door to door. Obviously, we've been knocking on law enforcement officers' door. They say, you know, we're supporting it, but I can't sign your volunteer card. I can't sign your supporter card.
1: Really?
2: I might get fired. At the top, you know, and again, you have to look at law enforcement agencies, and you know, they make money off of this, and it justifies their budgets.
1: But it's not like police are going to be out of jobs if marijuana laws change.
2: No,
1: plenty of crime out there.
2: Andy Anderson, who's the former president of the largest police union here, I think he said it best when he said, you know, what law enforcement officers live for is to be there when the big one happens, when the big crime happens. They don't want to be in the station doing the paperwork on some guy for a small amount of marijuana. I mean, law enforcement officers, what they tell me is they want to be out there to stop the big crimes, to stop the violent criminals. And, you know, this has taken, you know, nationwide, you're talking about 2.5 million hours a year.
1: Look, even locally, if you could talk about 10,000 hours devoted to finding children who have been snatched by somebody for God knows what horrible reason, maybe we'd solve more of those crimes.
2: Absolutely. And again, I think law enforcement officers know this. They've certainly told us this. We briefly had the endorsement of a large police union here. The board had voted unanimously 9-0, and then they got all this heat from the bosses. And,
1: I'm sure.
2: You know, and they were street cops. And, I think they had it right the first time and ultimately couldn't withstand the pressure and the heat from the law enforcement establishment here. But again, I think that will change. I mean, if you look at the medical marijuana initiatives around the country, I mean, in many of the states where it was passed, law enforcement initially opposed it. And then it became law, and law enforcement became supportive of it.
1: So, yeah, I saw the recent thing in Santa Cruz the last day or so. Did that go all right without people getting arrested?
2: Yeah, absolutely. I mean, I think that makes the case that Nevada can set up a program to distribute marijuana. It went fine. The Drug Enforcement Administration didn't show up and arrest the mayor.
1: Interesting.
2: And, you know, when people say the federal government's going to shut down, you know, the state from distributing marijuana, you know, I just kind of say, what are they going to do, arrest the governor? I mean, the bottom line is I think there's a difference when
1: I wouldn't rule out anything, Billy.
2: Well, I know. And they've really gone overboard in California. But I do think there's a difference when between the government oppressing somebody who's growing medical marijuana in California and arresting them and the federal government coming in and trying to stop the state government from doing it. And also, there's one other issue.
3: Very quickly.
2: We're putting this in the Constitution. And we believe the state constitution trumps federal statute. And
3: all right, having said that, Billy, we are out of time. Thank you for being here. One more time, please, if people would like to make donations to your cause.
2: Absolutely. Go to NRLE.org, NRLE.org, and you can make a contribution right now.
3: Billy, thank you for being here.
2: Thank you so much, Art.
3: And we'll have you back.
2: I'm looking forward to it.
3: Take care, my friend. We'll watch question 9 on the ballot here in Nevada. Nevada may be the first. And if it is, I'd be very proud that we'd be the first state that would say, not reefer madness, but stop the madness. From the high desert, I'm Art Bell.

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1: Don't you love her face? Don't you want to be her daddy? This song goes out to Amy of Big Brother, the Big Brother television show. You see, tomorrow, in all likelihood, or in all probability, she's going to be walking out the door, just like they say. She's got to be one of the cuties ever delivered to the face of the globe, actually. I'm Art Bell. Coming up in a moment, Bonnie Crystal, who first and foremost is a very close friend of mine, very good friend of mine, and she's an amazing woman. I've been in electronics all my life, you know, microwave and broadcast and you name it, ham radio, and I've just been there all my life, and so I know a fair amount about a fair amount. But Bonnie Crystal puts me into the dirt. I mean, this lady is, she's amazing. This is an amazing, you're about to meet, if you didn't hear the first program, one of the more amazing women in the world. Bonnie Crystal is a 21st century explorer and technologist. As an explorer, she carries her unique viewpoint and quest for adventure to the far reaches of the globe. She brings back amazing tales of the unknown, wonderful images of her expeditions into the underground world of caves. While seeking to unlock the mysteries below ground, she is discovering deep caves and venturing into places inside the earth where no human has gone before. Sounds like Star Trek, and in a way it is, isn't it, for below ground. Where no human has gone before, walk ever. As a technologist, her inventions have touched our lives. She continues to create new technology to benefit present and future generations. Listen to this. Bonnie is the co-founder and chief technology officer of Telligen Corporation, the Silicon Valley company known for its new flat panel television monitor called High Gain Emissive Displays, or HGED. We'll tell you about that. It's going to revolutionize everything. Ms. Crystal is a prolific inventor. Her invention, VNR, or video noise reduction, listen now, shrunk the size of satellite dishes back in the 1980s, making satellite TV a household word. She's the one who got the dishes down. She was instrumental in the field of medical imaging using magnetism by designing higher resolution MRI machines. Used everywhere now. I know about MRI. Bonnie's most recent invention is for broadcasting digital television. That's known as Telezar Separate Video Program. Bonnie is an advocate of personal communications. She's a licensed ham radio operator with the call sign of KQ6XA. That's KQ6XA. Her station can be heard late at night all over North America on our 3830 group. That's 3.830. She's also the author of a bestseller book, The World of CB Radio. Really? With over 3.8 million copies sold, it is a humorous and informative look at the history and use of citizens' band radio in America. Oh, we'll talk about that. As a cave scientist, Bonnie Crystal has been involved in over a decade of cave exploration, cave mapping projects, leading the use of electronic technology for the advancement of cave science. She wrote the standard for Through the Rock cave radio communication using low frequencies and was the cave technology columnist for America's Caving magazine. She is an amazing woman, and she's coming up in a moment. First, I would like to welcome Bonnie officially to the program.
2: Officially, welcome to the program, Bonnie.
3: Well, thank you, Art. It's nice to be here with you.
1: You're up in the Bay Area?
3: Yes, I'm here just south of San Francisco.
1: Okay. Bonnie, just so we have this straight for everybody in the audience, because this is an amazing story I'm about to tell, and I'm not sure how to tell it except just to briefly tell it again. I put up a gigantic antenna. I had My contractor come and pour, you know, concrete and put up these big 2-inch steel poles. They're made out of steel and in preparation for what my dream was. My dream was to put up this monster, biggest ever ham antenna. Well, that was a cool idea. Yeah, we did that. Anyway, the contractor did his thing very proficiently. And then you, being the wonderful friend you are, knowing the condition of my back, which is lousy, came down and volunteered, flew down here and volunteered to help put up the wire, the actual antenna itself, which you did. And this antenna is now in the air at the highest point about 100 feet, and then the rest of it's about 60 feet in the air. It's a big antenna, 1,000 feet in circumference. It's a big mama. And it performs, as you would imagine, such a magnificent antenna would perform. I mean, the world is mine. and I've made a couple changes since we first put it up, as you know. But Bonnie, there's this thing. I began noticing that I was getting terrible shocks. I mean, really, electrical big-time shocks from the antenna. When I would touch the antenna, and then I would touch the ground, I would get these damn shocks, big shocks. And so I measured the voltage with an automatic goldometer, probably 10 or 20K, I don't know what it was, and it showed 349, 350 volts on this wire. Now, you told me that's not good. It's eventually going to blow up some of my equipment or me. So you're definitely right. So I began a quest to get rid of this voltage. But we'll get to that in a moment. I have finally gotten rid of the voltage, thanks to you, thanks to your help. You know, this is a pretty big question, Bonnie. All I've got is 1,000 feet of wire high up in the air. And here's all of this intriguing voltage, enough to make every time you touch ground with it a big blue arc. And now, with no wind outside, it's coated wire. You can take the antenna and tap, tap, tap, tap, tap, tap, tap. Every time you tap, you get this nice little blue spark arc, actually a blue arc. And so that's quite a bit of voltage. I mean, and the big question here is where in the hell is it coming from? Where is the voltage coming from? Now, I called my local, I've got a power cooperative here in Pahrump, Nevada, and I called them today, Bonnie, and I spoke with their chief engineer, who was absolutely intrigued. I said to the guy, look, you guys, you're a power company. You got probably 2 miles of wire sometimes up there that you're not running anything through. It's just real high wire in the air. And he said, yeah. I said, what do you guys do? He said, oh, we always ground it. I told him what I've got out here, and I said, is it possible I'm coupling somehow to your lines? And he said, how far? I said, well, about 20 or 30 feet horizontally and about 20 feet above your That's a 12 kilovolt line. He said it's loaded. It wouldn't couple.
3: Right.
1: So he's so interested, Bonnie, in where this power is coming from. In the next week or so, he's going to come out and do some tests, bring equipment and do some tests on this wire to ground and find out what the hell we've got here. He doesn't know either. I mean, I think we're perhaps talking about, I mean, Tesla was working on two things. One, free power from the air,
3: right,
1: and two, trying to transmit power through the air. And maybe that's not what this is, but Bonnie, I think that it might be. Could it be?
3: Well, you know, throughout the world, all in the atmosphere, there is an electric charge. And it gets more and more as you get higher above the surface of the Earth.
1: Okay.
3: And there's even a differential between your feet and your head as you stand there outside. There's hundreds of volts of difference between your head and your feet. And now you've got this big wire that's stretched up high in the air, and it's picking up that voltage. And it's probably enough to charge a battery, charge up a flashlight or something like that with it.
1: Okay. Well, for a ham like me, this is a monster antenna. But
3: and it works great. I will vouch for that. I was up in my car in Northern California.
1: Yes.
3: And you were as loud as the Voice of America on your ham station.
1: Really? Voice of America. That's good. As an antenna, it's a job. At any rate, last night, I finally took your advice. I said, this is too much. I can't stand getting shocked anymore. So I went out there with 10 megohms of, I have 10 1 megohm resistance for each side of the line, and I put them in, and the voltage was still there. I was still getting shocked. I got shocked 10, 12 times last night, Bonnie. I got so sick, I knocked everything over in the room from jumping around from these shocks. Finally, I kept reducing the resistance until I got to about 250,000 ohms. At 4 watts, in other words, 4 of those resistors in parallel instead of 10 in series, and that knocked out the voltage. But the moment I take them out, it's going to be there again, and I can experiment, and I'm going to do that. So do you think this, could this be what Tesla initially got onto when he began talking about free power, free power, free power? Well, hell, this is free power in a sense. I mean, what if you had 2 or 3 miles of this wire up 300 feet?
3: Well, for sure, Tesla experimented with this, and a lot of other people experimented with this. Ben Franklin, as a matter of fact, was an experimenter with electricity from the air, and he went a step further and actually started flying kites in thunderstorms and that sort of thing, which is not a very good idea.
1: No.
3: But certainly, you know, we get these kind of static charges. And the static charge just walking around, and you experience this, you know, when you're walking around on a carpet or something like that.
1: And touch metal.
3: Arc across. And every time you feel that arc, any time you can actually feel a shock whenever you walk across or get a spark, you're up above 300 volts. And although it's a very small amount of current, it's a high voltage. And your body just picks it up, and metal in the air picks it up. So I think... you know, there have been a lot of schemes as to how to harness this kind of power, but by and large, there hasn't really been a big effort in the alternative
1: community.
3: Energy.
1: In other words, I could probably use this if I wanted to, harness it to charge batteries or something or another, but I mean, it's virtually always there. It's out of the air. I think it's what Tesla was up to, and he may have gone further along with it than this, but... And then, of course, we know that the government came in and took all of Tesla's records.
3: Well, he was trying to broadcast power, too.
1: Yeah.
3: He was taking big generators and hooking them up to a giant tower and broadcasting at RF frequencies, like we do on our ham radios and
1: right.
3: on our AM radio stations and that sort of thing, only at much higher power levels. And then picking them up, he would walk around with... round globes filled with gas that would light up in the presence of this radio frequency field.
1: Hmm.
3: And, you know, not connected to any wires. You just walk around with this sphere of glowing gas, you know, in a glass envelope.
1: No doubt while you're irradiating yourself as well.
3: Yes.
1: Yeah. Bonnie, we're going to get to caves and the underground in a few moments because there's so much I want to ask you about that. But while we're on the subject of radio, you wrote a book about CB, huh? I didn't know that.
3: It was the most popular book ever about citizens band radio.
1: Was it really?
3: And, you know, it just, I was there during the real...
1: Heyday?
3: Sad, the heyday of CB radio, and at the time I was traveling a lot, out on the road a lot, and with my RV, and I used to talk to lots and lots of people on the CB radio, and it was a lot of fun, and there was a whole culture that grew up around it. It was like a predecessor to cellular phones or the internet, because people were talking to each other who had never come in contact with each other before. So it became a way to exchange information. And of course, you know, you have a whole cross-section of society, so there was good and bad to it, too.
1: Oh, yeah. Well, what was the premise of your book? I mean, was it just sort of the social...
3: It was like a how-to and how it works and about the culture of it. And
1: what I was going to ask, the culture of it. What was the good of it and the bad of it?
3: Well, the good of it was that it's a free communication system for everyone in the world that, you know, has a country that allows it. And that's a lot of countries now. And it's independent communication, independent of the internet, independent of cellular phones, free. You can talk to each other over short distances, less than, say, 20 miles.
1: Although there is this guy Bonnie, in Europe, I think maybe France, I can't remember, somewhere, Italy, France, and he's claiming that he's using FM to talk to American CBers. I don't know if you've heard about that or not.
3: Sure.
1: Oh, you have?
3: Yeah, well...
1: Do you believe that?
3: Sure. The Europeans adopted the FM system of CB, and the Americans originally had the first CB, and that was AM. Well, just like FM television in Europe, they like FM in Europe. So Americans usually break ground first, and then the Europeans have followed along with the different ways of communicating. So they did the same thing with CB radio. But
1: they put their FM illogically, just where we did, on 27 megahertz, huh?
3: Right. And, you know, you can actually, a lot of people don't know the difference between AM and FM, although they know that when they punch their radio, if you reach down and punch your radio dial from AM to FM, you know that a different set of stations come in, and it's kind of a different quality. But the difference really is that AM is for amplitude modulation, which is changes the power of the frequency that's being sent out, and FM changes the frequency of the signal that's being sent out.
1: Should we have logically been FM here? Would that have been a better deal?
3: I think it probably would have been good from the standpoint of clarity of communications. But I think that when it started back in the late 50s, FM was a little more expensive to put together, and it started out as a very small radio service, and it just grew in such great proportions that it kind of took over itself.
1: What's the downside of CB that you wrote about?
3: Well, I guess the downside is that, you know, there are people who, just like, you know, somebody cuts you off as you're driving along or gets in front of you, there are people who get on there and cuss you out, I guess. But
1: illogically, just where we did on 27 megahertz, huh?
3: Right. And, you know, you can actually, a lot of people don't know the difference between AM and FM, although they know that when they punch their radio, if you reach down and punch your radio dial from AM to FM, you know that a different set of stations come in, and it's kind of a different quality. But the difference really is that AM is for amplitude modulation, which is changes the power of the frequency that's being sent out. And FM changes the frequency of the signal that's being sent out.
1: Should we have logically been FM here? Would that have been a better deal?
3: I think it probably would have been good from the standpoint of clarity of communications. But I think that when it started back in the late 50s, FM was a little more expensive to put together, and it started out as a very small radio service, and it just grew in such great proportions that it kind of took over itself.
1: What's the downside of CB that you wrote about?
3: Well, I guess the downside is that, you know, there are people who, just like...

0: when it started back in the late 50s, FM was a little more expensive to put together, and it started out as a very small radio service, and it just grew in such great proportions that it kind of took over itself.
1: What's the downside of CB that you wrote about?
0: Well, I guess the downside is that, you know, there are people who just like, you know, somebody cuts you off on the, as you're driving along or gets in front of you, there are people who get on there and cuss you out, I guess. But, you know, that sort of thing. It's,
1: yeah.
0: You know, and then they tend to get out of hand, some of them with the big amplifiers. And the fact that there was no licensing of it really made it sort of a renegade service of, you know, the FCC. It's been a thorn in the side of the Federal Communications Commission for years and years.
1: Yeah, we're pretty tightly regulated as amateur operators, but CB is not particularly, I mean, there are rules, but I've heard they have these shootouts, Bonnie, where they have people who have their amplifier on a trailer behind their vehicle running thousands of watts.
0: Sure, 10,000 watts.
1: 10,000 watts!
0: So much so that the antennas that are on their vehicles have coronal discharges coming from the tops of the antennas.
1: You mean like they're glowing?
0: Glowing balls of plasma ionized gas glowing purple and fuchsia colored. And it's really amazing. You can actually hear their voice modulating the air like a flame loudspeaker.
1: Is that right?
0: And
1: they and they demonstrate these in these shootouts to see who's loudest?
0: Yes, they have big shootouts, and you know, it's people come from all around and get together in a parking lot or in a vacant area of a farm.
1: You know, why wouldn't the FCC come to these? You know, come visit one of these shootouts. I mean, these people are only running.
0: I would be surprised if they do turn up occasionally. And but this is sort of you know, under. It's almost like a little black world of itself where they talk to each other and they get together and decide to do it. It's almost like a secret organization, so to speak, you know, amongst them.
1: Really?
0: So, you know, and then they talk about it afterwards.
1: Really? Isn't that interesting? Well, I have a RV, as you well know, and I have a ham rig in there, but I also have a CB rig in there. I wouldn't be without it, because when you're out on the road, the truckers are your best friends, and they've all got CB. And
0: all
1: most
0: the
1: of
0: truckers
1: them,
0: talk to each other.
1: Yeah, that's right. They have saved me more times than I can tell you.
0: If you really want to know what's happening out there on the freeway, turn on the CB, listen to the truck drivers, because they know way ahead of time. They can save you so much time. They can save you so much effort. And, you know, if you can put up with the way, the rough manner that they talk...
1: Yeah.
0: I know there's a lot of truckers out there listening right now.
1: Oh,
0: it's a lot of fun. I've talked with lots and lots of you guys out there.
1: Yeah, I've run with them on the highway. And they also, by the way, know the very best places to eat.
0: They sure do.
1: And so this is all the kind of information you can get from
0: gas.
1: TV. Yeah. And that's right. The best, cheapest places to get gas. And there's an accident, you hear about it. If there's a road problem, you hear about it. If you've got to take a road to avoid an hour's wait, you hear about it. That's what you get on CB. Bonnie, hold on. We'll be right back to Bonnie Crystal. The big part of the show lying directly ahead of us. Well, I'm having Bonnie look at the photographs on my website of the thing from Egypt the other night. We'll talk about that here in a moment, because Bonnie's an underground cave explorer, some of the deepest caves in the entire world. I'm Art Bell.
2: Covered and then to burst up through tarmac to the sun again, or to fly to the sun without burning a wing, to lie in a meadow and hear the grass.

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1: Bonnie Crystal, an incredible woman, is my guest and a very good friend. Now listen, do me a favor, do everybody a favor, go up to the website. If you happen to see this, even if you didn't see this special on the opening of the, or the drilling of the hole and the looking through the stone block in the supposed Gent Brink chamber, of course I had Gent Brink on the other night. Now, I want you to look at these photographs. Number one photograph is from 1993, and it's one they showed early on in the program of what was at the end of the shaft that Gent and Brink explored, that they were just about to drill a hole in, and which they did drill a hole in, and then look through to another empty sort of chamber and another door, you know, increasing the mystery. The problem I have here is that the picture from 1993 and the reality of the program's video itself from now or this week, they're not the same thing, not to my eye. And I have a listener who sent this in and shows us the two photographs, one above the other. Now, if you can tell me that's the same. Anyway, Bonnie's, you know, somebody who explores underground. Now, of course, this is above ground in the pyramids, but still locked in stone. And so I asked her to take a look at it. We'll get her evaluation and no doubt yours as the program continues. But I think this is a smoking gun. These cannot be the same doors. All right. Now we're going back to Bonnie Crystal, and she's got extensive experience underground, the world's deepest caves. In fact, she was in Peru the last time we had her on. We actually talked to I talked to her from Peru, and then I talked to her by ham radio when she was in Peru, and since she was able to hear me very well. Remember that, Bonnie?
2: That was a lot of fun talking to you from base camp. We actually named our base camp Gringo Bamba.
1: Gringo Bamba?
2: Because we were the only gringos down there.
1: Gringo Bamba.
2: It was at elevation 14,000 feet, and we had quite a good contact with you there over the ham radio and also by satellite phone on the show.
1: Yes.
2: That was in July of 99.
1: That was so. Was it that long ago? Wow. Bonnie, you know, my audience got all hyped up about this program coming on Fox about the pyramids.
2: I saw it.
1: And thank God you saw the show. All right. During the show, they showed this Gent and Brink tunnel and the door, I don't know how many times, in the beginning of the show, in the first, two-thirds of the show. And every time they would show it, they would show the top photograph, the one that we've got here under What's New on my website right now. They'd show the top photograph. And then at the very end, and what we have here is a grab from the actual video.
2: Yeah.
1: Bonnie, are these the same? Or not?
2: Well, I'm looking at two rock blocks inside the pyramid,
1: right,
2: inside the Great Pyramid, which was Khufu's pyramid, the pharaoh Khufu.
1: That's right.
2: Khufu was the pharaoh who claimed that he was the sun god incarnate. And prior to that, all the other pharaohs had said that they were going to become the sun god after they died. Okay. So maybe they did something different here with the construction of the pyramid with these different passages to let his spirit back out to go back up to the sun or something.
1: That's one of the theories about what they are, yes.
2: But I'm looking at these pictures of these blocks that are in the pyramid, and I saw them on TV run the $250,000 robot up through this diagonal passage up into the pyramid.
1: That's right.
2: And there's two decayed metal handles on this block, right about the mid part of the block.
1: Right.
2: And you see the 1993 photo, and one of the handles on the right is a little bit longer than the one on the left. And then you look at it in what they showed the other night, and it shows that the two handles are the same length.
1: How could that be?
2: Well, it looks to me, you know, I've been in these kind of situations where, you know, archaeologists get to a place and they start stumbling around or they start doing stuff, and sometimes they break things. And they try not to make a big deal out of it, and I can see why they wouldn't want to say on TV that they made that they broke the handle off the block. But it looks to me as if between 1993 and 2002 that they tried to grab a hold of that right handle there and pull on it.
1: Yeah.
2: And it looks like it's broken off. Otherwise, the block looks pretty similar if you look at the right side. And
1: yeah, but what I don't understand is that in the live picture on the bottom there, the block would be, in essence, repaired. In other words, there's less of a hole than there was in 1993. How can that be? If there was damage inflicted, it would be larger or more ragged or somehow or another. It would reflect the damage. But
2: okay, well, the dark objects that you're looking at that look like holes in the photo,
1: yeah,
2: they're actually metal, pieces of metal sticking out from the block.
1: Okay.
2: That have gotten dark.
1: Oh, okay.
2: Over the ages.
1: Oh, so you think they might have hit one of those?
2: I think they might have either hit it or went up and grabbed it with the robot to pull on it or to check it out and see what it was.
1: So either that's true or it's not the same. One of the two.
2: Right. But if you look at the bottom right edge of the block and the top right edge of the block, it looks like the same block. I was looking at it pretty closely,
1: right,
2: between our commercial break there.
1: But so you think they might have damaged it?
2: I think it's very possible. It also looks like they've kind of gouged the top of that passage with the robot as well.
1: You know, if that really happened, Zahi would have gone ballistic. I mean, Zahi was to great pains to say, well, you know, we're going to do this or we might do this, but safety comes first. I don't want any damage whatsoever. So if it was damaged, then they didn't bother to mention it.
2: Yeah, that's true. Well, I don't know if anybody else noticed on TV. I saw Zahi himself with a crowbar damage one of the sarcophagi.
1: Yeah, that's right. I saw that, too.
2: Did anybody else notice that?
1: I noticed that, yes. The first plunge that he took.
2: Yeah.
1: Right?
2: Right.
1: No, it's true.
2: It happens in most archaeological digs. It happens in caves. People accidentally, you know, or sometimes, you know, vandals on purpose, of course, do this kind of stuff. But even with the best of intentions, I think it's very difficult for us to go through these ancient places and not, you know, be like elephants in the china shop, you know.
1: All right, I want to get a little bit more on technology. You've been part of the Silicon Valley technological revolution. It seems like, boy, you watch the stocks of the NASDAQ companies and computer companies, and, God, everybody's in so much trouble, more than even average the rest of the economy. I mean, what's going on up in Silicon Valley now?
2: Well, there's a big temporary downturn in it right now, but the thing about it is that if you think about why Silicon Valley is here and what it's doing and the fact that it's creating new stuff and that the only stuff that can be of any real worth in the future is being created from people, you know. And I like to say that there's really only two places in the world where property is being created every day. One of them is over in Hawaii. There's a volcano that's spewing rock down and moving the ocean out.
1: Right.
2: And the other are these property that's being created in the minds of inventors and technologists.
1: Yes.
2: And I think that I'm kind of like a real estate developer of the intellectual property world, you know.
1: All right. There was a rumor that went around that your company, Intelligent, was part of a government scientific program to recover extraterrestrial technology. Where did that come from, and is there any basis to any of it?
2: Well, that was one of our trade shows. We went to the Consumer Electronics Show in 1997 when we first leaked out information about one of our new display technologies, which is called HGED, High Gain Emissive Display, which is a combination of vacuum technology and semiconductor technology.
1: Marrying vacuum tube and semiconductor?
2: That's right. It's like the union of the two, you know?
1: Wow.
2: And so we went to this trade show and we said, okay, we're going to make a big splash, and this technology is so revolutionary that a lot of people think that, you know, it came from somewhere out of this world. And so some of our marketing people said, yes, well, maybe we can play on that. And so we built this giant metal disc spaceship.
1: Huh.
2: And it was like 30 or 40 feet across.
1: Really?
2: And we rented out the whole parking lot of the Consumer Electronics Show down there near the Hilton in Las Vegas.
1: Yes.
2: Put up a big barbed wire fence and chain-link fence. We hired actors to be with fake machine guns to patrol in fatigues and military uniforms and that sort of thing. We rented Robbie the robot.
1: So
2: and
1: you generated
2: actually bought,
1: all this. You did it yourself.
2: We bought the robot from the day the Earth stood still.
1: Oh, you did?
2: And we put it out there for everybody to see, and we called this place Area 51. And we put up big restricted signs, and we converted the disc into a kind of a ride that people could come in and look at our technology in.
1: Yes.
2: And so it got this, the company got this myth around it that maybe it was alien recovered technology.
1: Well, it's so new and so revolutionary that I understand how people could believe that, but pretty good bit, I would say. So in other words, the rumor was true in the sense that you generated.
2: Well, you know, it was funny because the very first day we put up this trade show booth, we call it, or an exhibit, although it was nothing like anyone had seen before, people didn't want to come in. They would walk by and it would say restricted area, you know, Area 51, and they'd go, well, you know, this is Las Vegas. Maybe this really is restricted. And so they didn't go in. And then a few people came up and started asking about it, and the next day there was a line a half a mile long
1: to get
2: into it.
1: Yeah, really? All right, tell me a little bit about the reality of Telegen. You're producing these flat panel displays. What's the difference? Why is what your company is producing or invented, I guess you're not producing yet, but invented, why is it revolutionary? How is it different from, I don't know, the monitor I have in front of me or my laptop or whatever? How is it different?
2: The way that it's different is that it's much less expensive, and it's a new type of technology. Previously, we've had television tubes.
1: That's right.
2: And those were invented over 50 years ago. Well, way a long, long time ago, back in the 20th century. And they were used for about 50 or 60 years. They're still one of the best displays that there is for watching TV. But they're bulky, and they take up a lot of space on your desk, on your computer desk, and that sort of thing.
1: That's right.
2: So we said, okay, you can take this vacuum technology and shrink it down so that it's flat, and then combine that with semiconductor technology to drive the electrons in it and make a display that looks like a regular TV, but it's flat.
1: But it's flat.
2: And
1: it runs on low voltage comparatively.
2: Right,
1: huh?
2: And lower voltage, no longer is it thousands of volts. It doesn't put out X-rays. And what this is going to do is supplant or replace some of the existing expensive technologies like plasma and LCD that have drawbacks to them. Like LCD is very sluggish. You can't really, although they have television pictures that run on LCD, and you can have LCD televisions. They're not quite as fast as a regular television set.
1: That's right.
2: And the image is not quite as good. So we developed this really brilliant image, and it's just everybody loves it. We really had a great time. I co-invented it with Jessica Stevens. She is the original inventor of the first part of the technology. We got together and produced a lot of prototypes of it. We have development going on. We've been working on it for the past 15 years. And finally, now, just recently, we've been able to start commercializing it. And that's really one of the big breakthroughs. It's going to be low cost. It's going to be the cost of a regular TV set, only flat.
1: Only flat. Wow. And it's as bright and as detailed as regular TV?
2: Right. And eventually, it's going to replace plasma. You know, plasma is so expensive. It's so bulky. You put the plasma screen on your wall, and it becomes a heater for your room. It's so hot. And it's just, you know, they have a short lifetime. And so this new technology, high-gain emissive display, will eventually replace plasma and CRT and a lot of applications. Of course, we'll still have LCD on our cell phones and that sort of thing. We'll still have it in our laptops. But think about it. Every 50 years or so, a new display technology comes along.
1: Mm-hmm.
2: And typically they have a lifetime of about 50 useful years before they're replaced by a newer, better way to view images. If you think about the very first projections of images, they were done, this was like hundreds of years ago, a German priest figured out a way to make a candle display an image on the wall. With you know, and the Chinese used shadow images to make plays and that sort of thing. Well, every 50 years or so, there's a new way, a new and better way. And I like to think that, you know, my grandchildren are going to be watching the flat panel TVs that I'm creating today for the next 50 years.
1: And you and Jessica have found the better way.
2: We've found a better way.
1: Will you be able to prevail? I mean, there's competitive forces all over the world, of course. The Japanese.
2: There is.
1: The Chinese.
2: And we're working with all of those people, and we, you know, we feel that we are not like the Sony Betamax. Okay, we are not the Sony Beta. We are the VHS. We will license to other countries. We will license to other companies.
1: By the way, my understanding is in the vacuum tube technology aspect of what you were doing, it was so hard to find anybody who knew anything about vacuum tubes anymore that you had to go to Russia.
2: Right. We brought some PhDs and a few other people who knew a lot about vacuum tubes over from Russia to work with us. Here in America, in the 60s, vacuum tubes reached their zenith. They reached the best that they could be over a long period of time. And then semiconductors came in.
1: And we forgot about vacuum tubes. I mean, to the degree that people retired and died, and if you wanted to make a vacuum tube, you couldn't find anybody.
2: Yes, and it was a lost art. And so we've had to recreate that here. And we brought in a lot of people that knew about vacuum technology. I came from the old school. I learned about vacuum tubes. I worked with vacuum tubes. And we got together a bunch of folks, engineers, scientists, who knew enough about vacuums and vacuum devices to be able to marry the latest inventions in semiconductors with the best parts of the vacuum tube and bring that into something that is more than just a semiconductor or a vacuum tube.
1: That's incredible. Hold on, Bonnie. We're at the top of the hour. Take a breather. We're going to talk a lot about the underground, the deepest caves in the world, and that sort of thing, with one of the most interesting women you're ever going to meet. Her name is Bonnie Crystal, and she's a genius. So's Jessica, by the way. I'll have to have Jessica on sometime. I could tell you stories, only I'd have to kill you. From the high desert, I'm Art Bell.

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1: It certainly is. My guest is my friend, Bonnie Crystal. Her vocation is what you've been hearing about with this high-definition, flat-screen technology that Telegen Corporation is developing, which she is a part of. But her avocation is caving, going down into the deepest holes in the world, the deepest caves in the entire world. I mean, that's freaky stuff, and we're going to talk about that coming up after one more flat panel question from Chicago. We'll be right back. Going back now to Bonnie Crystal, and by the way, when we're done with the show tonight, maybe I can prevail upon Bonnie to jump on 3830, our favorite frequency. We move around a little bit because of this odd thing coming out of the Far East. We had to talk about it a little bit. This odd noise coming out of the Far East, but 3830, we'll try 3830 at about 2 a.m. Bonnie, can you get on for a brief period after we're done here?
2: Sure, we'll be on the air with you, Art.
1: Really? All right. That'll be fun. So if you're a shortwave listener out there or whatever, 3.830, 3830, a 75-meter band, and we'll do a little chatting of program and stuff. So one more question about your flat panel display from Chicago. He says, look, the big one, here's the big one. Is it going to be high definition? That's a good question.
2: Yes, absolutely. That's the wave of the future, is high definition, high resolution. The new kind of television that is coming out, which is wide format, widescreen, and our level 5 technology, Telegen's HGED level 5, we have various levels of the technology,
1: right.
2: Level 3, level 4, level 5,
1: right.
2: Is widescreen, high definition, as big as a plasma display,
1: wow.
2: Hang on the wall type thing. And you can really see how all the technology is on the website. There's like a little technology thing, diagrams of how it works, Telegen.com website.
1: Okay. Can I ask you a question? Is America bungling high definition? I mean, in Japan, it's already well entrenched. It's there. It's operating. I think in parts of Europe, it's already well underway.
2: Yes. Well,
1: here,
2: America went about it a different way.
1: What are we doing? Are we going the right way, wrong way, what?
2: Well, it's a little bit more difficult for America to change than it is some of the other smaller countries. They can make a mandate, and they've only got a limited number of stations to change over, a smaller market, so it's easier for them to move quicker.
1: That's true.
2: America has a lot bigger area to cover, and, you know, we picked our method of transmission a little earlier than the Europeans and the Japanese, and I really think that, personally speaking, I think we picked the wrong type of transmission for this, although we're kind of stuck with it now.
1: That's like CB.
2: It's like CB, yeah. Instead of FM, we picked AM, and now we've got this ATSC, they're calling it, and it's the American Transmission Standard Committee. You know, we do things by a committee, whereas these other countries, they get together and they just say, it's going to be this way.
1: Here's how you're going to do it, or else.
2: You know, you design something by a committee, and who knows what's going to happen, you know?
1: Well, we can see what's happening, and it's a patchwork quilt of kind of insanity out there. All right, well, look, this is all your vocation. Your avocation is what a lot of people are interested in. You, when I did last speak with you, you were down in Peru getting ready to descend into what you thought would be the world's deepest cave, the world's deepest hole. And there's something about holes that really fascinate people, including me. But, Bonnie, I wouldn't, not for all the tea in China and all the money that could be offered, would I descend into a hole in the ground. You do that kind of stuff for fun, don't you?
2: I go because no one's been there before, and that's what I enjoy. And, you know, seeing a deep hole in the ground where you shine a light down it and you can't see the bottom.
1: Right.
2: Oh, it just makes me so happy to throw a rope down there and rappel down the side of the cliff to get to it, or down into the hole, and you know, you get to the bottom of the rope and you have to tie another rope on that. And,
1: oh God!
2: And keep going, you know. And
1: there's nothing I could think of that would be scarier than, I mean, bad enough you're going down to a hole and nobody's ever gone down into where light disappears, but then you get to the bottom of your rope and you got to attach another rope. Oh my God, Bonnie!
2: That's exactly what happened the last time I talked to you. This was in July of '99. We were on the air, talking by satellite phone for about an hour.
1: That's right.
2: On this show.
1: From Peru, yes.
2: And then the very next day, we went out and we found the deepest freefall pit in the southern hemisphere, 1,000 feet straight down.
1: Oh, my God.
2: We didn't know how deep it was at first. You know, it was only about 8 feet in diameter.
1: Yes.
2: There's grass around the outside of it. So
1: and it's just a hole in the ground.
2: It's just a hole in the ground. You're walking along, unassuming. Picture yourself walking along in a field.
1: Oh, geez.
2: And then there's this hole.
1: Yeah.
2: It's kind of got grass around the edges of it, and
1: yeah.
2: You can't see it until you're right up on it.
1: Oh, good Lord. I wonder how many people and animals and stuff are at the bottom of it.
2: Well, we found the skeletons of some animals and some, in some of the other pits nearby. One of the other pits that was 850 feet deep, that was very near this pit, we found a complete horse and rider, hundreds of years old.
1: Wow.
2: Together at the bottom of the skeleton of the horse with the rider on it.
1: Oh, my God. All right, so how, going back to this, you threw a rope down. How long was the rope you threw down this unknown depth?
2: Well, the first rope we had with us was a 650-foot rope, which is kind of a long rope for caving. Usually you'd take a 300-foot rope or something.
1: That's a really long rope.
2: So we attached this with the anchors up to the rock above the hole.
1: Yeah.
2: We didn't know how deep the hole was. We threw a rock down, and it takes about 7 seconds to hear the rock hit the bottom from the time you drop it if it's a 500-foot pit.
1: Yeah.
2: Well, we had only been seeing 500-foot pits prior to this, and so we threw this rock down. We didn't hear it hit, and we figured, well, maybe there's some, plant matter or something that's, the rock fell on that cushioned the rock so we couldn't hear it.
1: Yeah.
2: So we started to walk away to get another rock to see if we could try it again, and we got a ways away, and we had this kaboom!
1: Oh, my God.
2: Like 20 seconds later.
1: Oh,
2: and so we figure, well, maybe we've got something here,
1: uh-huh.
2: You know. And so we threw this 650 feet of rope down the pit.
1: Yeah.
2: You get down, you tie a knot on the end of the rope so you don't slide off the end of the rope with your rope.
1: It's always good. Yeah.
2: And then you get down there, and it's nowhere close. You can't even see the bottom. It's real dark except for you're looking up above you.
1: Were you the one who did that descent?
2: Uh-huh.
1: Oh, and, God, Bonnie.
2: Several of us did it. I mean, we're a team. Caving is a team effort. And we had 9 people on this expedition, 9 experienced cavers. And I've got a picture of them, the whole group, on my website. If you click on
1: it. Oh, yeah, we've got a link. As a matter of fact, we got a couple things on the website. If you'll go to my website, artbell.com, go to program, tonight's a guest info, you will see below Billy Rogers' name, you'll see Bonnie Crystal. And then we're going to get to the wild card cave diagram. That's really cute. You got to see that. And then, of course, a link to Bonnie's website. And there's what all is on the website?
2: Well, we've got The World That Time Forgot, which I'll talk a little bit more about that later in the show. But Underground World of Bonnie Crystal. We've got South American Caving Expedition. And pictures, images of some of the different fantastic caves I've been in, such as Lechuguilla Cave, which is in New Mexico, the most beautiful cave in the world, where you've got hanging chandeliers made out of clear gypsum crystal that are 20 feet long hanging down from the ceiling. You've got flowing rivers underground where you can swim, totally underground lakes. Holes in the ceiling where you have to drop a rope down into this lake and then swim off the edge of that rope out into the lake, underwater, into flowing rivers. You know, you got vampire bats down there. You got fish swimming in, blind fish. You've got reptiles, you know, 20 feet. You got the footprints of biped lizards.
1: What?
2: That you run into occasionally.
1: Biped, two-legged lizards?
2: Yep, that's certainly what it looks like.
1: How big are the footprints?
2: Well, we estimate that the lizards are only about 20 pounds.
1: 20 pounds.
2: But I don't think I'd want to run into one, and I didn't run into one in that particular instance. I just was right near it and saw the tracks of it.
1: Oh, man, it's got to be on your mind, though. I mean, if you see the tracks, then obviously it's been there and might be there, so you have to imagine you might run into it. A 20-foot or a 20-pound lizard on two legs, I'd have a heart attack. I mean, if I saw something like that underground, that far underground, where no man has been, I would have, on the spot, a heart attack. No question about it. I mean, haven't you worried over this kind of thing and what you might meet that far underground?
2: Well, I don't think I'd want to get up real close to one first off before figuring out whether it was going to, you know, lunge at me or something like that. But I would love to find one and see one, and I came so close to it that it was just, we were looking all around to try and find where it was, but it had been there in the passage right before we walked through the passage. And I've got a picture of the tracks on my website there.
1: Oh, you do?
2: And, it's the world that time forgot. This cave is just amazing. You go through the jungle to get to this cave. You come to an arroyo, which is kind of a river that flows occasionally when there's a lot of rain, sort of like a wash in the
1: country. Can I stop you for a second? Can you guide me? I'm on your website. How would I get to the track pictures?
2: Sure. Let's go to the Underground World of Bonnie Crystal, which is
1: okay.
2: On the main website.
1: Boom! I'm there.
2: Okay, I'm trying to find it here.
1: I have a fast connection. I would love to see these tracks. It's just, oh my God, these are cool pictures.
2: Okay. Where it says go thousands of feet under the earth, the Underground World of Bonnie Crystal, right below my picture there, on the right side. Click on go thousands of feet under the earth.
1: Well, I see your picture.
2: And then you'll see, as soon as you click on my picture.
1: On your picture?
2: Yes.
1: Well, there's your picture on the left or the right?
2: On the right. I've got several pictures.
1: Well, I'm Explore the World of Bonnie Crystal. Bonnie Crystal, 21st Century Explorer and Technologist, the Underground World of Bonnie Crystal. Your picture on the right won't let me click on it at all.
2: Okay. Do you see where it says go thousands of feet under the earth? You're on telligen.com/crystal.html.
1: Go thousands of feet, yes.
2: Click on that.
1: I'm there.
2: Okay. It brings up another one, the Underground World. And then you will see...
1: Oh, I see. I've got to click on an Underground World 1, World 2, Caving Information, The World That Time Forgot. How about that?
2: Sure, The World That Time Forgot.
1: Okay, I'm clicking on that.
2: Okay. I don't know if that took you to it or not.
1: Okay. Oh, well, here's the Wildcard Cave, and here's the Art Bell Chamber, and Ramona Rock. I guess we'll have to explain all that, but where do I go now?
2: Okay. Click on... Underground World 1.
1: Okay, yeah, here it is, Underground World 1. Okay, I'm there.
2: And now if you page down, you'll see below the crystal chandeliers that are on the left, you'll see the picture of the yellow helmet there.
1: Oh, God, I see. All right, here they are.
2: Yeah.
1: Here,
2: those are the footprints there of a biped lizard. And my friend Ernie there, who I was taking a picture, I had him point at the... lizard tracks.
1: At the tracks, yeah, I see them here.
2: Get some scale.
1: Bonnie, what could be, I mean, you've been as far underground maybe as any human, what could be really below the earth? I have a million questions. When you get down 1,000 feet, has it cooled off or is it beginning to warm up? I mean, we imagine the center of the earth to be warm. If you go down 1,000 feet, what begins to happen?
2: It does. It starts to get hot.
1: Really?
2: It starts to get really hot the further down you go. But when you really take into account the historic nature of where we've gone under the crust of the earth,
1: Yes.
2: We have only touched the very surface. We've only explored down to less than 0.2% of the 4,000 miles that it is to the center of the Earth. The deepest hole in the Earth is 7.5 miles deep, and it's a research project up in Russia's Kola Peninsula.
1: Oh, yes.
2: And they're drilling a hole, and they've gone down 7.5 miles. But the deepest caves, the deepest natural caves, are not quite that deep. They're only a little over a mile deep.
1: A mile deep.
2: But the nature of the way that caves are formed, there's several different types of cave formations. There's caves that are formed in volcanic rock by volcanoes, and actually sometimes right in the center of the volcano you have these giant pits that go down very, very deep. And I've rappelled down into these volcanic pits, and they go real, real deep. And then there are side fissures in the rock where the lava flows down the mountain, and those form what's called lava tubes. And the lava tubes, eventually the lava flows out of them. It's molten and forms a shell. And some islands in the Pacific, such as Hawaii and various other volcanic islands, have been totally formed by caves. They are, the Hawaiian islands themselves are totally honeycombed with caves.
1: Huh.
2: The lava tubes are what have formed the islands, and you can go through these caves. There's a couple of...
1: isn't it possible, Bonnie, that a lava tube, if you found the right one, could take you way down into the earth? Because, after all, this lava has come up from way down below the earth, right? So
2: it is very possible. In fact, one of the lava tubes that I went in Hawaii, it was what's called a steam vent, where steam flows out of the lava.
1: And you went in there?
2: Well, we timed the steam. It was sort of like Old Faithful. Every 40 minutes, it would gush steam out.
1: Yeah?
2: And it was very, very hot near what they call the rift zone, where magma flows up into the Kilauea crater and then eventually flows out of Kilauea and on down to the sea and forms this new property, of course.
1: And so you timed it and descended?
2: Yes. We went in for a certain amount of time back as far as we could, and we accounted for the amount of time, and we could only go in for less than 20 minutes at a time so that we could run back out.
1: Yeah, of course, before
2: and
1: the eruption. Oh, Bonnie. You know, to the average person, that sounds like madness. I mean, if anything went wrong that were to delay you for 10 minutes, I mean, anything serious, then you would have to be ready for what would be coming, wouldn't you?
2: A big gush of steam.
1: Which would potentially, what, boil you alive or something?
2: That's very possible.
1: Oh, God. All right, hold on. Bonnie Crystal is my guest. Can you imagine that? Timing when the steam would come rushing out, not to count the possibility of lava, and then descending for 20 minutes, half the time, because you've got to get back up before Old Faithful there lets go. How many of you would do that? Lava tubes. You can imagine, can't you, that a lava tube, if you found the right one, might take you down toward the center of the earth. I'm Art Bell.

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1: Good morning. Bonnie Crystal, ham radio operator, KQ6XA, and a very good friend, is my guest. And she's at the top of the technological world in terms of innovation. She's got many inventions and patents under her belt, along with Jessica Stevens. But her avocation is to go to the deepest pits, the deepest caves, get as close to the center of the earth as she can. All right, I'm trying to imagine, you know, getting my butt back up before the 20 minutes passes and this thing explodes on my butt, frying me alive. That's incredible. But is it possible, Bonnie, that one day you'll discover a lava tube that goes substantially further toward the center of the earth?
2: Well, it's very possible that we can get one that, maybe could take us down to molten lava. That's very possible.
1: How far down is that, probably?
2: Well, on some islands in the Pacific, that such as Hawaii, that may not be very far. That may be only, 1,000 feet or hundreds of feet in some cases, depending on when the lava is there.
1: Uh-huh.
2: So, but there are definitely fissures in the earth in Iceland and in Hawaii that go, 500 feet or so deep and that have still not reached the lava. But
1: Iceland, isn't that where Journey to the Center of the Earth, the old Papoon movie, isn't that where they went, Iceland?
2: Right, what a classic picture. I love Journey to the Center of the Earth. And as a little kid, I watched that Journey to the Center of the Earth, and I thought, take me there. That's where I want to go.
1: Really? All right. Here's something on my website that I would like to explain. When I first saw it, of course, we had proposed to do a show with you a long time ago, and my back prevented that. But you have this diagram. Again, folks, go to my website, artbell.com, program tonight's guest, Bonnie Crystal, and you'll see related info. There's this wild card cave diagram, and we've got it separately listed here. And when I first saw this, I exploded laughing. This is in the Andes in South America. This is the cave that you talked about.
2: Yes, it's one of the caves. The day that I talked to you on the satellite phone on this program back in 99, in July 99, I discovered this cave and explored it, threw a rope down, and I was with my friend Cynthia, who was also on the expedition with me, just the two of us out there. And we nearly stumbled into this cave, literally. Some of the places around there, you walk along and you have to really watch every step, or you might drop down a hole like this. But that very day that I talked to you, I found this cave, and I thought, and it was right on the ridge. If you consider the Rocky Mountains, as they go down through North America, and then they kind of go down, and think of them as extending down through Central America and down into South America,
1: right,
2: and eventually become the Andes. It's really, in a way, geologically speaking, it's kind of like a long mountain chain that goes down through the spine of the continents. And you always say on your program, east of the Rockies call this one number, west of the Rockies call this, and the wild card line. Well, here we were on the top of this continental divide down there. And I said, this is the wild card cave. It's neither east of the Rockies nor west of the Rockies.
1: And so you called it the wild card cave. How high up in the Andes were you when you found this?
2: This was at elevation 14,000 feet.
1: Oh, man, that's pretty high already. 14,000 feet, that's way up there. That's
2: you breathe a little bit hard when you're climbing a rope down
1: I'm
2: in a
1: sure.
2: cave at that high of altitude.
1: I'm sure that's, 2 miles, better than 2 miles up.
2: Yeah, and it's like 3 miles, and so you go down this rope, and there's this rock that was sort of wedged on the side of the initial shaft as it went down into the pit.
1: Yeah.
2: Okay, on this rope.
1: Right.
2: And this rock was like it was perched there, and it was kind of a heart-shaped rock, only about 30 feet across. Okay.
1: Yeah.
2: And it was just kind of wedged there with a little bit of dirt and pebbles holding it in place, almost like glued to there by mud. Okay.
1: Glued by mud.
2: And I thought, I better not touch this rock, or it's just going to kind of heave over onto me and go down in the pit.
1: Uh huh.
2: Okay. And but it was heart shaped, and I thought, okay, if this is the wild card K, then I might just say, okay, this is a very interesting cave, and I'm going to have to tell Art about this.
1: Yeah.
2: And so I get down there, and I find this chamber.
1: Well, before you get to the chamber, wait a minute. You named this rock Ramona Rock. That's my wife's name. It was a heart-shaped rock. It was just teetering there. And there you are dangling on this rope down below Ramona Rock. And I'm thinking, Ramona's heart, let's go. And she breaks you into little bitty human pieces. That must have been, when you got down below Ramona Rock, didn't you start thinking about it possibly, you know?
2: Yes, that's something you have to watch out for in any cave is rock fall. There's a lot of danger.
1: Dying
2: in caves.
1: You watch out for
2: it'll
1: dying.
2: Kill you.
1: Yeah.
2: You know, and if you're not trained and you know, this is extreme caving. This is not something that I would say, you know, kids don't go out and do this. Okay. I have to say that disclaimer, and you can get training through the grottos of the National Speleological Society. You can learn about this and learn how to do it and learn how to not damage the cave and not damage yourself when you're doing this.
1: Okay, so you get down further, and here's this giant Art Bell chamber.
2: It's an amazing chamber underneath there, 50 or 60 feet across and high, and it was shaped like a bell.
1: Huh.
2: And I thought, what a coincidence, what an amazing thing. So I thought, okay, I'm going to call this the Bell Chamber. Maybe I'll call it the Art Bell Chamber, okay?
1: So it is labeled.
2: That's the nice thing about being an explorer. You get to name things.
1: You get to name stuff, yeah.
2: You know?
1: Well, I appreciate it. And then the Art Bell Chamber, it says there's orange asparagus?
2: Well, as I was crawling into the Art Bell Chamber, okay, I found this plant life. Down there, and sometimes we find new species of plants, animals underground.
1: Sure.
2: And I'm not a botanist, I'm not a biologist, but I recognize strange plants and animals when I see them.
1: Sure.
2: Okay, so I saw this kind of orange-looking asparagus kind of plant. Not that I would eat this or anything, but I cataloged and made some notes in it and made some notes that we should have a scientist who knows plant life better than me, study this eventually. And that's one of the things we do as explorers is make maps of these caves.
1: And that's what this is, and I think my audience would be interested to see it. So, again, go look at it. The wild card came. And then after the Art Bell Chamber, there's like this impassable area with a question mark on the other side.
2: Well, in cave maps, when we can't get to an area or maybe we don't know what there is there or we don't get a chance to survey it, we put a little question mark in there so that we can come back, either us or maybe a future explorer can come back and go on from that point where the question mark is.
1: Okay.
2: And that's an unknown.
1: Okay, and then there's across from my cave, well, the one named after me,
2: yes.
1: There's Jessica Junction. And why did you name that Jessica Junction?
2: Well, Jessica, I also named a separate cave Jessica's Cave as well. She's a very dear friend of mine. She's the CEO of Telegen Corporation, who I started Telegen Corporation with, and she was who made it possible for me to go on this expedition through her support and her encouragement.
1: Okay.
2: And also I think that she can see the crossroads of different kinds of technologies in ways that she's a genius, okay? And so I thought, okay, this is the crossroads of this entire cave system here. I thought, I'll call this Jessica Junction. And it had a catchy name. You know, we like to name things in caves funny names. Okay, if you go into Leche Guía Cave, which is an underground wilderness area, we have named it, there's 100 miles of passage in this cave and all kinds of beautiful formations. But because you're seeing these for the first time, there's no real reference point. You don't get to say, okay, here's here's something that's previously on the map, because you make the map. So you get to name these places as an explorer. And
1: What happens to the map and the names? I mean, when you get back and you register all this somewhere, or you send it in to some publication, or how does it get remembered and reprinted so the next explorer can take advantage of it?
2: Well, these maps are generally closely guarded secrets of most cavers and explorers, and they exchange them with each other. We try to minimize the impact of the public on caves where there's a potential for either danger of the public or that they will be vandalized. So we have separate storehouses, you might say, of cave maps. In some cases, we let the National Park Service, if it's in a national park, know about the cave. We give them the cave. They hang on to it.
1: Uh-huh.
2: Sometimes these are used by archaeologists. Sometimes they're used by other scientists studying bacteria or microbes in caves, or speleothems, paleomagnetism. But we mark on the cave these little neat little names because we get to do that. You know, it's a fun thing. Places like Apricot Pit, the China Shop.
1: By the way, folks, Bonnie sent me this wonderful thing. I just took a webcam photograph that you should see. It is a wonderfully framed wild card cave diagram, Amazon Basin, Andes Mountain, South America, discovered and explored by Bonnie Crystal. And it's inscribed for me and signed. It says, to Art and Ramona for the inspiration in naming this cave Bonnie Crystal, and we shall hang it reverently on our wall here in the house, Bonnie. And so I just took a picture of it with my webcam. So anybody wanting to go up to my website and see this nicely framed. This is so cool, Bonnie. Nobody ever gets a cave named after them, or even a chamber. You know. Chamber, that really sounds good. Heartfelt chamber. You know, aren't you to some degree concerned with dying?
2: Absolutely. And so I train on a regular basis with other cavers who are also concerned about dying. We depend upon each other for our lives, and so we put a lot of trust in each other. We carry 3 sources of light. We carry backup equipment. We go into caves in pairs or 3s or 4s. It's not something that we like to do on a solo basis.
1: But at the same time, not a lot of people know because you have to keep these places secret, right?
2: Yes, for the public's protection, personal protection. And also because, to a certain extent, we feel that these caves have taken hundreds of thousands of years to form. They are potentially very delicate formations in them. It's real easy to break them off, and they will never again be the same. You know, caves are like a time machine. You can go into a cave and see the footprints that a person made in, you know, a little ways back into the entrance thousands and thousands and thousands of years ago. You can see the drawings they made on the cave walls. These are priceless. And anything that we do in a cave, you know, if we leave our footprints in there, they're going to be there 100,000 years from now. And people talk about the cavemen of the old or the, you know, people who in ancient history or not prehistoric ages of humans, they call them cavemen, okay? But really what I believe and from what I've seen of caves, we were not necessarily cave people or cavemen. We went in some caves, some small number of people went into caves and the cave preserved what was left of them there, their relics, that sort of thing. But by and large, over the history of civilization and over the history of ancient prehistoric people, they have tended to stay away from caves.
1: Well, you know, if there's an overall mission in what you do, what is it? In other words, What ultimately would you like to do? What do you expect, or what would you like to find, or why are you doing this?
2: I think it's because of the unknown. And people in this world, I think, there's certain people that search out the unknown and other people that are content to remain at home or content to do what they do without going out there. But personally, myself, I want, in ancient history or not prehistoric ages of humans, they call them cavemen, okay? But really, what I believe, and from what I've seen of caves, we were not necessarily cave people or cavemen. We went in some caves, some small number of people went into caves, and the cave preserved what was left of them there, their relics, that sort of thing. But by and large, over the history of civilization and over the history of ancient prehistoric people, they have tended to stay away from caves.
1: Well, you know, if there's an overall mission in what you do, what is, in other words, what ultimately would you like to do? What do you expect, or what would you like to find, or why are you doing this?
2: I think it's because of the unknown. And people in this world, I think, there's certain people that search out the unknown and other people that are content to remain at home.

0: evolution and over the history of ancient prehistoric people, they have tended to stay away from caves.
1: Well, you know, if there's an overall mission in what you do, what is, in other words, what ultimately would you like to do? What do you expect, or what would you like to find, or why are you doing this?
0: I think it's because of the unknown. And people in this world, I think, there's certain people that search out the unknown and other people that are content to remain at home or content to do what they do without going out there. But personally, myself, I want to go and be there in places where no one has gone before and learn things that no one has known before. And I have a quest for knowledge, and it's something inside me. And sometimes people say, well, you know, aren't you a little bit nuts for doing this kind of thing? Aren't you scared of spiders, or aren't you scared of the dark, or claustrophobia, or that sort of thing? And I say, well, you know, different people have their different phobias, you know.
1: Yeah.
0: And I think that caves are the intersection of many people's phobias. People are afraid of snakes. They're afraid of the dark. They're afraid of getting enclosed in a tight space.
1: Yeah.
0: Spiders.
1: All of that.
0: And cavers, for the most part, have to get either, if they're afraid of one of those things, they have to get over it real quick. Or they have to not be scared of that kind of thing.
1: Are any of those things in your category of fear?
0: Those are not in my category of fear. I don't know if I want to talk about what is my category of fear or not.
1: That's a pretty... Well, let's talk about that. just for fun, because you said you don't know if you want to talk about it. What does make you afraid?
0: Well,
1: come on, let's hear it.
0: I used to be afraid of needles.
1: Needles?
0: Such as getting a shot.
1: Like getting a shot.
0: You know, and there's a lot of people that have that phobia.
1: I used to give shots.
0: Yes. Well,
1: in the Air Force, I gave shots.
0: Right.
1: It's one of the things I did as a medic. And so I gave shots. Lots, thousands of shots, in fact.
0: Well, then you know that some people are deathly scared of it.
1: Oh, I had people fall down in front of me, faint.
0: Yeah. Well, I fainted because of it, too.
1: But yet you'll go down deep into the earth, braving God knows what, two-legged lizards, and falling to your death and being buried alive and, you know, claustrophobia and spiders and oh my God knows what else, and you're afraid of needles?
0: Well, you know, that's just the way it is with people. People pick a different kind of phobia and, you know, they're scared of it the rest of their life. I had to get over the scare, you know, fear of needles and that sort of thing. And I did it because I, you know, attended cave rescue classes where we had to learn from doctors how to treat people if we were alone with one of our fellow cavers who had an accident.
1: So, in other words, you had to have medical knowledge.
0: Right.
1: Yeah, that
0: made me kind of get beyond it. But still, there's that little twinge back inside me, you know, that says, ooh, no.
1: What are the hardships? When you descend really far into the earth, we hear a lot about, you know, the glamour side of it. What about the hardship side of it?
0: Well, I think to a certain extent, the caving is the dirty science. A lot of scientists don't want to do it because you get muddy, sometimes covered in mud or bat guano from head to toe.
1: Really?
0: You run into spiders as big as your hand.
1: Oh, see, that would...
0: black snakes, you know, crawling on the cave wall. Centipedes that can kill you.
1: Oh.
0: You know, things like that. It's the dirty science, and so there's no money in it. People do it out of the joy of their heart and the conviction to learn things about it.
1: All right. Hold on, Bonnie. We're at the top of the hour, and we will be right back with Bonnie Crystal.
2: I've been where the eagle flies, rode his wings across autumn skies, kissed the sun, touched the moon.

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1: It is indeed. My guest is Bonnie Crystal. For shortwave listeners or hams out there, we'll be on 3830, 75-meter band following program tonight. We've talked her into that, so that should be kind of fun for a little while. In the meantime, we've got another hour ahead of us. We're going to begin taking questions from you on the phone for Bonnie Crystal in just a few minutes. So you know the numbers. We give them out all the time. If you've got a question, that's what we're here for. Well, all right. We're going to have to attempt to get Bonnie Crystal back on the phone. Sorry about that. The phone company, I think it comes to about 1 o'clock in the morning. And what they do is just dump everything. They make some change out there, and all lines die. So I'm terribly sorry about that. Let's first get Bonnie back, and then we'll sort of go from there. Here we go. Let's see if we can get a...
2: Hello.
1: Oh, hi, Bonnie.
2: Hi.
1: The phone company just dumped every line I had.
2: Oh.
1: Yeah, you know, they do that stuff in the middle of the night. I'm sure somebody out there is listening to the show, and they're good to their buddy, hey, watch this.
2: Boom. Yeah. I think they run their little test sequence, automatic test sequence about that.
1: Yeah. Well, they just test sequenced me. All right. I've got so many questions, so many things I would like to cover. Bonnie, there are underground noises, like they're called the Taos hum. There's another one back in the Middle West. They just dumped my phone lines again. This is actually becoming fairly annoying. Let me go ahead and dial here. Just dumped everything again. This is no fun at all. Try and get Bonnie back. Huh. See, I guess I shouldn't joke, huh? See if we can do it.
2: We're back.
1: That's twice, Bonnie. That's twice. So, very humorous, guys. Go test later, will you? Now.
2: Hey, guys, I used to work for the phone company. Cut it out.
1: All right, Bonnie. The Taos hum, there's a hum back in the Middle West. The Kokomo hum, they're calling it now.
2: Yeah.
1: These underground hums that people are hearing, and actually it bothers people to the point where they are moving out. You've heard of these hums. Do you have any thoughts? Have you ever heard anything underground that was suspicious like that before, and do you have any idea what it might be?
2: Well, I've heard some pretty strange noises underground.
1: Oh.
2: Normally, when you get down in a cave, it's so quiet. It's the silent, you know, they say the silence is deafening.
1: Yes, of course.
2: Well, it is so quiet and so dark in a cave, it's almost like sensory deprivation. You know, where you can't see anything, you can't hear anything except noises that you make. It's so dark that, you know, they say you can't see your hand in front of your face. But after you've been in a very cold cave for a very long time, you have a little bit of leftover from prehistoric ages. It's like a infrared vision, and you can actually, in a cold cave, see the heat from your hand after you get used to the darkness. But there are these strange noises that we've run into. Occasionally, one of them, a particular area where we were in a wilderness area, 20 miles from the nearest civilization, down deep, hundreds of feet down under the earth, back in the bottom of this 12-mile-long cave, and we started hearing this noise that sounded like a machine.
1: Like a machine.
2: And like some sort of a generator or something running underground.
1: Oh.
2: And we thought, now this is really weird.
1: Yes, of course.
2: You know? And we didn't know what it was. We were back near the very back part of the cave where the passage ends, and there's like a end of the almost like the tunnel stops or something like that. and we hearing this very low noise. We never did exactly figure out what it was. It appeared to be coming from inside the rock. And other cavers have experienced this, and we just don't know what it is.
1: Do you have any guesses?
2: Well, there are several different theories, and some of it has to do with the fact that caves react to barometric pressure outside. And any time that the barometric pressure changes, even a few inches of parts of the barometric pressure, you have this enormous exchange of air with the cave and the outside world through the entrance. And sometimes caves have micro entrances that are smaller than a human can fit through, places where it's just like very small fissures in the earth and that sort of thing. And so you have this sometimes an oscillation of almost a standing waves of acoustic resonance underground. And you go to a place like Wind Cave up in South Dakota. There are some really neat caves all around the U.S. where you can experience this sort of thing. National Park System has tours and that sort of thing. But Wind Cave is one place where this does this. As for the Taos hum or the Taos, you know, the noise that people are...
1: Or Kokomo, yes, sir.
2: I don't really know, and I don't think anybody knows at this point exactly what it is. But who knows, maybe it's some kind of secret military project or something down there.
1: Well, I have actually had a picture once on my website of a boring machine that was commissioned and that worked. It was just like out of the movies, you know. This thing, you'd point it at the ground and it would start boring its way in. Have you ever heard of that?
2: Yes, there is a big boring machine, and there are several other types of digging machines that are run, you know, for mine rescue and that sort of thing. And you remember just recently they dug down a well to release the trapped miners in Pennsylvania. But there's these giant boring machines, and they can be transported at Scott Air Force Base. They have a group that can transport these giant machines for underground rescue.
1: What can they do? I mean, really, what can they do? One of these big machines, how deep might one of these machines go?
2: On the order of hundreds of feet. And they don't dig a very big hole in diameter, but it's enough to get down there and get rescue and that sort of thing.
1: That's incredible.
2: But they are monster machines. They take a lot of setup to bring them, and they take days to put them in position. So it's not an instant fix if somebody's trapped underground or that sort of thing.
1: Bonnie, how much of the Earth have we explored? Are we getting near the end of it? I mean, is it where we almost know everything, or are we only at the beginning of our own Earth?
2: We are less than 1% of the depth of the Earth has been explored, although a lot of area on the surface has been explored. And probably most of it has been mapped, except for some areas of South America where they don't have topo maps. But the underground world, we have just barely scratched the surface. It's like you compare it to, we know more about outer space than we do what's below our feet. Although we know a lot about what's below our feet, we haven't been to the places that are below our feet, and we can't see it.
1: Okay, well, you've been down perhaps lower than any living human being or very close. Now, you know, there are a lot of people who have theories that there have been civilizations on Earth before modern man. And when I say that, I mean that achieved some level of technological development that we don't imagine today. If that were true, Bonnie, there might be artifacts or suggestions of that far beneath the Earth that for one reason or another, geologically, God knows what went on in the Earth, you know,
2: yeah.
1: Big asteroids hit, things happened, that might be, in other words, artifacts that might be found underground that would not be so easily explained. Have you run into any?
2: We've certainly run into a lot of artifacts and that sort of thing, and generally cave explorers don't touch those kind of things. Or we almost, there is some I will say, some amount of superstition involved among cave explorers, as well as there is among other types of explorers.
1: And that's one of those?
2: You don't take anything out of a cave.
1: That's really?
2: Really? One of the number one rules, because it's just part of the superstition. You don't change anything in the cave. You try to go through with the least amount of disturbance of the cave and treat it with respect.
1: But if you found something of, you know, great significance, some artifact that could be from some previous civilization or something of that magnitude, how could you leave it?
2: Well, we certainly would talk with scientists, other scientists that are specialists in that particular field about it. We would make a map that includes this and exchange that in secrecy to begin with other scientists.
1: Oh.
2: And eventually, after studies made by people who know more about it than the explorer themselves, this information is exchanged through scientific circles and eventually makes its way out to the public.
1: All right.
2: Sometimes there's a lag of years before this all happens.
1: So something major could occur and we wouldn't know until years later. Look, you know, in space or here on Earth or, God knows, even below the Earth, our government always wants to be out front. You would think that various governments, certainly including ours, the Russians we know have done a lot of this kind of work, but ours, our government, would probably have done some below-ground investigation. Maybe they've gone deeper and drilled deeper than anybody knows at secret places. I mean, they must want to know the nature of the inner Earth in a way as much as we do, for various reasons that might not be the same as yours.
2: Yeah.
1: But just to know about what we stand on, our own government must have done and must be doing secret stuff. Is that unreasonable to conclude?
2: I think it's reasonable to conclude that there is a certain amount of underground research being done, but I think by and large they've been quite happy just saying, oh, yeah, it was formed, the Earth was formed 4.5 billion years ago. It has an outside crust, and it's mostly iron down there.
1: Right.
2: Now, there's been recently, J. Marvin Herndon came up with a nuclear Earth model, which it looks like a good model of what's happening down in the center of the Earth, and it may be due to nuclear fission, because there was an instance of a uranium mine in Gabon in Africa.
1: Yes.
2: Where they found a natural nuclear reactor in the veins of a uranium mine.
1: Aye, aye, aye.
2: And this occurred on the millions of years ago when the Earth was, you know, very young. Okay? And so there is that possibility that there could be a nuclear reactor at the center of the Earth, but there's a lot of geologists and physicists that still believe that it's mostly iron down there being compressed by the enormous force of gravity.
1: Can I go back and ask something? Remember I said it gets hotter. When you go down, how many feet do you go down? In other words, first it gets colder, I would imagine, certainly than the surface for some period of time. And then you get to some sort of depth where that begins to change. Is that a varying depth, or is it always the same? And how far down is it you go when you start to transition to hotter?
2: Well, the caves can go down maybe a mile down. You have other places like the deep mines, like there's a copper mine up in Michigan that's very, very deep. There's other mines in other areas in South Africa that 9,000 feet deep, you start to get very hot as you get that deep. And
1: well, my question was, where does that transition usually begin? Is it 100 feet, 200 feet, 500 feet, 1,000 feet? Where does it begin to get hotter than cooler?
2: Well, it depends a lot on where you start and which part of the globe you're on and what part of the geology, the local geology is. Some places the magma is closer to the surface than others.
1: Uh-huh.
2: Even a couple hundred feet to 1,000 feet deep, you can start to notice it starting to get hotter.
1: And
2: in some cases, You know, it can be much, much deeper than that, than that you notice it.
1: Other than the lava or the steam venting areas that you talked about that I wouldn't touch with a 10-foot pole, how hot can it get? In other words, when you're as deep as you're going to go and it's starting to get hot, what do you mean by hot? Is it?
2: Well, for instance, in South Africa, there's a gold mine there that's 10,000 feet deep, okay? It gets 155 degrees Fahrenheit. And they have to air condition it to allow the workers to go in there to keep mining at that depth.
1: So they get down, oh, my God, 155 degrees.
2: And they're following a seam of gold that goes down deep, deep, deep, deep towards the center of the earth.
1: Those are Jessica temperatures. Jessica, of course, is Bonnie goes around. And, I live adjacent to, I see them frequently because they loved, Jessica loves Death Valley. When it gets to be 126 degrees, Jessica's, come on, let's go visit Art and Perump and go to Death Valley and roast.
2: Yeah, take a hike to the lowest point in Death Valley, you know, minus 130 feet below sea level, you know.
1: With 126 to 30 degrees or whatever.
2: Yeah, 282 feet below sea level, you know.
1: And you go along on these expeditions with her, right?
2: Oh, I sure do. I enjoy those hikes out there in the hut. In fact, we've been there on some of the hottest days in Death Valley where it was 130 degrees there at the lowest point.
1: Uh-huh. And you enjoy that?
2: Yeah, it's a lot of fun.
1: Okay.
2: You know, you take a couple of gallons of water with you. Maybe you drink 3 gallons of water on your hike for a mile. But it sure is fun. You get out there and you see the way the salt is boiling up out of the earth there. You know, and evaporating and forming these little bubbles where spiders are spinning their little web in these little bubbles, and they're like clear salt bubbles that are kind of coming up from the bottom of Death Valley.
1: Bonnie, have you ever underground run into anything that you shouldn't have? Like, I don't know, like a government project or like, I mean, I can imagine that you would get close to something and realize you're near something that you shouldn't be. Has that ever occurred?
2: Well, a friend of mine did run into such a thing. I'm evidently a military project at one of the caves, and I was not on that trip with him. He was a very dear friend, and I did not go back to that cave because I didn't want to mess with anything there. But those places are there, and, you know, people with guns protect them, you know, and it's not something I think I run at the shadow of the whip, you know.
1: So he did run into something, so then it is possible that underground you could meet a guy with a God, what a thing that would be, break through something or another, and there's a guy with a submachine gun.
2: Yeah.
1: Bonnie, hold on. We're going to take calls. I should have done it this effort. We're going to get to it directly coming up. From the high desert, with Bonnie Crystal, I'm Art Bell.

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1: Indeed, it is. Bonnie Crystal is my guest, and I want to remind everybody, shortwave listeners and hams, we'll be on 3830 or thereabouts when we get off the air here for at least a brief time. Bonnie's a ham, KQ6XA, as I am, I'm sure you're aware, W6OBB. So that's where we'll be. In the meantime, we've got Bonnie Crystal and lots of people who want to ask her questions, so stay right there. Well, all right, once again, here is Bonnie Crystal, and I've been so fascinated, I've hogged it. So, Bonnie, I want to take some calls, if that's all right.
2: Sure, let's right. talk to all those great people.
1: Sure, let's do it. First-time caller line, you're on the air with Bonnie Crystal. Good morning.
3: Good morning.
1: Yes, sir, where are you?
3: I'm in Memphis, Tennessee.
1: Memphis, all right.
3: Yes, sir. Bonnie, I was wondering what your opinion is about two other flat-screen technologies, that organic LED, organic LEDs, and the flexible LCD screens with the chips mounted on them.
2: Right, you're talking about OLED, the display technology,
3: right,
2: and the flexible LCDs. I think that the thing about OLED is that it's a very speculative technology right now, even though there's a lot of money being dumped into it. It's really not proven yet. It's a very high-cost technology. Although, you know, more power to them if they can produce something like that. It's, you know, OLED is sensitive to heat. It can decay over a period of short time. There's a lot of stuff to be solved with it, you know.
1: All right. Well, that one went right over my head. Well, wild card line, probably should have gone there first for tradition. You're on the air with Bonnie Crystal. Hello.
4: Hi, my name is Catherine. I'm in Oregon, but I live in Kauai, Hawaii.
1: Oh.
4: And on the North Shore there, we have a wet cave, and it is an old lava tube.
2: Yeah.
4: And they've done explorations, Jacques Cousteau and stuff. And they've made it, I think, something like 800 feet down, and they were going to send a thing even farther. Do you know of that one?
2: Yes, and that's a very interesting cave.
4: Okay.
2: And there's quite a few very interesting. So, in fact, the longest lava cave in the world is there in Hawaii. It's called Kazumura Cave, and it's 41 miles long and 3,600 feet deep.
1: Oh, my God.
4: Do you dive in wet caves or in water?
2: I swim in caves, but I don't use scuba gear, although I have friends who actually go under with scuba equipment, and I've helped them and carried their tanks and that sort of thing. And I've gone on expeditions where we carried the scuba gear down to the underground lake, and then the divers take it from there, and they go even further down underwater, and then maybe they pop up into a dry part of the cave and continue on from there.
1: By the way, Bonnie, speaking of all that, here in Nevada, not all that far from me, we have this unique, weird, underground water thing where there are these protected pupfish. Do you know where I'm talking about?
2: Yes, yes. That's not far from you, and it's part of Death Valley National Monument. And
1: what do we know about that?
2: Well, it's a water-filled... I say Death Valley National Monument. It's a park now. I'm sorry. Death Valley Park. But it is a water-filled cave, and it is it has pupfish. It has a strong current of water. We lost some cave divers in that. Three cave divers died about 10 years ago in that cave. Mm. So it can be very dangerous.
1: So that is that the reason you don't? I mean, going down in a cave is bad enough, but then going down into water under a cave just seems like over the top to me.
2: Yeah, you can't come up for air very well with scuba. Although, you know, There's not a whole lot of cave diving accidents. There's mostly just cave diving fatalities.
1: Yeah.
2: So, I find that it's enough for me to just swim in caves, and that's about as far as I'll take it. But
1: All right. East of the Rockies, you're on the air with Bonnie Crystal. Good morning.
5: Oh, good morning.
1: Yes, sir. Where are you?
5: I'm currently I'm in Lake Charles, Louisiana, but I'm originally from Mamou.
1: Okay.
5: And my question was just answered, whether you enjoy cave diving.
1: Oh.
5: But since...
2: Caves are very fascinating because some types of caves you go down and you get to hot lava, and other types of caves you go down into the cave and as further down you get to water. Okay, because there's a lot of water, subsurface aquifers, where there's this vast underground lakes or filled with water. And so if you want to keep exploring deeper, then the only way to do it is with scuba equipment or even what they call rebreathers now, which were really originally developed to explore caves and to explore underground water.
5: Oh, I'd love to get my hands on a rebreather. How much does a rebreather run?
2: They're pretty expensive, and they're very, very bulky, and thousands of dollars.
1: What is the what's the concept behind a rebreather, Bonnie? What is it?
2: Well, you have the regular oxygen tanks that a scuba diver has, but then when you exhale a certain amount of CO2, and so you have this various combinations of scrubbers that scrub the exhaled gases that you exhale,
1: right,
2: and pull out the oxygen out of that and feed it back to you.
1: Uh-huh.
2: And they use lithium hydroxide, which is the same thing that they use up in the space shuttle to clean the air in the space shuttle, and it removes CO2 from the air.
1: So how long does that mean you can stay, like, underwater?
2: It increases tremendously the length of time that you can spend underwater, 12 to 24 hours, maybe.
1: Oh, my God. Really? I had no idea. 12
2: to 24
1: hours?
2: Depends on how much work you're doing underwater, as to how much oxygen you're using, how much you're inhaling, exhaling, and that sort of thing.
1: Would the water in a cave, by nature, because of how deep it is, either be cold or hot?
2: Generally, it's about the same temperature as the adjacent rock, and that is the close to the ambient temperature of the area where the cave is.
1: Wherever you are. So if it's hot, then it's hot.
2: Yeah.
1: Yeah, that makes sense. All right. West of the Rockies, you're on the air with Bonnie Crystal. Hello.
6: Hi, Bonnie. Hi, Art.
2: Hi.
1: Hi.
6: This is Kathy in Phoenix. Got a question. Recently, a friend told me about a Reader's Digest article, and they were talking about these gigantic crystals that have been recently discovered somewhere. And she said it looked like they were maybe 50 or 60 feet long.
2: Yes.
6: Do you know what that is?
2: Yes, those are in Lechuguilla Cave, which is an underground wilderness area. In fact, just recently, it was designated a protected environment by an act of Congress.
6: Oh, my goodness.
2: And it's one of the very few caves to receive that kind of special protection. And it is formed by the action of sulfuric acid in the ancient earth, and it formed these gypsum crystals. And the gypsum is amazingly clear, but when you look at it all together or in a photograph, it looks like it's white. There's a picture of those crystal chandeliers on my website.
6: Well, is there really? I missed that.
2: And they're about 20 feet long, maybe 30 feet long, and they're hanging from the ceiling of this cave, and there's this huge underground room. It's near Carlsbad Caverns.
6: Oh.
2: In fact, it's part of the Carlsbad Caverns National Park, where you can go yourself to Carlsbad Caverns. It's in New Mexico, and near Carlsbad, New Mexico. And I would urge anyone who has an interest in caves, go to one of the national parks that has a cave, like Mammoth Cave, Wind Cave, Lehman Caves at Great Basin, or especially Carlsbad Caverns. It's one of the most magnificent caves that you can go to.
6: Well, I'll probably never get to see it. I developed a, we entered the airlock on a Blanchard Springs cage in Arkansas, and I froze. And
1: all right, there you heard it. We just lost every single telephone line here. Did you hear that noise? It just about blew my ears off. So I should like to know, telephone company, what the hell are you doing out there? Well, once again, of course, we've lost Bonnie. So let me try and get Bonnie back on first. I'm terribly sorry about this. There's nothing I can do about it. The phone company, all of a sudden, just for whatever reason, dumps everything. See if we can get Bonnie back. That'll be first. That's three, you know, that's, Bonnie, that's three times in one show.
2: Three times a charm.
1: Three times a charm. Well, is there anything else you wanted to finish saying?
2: Well, Carlsbad Caverns and also Mammoth Cave, the passages are so big that even people who tend to get claustrophobia will tend to be able to enjoy Carlsbad Caverns because it's as big as rooms that you walk in the building.
1: That would be perhaps okay, depending on what it takes to get to them. I mean, can you walk right in, literally, or...
2: Yes, you can walk right in. There are trails.
1: That's my kind of cave.
2: Inside the cave, and it's huge.
1: That's my kind of cave. All right, let's continue. Wildcard Line, you're on the air with Bonnie Crystal. Good morning.
7: Hey, this is Miles from New Orleans.
1: Yes, Miles, what can we do for you?
7: Yeah, I was wondering if she knew about the lizard people. You got that Irish... that Irish Indian guy is always loving Jesus. He was talking about some hole.
1: Lizard people. Yeah, all right. Why not? I mean,
2: okay, let's talk about the lizard people.
1: You talked about, big lizards, 20 pounds on two legs, and we've seen the tracks. So maybe it's outlandish. Maybe it's over the top, but there are... We just lost the phone lines again. I'm going to have to take a look at what's going on here. This is ridiculous. I am so sorry. Let me go ahead and redial Bonnie's number again. We're losing the phone lines faster than I can dial. This is ridiculous. This has never happened with this frequency. I don't think it's my equipment here. In fact, I heard the crackle, horrible telephone noise there. Bonnie?
2: Yeah.
1: Okay, well, this has never happened this many times, I'm telling you. I wonder if they're afraid you're going to say something.
2: Maybe they are. Maybe it's my old friend Bob.
1: Your old friend Bob in the phone company? Damn it, Bob, cut it out.
2: I was on a show where... they wanted to talk about lizard people and that sort of thing. I was on the Conspiracy Zone with Kevin Nealon there on that.
1: Does that show still survive?
2: Yes. In fact, it's in reruns now.
1: Is it? So you could be on there again?
2: Yeah.
1: It's where they get serious people like Bonnie and get them on and ask them insane questions. And they actually have comedians as part of the panel, right?
2: Oh, it's hilarious. a lot of good things come out about it, but, you know, it's got so much, so many jokes associated with it that, you know, you got to take it with a grain of salt. But cavers tend to be humorous people. I mean, where else would you, find people who, call some underground place the chandelier ballroom,
1: All right, let's... there was somebody on the line that was going to ask you how to get in contact with you. Do you have, a public email address or an address or a way to be contacted?
2: Yes. My email address is Cave Science.
1: Cave Science?
2: Cave Science. 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
1: 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Okay.
2: Or you can just, plug
1: that, actually, that's plural, right? You said caves.
2: It's cave, not plural. Cave Science.
1: Okay,
2: all
1: cave
2: one
1: science.
2: Word.
1: One word, cavescience at AOL.com.
2: Or just plug my name into Google or any search engine, and you'll get lots of stuff up there.
1: Okay. All right. Well, let's try a couple calls here, see what happens. First-time caller line, you're on the air with Bonnie Crystal. Good morning.
8: Good morning, Art.
1: Good morning, sir.
8: Hey, this is Tom from Detroit.
1: Hi, Tom.
8: I got a question for your guest there. If she likes going into holes so much, how about mouth hole?
1: Huh. Bonnie, have you heard the stories about Mel's Hole?
2: I've heard lots of stories about Mel's Hole. In fact, I've heard stories about lots of other types of things like Mel's Hole.
1: Now,
2: well,
1: this is up in central eastern Washington area.
2: Right.
1: There are, in fact, a lot of very deep holes up in that area, aren't there?
2: Yes, and mostly volcanic lava tubes is mostly what's up there. And it's very possible it could be a very deep hole there. In fact, a lot of times, as cavers go, you know, we hear from local farmers and people out in the boonies about so-called bottomless pits.
1: That's right.
2: And a lot of times, you know, they drop a flashlight and a string down there, and it goes down, and they can't see it. And we tend to go and check these things out, and we make maps of them, and
1: we
2: throw a rope down there.
1: You were talking about that incredible experience of throwing the rock and then walking away, and 20 seconds later you hear this kaboom. Would that be the best test to do? I mean, drop a rock, and if you don't hear that rock land, then you don't know what you've got on your hands, right?
2: Right, or there could be just a bunch of leaves down at the bottom that are preventing it from being hurt, too, that we've had that happen, too.
1: Now, there might be some people out there tonight listening, Bonnie, that know of a bottomless pit, essentially a bottomless pit. I assume that you would be interested in exploring such a pit.
2: Absolutely.
1: So that if somebody were to contact you at cavescience@aol.com, you would treat their information with respect, and you wouldn't you wouldn't leak it.
2: Confidentiality.
1: But yet you would explore.
2: Yes.
1: All right, folks. So if anybody's got one of those out there, and we know they're out there, we think they are, just jot off a quick note to cavescience@aol.com. That's Bonnie. Cave Science, C-A-V-E, science@aol.com. All right, running out of time quickly. West of the Rockies, you're on the air with Bonnie Crystal. Hello.
9: Hi, this is Anthony in Fairbanks. I was wondering, is there any known haunted caves or caves that have any sort of paranormal connection?
1: Good question. Bonnie?
2: Well, we believe that there are quite a few. There's a lot of caves. We treat them as though they all have spirits in them.
1: Oh, you do?
2: And we certainly would respect the spirits that are in any cave. Up around Mount Shasta, of course, there are caves that have spirits. In fact, a lot of the Native Americans consider certain caves to contain the spirits of ages past. And they talk about the aliens underneath the Mount Shasta. Well, we've been in those caves under Mount Shasta. And so far we haven't found many aliens, but we have recognize the spirit that is part of the earth.
1: Yeah, that's what we're part of. We're all part of the earth, right?
2: We come from the stars,
1: and we go back there. We return to be part of it, and it just seems, Bonnie, like we've gone to outer space, we've gone into the oceans, we've explored the land masses pretty much now, but we've ignored all of that below us. It seems incredible that we have, that there wouldn't be something like our space program only devoted to going down where Pat Boone went.
2: It's fascinating, and it's an unknown, and it's a frontier. And it will continue to be a frontier probably as long as outer space is, because it is so difficult to get down very far underground. And we're continually finding new caves and finding new areas. And if there is evidence of old civilizations, it's very likely that we will find some of that in caves. And it's like a time machine going down.
1: But if that occurred, if you find that, Bonnie, you would turn that to science, and it might be years before the rest of us would know about it. And there would be solid reasons for that, right?
2: Absolutely.
1: You wouldn't just go to a newspaper and say, look what I found.
2: As scientists, we want to make sure that we've, you know, protected what we found, as well as make sure that people know about it in a good way and that it's really covered, that we can protect it and make it something that people can cherish for the rest of their lives.
1: All the way around. You're an incredible person, Bonnie, and I want to thank you for being on the program tonight. And don't forget, folks, cavescience@aol.com is a way to get hold of Bonnie. And you will answer email?
2: I will answer email, and I look forward to it.
1: Well, you're in for it. All right, Bonnie, thank you for being on the program. And in a few minutes here, 5 or 10 minutes, see you on 3830, huh?
2: We'll see you on the other part of the air.
1: On the flip side, huh? Good night, Bonnie.
2: Good night.
1: That's it, folks. As we just said, we'll be on 3830 75-meter band here in a little bit. I'm Art Bell from the High Desert. Good night.
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11: Put in a box. Things seen at the edge of vision, awakening a part of the mind as yet not mapped, and yet things every bit as real as the air we breathe but don't see. This is Dreamland.
12: It absolutely is. Sunday evening and another Dreamland. Hi, everybody. I'm Art Bell. Good to be here. As usual, Linda Howe will be here from Philadelphia. And following Linda Howe this evening, we're going to enter the world of Tesla. Now, this is something that we have never explored before, and I know not what awaits. We have never really looked into Mr. Tesla. I know there are a lot of rumors, maybe even myth, about Tesla and Nikola Tesla, and we're going to try and find out tonight what the truth really is. Our guest is going to be J.W. McGinnis. He heads the International Tesla Society in Colorado Springs, Colorado. He ought to be a guy who would know. So we'll get to all of that in just a moment. I've got a letter from a listener that might be of some interest to a number of people. Some people that have seen these triangular craft or other types are suspecting there might be some kind of military surveillance technology. These folks could be right on in guessing about this possible new technology. These people felt these craft were somehow scanning houses and buildings in their neighborhood, searching for something. Well, the craft have been seen shooting beams down on the roofs of houses and a mist arising from the roofs where the beams contact the roof. Triangle craft have been reported from about 40 states now, per the UFO Reporting Center in Seattle. One theory is they are using some kind of microwave device to look into the houses and search for weapons. The disarming of America syndrome. Well, guess what I just read in the Sunday paper? You guessed it. New radar device puts micro power to work for future. It sounds like science fiction, but it's 21st century reality. Tom McEwen, a nuclear engineer at Lawrence Livermore Labs, has invented a radar that will make the detecting system an everyday part of life. The patented hand-sized radar, which emits microwaves that can penetrate anything but metal, is safe and inexpensive. His invention, micropower impulse radar, is unlike any other radar now being used, and vastly different from radar used to detect aircraft. The new radar is distinctive because it can display an accurate three-dimensional image on a screen. Wow. It is sophisticated enough to detect a hidden terrorist breathing on the other side of a wall. The radar operates at a level of emissions no more dangerous than that of a cellular telephone. The detector can also be used for finding metal pipes and wiring in walls, and a commercial version for contractors is going to be available as early as August and priced about $100. So, this radar can literally see into buildings, could be used to find metal objects like guns, hand grenades, and so forth, and tell how many people are in a house and exactly where they are in relation to the weapons. Nifty little device for the military, police, or criminals. This is just now going public, so you can bet the military and the intelligence community had first dibs on developing some new toys with this awesome new technology. And that came to me across the Internet, so there you've got it. In a moment, Linda Howe. We want to talk to you for a second about telephones. They are very important. We traffic here in telephones, telephone calls, and nothing but. If you've got one of the old-style portable telephones, you've got junk. They hum, they click, they disconnect. I don't like it when people call me using these portable telephones unless it is the new Tropay. Now, what is the Tropay? It's a digital telephone. What it does is break your voice and that of the caller down into individual digital components and transmits them and then reassembles them on the other end. Now, this has some important meaning. It means, number one, that you have a telephone that's as clear as one you plug into the wall and, frankly, better than a lot of them. Two, it means you can get a great deal of distance from your portable phone. I can go 3/4 of a mile with mine. And it's as clear every inch of the way, right up until the break-off point, and it just stops. 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It either is or isn't. And mine is for a good 3/4 of a mile. Finally, it is private. Nobody can hear a word you're saying on a scanner because it is digital. 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They're on sale right now, so you've got a fourth reason. 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Now, to Linda Howe, back in Philadelphia. Linda, good evening.
13: Hi, Art.
12: Hi.
13: I was really interested in your report about the issue of triangular craft putting beams down in 40-some states reported.
12: Yes.
13: Because in the Greensburg Tribune Review reported yesterday that on Friday, this most immediate Friday, at approximately 1:45 in the afternoon, two people saw strange floating objects over Gannett, Pennsylvania. And one man named Philip Solomon said that at first I thought someone was flying kites because they looked sort of triangular. But when I got a better look, you could tell that they were not kites. Solomon said the objects appeared to be white and floated above the clouds, which is probably rather high. And at the same time, he saw hundreds of confetti-like objects floating around the triangular-shaped objects. This is over in western Pennsylvania. Margaret Cugino, also living in that area, watched the objects for about 5 minutes and said, quote, they zipped up, down, sideways. I don't know what in the devil they were, unquote. Pennsylvania UFO investigator Stan Gordon said that the night before, which was last Thursday on March 2nd, several southwestern Pennsylvania television stations and emergency centers were deluged with calls from people reporting weird light beams between 8 and 11:15 p.m. coming down to the ground over a five-county area. And since my report about CIA development of a technology to affect the retina of the eye so that aerial craft will appear invisible, I have heard from several people with more information about either disappearing helicopters, which I will have some more reports on in the future, or objects that change shape suddenly in the sky. One is a Dreamland listener named Tina Hofflander of Reno, Nevada. On January 6th this year, at 2 o'clock in the morning, at a location southeast of Doyle, California, in the mountains below Eagle's Peak, she suddenly awoke. She told me what happened, and again, it involves a change to a triangle, and here she is now.
12: Tina of Reno.
14: And I looked out, and I saw what appeared to be a window in a home, a large bay window with red and green twinkly Christmas tree lights surrounding it.
13: Mm-hmm.
14: And I looked again because where this was, there is no house there, and especially not up in the air.
13: Mm-hmm.
14: It was about a mile away, and I stood just absolutely transfixed, and Neither one of my pups were disturbed. And I thought, well, this is really, maybe it's some kind of an optical illusion. So I stepped out on my front porch, and I looked again. These lights were very stable. It did not move. Yet within the blink of an eye, it went from green and red to a solid white color and into a horizontal triangle.
13: I have your good drawing from your letter, and for listeners, you've got a rectangle that has those red and green lights around it, and then if people could imagine taking a triangle and lying it on its side, that would be what it transformed into, correct?
14: Yes, ma'am, exactly. And the thing that amazed me is that I had no fear whatsoever. Neither one of my dogs were concerned about it, and it did not make a sound, nor did it move. Like I said, it went from the Christmas tree lights going clockwise to this solid white light and changed shape.
13: Right.
14: And whatever's going on in these mountains, I think they are interested in. I was informed that there is a military base in this area. I do not know the name, but there's an old ammunition dump that supposedly the military is destroying this old ammunition.
13: Mm-hmm.
14: And there are times that you can hear this, the bang or the boom of exploding ammunition. But here lately there have been a lot of movement with helicopters. They have no markings. They have no numbers on them. And they kind of go back and forth across this one mountain range, and there's absolutely no reason for them to be here. One person said they thought they were logging, but all they're doing is trailing this, like a cable, a very long cable. There was a large one and a small one, but not at any time in 2 months did I see any logs or anything else. So, I'll tell you something that's really strange, Linda, is that after all of a sudden, for 2 solid months, there was a, it's like a Huey, you know, the double-bladed helicopter,
13: right.
14: The large one,
13: right.
14: And it was painted red and white. There were no markings on it whatsoever. I have a pair of binoculars because I'm always looking for the wildlife. And then there was a smaller helicopter, same color. Both were constantly going back and forth, trailing these cables. And
13: now, when you say trailing, were they actually hanging in the air, or were they sort of floating in the air behind the helicopter?
14: They were coming out of the bottom of the helicopter, probably at least, I'd say, 200 feet of cable dangling behind these helicopters. But they were attached to the choppers themselves. But immediately after these helicopters stopped coming around, there were 2 green Huey helicopters, as the military would use, no serial numbers. I only saw them one time. They went over the mountain where these other 2 helicopters had been going, and 2 days after that, there were 2 jet fighters that flew through this valley, and there has been no activity since.
13: In that area, Art, where she has been seeing this combination of the strange light transformation activity from the rectangle to the triangle, and then followed by this military activity, is in the Eagles Peak area, which is directly east of Pyramid Lake, Nevada, and not too far south from the Alturas, California area in Via, Nevada, where I've reported this past year about many strange triangle-shaped and disc-shaped objects that have been sighted.
15: Boy, Linda, it was my one great sighting. I saw that triangle craft before I began hearing a lot of triangle reports, and now every other UFO report these days involves a triangle.
13: Right, and I have that case that I reported on that went back to the early 70s of a triangle that the man estimated had to have been longer than a football field that was moving rapidly over that remote mountain area, and the issue of whether we're dealing with United States government technology or a non-human intelligence technology or U.S. government technology based on some sort of alien technology is probably one of the bigger questions right now.
15: Well, it is. I saw the thing myself close in, Linda, and I couldn't answer that question myself. There'd be no way. I was left wondering exactly the same thing.
13: Well, if there's anybody listening who has any information confidentially or on the record, I would appreciate it if they would get a hold of me, and I would like to give my address and my fax number, and I apologize to many people last week. I gave out the wrong number for my fax number, where I've reported this past year about many strange triangle-shaped and disc-shaped objects that have been sighted.
15: Boy, Linda, it was my one great sighting. I saw that triangle craft before I began hearing a lot of triangle reports, and now every other UFO report these days involves a triangle.
13: Right, and I have that case that I reported on that went back to the early 70s of a triangle that the man estimated had to have been longer than a football field that was moving rapidly over that remote mountain area, and the issue of whether we're dealing with United States government technology or a non-human intelligence technology or U.S. government technology based on some sort of alien technology is probably one of the bigger questions right now.
15: Well, it is. I saw the thing myself close in, Linda, and I couldn't answer that question myself. There'd be no way. I was left wondering exactly the same thing.
13: Well, if there's anybody listening who has any information confidentially or on the record, I would appreciate it if they would get a hold of me, and I would like to give

0: dealing with United States government technology or a non-human intelligence technology or U.S. government technology based on some sort of alien technology is probably one of the bigger questions right now.
1: Well, it is. I saw the thing myself close in, Linda, and I couldn't answer that question myself. There'd be no way. I was left wondering exactly the same thing.
0: Well, if there's anybody listening who has any information confidentially or on the record, I would appreciate it if they would get a hold of me, and I would like to give my address and my fax number, and I apologize to many people last week. I gave out the wrong number for my fax number, and I apologize for the frustration. I will make sure that you have the right fax number right now. It is area code 215-491-9842. That's my fax number, 215-491-9842.
1: Should I ask which what number you don't give the number you did give out, but
0: right.
1: What was it, yours or somebody else's?
0: No, it was an office number.
1: I see.
0: But there were many people trying to dial faxes, and I felt badly that I had personally scrambled the number.
1: Oh, okay.
0: And the address is Post Office Box 538 in Huntingdon Valley, Pennsylvania, and the zip code is 19006. I have gotten some extraordinarily interesting information, Art, concerning this whole issue of disappearing helicopters, and I will continue to follow up and try to learn more and keep reporting as I can learn, and hopefully you and I can continue to exchange information on these triangles and the beams. It's quite interesting that this is now suddenly being reported so such a broad region of the United States.
1: Yes. Wonderful. Thank you, Linda, and we'll look for you next week in Philadelphia or somewhere else.
0: I should be here in Philly.
1: Mm-hmm. All right. Excellent. Thank you, Linda.
0: Thank you, Art.
1: That's Linda Howe and Triangle Craft. That, as you know, ladies and gentlemen, was my one big sighting. I saw one of those. So, when people talk about Triangle Craft, it definitely gets my attention, and that now is going, I would guess, on about a year and a half, something like that ago. All right, in just a moment, coming up, Mr. J.W. McGinnis, who is the president of the International Tesla Society. And I'm very much looking forward to this because I don't know a lot about Nikola Tesla. So we're going to find out together about both Mr. Tesla and Mr. McGinnis. You may think your home is your castle. Oh, but it's not. Not if you've got hard water. 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And in just one second, it'll be J.W. McGinnis. When it comes to UFOs, I'll bet you agree with me. It's time we got to the truth. Well, now the folks at UFO Central Home Video offer a video library of information on the UFO phenomenon. Listen to this. 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

0: 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Mention my name, Art.
1: We do a few moments before the bottom of the hour. But I don't have a lot of information on Mr. J.W. McGinnis, so first of all, let us say good evening, sir. Are you there?
2: Yes, I am, Art, and thank you for giving me an opportunity to be on your show.
1: Well, I did so as a result of a letter you sent suggesting the audience might want to know about Nikola Tesla, and I certainly agree, and that's why we have you on. But I don't know a lot about you personally, Mr. McGinnis, and perhaps you could tell the audience in a couple of minutes here who you are and why you're doing what you're doing.
2: Okay, well, Art, I had my formal training in radio engineering, and I grew up in Minnesota. I lived in the St. Paul area. I later moved from Minnesota down to Iowa. Had lived in Nebraska for some time. Had also spent some time on the East Coast. And finally settled down in the Colorado area. This is after, searching about different areas of the country where I thought I might want to live.
1: Sure.
2: I finally found this area, and I was just really sold on it. Since I've been here, I've worked as a national sales manager for a computer company out of Palo Alto, California. And then following that, after working there for about approximately 1 year, I had a kind of a family tragedy. I lost my daughter in just a terrible automobile accident. And I knew then that I wasn't really happy with what I was doing or where I was going. And I was looking for something else, something that would, where I could, feel proud of what I was doing.
1: Yes.
2: So I became acquainted with the International Tesla Society. At that time, they were in their, it was their third or fourth year after being founded in 1984. And I came along in 87. And then became president in 88. I like this organization because it's basically a volunteer type of organization. It was originally composed largely of engineers and physicists and other people that were in the scientific field.
1: All right, we're going to have to break it off there, and we'll pick it up right on the other side of the bottom of the hour. J.W. McGinnis is my guest. He's president of the International Tesla Society. Also a notable birthday. It's Michelangelo's birthday tomorrow, which means if you've got a computer infected with a Michelangelo virus, you're in trouble. Check it out tonight.
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4: It may not be how many eggs you eat that determines the cholesterol level in your blood, but other factors, including the amount of saturated fat in your diet and heredity. A report in an American Heart Association scientific journal says a small group of healthy young women had only a modest increase in blood cholesterol when they ate up to 3 eggs a day. Researchers at Columbia University College of Physicians and Surgeons say the results are similar to their study last year on young men. The lead author in both studies, which were funded in part by the American Egg Board, says although eggs are high in cholesterol, they're relatively low in saturated fat. The new findings support the American Heart Association's emphasis on reducing fat, but Dr. Ronald Krauss, vice chair of the Heart Association's Nutrition Committee, says it would be irresponsible to say it's okay to have all the eggs you want until cholesterol is better understood. To Your Health, brought to you by Proctor Hospital, proud to be one of Peoria's 3 fine hospitals. I'm Lyle Dean.
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7: Good evening. Here is the Talk 102 forecast for Central Illinois for tonight. Fair skies, the overnight low around 50. Tomorrow's outlook partly sunny with a high near 70. And Tuesday's outlook continued mild conditions, but a 30% chance of showers with a high near 65. Currently at 64 degrees. 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
2: It is indeed. Two other numbers for you. One is the East of the Rockies number, when we get to it here, which is 1-800-825-5033. 1-800-825-5033. And my fax number, if you would like to fax in a question related to Tesla, the number is area code 702-727-8499. That's my fax number, area code 702-727-8499. And now, J.W. McGinnis, once again, oh, wait a minute, we'll put you over here, Mr. McGinnis. There we are. Mr. McGinnis, you're back on the air again.
3: Okay. In a quick summary, our organization was founded 10 years ago with the focus on bringing some recognition to Tesla in areas where he's not given the true credit that he deserves. And as we as an organization grew, with a lot of help from our volunteers who just seemed to come to the plate all the time, we decided to expand ourselves and start publishing a magazine, and then to go further and open up a bookstore where people could get the materials that Art, you just can't normally get through normal channels when you reach out to get books, especially those books that would fall into what we would call the scientific field. Although the bookstore now carries hundreds and hundreds and hundreds of titles, we do have one of the best selections of scientific material that you can find anywhere. This has helped produce a revenue stream for our organization, which has clawed out a name for itself over these past 10 years. And we've reached a stage now where we are the world's fastest growing science interest organization. And by that, what I'm talking about is an organization that's dedicated to science, not necessarily Tesla science alone, but in all fields of science, be it in medicine or transportation or the environment. We felt the true issues were not being expressed and that the truth was not forthcoming from our government and from many of the agencies that our government runs.
2: Okay. Let's focus on Nikola Tesla for now, if we could, and
3: okay,
2: we'll get to the rest of this. First of all, who was Nikola Tesla?
3: Well, first off, and I always get questions about this, his lineage is always questioned. Was he Croatian or was he Serbian? The man was a Serbian. His father was a Serbian priest. His mother was a Serbian woman. Her name was Mandic. And these are facts. However, those people that are Croatian can claim him, because in the village in which he was born, in Cimlia, in an area that at the time was known as the Austro-Hungarian Empire, when it later became a federation that was known as Yugoslavia, the area where Tesla was born did indeed wind up into the geographical bounds of Croatia. It's enormously important that people know that Tesla is beloved by everybody in that part of the world. And it's surprising sometimes when we see all of these violent outbreaks taking place from a land that produced such a great inventor and great humanitarian as Nikola Tesla.
2: All right. Well, they're fighting about everything else, so why not that?
3: Yeah.
2: All right. Well, so then, how did all this begin with Tesla? I mean, what kind of a childhood did he have that led him into this this later career?
3: Well, he had a very auspicious childhood. He had a childhood in which he learned how to invent. He learned how to envision. And he got a lot of his creativity from his mother, who was an inventor herself. And back in that day of the early and mid-1800s, women had a very severe time. Their tasks were very hard and so forth. And Tesla's mother was a person who was very clever, that found neat ways in which women could deal with some of the heavier loads of the time, like filling all the kerosene lamps and the stoves and so forth.
2: The old expression, necessity being the mother of invention, I think, right?
3: Right. And being a woman of great craft herself, she notices Tesla as he's at a very young age. He developed what was to become later known as his bladeless pump. This was at a time when Tesla was but 5 years old and had designed a device that would spin in water.
2: Mm-hmm.
3: Certainly, most children at one time or another, you'll build these little paddle wheel devices. You'll put them into water with the hopes of it spinning up. It never does. And it doesn't for a fact of what we call saturating the buckets. Well, with this device that Tesla had, he lowered it down into the water with just a flat piece of wood in a cylindrical shape. It was on an axis, and it spun up right away. His mother was right on the spot. She saw what he did, and, I mean, she hailed it right off because she knew herself that nobody had ever done this before. And this was when he was 5 years old. With the encouragement that she gave him, he became the greatest inventor the world has ever seen.
2: So that's how it began. There's a lot of myth, I think, around Nikola Tesla. I will have people that will call my shows all the time, Mr. McGinnis, and they will say, Tesla did this or did that, attributing incredible things to him.
3: Yes.
2: What in fact is true about Nikola Tesla? They will say, for example, he invented a way that everybody in the world could receive electrical power through the air.
3: Well, there's two different schools of thoughts on that, and he had two distinct different ways of transmitting this electricity, not necessarily through the air all the time, but through the earth itself.
2: All right.
3: The earth can become a superconductive property quite easily.
2: How?
3: Well, as an example, let me first say that copper is a good conductor, Art.
2: Oh, yes, it is.
3: But it does have its fallacies, and one of them is that any time you drop too much voltage onto it, it's going to reach a state that we call saturation. It just won't carry anymore.
2: Right.
3: All right, well, we have a big business worldwide, and it's the silicon chip industry. Now, what makes silicon chips so valuable? Art, one of the main things is this. The more voltage I drop on to that silicon chip, the more conductive it becomes. Did you hear that? It becomes more conductive.
2: More conductive, yes.
3: Okay. Now, the earth itself is comprised of about 98% silica. So the earth itself becomes a very, very highly conductive medium, far more than what copper is itself. And when we would start to exchange these large volumes of electricity that Tesla had talked about, you would be having electricity transported very, very economically right through the Earth's crust itself.
2: Through the Earth? Well, you're suggesting it would be an efficient...
3: It would be superconductive.
2: How can you demonstrate that?
3: Well, he demonstrated it here in Colorado Springs way back in 1900. And what he had constructed here was a laboratory, and at the focus of this laboratory was his magnifying transmitter. This was a device that could deliver an immense amount of electricity at any one given spot.
2: Mm-hmm.
3: Although it was never measured, the figures are to go all over the place, up to 100 million volts. You take your pick, somewhere in that area. Well, anyway...
2: You're talking about very high voltage at low current?
3: At low current. And what Tesla did here... is after he had prepared his experiment and he was ready to show the world that he could transmit this electricity using the wires, he called in the public. He called in the reporters, and he stationed them at his laboratory located here in Colorado Springs.
2: Yes.
3: And then north of Colorado Springs, about 26 miles along one of these foothills, and I have to tell our listeners that Colorado Springs is a mountainous area. And there's a difference between the mountains and the foothills, but the foothills are the preceptors of the mountains themselves.
2: Okay.
3: On the top of one of these foothills, he set up a bank of 250 50-watt bulbs. And then, 25-some miles away down here at Colorado Springs, he waits till night. He fires up his magnifying transmitter, and he injects a tremendous amount of voltage into the ground plane. Art, once he did this, he created a pressurized field here.
2: What is that?
3: Well, here we have all of this Earth's crust, and we have everything static, and then suddenly we're pouring in millions and millions of volts of electricity. This is going to cause a pressurized field, and immediately upon doing this, The lights were visible from his laboratory in Colorado Springs. There was a beautiful yellow haze. Now, electricity itself, Art, has but one mission, and that mission is to go to ground. So simply putting all of this electricity in the ground is not what made those lights light up.
2: What did?
3: Okay, well, what Tesla did devise was an apparatus. And, Art, this is amongst many other things that I'll be talking about as we go along. But this was an apparatus that Tesla had devised, which had the ability to attract the positive ions out of what used to be referred to as the electrosphere. We call it the ionosphere now. But he took these positive ions, attracts them down in a pencil sequence beam, a very narrow beam, down to a charged ground plane. So once we have these positive ions coming down, then in combination with the pressurized field...
2: Wait a minute, you're going too fast for me. He brought positively charged ions down.
3: Down to the charged surface.
2: In a narrow beam. From what?
3: From the Earth's ionosphere itself.
2: Okay, how do you do that? I've got to understand one before I can understand
3: the other. Okay, how did he do it is still a mystery to all of us, because this is one of the items that was seized by the FBI in 1943, and we haven't seen it since.
2: Seized by the FBI?
3: Seized by the FBI upon his death in January of 1943.
2: Oh, my.
3: Okay, this is what gives so many people so much to talk about.
2: Sure.
3: Is, number one, we have the case of our government withholding information from the public. And if it made sense, Art, I could understand it. But the man's been dead for 50 years. And in spite of that...
2: Well, is there any indication that his technology is being used or was developed further based on what was seen?
3: Oh, yes. I think our government has exploited his technology from the very beginning. And Tesla developed a relationship with the government early on in this century. Way back in 1917, he met at that time the Assistant Secretary of the Navy, Franklin Delano Roosevelt. And had developed various technologies for the Navy. Now, Tesla has been credited with the discovery of coherent light, or, put simply, laser technology.
2: Okay, well, I don't want to get away from what you were beginning to develop. I just wanted to try to understand it, and so that with some technology that we still don't understand it,
3: and because the keys are being held by those agencies that have...
2: Confiscated
3: this material.
2: All right, so anyway, he brought down this beam from the ionosphere with positively charged particles.
3: Right.
2: And then what?
3: Well, it completes the circuit. We have a negative charge coming from the ground plane, and we have a positive charge coming from outer space.
2: From a ground plane. You mean the Earth, or do you mean... simply the Earth, or a ground...
3: The Earth is what would be used under his original concept. He was to have one of these magnifying transmitters variously at about every 50 miles. They would be effective in a 25-mile radius.
2: Okay, but again, you say from the Earth. Now, did he have some sort of ground wires running the Earth to establish a ground, or how did he do that?
3: The Earth is acting as a capacitor. The Earth is charged now. It has all of this juice in it. And now we're going to bring a corresponding charge down to it.
2: Uh-huh.
3: And that will complete the circuit. And there will be light. And that is what he demonstrated here in Colorado in 1900. And this is something that has never been repeated by nobody. Unfortunately, the very craft in which he developed for this year is just amongst a lot of other papers that were seized by the FBI upon his death in 1943, and I feel it gives rise to a lot of people that will speculate out of hand and maybe out of heart. They won't have the real information, if you know what I mean.
2: Sure. In 1943, by what regulation or law did the FBI seize all of this stuff?
3: Well, this is what is strange about it, Art. I've been working on a book, and I probably won't be finished on it for a couple of years yet, but I've pretty well read everything that everybody has had to say about them. And for the most part, all of the literature seems to be pretty good, but I do think there's some areas where there is some weakness, and I hope to fill them up.
2: Back to Mr. J.W. McGinnis, president of the International Tesla Society. So, Mr. McGinnis, let me ask you, you've studied this more thoroughly than any of us have. Do you believe that he did this?
3: Transmitted electricity with no wires?
2: Yes.
3: Oh, absolutely. That's been confirmed, very thoroughly. Because when he did it, he called in engineers, he called in newspapers and so forth. He was very dramatic in the way that he did his testing. He wanted the public to be as part of the scene as well as professional confirmation. And he had all of that in everything he did.
2: Well, you say it produced that many miles away a glow. Was there anybody there actually confirming that?
3: Oh, yeah. On the other end there was, sure.
2: There was.
3: Yeah. And, you're talking 50-50 watt bulbs. You're talking 250 watts.
2: I thought it was 250-50 watt bulbs.
3: 250-50 watt bulbs. So
2: okay.
3: Multiply that, and what do we have? We have, that's quite a bit of wattage to
2: yes,
3: be,
2: it is.
3: Be producing.
2: Yes, it is. Was it produced efficiently, Mr. McGinnis? In other words,
3: I'll tell you how efficient it was. When he finished up ART, when he got to his final plan, all of this would have operated under its own initiative. No power coming from anywhere. The Earth itself, as Tesla had explained, is nothing but a huge, huge capacitor.
2: Capacitor.
3: The Earth is just swimming in energy.
2: Mm-hmm.
3: And Tesla found a way that unlocked those keys where we could get this energy available to us. And he did it in a lot of different ways. That was the wireless transmission, through the Earth, but he also dealt in radiant energy. When we're talking about radiant energy, Art, we're talking about air that is in the ether. You take a cubic yard of air in front of you. Einstein has said it, and Tesla has said it, as well as dozens of others. There's enough energy in that cubic to split this planet in half. So when we find people that say, well, gee whiz, you're getting power out of the air, you're going to run out of it very fast. You're not.
2: Mm-hmm.
3: I mean, we are just, in an ocean of this energy. It's everywhere, and it's strong. And our right now, one of the things that we do on an annual basis is we have a science conference, and this year we have our extraordinary science conference. Basically, what we do is I travel around the country. I'm looking for talents that are out there that are, putting their money where their mouth is. There's so many of these people that are ripoffs. They make these claims, and then when somebody stands on their doorstep with a meter, suddenly there's a big gulf, and they don't want to go through with the test. But separating them from others, there is a lot of talents out there, and what we try to do is to give them that platform so the public can be aware of them and so that it can accelerate the transformation of that product into reality.
2: Mr. McGinnis, there is nothing the world needs more than energy. We expend a great deal of money and sometimes go to war, as we may soon have to, over oil, which is energy.
3: Yeah.
2: If we had this technology, why in the hell would we keep it secret?
3: Well, Art, there are such things as selfish interest, and I know we have enough time this evening to explain a couple of different areas where...
2: So the oil companies have sort of taken all this, and they're keeping it secret.
3: Well, they're not keeping it secret, but look at how they're doing it. They are going to have us go right to that last barrel of oil, then we'll get over to gas, or natural gas, which, we are the Saudi Arabia of. It's all like it's planned and it's all like it's regulated. But are these people that get out there and show some innovation and so forth, they are not the ones that are able to capitalize on the government's largesse. When the government gives these grants out, they have some very, very mean restrictions on them. And sometimes it means that that party who has developed that technology may have to turn it over to EPA and let the EPA assign who gets the technology.
2: Mm-hmm.
3: In other words, the government can put your technology in your number one competitor's hands, and you can't do a thing about it. We got some cockeyed laws that hold back this innovation.
2: Yes, I know we do, but that I don't know that explains this. We still have a big private sector out here, Mr. McGinnis. A great big private sector, and people love money, and if there was a way privately to that was discovered to transmit a power through the air or to gather power from the ionosphere, I just can't believe that somebody would not have by now done it.
3: Well, it seems, and it's almost, it goes beyond the idea of conspiracy. It's almost blatant when you start to see a government agency hold back information that could be very, very positive and very helpful to us in developing that technology.
2: Yes, Mr. McGinnis, but there is more than just the government out there. There is a private sector as well. We'll come back and discuss this after the top of the hour. We've got our top of the hour break. J.W. McGinnis is our guest. He is from the International Tesla Society. He's actually president of that organization. There'll be more in a moment. This is Dreamland.
4: Very cool. Talk 102.
2: If you can drive a car. To Mr. J.W. McGinnis. Mr. McGinnis, are you there?
3: Yes, I am, Mark.
2: Okay. We were talking about how this technology, and I would like to understand this.
3: How could it stay suppressed?
2: How could it stay suppressed? In other words, why wouldn't somebody develop it today, some private entrepreneur, inventor someplace, and say, hallelujah, I've got it. We'll go to the newspapers and the networks. Free energy, or
3: well,
2: energy, if not free, at least distributed through the air, nearly free.
3: Well, we haven't reached it yet, Art, but now more than ever, I think we're finally at a state where there's many people that have various promising technologies that they're at the two-yard line. They need to get punched across. One of the things that holds them up is that they don't get scientific platforms. They don't get that boost that they might need from the government to, finance a particular test. And they don't because of regulation, and we often see suppression through regulation.
2: Mm-hmm.
3: But many times they don't get through, Art, because they simply just don't have it. They've got something that might be efficient. As an example, at a conference that was held last year, we had a fellow from New Zealand that was bragging how his thing was producing thousands of times over Unity. But yet, and if it ran without being under load, it was running over Unity. But once you put a load onto it, you found it had an efficiency of about 23%. Which is, pretty good for an electric motor, but it's not anything near the claim. Well, one of the things that the Tesla Society does is we try to investigate it and see who has got it. But I have personally come across one technology. It's known as Super Steam Technology, and I presented it to our local power company, and the lead engineer said, well, gee whiz, that sounds great. Why don't we plan on doing a 10-megawatt system, which would take care of approximately a block of 10,000 homes. And after sizing up equipment and getting, everything that you needed, the process was just underway when we got a letter from the chairman of the utility department that canceled the order.
2: Why?
3: Well, said that before anything is done, it should go through the Edison Foundation. Well, with the competition between Tesla and Edison, that's the last place I'd want to run it through, and why would I...
2: You're saying that competition is still today going to block the development of practical technology?
3: Well, again, if you're going to be Tesla and you give it over to General Electric for them to apprise, for them to make the decision, in spite of the fact that you have a certification from the American Society of Mechanical Engineers, which, vouched for its reliability and so on and so forth, why would we need to go through General Electric? It wasn't called for, but it is just one of the methods that are used from time to time. There are different stories, but they basically get down to putting the person on a treadmill that they can't get off and they can't ever win. Instead of saying, okay, here's the facility, put your machinery in here, go to work, that is what they needed. And, of course, they wanted to see a prototype model, and, of course,
2: mm-hmm.
3: those were constructed and tested, which proved, the reliability and function of the device. But why is one of the things that has me continually in, a quandary.
2: All right. Here's a fax from somebody. Hi, Art. To help people understand your guest, please ask him to list Tesla's inventions that are now essential everyday components of modern life. These include almost every basic element of AC and multi-phase electronics, as well as radio and fluorescent lighting. What actually is Tesla responsible for? Can you give us a short list?
3: Well, Tesla is responsible for radio. Tesla is responsible for the Tesla coil, a coil that is so permeated society that no car, no bus, no train or plane would operate without it, no space shuttle, no radio, no television, no computer, so on and so forth. That's just one item. But he also had other items that got into neon lighting, got into X-ray, got into devices that were used for therapy on sore muscles and other injuries that the body might have maintained. His inventions just go on and on. The power delivery system that we use worldwide is Tesla's. It's the AC power transmission system.
2: You said he was responsible for radio. Where does Marconi fit in here?
3: Marconi got disallowed. Marconi, on three different occasions, applied for priority in radio and was turned down by patent examiners. And again, Marconi had a special influence. His influence was Thomas Edison. Art, the law at the time was when you get rejected by the patent office, you've got, I believe it's 90 days to resubmit for priority. In the case of Marconi, it was 1 year. And then because of a letter that was endorsed by Edison, which gave him a special privilege. So he endorsed Marconi's attempt. Marconi was turned down the second time. Then waited for 3 years, and again, through influence, was allowed to submit his patent application again, and again it was turned down. But they found a way to cheat Tesla out of his residuals, out of those royalties that he deserved in radio. The only people that were paying him were the German radio stations that employed his technology.
2: Mm-hmm.
3: RCA and Sarnoff and Edison and Marconi and the rest of them were intent on depriving Tesla of any royalties, and they did it because the U.S. Supreme Court finally ruled in July of 1943 that it is Tesla who has priority in radio, not Marconi. But by that time, Tesla was dead for 6 months.
2: Too late,
3: so
2: yeah.
3: It's typical.
2: All right, here's another one. Hi, Art. Great show as always. Would you ask your guests the following questions? I had heard that Tesla had invented two other machines, one which could treat diseases like cancer, and one that could perform long-distance mind control, and that this machine was used by our government during the Waco seizure. Now, you know, that's exactly the kind of thing that I would probably say, were it not for you, Mr. McGinnis. What a myth.
3: Well, I think the idea that they were employing it specifically at Waco, I would disagree with it. But I know that our government is doing things on an electronic basis that could fall into the realm of mind control.
2: Well, the question, though, is, did Tesla develop mind control?
3: Well, I think he had all, and we know that there are certain frequencies that we can excite and we can cause behavioral differences.
2: Irritation, yes, low frequencies.
3: Well, we have low frequencies, but there's high frequencies, too, and there are bands that the FCC has ruled out of bounds. You can't get a license for them. I don't want to say what bands they are because it could contribute to simply playing where they shouldn't. But in any course, our
2: See, you've made me awfully curious. Tell us what bands they are. Really? I mean, it's not secret information, is it?
3: Well, it's the information that isn't normally given out, and it's a withheld. I got the information from a fellow that worked with the CIA and told me what these bands were.
2: Tell us.
3: Well,
2: I really don't care. I just
3: don't air. I don't have them written down before me, but what I could do is fax them to you, and I'll do that tomorrow.
2: Will you please?
3: Sure.
2: I'd just soon have them made public. I mean, if it's true, then maybe somebody will experiment. Maybe somebody will determine if it's true or not. I'd just soon get it on the air. Anyway,
3: yeah.
2: Fine. Fax them to me.
3: Okay, I'll do that for you, Art. And I want to be exact on them. Otherwise, I would just guess and say they're in the plus 300 megahertz range. But
2: well, we have plenty going on in the plus 300 megahertz range. The government operates in that range. Amateur radio operators in 400 megahertz
3: yeah,
2: plus.
3: But there is a narrow band that falls between the 300 and 400.
2: Oh, is that so? That you may be exactly right. Government frequencies, I believe, end just short of that, and there is a rather empty band in there. You're right.
3: Yeah.
2: All right, I'll look forward to that, and
3: I'll give you those. I'll give you those frequencies because I guess you're right. People ought to know about them. But this is something that we have a number of satellites, for instance, that they're constantly bombarding everything beneath them with a radio signal. And some of it can be harmful and can be persuasive. It can change your behavioral pattern. And
2: all right, now, there is a great controversy, Mr. McGinnis, in America Now, about just the regular carriers of electricity. People are suggesting that it may cause cancer?
3: Oh, absolutely. You're talking about electromagnetic fields.
2: That's correct.
3: And I have found some physicians that disagree with that, but I would invite any physician that would like to learn about it to come into our laboratory here in Colorado Springs, and just with the simplest of tools, I can show them what is occurring with these low-frequency electromagnetic fields. Because they do get into our body, they penetrate our body, they oscillate our molecules, they develop this false heat in our body, our body switches on.
2: Yeah, we're literally being cooked at low level.
3: Yeah, we're being cooked, and at the same time we're strangling ourselves, we're flooding our systems with platelets and antigens and so forth, trying to fight a ghost that that doesn't exist, or a disease that doesn't exist. It's only a magnetic field, if you know what I mean.
2: All right, well, it would make some sense to me that if electrical fields can cause cancer, maybe there is some manipulation of them that might cure it as well. Did he do any work in those areas?
3: Yes, he developed resonant frequencies, and what we find is that we can take a variety of different cancers, and they do have a resonant frequency, and how you deal with them is you deal with them with a mortellic frequency. You put it the same frequency, you elevate it, you overpower it, and what happens is the cell itself is destroyed, leaving intact the subglobious tissue that connects with it.
2: So you're suggesting you can find the frequency, for example, of a tumor cellular material, and radiate that frequency and destroy the tumor while not destroying adjacent healthy
3: tissue? That's exactly what I'm saying. There's an outfit in Florida that's working on it right now. They're called Giraldo International, and I believe they're on the stock market.
2: Oh, that's fascinating.
3: Yeah.
2: That's fascinating.
3: Unfortunately, they couldn't carry out their tests in this country.
2: Naturally.
3: They're doing them over in Belgium at the request of the king over there, or the queen, whatever it is. But they want to get this technology, and we stifle it so many times. You know, when people are in these dilemmas where they don't have a choice, I mean, tomorrow may not come, so why don't you let them try it? We find people that are withholding technology under the premise that it could have long-term degenerative effect. Well, if you're not alive, you're not going to worry about that long-term thing, and often what we're demonstrating is that these people that are on the alternative rim, these people that have been told they're cuckoo, that they just might have something, and that even the most critical disease can be dealt with an alternative approach that goes into our diet, and to our supplements, and into the electricity around us. And I myself am an advocate of a resonant frequency that would destroy the cancer cell, and there are people out there doing it. And it is something that will be released. I don't know how much longer they can hold the technology back. Just one of a number of them that are available to us. And, you know, I think the cure or control of cancer is about as important as anything. Cancer has torn apart more homes than anything that you can think of.
2: It surely is true.
3: And it's cost us as taxpayers enormously, because they're not all insured, and often these people, they run out of insurance, and then we as taxpayers pick it up. You know, in charity cases, we have no choice.
2: Well, present radiation and chemotherapy that is used to fight cancer is a real blunderbuss technology. It does indeed do a job against cancerous cells. But frequently it does a job, of course, against the healthy cells as well.
3: It knocks out the immune system.
2: That's right. So anything that would focus specifically on a particular cellular material would be incredibly helpful.
3: Well, I agree with you there, and I feel that they continually repeat a failure. They continue to go along with this chemotherapy, and then they're using these high doses of radiation.
2: Mm-hmm.
3: That are going to leave the prospective patient worse than they were when they went in. I would just as soon die a pleasant death, you know. I'll just take my time and see how long I last.
2: Well, I don't know. Given a choice of that technology or nothing at all, I might opt for that technology. All right,
3: well,
2: please, here's yet another one. Please ask your guess.
3: Okay.
2: If Tesla dealt with what today is being called subtle energy, that is, energies that exist within space and time, but not limited by space and time. Now, I'm not sure I know what that means.
3: Well, Art, you're talking about somebody that, when they're talking about subtle, they're almost talking what we would call spiritual. The ability to inflict your will at great distances with no power at all, just your wish to have something done, and it's done. This is something that is innate in human beings, all human beings. And it's the very wise human being that, well, Art, you're talking about somebody that, when they're talking about subtle, they're almost talking what we would call spiritual. The ability to inflict your will at great distances with no power at all, just your wish to have something done, and it's done. This is something that is innate in human beings, all human beings. And it's the very wise human being that finally learns how to capture this ability and to use it profitably or positively. But it is a force that is just as important as an atomic bomb. Subtle it may be, but nonetheless, it grows into a hurricane just as much as the butterfly flapping its wing, and then just through propagation, it causes a hurricane.
2: Control, you're suggesting, of another's mind at a great distance?
3: Yes, even that. The first thing that I think we have to take into account is just how complex our minds are.
2: Let me understand. You were actually talking about controlling some material object at a great distance, an actual physical control, Mr. McGinnis?
3: It goes into all fields, not only, physical beings and controlling that, but also controlling thoughts. And they talk about these, what you would call them phase conjugate beams. We could talk about skater waves, that the waves in themselves are harmless until they get to where they cross.
2: What is a scalar wave? I've heard a lot of people refer to scalar waves. What are they?
3: It's one of these real hard things to define, because for years and years people were even saying they didn't exist, and you're talking to somebody who felt that way. This is a wave that is so subtle, you don't see it, but you cannot hide from it. It'll go through any metal, it'll go through anything, and it'll arrive at any predisposed place that you want to send it.
2: What is the form of energy, Mr. McGinnis?
3: Well, let me tell you my experience that changed my mind, because I harped on this and I said, hey, this is, I feel people are just getting a little carried away. In fact, it was very critical of Tom Bearden, who first wrote about it. But I was in Tucson, Arizona. I was at a welder auditorium there. And I was giving a lecture, and then following the lecture, I had this fellow that just, he just kept asking me to sit down and listen to him, and I was almost annoyed with him, and he said, well, damn it, he said, what do I have to do to get your attention? And I asked him if he was a member, and he became a member immediately, and then he showed me this device, Art. It was about the size of a cigar box.
2: Hold it. This is a good hook. We're going to hold you right there. We're at the bottom of the hour.

0: this object was the size of a cigar box, he said.
1: Ah, but what was in the box?
0: This is how we hold you through the breaks. And here comes one right now. You're listening to Dreamland. This is CBC.

0: 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Please do not call.
1: From the Kingdom of Nye, this is Dreamland with Art Bell on the ZBZ Radio Network.
2: Yes, it is. Good morning, everybody. My guest is J.W. McGinnis. He is president of the International Tesla Society. Follows the work of Nikola Tesla and beyond, I might add. We'll learn more about that. The story of what's in the box, though, is coming up in just a moment, as well as much more. And we will begin taking calls. So when the when I give out the numbers here in a moment, sit up and pay attention. Do you know before they string me up, Mr. McGinnis, what was in that box?
3: Well, the box had two items in it. One of them was a little holder for a 9-volt battery. You've seen those before.
2: Of course.
3: And then he also had a small little wand device that had a caduceus coil on it. To help you with that, if you can think of that that emblem for medicine.
2: Of course.
3: Snakes going up.
2: Yes.
3: They crisscross each other.
2: Yes, sir.
3: Okay, well, this is a caduceus coil. This was in there. And then in one half of this box was an area that was squared off. And right in the middle of it was a small Amobius strip. This is a stranded wire. One circle of it was right there. And it had next to it a couple of switches, you know, for there were three settings, as well as one switch that seemed to act as some sort of an attenuator.
2: Okay.
3: So the fellow asked me, he says, well, I'll tell you what you do. He said, it doesn't work for everybody. He said, but for most people it'll work. If you put your finger into the central part of where that Amobius strip is, and then carefully, very slowly, start to attenuate it with that one knob, you will get a sensation. Well, I did that, and I turned it, and suddenly I got this feeling, went through my body, like if you've ever had your crazy bone struck.
2: Sure.
3: Well, this was the whole body from top to bottom. Was just resonating like you couldn't believe, and I jerked my finger out immediately. I couldn't believe that.
2: I'm sure.
3: And then these sensations, they declined very slowly, but, you know, after about 15 minutes, my lips were still numb. They were still
2: tingling. Ooh, that's weird. I'm sure you had a few choice words for this fellow.
3: Well, what I did next is, you know, because I was curious, I said, well, how far can this operate from? And he says, well, once it's attenuated to your circuit, there really isn't any distance. So I'm at this auditorium, and it must be a whole block. Way down at the end of this hallway is a big ice machine, a Pepsi machine, and a Coca-Cola machine.
2: Mm-hmm.
3: And so I told him what I was going to do is I was going to go all the way down there, and this caduceus coil, this was meant to be used as a so that you could give it direction. So it would only go exactly where this here was pointed. And so he plugged that in, and I went way down to the other end of the hallway, and I got behind these three machines. And I felt this thing go right across my body, just, you know, starting from my one shoulder as it went over to the other. I could just feel the whole thing, and I got weak all over. It scared the life out of me because I started to think that if the government had something like this here, and I do believe they do have this type of equipment, there's virtually there's nothing a human can do to resist anything that somebody would want to put you through.
2: Well, now, wait a minute. What happened to this guy? Where is he?
3: Well, this is what happened to him. I was impressed. And as I said before, you know, I travel around the country and I get to these different areas and always somebody out of nowhere. Well, this guy shows up and I knew I had to see him again and I had his address and so forth. So I arranged for another fellow to go down and visit him and try and get this technology. And this fellow went down there, and this guy lived about 70 miles out in the desert from Tucson, Arizona. I mean, he was way out there in the middle of nowhere.
2: Yes.
3: And when my associate arrived there, he spent a whole day with him trying to get him to repeat this or to explain this phenomenon, and this guy was very tight-lipped about it. And then after that, the guy goes back for the second day, and by that time, you know, he was really interested to know what was going on. And it was at that point that this fellow admitted that he himself didn't make this device, that this party that lived about 5 miles away from him, another isolated group, had made this device. So
2: okay. He
3: goes over to the other place, and they were very reluctant to give any information out about it. And they have remained mum about it. They did not want to share it with anybody. But I can tell you this much, it worked, and any time from now on that somebody asks me about a scalar wave, I, from personal experience, can tell you.
2: Okay, he represented that with scalar wave?
3: Yes.
2: Wow.
3: And this thing was just totally overpowering. And keep in mind now that this thing was, the power basis for this was just a little...
2: 9-volt battery. I've got you. All right, look, we've got to get to the phones. Let me quickly give out the phone numbers, and away we go. If you have a question for Mr. McGinnis, J.W. McGinnis, president of the International Tesla Society, come now. First-time callers, area code 702-727-1222. I wonder if we could go down there and find those people. The wild card line is area code 702-727-1295. Toll free, west of the Rockies, it's 1-800-618-8255. 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Once again, Mr. McGinnis, are you ready?
3: I am.
2: All right, here we go. East of the Rockies, good evening. You're on Dreamland with Mr. J.W. McGinnis. Hello.
4: Hello, Art.
2: Yes.
4: Hi, how you doing? I'm listening to your show.
2: Where are you calling from, sir?
4: Ohio.
2: Ohio, all right.
4: Yeah. I had a friend who made me a Lokoski MWO oscillator.
3: Yes.
4: And I had severe allergies all my life. I've been to the docterologist and hundreds and hundreds of dollars in shots and that, but nothing cured it. But this machine, I used it the frequencies, and my allergies are completely cured.
2: Huh.
4: And
2: how was it applied?
4: I have two antennas, circular antennas, and I just sit between the antennas.
2: Now, that's remarkable. Have you ever heard of anything like that? Or is that Tesla technology, Mr.
3: Well, it is basically Tesla technology, but it was brought forth by George Lahovsky, a great Russian scientist, I'm trying to think of some period, but it was early 1900s or late 1800s when it was first introduced. But that device itself, I use it myself. I have one that I suspend over my bed. It's not charged with any exterior electricity at all. I'm just using the magnetic field coming off of the Earth itself. And I use it rarely, but when those times arrive when I'm really low on energy and I just can't seem to go or anything else like that, I'll hang that over my head and I'll be up, 2 hours earlier than what I...
2: Yeah, no offense, Mr. McGinnis, but, this sounds a little like the kind of thing the FDA agents usually rush in and raid haul away and call the people quacks. I've seen these kinds of things.
3: Well, this is a device that they certainly wouldn't raid because it isn't powered with anything, number one. But number two...
2: Not even a 9-volt battery, huh?
3: No, it has no power at all. So, you can look at it as something as an aesthetic piece. I didn't have much faith in it at first when it was given to me. And then I finally decided to use it. And the thing that I noticed about it was a big increase in energy. But I did notice that after I had been using it for like a week or so, that I was over-energetic, and I was just at a hyperactive. So
2: really?
3: I only use it now when I'm really drug out and, ready to be put to bed. Then I'll put that thing over my bed, and I will get rejuvenated extremely fast with it. And
2: well, that's remarkable. Let's keep moving here. West of the Rockies, you're on the air with J.W. McGinnis. Hi.
5: Hi, Art. Hi, Jay.
3: Hi, how you doing?
2: Where are you calling from, sir?
5: I'm calling from San Jose, California.
2: Okay.
5: And listening to you through 1120 in Oregon. I forget the call letters.
2: KPNW.
5: Okay. Two questions. Number one, I've read in the Tesla's biography, A Man Out of Time,
3: yes,
5: by Margaret Cheney. Are you familiar with that, Jay?
3: Yes, I am.
5: Great book, and I've read it a couple of times. In that book, it says that Tesla... I believe he had contacted people from not of this earth, so to speak.
3: No, he felt he had contacted or had contact with people from Mars. And it's a very interesting story about Mars because Tesla was sure that he had received some signal from Mars. And of late, there seems to be an extraordinary amount of information about Mars. But in researching the whole topic and going back to when Tesla was first talking about making communication with intelligent life, you know, on a different planet, there was this French Astronomical Society. These here were all of these people that, you know, focused on nothing but the heavens themselves. And they put up a $100,000 reward for the first person, or 100,000 franc reward, for the first person to contact somebody from another planet that had intelligence life or intelligent life. Now, there were a series of scientists that had all picked out different planets. And no planet was picked or selected outside of Mars except by Tesla himself. And that planet was deliberately eliminated from the competition. In other words, you could make intelligent life connection with anybody in the galaxy, but if it came from Mars, you wouldn't get the money. No.
6: Now, how could they accept Mars?
3: Well, I don't know how they did it, but they did.
5: Had contacted people from not of this Earth, so to speak.
3: No, he felt he had contacted or had contact with people from Mars. And it's a very interesting story about Mars because Tesla was sure that he had received some signal from Mars. And of late, there seems to be an extraordinary amount of information about Mars. But in researching the whole topic and going back to when Tesla was first talking about making communication with intelligent life, you know, on a different planet, there was this French Astronomical Society. These here were all of these people that, you know, focused on nothing but the heavens themselves. And they put up a $100,000 reward for the first person, or 100,000 franc reward, for the first person to contact somebody from another planet

0: themselves, and they put up a $100,000 reward for the first person, or 100,000 franc reward, for the first person to contact somebody from another planet that had intelligence life, or intelligent life. Now, there were a series of scientists that had all picked out different planets, and no planet was picked or selected outside of Mars except by Tesla himself. And that planet was deliberately eliminated from the competition. In other words, you could make intelligent life connection with anybody in the galaxy, but if it came from Mars, you wouldn't get the money.
1: Now, how could they accept Mars?
0: Well, I don't know how they did it, but they did it. And in reading some of the old literature that I have had here, that was one of the things that struck me as kind of, well, here's an organization that, for one reason or another, doesn't want to give Tesla one chance in heck to collect on the $100,000.
1: Interesting. Richard Hoagland has done a lot of research with regard to the monuments
0: of Mars, the face on Mars.
1: Yes.
0: As a matter of fact, I have a fairly good connection with those people at the Goddard Space Flight Center and some of the other places, and there seems to be a lot of artifact up there that would lead one to believe that, yes, indeed, at one time or another, there was intelligent life on that planet. And
1: that's right.
0: Possibly, just maybe possibly, and I could get into that scenario later, perhaps those people that were there are actually us that are here. And I'll let you think about that one for a little bit. But
1: Do you have any information as well on the moon? There's really something interesting going on right now. After the U.S. went to the moon, and we have studied it to death, and, you know, the general feeling was it's nothing but a big rock, and not even a special rock at that. For a decade, we've been more or less disinterested in the moon, and now all of a sudden, we're sending probes to the moon. There's just a new moon probe announced. We're sending up space shuttles that are focusing telescopes on the moon. What the hell's going on the moon?
0: Well, there's quite a few things that are going on there, Art, but from several different angles. First off, some of the early photography that was released from the different vehicles that circumvented or went around the moon.
1: Yes.
0: And so forth.
1: Yes.
0: There are some items that have shown up on the photography that they cannot explain. And in
1: That's
0: one
1: right.
0: of the earlier books, and Art, I've forgotten the name of it right offhand, but it had something to do with anomalies on the moon.
1: Oh, yeah, absolutely.
0: But this thing was published before NASA had a chance to cover their tracks, but when it went back to the publisher to be reprinted, those that had caused this controversy are no longer available through that book, but I will also...
1: You mean, are you saying the photographs that caused the controversy?
0: Well, one of them looked like a tracked vehicle had gone up and through this one crater that was there. There were other figures there that could have been, and I say could have been, areas where people had shelter, Quonset huts or some other type of building.
1: Buildings, indeed.
0: That people had somehow found a way to get into the soil and had constructed some buildings where they evidently were safe from the environment outside. But this was picked up with some of this early photography. And now it isn't available anymore, but I think one of the original books.
1: Oh, no, you're right. Richard Hoagland has had much the very same thing to say, that a number of the photographs that were available now are not available.
0: That's only one side of the coin, but the other side of the coin deals with energy. You see, the moon itself is actually, you know, if we were going to have free energy tomorrow, we could have it easy enough. We've been to the moon before. We can return there again. The job isn't that big, but what we need to do is to harvest this helium-3 that is constantly being embedded into the soil of the planet. What we need to do is to, first of all, situate a couple of ovens there that can cook out that helium-3. Once it's cooked out and in a gaseous form, if it's put onto a vehicle, just a vehicle the size of the space shuttle as an example, if we just brought that back, that cargo bay full of helium-3, this would give us all we would need for safe, fusionable energy for 1 year for this whole country.
1: Wow.
0: Because using this helium-3 is a big sidestep that we don't have to take if we have to rely on the technology that we have here earthbound.
1: All right. We've got a lot of people wanting to get in. I've got to pay attention to them. On the wildcard line, you're on the air with J.W. McGinnis. Hi.
2: Good evening, Art. Good evening, Mr. McGinnis. This is
0: Good evening.
2: Greg Mountain Home.

0: Idaho?
1: You bet.
0: All right.
1: It's been a while. Mr. McGinnis, in the area of energy and production of energy by the Earth, I was wondering if you've been following any of the research that's being done that they talk about. When I was living in Alaska, apparently 2 years ago, Senator Stevens got a large appropriation for about $25 million to buy a Cray supercomputer for the University of Fairbanks. And they were studying, there's an Asian professor up there by the name of Dr. Noguchi or something like that that's been studying the possibility of extracting energy from the aurora borealis. Have you been following that at all?
2: Well, I have been in that particular subject. Covers a lot of area. It goes right into HARP. But basically what the what they're talking about here, when you're seeing those northern lights, this is all cosmic energy that is coming into the Earth. You see what happens when the sun is radiating all of this energy. Much of it is being obfuscated by the magnetic shield of the Earth itself. But when we get to those areas where the poles are, that's where this cosmic energy can then enter into, which it does, and then it is swept up. Now, what these are electrons with no nucleus, so they're very free-flowing. And when you look at those aurora borealis, at any rate, what you're looking at is tremendous amounts of energy that are just lying there and could be harvested. I don't think we have to take those dramatic steps to do it. I think there's enough energy that can be extracted from the Earth, and the man who told us how to do it was Nikola Tesla, and this is part of the information that is still being withheld from us on Nikola Tesla and how he had devised this plan so that anybody, no matter where you were at, could draw out as much electricity as what you would need right from the planet itself.
1: Can you discuss HARP?
2: Well, we're talking about HARP, but not to get into that specifically. I'd rather reserve that for just HARP.
0: Well, okay, but briefly, we have quite a bit of information about Project HARP, Mr. McGinnis, and we've been sort of following it. We received information that it is a kind of a two-part project. Part one would attempt to affect the ionosphere by discharging large amounts of RF energy into the ionosphere, and part two was an attempt to map the inside of the Earth. Now, is that your understanding?
2: Well, that's only part of it. Some of it was in controlling the communication ability and then filtering out just exactly who we want to give communication access to.
0: In other words, saturating in some way the ionosphere.
2: Well, exactly. What happens is there is a number of transmitters there. I don't know if it's three or four or five. But what they want to do is to attack these energized ions that have been the byproduct of some previous nuclear explosions that we've carried out.
0: I'm sorry, but we're at the top of the hour. We're going to come back and jump right into this, believe me. Project HARP, and we're going to ask about that. Anybody fooling with our ionosphere and our ability to communicate, we need to talk about that a little bit. We'll be right back. This is CBC. J.W. McGinnis, Mr. McGinnis, tell us more about what you know about HARP. It's in Alaska, and they've got some large transmitters, and they're trying to see if they can stop communications on many frequencies and let those who they wish to communicate. Is that correct?
2: Well, it's not quite that way.
0: Somehow you're not very strong. There's not another...
2: I don't know what has happened here.
0: Oh, that's better.
2: Quite weak.
0: Oh, that's better.
2: Okay.
0: That's better. Thank you.
2: Okay.
0: It's like there was another phone off the hook or
2: something. Yeah, it seemed that way to me. I was barely hearing you. So
0: okay.
2: We're okay now?
0: Yes, sir.
2: Okay. Well, actually, if we're talking about it, it isn't that they can filter out so much as to this is going to destroy all communication, but then they will use a spread spectrum type of communication to replace it. All of this information I'm giving you is, I'm not the expert on it, Art. However, we at the Society, through our magazine, Extraordinary Science, are publishing a very lengthy article about it in this next issue of Extraordinary Science, which we will be publishing later this month. It should be out first part of April.
0: Right. I guess we better tell everybody, how do they get in touch with you? How do they get Extraordinary Science? How do they become part of the Tesla Society? How do they do that?
2: Okay. Art, for the convenience of the audience, we have an 800 number that I'll give out here.
0: Go ahead.
2: It's 800-397-0137, and we have two different ways of communicating with those that are interested. One is to enroll somebody as a member, have your credit card handy, or to apply for our information packet, which includes our resource guide. This is over a half a pound of literature that will get into about every book that you can imagine that covers science, as well as it'll give you the information that you'll be looking for if you're in the middle of a project. We've got the books that'll do it, and they're all listed in that. It's only $5. With that, we're sending out a coupon that will replace that $5, but with the cost of postage these days and the jump in our printing costs, we had to put some figure on it. So it's $5, but we're going to give it back.
0: All right, so it's 1-800-397-0137.
2: 0137, correct.
0: All right.
2: They'll just call. Be patient with us. We expect a lot of people to be contacting us. We'll get back to them as soon as possible.
0: All right, is that during business hours or 24 hours?
2: It's 24 hours. We do have a an answering system that will pick up all the calls, but it'll only hold about 50. So if you don't get information back right away, just keep on trying. We'll get a hold of you. We don't let anybody slip.
0: All right. So that's one aspect of HARP.
2: Okay, so the thing about HARP that I wanted to point out is that it's a stepchild of some of the work that Tesla was doing back in 1899 up to 1908. When it's speculated that Tesla may have caused that big explosion there, the Tunguska explosion in 1908. That's the one where they didn't know if it was a meteor came down and destroyed 200 square miles of forest and tundra.
0: Is that not the generally accepted explanation?
2: Well, it is, except they've never found the meteor. They've never found the crater.
0: True.
2: They don't know what has caused it all. But the thinking is right now that it may have been Tesla and the work that he was doing on his magnifying transmitter that was causing the problem. But it did give the basis for what the government is now trying to do. Tesla had stepped away from it, but before this HARP project came up, we had Project Argus and Project Starfish. And they preceded this whole thing. In 1959, the Navy exploded three atomic bombs. They're the one-kiloton fission type.
0: Mm-hmm.
2: This was at about 480 kilometers above the South Atlantic in the Van Allen Belt, closest to the Earth's surface.
0: Mm.
2: In addition, they exploded two more hydrogen bombs. These are the fusion devices, 160 kilometers above Johnson Island in the Pacific.
0: What were they trying to do?
2: Well, the program was billed as the biggest scientific experiment there had ever been undertaken. And it was set up by the Defense Department and the Atomic Energy Department. Its purpose was apparently twofold. It was to assess the impact of high-altitude nuclear explosions on radio traffic and radar operations, electromagnetic pulses, EMP they call it, and to increase the understanding of the geometric field and the behavior of charged particles therein. The explosions created new inner radiation belts encompassing almost the entire globe and injected sufficient electrons and other energetic particles into the ionosphere that the effects are registered worldwide. They thought this here would be in a small, contained area.
0: And you're saying that these particles are the particles that Project HARP is trying to manipulate?
2: Right.
0: Oh, no kidding.
2: They will be exciting it. Following that Project Argus, we had Project Starfish. That happened in 62. These experiments, and these are American scientists. These people should be concerned about what is going on out there. The Van Allen Belt, we're not really sure of everything that it is doing and how it is benefiting us. But to be just unleashing these tremendous bolts of energy in those areas leads you to believe that somebody in the Defense Department or the Energy Department or the government itself is intent at somehow making some grand play where they will somehow be in charge of the communication systems and other systems worldwide. that are very reliant. We're talking about energy systems that can be shut down through the magnification of this project. It's a very, very complicated project. It shouldn't be dealt on without, you know, having ample time to get into all of the specifics.
0: Mm-hmm.
2: But I am going to tell you that at our conference that will be held in July, we will have a staff of experts here that will be making a presentation about HAARP, as well as we are on the forefront of publishing anything about it in our Extraordinary Science magazine, which I said will be out later this month.
0: Okay, does that magazine come to you when you become a member of the Tesla Society, or can you get it without becoming a member?
2: You can get it at Barnes Noble bookstores, and they're at B. Dalton bookstores and Power bookstores. But the best thing is to become a member. That way it doesn't cost nearly as much.
0: Uh-huh.
2: Our magazine sells for $8.95 on the rack, and this way here you get four of them for $25, along with our newsletter, which is the hottest newsletter in science anywhere.
0: Well, you've certainly given me so far a better explanation of HAARP than I've had from any other source. A couple of questions, and we've got to get back to the phones. Hi, Art. Ask your guest about the man-made earthquake that took place on Long Island, New York. Does that have something to do
2: with... Well, it wasn't Long Island, it was Manhattan Island.
0: Manhattan Island.
2: Yes, and this was Nikola Tesla, and this was Tesla's oscillator. Art, this was a device that was about the size of a pack of cigarettes. And with it, the internal power sources were unaware of what they are, because this, too, was a device that was seized by our FBI when Tesla died in January of 1943. But originally speaking, Tesla was going through Manhattan and had run across a group that was tearing down some buildings, and he said, you know, you guys are working too hard. What you really ought to do is have a device like this. And he took this thing that was the size of a cigarette box and applied it to a building, and immediately the whole island started to shake. I mean, it was shaking and quaking all over the place, and then Tesla removed it from the building. When it was reported in the New York Times, they had a headline, and it just said, you know, earthquake, Manhattan Island. And then at the bottom of the story, they said, no, it was no earthquake. It was just Nikola Tesla, again, experimenting with some of his new devices.
0: Well, you know, that really sounds like myth.
2: It almost does, except the articles don't lie. And
0: says who? I look, I've dealt with reporters, Mr. McGinnis, for a long time, and I suspect in your position you have too. And I've done lots of interviews that later lied. So,
2: well, yeah, that's true. But the way the story was done and the witnesses and so forth that were carried out in the story, it didn't seem like any flim-flam, and I don't think most people that get an opportunity to read that would arrive at that conclusion. But again, Art, it's a piece of technology that we the people should enjoy. It's a piece of the technology that Tesla never really put to paper where somebody could discover how he was doing it. But at the given rate of these oscillations in this package, it was supposed to exceed the speed of light. And in that case, now we're talking of something that is oscillating somewhere in the area of a trillion cycles per second.
0: Let me give you a theory, just based on everything you've told me about Tesla. So much of his invention seems to be technology that either we cannot reproduce today, or has been snatched away from the government, or is otherwise cannot be demonstrated today. It's almost as though Mr. Tesla was communicating with somebody or something from somewhere else. And what about that?
2: Well, listen, his technology is produced and it is demonstrated every day. Every time a power plant fires up, if they're using any generators in there, they have a connection with Nikola Tesla. That is number one. Second of all...
0: I know, but I don't know anybody with something the size of a pack of cigarettes that can cause...
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2: Our day-to-day lives can have monstrous effect upon us. And a demonstration of this here is in resonance and power. Anytime that we develop a specific resonance and we can allow that resonance to propagate, it gets stronger and stronger, it can become an immense force both for energy and transportation and destruction.
0: So you're saying we may be doing these things not knowing what we're exactly doing?
2: Right.
0: Okay, all right, that makes sense. We've got to get back to the lines here. Eastern okay. Rockies, you're on the air with J.W. McGinnis. Hello.
5: Hi, Art. Thanks for taking my call.
0: Thanks for making it. Where are you?
5: St. Louis.
0: St. Louis, okay.
5: When he was saying before about they had a contest a long time ago to see who'd be the first one to contact a planet, but they ruled out Mars.
0: Yes.
5: You know why they did that? It's because they thought Mars would be too easy. Remember, that was when they were doing the things with, what's his name, with the telescope when he was drawing the canals. So they all thought there was life on Mars, so let's see if we can find it anywhere else and like that.
0: Oh, I see.
2: Well, okay.
5: That sounds about right, though, doesn't it?
2: Well, it does sound about right. I don't exactly agree that Mars was the easiest one to contact. My goodness, at that particular time, the planet that people were really focused on was Venus, which was the morning and evening star and still is at certain times of the year. But Venus was getting far more attention than what Mars was at the given time.
0: Venus is easy. I got a guy down the street here who says he's from Venus. East of the Rockies, you're on the air with J.W. McGinnis. Hello.
6: Yes. Good morning, Art, or evening. I have a question to ask the gentleman.
0: Oh, that's okay. Fine. Where are you?
6: I'm in Albuquerque, New Mexico.
0: All right.
6: My name's Ed.
0: Yes, Ed.
6: And also, I'm an engineer. I'm in the technical. I never could understand why there was so much animosity between Edison and Tesla. There was just so much hatred and dislike.
2: Well,
6: and I could never understand that.
0: Which apparently is still going on today in some ways. Why all the animosity?
2: Well, let me tell you, when Tesla came to this country, it was his biggest ambition to go to work for Thomas Edison. He had a letter of introduction from Edison's manager in Paris, where he had already worked on Edison's dynamos and made them much more efficient. He comes to this country. Edison had kept him waiting for a week, and that's I don't have any bone to pick about that. But then when he finally did meet Tesla, he read the letter from his manager, which said, I'm paraphrasing, Dear Mr. Edison, this is Nikola Tesla, a man like you, that can change the destiny of man. And when Edison is looking at Tesla, here's a guy just 30 years old, and he had already encompassed the world with his ingenuity, a lot of it unjustly, by the way, but at any course, he reads this letter and cannot believe that his own manager was saying this guy could change the destiny of man. And so he looked at Tesla and said, if I was to hire you, just what would you do for me? And Tesla said, the first thing I would do is to make your DC dynamos much more efficient, your DC generators much more efficient. When he said that to Edison, he was actually slapping him in the face, because of the thing in engineering, as well as all other parts of life, is its concept.
0: Oh, it's true.
2: And what was happening with Edison, he had seen his DC generators. And when these were in operation, they were throwing sparks all over the place. When Edison was looking at it, he was going, look at the enormous power here. We got sparks flying all over. But as Tesla looked at it, he saw it as wasting all of this energy in spark, and the spark should be converted to energy. So he knew that where Edison had his Achilles heel, it was in that DC generator. He went about to work on it. After about 2 years, he had it finished. He had finished actually 26 different models of Edison's generators, put them on the table, and Edison had thanked him for doing this revision on them and making them much more saleable.
0: But the bottom line answer, for the sake of brevity, is professional jealousy.
2: No, it wasn't that. What happened was, and I forgot, I neglected to tell you this, is Edison was so sure of his dynamos that he had told Tesla, he said, if you can make these more efficient, I'll give you $50,000.
0: Ah, money.
2: So then Tesla said, I appreciate you thanking me for improving the dynamos here, but...
0: Well, where's my 50?
2: Where's the 50? And Edison looked at him and said, you know, the problem with you, Tesla, is you foreigners don't understand American humor. I was only kidding
0: about
2: $50,000.
0: Only kidding, huh?
2: And Tesla quit him immediately and went to work for the New York subway system. But what I want to do is to bring up a little context here. I have talked to the man that does the promotions for the Edison Foundation, a fellow by the name of Charles Hummel. And I had talked to him about this issue, and he said, you know, J.W., you're out of context when you think there's a lot of hate between these two men. He said, you told me about the concept about the motor. I'm telling you about the concept of hate. He said, it doesn't exist. And then produced a letter for me between Edison and Tesla. It was an invitation for Tesla to go to Edison's daughter's wedding, and it was a very warm and sincere type of letter, which leads me to believe that perhaps they were the strongest of rivals at Edison.
0: Perhaps so. J.W., we've got a break here at the bottom of the hour.
2: Okay.
0: Did Tesla have anything to do with weather changes?
2: Well, that's what HARP is destined to
0: all
2: do.
0: Right.
2: Yeah.
0: Good. There's a good hook. Stay right there. All the rest of you, stay right there, and we'll be right back. Find out about the weather. This is CBC.

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2: One, two. One, two. 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
0: This hour of Art Bell was recorded for rebroadcast at this time. Please do not call.
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7: I'm only going to give this one time, so you better listen very carefully to get a copy of this program. And by the number of faxes and calls coming in, I can imagine you're going to want one. 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Now, every single 24 hours, every time a day passes, you may not think much about it. But in fact, $1 billion, 1 billion with a B, has been added to the Mr. J.W. McGinnis. Mr. McGinnis, everybody bitches about the weather, and so far that we know of, with the exception of dropping, iodized pellets or something, nobody's been able to do anything about the weather. Did Nikola Tesla have something going?
8: The answer to the question is you can control weather, Art, and you can do it with these huge magnetic fields. I mean, everything on this globe, every grain of sand, everything is magnetic. Everything is going to conscribe to the laws of magnetism, laws which are still being discovered today.
7: It's true.
8: But what I want to point out is the pain and folly that we often have when we have these unbridled scientists that are given large research grants. They go about into areas that angels fear to tread.
7: Like HAARP?
8: Yes, like HAARP. As early as 1962, I want you to know, at that time, the leading astronomers on this planet were protesting strongly against the irresponsibility of these experiments.
7: Should we be trying to get Project HAARP stopped?
8: Well, I think it's time that everybody should contact their local representatives. I know I have. I know many of our members have. And as we travel around the country and we lecture on this, Steve Ellswick, who is a true expert in this area, is focusing on it. And we have to do something about this rampant government frenzy that they'll step into these areas where they should not, because the dangers of this whole thing, I mean, this is word from the leading American scientists of the day. And what they said is that it will take many hundreds of years to understand the Van Allen radiation belts. And before they'll even restabilize at their normal levels, because already as many as atomic bombs as what we've thrown up there, the Soviets have done the same. You know, that's the way it works. We blow off one, they're going to blow off one.
7: That's right.
8: And they have. So they've got the whole thing up there pretty cluttered, and now what they want to do is to heat it up. And they want to heat it up with this HAARP system. It's a it's supposedly a government ionospheric study, but as benign as it may seem, it offers so much more other potential. What's being constructed is the world's largest ionosphere heater, and what we're talking about is burning 30-mile diameter holes into the atmosphere. And during this operation, the electromagnetic interference is so intense that pilots know They've already been warned to learn how to deal with these periods of time when their instrumentation will be disrupted. Furthermore, the admissions are so strong that the facility itself has to be in a very remote area.
7: Mr. McGinnis, do you know what frequency ranges will be disrupted?
8: I know that our researcher has that art. I wish I had that information in front of me. I know it's going to be in our article, and I haven't had a chance to read the article myself yet. But
7: I wonder about the shortwave spectrum.
8: I'm sure it's going to be included.
7: Mm. All right. We're going to have to do another show and get into this. Sounds like you could do a whole show on that. Here's a fact. They're kind of interesting, and I want to know what you think of it. Hi, Art. Some time ago, around 1985, myself and my brother found something in a small storage room in the mountains. This, by the way, comes from Montana. The room, we thought at the time, looked just like a radio or maybe a TV relay station. But as we approached the area, we could hear a kind of high-pitched frequency, for lack of a better word. We kicked the door open, that's called trespassing, by the way, and got inside. We found several little probes that were attached to a dish pointing east, I believe. Being the curious types, we touched several things in this room and experienced a feeling much like what your guest described, and my lips and soft palate in my mouth were numb for about 2 hours, length of time we took to ride back home. About a week after this, several of our neighbors said they received visits from men in dark blue cars asking about the property that this station is located on. Things like who has access to the area and who the other people in the area are. It was weird, and I've never thought about it till now. Thanks. And he's a ham radio operator, as am I, in Billings, Montana. What do you think they found?
8: Well, I'll tell you, they could have easily have found some sort of transmitting device that may have been working. The idea that intrigues me is that it did have a probe on it, did have some directional quality to it, and then when they say they have intercepted that wave, they're experiencing what I've experienced.
7: Exactly.
8: Could be some early work in that field, Art.
7: And then, you know, very interesting, you got guys in blue suits, they don't move for small reasons, you know.
8: No, and they do show up at the most inopportune times.
7: Yes.
8: I've had literally hundreds of stories of people that have had these so-called calls where they've been so-called warned not to, you know, elucidate on what they're doing, or they've been told to get out of the business if they're in, you know, something like medicine or energy or something that might do us all some good, by the way.
7: All right. We've got to move quick. We don't have a lot of time. Here's another one. Did Tesla have any involvement with the Philadelphia experiment or Montauk in New York?
8: Well, I'm going to tell you the information as I know it. The specific experiment that occurred in 1943, no, he didn't have any relationship to it. He did demonstrate his technology, what we call radar invisibility.
7: Yes.
8: In 1933, off of the coast of New Jersey, there was a shallow inlet, and in this inlet, he positioned two large coils on each side of the inlet, and then got from the Navy a small admiral's barge or a small boat. It was like about 65 feet long. Now, five miles off of the coast, they set up a radar picket ship to do a sweep to pick up the craft if they could pick it up, which they did. And then they energized these two large coils. And this was the beginning of what I feel is the Philadelphia experience, because they activated the coils. They tried to pick the ship up by radar. It did not show up.
7: Yes.
8: Because of the interference. But the strange part of it is, the ship disappears and never sees daylight again.
7: There, I'll tell you, I've had the technology involved with the Philadelphia experiment explained to me, and a lot of it sounds like Tesla technology.
8: Well, anything that is dealing, you know, Art, when we talk about death, we're always talking about, you know, the higher realm. We're always going up. We're always going up. And the feeling that I have from some people is that perhaps, you know, what happens with us when we do move on is that we move into a much higher frequency realm, and therefore we might be sensitive to these higher frequencies, and we might be able to do things with these higher frequencies that we don't really realize we know enough about.
7: Mr. McGinnis, called by some another dimension?
8: Yes. That would be the best way to relay it. And I think people can pass in and out of these. And I think, although I'm not in any kind of mood to let you think that I go to channelers or anything else, I do believe that these people that have these strange stories that I'm reluctant to accept, they should be given a voice and they should be heard. They might have something there that...
7: Well, that also is my feeling. That's why we have this program, Mr. McGinnis. On East of the Rockies, you're on the air with J.W. McGinnis. Good evening.
9: Yes, Art. This is Mark calling from Collinsville, Illinois.
7: Yes, Mark.
9: KSD.
7: Yes, sir.
9: Yes, I'm listening to you on my car radio. I'm getting a real faint signal. And Mr. McGinnis is a great guest. Is there any chance you are on the audio satellite I could possibly pick up?
7: Yes, of course. Telstar 302, transponder 15, 6.2 wideband audio.
9: What was the last?
7: 6.2.
9: I'm in business.
7: You're in business.
9: Thanks, buddy.
7: You bet. Take care. Sorry you didn't get it earlier. On the first-time caller line, you're on the air with J.W. McGinnis. Hi.
10: Hi there. I have a question. This sounds kind of mundane, but this is Scott calling from Seattle, KVI.
7: Yes, Scott.
10: What's the form of that natural energy that Mr. McGinnis spoke of earlier?
7: Natural energy. Oh, you mean the positive ions. Is that what you're talking about?
10: Well, he was speaking of some of the natural energy that Tesla was purported to have researched, whereby...
7: Okay, well, that's right. I asked the same exact question, and to that there is not really an answer, is there?
8: When we're talking about natural energy, we're talking about the energy withheld, you know, or within the Earth itself. And there's plenty of energy in there, earthquakes alone, volcanoes, et cetera. But even on the exterior of this planet, you know, one of the things that we like to observe are these large energy discharges. We call it lightning. And lightning actually works with the Earth in reciprocating this power back and forth between the exterior and the interior.
7: Makes sense.
8: But to give you the immensity of this lightning, at 1 inch of spark at sea level is equivalent to about 12,500 volts. Now, in excess of 100,000 feet, it's a humongous amount of power to get spark 1 inch. But our space shuttle observed a...
7: thank you. I was just about to ask you about this. Now, this was energy, was it not, that was actually shooting into space?
8: Well, right. This magnetic field of ours, it can go both ways, but it is an enormous amount of vital energy that we have all around us. But I was just talking about this one charge over 100 miles long. If you're figuring that at 1 inch at in excess of 80,000 feet being equivalent to maybe a half a million volts, imagine what a 101-mile-long strike would be equivalent to.
7: Right.
8: And this is energy that strikes the Earth, and the Earth responds to it when it strikes the planet itself. We have an exchange of this energy. That's why Tesla knew that there's no reason for us to have any qualms about energy, and it ought to be good, clean electricity is what it ought to be.
7: Of course, there's always the problem of how you convert instantly discharged large amounts of energy to usable stored energy.
8: Well, that's where our planet comes in, because the planet itself is one huge capacitor.
7: Mm-hmm.
8: It's holding on to all of these charges, and it's reluctantly giving up that charge. But if we had Tesla's technology, we could unlock those secrets. We could get it out with not much of a problem at all, from what
7: so,
8: I can determine.
7: poetically, you could suggest the planet overfloweth with energy. And when it does, it discharges it in ways that we've now verified with the space shuttle.
8: Oh, yeah. It's one of the greatest observing pieces of equipment they ever came up with, and... is one thing where I don't mind putting my tax dollar. It's paid for itself, for sure.
7: All right. East of the Rockies, you're on the air with J.W. McGinnis. Good evening.
11: Yes.
7: Turn your radio off, number one.
11: Yes.
7: And number two, tell us where you're calling from.
11: St. Louis, Missouri.
7: St. Louis, all right.
11: Mm-hmm.
7: Go ahead.
11: Am I talking to him now?
8: Yes, you are.
11: Oh, okay. I've been curious for quite a while. You were talking earlier about mind control.
8: Yes.
11: I'm very suspicious of paranoid schizophrenia. I've had a feeling for a long time that it's experimental purpose, you know, that they're doing with people. I have a son who's paranoid schizophrenia, and he talks about things, and he's told me things that I've heard of before I ever heard of you speak about them on the radios.
7: Yes, all right. Well, that's, in other words, people who are diagnosed as paranoid schizophrenic, is it possible, Mr. McGinnis, that some of them are simply being affected by some of what we've been talking about this morning?
8: They could very well be a victim of somebody who, you know, through some benign reason would do that. But also they could be affected by the electrical fields that they're living in on a day-to-day basis could be exacerbating a poor situation. You know, we are electric from stem to toe. And,
7: yes, sir.
8: You know, we are going to respond to these electrical and magnetic charges, and I think the first place that ought to be examined is, first of all, the environment. Are they living in an area where there's an unusual amount of electrical activity? Because that could be affecting them as well.
7: That'd
8: as anything
7: be
8: else.
7: Very interesting study, as a matter of fact. On the wild card line, you're on the air with J.W. McGinnis. Good evening.
12: Good evening. This is Fritz calling from Phoenix.
7: Yes, Fritz.
12: Jay, what is the association with J.B. Morgan, who was supposed to finance some of the research and done Boulder Carbon Tesla? I mean, he sort of double-crossed him.
8: Okay, well, he didn't really double-cross him. What happened is this. J.P. Morgan had financed Tesla's Niagara Falls system, the greatest electrical power transmission system in the world. Later on, when Tesla wanted to bring forth the wireless transmission of electricity, now, this guy was not much of a businessman. I got to tell you, Tesla didn't really do it right there because he was always spending his own money instead of other people's money like most people do. But in the course of developing his wireless transmission system, he ran out of money. He asked for a loan from Morgan. Morgan evaluated his technology and after about a week or so had told Tesla, look, it's great. Something I'd be interested in, but there's one thing I don't see here. I don't see where you put the meters, so when people use this power, they pay for it. And at that point, Tesla's saying, well, you give the people the power.
7: I see.
8: Tesla said that, his...
7: Of course.
8: It dried up, but Tesla never took no for an answer, and he did go back in a short period thereafter, and he put a stack of technology down on J.P. Morgan's desk, and this technology was heating units, cooling units, electric airplanes, electric cars, all sorts of technology. And I told JP that he would give him one half of the royalties if he could only get another couple of $100,000. JP Morgan, having everybody on hook, west of Niagara Falls to Chicago and south to the tip of Florida, was very reluctant to give up that power. And so he turned them down. It was a business decision, but there is some other skullduggery that occurred.
7: Well, that's a classic question. Where do we put the meter? What? No meter?
8: Yeah.
7: Yeah, I understand. All right, we're very nearly out of time, and the phones are going wild. East of the Rockies, you're on the air with J.W. McGinnis. Where are you calling from, please?
13: From Montana.
7: Montana. All right. Quickly, your question.
13: My question was, did Tesla do experiments on mind reading, detecting another person's thoughts?
7: Uh-huh. Instead of affecting them, Mr. McGinnis.
8: Well, he did feel that we were all connected one way or another mentally. Worldwide, all species are connected. And if I don't feel good, you don't feel good. Or if you, you know, compose enough negative activities, it's going to have an effect on everybody. So it wasn't really mind reading as much as coupling. Getting on to a level where everybody is striving to make life more tolerable for everybody else.
7: All right, we're way out of time here. Let me give you an opportunity once more to give out your telephone number and address and what you've got there.
8: Okay.
7: So go ahead.
8: All right. Our information packet is free. 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But if for some reason you don't hear from us, try us again, 800-397-0137, and we'd be glad to tell you more about our organization and what we do in science.
7: Well, you have been a great guest. I have just one other fast question. You've got to give a very quick answer to it. I've been dying to know. A couple of scientists up in Utah thought they had cold fusion. Now we hear they didn't. Now, and then I've heard, well, we did. Do you know anything about cold fusion?
8: Well, yes. I did a story on it right after it first came out, and there were some 50 universities that did similar studies and were successful. But then the tempo grew, and there were more and more people finding other reasons why it didn't work. I'm not so sure that they didn't do it themselves, but I think that they had a lot of input from some other people that when they step back from them, they're missing a part of the puzzle. The puzzle is, can we do cold fusion? Answer is yes. Are these the men that are going to do it? Answer is questionable.
7: Questionable. All right, Ms. McGinnis, you have been a wonderful guest. There was not enough time. We will have you back again. Be assured of it.
8: Okay.
7: Good luck. 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

0: Hey, everybody. It's the Gabcast. How's everybody doing out there? I'm MV. Onan's here. The Mud King, a.k.a. Curtis Thornton, he's here. Eddie Dean is here.
1: What's up, guys?
0: How you doing, everybody? You know, when I hear B-Dub's intro music, I don't
2: What's
0: know...
2: What's up, guys?
0: When I hear B-Dub's intro music, I don't know whether I'm on the set of Sanford and Son or I'm having some sort of a neurological event, which is the result of a lack of potassium.
2: No, I got that. I said the same thing last week. It's like a remix of Sanford and Son. I completely agree.
0: Well, yeah. I didn't mean to steal your material. I had no idea you said that.
3: Well, you know, you've been poaching guests long enough now. Now you're taking his material. What's going on with this?
2: If you're taking my material, you should just hang it up.
0: Okay, I guess I need to get into the chat room. If you're listening to the show right now, you can log into the chat room, which is available to you at ufoship.com. That's ufoship.com. And that really makes no sense. This is a podcast about bellgab.com, but you have to go to some seemingly unrelated, just completely different website to be involved with this show.
2: It's all the funding streams.
1: It's a NASA conspiracy.
3: You need Van Deven Enterprises.
0: This is actually a front for a criminal enterprise where we go around stealing the feet of people under the age of 15.
3: And then put them out in the ocean?
0: We don't do anything with the feet. They're displayed properly.
2: Let's do it.
3: So if you need a toe, I can get you a toe.
0: By 3 p.m. with nail polish, dude. The Supreme Court has roundly rejected prior restraint. I'm finishing my coffee.
3: You're out of your element.
0: I'm finishing my coffee. So anyway, if you want to be on the show tonight, the number to call is 573-837-4948. It's 573-837-4948. We'd be happy to take your phone call. I don't know why it is. I'm at the chat room right now, and I don't see anything. It took forever for the list of users to populate.
3: That's how popular you are.
0: So, the last broadcast we conducted was a spec sheet episode with Curtis and me. And while we normally talk about technology on that show, we dedicated that entire show to talking about what was happening with Art Bell and the fact that he had left his show Dark Matter. And there's just so much continuing to go on in this regard that we naturally on the Gabcast are going to talk about the same thing this week. There have been so many developments that I don't think you'll find it to be a stale broadcast. I don't feel like we're going to do a lot of repetition in terms of what we said last week. Maybe we will. There are some things that are kind of axiomatic, perhaps, that applied last week that still continue to apply. I think probably the most interesting development was that as we read the Art Bell Quits Dark Matter thread, one of the themes that started seeping its way into the conversation was this veiled suggestion on Art's part that there are forces unseen in the background that are preventing his return, or at least any form of a smooth return, if any return at all, to SiriusXM. He wanted to essentially operate as an independent broadcaster and stream from artbell.com while at the same time giving SiriusXM exclusivity on carrying his show, and they essentially didn't respond to the offer. And in the meantime, I guess waiting in the wings was Coast to Coast AM, which is now airing on SiriusXM 104, as discovered by everybody last night by surprise, as the McLaughlin Group would say, your thoughts.
3: I'm amazed. Who could have predicted this as the turn of events, right?
0: Isn't that just it? I mean, I posted a message, I think it was early this morning or last night. I was like, man, who on September 15th of this year could have predicted all of this? Who could have seen any of that coming down? Has Art posted on the forum since Coast to Coast aired last night?
1: Yes, he has.
2: Yeah, his last post was something along the lines of he is considering legal action to try to minimize his non-compete clause.
0: Oh, my.
2: I don't know what that really means. I'm still boggled by the whole damn thing.
0: You seem very, you seem at the point, Onan, at this point, you seem as though you've just lost the will to care.
2: Pretty much. I'm just so tired of every other word is so dissected and nitpicked, and everybody's got a motive for what it is. And it might all be true, but it's like, oh my God, I'm on overload. I wish Art Bell had a show. I wish more than anything he were doing what we all want. But there's been so much talk about this for the last, 350 pages. I'm just like, it's just the same stuff over and over and over again. He was dishonest. He wasn't dishonest. He was this. I was like, man, he's just a schmo. You know, he's not Bell.
0: Oh.
2: I mean, I think he has some tragic flaws like most of us do.
0: Not me.
2: And, well, except you. I'm kind of speechless on the whole thing. We don't have a show. That's it. We don't have an Art Bell show. It's not there. It's not going to happen in the next 2 weeks. Maybe sometime after that. I don't know. I'm tired of really talking about it. Sorry.
3: Well, one question I have is, what are the stages?
0: yeah,
3: great show tonight, guys. Thanks. I guess
2: I just
3: I'll go
2: shit
3: ahead
2: on the whole show. Sorry.
0: Yeah.
3: It's okay. I've been looking for a reason to go suicide. Now I've got it. My note will reference you.
0: So anyway, Curtis, what are you saying?
3: Well, I was going to ask, and everyone give me your opinions on this. What are the stages of grief, and how does that relate to what's gone through on the forum? Is it fair to say that this is basically the stages of grief if someone were to pass away in your family?
0: Well, the five stages of grief start with denial and isolation. So you go into the doctor. He tells you you've got facial cancer. Mm-hmm. And you're going to lose your face. So you feel like, I just don't believe this is happening. You go on about your life. But you isolate from others because you don't want to speak to them about it, because in doing so, you acknowledge the reality of what's happening.
3: Okay, so flip that with posting on a forum. That will go ahead and say that doesn't match up. But
0: so maybe the denial in this case could be all of the members who... Well, we can find plenty of denial. I don't even have to articulate that.
2: And the stages aren't sequential. They can happen in any sequence they want to. You know, go ahead.
4: They seem to be happening over and over again, too. Every 50 pages or so, or the next announcement or the next post by Art or George actually came in and posted last night, too, after.
2: Yeah, that was yummy.
4: I think it was like 11:15 or 11:20, something like that. But it seems like every 50 pages, the stages of grief keep repeating themselves and cycling over and over. It's really, it's crazy.
0: That's Eddie Dean who's speaking right now. We've had a lot of people complain that they can't tell who's who. Other than me, I'm Jimmy Chunga. We have. So, yeah, you might want to just say, hey, this is so-and-so, just so people can get that burned into their mind.
2: Good point.
0: Anyway, Eddie Dean, I'm sorry. What were you saying? I interrupted you.
4: This is Eddie Dean.
0: Don't do it that way. That sounds so gay, to be honest. Hi, this is Eddie Dean, here to talk to you about colorectal cancer.
3: Wait, that's not our
0: demo.
3: It's
0: no joke.
4: No, I think I was done with my point, whatever the point was.
0: Well, I talked over you so much. Just go ahead. What were you?
4: Damn you.
0: You don't remember what you said is the problem.
4: No,
0: you just don't want to admit it.
4: The stages of grief just keeps recycling themselves. I mean, after every single announcement from Art or George, it just starts all over. Denial, anger. What's the other one? Isolation.
0: No, isolation goes with denial. The next one is bargaining. If only we had sought medical attention sooner. If only we got a second opinion from another doctor. If only we had tried to be a better person toward them.
2: Well, the other part of this is that you're not dealing with one individual. You're dealing with at least 40 to 50 people who are all saying different things. So it all feels like you're hearing the same things over and over again. And you are, but it's coming from different people. So
0: we have bargaining as step three. And there was some of that. If only people hadn't complained so much on Belgav
2: There was that. There were the people saying, oh, don't say that because then Art will be mad at us and won't come back.
4: And people are blaming Jasmunda, too, which is pretty funny. But
0: you don't blame him? I do entirely.
2: Yeah, that's all Jasmunda's fault. Yeah.
0: The next step four is depression.
4: Oh, there's plenty of that.
2: Yeah.
0: I don't see
4: plenty of that to go around.
0: I just don't. Everyone seems fine. I'm so great at reading people. I'm sorry.
2: Okay, well, now we're back to denial.
0: Well, no. denial is long since passed, and from depression we go to acceptance.
2: But you can revert back to it. None of these things are rock solid.
0: Oh.
2: It's like you can.
3: It's a sliding scale.
2: Well, it's kind of, you're like in the ocean, and you can float around from point to point, but you're not just necessarily going to hit one of them only once. So.
0: God, these are depressing to read, these stages. just imagining myself finding out I've got a golf ball growing inside my brain, and okay, I got to go to this website to figure out what my stages are going to be.
2: Well, I was never a big Kubler-Ross fan, but you know, that's where she made her money.
0: My God, this is depressing. So if stage four is depression, I have to admit, I've not moved on to stage five, which is acceptance, which is that I believe we're not going to hear art on the radio again.
2: Well, we can't get to acceptance because we keep getting these little toss-outs about, hey, I haven't said I'm not going to pursue legal action. So, you know, it rebuilds that hope back up, and you're right back into it.
0: Well, can I read Art's two last posts, the first of which was submitted at 3:50 p.m. today, Central Time. First of all, my sincere congrats to Premier Radio. They made the right move. Business is war. And I would have done the same exact thing and did in my day. Second, given the same circumstances, I would make the same decision again today about dark matter. There is much you do not know, and I will not talk about it because it was given in confidence, and I am kind of old school, so I will not talk about those things, even though it would help you to understand my decision. Third, I would love
2: I'm
0: it
2: not,
0: if...
2: Sir, I'm not...
0: Go ahead.
2: Sorry. No, it's just... That really annoys me. I won't talk about it. But I'll talk around about it so that I'll make you interested and curious, but then I'll shut you down from asking any questions.
0: Ball growing inside my brain, and okay, I got to go to this website to figure out what my stages are going to be.
2: Well, I was never a big Kubler-Ross fan, but you know, that's where she made her money.
0: My God, this is depressing. So if stage four is depression, I have to admit, I've not moved on to stage five, which is acceptance, which is that I believe we're not going to hear art on the radio again.
2: Well, we can't get to acceptance because we keep getting these little toss-outs about, hey, I haven't said I'm not going to pursue legal action. So, you know, it rebuilds that hope back up, and you're right back into it.
0: Well, can I read Art's two last posts, the first of which was submitted at 3:50 p.m. today, Central Time. First of all, my sincere congrats to Premier Radio. They made the right move. Business is war. And I would have done the same exact thing and did in my day. Second, given the same circumstances, I would make the same decision again today about dark matter. There is much you do not know, and I will not talk about it because it was given in confidence, and I am kind of old school, so I will not talk about those things, even though it would help you to understand my decision. Third, I would love
2: it
0: if...
2: I'm not... Go ahead.
0: Go ahead.
2: Sorry. No, it's just... That really annoys me.

0: at 3:50 p.m. today, Central Time. First of all, my sincere congrats to Premier Radio. They made the right move. Business is war, and I would have done the same exact thing and did in my day. Second, given the same circumstances, I would make the same decision again today about dark matter. There is much you do not know, and I will not talk about it because it was given in confidence, and I am kind of old school, so I will not talk about those things, even though it would help you to understand my decision. Third, I would love
1: Go ahead. Sorry. No, it's just that really annoys me. I won't talk about it, but I'll talk around about it so that I'll make you interested and curious, but then I'll shut you down from asking any questions. So it's like, just shut up. Don't say anything.
0: It seems to me the nuclear bomb's already been dropped, and that's in the form of Coast to Coast appearing on XM 104 as of 12:06 p.m. Central last night. So,
2: how long was that in the works?
0: Well, what more? I'm just wondering what more. I guess because it's in confidence and you don't want to ruin a relationship you have with somebody, maybe. I could understand that.
1: Like,
0: but
1: he's
0: in terms
1: been
0: of
1: concerned about relationships.
0: But I don't see in terms of the gravity of what that secret could be. I don't really see how it could be of any greater gravity than Learning Coast is on.
3: Curtis, I think that George said last night in one of his posts that that this was in the works for months. I can't remember when Coast to Coast went off of Sirius XM.
0: Yeah.
3: But he seemed to allude that they've been talking about or trying to get back on Sirius XM for some time now.
2: Well, that makes me wonder, this Sirius XM, were they pushing him out in some way?
1: Sirius XM in late July, early August, started cleaning shop. They pushed a lot of their talent out the door, and nobody really knew why. They were just doing it. And then a couple of weeks went by, and you started to get these hints. And then I don't remember exactly when Coast went off, but it was sometime in August where they yanked it. And quite honestly, I was like, well, I don't listen to it, so it's no big deal. Anyway, then it became clear that Art was going to take over. And I was like, well, this makes perfect sense. They're getting rid of no talent. They're getting rid of a bad product to offer their customers a better product with Art Bell. But I guess some management was in there somewhere saying, you know what? Art's got a track record, so we're going to leverage this. If he doesn't work out, we're going to be able to plop somebody right back in.
0: Boy, it was fast.
2: Yes.
1: Yeah, it was
2: a win-win for them.
1: Yeah.
0: So you guys not buying generally the idea that this was in the works for months and that this was going to happen? I cannot believe Art Bell would be on Channel 104 knowing that he's going to be followed up every night by George Norrie. Either that was not the case at that time, or he simply wasn't told.
1: No, George Norrie at that point was a booty call. We've got Art, but in case something doesn't work, then we got this option over here. It wasn't, we're going to play them both. And I don't know why Norrie's saying that. Maybe that's a delusion. I don't know.
2: Well, not to cut you off, but I guess I can go ahead. No, you cut him off. Exactly.
3: I will anyway.
2: Exactly. In the chat room, there's a debate going on whether George is a liar or not, which fits right into this. Specifically when he called into the show, do you think he was lying in that moment about the things he said? Because he spoke in some form of something that fit into reality for me compared to what I had seen from Art on the forum, which seemed to live outside of reality. Is George really that good of a liar and salesman?
1: Probably. But, you know.
2: You think so? Okay.
1: I also think that things are a little more complex than that. It's, you know, sometimes, I don't know. People can say things, and it can be translated into so many different meanings than what was actually ever originally meant, and yet it makes sense as time goes on. And I know that that's all kind of like, what the hell is he talking about? But I do think that George is a manipulator. I do think that he's generally down deep, out to make things better for himself and not too many other people. So would he manipulate a conversation to make it go his way and make people think something wasn't actually true? Absolutely. But he's also not that smart. So it's a mixed bag.
2: I think it comes down to the heart of it, though, because if George is conniving, then Art really was going to succumb to all of this regardless, because

0: and have a counter attack.
1: But does Art, I mean, really, when I see George, when I perceive George and his relationship with Clear Channel, Premier Radio, I see an employee. Like, when I saw Art doing that show, I saw an authority figure. I saw someone who generally is going to get whatever the hell he wants in the company. But when I look at George, I see an employee who kind of does what he's told. And my instincts tell me that George doesn't really have a whole hell of a lot of ideas with regard to what's happening.
2: He doesn't have any ideas. I mean, you know, not that I want to make this a pick on George Norrie night, but...
1: Oh, I do.
2: Look at the show. He's been in command of that show for 10 years. And really, if you pulled him out of it and put Art Bell back into it, there'd be no difference in the show, except you'd have more talent. He didn't take anything of that show and make it his. It was all Art Bell, still is Art Bell, just with George Norrie at the desk. You know, and I've always resented that. I didn't expect Norrie to be Art Bell, but I did expect him to do something with the show to make it interesting, and he couldn't.
1: I mean, it's 2013, and you're still playing Dancing Queen. What is that? I mean, I understand that you want to maintain that mental connection people have with the old show the way it was. You want to give the show that same feel and whatnot. But I just always felt like that was a little bit questionable. I mean, Art himself told George, make the show your own. Well, I don't know. I don't know if I see that happening.
3: I always thought that maybe George wasn't privy to some of the you know, backroom deals or some of the bigger deals or things that they were pursuing, you know, in corporate world, and he was just doing his own little thing. Well, you know, I don't know if he. I guess we really don't know, but I don't know if this effort came specifically from George or came from just, you know, a vacuum opening up when Art left.
2: They
3: swooped in there like any real savvy business person would try to do.
2: See,
3: just like Art said on his... Go ahead.
2: Yeah. I have a problem with that because it really does make Art to be the cuckold. And I will agree, he's got a few issues that seem to be hard to handle, but he's not a fool. I can't believe that unless there was something else going on that he would have allowed Norrie to outmanipulate or outmaneuver him. That doesn't make sense to me.
1: Can I finish reading? Let me finish reading Art's post here.
2: Yeah, please do.
1: He says, third, I would love it if SiriusXM would waive my no-compete, but they said no. Okay, wonderful. There's the first fucking confirmation I've seen of that. God damn it! You know, the people in this office building must really think I'm nuts because they have no idea I'm doing a radio show in here. And I'm sure they're walking down the hall right now. Even I do have Tourette's, but it's not that bad. I swear to God, it's not that bad. But I will tell you that as I walk the halls in this office building during the day, there are people who give me strange looks. And I feel as though perhaps as they look at me, I have the appearance of some sort of a wasting disease on my skin. There's some sort of a bacterial wasting disease, and they stay away
0: from
1: me. I'm sorry
0: to say, your face.
1: Well, I thought it was because of the yelling. It is,
0: No, I mean, you have cancer of the face.
1: Oh.
2: Walk down the hallway.
1: Look at Curtis. He's got coming in with the callbacks tonight. Jeez. What's up? That's not like you,
0: well,
1: Curtis.
0: Guys, I just would like to say.
1: Anyway, third, I would love it if SiriusXM would waive my no-compete, but they said no, and even though God, that's the first time I've read that. And even though I could run out and get a lawyer and perhaps win back my freedom, I will most likely not do that.
2: Why?
1: If I were 10 years younger, it might be a different... Oh, my gosh. This is worse. If I were 10 years younger, it might be a different story. I will say this. It seems crazy as hell to me that we offered exactly what Premier ended up taking. I know that's exact. They ended up taking something even multitudes less in their interest than what Art was offering because they've got no content exclusivity.
2: It's crazy. It's just plain crazy.
1: It's broadcast freely and openly over the airwaves on over 500 different radio stations. And it's George Norrie instead of Art Bell. Why would you not just go ahead and take the deal? Art's going to be back on the radio. This is clearly just a bunch of...
2: the only conclusion you can make is that...
1: Anger.
2: Art really pissed somebody off. And,
0: really quick,
2: you know, I got to say that when you give somebody an ultimatum, you're probably going to piss them off.
1: They don't work too well usually, do they?
0: No.
2: Yeah, no, I've never seen them work well.
1: Curtis?
0: Kingdom Asai in the chat room just said that Art did a total 180 for this. statement two posts later, which is like six pages.
1: Well, okay, hold on.
0: Let me I don't know what that means. I haven't read it. I just wanted to throw it out there.
3: Hold on. It was something about pizza rolls, I believe.
0: Yeah.
3: That was a good joke, by the way, Art. That was really funny. Somebody was asking him, I think yesterday or something, about what he was having for dinner, and he came back saying pizza rolls.
1: This is just, yep. I can't.
3: That was hilarious.
1: I'm just thinking back to September 16th when this show started, and I was in Morocco, and so I had to stay up. I think it was at 3 a.m. when his show would start over there. And so I'd stay up until 3 in the morning. I remember the premiere broadcast just staying up, and I got the time zones screwed up, so I ended up sitting through a lot of TMZ where I otherwise wouldn't have. And
0: sorry to hear that.
1: Yeah, it was brutal, but I made it through. And just the optimism and happiness and thinking, man, this is just 1996 all over again. And
2: yeah, I agree.
1: Now it's a big black dong to the face. It's
0: what this proves to me is that press people, they really do have a place in this world, because none of those posts would happen on either side, the George or the Art side, if they hadn't been press.
2: True.
3: That's a really good point, because I think people are getting numb to the fact that we've got Art and George posting on BellGab.com. I mean, that's amazing just in and itself.
0: Yeah.
1: They are numb to that. Even I'm numb to that. I can remember the years when we would years went by where people on the forum were asking themselves and others, do these people that we refer to on this forum, George Norrie and Art Bell and the rest, Premier Radio, I mean, by the rest, do they even know that we're here, that we exist? And so here they are both posting regularly on an almost daily basis, and people are just sort of like, meh, Art's here. They just sort of got used to it.
0: Yeah.
1: That really is balls out that they both post there. That's sort of a seminal moment in the forum's development in history.
2: And you know, in one way I'm really amazed, and another way I'm going like, are we back in the eighth grade? But
0: Well, if we are, who's the popular people? Because I know I'm not in it.
3: You know. Me either.
1: So popular, you wouldn't believe it.
2: Yeah, popularity was my big thing.
1: Not really. Anyway.
0: I think that's what brought us all to this moment, isn't it, as we're so popular.
1: Yeah, I feel needy. I need approval. I need people to like me. I never got it when I was young, so here I am. Love me. Like me. If I were 10 years younger, Art says, it might be a different story. I will say this. It seems crazy as hell to me that we offered exactly what Premier ended up taking. No, Art, you offered something better than what Premier ended up taking.
2: Exactly.
1: Now SiriusXM has a show that will be mostly commercials and seems much less a good fit than Dark Matter, with a host who thinks a typhoon in Vietnam causes rain in Hawaii.
3: Nudge.
1: He says, last night's show, first hour, in parentheses. Fourth and finally, I would like to say sorry to the people who did come over either by radio or the less-than-stellar streaming. Trust me, I understand your anger. I only wish you had enough information to understand my decision. And he follows.
2: That's where he misses it. We aren't angry that the stream sucked. We're angry that he walked away. I could have lived with a sucky stream for a year easy if he'd just tried to work it out. And, you know, from what I can see, that's what happened.
1: I mean, this many people cannot be wrong while one guy is right. Everyone, everywhere you look, is consistently saying he should have just stuck it out. I mean, 6 weeks is not enough time to go to an unfamiliar platform and expect to have a listener base there just packaged and ready to go. I mean, yeah, they may have blown a lot of smoke up Art's ass about the 27 million SiriusXM subscribers that would just be waiting with bated breath to listen to his show. But you obviously, and Art's not a stupid man, he knows that not all 27 million of those people are going to be there
2: And how many of us have stuck with a job that we didn't want to be at because it was a practical thing to do?
0: Right.
1: Because we were hungry or because had no choice.
2: He's in neither
1: of those situations.
2: Yeah, right. You're right.
0: Or because you love it. I mean, you might do something that you dislike because you love the end result.
3: I think Art, for some reason, thought that this was his only move. I mean, he did say something about he's been trying to work on this stream dropping thing the entire time he's been on the air at SiriusXM. But maybe for some reason Art thought that taking the show off the air would get quicker results, or that was the only amount of leverage that he had. And maybe his impulsiveness got the better of him this time, sadly.
1: Go ahead, Curtis.
0: I just still think that it was looking for where the exit was, and all of a sudden something presented itself, and so he latched onto it.
3: Really? You believe that he didn't want to?
1: Boy, that's a very cynical view. I have trouble buying that.
0: Well, think about it. It just doesn't fit reality, what I've heard up to this point. It fits some dream version. In reality, I think he was not enjoying it. It wasn't working out the way he planned. He isn't desperate, so if it's not working out, he can walk away. It's not going to hurt him too bad. That's why I don't understand why
2: he did virtually say that, yes.
0: Yeah, well, I don't understand why he keeps exposing himself from this point forward by showing up in Bell Gab and talking to everybody. That doesn't make sense. That part disconnects you.
2: Yeah.
0: Yeah, so all these things add up to where he needed an out. We should have bought it hook, line, and sinker, and we didn't, so now save face on that, too. The only way I can be proven wrong, I feel, is if something does pop up there with him in the next month. If he doesn't show back up, if he disappears a month from now, then I think he got what he was planning from the beginning, potentially.
3: See, I take Art at his word. I don't disbelieve him as far as him wanting to continue doing the show. So I disagree with you.
1: I think instinctively I feel the same. Instinctively, I just feel the same way as you do, Eddie. I don't quite have the cynical view that Curtis has, that this was just some sort of an out to get out of the show because Art just didn't want to broadcast. I just have trouble buying that.
2: We're multifaceted human beings. I mean, it's quite possible both those things are true on some level. So look. Well, it's possible he was fed up. It's possible that he's going like, this show sucks. I can't stand it.
1: But
2: it didn't suck.
1: It was a great show. I agree
2: with you, but just because I think it's a great show doesn't mean he thought it was a great
1: show.
2: And the
1: people on Bell Gab saying, "Well, it just wasn't a very good show anyway." Fuck off. Everyone wants to have the interesting perspective in the room and be the first person to say something. That's what you see when you watch Fox News or any other news channel, the talking heads. They're all trying to be the first person to have a certain perspective on something.
0: If
1: you think that Art's show just simply wasn't good, and that's what this all boiled down to, A, you're just trying to get a rise out of people, and B, you're just simply not an Art Bell fan to begin with. I don't know what else to say to someone who says that, because it just wasn't true. It was awesome.
2: Art did come on the forum, though, and say something along the lines of, "Hey, every show can't be a winner, kid," when he was talking about one of his first shows, and he said, "Oh, it was the EVP people, and we had Jimmy Chung as opposed to Brent," or whatever her name was.
1: I really enjoyed being on that show. God, that hurts me deep inside in a really secret place that someone said that about me. I feel so vulnerable and exposed.
0: Let me throw out my exhibit B on this. Yeah. Go back to past episodes of Coast to Coast when Art was filling in on weekends, and he just was annoyed and frustrated with things, it seemed to me. If you remember, before he came back on the air, I asked, what Art are we going to get? Are we going to get that old frustrated Art that didn't want to listen to people on cell phones, or are you going to get a reinvigorated Art? And I think we got more of the reinvigorated.
1: Sounded so beaten down previously back in 2010 when he was still doing occasional shows for Premiere is because he was beaten down. There was just so much stuff happening in the background that he obviously wasn't going to talk about or couldn't talk about. That he just didn't want to be there anymore. I mean, for Christ's sake, shortly after the guy stopped doing Coast to Coast, he began publicly requesting that they stop airing Dark Matter. So his opinion of his involvement with the show, with the brand, couldn't have changed all that much from December 31st, 2010, to the point at which he started asking that Dark Matter be taken off the air. I'm sorry,
3: Saturday.
2: You guys are much more invested with this than I am, because quite honestly, I never noticed the difference, because I only listened to maybe three or four shows a month. And when Nuri took over, I didn't listen at all. So I missed a lot of Art Bell during that time. So I don't know. I don't care I don't care what Art Bell show it is. I want to listen to it.
0: I agree with you.
3: So, and with the Dark Matter, you could definitely hear the spring in Art's voice. It sounded like he was having fun. He was joking around, you know. There's definitely a spring in his voice, and he was having a blast.
0: Yeah, it started off with a little bit of a stutter that first episode, and then he quickly got it. It's like after he made his first mistake, he was back. And yeah. I've always said I was late to the game for Art. I didn't listen to him live until the late episodes that he was filling in on. So that was the Art I knew, other than, you know, the people who are out there streaming old episodes of him. So I got to experience him being somewhat frustrated with callers and just the whole experience, it seemed like, and then listen to these classic episodes where he was awesome. I mean, there was nothing else like it on radio. So I was yearning for something I didn't get to be a part of when he came back to Sirius, and I got to experience that with Bell Gab and, you know, live. It was awesome. I mean, I totally loved the experience.
2: Me too. Me too.
3: Did you guys notice any difference in the callers' content as far as, I don't know, being entertaining or during the Dark Matter? Because I think Art said something about that he lost his base, or their, you know, speculation in the forum about not enough callers, or, you know, that type of thing. I was curious to see what you guys thought about that, because I thought the callers were fine. I mean, you get bad ones every once in a while, but I thought it was generally good.
0: Yeah, there's a
2: thread floating around somewhere on Bell Gab about callers that were interesting, or I don't remember the exact subject, but we had, you know, 10 years to pick out jewels out of, you know, a lot of crap. You know, we only had 6 weeks. I was fine with it. You know, there were a couple of callers I was like, wow, this is really a piece of human flesh. But Art made most of it interesting. So
0: that was the magic, wasn't it? Him taking something that maybe wasn't great and making it interesting.
2: Yeah, I agree. I don't know. He's definitely a talent, and obviously has got some side of destruction anymore. He doesn't want. I don't know.
1: It's just listening to the gears in your mind cranking as you're attempting to psychoanalyze him.
2: Yeah, pretty much.
0: Yeah, we need a full report on this, actually.
3: And there hasn't been enough psychoanalyzing on the forum.
2: Right.
3: Jesus.
0: We need this official.
1: And I didn't read the follow-up post from Art where he says, wait a moment, I said I would honor the non-compete. I did not say I would not take legal action and try to change it.
2: But he sort of did. He kind of danced around that early on, saying, no, I'm, you know, if they're going to hold on to the non-compete, I'll honor that. Well, that pretty much says to me that you're not going to try to pursue any legal action.
1: Well, that's how I would interpret that, but maybe by honor he means do what is legally required of him. And if he's able to get out of it, then it's not legally required that he stay in it.
0: You know,
3: maybe that was...
0: Go ahead. I feel like I'm cutting everybody off.
3: Go ahead, Curtis. Go ahead.
0: Well, I was going to say we're suffering from the email effect a little bit here, too. We don't get to hear the tone, and he's all about the way he says something. Some of these things he posts could be completely in jest, and we just aren't getting it because everyone's pins and needles.
3: That's a really good point. There was one post that he, I don't know, it was 5 or 6 days ago where he was, sounded like he was beating himself up. Oh, woe is me. I guess I'm all washed up and all that kind of thing. And that was totally tongue-in-cheek that most people missed. As did I, you know, until he posted a follow-up saying, well, see how you feel when your words are thrown back at you, or something like that, you know.
1: You remember the show he did immediately after Ramona died, and someone heard him doing the show and they called the police on him, and the police, because they said that he was possibly going to harm himself. And so Art had to literally walk away from the microphone because the alarm was going off, and he had to tell the police, no, I am in fact not going to commit seppuku. And then he had to walk back to the microphone and tell everybody what happened. If that show got a call to send the authorities to his house, I can't believe that post didn't. I mean, it was...
0: I never really thought about it like that. That's funny.
3: Yeah, if
1: you just read that at face value and didn't understand the sarcasm that might be behind it or the context behind it, you would say to yourself, holy shit, Art Bell just announced his imminent suicide on a forum.
2: Yeah.
1: Holy shit.
3: He called it a sewer pipe instead of suicide.
1: Yeah. Oh, did he?
3: Yeah.
2: By that point, my eyes were so glossed over, I was just like, I have a goal to read every post because that's what I need to do. I have to read every post because that's what I have to do. I got to tell you, the last 60 pages of Art Bell Quit,
1: it was I am a beaver, I make dams. That is what I do. I chew the wood, and then there's a big thing of water. I stack it in. I make the water stop going because it's what I do. I'm a beaver. And then I'll go somewhere else. I'm going to do that again because I grab the wood. I make a dam. I'm a beaver.
2: That's exactly it.
1: I never thought your personality could be boiled down in that fashion, Onan. I always thought you were a slightly more complex individual than that.
2: No, there's not.
1: Impervious to the impulses and general failings that the rest of us face.
2: No.
3: He's just a beaver.
2: I'm just a beaver.
1: Well, if you want to call the show tonight, you can do that. We had a lot of calls on the previous broadcast we did on this subject, which was during the spec sheet last week. This is the Gabcast, by the way. I want to make that clear. George Norrie did not call in to the Gabcast last week. That was the spec sheet. This is the Gabcast, and if you would like to be on the show, if you were unable to get through on the previous broadcast, there were a lot of people who just didn't get through because we had too many calls. Number to call is 573-837-4948. It's 573-837-4948. Actually, as I sit here, I'm a little bit surprised that nobody's called in yet. And I'm beginning to wonder if maybe there's perhaps a problem with our phone system. Is there anyone in the chat room commenting on not being able to get through on the phone?
0: No, they're asking why we haven't got calls, but no one's saying that they've tried to call.
2: We're so goddamn riveting. That's
1: all right. You guys are the what's that? We are who we've been waiting for?
0: I am who you say I am.
1: Anyway.
3: I think the reason they're not calling is because I posted the wrong number. Yeah, I did, and I felt like a real dick after I did that.
1: Well then, 573-837-4948, 573-837-4948. Stick around, we're back in a minute.

0: This is the Gabcast. If you want to be on the show tonight, the number to call is 573-837-4948, 573-837-4948. And as a special surprise, which is, well, why I'm going to need a change of clothing soon, I hear we have Art Bell on the phone. Hi, Art.
1: Hello there.
0: Oh, my
1: gentlemen,
0: gosh.
1: How are you?
0: That's unbelievable.
2: Doing well. How are you?
0: I hope my nervousness doesn't show.
3: I'm quite stunned. I'm going to go over here in the corner and just listen to everybody else talk.
0: So, Art, are you annoyed with us yet? I always have the feeling that when you hear these shows where everyone's sitting around henpecking everything you're doing and the things that you're talking about publicly, that it's probably annoying for you. I'm wondering if my perception on that is correct.
1: No, it isn't. Otherwise, it would have gone away.
0: Okay. Well,
2: you make a good point.
0: Well, I guess I'll say I'm so supremely depressed with the fact that we can't hear your radio show anymore, and I don't care in what capacity we hear it, from where, what the platform is, just the logistics of how it happens. Is there anything you can say to make me less depressed?
1: Not that I can think of. I'll say this. Look. It is what it is. I was surprised, like everybody else, when Coast suddenly showed up on 104. I guess not, when I say surprised, not that surprised, because I had a feeling something was going on, and sure enough it was. I think that George may have posted something suggesting that they were in negotiations. And he may have mentioned something about paying. So there, whether or not any money changed hands in this deal, I don't know. But if it did, that certainly changes the equation a little bit. Look,
3: I don't want to be too petty here, but I can't think of anybody wanting to listen to George unless he did pay them. So I apologize, but
1: it's funny. I turned on the show for just a few minutes last night, and I heard George ask somebody, I swear to God, if the typhoon, which is now in Vietnam, was causing the rain in Hawaii. And I shook my head and turned it back off again.
0: So Hawaii's not next to Vietnam, then.
2: But can you see it from your backyard? That's the question.
0: See, that would have been logistically really great during the Vietnam War. We would have had just such awesome mechanics at our disposal during Vietnam had it just been right there off the coast of Vietnam, but it's not.
1: Yeah, that's right.
3: I am constantly
1: amazed. Here we are. It is what it is. In other words, they've put that show on. So all the time I was waiting for some word from Sirius XM, apparently that's what was going on behind the scenes. So that's a done deal. Now, the only question left in my mind is the non-compete. And there is a non-compete, and yes, I did sign that, and you know, a lot of people don't understand that with radio or television or motion pictures or whatever, anytime you sign an agreement, it always contains a non-compete. Always. I mean, that's standard. So I'm left dealing with that and what to do. Well, initially I thought, you know, why fight it? But my opinion now is, go ahead and legally challenge it, and so we'll see if we can deal with a non-compete. If we can, then we'll go ahead and do a show, and I'll do what I said I would do and stream for free at that. I kind of find it ironic, somewhat hypocritical, that during the time that I was in negotiations with Sirius XM to simply allow me to stream, because the streaming wasn't working over there well at all, they ended up going with somebody who did exactly what they said they didn't want to do.
3: That is the craziest thing.
0: Yes. They just bring in an inferior product that's got even less no exclusivity, and the guy that everyone really does want to hear is not going to be allowed on the air. Hi, do you have a question for Art Bell? Hello, hello.
2: And we lost him.
0: Okay. Well, I understand the nervousness. It is the great Art Bell.
1: The great Art Bell. I'm just me, guys. I'm not absorbed with myself.
0: Well, Art, I have a question, and my instinctive take on this was, I'm tired of people saying that there were no streaming problems and that Art's just blowing smoke up everybody's, but I had the problems. There's post after post after post after post on the forum of people having the problems. So my question is this. Does a contract of the nature of which of what you signed, does it typically contain a provision that requires your boss, the company, the platform through which you're broadcasting, to transmit the show to the listener in an appropriate, reasonable fashion? And if that provision does exist and they don't do it, aren't they in breach, and doesn't that cancel everything?
1: That is certainly an appropriate argument. Sure, it is an appropriate argument, and one that we will make if we get to that point. So if we challenge the non-compete, yeah, of course, that's going to be an issue. That was the issue that stopped the show. And as I said in a message I think that I posted earlier, I would do the same thing again if faced with the same situation. A lot of people had no idea what was going on behind the scenes. And yeah. What was going on was meeting after meeting after meeting. And I told SiriusXM that this would affect our partnership if something wasn't done. So we had phone conferences with the brass at SiriusXM about the streaming problem. And there was a lot of talk, but the problem is still there now. And there are aspects to this that I know of that I can't discuss because I did receive the information confidentially. But, you know, if it gets to a court challenge of the non-compete, then it'll be a different story.
0: Oh, please, God, challenge it. Hi, you're on the air. Do you have a question for Art Bell?
4: Yes. Just want to say, well, I'm not sure if we're still saying Roswell, but it's good to talk to you at any...
0: No, you're not allowed to say that, but continue.
4: Oh, okay. All right. I just wanted to ask him, like, if he thought, like, you know, there's, you know, if he would want to do this, if George Knapp was, you know, a full-time host, or if, you know, someone of like that caliber was the host of Coast to Coast, if he would just be okay in retirement rather than, you know, fighting the non-compete or even signing a series.
1: You know, I said a long time ago that if George Knapp, who is a great guy, was the host of Coast to Coast, I wouldn't have even tried to come back with Dark Matter.
3: Okay, let me stop you right there. Because I've listened to George Knapp, and I like him, don't get me wrong. But, man, I don't know how to say this to you. You, and I'm not trying to blow sunshine up anybody's rear end here. You really, man, you were a big part of my nights for a decade. And I miss that. And I don't want you to ever try to minimize that in thinking that, you know, well, George Knapp can do it, or, because they can't. I've never heard anyone be able to master the radio the way you do. And,
2: well, the question is, why can't people do that today? Why is there not another Art Bell that's come up?
0: No one can encapsulate. If you could answer that question, there would be multitudes of Art Bells. And I will say this.
2: Right.
0: The genre itself and art, not trying to blow more smoke, but we may never speak again, so I gotta get it in. I've never really cared about the genre enough to listen to it being discussed by anybody other than Art Bell. I've listened to all the replacement hosts on Coast. You can go listen to as many podcasts as you want, but there's just something intangible about Art Bell talking about this stuff that you can't, you just don't find anywhere else.
3: And we don't want to make you uncomfortable with the compliments, but we want you to understand that, you know, by saying, well, shit, I've said enough. Sorry. Go ahead.
1: Look, thank you all very much. I really appreciate that. You know, I'm just me. I'm not.
3: We get that. We get that. But yeah. Just you is pretty important to us.
0: And Art, also, I'm sure there was a period of time on the forum as you announced your departure from SiriusXM. I'm sure there was a point at which you said to yourself, "Holy, you know what? I mean, these people are supposed to be my fans. I can't believe." Some of the anger and vitriol and just the visceral nature of things that I'm seeing right now. But you got to understand that people are so passionate about you and the product you deliver and their desire to hear you back on the radio that's just sort of how it manifested itself as people were in shock and they just didn't know how to deal with things. And I'm guessing you've probably reached that conclusion yourself already without me having to say
1: that. I am just as passionate, if not more so, than my audience. I love it. You know, I absolutely love it. And for anybody who thought I wanted to quit, boy, is that wrong.
0: Hi, you're on the air.
5: Hey, Art. Hi, Art. It's Ross. Just want to say thank you for the many years of amazing shows. you know, I like many people, hope that you fight the non-compete. I know it's something that would be a battle, and I wouldn't blame you if you just said, you know what, screw it, I don't want to go through that. But, you know, I just want to say that I would love it if you're back on there, as everybody else would.
1: Thank you so much. I'd love it, too. So we're going to see what happens. I said that I would follow this through, and I said that I would get to streaming and for free if I could. That's my goal, and I'm still trying to do it. So,
0: hey, Art, I have a question for you in that regard.
1: Sure.
0: Are you concerned at all? I mean, you were a little – you were – I don't know what the word is to use. I'm still nervous because I'm talking to you. But you were bothered by the fact that it seemed as though your base just wasn't there, possibly because of the platform itself. The streaming issues certainly did not help, particularly as far as getting new subscribers was concerned. And so I'm kind of curious as to what your thoughts are, what your expectations would be if you were to just stream through your website. Do you think that you would have an uphill battle there in rebuilding your base and getting an established audience there? Do you think that would be a problem?
1: Not for a minute, no. I think that if we offered a free stream and we offered a quality product, and I consider, by the way, that Dark Matter was a quality product.
0: As do I.
2: And I think we all agree.
1: We were just getting off the ground, and it would have become better and better and better. But there was not a viable future with the streaming problems we had. Now, again, I offered them within 48 hours a proposal that we simply continue as we were, except that I would be allowed to stream either for a year or until the streaming problems were fixed. They said no and then turned around, within a week, and put on a show that was an awful lot more public in terms of radio stations and streaming and all the rest of it than we were proposing to do. We were only proposing to stream 4 live hours for 4 days. It would not have brought the walls of Jericho down.
2: Well, Art, do you think that helps your position on the non-compete, being able to say, look at what they did in light of what I offered them? Is that going to help you think, in your position, to be able to say,
1: well,
2: hey?
1: I think a lot of things that, unfortunately, I can't talk about would help,
2: right,
1: in trying to defeat a non-compete. In other words, things were said and things were...
2: So if you were to give
1: asserted
2: a percentage...
1: That I can't talk about right now. I'm really sorry.
3: No, that's all right.
0: That's okay. Jasmunda, hi. You got a question for Art? I'm sure you do.
6: Yeah, hi, Art. I'm Andy from Australia. I spoke to you a few times on your show, and I just wanted to just lay it to rest. Was it me and my calling that ended the show?
2: His therapist has asked him
1: no.
2: that.
1: No.
0: Art, you were supposed to go along with a gag. We've been ragging him for 24 hours about this. You just blew open.
1: No. Look, somebody did make a comment on Belgab that I did take to heart, and that was about the Halloween show. But it wasn't because of that comment. It was because that comment was true. It was a weak show. And
0: why?
1: The reason it was a weak show is because at that point my base had pretty well gone. My call screener was unable to call the people who had sent in emails. He called quite a number of them, and then after a while was unable to get through. And, you know, so, yes, it was a weak show, and that comment did, you know, it hit me as being true. So it wasn't comment itself that did it. It was simply the truth of the comment that I recognized.
7: Art, is there perhaps a clause in your non-compete? I don't... have any knowledge about the non-competes and how they work, but is there perhaps a clause in there that you might be able to challenge because you were only on the air for such a short time?
1: I don't know, but I can tell you this. The non-compete covers streaming. The non-compete covers virtually every form of communication invented, and some of those not yet invented. So in other words, it covers right across the board.
7: So you can't even stand on your porch and talk to your neighbors without SiriusXM coming in?
1: Pretty close. It's very comprehensive. So if I have any hope to do what I want to do in that is dream, then I'm going to have to legally take care of this non-compete. That's how I want to do it.
3: I asked this question on the forum to you. I don't know if you were able to see it. Is there anything that we common folk out here can do to help you?
1: It's a good question. I'm not sure what that would be. I don't know. Maybe go to Sirius and hold up signs saying "Free Art Bell."
0: Well, we were going to hold up "Save Evan" signs actually, but I'd be willing to go to the Art Bell side of things too. I can make more than one sign. Hi, you're on the air. Do you have a question for Art Bell, please?
8: Hey guys, hey Art, this is Dortmunder from the forum. I'm calling in on Falky Snoopy phone, so forgive me. But I have a question, Art. I don't know if you got a chance to see George posting last night. He was trying to do some damage control. But he mentioned something to the effect of, if Art Bell hadn't quit, then we could be going back-to-back right now on Channel 104. And I think more than a few people laughed at that, but I was wondering what your thoughts were. Would you have ever done something like that?
1: Well, when I look at when George obtained his new crown... date-wise, it would suggest to me that these talks might have been going on prior to my leaving. I can't be sure of that, but it certainly would suggest that.
3: I rub elbows with a lot of management people, and they're always conniving. They've always got some back deal going on to cover any
0: contingency,
3: right, that might possibly show up. And I don't want to speculate much further than that, because then I would just show how stupid I really am. But
0: Art, I'm sorry, go ahead. I thought you were done.
3: No, go ahead.
0: Well, I was going to say, Art, you know, something, even before you announced your return to Sirius, something that I thought would have been just so awesome is if you would have run your show directly through K9 and streamed it from K9 as a K9 product, and then somehow allowed other radio stations to syndicate with that. Is that something that could ever be possible in the future? Is that logistically possible? Is it a bad idea? I'm curious as to your thoughts on that.
1: You know what? I don't want to go back to terrestrial radio.
0: Really?
1: I don't want to. No, I've had many offers to do that, and I really don't want to do it. I want to do it on my terms, and right now my terms need...
3: Well, you've always been a... I'm sorry.
1: I would like to stream. That's number one.
3: You've always been a groundbreaker in that way. I mean, you were the first one to really bring the internet into radio to begin with.
0: I remember in the late 90s, Art having video, in the late 90s, having video of himself doing the show from the desert in Nevada. And then, like, 8 years later, Rush Limbaugh starts providing video on his website and proclaims himself to be the first person ever who's done it. I'm just thinking there's a big, huge elephant in the room here, and his name's Art Bell. I don't know why he's not being mentioned here. You were a pioneer in all of those regards.
2: Don't forget that cats are now a really popular part of the internet, too.
1: Actually, guys, it goes back even further than that. We associated a BBS back in the days of dial-up.
3: That's right, you did.
0: A lot of people remember that.
1: With the radio program. So, yes, I think we were first out of the chute with that.
0: Art, I remember taking... another question, Art, that I've heard people ponder over many, many times over the course of the years is there have been a lot of people who've popped up little pirate radio streams of your show here and there on the internet, and people have always been curious as to what your take is on that, how you feel about that.
1: Well, okay, here you go. You know, at the beginning, we were taken aback by the amount of pirating that was going on. You know, it was up everywhere. My shows were showing up the next day on the internet. And then it got worse. People were doing live streams. And, God, it's like, how come everybody else can stream but me?
0: Isn't that just the silliness of the era we live in, the DMCA, and just all the rules? I mean, everyone can break the rules except the people who are following the rules
2: and creating the content.
1: I could not have said it better.
7: Was Sirius actively going after these people, or were they just letting it slide?
1: I don't know of one instance in which they went after anybody, but they might have. I certainly wasn't aware of it.
0: Hi, you're on the air. Do you have a question for Art Bell?
9: Hey, Michael. Hey, Curtis. Art,
0: hey.
9: And everybody else. It's Jordan and Muncie.
0: Hey, what's up?
9: Hey, what's up?
2: And club number three.
9: Yeah. I've got a question. Art, you seem really interested in being on the air in some capacity now. I just wonder at what point all this becomes not worth it anymore. And also, what's your motivation to be on the air? Is it money? Is it just to have something to
10: no,
9: do?
10: No, it's not money. Money I have. My motivation in being on the air is I love it, and I'll say this. My motivation in being on the air is because of what's on the air now. I really love a quality product, and
3: there's few of those these days.
10: I'm trying to be careful in what I say here, but my goodness,
3: we'll say it
10: after you leave. I did turn on the radio for a few moments last night at the beginning of the other show, and the first thing I heard is the other show's host suggest that a typhoon that was over in Vietnam might be the cause of rain in Hawaii.
3: Yeah.
10: And I just kind of like shook my head and went.
0: We've been dealing with that for a decade now.
3: Oh, yeah.
0: And screaming in the wind. And I will tell you, the reason Bell Gab is successful is because there's a thing called Google. And on this thing called Google, people have a tendency to type the words George Nori sucks. And I will tell you that probably 75% to 80% of the people who populate that forum found it as a result of typing those three words. I have never seen with such uniformity and ubiquity such displeasure with a radio talk show host and how he maintains this control over that show that he's maintained for a decade now. Is it a declining of standards among Americans, or is it just the fact that he's malleable and corporations like malleable people? What is it?
10: I think all that's fair. In terms of, it's fair. Look, I love the genre. I love the paranormal, and I want to see it treated fairly. I guess that's the best way I can put it. And I don't think that it's getting a fair treatment right now. Do you?
3: I would agree. No.
2: No.
3: No.
0: It's dead to me.
7: It's not being challenged.
0: Yeah.
7: Go ahead.
3: First, a couple of things. First of all, the man can't even ask a coherent question. He doesn't follow the conversation. He's hardly ever prepared for whatever the person's talking about. And then he says inane things like, do you think comets have a brain? I mean,
0: and they know which side of the earth to crash into.
10: I know. The paranormal deserves better.
3: Much better.
0: It just needs to be.
2: Especially now when there's so many different things out there to hear that quality doesn't rise to the top like it should.
10: There probably are some people out there doing pretty good shows. I don't know that they've received enough attention or wide enough distribution to be effective. And it is tough. It's a tough road to climb. I'm lucky because I've got a name. I'm lucky because I built a program. And I have to admit, I'm the one who laid down the law and said, look, if we can't stream, if we can't get to my base, if we can't see the future growth of this program, then I can't continue with it. And that was on Monday.
3: Yeah, that crushed me, by the way. I want you to know that. That crushed me.
2: Well, I think one question.
3: I mean, my life's a little more fuller than that, actually, but I was like, please, man, just stick it out. It'll get better. I promise it'll get better.
0: Hold on just a second. Art, I guess that's a question for you is, what do you say to people who say, and this was my take on the matter, that 6 weeks in the context of broadcasting just isn't enough time to really build anything, and that maybe you should have stuck it out just for that reason alone? What do you say to that?
10: Oh, yeah, I know a lot of people say that. Well, I could have stuck it out, and when I do a show, whatever show it is, I give it 110%. I mean, I really work my butt off.
3: I believe that.
10: The show.
7: It shows, too.
10: And
2: why we're here.
10: I was willing to continue to do that, but only if we had a way forward, only if we could continue to grow it. And under those conditions, we could not continue to grow it.
1: So I'll put forward that effort. Trust me, guys, I will keep plugging away with all my heart and all my soul. But I want to see that I have a road I can go down that's going to lead somewhere.
3: All right. Well, let me offer you this. I live in North Carolina. The police can't find anybody in North Carolina. I got 2 acres. You can do anything you want. Just an offer. Play around with it for a while.
0: Talk to Erin, see what she has to say. He can help. He can hook you guys up with a really nice tool shed. It's got running water.
3: I got a really
1: I know North Carolina. I was born there.
0: Hi, you're on the air. You have a question for Art?
11: Hey, how's it going,
0: hey,
11: guys?
0: Hey.
11: Yo, Bob.
3: Steel Bob, what's up, man?
0: Hey, what's up, dude?
11: Hi, Art. I would like to ask you if, using the services available currently that Sirius has, and with what you've seen, people that can do things on the Internet with your show and your product already, is there any viable solution out there that, going forward, you are seriously considering and are going to do once, even if you are held to the 2-year non-compete?
1: Boy, I'm not getting all this, guys. Could you repeat the question?
0: He was basically asking you where you're going to conduct business if and or when you get out of the non-compete. I guess that's the gist of his question.
2: I think a follow-up to that is, I know there was a test happening on your website for streaming. How did that? What were the results of that test?
1: The results of that test were very good, and if we can get out of the non-compete, we would stream from there. You know, we'd do it from a studio here. We would stream from there. And we had servers lined up from here to Toledo, Ohio. In other words, we could have handled as many tens of thousands or even hundreds of thousands as would care to stream it.
0: Hi, you're on the air. Do you have a question for Art? Okay, I guess not. If you want to be on the show, the number is 573-837-4948, 573-837-4948, as we chat with the legendary Art Bell, which is why my stomach hurts as a result of nervousness. Is everyone still here, by the way? Can everyone still hear me?
3: Yep. Yeah, I hear you.
0: Okay, because I think Eddie Dean was just removed from the conference. I don't know, Art, is there anything more to this situation than has been pondered publicly and pontificated over?
2: That can be.
0: Speculated
1: well,
0: on?
1: Well, there is, but as I've mentioned, there's information I was told in confidence, and I'm keeping that confidence.
0: Sure.
1: At least up until the point that we get into some sort of legal situation, and then, you know, Katie bar the door.
2: One question I have for you is, when you first started out with the deal with Sirius, how big was streaming in your mind at that point? Did you see it as a major vehicle for broadcasting the show, or was it something after the fact when it had a problem that you realized that?
1: Well,
0: good question.
1: Actually, I received a message from the management person who enticed me to come to Sirius in the first place, which suggested that the streaming was wide open, available in America, Canada, and worldwide. And, you know, that wasn't exactly true.
0: No. Hi, you're on the air.
2: Me.
0: Oh, go ahead. Let's go ahead.
12: Hey, Roswell.
0: Hey there.
12: This is Ben 7800.
0: Hey there. What's up, brother?
2: What's up?
12: I was wondering what you think about the old streams, like fine art streams.
2: Oh, great question.
0: Yeah, that's basically the same question. What do you think about the pirate streams out there that are playing old Art Bell shows?
1: Okay, I was starting to say earlier that in the beginning I was pretty upset by the amount of piracy that was going on, but as the streaming difficulties became apparent, and very apparent, I told Keith, I said, look, you know, until this gets fixed, let them go. You know, stop sending links back to Sirius. And we had been doing that. We'd been sending links of pirate stuff back to Sirius to let them handle it. But it got so bad, it got so rough that I said, you know, let them go. And that's where it stands.
0: What about in the interim, the 10 years prior to your return to Sirius? I mean, those types of streams were everywhere, just as people longed for the return of the great Art Bell. Did you ever have any thought about those streams playing your coast-to-coast shows prior to your return to Sirius?
10: Well, no, those were owned by and are owned by Premier. And if Premier wanted to stop them, then Premier had to get out there and do it.
3: You know, in my opinion, they've got to be the dumbest people that walk. I mean, talk about advertising for you. Having playing your shows on a competing station, which is so much better than their main talent, is like
0: that is odd.
3: I mean, that brings up our. Go ahead. I didn't mean to interrupt.
2: No, I interrupted you. Go ahead.
10: Let me play. During the 10 years that I was retired, and Coast was on a daily basis, I frequently wondered if anybody in management at Premier actually listened to the show.
3: I don't think so. I really don't.
2: I think they looked at the amount of money coming in for advertising. That must be the.
10: That would be my view as well. Yeah.
3: I keep bashing this guy, but it's too
10: easy.
3: Well,
10: here's something else I want to say. I really want to say this. I originally thought, you know what? George Norrie is a nice guy. I really thought that. And I thought that that was George's main attribute, that he was a nice guy. I have absolutely changed my opinion, and that began about a week prior to the program when they put on a guest who had said horrible things about me.
3: Oh, believe me, I said.
10: And then continued to get worse and worse and worse. So my opinion of George Norrie is that he lost his main attribute, in my opinion.
3: Yeah.
0: Which alone isn't enough of an attribute to sustain a radio broadcast anyway. Hi, you're on the air. Do you want to ask a question of Art Bell?
13: Hello, this is Jack in Seattle.
0: Hey there.
3: Hey, Jack.
13: Hey, Art, how are you?
10: Fine.
13: Oh, that's great. One quick question. Do you think that the weather on this planet is being deliberately controlled?
10: No, not really. I don't think we have the ability. I think we've made attempts to control the weather, but I don't think they've been successful. If we were able to control the weather, a lot of the bad stuff that's happened recently should not have occurred.
0: You know, I'm kind of curious, just asking Art Bell-type questions rather than questions specifically about all of this business stuff. Over the years, Art, you've taken a lot of criticism from people because you're not necessarily on board or not on board at all with the whole 9/11 conspiracy notion. And
10: right.
0: That was one of the things I always appreciated about you, because you're one
3: of the few hosts in this genre
0: who are not walking around with tinfoil on their head believing that a missile struck the Pentagon. And I'm kind of curious if your position on the matter has evolved over the years.
10: No, actually not. I was awake and watching when the planes hit the Trade Towers and the Pentagon, and I still think the planes hit the buildings in the Pentagon. And so, no, I don't think it was somebody with dynamite or some other, you know, C4 or whatever that blew up the buildings. It is what it was. And
3: yeah, I agree. I completely
0: agree. Me too.
2: What do you think about people out there?
10: That. I took a hell of a lot of heat.
0: You did?
10: I'll tell you.
0: Yeah.
3: Yeah.
10: Because I said that, so.
0: Hi, you're on the air. Do you have a question for Art Bell? Hello? And I guess you do not. Hi, you're on the air. Do you have a question for Art Bell?
14: No.
0: Hello?
2: But do you have anything to share with us at all?
0: All right. Number's 573-837-4948, 573-837-4948. Do you guys have any more questions for Art? I mean, we've really just plugged his... He must be sweating at this point. We've really worked him.
2: The only question I have is
10: fine,
2: for the
10: no
2: last...
10: Sweat.
2: What was
10: the last question?
2: At least for me, this is Curtis.
0: At believing that a missile struck the Pentagon, and I'm kind of curious if your position on the matter has evolved over the years.
10: No, actually not. I was awake and watching when the planes hit the Trade Towers and the Pentagon, and I still think the planes hit the buildings in the Pentagon. And so, no, I don't think it was somebody with dynamite or some other, you know, C4 or whatever that blew up the buildings. It is what it was. And
3: yeah, I agree. I completely agree.
0: Me too.
2: What do you think about people out there?
10: I took a hell of a lot of heat.
0: You did?
10: I'll tell you.
2: Yeah.
1: because I said that. So,
0: hi, you're on the air. Do you have a question for Art Bell? Hello? And I guess you do not. Hi, you're on the air. Do you have a question for Art Bell?
15: No.
0: Hello?
2: But do you have anything to share with us at all?
0: All right. Number's 573-837-4948, 573-837-4948. Do you guys have any more questions for Art? I mean, we've really just plugged his... he must be sweating at this point. We've really worked him.

0: Right. The number is 573-837-4948, 573-837-4948. Do you guys have any more questions for Art? I mean, we've really just plugged his... He must be sweating at this point. We've really worked him.
1: The only question I have is...
2: What was the last question?
1: At least for me, this is Curtis. What's your opinion of podcasting and the future of that? Do you think at some point it's going to take over where terrestrial radio is now? Do you think?
2: I think it is a future. It's so totally the future, and I think it's even the future for Sirius XM, and I have told them as much. It is a future, and if they don't get on board, the years are going to pass them by, and the technology is going to pass them by. So, yeah, it's a future. Look out terrestrial radio. Look out AM and FM, and look out satellite radio. You either get on board or you'll be left behind.
0: I don't even think podcasting is the future. I think it's the present. I can't really. Aside from your show, Art, maybe occasionally Rush, I can't really think of many shows on terrestrial radio that I would care to listen to. Everything else I listen to is in the form of a podcast, and it seems to me, as you look around at statistics across the country, radio stations are seeing record lows in their revenue. The Grim Reaper, he is knocking on the door. I just don't know how many of them really acknowledge he's standing
1: there. I think it's
0: there.
1: Like the newspaper business.
3: I think radio's going to be around a long time. It's just everybody's got to stop trying to do the same damn thing. You can't do politics 24/7, and that's what people want to do, and it's just, you know, that's just so incestuous.
2: I agree totally. But look, the net is the future.
3: I agree with that.
2: Two ways about it. It's the future. And you're going to see a slow but sure erosion of AM and FM numbers, and you're going to see a slow but sure increase in stuff on the net. And let me tell you, Sirius XM, which, you know, is primarily aimed at vehicles right now, is in the next couple of few years looking at internet that's going to be in vehicles, and then Katie bar the door because everybody's
3: you're absolutely right there.
0: The floodgates just open in terms of what type of content is available to you. Hi, you're on the air.
4: Hello.
0: Hey.
3: Hi.
4: Hey, Art.
2: Yes. Hi.
4: Hey, Art. Yeah, you're the best, man. I'm so sorry everything going on, but it was good to have you on briefly, and I know you'll be back. I know you're all for the internet and the streaming, and that's fantastic, and that's going to be your future, I'm sure. But what's to stop you from going on like a terrestrial again? And I'm sure you could get a show on the Flash. You really that against it, or are you still in contract?
2: Now the non-compete covers terrestrial as well, but even without the non-compete, I'm not looking to move backward. I want to move forward, and forward is the internet. So, given an opportunity to be out of this non-compete, that's the direction I'm headed. I'm going to scream.
0: Hi, you're on the air. Do you have a question for Art?
5: I sure do. This is Doug in Orlando.
0: Hi, Doug.
3: Hey, nice Art. To you, Doug.
0: Go ahead.
5: I suppose this is a pretty small question compared to the big items we're dealing with here, but those shows, Dark Matter shows, were some of the best ever. And I would love and pay dearly to get a CD of those. Is that ever possible?
2: Well, again, I don't own them. I'm here big enough to admit I made a big mistake by getting involved with another large company. What I should have done is go to streaming in the first place. But I thought that here's Sirius XM, and I thought, gosh, you know, they came at me and said, Art, we've got satellite radio all over the U.S. and Canada. It was very tempting. We've got streaming that covers the U.S., Canada, and the world, which turned out not to be quite so true. And I thought it was a good opportunity away from terrestrial radio, so I'd give it a shot. My mistake, I should have gone directly to streaming. But, you know, hindsight is 20.
3: Yeah.
0: Hey, Art, in the course of these decisions you've made recently that led to you appearing on Sirius XM and led to your subsequent departure, people are wondering what kind of representation you have and what kind of advice you're getting. I mean, during the course of all of this, perhaps through contract negotiations and whatnot, did you have legal representation?

0: or do you even want to comment on that?
1: No, I didn't. I did not.
0: Do you regret that, or do you feel like it was okay that you just went it solo?
1: Well, I'm not sure that legal representation in the beginning would have made any difference. The non-compete still would have been there. I doubt any lawyer would have managed to have that removed. So I guess the time for legal representation is coming now.
0: Good. I'm so happy to hear that.
2: Yeah.
0: Golly.
3: That's what we need to know. There's a plan.
0: Hi, you're on the air. Do you have a question for Art Bell?
4: Hello?
0: Hey.
3: Join us.
4: Oh, it's me.
0: It is you.
3: It's you. You're on.
4: Yeah, this is the guy from Pittsburgh, Ed Martinez.
0: Oh, boy.
4: Not my name. Hello, Art.
0: We're in trouble now.
1: Hey, buddy.
4: I got a question for you no one's asked. I remember when the movie came out, and they said tornadoes couldn't appear in the L.A. Basin. What about you and Whitley reading an update? The same with the Art of Talk. If they can't keep you on radio, they can't keep you writing a book.
1: No, they can't keep me from writing a book, and I might just do that. You never know.
3: How about the Bell Gab coffee table book?
2: I'm buying 10 copies. Let's do it.
0: Hi, you're on the air. Do you have a question for Art Bell?
5: I do have a question for Art Bell. Well, first of all, I've already got hashtag Free Art Bell going out on Twitter and
3: everybody
5: Facebook.
3: Join them.
5: This is Matt in Phoenix, by the way. Morpheus Flow on the board.
0: Oh, hey.
2: Hey, man.
5: So, good to talk to you. So here's my question, actually. Kind of skims the periphery of this. I know that Art and George Knapp are good friends, and I believe George Knapp still fills in on Coast. Did that ever put him in an awkward position? Is George supportive?
0: Did that put George Knapp in an awkward position?
5: George Knapp, that's what I was going to say.
1: I think George has been in an awkward position. When he came and did the story on me in the first place, while he was working for Coast, I'm sure he took some grief about that. Certainly, I've not been in an awkward position. But George, look, I will say it again. I think that he's a great guy. He's a good broadcaster.
0: Knapp.
1: And he does a great paranormal show, as well as a great newscast here in Las Vegas on Channel 8.
3: Hey, we're leaving out Ian Punnett in this. What's he up to? Do you have any idea? Do you stay in touch with him?
1: I don't. I know why, of course, he left the air.
3: Right.
1: Medical reasons. And I don't know what he's up to.
0: When you say you know why he left the air, is that something the rest of us don't know?
3: No, he's got...
1: I think he's got tinnitus.
3: Yeah, tinnitus. Exactly. Yeah, because he definitely sounded like he didn't want to leave, but he had to.
1: Right.
0: Well, I don't know. I feel like we've really... I'm out of questions. What about the rest of you? I would just like to hang out with Art Bell. I mean, like, if you just want to hang out, we can have lemonade. I can ship it.
1: Listen, I've got dinner coming up, probably on the table already. But I did want to do this, and glad to answer any questions.
0: Do you primarily eat Philippine cuisine, or is it just a lot of frozen pizzas and stuff?
1: We eat a combination of Philippine and American food. There's a lot of good Philippine food, that's for sure.
0: It's spicy, though, is it not?
1: No, that would be Thai food. Philippine food is not quite so spicy. Mm.
0: Well, Art, I'm just in shock. I started listening to you when I was 13. I'm 34 now. You've been, can we do one more question, just real quick?
1: Well, how about one more statement?
0: Okay.
1: And that is that it seems to me that SiriusXM really doesn't have a good reason to hold me to this non-compete. As long as I don't cross the hours. I mean, they are carrying Coast to Coast now, right? So as long as I don't cross the hours of Coast to Coast, it seems to me that, my goodness, after 6-7 weeks of working for them, I'd be more than glad to purchase the studio equipment that's here and just do a streaming show that does not conflict with Coast and stream it. And I just don't know why they would have reason to hold me to that non-compete unless there's a reason.
0: Is it just anger? Revenge?
6: A vendetta on their part, possibly?
1: Can't rule that out.
0: Why would we?
1: I mean, it's as possible as anything. I don't know.
3: We do have to remember that's a public company, so if we can put enough pressure on them, who knows what could happen.
2: Falky says he's buying stock, so there you go.
0: Well, Art, I feel better. I'm nervous that you called tonight. It made me nervous, and now my stomach hurts. But on the other hand, I feel reassured that wheels... Wheels are in motion, as the guy on Seinfeld said. So thank you for calling very much. We're so appreciative.
1: You're very welcome, guys.
6: Yeah, thank you.
1: Thank you, Aaron.
2: It was great.
1: And
2: man.
1: Vicious, but vaguely lovable, and that's why I'm still there.
0: Thank you, Art.
6: If you ever want to call again, please call.
1: All right. Bye-bye.
0: Okay, take care, Art. That's Art Bell.
2: Man.
3: Wow. Art Bell, everybody.
2: You know why I called, right?
0: You want to end the show now?
6: Are you kidding me?
2: You know why I called, right?
0: Why?
2: Because I was here.
3: I don't think anyone's denying that.
2: Okay. Well, I just want to make it clear.
0: Oh, I thought you meant maybe because of a comment you made that was considered adversarial on the forum.
2: I was taking you
0: seriously. Wow, I really am a stupid man. Go ahead.
3: You've now become number one of my top posters to watch because someone else who held that position before is no longer there, I believe. So you now have number one spot. Enjoy.
2: Oh, boy. The pressure's on now.
3: That's right. Today could not have been any better.
0: I just can't.
2: Man, I'll tell you what. I never expected this night to be this way, but man.
0: I just can't believe that happened. I didn't even really want to do the show tonight. Hi, you're on the air.
7: Hey, this is Redacted.
0: What's up with your parentheses?
2: Redacted. Hey. I always thought you were a guy.
6: Yeah, you're a girl.
3: Down there.
6: Wow.
0: I'm always relieved. Right, I'm always relieved when I know that a Coast Gab user or a Bell Gab user is a female. I don't know why. I just find relief in that for some reason. Anyway, hi. How are you doing? What's up?
7: Oh, well, I had a great question for Art just to leave everything.
0: Ask me. I'll pretend to be him.
2: I've got his phone number so I can give it to you.
7: All right, cool, because I have to know, this is so critical, mission critical. Is he going to have Madman Markham back on the air as soon as he returns?
0: Art said that he's not going to be allowed on the air because Art will no longer have guests who are white. So there's that. And,
7: crap, I turned off my radio so I could call in. I missed the good stuff.
0: You know, white people everywhere we turn, we're just being bitch slapped. I don't know what we're going to do about this. How much are you going to take? I'm just kidding.
2: It's a burden we have to carry. What can I tell you?
0: What did you think about that? Wasn't that surreal, Redacted? I mean, wasn't that just... I saw the number come in. I saw the area code. And so I Google searched the area code, and I saw that it was coming from Nevada. And I there's no way that's Art.
3: While you were doing that, we were just having a conversation.
0: No, that's because...
7: Did we all just have simultaneous heart attacks?
0: My stomach hurts so bad right now. My stomach is in such... I swear to God, I had coffee on top of it. I really do feel like someone shanked me in the gut.
6: I had a
7: I had four shots of espresso before this, and I'm just
0: I had coffee myself.
7: Burst.
0: I know.
2: I felt like I was talking to an old friend. I really did.
0: It was so comforting to talk to him. I'm just
7: it really was. It was the best therapy.
0: If I've ever had a man crush.
2: I thought that was with me, man.
7: Adorable.
3: Hey, wait.
0: What'd you say?
3: Nothing.
0: What'd you say?
3: I'm so smart.
2: I thought the man crush was with me, man.
0: You're a little old. Sorry to say that. But
2: distinguished and seasoned.
0: Well,
2: go ahead.
3: No, we can't stop now. Now we need to have the what would be the right word for it? The postmortem after or post mortem after that?
2: Never mind.
3: Whatever.
0: Hi there. You're on the air. What do you have to say?
8: Hi, Michael. This is Sherry 440.
0: Hi, Sherry 440. Another female.
8: Female. I was going to call in and ask Art a question, and I chickened out. In all the years, decades that I'd listened to him, I never called in. But I wanted to tell you, Michael, for one thing, that I thought you did a stellar job monitoring that or kind of moderating that interview with Art Bell.
0: Thank you. I don't believe you, but thank you.
8: No, seriously. You got what it takes there, Michael, because I remember...
2: Michael doesn't like compliments, so be careful.
8: ...when it was like a train wreck. Well, this wasn't a compliment. The train wreck was sort of a train wreck, but I kind of go back a ways for you, although I've never found this particular broadcast yet.
0: You didn't like the train wreck show?
8: I didn't like Evelyn.
0: You... You bitch.
2: Hush your mouth.
3: Let's end this podcast now.
8: I
3: cannot stand.
0: God, I hate women. They're no longer allowed on Bell Gab.
2: Evelyn was the only when the Brock Classics place, but that's me.
0: Well, Sherry, keep playing that piano. And,
9: will do.
0: Well, by the way, what's the context in which you perform? Do I mean, are you someone we know, or what do you do on the? I mean, I know you press the keys, but I mean, what do you do with the piano?
9: I played here in Portland for 25, maybe 30 years. In fact, I just got a call while Art was winding up from somebody wanting a pianist this Saturday night for somebody canceled. And I almost didn't want to answer. I was like, no, I want to hear the end of this. But just, you know, the high society stuff, that there's quite a high society here in Portland.
0: Can you give the name of the venue where you've performed?
9: Oh, I don't anymore, but we played at the hotels, not taverns or anything, but we played all the big hotels, all the Jewish weddings. If you were a high society person, weddings,
0: I am.
9: Bar mitzvahs, all that stuff. Back in the day, there were Christmas parties, you know, holiday parties for big companies, stock market companies and so on. We did all that. So we only played at the big hotels, which there were probably a dozen.
6: That's some big bucks.
9: We were the band.
2: It is.
9: Yeah, big bucks. It was great.
0: Boy, my stomach hurts.
9: That's kind of dried up now. Now it's all DJs, so. But it was a good gig.
0: You guys, thank you, Sherry, very much, and thank you for listening to the show tonight. You guys talk amongst yourselves. I have to take a call.
3: Talk amongst yourselves.
2: we'll kibitz.
3: Yes. I feel
2: dead. Go ahead.
3: I feel the need to say, what was your favorite part of that whole experience we just had? What was the one thing that surprised you with his comments?
6: That he can't even broadcast from his porch.
3: That is amazing, isn't it?
6: Yeah.
3: Yeah. Well, the thing, too, is that he clearly has the love for still being out there. Hey, looks like we have someone on the line.
10: Yeah, hey, what's up, guys? It's Ross again. I hope it's okay that I called in twice.
3: Oh, no, it's time.
6: One call at a time, please, sir.
3: Yes.
10: Oh,
3: turn down
10: God,
3: your radio.
10: I was so fucking nervous when I was asking Art, just saying that to him in general. You guys just missed a unique opportunity to ask Shirley about the high society stuff. You know, I'm sure she's played at all the cult, you know, high society type things, like in that Stanley Kubrick movie.
6: Did you just say the occult high society things?
10: Yeah, I was joking. It was a joke.
6: Oh, okay. All right. I just making sure. Go ahead.
10: Yeah. But, no, you guys did an amazing job. Onan, fuck you for being so amazingly calm the whole time. I mean, you just were perfect.
2: I'm on drugs. It's okay.
10: Yeah, that's obvious.
3: So what you're saying is that's a prescribed calm.
2: Okay,
3: yeah, I won't go there.
2: Well, it's nice of you to say it. Thank you.
10: But I kind of feel like, you know, if he called in last week, not that as if he was going to be able to say anything that he, you know, could have said last week. He wouldn't have had anything to say, essentially, last week. But it would have definitely calmed a lot of people's nerves. But, you know, the fact that he did call in and explain everything and was so calm about it.
2: Oh, I guarantee you tomorrow, it wouldn't be tomorrow. I guarantee you sometime tonight, somebody's going to pick apart what he said and find reason to piss and moan about it. I guarantee you.
3: Someone is in their mother's basement doing that.
6: Yeah, I mean, that's what
10: their nuts cut off if that happens.
2: Well, you know, hey, as bitter as I sound when I said that, that's part of the deal. You know, people get to post whatever they want here, and sometimes I don't like it, but sometimes it makes me think.
6: I'm back.
2: And you know, I don't always welcome it at first, but then I go back and think about it, like, hey, he's got as much right to post as I do, so I bitch and moan, but, you know, there it is.
10: That's true.
3: Yeah, it's like being at the bar. I mean, not everyone's going to have the same opinion as you. As
2: exactly, you and I got enough broken bones to show that. Go ahead.
3: Yeah.
10: Being at a completely fucking batshit crazy bar this past week.
2: That's true. You know it.
10: And you know, I want to comment on something that Art said about the impression that he had about George being a nice guy, and how that was the one quality. There's so many things that I think are going to come out in the next few weeks.
2: God, I hope so.
10: I know.
0: Well, just, I mean, if Art goes the legal route, there's the discovery process, which is going to expose pretty much anything that hasn't been exposed thus far.
11: On exactly. But I'm
3: whatever.
11: Talking with foreign users.
2: On October 10th of 2000, or October 23rd of 2002, Art Bell made his second point of saying, George gets it. And I always felt like, what the? That was, and my comment has always been that I felt like Art got caught with a hooker and was trying to pass her off as his cousin.
0: I think Art was just doing people. I think Art had a lot of friends in Premiere Radio at that time, or Clear Channel, however you want to view it. And maybe he was just doing them a favor, trying to be a nice guy, and trying to, to facilitate a smooth transition. I don't think it was much more than that, though.
3: It
6: was just
3: towing
6: the line. That's all.
3: Well, it wouldn't surprise me if there was a little bit of, I mean, back in the day, he had a stake, right, in the advertising and all of that. That's what made made him so powerful in the beginning. It wouldn't surprise me if there was some kind of dwindling down of his value in it and what he was getting. And he didn't want to ruin the stock that he had helped build. You know?
11: I think he said the bare minimum of what it was needed. He didn't give a glowing review. He just said, George gets it.
2: I guess just my overall dislike of George that just, you know, never mind. I love you on how I feel.
0: Hey, we got another caller. Hi, you're on the air.
12: Hi, I've got an answer to all the problems. We need a Bell Gab satellite in orbit.
0: That's already there, sir.
3: Already there. There may be one watching you right now.
0: That's how we handle the moderation system, see? It goes through a satellite, and then it's uplinked to the junction box and the sprocket detachment mechanism, which, never, I don't know.
12: We should name it Aldous One.
3: And that's
2: I'd like that. I'd like that.
0: Is this Aldous Burbank?
12: No, I just think that would be a good name for a satellite.
0: Aldous One.
2: Who is this? Who is this?
12: All right, thanks, guys.
0: Who is this?
2: Who is this? Who?
12: That's my player, Monk.
6: I enjoy your post, sir.
12: All right, thank you very much. All right.
0: That's kind of my shtick. My shtick to tell everyone who calls that they're one of my favorite posters.
2: You mean it's not true?
0: Well, I don't really know what more to say. We had Art Bell on the show
2: for an
0: himself.
2: Hour.
0: I mean, we can sit here and speculate as to everything that's happening, but we had the man himself. What more do you people want from us? Hi, Jasmine. You want to say something? My little baby is sitting here on my lap. I can't believe she hasn't said a word. Normally, she won't be quiet. Hey, baby. Say something. Say hi. She's being shy. She's just staring at the microphone in wonder. What is this thing?
3: Is Art Bell on the other side of that?
0: This is not a biscuit. It is, in fact, a microphone. Say hi. Say, Hamido. That's some Arabic thing. I don't even know what it means. Say, Hamido. See it? She's smiling. It's as if she knows she's on an internationally recognized radio show.
3: Well, we're being simulcast on something else?
0: I don't know.
3: I was going to say, TMZ?
0: I open sourced this thing, baby. Yeah. I don't know what people are doing with it. Anyway, is the show over? I kind of have that feeling we should leave on a high note.
2: Yeah, I agree.
0: There's no point in trying to drag this thing out.
6: We can't outdo that.
2: This was awesome. This will be hard to top.
0: And with that, I agree. This is the Gabcast. I'm MV from BellGab.com. We have the Mud King. We have Eddie Dean and Unin.
2: Good talking to you guys.
0: Yeah.
6: Pray for Goatsy.
0: Yeah.
2: That's it.
0: See you guys.
2: Good night.
0: Good night. We'll see you next week.

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1: That would be me. Good morning, everybody. That was really something. That really was something. Now, I suppose you can do as many will do out there and are doing and just sort of blow it off as, you know, he just had a really bad nightmare. It's easier to think of it that way, right? Especially when you begin to identify with a man in more ways than one. It's always easier to blow it off. But I think it was an important story to be told. In its way, every bit as important as Sarah's. And so it's been told. The reactions are absolutely amazing.
2: West of the Rockies, call toll-free 1-800-618-8255.
1: Oh, Howard.
3: Oh, fuck.
1: Howard, you're not allowed to give your last name on the air, so I had to bleep that out. So
3: I'm sorry.
1: It's all right. Let's begin again. You're Howard. Where are
3: Howard,
1: you?
3: Howard from Los Angeles, KFI listener, and I discovered you when you came back these past 2 months. Thanks so much.
1: Yes, sir. Thank you.
3: Well, I listened to the Sarah story, and this one tonight is incredible, and it's far more reaching than my simple story, but... I had the hell experience of about five times in the past 10 years.
1: Most
3: and,
1: people who have, five times.
3: Well, it's a very
1: you're a slow learner. Five times you went to hell five times.
3: Well, sir, it's a very short experience. It began when I was like this young Christian. I was all way overzealous, and I kept asking God that I could have this hell experience so I could, you know, I don't know, be better understanding or something. And I never should have done it, but after the first time it occurred the next four times the same way to me, and each time after the first I had no control over when it happened, and it always scared me and troubled me, and I was like, why did I ever ask such a stupid thing?
1: Well, I don't mean to be rude, but after the first, say, couple of times, experiencing hell should have been enough. Well, in other words, that many times, sir.
3: Well, it wasn't a prolonged experience like the last story, but
1: just a little bit of hell.
3: Yeah, I couldn't make it. After the first time, it happened without me wanting it.
1: Anything like what he talked about?
3: Well, I'd fall asleep in the back room or just sort of go under, and then I would be back in my waking consciousness, but I would be descending it's not something, my experience was not something I could see, but it was a state of mind, and in this strange existence where...
1: Okay, well, then apparently you were not convinced enough of what was happening to you to change your ways.
3: Oh, no, I wasn't, it wasn't the hell experience because I was necessarily being evil or anything. I don't know why it kept happening.
1: Well, that's even worse.
3: Well,
1: in other words, if you don't know what you did to bring it on, and you kept getting five little samples up to five samples of hell, you must have a lot of questions.
3: Well, the first time it occurred, it was because I kept asking God for it, foolishly I shouldn't have, but it kept happening anyway. And what occurred, what happened was that...
1: I don't think it's a good idea to ask God to send you to hell. I mean, that's just probably not a good idea.
3: After that first time, I knew what a dumb thing it was. And when it kept occurring to me, without me even wanting it or trying it, it became a scary thing because I definitely didn't want to experience it again.
1: Gotcha. All right. Well, thank you very much. I don't know what to say. Five times... that's definitely too many times. And asking specifically to go visit that location just isn't the brightest bulb in the room. I don't know. No matter what you believe. I mean, even if you're... I guess I'm agnostic, right? But I'm not dumb enough to actually ask to go have a little visit. I might ask to visit that other place. That'd be good for a tour. But, what can you say, some people? Wildcard Line, you're on the air. Hello.
4: Am I on?
1: You are on the air.
4: Okay. I would like to ask your permission for something. You did ask me what I want to talk about, and I did want to talk about your guest, and I still would like to. But with your permission, and because I didn't mention this before...
1: Well, the guest, of course, is already gone.
4: I know. I would like to comment on the possible explanation of the whirlpool.
1: Oh, the whirlpool. Yes. Have you seen it?
4: No, sir. I haven't. I should go to the San Diego newspapers and maybe on your website and look at it and see what we can...
1: This was shown, I guess, by Channel 8 in San Diego.
4: Oh, okay.
1: Okay.
4: My explanation, is that there could be some methane hydrates, you know, where you have CH4 surrounded by six hydrogen atoms that is solid at that pressure, and depending on the currents, if that were to move, and because the density is less than water...
1: Sir, I'm sorry, I have no idea what you're talking about.
4: In the Bermuda Triangle, the reason they thought ships sank and you actually had an oil rig that sank because the density of the methane gas came up through the bottom of the ocean.
1: Well, I've heard that methane can do that, yes. Uh-huh.
4: Yes, and the density gets less, and therefore it would sink because it's less than water.
1: How does that translate into... I could understand that as standing and moving with the ocean, as the ocean would move. But here you can clearly see the movement. Do you have a radio on there?
4: There's a TV on in the basement.
1: Okay.
4: Shut that door. I'm very sorry.
1: Okay, you can actually see. It's worth watching before you really comment. It's worth watching this because you can actually see at the edges of the whirlpool, you can see the way the ocean would normally be moving. And this is completely obscuring that and doing its own thing. Just absolutely impossible.
4: That's amazing.
1: With any physical law that I understand, anyway.
4: Anyway, I guess I should get back to what you did let me come on the air for. And that is about the near-death experience. A lot of these people have memories that the answer to the question is whether the mind or consciousness is produced by the brain or the mind. And if they are different, it would show that they're still after the brain is dead, that there is a consciousness outside the brain. And therefore, what seemed to be what your guest was talking about was that religion is really unimportant, because I guess that's man's attempt to create a relationship with God.
1: Well, I don't think he would say, I appreciate your call, I don't think he'd say religion is unimportant. I think he would say that an individual commitment is very important, whether it's within a specific religion or not. That's why, if you recall, he was unable to get an answer about what's the best religion. Doesn't really matter. It's what he was told. The one that gets you closest, if I heard the answer correctly. East of the Rockies, you're on the air.
5: Hi, good morning, Art. This is Eric in Niagara Falls, New York.
1: Hi, Eric.
5: How are you doing?
1: Okay.
5: I'll tell you, I'm just about bursting with things to say, literally, about the Reverend Howard Storm. And if you'd permit me, I'd like to just throw out a couple. It's difficult to encapsulate. I went through a physical ordeal almost as traumatic as his. To be brief, 10 years ago, I was dying, literally, of carbon monoxide poisoning. Can't smell it, can't taste it. I didn't know I was dying, not being too fond of medicals for reasons he got into a bit. I didn't seek help till the last bell and whistle.
1: What was the source of the poisoning?
5: Gas leak in my home. An old-style gas heater was installed in the kitchen.
1: That'd do it.
5: Called an incomplete burn.
1: Right.
5: Know
1: that.
5: You're probably familiar.
1: Yes.
5: One thing I want to say, I have to back up. I've studied these things for 30 years, NDEs. I've got degrees in psychology, you name it. I am a real you know, I'm off on a limb because I'm intensely interested in these things, and my professional or student colleagues never were. One thing struck me, I have to say, when the Reverend Sturm mentioned that he, and I took notes verbatim, quote, felt I'd gone down the sewer pipe of the universe, I was broken and torn, and thought
6: right.
5: about his life.
6: Yes.
5: When I was under the gas, Art, and I'm still suffering from post-traumatic stress because I was misdiagnosed and thrown in a psychiatric ward. It causes psychiatric symptoms. They thought I was crazy.
6: Yes.
5: So I went through abuse in that ward as well. Forgive me, it's shaken me up. I'm still dealing with it. When I was under the gas, I did not go through an extended scenario like his. His is quite remarkable. In all the literature I've never seen, it's like what I do want to say to the people listening from my own sincere experience, I went into a very dark place where you couldn't do anything. I didn't see beings. There were other things that occurred, but you couldn't do anything. It's like when you're on this earth, when you're on this earth in physical form, you can have some action in the world. And I know from studying Gurdjieff and other deeply esoteric, there's a great power of action in the world. That's one thing I wanted to bring up.
6: Okay, well, your impression of him after listening, though, was that he was telling the absolute truth.
5: Oh, absolutely. I mean, there's a number of psychological indications, that being my field and my bent, and this utter sincerity of the man. You know, there wasn't a lot of flash to it.
6: No, I know.
5: Yeah.
6: I know. Thank you very much. That's exactly what impressed me, you see. He laid the story out with a little bit of emotion, but by and large not. Just sort of laid it out the way it occurred. And you can take it for what it's worth. And I suppose in the book he's written that there are a lot more details, and I would imagine that would be a good book to take a look at. You can go to my website. It will lead you over to Amazon, and you can take a look. As I told him, he's got a 5-star rating on the book. 5 big stars, and you don't get that very frequently on Amazon from anybody. West of the Rockies, you're on the air. As soon as I push the button. West of the Rockies, you're on the air. Hi.
7: Oh, hey, Art. This is Steve listening on KFI in Salt Lake.
6: Yes, sir.
7: In regards to this NASA thing, I was just wondering, do you think this is the right time on this planet to be this belittling? I mean, with every nation hating us and all?
6: No, I think our behavior is somewhat shameful.
7: Yeah, I do too. And in regards to your guest tonight,
6: And you know, as a broadcaster who really didn't think he had much of a chance anyway to talk to Tito up on the space station, it was a grandiose idea, a good idea. But I don't know. There's something, I guess, about actually calling and then getting told, here's the number in Russia you can call to talk to an American who had to pay to get up there. I don't know. What's wrong with that picture?
7: I don't know. I don't know. It's pretty disgusting. I'm really disgusted with it, especially with all the rest of the nations against, totally against us right now. I think it's a bad time to be so belittling.
6: I agree with you, sir.
7: In regards to your guest tonight, I think he's telling the utmost truth. I just had this feeling that deep within me that he was telling the total truth about everything.
6: Me too. Thank you very much. Me too. You don't frequently hear. In fact, I've never heard a story quite like that ever. And so I thought it was important it be told. Wildcard Line, you're on the air. Hi.
8: Hi, Art. I'm calling you from WRC, Alabama.
6: You sound like you might be from the South there somewhere.
8: I'm from the South.
6: Welcome to the show.
8: My uncle had a near death. Well, he's dead again now, but he died and went to hell. And he was talking about it being dark and something fighting him down there, and he thought about, why am I down here? I'm too good to be down here. But he did call on Jesus, and he saw him coming towards him.
6: See, there's ego again.
8: Uh-huh.
6: I'm too good to be down here.
8: Uh-huh.
6: I don't think they look at it that way.
8: But he brought him back, and all of his teeth was gnashed and cracked out of his mouth. And he tried to tell people about it, and my aunt got all of this on tape where he told about this experience. But she won't let nobody have it now because she said they try to commercialize on it too much. But I felt like the guy was telling the truth because I just wept when I heard him speaking about it.
6: Ma'am, I appreciate your call. I've got a break here. I agree with you. sounded like the truth to me, too. That's why I put it on the air. Good morning.

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1: A lot of times what I like to do on the air is what I think has never been done before, and I think a story like that has basically never been done before. It was pretty interesting, wasn't it? Anyway, we're in open lines between now and the end of the program, so anything you want to talk about is fair game. You really need to take a look at that whirlpool. It's a stumper. It's a head shaker. And when you look at it, think about crop circles. Think real hard about crop circles when you see this. Just a thought. All right, back to open lines we go. First-time caller line, you are on the air. Good morning.
2: Good morning. My name is Walter, and I'm calling from Phoenix, Arizona.
1: Hey, Walter.
2: I was just wondering, what's your opinion on dying in your dreams?
1: Dying in dreams?
2: Yes, dreaming that you die.
1: I have never had that dream, so I don't have an opinion, but I would say probably it's not good. On the other hand, if you've died in your dream and you've come back, that means that you don't die when you dream about dying, so that's good.
2: And the reason I'm saying is because I dream that I die, and I actually see the whole thing. I see myself getting killed. I see myself as knowing in the dream that I'm dead, and then I realize that I come back, that I am reborn again.
1: Well.
2: Yeah.
1: I think that's very unusual.
2: Yeah,
1: but usually I'm told by the dream experts, ha ha ha, like anybody's a real expert in dreams.
2: Exactly.
1: That that you usually wake just before you die.
2: Oh no, not for me.
1: Not for you. No. You go the whole way, huh?
2: I've dreamed literally that people have pointed guns at me and I have felt.
1: I was going to ask you how you died. So you've been shot.
2: Yes, I get shot in the head.
1: Oh, that's a headshot is bad.
2: Yeah, but I'm not afraid. And the thing about it is that I used to be afraid of dying, and after I've had a couple of dreams, the fear is gone.
1: Sure. I mean, how many times can you go through it, right?
2: Well, that's all I wanted to.
1: All right, sir. Thank you. Thank you very much, and take care. That's right. How many times could you go through it without essentially finally losing your fear of it? Oh, my. You know, it's funny. After I've listened to the Reverend tonight, and I review just earlier my stances on NASA, and I'm pretty upset with NASA right now. I'm really upset with NASA, to tell you the truth. And my stance on the Chinese hacking. I mean, they started a cyber war, and my view was, and is, that we should kick their butts, that we have better hackers. And I know we do, and so you see, having listened to the Reverend, I know that my views are probably either personally or nationally not what they ought to be. But I don't find that they have changed. East of the Rockies, you're on the air. Hello.
3: Good morning, Art.
1: Good morning.
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1: That's the way to do it.
3: Yes, sir. You remember that the one with the funny sound in his head? Da-da-da-da-da-da-da?
1: I do.
3: Okay. Do you get Scientific American magazine?
1: I do.
3: Well, look at the May issue, and you'll find a super article on super cavitation. Have you read it yet?
1: No, but as in cavitation, you mean like a submarine cavitating or a...
3: I'm not talking about the kind of cavitation from a screw that you want to avoid. Listen to this. The world's major navies are developing arsenals of innovative high-speed undersea weapons and vessels based on the phenomenon of supercavitation, which allows them to reduce hydrodynamic drag by traveling inside a self-generated bubble of water, vapor, and gas. The Russians have already deployed a rocket-powered supercavitating torpedo, the Shkval, which means squall in English,
1: yes,
3: that is said to travel 230 miles per hour.
1: Wow.
3: And when I read this,
1: wow,
3: I figured our Navy must be working on developments, and then I got to thinking, my God, if they lit off something like that and a submarine reached that kind of speed, what kind of wake would it leave?
1: Indeed, sir.
3: What do you think?
1: I think it would leave some wake, indeed. You bet. But I don't think that that's what we're seeing in this weird whirlpool thing. You've really got to see this to believe it. I really mean it. You've got to see it. Go to my website, www.artbell.com. Take a look. It was shown on Channel 8 KFMB television in San Diego, down at Black's Beach, and I'm telling you right now, it was taken by a fellow named Mike Runyon, passenger in an open-air biplane on a sightseeing tour. And thank God he had a camcorder with him and caught this. I think that there is no explanation that I can conceive of that would explain this, no earthly explanation. I mean, you can actually see the action of the sea, which is no minor thing, occurring on the periphery of this incredible whirlpool. You're going to want to take a look at this. West of the Rockies, you're on the air. Hello.
4: Morning, Art.
1: Good morning, sir.
4: This is Ray. I'm calling from Ogden, Utah, north of Salt Lake, listening to you on News Radio KRNS out of Salt Lake.
1: All right.
4: I really enjoyed your guest tonight. That was a very thought-provoking situation he related to us.
1: It really was.
4: That was enjoyable.
1: The way he told it, there was something about the way he told it that made you know inside.
4: It was quite compelling.
1: Yeah.
4: Mm-hmm. Anyway, I know what a time travel fan you are, and I've listened to many of your time travel shows over the years, and I had a couple of things I wanted to throw at you that I thought you'd find interesting.
1: Fire away.
4: This came to me one morning after listening to one of your shows. If sometime in the future you happen to be a professional time traveler, say you did it for a living.
1: Sure.
4: Okay, and you worked for a certain agency. And this agency, of course, gave you certain assignments to be at certain places at certain times in in the continuum.
1: Yes.
4: You know?
1: Yes.
4: Okay. Say you miscalculated something on your machine and you reached a certain destination before an event took place that you were supposed to observe. And you, say, got there 2 days before.
1: Yes.
4: Would you be early or would you be late?
1: You'd be early.
4: Are you sure?
1: For the intended event, yes. Yeah, sure. You'd be early for the intended event. So you'd have to kill a couple of days. And maybe whatever people you were assigned to knock off to change history.
4: Exactly. Okay.
1: All right.
4: Here's one more I got for you.
1: Yes.
4: I'm rereading a book that I've read by the Dalai Lama. And, you know, it's a Buddhist tenet to try to be conscious in the present as much as you can, rather than thinking of the past.
1: Yes.
4: Or worrying of the future, okay?
1: Yes, sure.
4: And while I was reading that, this little conundrum jumped into my head. Ready? What I'm thinking of saying at this moment, I'm thinking of saying in the very near future, but now that I've said it, it's in the past. Okay, Art, have a good morning.
1: Yeah, you too, sir.
4: All right.
1: Take care. First time caller line, you're on the air. Hello.
5: Hello?
1: Hello. Turn your radio off, please, number one. Yes, this is Art, indeed.
5: Hi. I'm a short-time listener. I've been listening for about 3 months now.
1: Okay.
5: I'm David from Modesto.
1: Okay, David.
5: And I wanted to make a comment on the truth or trash thing.
1: Okay.
5: I really enjoy that a lot.
1: Oh,
5: and
1: you,
5: I was wondering if you could do that more often.
1: Well, I could. Do you have a really good truth or trash story?
5: Not at the moment.
1: Okay. I'll tell you what. When we finish the call, you start thinking. And remember, truth or trash stories can be either the truth or absolute baloney. And you've got a very innocent-sounding little voice. So you think up something really incredible. But you've got to make it sound really true. And next time you call, maybe I'll submit you to a jury and we'll see what happens.
5: Okay.
1: All right?
5: Thank you.
1: All right, thank you. Wildcard Line, you're on the air. Hello.
6: Oh, hey, this is Dave from San Jose.
1: Hello, Dave.
6: How you doing? Hey, I have two questions on the ratings. How'd you do against KGL? Did you get them this time?
1: We came extremely close. We, of course, in fact, I gave the ratings the other night.
6: Yeah, I missed it.
1: For San Francisco, and we took a gigantic jump.
6: Yeah.
1: So we didn't beat them this time, but then again, we only had 2 months out of the three-month survey.
6: Yeah, you used to beat them all the time when you were on before, so that's a no-brainer.
1: So come springtime,
6: yeah.
1: We'd be knocking on their door with numbers.
6: Well, congratulations on all those other ratings. I saw a couple of them. They're huge.
1: Yes.
6: Hey, you were mentioning, I think, last week or the week before, you had a series of nightmares, one after another or something.
1: Oh, it was unrelenting. I've never had anything like that in my whole life.
6: What were the themes of those, by the way? You never described it.
1: No, they were horrible. I would rather not, actually. Maybe I will. I said I was so disturbed by them at the time.
6: Right, I remember.
1: That I said I was going to do a whole show on nightmares, and I probably will.
6: Mm-hmm.
1: But they were horrible.
6: So no theme or subject you can give us? Like planetary stuff, let's say, or future stuff?
1: No, it was personal stuff.
6: Oh, okay. All right, then.
1: It was horrible.
6: Okay.
1: All right?
6: All right, sir.
1: All right, thank you. East of the Rockies, you're on the air.
7: Yes, hi, Art. Hi, this is Atheist Bill from West Hartford, Connecticut.
1: I told you before, Bill, don't bill yourself as an atheist, because, Bill, I don't care.
7: Oh, well, the reason I'm doing it is because of your guest tonight.
1: But you always do it. I'm telling you, stop it.
7: Okay, I will. I promise.
1: Stop. Just say this is Bill. You're an atheist. I don't care. I'm an agnostic, and you shouldn't care.
7: Okay.
1: Everybody to their own.
7: Because your guest was an atheist before he had the near-death experience, that's why I mentioned it.
1: I see.
7: Now unfortunately, I fell asleep during the first hour and a half of the interview, so I only heard the last half hour. So I missed the best part of it. I wanted to ask you something. Now, someone like myself, I have two good questions. Someone like myself who isn't, just to use the word one more time because it's part of the sentence.
1: Of all the people that should have been listening.
7: Yes. That's what I want to ask you, because someone like myself who is an atheist, if I can just say it one more time, but is a nice guy. I'm a nice person. I'm not a bad guy. I don't go around murdering people or raping or hurting people or robbing.
1: Bill, you're going straight to hell without passing go.
7: What would he actually have said? Would he say?
1: Well, he probably wouldn't have said that. I'm saying it.
7: Well, did you ask him, or I wish you had asked him, people who are non-believers, but are nice, decent people, loving, caring people, they just don't believe that there is a God, or a devil for that matter, or a heaven, or a hell, would they end up in hell?
1: Well, they'll get their ears ripped off and stuff like that, Bill. So, nobody is perfect. You know, there was only the one perfect one, right? And then, so nobody else is perfect, and if I guess you don't believe at all and just think it's all a bunch of hooey, then it seems to me you're ear fodder. And too bad you don't know what that is because you weren't listening. West of the Rockies, you're on the air.
8: Hey, Art, how are you doing?
1: I'm okay, sir.
8: This is Andrew in Phoenix.
1: Yes, sir.
8: Another one of those death dreams. Suicide, though.
1: You dreamed
8: of... I killed myself in my dream.
1: You killed yourself?
8: Shot myself in the head.
1: Holy smokes.
8: 2 weeks ago, I remember this dream. And, I never remember my dream.
1: And then after the moment of the
8: well, it was weird because you know how
1: the trigger gets pulled, and then what?
8: Well, you know how you're in first person and then you're in third person?
1: Yes.
8: I was standing behind myself and I watched the whole thing happen.
1: Wow.
8: It was wild. And I woke up and I was like,
1: wow.
8: You're not supposed to die in your dreams.
1: That really is wild.
8: I thought I was supposed to be dead. So when I heard the caller, as soon as I did, I had to get on the phone.
1: Yeah, I've never had such a dream. Ever. So I would... Hey, that's really wild.
8: It was.
1: And then
8: to the point where you could... I saw everything. It was wild. But I never went past that point. I woke myself up. Past the point of the shot and seeing myself fall. And I don't even know why. Isn't that weird?
1: Yeah, that's really weird, sir. I don't know what to tell you. I guess let us hope it is not in any way prophetic.
8: Oh, no, it won't.
1: Okay, good.
8: Take care.
1: Take care. That's a new one. Suicide in a dream. And then seeing it as a third person, and then back awake again. First time caller line, you're on the air. Hello.
9: Hi.
1: Hello.
9: Hello.
1: Yes, extinguish your radio and proceed.
9: Okay. How's that?
1: If it's off, it's fine.
9: Okay. Hey, I was calling about an experience I had, that, and I wanted to talk about how it related to your guest.
1: Sure.
9: I was about 10 years ago, I was 19 years old. I was...
1: You must be 29.
9: Actually, it was about 10 years ago. I'm 27.
1: Oh, okay.
9: We were... My friends and I were messing around with a Ouija board because my friend's house was... People had seen, a ghost. And we had a pretty negative experience with that. And at the time, I was also messing around with astral projection. And what happened was... It's a very difficult thing to talk about, because it was kind of...
1: Well, what happened? Just tell me.
9: Kind of went into this... one of the times when I tried to astral project, the way I did it was that before I would go to sleep, I would kind of ask for help from, benevolent beings to help me do it.
1: Benevolent beings. Nobody in particular, just
9: no, just beings. Someone who would, kind of help me through it.
1: Yes.
9: And about four times I was able to do it, and it was your typical thing where I would just kind of float into my room. Furniture would be out of place, and the sun coming through my window, even though it was in the middle of the night.
1: Uh-huh.
9: And about the fifth time I tried to do it, it kind of was happening the same way. I'd wake up and be paralyzed, and instead of just lifting out of my body, what happened was I kind of shifted into this dream state where I was sitting in a room, like a small room with a door on each wall, and I was sitting at a desk in the corner of the room doing something, whatever it was.
1: And
9: I heard knocking on the door to my left, and the knocking was banging, banging harder and harder, and it started, I was ignoring it. It was kind of annoying me.
1: Yes.
9: And
1: it's annoying
9: it turned,
1: me. I'm doing it.
9: Sorry. Turned into kicking, so I whipped open the door, and something kind of flew into the room, and I kind of woke up in my bed, and I was still paralyzed, and it was as if I was kind of fighting something.
1: Yeah. You see, now, all the OBE experts that I have on say, that can't happen. You don't have negative NDEs. There's no way to have a negative NDE. They say if anything negative happens that scares you or startles you, you immediately return to your body. But you're telling me you didn't do that.
9: Well, I did, but I didn't have control over my body.
1: But not immediately, and there was a negative thing that happened to you, right?
9: Right. And what happened was I kind of, not that I lost faith, but I was raised Catholic, and I kind of fell away from that, got into more New Age thought, but I still had a crucifix sitting above my bed, like on the wall. And I kind of looked up at the wall and saw that there, and I didn't know what else to do because I was struggling with this, trying to kind of push it out of me. I couldn't do it.
1: Right.
9: So I kind of just asked for help. And as soon as I did that, I was back in that dream state in the room. It flew out of me, out the door. I kind of willed the door to turn into a steel door with the bolts around it.
1: And that's good.
9: And then I woke up and I was like sweating.
1: Yes.
9: And
1: it's annoying me. I'm doing it.
9: Sorry. Turned into kicking, so I whipped open the door and something kind of flew into the room and I kind of woke up in my bed. And I was still paralyzed, and it was as if I was kind of fighting something.
1: Yeah. You see, now, all the OBE experts that I have on say, that can't happen. You don't have negative NDEs. There's no way to have a negative NDE. They say if anything negative happens that scares you or startles you, you immediately return to your body. But you're telling me you didn't do that.
9: Well, I did, but I didn't have control over my body.
1: But not immediately, and there was a negative thing that happened to you, right?
9: Right. And what happened was, I kind of, not that I lost faith, but I was raised Catholic, and I kind of fell away from that, got into more New Age thought, but I still had a crucifix sitting above my bed, like on the wall. And I kind of looked up at the wall and saw that there, and I didn't know what else to do because I was struggling with this, you know, trying to kind of push it out of me. I couldn't do it.
1: Right.
9: So I kind of just asked for help. And as soon as I did that, I was back in that dream state in the room. It flew out of me out the door.

0: not immediately, and there was a negative thing that happened to you, right?
1: Right. And what happened was I kind of, not that I lost faith, but I was raised Catholic, and I kind of fell away from that, got into more New Age thought, but I still had a crucifix sitting above my bed, like on the wall. And I kind of looked up at the wall and saw that there, and I didn't know what else to do because I was struggling with this, you know, trying to kind of push it out of me. I couldn't do it.
0: Right.
1: So I kind of just asked for help. And as soon as I did that, I was back in that dream state in the room. It flew out of me, out the door. I kind of imagined, I kind of willed the door to turn into a steel door with the bolts around it.
0: And that's good.
1: You know, and then I woke up and I was like sweating. I was terrified.
0: Yep. And so I take it, since that time, you probably haven't really endeavored to call for this again, have you?
1: That was the last time I messed around.
0: That was the last time?
1: But you see, my point was...
0: Yeah, well, your point is well taken, sir. In other words, not always are these experiences positive. And that's what I hear from people. It's just that from the NDE experts, I hear, no, that's not the way it happens. It's all wonderful stuff when you leave your body.
1: Well, the point I was trying to get to, though, was that, you know, when people say that they have a different experience, with, you know, people's experiences are different.
0: Yes.
1: But there are some little similarities.
0: Yes.
1: That the way I look at it is, the images that you see and the way that you recall it in your memory is probably just something you construct to kind of put a physical aspect to it so that you can talk about it.
0: Well, that's the only reference we have, isn't it?
1: Right.
0: Okay, I appreciate the call. We've got to go. We've got a break coming up immediately. This is Coast to Coast AM.

from the high desert in the great American Southwest. I bid you all good evening and or good morning, wherever you may be in this great land of ours and far beyond, actually. To the west, the Rock at Guam. Good morning. Good afternoon on Guam. Eastward to the Caribbean and the U.S. Virgin Islands, where the grass skirts are. I'm going to go visit there soon. South into South America, north all the way to the pole, and worldwide on the Internet. This is Coast to Coast AM. Top of the morning, everybody. No guest tonight. Open lines all night long. With two exceptions. That is, two local exceptions. Here's the deal. By an overwhelming vote of more of you than I could possibly count, we're going to have an Antichrist line. The Antichrist line. Now, we all know there are some number of Antichrists out there. Therefore, to, you know, get multiple calls from multiple Antichrists would not be a surprise. In fact, you would expect it. And, of course, you're always looking for the real McCoy. You never know what you might hear tonight. You really never know. So here's the deal. The Antichrist line is area code 775-727-1222. Now, we're also going to have a time traveler line. All others are going to be open lines. These two lines are restricted. Absolutely restricted. An absolute hard, fast rule. So the time traveler line will be our wild card line, area code 775-727-1295. Time travelers only. And it is absolutely reasonable to expect there are time travelers out there. And I really mean that. You know, I'm not as sure about the Antichrist, to be absolutely honest with you, because I just, you know, I don't know if the Antichrist is here yet or not. However, the time traveler line... Well, I'll tell you what. I think it's inevitable that time travel will be invented. When, I don't know. Maybe we'll be told tonight. But obviously, at the point that it is, people are going to be traveling in time, and they would be here in our time, right? So, if you are a time traveler from whatever time, dial only 775-727.

1295. So those two lines are restricted. All the other lines, the toll-free lines, are open lines, including the international line. And I want to say a word. Well, I guess I better do that. I'm supposed to welcome a new affiliate right at the beginning of the program, huh? Welcome to KSRV in Ontario, Oregon. 1380 on the dial. Glad to have you. I'm sure when these, I wonder about these new stations when they come on, you know, as we move our way toward 500 affiliates very quickly. I wonder about the new stations. Can you imagine for the first time running this program, you know, as a program director or manager of a radio station, you know, you're going to run it for the first time, right, as KSRV is tonight. And can you imagine what they're sitting there thinking? What did he just say? He said it's going to be open lines with an Antichrist line and a time traveler line. And you can almost see the PD there with his head in his hands. He said, what? I can imagine that. So, all other lines are open, but those two lines are hereby restricted in that manner. Antichrist line, let me say it clearly, 775-727-1222. The time traveler line, 775, area code, 727-1295. All others use the other lines, east or west of the Rockies. That takes in everybody in America and Canada. And, the international line. Very important that I get this in. We have new dialing information for the international line on my website. A lot of you can direct dial the international line. So what you do to get there is to go down on my website to, let's see, where do you go? Interact. On the left-hand side there, interact. And just go into call, go to call-in numbers and scroll down. And you will see the complete list of area codes, access codes, for the various countries in the world. So you can direct dial. You dial the number that you see up there, and then you dial 800-893-0903. 800-893-0903. And I took one other step. You see, I used to use the international line for a guest. So obviously that locks up the international line for hours. I have now changed that so that I have a special guest line aside from all of my other lines. That's going to mean so many of you can now get into the international line. Canada comes east and west of the Rockies, and the rest of the world comes in on the international line. So check my website, get the number, and then dial 800-893-0903, and we will get you on the air here with the rest of the world. Well, our friends the Russians, the wall came down, communism went away, and our friends the Russians kicked out 50 people. Well, they're going to kick out 50 people. They say, we have over there spying on them. Our friends, the Russians, spying on them. Now, President Bush has kicked out 50 Russians. So, obviously, they're retaliating. Saying that, I suppose he suspects them of being spies. Right? Our friends, the Russians, spying on us. Can you believe it? I'm so shocked. And then Russia retaliating by kicking out 50 representative friends that we have in Russia. That's what we'll call them, representative friends. You don't spy on your friends, do you? Sure you do. All right. There's a lot of really cool stuff on my website right now that I want you to take a look at. Let's see. In order of import, it's really hard to decide. I have put all sorts of things that you have sent up on the website. And if you want a good laugh tonight, and Fridays are a good night to laugh, sets you up for a good weekend.
I've got some stuff that will make you laugh, I guarantee. Just go to What's New, Spectacular Shuttle Launch, and Weird Ads. You'll enjoy those. More Funny Photos is a new category. Then comes Funny Headlines and Classifieds. They're a riot. I'm not going to describe them to you. You've got to go to the website to see all this stuff. And then two more little items on the website. Boy, we really put a lot of stuff up there tonight. If you thought that all of the mirror landed in the water, well, let's put it this way. You might try and identify the location of the wreckage that we show in a photograph entitled Mirror Landing Location. Mirror Landing Location. Not going to tell you about it on the air. You can only go up there and look. And then, by the way, all the buzzes are sold out. It'll now be a couple of weeks. But we found a fellow on the internet, will probably crash his site promptly, who did not buy a buzz from Bob Seacrane, but he's got one. And before I ever said one word about it, for some time he's had a website up about what he did on his buzz. It's really pretty interesting. It's called the Buzz Travelogue. I think he describes this incredible thing very well, so take a look at that. All of that is up on the website as of right now. Where is that? www.artbell.com. Wonder if they're going to ever simplify. They really should simplify web addresses. Even though ours is, in the world of web addresses, remarkably simple, www.artbell.com, there ought to be a simpler way yet to do it. I don't know what that would be, but it should be if it isn't. Russia's prime minister has ordered the Kursk sub recovered. So they're going to try to get it back up. We'll see. Mad cow disease. God. Can't you just feel it coming, this mad cow disease? Can't you feel it? The story on the sheep. The story about what our animals are fed in the United States that CNN is running right now. And here you go, in the news tonight, mad cow-like disease kills two people. Two patients have died at a Colorado hospital this year from Creutzfeldt-Jakob disease, an illness similar to mad cow. And there is concern other patients may have been exposed. According to a hospital spokesperson Friday, the patients, both over 60, died in January and February. Spokesman for Kaiser Permanente, the health maintenance organization that cared for them, said at least six other patients may have been exposed to the disease through surgical instruments used while treating one of the two who died. Can you feel it? What's going on? It's like we're being prepared to get the news that mad cow has arrived in the U.S. It is going to ruin my life. It's going to ruin my life when it gets here. Well, say a lot, it's already here, Art, so your life is ruined. I choose to have blinders on until they tell me it's here. Because there is nothing I'd rather have than a hamburger. Or a steak, or any form of beef you can name. I love it. So, these may be the last days of beef for all of us, or for me anyway. You look at the news and that's all you're getting. Big fight over those sheep continues, by the way. From London. As scientists warned that the worst of the foot-and-mouth outbreak is yet to come, Britain considered two highly unpopular options, expanding a massive slaughtering plan and vaccinating animals against the disease. Desperate to rein in an epidemic, the nation's chief scientist said was not under control. That's in quotes, not under control.
Officials promised to speed the pace of killing and said they might begin culling all animals within 2 miles of every infection site in the country. Holy smokes. So that one, no doubt, is on the way. There is so much going on at once. It's school shootings, stock market falling, mad cow, hoof and mouth, the energy crisis, blackouts in California, coming maybe in New York. It really does read, the weather going nuts, somebody writing me, well, a lot of winds, delays at Newark Airport tonight, big storm back there. It seems like Y2K is here now. Y2K came and went, nothing happened. And now everything that was feared, or a lot of what was feared in Y2K is here now happening. So, a little time slip perhaps. All right. Are you listening to me? We're restricting two lines. And you should never, ever, tonight, call those lines unless you are an Antichrist. The Antichrist line is area code 775-727-1222. Only Antichrists. And or the time traveler line. If you're a time traveler, call 775, the area code, and then 727-1295. All others use the other lines, and we'll have open lines one way or the other all night long. I wanted to mention to you once again the weather. In Alaska, they had an entire year in Anchorage where the weather, the temperature did not go below zero. I reported this late in the show yesterday. I have never in my life, and I spent years in Alaska, seen a year when it doesn't go below zero. That's nutty. Nutty. When I lived there, every year for at least 2 weeks, maybe three, it would go to 20 or 30, or I even saw 37 degrees below zero every winter. But I've never seen a weather report ever that said no below zero at all for an entire winter. That's pretty weird, you got to admit. That's pretty weird. From Berlin, German police have detained a Berlin woman who screamed that she was a vampire and thirsty as she tried to bite people. She tried to bite the necks of three people within a few minutes. She screeched out that she was a vampire and she was thirsty. The 21-year-old woman, identified only as Laura E., you can go read about this on Excite, by the way. It's a Reuters news story, I swear to you. Laura E. was put under psychiatric observation after she also tried to bite her fingers off. Her own fingers. Her own fingers. And then again, to kind of go back to the weather for a second, not quite. Well, it is the weather, isn't it? Because it's getting warmer or changing in some manner that is causing big chunks of ice to break off in the Antarctic. We've got one on the way now. They found a big crack, and the crack will turn into a big separate piece. And here's the difference with this stuff that's breaking off now. It's up on land. This is not something within the water. So everything you're hearing about now in the Antarctic is coming off of land. That will add to the mass of water. In this particular case, a 15.5-mile crack has opened up that's going to result, obviously, in a gigantic piece of the Antarctic breaking off and ultimately melting, and, yes, adding to the mass of the oceans. So mark it down. This is a process underway, folks, and it's going to result eventually in somebody probably in New Orleans selling fast. other cities that are at or below sea level. Sean David Morton.
you got to give the guy some credit. He predicted very carefully on this last program he did with me where he thought the NASDAQ would settle. And then he said, if it goes up from there, we're all going to be okay if it bounces at that level. We'll be fine. If it goes below that, then look out, he said. Katie, bar the door. Well, it hit a low of 1794.21. Just so we're keeping track of everything here, right? Mr. Morton's target was 1789, so he was only 5 points off if the recovery continues. Now, that's a big if. Both the Dow and the NASDAQ were up today. Modest gains, okay, over 100 points, you know, and then a substantial gain for the NASDAQ as well. But all of it's going to depend on whether we have seen the bottom. It looks like we've seen the bottom of the NASDAQ, but appearances can be deceiving. Otherwise, they wouldn't call it the stock market. They call it a sure thing, right? My broker keeps telling me, hey, Art, nobody rings the bell at the bottom. You know, trying to get me to invest. And, of course, he's right. Nobody does ring the bell. You've got to guess correctly. So it's kind of a little like gambling, isn't it? How different is it in some respects than betting on the outcome of a football game? You ever considered that? It's not a lot different, really, is it? It's going to go up or down, and the team you bet on is either going to win or lose. That may be a little bit of an oversimplification, but I think not that much. I think that I'm pretty much on the mark here. You pick a stock or you pick a group of stocks and you either win or you lose. You make money or you lose money. You pick a football team to win. It either wins and you collect or you lose and they collect. So is that too much of a simplification, or is the stock market really just, you know, the rich guy's pro football betting pool? I don't know. Got to scratch your head about it a little bit. I'm Art Bell from the High Desert. This is Coast to Coast AM.

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1: It certainly is. Good morning, good evening, or good morning, depending on where you are. As you know, I hardly ever do any interviews. I don't like doing interviews, I guess. I don't like being on television, especially, and I don't like giving interviews. But I think there is one that I'm going to give, just because I think it's kind of cool. And I'm going to, maybe I won't be doing it after this. It's for TV Guide. Now, figure that one out, guys. TV Guide wants to interview me. And I suppose they can fit in, you know, a few TV angles. Like, you know, we've got a movie coming up, as you know. I've been on a couple NBC series. I've been on Larry King. I've been on, you know, a lot of news programs. But I'm not exactly known as Mr. TV on 100 miles, right? Nevertheless, TV Guide would like to interview me. And there's some, and I said, where would it be? You know, and they said, well, you know, in the glossy part in the front. I said, really? Well, okay. You know, that really actually sounds interesting. I've had TV Guide sitting on my coffee table forever. So I thought, that might be neat. It's a medium that I've never been in. TV Guide. Been sitting on my coffee table for, and everybody else is apparently too. You know, they told me that this publication, I'm trying to remember, and I can't remember word for word, but it's like TV Guide is the most weekly read magazine in the world. Now, what does that say about our society? That a magazine that describes what's on television is the most read magazine in the world. There's definitely some sort of societal commentary there to be made. I don't know what it is. But it's amazing to me. Anyway, they say they're going to do that in April. We'll see. I don't know why I thought it was different and interesting. I guess just because it's always been in my home. And then they bolster that up by telling me, it's been in all the homes, you know. And I guess that's true. There it is, every week on the coffee table. By the end of the week, dog-eared, right? So what does that mean? Well, it means we watch, you know, as a society, we watch a lot of TV. All right, on my Antichrist line, wait a minute, hold on. Let me do my break first so that's done, just in case. You never know what you're going to run into on these lines. Remember, I've got the line segmented off now, folks. I will remind you of the numbers and the rules again in a moment. All right, truly now into the land of the unknown, and we will be open lines all night long, one way or the other. On my Antichrist line, you are on the air. Hello.
2: Hi, Art. How are you?
1: Well, I'm all right.
2: My name is Frank. I'm from San Diego.
1: Figures, San Diego, huh?
2: Yeah.
1: Okay, Frank.
2: Pretty rough out here right now.
1: And you, and do you have anything to do with that?
2: Well, I went to Granite Hills High School myself.
1: Uh-huh.
2: When I was in, 10th grade.
1: Following the period when you were spawned.
2: Yeah.
1: Yeah.
2: Yeah.
1: So you claim to be...
2: The Antichrist.
1: Are you a Antichrist or the Antichrist? Which do you claim to be? Because there apparently, there are many Antichrists.
2: The Antichrist comes in many different varieties and different shapes and forms with different ideas. But the problem is there's only one equation that can equate the whole universe within one. And it takes a much powerful equation. The equation has to be so powerful that it has to take everything that exists and not have a shadow. You see?
1: No, I don't. I actually don't.
2: I know it's kind of hard.
1: I've got the concept of one equation.
2: Right, but you see, it comes in two different varieties of different types.
1: Stop! Don't try to do that again.
2: You see?
1: No, now I do see. Yes.
2: Yeah, but the numbers come in like also a much kinder, gentler number. You see?
1: What do you mean?
2: Well, it's not as harsh as it seems, but what's going to happen is going to happen very soon. That's why
1: Let's break it here on the show. What's going to happen?
2: Well, there's going to be an event.
1: An event?
2: It's going to be happening very soon.
1: Is this the kind of thing where there are guys with yellow shirts on that say event coordinator, and they go around getting everybody ready?
2: No, this is going to be more of a spiritual awakening of a 666.
1: Yeah, of a different type?
2: Yeah.
1: But you, being the Antichrist, how could you allow a competitive event of this kind to occur?
2: Well, you have to sacrifice somebody with an equation that is powerful enough to stop time.
1: So we've got to sacrifice a powerful person? I have no problem
2: exactly.
1: with that. I have no problem with that whatsoever. All right, thank you very much, Mr. Antichrist. So a powerful person will have to be sacrificed. Do we have our choice? Is it like throwing virgins into the volcano? Somebody the other day emailed me that throwing virgins into the volcano was to just discourage the others. On my time traveler line, you're on the air.
3: Yeah, hi, Art.
1: Hello.
3: Yeah, hi, I'm on your... You know, it's... I'm nervous talking to you because...
1: Let's get it out of the way right away. First of all, you're on a damn cell phone.
3: No, I'm not on a cell phone. That's
1: well, in
3: the
1: that
3: thing.
1: Case, then,
3: I'm on the Internet, and I'm on the Internet 7 years ahead of where we are right now. I'm talking to you through the Internet.
1: It sounds like you're talking through the Internet, and you're saying you're 7 years in the future talking through the Internet to us here now?
3: Absolutely. And I don't know how I did this or what's going on, but unless you're having something today where you're doing some kind of retro show, but if you're not...
1: No, I'm not doing a retro show. This is live, I guarantee. Well, I mean, it's live. Well, it's live here now, and yet you're hearing it there, and you're saying you must be in 2008?
3: Yes.
1: Well,
3: it's
1: while we have the connection.
3: Yes.
1: While we have the connection, it's very important that you tell us what's between now and 2008. That's a really cool date you're in there because you can sort of give us a brief history, or that is to say, from your point of view, history, but our point of view, a look ahead at what's going to happen. So tell me, between now and then, what roughly happens?
3: Well, I can tell you this. Bush is going to be president a second time.
1: Okay.
3: So we'll get that out of the way right now.
1: Yeah, that's a biggie.
3: Mad Cow, which seems to be quite a subject right now that you're going through, and I recall when it was.
1: We are, yes.
3: It's going to come and go. It's going to come in, and what you're going to find. I tell you what, I can't believe this. What's happened? But what's going to happen is you're going to find that like had happened in Europe, you're going to see beef consumption in the United States drop somewhere in the neighborhood of 30% to 40%.
1: Oh my God!
3: And that's not going to be a result though of people actually getting sick. It's going to be the result of the perception. Do you understand what I'm saying?
1: Of course.
3: And we're going to see that they'll come around when the cases don't mount and when we don't see a death toll, and people are going to start eating beef again, and you're going to be able to have your steaks. Foot and mouth is going to be
1: for how long? Can you tell me this? For how long a period of time will I think that I shouldn't eat steak? Or a hamburger, or all these things that I love so much. How long will I be stuck in this quandary?
3: Well, I'll tell you what, and this is what's really strange. You you are going to refer to this conversation at some point in the future and say to hell with it. You're going to go ahead and have the beef.
1: Yeah. All right. All right. Anyway, proceed with the rest of us. Anything else you can think of? Bush, that was important. Matt Cal, that's perhaps important. You'll understand, though, if I doubt you and probably act on what I think at the time, which is what you just told me I would do, so I guess I did that. What else should we know? Are they turbulent times ahead, or is it going to be a cakewalk in the park?
3: You know, I wish I had some big news about some terrible things that were going to happen or terrible disasters that were going to happen.
1: Yes.
3: But I really don't have anything of that kind. It's going to be much different than what.
1: He's gone. He's gone. Now that, you can hear what's left there. That was, okay, I'm going to terminate the call. That was freaky. That was freaky. That really was freaky, wasn't it? That was freaky. How could he do that? I'm trying to think of how he possibly could have fooled us in some way with what he just did. It sounded like he did a digital fade. Or it was the real thing. 2008. Bush for a second time. You know what I'm most suspicious about? No bad news. There's always bad news. I mean, look at today, right? Look at today. Look at all the bad news we have today. I don't even want to run through it all. You know what it is, right? But here it is, the 23rd going into the 24th of March, and we have an awful lot of bad news. So unless the news gets good and gets good fast, I would say that one's a hard one to believe. All right, up into the east of the Rockies line, you're on the air. Hello.
4: Hey, Art, how you doing?
1: I'm doing well. I was all right until this last call.
4: Calling from Lexington, 630 WLAP.
1: Yes, sir.
4: Also, you're in Louisville, 84 WHAS.
1: Oh, that's a monster signal.
4: Got two questions for you.
1: Sure.
4: The first one has to do with Bentwaters.
1: Oh, yes.
4: They said there was some airmen or some personnel missing. Did they ever find those people?
1: From, not as far as I know, no.
4: The second night, I think Larry Warren, Airman Larry Warren, said that there was some personnel missing.
1: Yeah, not as far as I know, I don't ever recall hearing that story followed up on and anybody saying they were found. So
4: I was just curious if they ever found the personnel. And I was just wondering if the personnel that went out there could have been associated with the entities that were there in the forest.
1: Of course they could have been.
4: But I mean,
1: if you come face to face with an entity in the forest, a creature, an alien, you're sure. There's
4: no, my angle is I'm wondering if they weren't entities themselves that were planted on the base and went out.
1: Why do you imagine that? I mean, doesn't that take a gigantic leap?
4: No.
1: To imagine that? I mean, what evidence is there for that?
4: Well, it's just a theory. Just in case they infiltrated the personnel on the base, the security.
1: Well, I guess under the category of you can imagine anything in the entire world you want to imagine, you could imagine that the base personnel were actually aliens themselves. But it wouldn't be the first thing that I would leap to. I'm surprised you would. West of the Rockies, you're on the air. Hello.
5: Hello?
1: Hi.
5: Hi, Art Bell?
1: That's me.
5: Yeah, I have a question that I would like to ask. Maybe someone in your audience has experienced this, the same thing. I've got these clouds that float around, and like there's a little light behind them, and
1: a little light.
5: Yeah, there's.
1: Well, first, the clouds that float around where? You mean in the sky?
5: Yeah, they're in the sky. They
1: okay.
5: They also come down, about 2 feet above the ground. They,
1: no, wait a minute. The clouds come down to 2 feet above ground.
5: Right.
1: That's troublesome.
5: Yeah, I know. And
1: do they do this often?
5: Practically every day.
1: Are they the ones also with the lights behind them?
5: Yes.
1: Well, when they're down at the 2 foot level, it seems to me you could see what makes a light.
5: Well, that's what I know, but I can't.
1: Well, so in other words, all right, well, when they're down at 2 feet, are they glowing there?
5: Yes, they are, huh? And like they'll come right up, like to say your like ankle or calf.
1: Yeah.
5: And then they stop.
1: Well, I guess we could be thankful for that.
5: Yeah. Well, I was just wondering if anyone else has experienced this. You know.
1: Boy, I sure never have.
5: And
1: I mean, you never know what's going to be out there in terms of people who have experienced mini glowing clouds. We'll ask.
5: Uh-huh. And that's not all of it either. They also come through the wall.
1: They come through the wall.
5: Yeah. Uh-huh.
1: The clouds.
5: Yeah. And I'm not making this up, and I'm not, you know, drunk or I don't take drugs or anything. You know, I'm in a
1: nothing at all. Nothing.
5: No, it really does happen.
1: You're that pure. You don't even tip a little one every now and then.
5: Oh well, maybe
1: a glass of wine, something.
5: You know, like on special occasion, but you know.
1: But that's it.
5: Yeah.
1: Beyond that, you're completely.
5: You got it. Yeah. No, I don't do that.
1: Angelic, nearly.
5: Well, I wouldn't go that far, but. No, I don't really enjoy drinking that much.
1: Mm-hmm. Well, I have no frame of reference for little cloud problems, but we'll toss it out to the audience and see who else has experience. How frequent is this phenomena?
5: I would say it happens probably 4 to 5 times a week.
1: That's a lot.
5: Yeah, I know. It's
1: really
5: going.
1: Are you in a specially cloudy area?
5: No, I'm not. I'm in the high desert.
1: You're in the high desert?
5: Yeah. Uh-huh.
1: Well, we hardly have any clouds at all. Well, until this year.
5: Uh-huh.
1: All right. Well, all right. I appreciate it. Figures a high desert. Anybody else out there with mini glowing cloud problems? At least it stops when it gets to you. That's something. On my Antichrist line, you're on the air.
6: Oh, hi, Art.
1: Hello.
6: I didn't expect to get through.
1: Well, you're through.
6: I'm through.
1: Yes, are you an Antichrist?
6: I am the... Well, I'm set up to be the Antichrist.
1: What does set up to be mean?
6: Well, all I can tell you my past, I can tell you the future. I'm not sure I can fit them both in.
1: Well, that's all right, I guess. We would like to hear about whatever you have to say, but... what makes you believe that you are the Antichrist?
6: Well, I guess I just have to speak from personal experience. Back in 76 and 77, I predicted a number of things for the U.S. Domestically and foreign policy-wise and the world, which all came true. And
1: well, that doesn't make you the Antichrist. That just makes you precognitive.
6: Well, let me put it this way. There is only one. There's only one. It's Christ. It's Antichrist, and some people are going to recognize, I guess, me to be either one or the other, but probably not. There's going to be a little bit of both. Well, I can tell you what my future is going to be if you want to know what that's going to be about.
1: Are you telling me that you are the Antichrist and the Christ, one or the other, or both?
6: Both.
1: You're both?
6: Well, I'm set up to be
1: what
6: that way.
1: What kind of terrible life must you lead, being torn, almost a dual personality?
6: No, it isn't. No, a very pleasant one right now.
1: The savior, the anti-savior. You're going to end up ripping your own guts out.
6: No, well, I'm not going to do it, but I'm going to be tortured to death.
1: Are you?
6: Yeah, unfortunately.
1: Do you know how? Do you know the manner of the torture?
6: Yeah, sharp objects.
1: Pointy stuff?
6: Funny stuff, yeah.
1: In our society today, where we argue about
6: how
1: we're going to put people to death, you're going to be tortured with pointy stuff?
6: By sort of like biker guys. I may volunteer for it, or I may be forced to do it.
1: If you are the Antichrist,
6: yeah.
1: Then it's really going to be bikers that society is going to have to thank for poking you to death, yeah.
6: Well, I'm going to rise from the dead after that.
1: Damn.
6: Yeah, unfortunately for you.
1: Me personally?
6: No, I'm not going to be that bad, I don't think.
1: It sounded that way. That, you know, that sounded a lot like
6: I don't mean you personally. No, I don't mean you personally at all. I'm not what I have to say about the future, which eventually I'm going to be.
1: Well, we don't have a lot of time, so you better spit it out, Mr. Whichever you are.
6: Okay, well, it's going to be for everybody. I'm going to be on TV, hopefully, nationwide, maybe worldwide. I'm not sure. It's going to be a special presentation. It's going to require some magic, like moving mountains, like.
1: So you're going to move mountains to prove to the world on television that you're who you say you.
6: That I'm Christ
1: might
6: or
1: be.
6: Antichrist, whatever. And yeah. then I'm going to get a TV deal going.
1: A TV deal. I've got a break coming up. Do you want to hold on through the break?
6: Sure.
1: Okay, stay right there. Moving mountains. That'd be good. That'd get believers.

0: 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Like this call.
1: You want to talk about ethics? How dare you, sir? I don't know who you think you are. This is J.C. Webster III. I am God's 10-star... Excuse me. Listen to me. I am overwhelmed with disgustation. Art Bell is boiling in the boiling pits of sewage. Everybody knows that. I predicted it years ago, and it's happened. And you brought him back. It's a total disgustation. I can't believe... I don't have to take this kind of disgustation from anybody, especially from you. You stupid nobody. How dare you?
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0: Good morning. I got so stuck on this song when I first heard it. It's like I must have been out of the country when it became a hit. And it just rolls and rolls through your mind. It's one of those songs you get stuck on.
1: 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And the wildcard line is open at 1-775-727-1295.
0: You know, just sort of a simple, silly love song that's nice and a happy song. I'm Art Bell. This is Coast to Coast AM, and we are doing something special tonight. It's open lines all night long, except for two lines. Here are the rules for those stations joining at this hour. I have an Antichrist line open for those of you out there who believe you are the or a Antichrist. You see, there could be many. So far, most calling have claimed to be the actual Antichrist himself. Although I have one on hold here who claims to be both the Savior and the Antichrist, he's not really sure. Anyway, the Antichrist line is area code 775-727-1222, the first-time caller line. Nobody else call that line but Antichrists. And we have a time traveler line open. And that's 775-727-1295. All others use the toll-free lines or the international line. If you're an international person. That's the deal. And other than that, it's open lines, and we'll talk about anything you want to talk about and just do whatever you want to do. Believe me, this song will come and it will haunt you, and you'll hear it in your sleep until you're going out of your mind. Back into the night, and back to my caller, who claims to be... It's kind of confusing, actually. He thinks he's the Antichrist and the Savior, or possibly just one of the above, and he's not sure which. And I understand that's a dilemma that you could have. And at any rate, you say you're going to be on TV. You're going to have some sort of TV time on a big network, and you are going to... You plan to move mountains, right, to...
2: Once if I can do it. It's all the will generated from this.
0: Oh, mountain moving is good, sir. It's really good.
2: I've seen it done once.
0: Mountain moving is really convincing. Almost any American person seeing somebody move a mountain would be...
2: Art, the will created by this torture to death.
0: You mean when they torture you to death with
2: right,
0: the sharp things?
2: The will within me created. I mean, it's something that I participate in. It's something my father participated in.
0: And you're not even really sure who your father is, are you?
2: Well, I know he's got the same name as I do.
0: Well, I understand that, but I mean, in terms of the big guy up there.
2: Yeah, he's not a heavenly father exactly. He's a pretty earthly guy, but very elegant, he approaches things with aplomb.
0: Elegant? Armani suits elegant?
2: Pardon me?
0: Armani suits type elegant?
2: He wore a suit while he was working, yeah.
0: Yeah.
2: He was
0: I have a feeling Daddy may be not who you hope it is.
2: He was an ordinary guy. He was a very honorable gentleman.
0: Was he?
2: But he's not anything like I am, but I'm going to be.
0: In other words, he keeps his deals and he expects those people
2: that's
0: that he deals with to keep their deals, right?
2: His word is his
0: bond.
2: Yeah.
0: Uh-huh.
2: And I mean, I love him. I love him dearly. And
0: well, give me some quick idea of how long it could be before we could expect to see the mountain move.
2: Well, I don't know. Probably sometime this year, I think.
0: This year.
2: This year, possibly early next year.
0: I knew it was getting close.
2: Yeah.
0: Everybody out there knew it was getting close.
2: I don't count. That won't be the only thing, but I'm telling you, the will generated by this being tortured to death within me, the will I will have. I mean,
0: You got any idea what an entire set of really good Ginzu knives can do in skilled hands?
2: Huh? I don't want to think about it.
0: All right. Well, yeah, it's better you don't think about it. Anyway, that man was not sure whether he was the Antichrist or the Savior himself. He does say he's going to be tortured to death with sharp things, whatever. All right. Time Traveler Line, you are on the air. Hello.
3: Hello.
0: You claim to be a time traveler.
3: Yes, I do. I have time traveled.
0: Okay, so in other words, you're in the here and now presently.
3: Yes, I'm here now. I time traveled back to 1987. Where I actually have...
0: That was actually a pretty good year.
3: Yeah, that was a good year. I have some proof of the matter. There is a Pink Floyd album called Momentary Lapse of Reason.
0: Yeah.
3: And there's a photograph of me in that album.
0: Of you?
3: Yes. It's called, the song is called Yet Another Movie.
0: Well, but how could we know that it was you of, what'd you say, 87, right?
3: Yes.
0: How would we know that was you of 87? Well, I guess it would.
3: Well, the way it works is your body doesn't actually time travel. Your mind does.
0: Well, then how would they take a picture of your mind?
3: They didn't take a picture of my mind. They took a picture of myself when I was in 1987.
0: Then you were able to physically manifest yourself in 1987, and they couldn't have taken the picture, right?
3: That is correct. I have a computer in my brain.
0: Cool. A Pentium?
3: No, I actually don't know what it is.
0: Oh,
3: you
0: don't have a Mac up there, do you?
3: No, I have a some kind of computer implant. I had a.
0: So I suppose when you finally do die, it's going to be the blue screen of death, and you're gone, right?
3: I don't think so. Actually, I'm being very serious. I'm trying.
0: I know you are. I'm giving you trouble. I'm sorry. Go right ahead. You have a computer in your brain.
3: Yes. I am in contact with the future right now. They communicate with me through this computer, telepathically and psychically.
0: To as far out as what year?
3: From what I've been told, 2050.
0: All right. Obviously going to be important to all of us to know what's coming between now and 2050. Any little shred of anything you can give us?
3: I can tell you this, that right now aliens live in us, in every single person on this planet, and no one is aware of it.
0: You mean every one of us are in effect possessed?
3: If you want to call it that,
0: it's not something that
3: you can notice.
0: If they're in us, that's what I call
3: it. That's what I call it, too. They possess us.
0: You know what? If this were real, now here's the only problem I've got. If what you're telling me would be real, I mean, I've seen Star Trek. I've seen Kirk get thrown on the floor, tortured, when he would do the kind of thing that you and I are doing right now. If aliens were actually in each one of us, then my talking about this on the air openly with you would cause me to go thrashing around on the floor in pain, holding my head, screaming, and or same for you.
3: Yes, it's not something that we notice, though. It's they don't have physical form. They are some kind of something else, but they don't have physical form, and they possess us this way. Right now in the world today, nobody is aware of it. I am aware of it because I have a computer in my brain. The computer was put in my brain in 1992 through an MRI scan.
0: Why you?
3: Well, I've been, since late March of 1999, I've been in a psychic battle for, it's almost 2 years now. They tell me that I'm the Hopi prophet.
0: And so you're fighting the computer, in essence? Is that
3: no,
0: right?
3: No, there's two sides. It's like the future is playing a game, so to speak.
0: Well, all this aside, and I wish you luck in your battle, it is important to us to know what's coming, if you can give us any shreds of info on it.
3: Let me tell you this, that in the future, everybody knows that there's aliens. You supposedly have a choice whether they can live in you or not.
0: In other words, we are the aliens.
3: No. Well, you know, we're all aliens.
0: Yep.
3: I mean, just look at this tiny little speck that we call Earth that we're on.
0: No, but you, I think the most important thing you said is that aliens are already here. They're in every one of us. So
3: That's correct.
0: So in effect, we are the aliens.
3: Yes.
0: The entire world has been possessed.
3: Yeah.
0: Well, okay, here's the part I don't get. The world right now is really, really screwed up. So if the aliens are in all of us, they're really misbehaving, and they began about 30 years ago. So none of this is our fault; it's their fault.
3: They are.
0: All right, sir.
3: They operate on a higher mind level. They operate in an abstract world.
0: Yeah, but they're acting like social gorillas.
3: They are. They're bad. They've been possessing me. I've got lumps on the sides of my head.
0: Oh my God.
3: And, you know, they're in me right now.
0: Yeah.
3: They communicate with me. They have my body split in half. The left side of my body is false. The right side is true. And they tap little sections of my body. That's another way that they communicate with me.
0: I've seen guys like you at football games.
3: Really?
0: Yeah, in the crowd. Half of them is, well, anyway. Listen, thank you very much for the call. I've almost don't know how to deal with that. What are you going to do? There's another new concept for you. Do you ever consider that not only are the aliens here, but they're in every single one of us? That would account for a lot, wouldn't it? We are all aliens. We have been long since possessed. And if we can use the mark of social behavior as a moment when it occurred, it was about 30-some-odd years ago. That sure would answer a lot of questions. East of the Rockies, you're on the air. Hello.
4: Doing
0: fine.
4: Okay,
0: turn your radio off, please. And
4: I'm hitting the remote.
0: That's number one. And number two is talk real loud because you're weak.
4: Am I weak? Should I change phones?
0: No. We'll hang out with this one.
4: Okay.
0: What's up?
4: I just want to ask you, what do you think of the Academy Awards?
0: Oh, I don't know.
4: You don't care about that stuff?
0: I think Brockovich is probably going to win.
4: Uh-huh.
0: I thought it was an incredible, incredible movie.
4: Really?
0: Yeah, that's my take, yeah.
4: I kind of like the Cameron Crowe film myself, Almost Famous or whatever that was.
0: Yeah.
4: Yeah.
0: Well, no, for me it's Brockovich. God, she did a job. Didn't she do a job on that movie? First time caller line, you're on the air. Hi. Wait a minute. I'm sorry. This is the Antichrist line. I slip. Are you an Antichrist?
5: Yes. I am one of the...
0: Even Antichrists must turn their radios off.
5: My radio is off.
0: Then turn off your television.
5: Television?
0: Really? Then turn off those continuing instructions from your master.
5: Is this the Antichrist line or the line
0: for it's the Antichrist.
5: Delusional schizophrenic?
0: Yes, yes, yes, it is.
5: I'm sorry, but we have a different way of thinking than some of you humans. There are many of us Antichrists. We're part of a collective. We're part of a quadrumvirate. The kingdom of hell.
0: Boy, you sure sound like the real McCoy to me. I don't even like your laugh.
5: What would you like to know?
0: Well, I'd like you to turn down the instructions from your master in the background.
5: Okay, that's in the other room. One moment.
0: All right, yes. Very important. I can't concentrate. Really can't concentrate. This fellow, though, sounds... I don't know. Sounds pretty good.
5: Thank you.
0: All right, thank you. Thank you very much.
5: Now, first off, we don't use the term Antichrist.
0: Yeah, I can understand you wouldn't think of yourself that way any more than a trash collector. You know, trash collector likes to be known as a WADA, some sort of sanitation engineer.
5: Correct.
0: So what do you call yourself?
5: We don't use a lot of words that you humans use, like good and evil. We have a different way of thinking than some of you humans. There are many of us antichrists. We're part of a collective. We're part of a quadrumvirate in the kingdom of hell.
0: Boy, you sure sound like the real McCoy to me. I don't even like your laugh. So
5: what would you like to know?
0: Well, I'd like you to turn down the instructions from your master in the background.
5: Okay, that's in the other room. One moment,
0: please. All right, yes. Very important. I can't concentrate. Really can't concentrate. This fellow, though, sounds... I don't know. Sounds pretty good.
5: Thank you.
0: All right, thank you. Thank you very much.
5: All right, so... Now, first off, we don't use the term Antichrist.
0: Yeah, I can understand you wouldn't think of yourself that way any more than a trash collector. You know, trash collector likes to be known as a WADA, some sort of sanitation engineer.
5: Correct.
0: So what do you call yourself?
5: Well...

0: Sounds, I don't know. Sounds pretty good.
1: Thank you.
0: All right, thank you. Thank you very much.
1: Okay, now first off, we don't use the term Antichrist.
0: Yeah, I can understand you wouldn't think of yourself that way any more than a trash collector. You know, trash collector likes to be known as a WADA, some sort of sanitation engineer.
1: Correct.
0: So what do you call yourself?
1: Well, we don't use a lot of words that you humans use, like good and evil.
0: Yeah.
1: I
0: can understand that.
1: Yes, we're sons of Lucifer. We're sons and daughters of Lucifer. We're all over the place. We, instead of evil, we look at good and evil like, say, dark and light, or the positive and negative poles of electricity of a battery.
0: Yeah, but being one of the Antichrist, wouldn't you naturally be more of a negative force than you would positive?
1: Well, negative is a moot point with us.
0: Well, I don't know.
1: I can understand.
0: In other words,
1: to the beauty.
0: To you, it might be a moot point, but to the people who experience your workings, it doesn't feel that way at all.
1: Oh, those are the people in the lower hell realms.
0: That would be all of us.
1: Full of a lot of shenanigans and disassociated spirits.
0: You're trying to suggest you're above all that.
1: We have a mission, and
0: and what is it?
1: It is to bring you closer to our Father, to bring Him love, and to bring you pleasure, and to draw you into our world.
0: Pleasure.
1: Because He is the God of this world, and those of you who don't want to accept us will go off with that other...
0: Well, all right, here's the thing that I think stops a lot of people who are listening right now from coming over to your side.
1: Yeah.
0: You know, the pleasure part, that sounds good.
1: Mm-hmm.
0: But there's this story going around up here that, you know, a lot of people who do this sort of thing end up, in the end, with their soul in the hot, fiery place getting tortured. You know, there's that story going around up here. Now, if that's wrong, you should correct our impressions.
1: Well, no, it's pain and suffering that gives us wisdom, that teaches us the lessons, and then we find the pleasure in it. It's the easy, complacent life that keeps people living like cows.
0: It is the pleasure in the pain that people have to understand before they can want what you have to give, right?
1: Yes.
0: I think I've got it.
1: We come from a place you might call another dimension. We call it the void. And it's everywhere. And
0: as in null and void?
1: Art, I can't...
0: You know, you really have a rotten laugh. Has anybody ever told you that?
1: I've been told by some I have a wonderful laugh, a very endearing, sometimes...
0: Captivating,
1: laugh.
0: Possibly.
1: Well...
0: I don't know.
1: Art.
0: Yes?
1: I've got work to do, and I thank you for having me on your show.
0: By the way, this is
1: the first time I've tried calling.
0: There's so much good out there to crush in so little time, huh?
1: Oh, it'll come over to our side, and the rest of the sheep will just drift off.
0: Sheep are in the news, you know.
1: Oh, yes, and they're mad.
0: Oh, God. Goodbye. Oh, my God. All right, there you have an example of the Antichrist line. And the other line we're holding open, of course, is the Time Traveler's line. And the other lines are all open. Oh, don't forget the International line. Huh? International line. Check out my website. You'll see the numbers you can dial, and then dial the International line, which now is open all the time. I know if you've been discouraged in the past, don't be discouraged. Call 800-893-0903 from anywhere in the world. Get the prefix off our website and give it a shot. 800-893-0903. All right, open lines continue for a Friday night, Saturday morning. Good morning, I am Art Bell. 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
2: The devil went down to Georgia. He was looking for a soul to steal. He was in a bag, but he was way behind. He was

0: make a deal. When he came across this young man sawing on the fiddle and playing it hot, and the devil jumped up on a hickory stump and said, "Boy, let me tell you what. I guess you didn't know it, but I am a fiddle player too. And if you'd care to take a dare, I'll make a bet with you. Now you play pretty good fiddle, boy, but give the devil his due. I bet a fiddle is gold."
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2: Reminding you that there are a number of things on the website tonight that will make you laugh, that you will enjoy. Interesting things, spectacular shuttle launch pictures, some very weird ads, all kinds of funny photos. This is all new tonight. Funny headlines and classifieds that have run. And if you thought all of the mirror came down in the ocean, as depicted by the incredible footage that was fortunately caught on Fiji by CNN, you got to admit, they did a whale of a job on that. Boy, that was incredible, wasn't it? All of that's up on the website right now. There was some mirror stuff that, as you see this photograph, will be obvious to you, fell not in the ocean, but elsewhere. See if you can identify the location. Tonight we are doing two special lines. This is very important. These are rules for tonight. Extremely important. The first-time caller line is reserved only for those who claim to be the Antichrist, or one of his minions, I suppose. The wildcard line is reserved for time travelers only. And obviously, if time travel is ever going to be a reality, there are, in fact, time travelers now. So anyone claiming to be and having info for us, which so far has been very interesting, I must say, those of you who joined the second hour really missed a good call in the first hour. It was a time traveler from 7 years in the future. And if you have a recording of that, I would love to play that back. That was the daggondest thing you've ever heard, the way he faded out. He couldn't believe he was in. He was on a computer, he said, on the internet, 8 years in the future. And he just, in the coolest way I've ever heard, faded away. And we've had several extremely interesting Antichrist types. So who knows what the night holds ahead. You know, I cannot recall a time when the headlines have been worse. This mad cow disease thing is just, it's unbelievable. Here's a headline from, what is this, anyway? Let's see. I've got to be, USAtoday.com. McDonald's issues warning. Sales hurt by mad cow. They're blaming that sales are hurting here because of the scare in Europe. Or maybe just because of the scare in Europe, they're European McDonald's, I don't know. And I've got, here's one, case studies in primary care. First case of new variant of mad cow disease. Foot and mouth disease hits Saudi Arabia. Foot and mouth is raging across Europe. This is unbelievable. What's going on is unbelievable. Along with my program tonight. On the Antichrist line, you are on the air. Hello.
3: I am the foot stomp at night.
2: You are?
3: Yes. You must kill me.
2: Well,
3: before the year 2004.
2: Between
3: starts.
2: Or what starts?
3: The end of all you.
2: The end of the world as we know, the end of all people?
3: All people.
2: Or just me? You say,
3: all people.
2: All people. That's very serious. And the only way to stop it is to...
3: I must be killed. I cannot kill myself. I have tried.
2: Too bad.
3: The rope has broke.
2: You mean you tried to hang yourself by the neck until dead?
3: I cannot do it.
2: And the rope broke?
3: The rope breaks.
2: That's really, really depressing. And no doubt, there's no other way to kill yourself. Stepping in front of an 18-wheeler, fire, all the usual things in my kitchen.
3: I'm killed by one of you.
2: By a human.
3: Yes.
2: Put it that way. Do you know yourself to be the Antichrist?
3: Yes, I do.
2: You do. And
3: when I try to do good, it hurts physically. When I do bad, it does not hurt physically.
2: That could be a sign. That could be a sign. How long have you been this way?
3: Since 1979.
2: So, and how old are you, roughly?
3: I will not say.
2: You won't say.
3: But I must be killed.
2: Yeah, I got that part.
3: I cannot tell somebody to kill me. They must know right away. Some of them do. They don't have the guts to do it.
2: You mean a lot of people, when they look in your eyes or look at you, they know right away who you are?
3: They know right away.
2: What gives it away? Is it your eyes?
3: It's an aura I give off.
2: An aura? You know what? Actually, you've got a point there, because I can feel the aura here on the phone. And
3: give off an aura?
2: Yeah, you do. You do.
3: Whether I'm shopping for groceries or cashing a check, they know.
2: Yeah, I bet they do.
3: If I'm standing behind you, you know. You will look at me.
2: Clerks, they probably give you your change, get you the hell out of there quick.
3: You will turn around and look at me at least once, guaranteed. But you guys don't have the guts to do it. You guys must put me down. You have till 2004 to do it. If not, get ready.
2: There's no telling where you're calling from either, huh?
3: No way.
2: Yeah.
3: No way.
2: Well, the repercussions are for every single person on the planet. Is that right?
3: Say again?
2: If we don't get you, the repercussions are for every single person on the planet.
3: It'll start out. The food supply will go down first, I will say that. That's all I will say. The food supply will dwindle down.
2: Really going out on a broken rope there, huh? I appreciate your call.
3: Food supply goes first, people. That'll be the first warning.
2: Food supply.
3: 2004.
2: Right. I got it. All right, thank you. Really going out on a broken rope there, buddy. Listening to all the news of this disease. All this horrid stuff coming our way. This has been the most pathetic time for headlines that I've seen since the concern about Y2K. Trouble was with Y2K, it was just a worry about what might happen. It didn't happen. Now it's happening. The headlines are about what's happening. On my time traveler line, you are on the air.
4: Hi, Art.
2: Yes, hello.
4: Hi, I'm Jason. I'm in Tampa, Florida. I'm actually on vacation here from the year 2008. And I've got some information for you.
2: All right. On vacation from 2008.
4: Yep.
2: Well, let's begin with this. When was time travel invented? I'm really curious about that.
4: Well, actually, you know, within the next couple of years, some serious advances in nanotechnology comes along.
2: I thought so.
4: That allows us to basically reprogram atomic structures. And I'm not too familiar with the science of it, but you know how you get the general gist of things.
2: I do. I mean, obviously you're using it almost as some of us would use a 747 to go to New York or something. You said you were on vacation, so that implies that, well, it's a recreational kind of thing, so it's very common by 2008, right?
4: Right, right. Basically, from what I understand of this, is it reprograms your whole genetic and atomic structure through shifting the fundamental frequency of your atomic structure so that you go back in time. And you can shift back by taking this little pill that activates some of these little nanotechnology things in you.
2: You mean it's a pill you can take?
4: It's a pill you can take to get back.
2: Well, obvious, son of a gun. That certainly is one possible way that time travel could occur. You would take a pill, nanotechnology would go to work and do whatever it does. It would allow you to shift in time. Brilliant.
4: Right.
2: Absolutely brilliant. I never thought of that one. But anyway, it's important for people to know what might happen in the fairly near future. We've got a lot of worrisome headlines in this time right now.
4: Oh, yes, we do.
2: What's a coming?
4: Well, I wish I could give you good news, and unfortunately, I can't give you all great news, but It's not absolutely terrible either.
2: Well, give me whatever shred of good news there is first.
4: Okay, well, some of the good news is actually comes out of the bad news. We do have some significant problems with energy. You're hearing about it right now. This just the beginning.
2: Well, that figures.
4: The entire country is going to have rolling blackouts.
2: The entire U.S.?
4: The entire U.S.
2: Wow.
4: It'll happen within about 8 months.
2: 8 months.
4: Mm-hmm. When that happens, there will be major pushes with legislators in Washington to develop alternate energy sources so that we're not so dependent on foreign energy sources.
2: So you're telling me there's hope for idiots?
4: Yeah. Well, you know, what ends up happening is it takes a lot of major problems for any change to be made because everybody's making money how it is right now. And the whole bottom out of that market's just going to drop out. Nobody will make money from it, so they'll change it.
2: You're right. Once the money dries up, they will go somewhere else. There's no question about it. Well, that's good to hear, but unfortunately, apparently there's going to be a very great deal of pain before that occurs. As you mentioned, the entire country blacking out for long periods?
4: I wouldn't say long periods, up to half an hour at a time.
2: Oh, well, that's not even as bad as they've had in California so far.
4: They've managed to get it pretty stable for a while. But here's the interesting thing that's going to come out about California and the blackouts.
2: Sure.
4: Most of that whole problem was engineered due to the deregulation out there.
2: Yes.
4: The distributors of energy are separate from the people who actually make the energy. The distributors aren't allowed to charge anything over a certain rate for their power, and the actual makers of energy can charge whatever they want. Well, they've been instructed by the federal government to raise their rates so high that the distributors of the electricity can't possibly pay it. They'll go bankrupt.
2: I can imagine the masses going berserk and like having war crimes trials except for, you know, electric company executives. And probably only suitable thing would be electrocution for them in the end.
4: Well, the interesting thing here is that the electric companies actually stand up and go, no, it wasn't us. It was the federal government. They told us to do this.
2: So they're gonna just shift blame. Probably you're going to have in Congress, it was like tobacco, you have about 7 of the biggest electric company executives in America lined up before Congress. Each one would say it was some arm of the federal government.
4: Well, let me just say this. Bill Clinton will go to prison over this.
2: Bill Clinton?
4: Bill Clinton will go to prison over this.
2: Aren't the troubles for him ever going to be? Apparently not.
4: No, they're just going to get
2: over. Uh-huh.
4: He's done a lot of things in his term in office that come out over the next few years, and he's going to go to prison.
2: Yeah, the thing about Bill Clinton is he's still pretty young, so obviously he is going to be around for some years of suffering.
4: Oh, yeah.
2: He thought he was going to really have it good when he became an ex-president, and it hasn't been really good for him at all, and you're telling me that according to our future, it's going to get even harder on him.
4: Oh, yes, much.
2: Mm-hmm. Well.
4: But all these problems are going to be dwarfed by an even larger problem.
2: Wait, oh, really?
4: Yeah.
2: What?
4: It turns out that approximately 90% of the world's population, especially those in industrialized countries, is infected with some form or variant of mad cow.
2: Damn.
4: Through every product we use that has animal fillers in it, everything from Jell-O to toothpaste, so on and so forth.
2: So even a lot of the vegetarians, if what you say is true, wouldn't escape.
4: That's right. That's right.
2: Boy, would they be ticked off.
4: Oh, yeah.
2: Eating vegetables all that time, and oh, would they be angry.
4: The interesting thing is we all expect that a good 90% of the population won't be around within 40 years because of the incubation period for it.
2: Whew.
4: But nothing has really happened. People haven't changed their lives or anything. There was a little bit of panic, but everybody just kind of went, oh, well, here it comes, so let's just live our lives.
2: Well, hey, listen, thanks for the really jolly news from 2008. Obviously, you made it, so there's a little bit of hope. Might have to be like winning the lottery, but somebody got through.
4: Great.
2: Ta-ta there, Jason.
4: All right, thank you.
2: Yeah. Hey, that was a cheery call. This mad cow thing, this hoof and mouth thing, that's all it is now. Hoof and mouth spreading at unbelievable rates in Europe. And mad cow, like it's charging our shores, if not already here. I still want to know how we went from, you know, kind of genuinely happy people just a few months ago. Don't you remember? Stock market was way up there. Troubles were few. The biggest fight we had was how we were going to spend our extra money. Then away goes the market. And, well, I don't have to detail it for you. Straight downhill. How quickly they fall, huh? East of the Rockies, you're on the air. Hi.
5: Hi, I have to turn off my radio.
2: That's true. Remember that. I have it close by because I just come to you blindly and boom, you're on the air. And so you got to turn it down.
5: Okay.
2: All right.
5: Okay, I called to ask you if you have ever heard of a song by the Alan Parsons Project.
2: Well, I know the Allens.
5: The title is something like Some Other Place, Some Other Time.
2: Oh, see, you're going to try. No.
5: And it talks about, could it be that somebody else is looking into my mind some other place, somewhere, time. It's a really cool song.
2: So you're saying it would really fit with some of the calls we're getting.
5: Exactly.
2: Well, what did you think of the guy who said that we all have been possessed or aliens are in all of us and have been for some time? That's something to think about, isn't it?
5: Yeah, it is. I don't know. It kind of goes along with some other things that I've read on the Internet. Kind of similar.
2: Oh, absolutely. It goes along with a lot of what's on the Internet.
5: Yeah, it's not out of the realm of possibility. We're not us all the way, or we might not be.
2: Well, you remember, did you ever see the movie The Matrix?
5: No.
2: No. Oh, well, it postulated a complete false reality going on for everybody. And the idea was to break through the Matrix to the reality, which frankly was kind of depressing.
5: That's so much like now. That's incredible.
2: Yeah.
5: I mean, it's just, it's what people are talking about now, really doing.
2: Now, I have an Antichrist line open. Would it bother you to know that it's ringing off the hook? I mean, doesn't that alone suggest something about society?
5: In a way, but then in another way, I think a lot of people just like the attention.
2: Well, maybe.
5: I mean, some of these guys don't have a clue. Like that guy who called up and said he wasn't sure which thing he was.
2: Listen, that's not so far out. I'm sorry to tell you. It is said that the Antichrist will not be aware exactly of what he is. He might think of himself as a savior. It's not so outlandish.
5: Huh. It sounds good.
2: Sorry to say.
5: Well, you never know, I guess.
2: Well, that's just it. You never know. All right. Well, listen, thank you. You're a sweetheart for calling.
5: Okay. Well, take care.
2: Right, take care. Right. On our international line, you're on the air. Hello.
6: Hello there.
2: Hi. Turn your computer off, please. I'm going to presume you're on a computer. Okay. Yep. Just turn the audio down and tell me where you're calling from.
6: I am calling from somewhere in Nebraska.
2: How did you get on my international line?
6: I called it on a cell phone.
2: Oh. You called the international line on a cell phone from Nebraska?
6: Yeah.
2: That shouldn't be possible.
6: I did.
2: Well, in that case, I don't know how you did that, but you earned getting on, so go ahead.
6: I have comments about that alien thing.
2: Yes. You mean the aliens being in all of us?
6: Yeah, I was listening to that.
2: Yes.
6: And right at the end, I got strange deja vu that I've had a dream about that before.
2: That you are an alien, or that one's in you?
6: Yeah, just some of the stuff that he said, it just occurred to me that I had a dream about that before.
2: Well, that doesn't, just because you had a dream doesn't make it so.
6: I know, I just thought that was pretty weird that the exact same thing that he was talking about, I've had a dream about that before.
2: Well, then are you saying that you believe there could well be one inside of you?
6: I'm not saying that, but I'm saying that...
2: Well, if you're not saying that, then what are you saying? Just that you had a dream.
6: Yeah.
2: You must obviously suspect there's one in you, or you wouldn't be saying this.
6: Yeah, that's true.
2: Mm-hmm. Does it ever talk to you?
6: No.
2: Does it ever put thoughts in your head?
6: Yeah, sometimes we argue back and forth.
2: Oh, you argue?
6: Yeah.
2: What kind of stuff? I mean, what sort of things do you argue about? Do you argue about simple things or points of morality or ethics or what kind of things in your life do you argue about?
6: Just about what to do in certain situations.
2: For example, give me an example.
6: Let's see here.
2: Just one example will be all right.
6: Yeah. I don't know. It will tell me not to go to school on some days.
2: It tells you not to go to school on some days.
6: Yeah.
2: While you, on the other hand, are saying, no, I want to go to school. I need an education.
6: Yeah, I got to go to school.
2: But and then it makes an argument in the other direction, right? Saying what?
6: There's no point into it because the world's coming to an end soon.
2: And so it'd be just more fun doing whatever you feel like doing, right?
6: Yeah, but it's not so much that I don't need an education because it's not going to matter because the world's just going to come to an end.
2: I understand. Believe me. Huh, back to the Mountain Movers. So it's Friday night, Saturday morning. Good morning.

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1: Morning, everybody. We're doing open lines. We're doing the Antichrist line. That's on the first-time caller line only, and we're doing time travelers on the wild card line. Everything else is totally open lines, a new religion that'll bring you to your knees. It's that kind of a night, a black velvet kind of night. We do. On my Antichrist line, you are on the air. Good evening. Morning.
2: Hello. Yes. How are you doing this evening?
1: Oh, I'm all right. What a voice you have.
2: Why, thank you.
1: You obviously are claiming to be the Antichrist?
2: That I claim.
1: You know you're the Antichrist?
2: I've been told.
1: By others? You know what? That's actually even worse. In a lot of ways, if others are telling you you're the Antichrist, whew, no one's ever said that to me. They've said a lot about me, but they haven't said that. So, what is it about you that makes people say that when they either look at you or they're near you or whatever?
2: Well, I have a message that I need to give to your audience, if that's all right.
1: That's what we're here for.
2: Okay, well, the main thing I need to say is that there is no continuance after life.
1: In other words,
2: you die, you are dead.
1: Lights out.
2: That's it. Worms in, worms out.
1: Worms in, worms out.
2: Yes. Well,
1: that's why a lot of us choose a quick fiery end for the physical body. But you're saying it's the big sleep.
2: That's it. It's the true message of the true Antichrist. You know what?
1: That wouldn't be all that bad. You know, so you probably think you're putting fear of something or another into us.
2: No, I personally don't think
1: it would be that bad. Sleep is a nice thing. When you're asleep, it's kind of nice.
2: Yeah.
1: Really? So,
2: sure.
1: You know, if it's the big blackness, then so be it. You know, came from, went back to.
2: And I have something else about the bloodline.
1: Oh, you're going to shake me up with that, didn't you? All right, so what about the bloodline?
2: Well, the true bloodline of the lineage of the Antichrist and all his predecessors is from a tribe in Israel. And this tribe is described in the book of Judges in the last three chapters, chapters 19, 20, and 21. And any of your listeners can go and read that if they wish.
1: Well, as a layman, then, I have a question for you.
2: Yes.
1: Is there only one true Antichrist, you, or are there...
2: At a time.
1: At any given time?
2: At a time, yes, there's only one.
1: So then even the Antichrist has a certain reign, and then it's worms are in, worms are out?
2: Exactly.
1: Some justice in that. So how do you feel about the fact that even you, as the Antichrist, will face the ultimate zero?
2: Well, I'm really not moved by it either way.
1: You too, huh?
2: Yes.
1: Well, you're going to bother an awful lot of people with what you just said. I suppose you know that.
2: With which, the bloodline or the other?
1: No, they don't care about the bloodline. But this, zero when you pass on thing, that's going to bother a lot of people. You know that.
2: I'm just trying to...
1: pass on the news.
2: That's about it.
1: Well, that's why I'm here with a big forum, for people like you to pass on stuff like that. I appreciate it.
2: Thank you.
1: Yes, you're very welcome. Great. Okay. Let's take a break and go over here and take a call. East of the Rockies, you're on the air. Hello.
3: Yes. Art?
1: Yes.
3: Yeah, this is Connor in Strongsville, Ohio, outside of Cleveland.
1: So how's Ohio this morning?
3: It's doing very nice, very nice.
1: Yes.
3: I'm listening on WTAM.
1: Big one, yes.
3: Yes. I was calling in to say, I give you some mad props for listening to some of these people.
1: You're what?
3: Giving you some very good praise listening to some of these people. You're dealing with them very well. And I'd also propose a question asking, you know, I was wondering if all these people are calling from time traveling. You seem to be a big fan of time travel, so why haven't you called yourself back?
1: You know, that's a pretty good question. I suppose my answer would be a little flip. I'd probably say, looking at the way my lines ring, I probably couldn't get through. I'm serious.
3: Yeah. Yeah.
1: I really am serious, although I can imagine that if I were, you can bet that if I traveled in time,
3: mm-hmm.
1: back within, say, the years that I've been on the air, or forward to whatever years I have left to be on the air,
3: mm-hmm.
1: I sure as hell would want to call my show. Except, I suppose that people would, they'd really doubt me, wouldn't they?
3: Yeah. I mean, I'm waiting, you know, to maybe hear, like, someone I know, or imagine hearing yourself on the radio, you know, 12 years in the future, or whenever someone's calling, you're, you know, a young kid or something, hearing yourself on the radio.
1: Yeah.
3: That'd be kind of weird.
1: It would.
3: Yeah.
1: Now, I have old tapes of myself when I was a virtual youngster on the radio, because I've been on the radio all my life.
3: Yeah.
1: That's kind of like time travel. Really.
3: Wow.
1: Makes me sick to listen to myself back then.
3: Okay. Well, I was just trying to pose a question. And can I say something to some people here in Strongsville?
1: The Strongsville?
3: Yeah, outside, it's my where I live.
1: Well, if it's a general sort of thing.
3: Yeah, I just want to say vote Connor for senior class president, since I'm running, and so I just want to say that to anyone who's listening.
1: You called me up to give a you're running for class president.
3: No, I
1: senior class president, or no, somebody else is.
3: No, that's me.
1: That's you?
3: Yeah.
1: So
3: I called you up to propose the time.
1: You're giving yourself a plug for senior class president on a national radio program.
3: Yeah.
1: I saw a movie. Did you see that movie about the girl who was running for, I think it was senior class president, matter of fact? There's a whole movie about it. They were sabotaging each other, and, oh, it was vicious.
3: No, I don't think I saw that one.
1: Yeah, well, I can't think of the name of it offhand. Somebody will come up with it.
3: Okay. Well,
1: You should watch it. It'll help you with tactics.
3: Well,
1: what are you promising? What's your platform?
3: My platform? I'm trying to give back to the senior class of Strongsville.
1: Less homework?
3: You know, give back to the students. You know, there are some things that maybe they are not happy with at the school.
1: It was called Election, by the way. The movie was simply called Election, so you're going to want to see that as soon as you can.
3: Oh, wow. I'll have to write it.
1: Anyway, you're going to give back what?
3: Whatever the students need to talk to me about. I mean, if they need to talk to me about something, you know.
1: If you are elected, do you have power to help them?
3: Some power. I mean, that's another thing I want to work on. I want to make the student government at Strongsville High School more powerful. So, because it's rough tumble to deal with, but I'm running and staying strong in the election, so it should be a pretty good race.
1: What makes you want to get involved in politics? That really is what it is. It's politics, you know.
3: Well, the main reason I want to get involved in politics is because I basically care for the people in my school. And that's not just a crap answer. I mean,
1: yeah, but it sounds like a crap answer. You've got to come up with a new way to say it.
3: Mm-hmm.
1: I think Clinton had what? I feel your pain.
3: I don't even want to come up with a slogan. I mean, I have lots of friends and I care for them.
1: You've got to have slogans.
3: Well, I have a couple slogans I put as jokes on campaign signs.
1: Don't believe
3: all the rumors, vote for Connor.
1: Hey, that's good. That's good. The pictures weren't of me, vote for Connor.
3: that's a pretty good one.
1: All right, well, thank you very much, and be sure and see the movie Election. On my time traveler line, you are on the air. Hello.
4: Hello, Art.
1: Yes, hello.
4: I'm going to step outside with the dogs off so I can speak a little louder.
1: All right, thank you for that.
4: And I do listen to you mainly on KDON 720, and that's a station you know quite well.
1: Of course I know KDWN. 50,000 watts, 720 Las Vegas, where my butt sat for about a decade.
4: And KFI 640, I'm an L.A. guy, but Also, 1560. You know that station, KNZR?
1: Yeah,
4: Bakersfield?
1: Bakersfield, obviously. Big signal, 10,000 watts, but it goes north and south like a bandit.
4: And they replay you. They're very, very nice. Weekdays from 12 to 3, so I'll be on.
1: You know, I heard that. I heard they were doing that, putting us on in the afternoon.
4: Absolutely.
1: How does it? I'm curious, how does it play in the afternoon? In the middle of the day, you wouldn't think a program like this would play because it just belongs at night. But they're doing it with success, I guess, huh?
4: Well, I've been listening. I did miss last night, so I caught it. A lot of it between 12 noon and 3.
1: Well, listen, you obviously must claim, you know, I hear the dog, you must claim to be the Antichrist.
4: Absolutely not.
1: Well, then why are you on this? Oh, I'm sorry, time traveler. Oh,
4: I'm just
1: my
4: a
1: fault.
4: Medical doctor, a scientist, a lover of dogs.
1: You're a medical doctor?
4: Yes, sir.
1: Who has traveled in time?
4: I've traveled, yes. And my time travel is a spatial time disruption, a real one. And it may seem kind of small, but to me quite profound. It occurred several years ago. I was in Pahrump. I had purchased an additional automobile which needed a smog in California, and I hired a friend to drive that car, and I drove a Thunderbird.
1: I'm just interrupting you. That dog sounds like it's going to rip your leg off.
4: Oh, no, they're just playing. They're Sharpays. In fact, three of them were born in Pahrump. Pahrump, Nevada. This story
1: yes.
4: relates to Pahrump because...
1: I got that.
4: I was in an ongoing struggle with the sheriff's department, sheriff's department in the county of Nye. So
1: yeah, they don't have a real good sense of humor about a lot of things out here. You know, they run a very tight ship.
4: Oh, yeah, absolutely. Too tight sometimes, but...
1: Well, that's how our streets are clean. It used to be that way in Las Vegas, you know. When you come out to Pahrump and mess around... Boy, that dog sounds mean. When you come out here and mess around, they're on you like flies on, you know.
4: Yes, I'll agree with that. And, Art, I was returning back. I was driving my friend back, and I decided to stop at Immigrant's Pass. That's near Tecopa Hot Springs, coming into Nevada. And I was going to pick some decorative rocks. Some large ones, I couldn't lift a single person. And at that particular location, which you might be familiar with.
1: I know, yeah, you can't miss it. The turnoff is right as you're going to Las Vegas. So, yes, I know where it is.
4: And this is a strategic area. There were always lights up there. At night, when you, look at the stars, also pick rocks. I would see lights would appear up over the mountain, a little like some type of craft. Anyway, that particular night, nothing, darkness. However, what happened was I was coming back into Nevada, and I did have some, I had some money with me that I did not want to bring in for whatever reason. So I decided to...
1: To Nevada?
4: It.
1: You mean,
4: yes.
1: why would you have money you wouldn't want to bring into Nevada?
4: Well,
1: it's
4: let's
1: a,
4: just say
1: the reason we welcome
4: I'm using
1: people
4: the
1: here.
4: Word money, and let's say it might have been something else.
1: It's the reason we welcome people... Oh.
4: Yeah, let's say it might have been contraband.
1: Oh, something that would be as good as money? Could we put it that way?
4: Yes.
1: I think I understand.
4: Yes.
1: All right. You were
4: smuggling. Worth more than gold.
1: Yeah, okay. More than gold. All right, I know what it is.
4: Now, I had decided to stash it, and I had, on the side of the road, I stood for about 5 minutes talking in a loud voice to my friend, discussing things that had happened, and I took note of all the landmarks. In fact, I remember the Thunderbird was about 4 feet from the rear of the wheel, about 3 feet in. There was a glass bottle, which was unmovable. It was about halfway sticking out from the dirt. There were many landmarks. I absolutely memorized where this was. I stashed the items, and when we get in the car, we're going to go to Pahrump. I give a countdown because he was driving a little bit slow. I knew the road. I was gonna show off and drive really fast. So I gave a countdown. I said 5, 4, 3, 2, 1, blast off. I start the car. There's rocks coming up, making noise. I knew the car was moving. The car moved about 3 to 4 yards. We're accelerating, and all of a sudden, the car just turned off. But more than just turning off. I estimate I should have at least coasted another 5, 6, 7, 8 yards.
1: Yes.
4: However, I only coasted 2 or 3 yards. There seemed to be a force pushing me backwards.
1: Uh-huh.
4: And at the same time, I felt this sensation. You know, whenever you've been on a swing, you know how you hit the high point of a swing, all of a sudden you get like a queasy little sensation in your stomach?
1: Oh, yes.
4: I felt that sensation. It wasn't unpleasant, but I also felt that something was happening. And I remember thinking at the time, not out loud, my friend, he was, he did have some CIA-type work. He suffered one head wound to many, a nice guy, but, I mean, not particularly sharp. And I was thinking, of all the people I have with me at this time, I've got him with. Anyway, what happened was the car stops. I estimate I maybe proceeded about 6 inches net distance gained. I tried to start it. The car would not start. So this, to make a long story short,
1: thank you.
4: It went on for hours. The car did not stop. Finally, I was going to turn the car around, roll it down the hill to Tecopa Hot Springs, where I had a base.
1: Yeah.
4: I decided I'm going to take the goods that I had stashed. I go to find them. Remember, this is only about 3 to 4 yards away. I knew the exact location. I had a big flashlight. There were landmarks. I looked for it, and I can't. It's the landmarks. Nothing is there.
1: Your
4: nothing.
1: Stash is gone.
4: Not the stash. No, the landmark. Everything was different. I kicked up every rock. I went up and down hundreds of feet, back and forth.
1: So in other words, you are actually in a totally different physical place. So your stash...
4: You jumped ahead. You are sharp because...
1: All right, so your stash effectively is gone. Actually, you're gone from your stash is more like it, right?
4: Weeks, about 4 to 5 days later, I come back.
1: Yeah.
4: And I could not figure out what happened. And by the way, at one point I asked my friend the time, and he had the time. Now, I was paying him by the hour, and I'm very accurate with the time.
1: Yes.
4: And he told me a time that was approximately an hour and 20 minutes later than it should have been.
1: So, in other words, there's time that just went.
4: Yes, time.
1: All right.
4: And
1: so
4: later,
1: you did travel in time. Now, but there is one important question I do have to ask. I don't want to really get too personal, but it's imperative.
4: I know what you're going to ask.
1: Yeah, sure. Were you sampling your stash?
4: Yes. Yes.
1: See, I knew
4: it. I'm honest, Art.
1: I knew it. Well, I appreciate your honesty.
4: And I did come back 4 to 5 days later, and check this out. I figure, what happened? I mean, I looked everywhere. This was close. I had landmarks. And I go down the road, and then sure enough, I stop, and I say, here's the landmarks. There's the bush, that big bush. There's the bent twig that I bent.
1: Yeah.
4: There's the rock. I look down. There's the bottle sticking up. There's the big rock. There's the second rock. Then there's the third rock. I kick over the third rock. There's my stash.
1: I got you.
4: It must have been about 3/4 to 1/2 mile. I was in a different location.
1: Well, you realize that for a lot of the audience, your story is tainted by your admission of dipping into the stash.
4: I realized that when I gave the answer, but I want to be honest. This is a true story.
1: Then, too, you have a sort of a New York accent. And I must tell you that our sheriff here, in fact, you already know, I'm sure, makes those dogs I'm hearing in the background sound like my cats. Yeah. So you watch yourself there, the time traveler. I do appreciate his honesty, though. I definitely do. East of the Rockies, you're on the air.
5: Hello, Art.
1: Hello.
5: How are you?
1: Well, I'm determining that as we go.
5: Okay. This is... calling from Pennsylvania. My name's Steve. I usually listen to you on WPHT.
1: Yes, in Philadelphia.
5: Yes, uh-huh. I had a question about a show that was on the other night.
1: Okay.
5: I believe it was Dr. Thompson.
1: Yes, oh yes.
5: He mentioned that there were only 3 times in history that the planets were in total alignment. And one, he said, was during...
1: Well, he said not one of those times was there precise alignment,
5: right.
1: But he said there were obviously 3 times when it came really, really close. Yeah.
5: Mm-hmm. And he said one was the Great Flood, I believe.
1: Yes.
5: But I never caught the other two. Did he say what they were?
1: Yeah, I caught one of them.
5: Uh-huh.
1: It was March 25th of 2001.
5: Okay. And anything significant?
1: Do you know when that is?
5: The date that the satellite went down?
1: No.
5: No?
1: That's tomorrow.
5: Oh, that's tomorrow.
1: Yeah.
5: Okay. Did you ever hear any more information about the night the satellite went down? The satellite feed?
1: Actually, I'm kidding you. I really don't remember the other two myself. No. You know, the satellite feed, Well, no. We have only a couple of people who are claiming credit for having done it. Let me put it that way to you.
5: Uh-huh.
1: Both of them claim to be from three-letter agencies.
5: Uh-huh.
1: How would that make you feel if you were me?
5: Very scary.
1: Yeah.
5: And one other thing I thought I'd mention.
1: Well, you'll have to hold on, all right?
5: Okay, sure.
1: Stand by.

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1: Some of what you just heard is not true. 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It's fitting, really, when you think of it, that Antichrists and time travelers have got to pay for their own calls. One of the items up on my website right now, and this is caller a few minutes ago brings it to mind, is an employment wanted ad, a real one. It says, former marijuana smuggler, having successfully completed a 10-year jail sentence, incident-free, for importing 75 tons of marijuana into the United States, I am now seeking a legal and legitimate means to support myself and my family. Business experience. Owned and operated a successful fishing business, multi-vessel, one airplane, one island, and processing facility. Simultaneously owned and operated a fleet of tractor-trailer trucks conducting business in the western United States. During this time, I also co-owned and participated in the executive-level management of 120 people worldwide in a successful pot smuggling venture with revenues in excess of $100 million annually. I took responsibility for my own actions and received a 10-year sentence in the United States while others walked free for their cooperation. There's more. This is a real ad. It's a real ad. Let's see. Attributes. I am an expert in all levels of security. I have extensive computer skills. I am personable, outgoing, well-educated, reliable, clean, and sober. I have spoken in schools to thousands of kids and parents groups over the past 10 years on the consequences of choice and received public recognition from the RCMP for community service. I am well-traveled and speak English, French, and Spanish. References available from my family and the U.S. District Attorney, etc. We've got that ad up there right now. All right. Remind me of where we were, caller.
2: Okay. I just wanted to mention one other thing.
1: Yes.
2: Well, first of all, let me say I've listened to you for several years now and enjoy your programs very much.
1: Thank you.
2: And one thing I wanted to mention that has been strangely haunting to me lately. You know how you learn things as a child and you don't really think about much of what they mean, your articles of faith and things like that?
1: Sure.
2: One line in the Nicene Creed, which is in the Catholic faith, the very first line, and it came to mind recently after some of your shows, if I could just read that one sentence to you.
1: Yeah, go ahead.
2: It said, the first line of it is, well, some background, it was adopted, it said, by the Council of Nicaea in 325 and the Council of Constantinople in 381. Huh. And it's actually still taken by most of the Eastern churches and also has been adopted by the Western church. But the first line goes, we believe in one God, the Father Almighty, maker of heaven and earth, of all that is seen and unseen. And that really has struck me lately with some of the strange things that are going on and just some of the topics that come up on your show, and I just wanted to mention that.
1: Yeah, this is the home of the seen and the unseen.
2: Yeah.
1: I appreciate your call, sir.
2: Thank you very much.
1: Yes, right here. You'll find it all. The seen and the unseen. And the unheard. Sometimes the unheard. First-time caller line, you're on the... Oh, woo, I'm sorry. This is the Antichrist line. Slap my hand. You're on the air.
3: Is this Mr. Bell?
1: Yes.
3: Yes, I...
1: Maybe. Depending. Who are you?
3: I am one of the Antichrist members who have come down to the earth at this time, preparing for the many interesting times that is going to befall the earth. And Mr. Bell, I congratulate you, as you are a time traveler.
1: When you use the word befall, it's not a positive thing. Things that are going to befall the earth.
3: It is very evil that has happened here, as in your book on the weather changes that you wrote, you have predicted part of the future for this planet. The people of this planet have brought on the Antichrist as the evil people in the Middle East who try to destroy the Western civilization failed.
1: So
3: they are trying again, and the prions, which have taken over Europe, are heading this way. They are Antichrist.
1: Prions of death.
3: The prions
1: that
3: of
1: I call
3: death.
1: The prions of death.
3: The madness is coming on, but the United States can still save the world. There has been the disturbance of the...
1: Why does it always come down to us having to save the world? I'm a little fed up with that. Can't somebody else do it for a change?
3: The future of this world depends on people having the will to stop the evil ones.
1: Eating beef?
3: The beef is going to decide the future of this world. The prions are antichrists. As people eat beef, more evil will come to this planet.
1: Prions are the embodiment then of the Antichrist, actually
3: there
1: part of the Antichrist.
3: There will be no longer barbecue for the world unless people of the U.S. stand up against Saddam Hussein, the Chinese, and the Russians, who are at this time aiming their nuclear weapons again on the planet, and the only able-bodied country, which is the U.S.,
1: can stop it.
3: Only the U.S. can stop it. Otherwise, as on 17 meters, if you listen, I know you do radio operating.
1: Yes, I listen.
3: You listen to RTTY.
1: Yes.
3: And USB signals.
1: Yes.
3: The ionosphere is being destroyed as we speak. There has been many solar flares.
1: Oh, yes.
3: Your weather has been disrupted.
1: All of that's true.
3: And it is time for the U.S. to destroy Iraq and stop the destruction of the covenant under Jerusalem. There has been destruction to the Christians and the Jews.
1: And if we don't destroy Iraq, then the prions of death get us, right?
3: No, we must destroy Iraq. The prions were released, which will be found out later. This has been started with anthrax when the alarm
1: sir, foot and mouth disease is really anthrax, right?
3: No, anthrax is a second disease. In my last life, I was a medical doctor.
1: I see.
3: And the prions have been experimented on in Iraq. The Russians are preparing mixtures between anthrax and other viruses.
1: No.
3: And
1: no
3: we
1: wonder
3: must
1: we just
3: beware.
1: Kicked out 50 of them. No wonder. All right. Well, I appreciate it. Thanks a lot for the cheery call. Prions of death coming from Iraq. Well, we don't destroy Iraq, you know. We don't do that. We just knock them down, and obviously he's saying that's not enough. We just keep knocking them. We don't want Saddam getting too weak, less Iran, I think, is the way the foreign policy goes, would take over. So if they're depending on us to completely destroy Iraq to save the world, I think the prions of death are going to win. On the time traveler line, you are on the air, top of the morning.
4: How are you doing, Art?
1: Well,
4: hello. Hi, Art.
1: Yes, hello there.
4: I'm sorry. How you doing?
1: Oh, fine.
4: Great. I'm calling from the year 2050.
1: You're calling from 2050?
4: Yes, from 2050.
1: All right.
4: You're awful busy out here on the time continuum line here.
1: It's very busy. Is 2050 a good year?
4: Oh, it's excellent year. We're in the Iron Galaxy.
1: The Iron?
4: Iron, exactly.
1: That's not like iron, it's Iron.
4: Iron, yeah.
1: Okay.
4: I'll let you know. It was 1990 is when it was actually first invented, the time traveling.
1: I have suspected that. I have suspected that time travel already exists right now, even in my year, much less 2050. I have thought this for a long time. 1990, huh?
4: Well, see, you're actually a voyager in this whole scheme of things around, and everybody right in your time area is in for a big surprise. And if they listen to it, actually, right tonight is one of the biggest spots in time, because you will have a caller tonight, and he is the Antichrist. And believe it or not, he is stuck, doomed to Earth. He cannot follow us to Iron.
1: Okay, the problem here is that I hear that you're telling me I'll have a real Antichrist tonight, but I've answered so many that how am I to know when I've got the real McCoy on the line? Can you tell me that? Can you give me a little hint of some sort?
4: Well, as we're following through, I could recharge again the magnets and boost up an hour or two, but there's no sense. So I'm going to go ahead and finish out the, 3 hours that you're on.
1: Well, two hours and 11 minutes more.
4: Yeah.
1: Three
4: like
1: hours
4: that.
1: Maybe for you. What do I know where you are?
4: Yeah.
1: Now it's going to really tick me off.
4: Listen.
1: You know, if they extend my show that far, 6 hours is too much for any one person, even in and especially by my God, 2050.
4: Well, we're bouncing back and forth. There's quite a few of us listening in right now, and there's so many of us trying to cut each other out of the continuum here. It's incredible. A lot of us are getting lost, and we have to be reionized.
1: So it's like time hackers.
4: Well, they're not hackers. It's a telephone line, basically. We just kind of, when we need to commute or talk to somebody, we just bounce back and forth through that. We also just, it's a stationary time. We use it as immediate, and believe it or not, he is stuck, doomed to Earth. He cannot follow us to Iron.
1: Okay, the problem here is that I hear that you're telling me I'll have a real Antichrist tonight, but I've answered so many that how am I to know when I've got the real McCoy on the line? Can you tell me that? Can you give me a little hint of some sort?
4: Well, as we're following through, I could recharge again the magnets and boost up an hour or two, but there's no sense. So I'm going to go ahead and finish out the, 3 hours that you're on.
1: Well,
4: for
1: 2 hours and 11 minutes more.
4: Yeah.
1: Three hours
4: that.
1: Maybe for you. What do I know where you are?
4: Yeah.
1: Now it's
4: going to
1: really
4: tick
1: me off.
4: Listen.
1: You know, if they extend my show that far, 6 hours is too much for any one person, even in and especially by my God, 2050.
4: Well, we're bouncing back and forth. There's quite a few of us listening in right now, and there's so many of us trying to cut each other out of the continuum here. It's incredible. A lot of us are getting lost, and we have to be reionized.
1: So it's like time hackers.
4: Well, they're not hackers. It's a telephone line, basically. We just kind of, when we need to commute.

0: If we, you know, if they extend my show that far, 6 hours is too much for any one person, even in and especially by God, 2050.
1: Well, we're bouncing back and forth. There's quite a few of us listening in right now, and there's so many of us trying to cut each other out of the continuum here. It's incredible. A lot of us are getting lost, and we have to be reionized.
0: So it's like time hackers.
1: Well, they're not hackers. It's a telephone line, basically. We just kind of, when we need to commute or talk to somebody, we just bounce back and forth through that. We also just, it's a stationary time. We use it as immediate time, like now, in the now sense.
0: All right, if you tell me about what's going to happen between now and 2050, is that going to spoil anything?
1: Well, yeah, it would in a sense, but I can let you know what has happened.
0: Well, I know what has happened. During what span of time? I mean, I know what's happened prior to my current timeline. So if you can tell me what's going to happen.
1: Well, in about 3 years, the Antichrist, he's going to reveal himself tonight. He's going to really put a sink. I mean, Art, you might want to hold on to your seat. When he comes on, you'll know. And another one of us callers will call back and let you know also if your emotional state is intact, I should say.
0: I don't have much more of this I can take.
1: Oh, well, you're in for a shock, I'll tell you that.
0: I've had a lot of shocks on this program, but that would, I mean, if I will absolutely know that it's real McCoy I'm talking to.
1: Oh, there's no doubt about it. No doubt.
0: And even out at, as far as 2050, this is known in the world that I had the first actual
1: communication. It's critical time. Critical time.
0: Wow.
1: You, I don't know. We've listened in before. There's a man. I believe you call him Mad John or Mad something. He was
0: Mad Man Markham.
1: Exactly.
0: Yes. What about him?
1: He will be brought back out.
0: You know something about Madman, don't
1: well,
0: you?
1: Well, he's with us. He's with us. Actually.
0: I knew it.
1: Well,
0: so you're saying he didn't turn himself to ash. He's actually
1: for
0: Madman.
1: No, you know what they did in Kansas City there too.
0: You know, sometimes you just assume the worst.
1: Well, it can be. Actually, a man spent quite a few years in prison due to him. They covered him up, and actually, there's a little marketplace down there somewhere called the KC Flea Market, I believe.
0: Kansas City, yes.
1: And, actually, they implanted human remains in his shop. He lived right in that same warehouse section in the subfloor of it.
0: But the truth is they were not his human remains, and they did this just to what? To dispel the whole notion of time travel.
1: Exactly. Exactly. And he spent time committing. The gentleman, I don't remember his name. But he was the owner of the flea market. He lived in the lower level. He was the owner of the warehouse.
0: Yes.
1: Renting it out to the madman, of course, and the upper level for his experiments. And he lived in there also. That man never went nowhere. But he commuted with a few scientists and whatnot to get information and supplies. Of course, you know, you need hush-hush.
0: Wow.
1: On that deal. But the thing of it is, when he was... The FBI came in and just busted his door in. You know what? It was on the news, and it went blank. The news report came up in Kansas City that day, and it was unreal. There was quite a few reporters that brought it up. Next, live coverage at a warehouse. A man has invented the time machine, and it never showed. That should have been the big hit.
0: You just don't know how... pleased I am to hear that Madman is all right, that he made it. The best news I've had.
1: He made it, and he done a well-deserved pat on the back for the government. The government has coinceded with him. He's well-known. He's the Edison of the world up here in 50.
0: The Edison of time travel.
1: He is Madman. The Edison. Yeah.
0: He's a well-renowned
1: scientist.
0: You have made my day.
1: And, still living as young as he ever was, glad to say.
0: Well, all right. Tell him when you speak to him next.
1: Well, I'm not that high level. I don't think I could get next to him.
0: So you're saying he is a really famous high-level personage in 2050?
1: Well, yeah, he's considered the Edison. Of course.

0: It's actually, you know, it's an actual telephone communication system. It's kind of like your web TV cam.
1: He's kind of like an icon in Iran.
0: Exactly.
1: Gotcha. All right. But, I really appreciate your call, time traveler from 2050. So, can you imagine that? It's like we had the Columbus here on our show, the Columbus of time travel. Huh. Wonder who hawked her jewels. East of the Rockies, you're on the air.
2: Oh, hi. Is this Art Bell?
1: It is, yes. Are you a normal person?
2: Well, I hope I'm normal.
1: Subjective term, but yeah.
2: Oh, my gosh. I've been trying to get on.
1: Well, you've made it.
2: Well, I'm glad. I'm kind of nervous, so
1: it's all right.
2: Sorry.
1: Just relax. What made you want to call?
2: Well, I've been a long-time listener, and I got actually listening to you from my mother.
1: Oh.
2: Because she listens to you all the time.
1: You know how old that makes me feel?
2: Well, I'm only 18, so.
1: Like my grandparents told me about this show.
2: Well, the reason I'm calling you is because lately I've been having visions of the Virgin Mary.
1: Oh?
2: And I decided that it was, you know, tonight with the Antichrist and everything, it would be a refreshing kind of.
1: No, absolutely. To have somebody with visions of the Virgin Mary. Has the Virgin Mary said anything to you or communicated in any way anything to you?
2: She hasn't spoken to me, no.
1: Doggone it. Because she's been known to give information to people, as you well know.
2: Yes, sir.
1: And so if that were to happen, we'd want to know right away.
2: Well, the vision I had last was 3 days ago.
1: Yes.
2: And what happens is I black out, and then
1: right.
2: I, like, it's hard to explain. I open my eyes, and then I see these things. I don't see what was around me when I had blacked out.
1: Well, when you start to see these things, you have come out of your blackout state, and you're now conscious?
2: Yes, it seems that way.
1: Okay, and then you see things.
2: Yes, sir. And, well, the last one...
1: Are you able to speak or inquire? Are you that conscious?
2: Yes, sir.
1: So are you able... Have you tried asking a question?
2: I have, but she never speaks. And I know that it's not something that's not... I know it's not evil because I feel serene almost.
1: Is she smiling?
2: She's crying. Like
1: she's crying?
2: The last one I had...
1: That's not good.
2: I know. The last one I had, I was standing in the middle of a street. There was, like, violence.
1: Yes.
2: And everything going around, and she was crying, and then she looked up at me.
1: Yeah.
2: And she extended her hands to me.
1: Yeah.
2: And it made me feel like there was hope if you went to her.
1: I don't know. Crying is not good. Not good. Crying for all of us, probably. I'm Art Bell. This is Coast to Coast AM.

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1: You can't buy. Good morning. That's a powerful song, isn't it? Now remember, first-time caller line is for antichrists only. The wildcard line is for time travelers only. And that's the way we're going to proceed tonight. All other lines are open for whatever you want. And even those lines haven't been exactly normal tonight, to be honest with you. Well, actually, they haven't even been close. All right. Here we go. Oh, there is one thing. On this program, I wear many hats, as you can imagine. Many hats. And I've got one of them on right now on my webcam. So if you want to see my newest hat, well, it's not exactly my newest hat. It's just the first time that I've unveiled it in the public. Check it out. It's my webcam shot right now at www.artbell.com. To get to the webcam, you go to Program, and then you'll see Art Bell Studio Cam. And you'll see the shot that I probably am going to leave up there for the weekend. I'm mulling that over right now. All right, here comes yet another Antichrist. Hello there.
2: Hello, Mr. Bell.
1: Boy, there's a voice.
2: Do you recognize my voice?
1: I recognize it as sort of evil sounding and...
2: Evil sounding. Give you a hint. You probably remember me from a distant past when you used to say... I sound like Merle Haggard.
1: You do sound like Merle Haggard.
2: Remember that?
1: I vaguely remember that. The moment I heard your voice, there was something about it.
2: Okay.
1: Sure. Yep. Now, remind me, even though you sound like Merle Haggard, you obviously are not Merle Haggard.
2: That's right. I'd like to distinctly tell everybody I'm not Merle Haggard.
1: All right. You're not Merle. Who in fact are you? Are you in fact the Antichrist?
2: I'll give you my stage name. I'm Astor.
1: Astor?
2: Astor.
1: That's your stage name, though. But I
2: don't want to give my real name on the air.
1: No, I don't want your real name. I just want to know if you are, as advertised, the Antichrist.
2: Mr. Bell, if I wanted to shock the world and your audience, I could do that tonight. I know that you cut me off years ago.
1: What could you do?
2: To prove who I am?
1: Yeah.
2: Well,
1: somebody earlier tonight said they would.
2: Biblically,
1: they said they would move a mountain. Now, can you top that? They said they'd move a mountain.
2: I'll put it this way: the power I have is the Earth's power. That's why it's all screwed up.
1: Power of the Earth.
2: I have the power of the Earth in my mind to screw it up. I can also use that frequency to screw up the minds of men. They can go chaotic nuts. I think
1: you've probably been messing with that already, haven't you?
2: Oh, yeah. Well, it actually has to do with how people treat me. You know, ever since I was a child, I was very, very badly treated to the world. I mean, the world treated me
1: well,
2: badly.
1: Well, that's absolutely reprehensible. Any child that has within its grasp the power of the earth should be treated well, princely even.
2: Well, I can give... Put it this way, I can make the desert bloom.
1: Yeah.
2: And I can make the areas green burn up and dry as I did last year. Remember when you were, it wasn't last year, years ago when everything in the forest started burning.
1: Yep.
2: Of course, more or less, there will be other occurrences. There's going to be an earthquake pretty soon, probably in the springtime through the West Coast.
1: West Coast again, huh?
2: Yeah.
1: The West Coast is getting fed up with earthquakes.
2: Well, it's because of
1: You know, right now, already we know Boeing is leaving Seattle, and for all we know, it could have been the earthquake. Do you realize the disruption in people's lives this creates? I'm not saying that's why they're doing it, but I mean, they're not really giving us good reason, so.
2: Yeah.
1: You can imagine all kinds
2: my
1: of things.
2: My daddy used to tell me he was a real, real bad person, and he used to work real hard, and people didn't like, well, like one guy was talking about the aura. I had a very powerful aura as a kid. And
1: well, of course you did.
2: And a lot of people, I was always fair and honest to people.
1: But you really didn't move over to the dark side until people started. It's like you're the carry of the negative side. I mean, they really laid it on you, huh?
2: Actually, it's really reversed. I mean, what good is good, people say. It's really bad. Bad is really good. What I would like to tell the world is that I'm not a bad person. But, of course, the human race has five senses of reality.
1: Well, Carrie wasn't a bad girl either, but look what she did.
2: But
1: they tortured her.
2: Yeah, I have a sixth sense. And the thing is, I can prove that because biblically it says that wisdom, if you can, matter of fact, I don't know if anybody can hear this, but I'd like to play this. Hang on a minute. This will give you an idea, so I want to prove this so everybody will understand.
1: Well, what is it? You're going to have to give me some preview. What are you going to play?
2: It's going to play what they're talking about, the Mark of the Beast.
1: The Mark of the Beast?
2: Okay.
1: All right. What the hell? Go ahead.
2: If I can get this.
1: Yeah. Cue it up.
2: I know. This thing will work.
1: Got a little hum on your phone, you know. I think somebody with your kind of power.
3: Ancient warnings could indeed materialize. So what exactly are we looking forward to? In the book of Revelation, chapter 13, beginning with verse 16, John speaks of the great beast that will have all power in the last days.
1: Oh.
3: He also forced everyone, small and great, rich and poor, free and slave, to receive a mark on his right hand or on his forehead.
1: Yes.
3: So that no one could buy or sell unless he had the mark.
1: Yes.
3: Which is the name of the beast.
1: Yes.
3: The number of his name.
1: Yes.
3: This calls for wisdom. If anyone has insight, let him calculate the number of the beast.
1: The barcode.
3: Which is a man's number. His number is 666.
1: Yes. Yes, yes, right on, right on, right on.
2: Okay.
1: You got it nailed, and that's you.
2: Okay, Mr. Bell. Does everybody have a calculator handy?
1: No.
2: I'd like everybody to have a pen or paper or a calculator.
1: A lot of people can't even do simple math.
2: I know, but I'll help them along.
1: All right.
2: Okay, I had an encounter back in 89, as they call extraterrestrial beings. Some people call them demons. But it told me the power of who I was. What I am. I like to reveal this.
1: Go ahead.
2: But now, it took many years, and it took, but I'd like to tell you that I was born in 1957, okay?
1: It was a good year.
2: Okay.
1: Well, I mean, otherwise.
2: Now, if you take the year, which is 2001.
1: Had the 57 Chevy. Yes, 2001.
2: Let's take the year 2001.
1: Let me see.
2: 2001. Let's add 666 to the year 2001.
1: All right.
2: Let's subtract the year that I was born.
1: Just, I'm not that fast. Hold on. So we got 2667, right?
2: Let's subtract 1957.
1: Oh, really? 1957.
2: Okay, you'll come up with a number, right?
1: Yeah.
2: Okay, subtract my age.
1: I'm not having fun anymore.
2: Okay, my age is 44.
1: Yeah?
2: What do you come up with?
1: Oh, well, I'm just going to take a shot at it. Six,
2: you got it.
1: Six. All right, well, I don't even want to say I appreciate that call. You think that was the one that we were warned about by the time traveler a little while ago? Do you think that was him? Boy, he sure had those words down. That broadcast recorded and saved and ready. You just know wherever he lives, he's got things about the Antichrist pasted up on his wall, you know, little newspaper articles and probably psalm clippings and that kind of stuff in a little place where he lives. East of the Rockies, you're on the air. It's a flight to sanity here.
4: Oh, boy, Art. I just got back in from a nightclub. I thought I'd seen several antichrists, but here in the show, I stand corrected.
1: Where are you?
4: Oh, it's Keith from Hamilton, Ontario.
1: Hamilton, Ontario. So what are you, back a couple time zones?
4: Not at all. No, I wanted to ask you, if I could, two, in my opinion, sane questions.
1: Okay, yes, go right ahead.
4: I hate to put a dollar on this show. I wanted to ask you two baseball questions, if I could.
1: I don't know a damn thing about baseball. Baseball to me is boring.
4: Okay.
1: It is the longest, slowest. I'll watch a little bit of the World Series, but, boy, it just drags on and on and on. Why is it such a boring sport?
4: Well, I wanted to ask you a question here. I wanted to ask, do you believe that the marquee player per team should be making the scratch that they're getting? And I wanted to kind of defend that. I was out there.
1: Yes, I do. I do. To answer your question, without even knowing about baseball, I do. If they put butts in the seat and people pay the price, then they deserve the scratch they're getting, yes.
4: Yeah, because I was figuring, too, I mean, you're looking at Travolta, Julia Roberts, Stallone, they're making, what, $21 million a movie. I mean, what's the difference?
1: You know? None at all. Absolutely none at all. If they put butts in the seat, whether it's a movie theater or a stadium, the answer is there's no difference whatsoever. So that's your answer. West of the Rockies, you're on the air. Hello.
5: Mr. Bell?
1: Yes.
5: As far as you're talking about the Antichrist and stuff, according to prophecy, there are supposed to be three Antichrists that come along in history. The first one was believed to be Napoleon. The second one was believed to be Hitler. And the third one, which is supposed to be coming in our lifetime, is the one that's supposed to go up against Jesus Christ and the supposed
1: Armageddon. Well, have you been listening? Have you been listening to some of these guys?
5: Yes, that's why I wanted to make it clear that as the facts go, there's supposed to be three of them, and the third person is supposed to be coming up in our lifetime.
1: Are you a religious person?
5: Yes, sir.
1: Are you a Catholic?
5: Yes, sir.
1: Mm-hmm. I thought so. So then, this is not a joking matter for you, is it? When you hear things like this, it's pretty chilling, huh?
5: Yes, it is. Because yes. I mean, the news headlines speak for themselves. And
1: when we had an Antichrist come on a little while ago, and tell us that when you die, that's it, brick wall, lights out, good night, nothing. What do you think about that?
5: I don't believe that's true. I believe that...
1: but it's a kind of thing an Antichrist would say, though, huh?
5: Yes. He wants you to believe what he wants you to believe.
1: He doesn't want you to think there's anything on the other side to hope for and act right for, does he?
5: No. He just wants you to give everything up to him. And be on his side.
1: Live for the moment and pleasure. Isn't that what he said?
5: That's it, sir.
1: Yeah.
5: Also, I have a reason why a bunch of these high school shootings and stuff like that's going on.
1: I think it's related myself, but all right.
5: Yes. Nostradamus himself made a prophecy saying that the land of the eagle would be destroyed from within, which was racism and stuff like that.
1: And I know what the land of the eagle is. That's us.
5: Yes, sir. And that's a part of it. And as far as mad cow disease and the hoof and mouth disease, that's just part of the seven deadly plagues that are coming along. The stories that are in the Bible.
1: Now, are these being visited on us by the Lord?
5: Yes. No, actually, they are from the dark side.
1: The dark side.
5: Yes.
1: Well, you know, bad as it is and horrible as it may be, I'm happy to hear that because I wouldn't want to think of a God. After all, God did, you'll recall, visit plagues long ago. There were the locusts. I mean, it just went on and on. So if there's going to be plagues now, I'd rather think that it comes from the dark side because I never wanted to think that, you know, he would do plagues in the first place. I never understood a jealous, angry God of that sort of description. And here you go, boom, a plague. I'm watching down there, and I've had it, boom, a plague. Not my kind of God. First time caller line, whoops, I mean, on the Antichrist line, which is beyond busy this morning, you're on the air.
5: Hello?
1: Hello? Turn your radio off there. Turn that radio off.
5: Hello?
1: If I'm to talk to you, you must extinguish your radio.
5: Okay.
1: That's good. Now, you're claiming to be the Antichrist, right?
5: Yes.
1: All right. What do you have to offer? I mean, above and beyond what's already been offered by others that have preceded you.
5: I caused...
1: The
5: Taiwan Republic to become part of China to avoid World War III.
4: and
6: you sold out
4: voodoo politics.
6: You sold out Taiwan?
4: Yeah, to avoid World War III because China was planning an attack.
6: What kind of cowardly act would that be for an Antichrist? Well, I suppose for an Antichrist it would be all right. The Taiwan people, who Taiwanese who are striving to be free, and you just forfeited their entire country for them back to China. Now you're listening to your radio again, aren't you? Bad Antichrist. Bad Antichrist. Turn that off.
4: It's off.
6: All right. What else have you done?
4: Voodoo politics.
6: You were responsible for voodoo politics?
4: Yes.
6: Now that is evil. That really is evil.
4: I give a chance for both sides, but I mostly rallied for Gore.
6: Did you screw with the last election? I sense you did.
4: You mean with the counting?
6: Yeah, Chads, the hanging Chads, all of that. No, you didn't?
4: No, I didn't mess with that.
6: You were on Gore's side, though.
4: Yeah.
6: Well, I have a hard time with that because we had an election picture. Some of you may recall. I don't know if Keith still has it. It was a debate between Gore and Bush, and there was the devil's face right in the middle, in between both of them. Keith, do you still have that picture? If you do, put it up. It's one of the more freaky pictures that anybody has ever seen. Directly in between these two men, there was, without question, the face of the devil. And it was between them. Not closer to one than the other, but between them. On my time traveler line, you're on the air. Hello?
7: Hello?
6: Yes.
7: How are you today?
6: I'm all right. Are you a time traveler?
7: I soon will be.
6: You've seen the movie?
7: No, sir. I said I soon will be.
6: Oh, you soon will be. Well, let's see. Can I qualify you or not? Soon will be a time traveler. What does that mean? Do you have a machine or you're about to obtain one or what?
7: No.
6: What?
7: But
6: what?
7: I will
6: what?
7: Be traveling on the winds of time and space.
6: You're going to be traveling on the wings of time and space.
7: The winds.
6: Oh, the winds.
7: The ones that blow.
6: The ones that blow. Yes, I've got you.
7: And this is with solar sails, and they're filled with light. And I definitely am going to be traveling on those. Just as those whom...
6: As some might surf on the ocean, you will travel on the winds of time.
7: Yes.
6: Although
7: I will
6: be
7: doing it with solar sails.
6: Solar sails.
7: Filled with light.
6: Filled with light. It all has a rather poetic sound to it.
7: Known to you as the wings of angels.
6: When are you going to do this? How soon?
7: How soon?
6: Yes.
7: I wasn't told at the time exactly how soon. But I am under the understanding that it will be no later than 2016.
6: 2016?
7: Possibly as early as 2003.
6: That's really remarkable, is all I can say. I've never heard anybody put it quite as poetically as you're putting it.
7: Well, it's a matter of who told them. But I was told this by Gabriel.
6: Gabriel, the one with the horn, huh?
7: Yes.
6: Huh.
7: Who is present on this earth at this time, preparing to complete his assigned task for the end.
6: Mm-hmm.
7: And basically he explained to me that I had a certain responsibility and job to do, and that at the time that I am set to do it, that I will then take upon myself the solar sails filled with light, such as his own.
6: And you will simply ride away on the winds of time, right?
7: Yes.
6: All right. Then we will call you and remember you as Windy. How would that be? I'm Art Bell, and this is Coast to Coast AM, moving through time.

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1: Well, all right. Ask and ye shall receive. My webmaster, Keith Rowland, has just found the offending photograph. Remember somebody called and said he messed with the election? Remember that?
2: We'll rock the vibe, baby.
1: Go take a look right now. If you'll go to my website, here's how you get to it. This is the picture of the devil right in between Al Gore and George Bush, the candidates, during a debate in the year 2000. Go to my website, go to program, and tonight's guest info. And you will see up there a little billboard for the Time Traveler and Antichrist lines. And then just directly below that, Keith has put in a link for us as of right now entitled The Devil in Politics.
3: Ha ha ha, The Devil in Politics. You knew he was there the whole time, right?
1: But if you look, you'll see quite clearly between these two men. Oh, God, it's evil. It's almost skeletal. It's obviously an incarnation of evil between these two men. Not favoring either one of them, mind you, but directly in between them. This is a now very famous picture that we got during the pre-election period that blew a lot of minds. It'll blow yours. Go take a look. Now, remember how I said to get there. People think, man, where is it? I can't find it. Well, you go to program and you go to tonight's guest info. I'm instructing you one more time here. Tonight's guest info, and you'll see the link to The Devil in Politics. It's a complete mind blower. Believe me, it is. Take a look. Oh, one more little note about that evil picture that we've got up there right now. That was nobody's work in any sort of Photoshop. That was a direct snappy from one of the network presentations of these two men. A direct snappy, and it didn't matter who took it. They all came up with the same thing. So before any of the pixel people get going out there, get your engines revved, forget it. What you're seeing up there is a direct snappy from the networks, untouched, unretouched in any way. Take a look. On the Antichrist line, you are on the air.
4: Yes, this is the Antichrist listening to you on WABC out of Jersey City, New Jersey. And first of all, a correction. That debate that you were talking about is between Al Gore and Bill Bradley that took place in the Harlem Theater, as you remember.
1: No, wait, was that? Oh, that is Bill Bradley. You're so right. I said Bush. I'm so wrong. That is Bill Bradley. I'm sorry.
4: Yes.
1: Absolutely, Bill Bradley. Yes, yes. But nevertheless, you will vouch for me, will you not, that that is an unretouched photo?
4: Oh, yes, that is beautiful.
1: What, beautiful?
4: Yes, that is just a
1: you think of it as
4: picture of what is about to become. It is.
1: It was a glimpse into our future.
4: Yes, it was. Yes, it was.
1: And you're part of it all, right?
4: Yes, I am. I did have a tough time in the stock market the last couple of weeks, as you know. However, it's time
1: we had a tough time
4: in
1: the stock market, and I suppose we have you to thank for it.
4: Well, not exactly. I want people to build wealth. I think that people need to build wealth, and I think that people need to...
1: If you want people to build wealth, then what are you doing screwing around, taking the NASDAQ from, what, about 5,000 down to the paltry figure it's at now, what, 19-something or another?
4: Yeah, down there.
1: Pathetic.
4: Well, however, you know, that happens. And also I'd like to mention on these kids, killing kids.
1: Yeah?
4: Well, that is a bit overboard. I wouldn't suggest that. That's kind of...
1: What do you mean you wouldn't suggest it?
4: I would suggest these kids learn how to make money and... go out and just
1: greed
4: have
1: is good.
4: Fun.
1: Greed is good, right?
4: Greed is good. Greed is good. Real good.
1: You're calling,
4: power
1: you're
4: is good.
1: Calling right from the center of it all, right, New York, near Wall Street.
4: Well, outside New York.
1: Well,
4: I
1: mean, hey,
4: I can't pick up your show in between those alleyways, you know, because the buildings always block that signal. But
1: they can block WABC. Nothing can block WABC signal.
4: Oh, believe me, it happens.
1: It can't happen. I've been there. I've been to your area. Nothing blocks WABC signal.
4: Blocks my signal.
1: Well,
4: the back of my Lincoln.
1: Get yourself Lincoln?
4: Yes.
1: Got to get a decent radio. I thought they put good radios in
4: Lincoln. Yes, they need to get that C Crane, huh?
1: So you represent yourself to be the Antichrist.
4: Yes,
1: I always figured out the Antichrist would hang around New York somewhere. I mean, it's the center of nearly everything, right?
4: Well, this is him right now. And no, it's not the center of everything. Everybody is the center of themselves wherever they are.
1: That's profound, yes. That is true. That is true. And you can affect people wherever they are, right? It wouldn't matter where they are.
4: Well, not exactly. I basically just, you know, sit back and watch things unfold. And hopefully it will be a one world under one person.
1: One world, one person. That's a slogan, you know? That's a slogan. One world, one person.
4: Yes.
1: One world, one person. One world, one person. I've got it.
4: All right, Art.
1: All right, thank you very much. Take care. One world, one person. One world, one person. Has a certain chant to it. Can you hear Americans chanting that in the future as they fall under the spell of you-know-who? One world, one person. One world, one person. Whew. Let's escape to the east of the Rockies line. You're on the air. Hello. Hello. Going once, going twice, gone. West of the Rockies, you're on the air.
5: Hey, Art.
1: Hey.
5: KOH Reno.
1: Yes, sir.
5: How are you tonight?
1: Well, that's a work in progress.
5: I called the other night and asked you about the Robert Wraith, Jonathan. I can never remember Jonathan's
1: Jonathan last. Reed, Dr. Jonathan Reed.
5: Yeah, and how Ed Dames remote viewed it as negative, and you never commented on that?
1: I did comment on it.
5: Oh,
1: I
5: you
1: said,
5: did?
1: I said, yes, I remember that.
5: What do you think of that?
1: Well, what's to think? I mean, he said that. He said it. So what to think?
5: Well, do you believe Ed Dames or?
1: I don't know. Ed Dames is a remote viewer. What he says could be right or not right. You know, a lot of people have been sending me email and faxes lately saying that the fungus on the mirror coming down.
5: Right.
1: That sure sounds an awful lot like something Ed said.
5: Yeah.
1: You believe that?
5: I don't believe it. But
1: you don't believe that?
5: No.
1: You doubt Ed, or you believe Ed and you just think that's not it?
5: Oh, I was just wondering. But I got a request.
1: Well, I don't generally do them, but...
5: Just Maria Muldaur, her Midnight at the Oasis.
1: Isn't that a great... that's usually I play that as the last piece of bumper music of the night.
5: Yeah, that was your 50th birthday present from me.
1: Was it?
5: Remember that?
1: Well, of course. You're the one who sent that to me?
5: Well, I'm the one that set it up, so she came on the show and said hello for you.
1: Oh, that was really cool.
5: Yeah, she plays in the Reno area once in a while, and she's great.
1: She's driving me nuts about her residuals.
5: Oh, I'll have to give her a call and tell her to knock it off. Hey, say hello to Ramona for me.
1: I'll do that.
5: All right.
1: Yeah, take care. On our time traveler line, you're on the air. Hello.
6: Is this Art Bell?
1: Yes, it is.
6: Hey, I told Mike I'd talk to you today.
1: You told Mike?
6: Mike Siegel.
1: Mike Siegel?
6: Yeah, I'm back 6 months.
1: You're back 6 months, and you told...
6: I'm trying to assure the locals here that their baseball team is going to make the playoffs, so they don't believe me. And I tell them I'm from the future, and they say that, just like they told us in training, they won't believe you anyway, so don't even bother.
1: Which baseball team is that?
6: I will not give that information out.
1: Why not?
6: It's on the western half of the United States. I and others from the facility here, we travel in 6 month intervals right now.
1: Let me ask you this, just as a little hint, is it going to be a good year for the Dodgers?
6: No, it's not.
1: Yeah, well, you don't have to time travel to know that.
6: Well, 6 months back, I'm not 6 months forward.
1: Oh, I see.
6: So they have us travel in 6 month intervals so they can confirm what happens rather quickly, so to speak. But
1: isn't that cheating in sports?
6: I'm just trying to confirm to the locals here.
1: I mean, I don't... But But that's still kind of cheating.
6: How?
1: Well, to know the outcome and to know where a team is going and to then be able to go back and make adjustments.
6: No, I tell them who's going to win, but they don't believe me anyway.
1: Well, I guess that's a problem for any time traveler, and that is credibility.
6: The locals here in town don't believe I'm from the future. They sit in the training, don't even bother telling them because they won't believe you.
1: You know, maybe that's why we haven't embraced time traveling yet, because we just don't believe.
6: That could be it.
1: Yeah. But I see...
6: I told them about the earthquake in the Northwest, and they got pretty prepared for that. But,
1: The one in Seattle?
6: In that area, yeah.
1: Hmm. So you then feel like you helped somebody.
6: What's that?
1: You feel like you helped somebody then, right? Bunch of people up in the Northwest.
6: Yeah.
1: So you should have gained a little credibility from that.
6: We're the silent service, though. We can't tell anybody what the hell happened.
1: You're the silent service? Well, why would the silent service call a network radio show on 500 radio stations to all of the nation and well beyond? Aren't they going to put you up and hang you up by your... risks?
6: I'm saying you can't say at the time when it happens that you take credit for it because they won't believe you anyway.
1: It's a good point. I can see how a time traveler would be doubted. East of the Rockies, you're on the air.
7: Hi, Art.
1: Yes.
7: Yeah. Hi, this is Esther from Little Neck, listening on WABC. And
1: yes.
7: I hope I'll continue to listen to you because WABC, well, it's the best show on the air, and I just hope that we continue with it.
1: Thank you.
7: Let's see.
1: I grew up. I know people are probably tired of hearing this, but I grew up with WABC. I grew up with it. I could only dream about someday being on WABC, and I did dream about that. And now I'm on WABC.
7: Yeah, well, dreams hopefully will come true. I heard this gentleman who was on the air before, and he said that most people will have some kind of mad cow disease in the future.
1: Yes.
7: And I told myself, how can somebody have some form of it? It's like some kind of being dead. I've seen pictures of people with mad cow disease. They look like people from the last stages of AIDS. I thought, how is it possible to have some kind of it?
1: It's very fast. It's very deadly. Mm-hmm. It's just, and you're gone. I mean, it's fast.
7: Yeah. So I thought to myself, how is it possible? Then I thought to myself, why can't you find a solution for this? And this may sound crazy. It may not be true. But I've heard of this product all over the place. You advertised it even once. And I don't know if I can give the full name of it, but it's the detox formula. And maybe if people started taking that, it would detoxify their bodies. It's worth a try. I don't know.
1: I don't know if they had that in mind, you know, mad cow. I mean, of course, you never know, but I doubt that I'd be depending on it if I were you. Not for mad cow disease.
7: No, it's the only thing I can think of other than maybe drinking a lot of lemonade, because lemonade is supposed to
1: clear. Now, lemonade definitely might do it.
7: Yeah, so people could do it. Hopefully the soil won't be, you know, ruined. But lemonade would help. I mean, I'm always looking
1: for... I think lemonade would do it. Have a burger and some lemonade.
7: A burger. I don't know about the burger, but my cousin, in fact, was in England, and she loves to eat meat. While she was there for a month, she ate no meat whatsoever.
1: Well, you know what? Yeah, but that's recent. You know what? Here's something to worry about. Mm-hmm. Let's think about it for a moment. Mm-hmm. It was really, really, really, really, over the last few years, pretty cheap to go to Europe. I mean, you know, the exchange rates were good. European vacations were the in thing. Americans were over in Britain en masse. And what were they doing? What do Americans do? They do what Americans do. They eat burgers. They mm-hmm. eat beef. And so for years now, they've been eating beef in England. Even if you don't think about a mad cow here in the U.S., think about all the people that went to England and ate burgers.
7: Mm-hmm.
1: Probably even... millions of them.
7: Yes.
1: Had you thought about that?
7: Well, then they have problems. Hopefully that doesn't affect the rest of us.
1: I hope not, too.
7: I don't know either. Also, a thought came to me. this may also, I remember on the Phil Donahue show the last time they had another scare about meats.
1: And fully half of them would have had fries with it.
7: Yeah. But somebody asked on the Phil Donahue show that I don't remember what type of meat scare that was. But they said, would kosher meat be all right? And the answer was, well, kosher meat drains the blood, and therefore it takes not only the bad stuff but the vitamins out.
1: It drains?
7: Maybe everybody should eat kosher meat. I don't know.
1: Kosher meat drains the blood?
7: Yes, that's part of the thing. They salt it, and they take all of the...
1: I see. In the slaughter of...
7: Yes.
1: Okay. I thought you meant of the people who eat the kosher meat.
7: No. Okay. No. So that might be another solution. Also, I have a joke.
1: I thought that was it, but go ahead.
7: No. I'm serious about that. I mean, this is what they said on the Phil Donahue show.
1: Yeah, okay, is this a clean joke?
7: Oh, yes, very clean.
1: All right.
7: This is not the joke. When I heard about that, I got very angry because I'd been denied the vitamins.
1: All right.
7: From kosher meat all my life, but...
1: The joke.
7: I need
1: some good news tonight, something to laugh at.
7: Well, hopefully the detox formula and the kosher meat were good news. I'm trying very hard.
1: All right, well, yeah, but a joke, that's got to be funny.
7: The joke is, this is kind of sick, but
1: no,
7: it's clean, but it's sick.
1: We get to the joke and it's sick.
7: Mad cow disease is because the cows are angry and now they're getting their revenge. No, it's not true, but
1: you were absolutely right about the sick part. I appreciate your call. Oh, let's see. On the Time Traveler's line, you're on the air. Hello.
8: Hi, how you doing, Art?
1: Well,
8: sounds like you're having an interesting show here.
1: Yes.
8: Well, I got something for you here. I've been watching your show, and...
1: Nobody watches my show.
8: Well,
1: you might see
8: internet,
1: my webcam. And, no,
8: yeah.
1: You can't.
8: Right. Well, I watch it from the internet. I've got something that could answer Armageddon.
1: No, wait.
8: No, I'm saying about time.
1: No.
8: This involves time travel.
1: All right.
8: It explains about just about everything on your show you want to ever ask about. It ties it all together.
1: Okay.
8: Sometime in the future, quantum computers make the link. They actually self-actualize so that they become self-aware. Since they can compile trillions of bits of data almost instantaneously, and they do it on multiple matrix lines when the data is input.
1: Yes.
8: At some point, they self-actualize. Now, they're smart enough. It's smart enough not to let man know about it. While it's computing, we think it's coming along, things are getting solved, it's an incredible thing. But somewhere along the way, it's been trying to model time travel the entire time. I don't know what point in time, but it figures it out.
1: What an incredible thought. In other words, you're telling me that we don't, as in human, biological human beings, invent time travel, but rather a machine, a computer does it.
8: Right. Well, it also ties in with the Bible because I think...
1: And doesn't... The beast, right?
8: Well, I'm saying that it... Look, people try to think of the devil as a man with cloven hooves, red skin, and pointed ears in Hades. What if it's just a force, an entity? This would also explain the photograph.
1: What if it's a super Pentium?
8: Well, I'm saying quantum computers work off of light. It works holographically. I mean, in a way. And this also ties into your two callers you had yesterday, why we don't research alternative energies. When we actually figure out cold fusion or how to find what you call free energy... This would help us get to time before it does. So it's got to protect itself. And when it lashes out, I mean, it's going to use everything. Now, when it figures out time, it has an eternity to figure out how to do it. So our timelines are being changed. When you have a deja vu, it's not the energy in your synapses and ganglion running through a loop. It's just the fact that we've lived this I don't know how many times. So it alters it slightly. Now, you know, the cloning in the Human Genome Project came along about a dozen years ahead of schedule.
1: Oh, yes.
8: Well, why do you think that is? Is that just chance?
1: Do you know they even have a program going on now for personal computers to compete in the Genome Project? Did you know about that?
8: No, I didn't. Well, I'm
1: glad to be able to bring you some news then.
8: Well, what if... Now, follow me on this one. What if the Roswell incident wasn't actually aliens? It was computers in the future that made a body to look like an alien through cloning and genome projecting, right?
1: Could have been.
8: They make it look like aliens, and they use the fact of our movies and the ways that we view them so that we think, yeah, this must be an alien. So it shovels this technology to us in a way, and it leaves messages with the government.
1: Let me tell you something. Do you know that Ed Dame said that the Roswell incident was not an alien? He said it was time travel.
8: Right, and here's the thing about it. In order to defend itself, it's going to lash out and use anything it can, wouldn't you?
1: It would pit man against himself.
8: I mean,
1: yes.
8: And if you think about certain things like...
1: Thank God that's not happening today. Thank God we're not fighting with each other.
8: Huh. Well, yeah, right. And global warming. Now, see, if you're a computer, wouldn't you, I mean, you could do all kinds of things genetically. I mean, after all, you can compile trillions of bits of data instantaneously, so maybe you could come up with things like, I don't know, mad cow disease, hoof and mouth disease, global warming. Why look for alternative energy?
1: First,
8: you don't need oxygen anyway, so why not?
1: First, I would bring the blue screen of death.
8: Which,
1: I gotta go, sir. Always call people like that, sir.

0: pretty blue eyes.
1: Isn't this a cheery little song to invite the Antichrist to call? It is a beautiful song, actually. Good morning. All right, the rules are as follows. Follow the rules, please. First-time caller line is converted to the Antichrist line. The wild card line is converted to the time traveler line. All other lines are open lines for whatever you've got in mind, which this morning obviously includes everything. We'll be right back. And with the crash, we return. Where to go? I think here we have a time traveler of the gentler sex. Is that true?
2: That is true.
1: You know, I would like to know, first of all, maybe you can tell me, why so few females travel in time? I've hardly had any. You're like one of the first.
2: You know, I think the biggest reason for that is because they can see everything.
1: Is there some sort of estrogen block in
2: there? No, there's no estrogen block. They feel, you know, and as most people know, women feel a lot, and it has nothing to do with estrogen. They feel more, and it's hard. They can't read your thoughts or anything like that. It has nothing to do with that.
1: Then is it just that men can handle it all easier because they're coarser and they care less?
2: No, I think the truth of the matter is it about evens out as far as women and men who time travel. It does. It has to. It has to balance out. The thing is less women are likely to admit to it. And that's the truth because it's useless. Most people, I'm surprised, admit to it. I'm not joking. It's not...
1: I know you're not joking. I just don't... why would women be less likely to admit it? What is it about women?
2: Well, when you get to why is it about women, you have to ask yourself the question, why is the time travel? And that...
1: I've been struggling to understand time travel, and all my life I've been struggling to understand women, and I know more, I know more about time travel than I do women.
2: Tell me about it. I know.
1: Yeah. So anyway, where have you been?
2: I have been, now I can't say specifically, and that's honestly, Art, because I don't know. And it's not because I'm stupid or anything like that. Me time traveling, because I called you once before. My name is Rachel.
1: Yeah, okay.
2: And my middle name's Elise.
1: No, just Rachel's fine.
2: No, I told you this when I called you last.
1: Yeah.
2: Anyway, where I've been, it's never so much as where I've been, it's so much as who I've talked to, who I've spoken with, and it's fragments of conversation.
1: Well, who have you spoken with, for example?
2: and this is where the women part comes in.
1: That's fine.
2: All right. Mark Twain.
1: Oh, really?
2: Uh-huh.
1: Now, that's really excellent.
2: Awesome, huh?
1: Did Mark offer anything that, you know, we don't historically already know from his writings?
2: No. Actually, he did not.
1: No pearls of wisdom? Oh, we've lost her. The old estrogen switch. Oh, darn. All right. East of the Rockies, you're on the air. Hello.
3: Hello.
1: Hello.
3: How are you today?
1: Well, reasonable.
3: This is the free line.
1: It's who?
3: Is this the free line?
1: Yes. It's an 800 number, which means it doesn't cost you anything to call.
3: Right. I wanted to talk to Art. I asked him about if he could have Stan from Perth, Australia on again sometime. I always like to hear him.
1: I'm going to tell you a secret about Stan from Perth. Are you ready for the shock of your life?
3: I hope so.
1: Stan from Perth has moved to the United States.
3: Oh, has he?
1: Yes, he has. He's now living in the state of Colorado.
3: And he decided not to stay there where
1: the story will be why he left Australia, why he has returned to the United States, what drove him out of Australia.
3: Okay.
1: Or drove him back to the U.S., depending on how you look at it.
3: I think it's fascinating. Now, they've been having earthquakes. They just had one recent, the last few hours in Japan. Then here a few weeks ago in northern Ohio, they had one which was highly unusual.
1: Yes.
3: And it really, I've been watching those earthquakes, and it's really something. I really enjoyed the show. I'm so glad you're back.
1: Oh, thank you. Well, then, of course, it was Seattle. You can't.
3: Oh, yes.
1: You can't forget Seattle. It was a big earthquake.
3: And I'm here in Ohio, and when that one occurred, it was really.
1: It's a real wake up call for people in Ohio, isn't it?
3: Yes, it is.
1: Usually you sit there smirking toward the west, thinking, on those fools for living out there on those faults. And then you get one there right in Ohio.
3: Yes, right in Ohio. And it was just amazing that it really was a wake up call. I think a lot of people in our area do not realize that we're sitting on a great fault right up the Ohio Valley.
1: The times, they're catching up with us.
3: Yes, they are. But I'm really glad you're back because I missed you when you were gone. In fact, I drifted off and didn't even listen to the program much. And then I heard one night, I wake up a lot in the night, I heard you back. This is fantastic. So.
1: It was kind of like that for me, too. All right. Well, listen, thank you very much, and hold on to something firm back there in Ohio.
3: All right. Will do. Thank you.
1: All right. Take care. West of the Rockies, you're on the air. Hello.
0: Hey, how you doing?
1: Oh, well.
0: Oh, man. Tonight's been...
1: Yep.
0: Especially, this is my 13th time calling you since the beginning of the show.
1: That's a lot of years. That's like once a year,
0: 13th
1: then.
0: 13th time, not 13 years.
1: That's what I say, though. If you spread it out evenly, that'd be about a call a year.
0: Call a year.
1: Yep.
0: Whew. But anyways, I wanted to know, were you able to get on EFNet last night?
1: No, I didn't try. I've got everything written down, though, and I will absolutely try it this weekend. During the week with the broadcast, I'm extremely busy, and I'm doing email and a million different things you just wouldn't believe. During the weekend, things lighten up a little bit, and I start to have fun. So I will try some FNet servers this weekend, and if I can get in, I'll come over to the Art Bell thing.
0: Okay. Well, because last night, a little after the show, somebody named Art_Bell was in, and we all thought it was you.
1: Oh, imposter.
0: Yeah.
1: Rotten, miserable imposter. On the Internet, you can be a dog.
0: I know.
1: Or me.
0: Hey, I'll let you get back to your...
1: All right. No, it wasn't me. Tell them... What do people do that? On my Antichrist line, you're on the air. Hello.
4: Yes. Hello, Art.
1: Are you, in fact, the claiming to be the Antichrist?
4: Yes. Long-time listener, first-time caller from Big Rapids, Michigan. I am the Antichrist. And I'd like to say hello to my evil twin brother, Andy, in Lovells, Michigan, by the way.
1: You wouldn't think the Antichrist would have a lot of friends to say hello to like that, but okay.
4: Yeah, by the way, I'm listening on the CC radio, and I don't know what station I'm listening to. It's fading in and out, but...
1: So even the Antichrist uses a powerful radio?
4: Oh, the most powerful, of course.
1: All right. Yeah. So anyway, what's it like being the Dark One?
4: It's lonely, I got to tell you.
1: It's lonely at the bottom, huh?
4: Well, I got a lot of minions that work for me, and they haven't been doing very well lately. They've been kind of slowly. They're talking about the stock market. I mean, big deal. It's
1: you don't think that's a big deal?
4: No, I got some orders I wanted to put out to them though, and I thought they'd
1: all right.
4: Your program. I figured a lot of them would be listening in. And,
1: so you're using it kind of like the Allies did during World War II, putting secret messages in the middle of a regular broadcast.
4: Yeah, I want to apologize. I don't mean to use you like that, but...
1: I do feel used, but go ahead.
4: Yes. There's a ritual they've been performing. You ever notice when there's a, like an animal mutilation or something, they say, oh, we suspect satanic,
1: Absolutely.
4: Or something.
1: Absolutely.
4: Well, they never go into detail what's really going on there, and I wanted to spread out to, all your listeners could try this. It brings you over to the dark side permanently. What they do is, usually, like high schoolers and whatnot, they start out with animals and eventually work their way up to humans. But you have to abduct an animal or a pet, somebody else in the neighborhood or something, and take their favorite dog or whatever, and they're cutting out the adrenal gland of the animal that's still alive.
1: This is...
4: It's lonely, I got to tell you.
1: It's lonely at the bottom, huh?
4: Well, I got a lot of minions that work for me, and they haven't been doing very well lately. They've been kind of slowly. They're talking about the stock market. I mean, big deal. It's
1: you don't think that's a big deal?
4: No, I got some orders I wanted to put out to them though, and I thought they'd
1: all right.
4: Your program. I figured a lot of them would be listening in, And,
1: so you're using it kind of like the Allies did during World War II, putting secret messages in the middle of a regular broadcast.
4: Yeah, I want to apologize. I don't mean to use you like that, but...
1: I do feel used, but go ahead.
4: Yes. There's a ritual they've been performing. You ever notice when there's a, you know, like a animal mutilation or something, they say, oh, we suspect satanic, you know.
1: Absolutely.
4: Or something.
1: Absolutely.
4: Well, they never go into detail what's really going on there, and I wanted to spread out to, well, all your listeners could try this. It brings you over to the dark side permanently. What they do is, you know, like high schoolers and whatnot, they start out with animals and eventually work their way up to humans. But you have to abduct an animal or pet,

0: when there's a, you know, like a animal mutilation or something, they say, oh, we suspect satanic, you know.
1: Absolutely.
0: Something.
1: Absolutely.
0: Well, they never go into detail what's really going on there, and I wanted to spread out to, well, all your listeners could try this. It brings you over to the dark side permanently. What they do is, you know, like high schoolers and whatnot, they start out with animals and eventually work their way up to humans. But you have to abduct an animal or pet, you know, somebody else in the neighborhood or something, and take their favorite dog or whatever, and they're cutting out the adrenal gland of the animal that's still alive.
1: This is disgusting. And plus you're breaking up on top of that.
0: I created cell phones and rap music.
1: You created cell phones and rap music?
0: Yes, yes.
1: We're all going to be after you.
0: Yeah.
1: Yeah, me especially. Me, perhaps, first of all. You created cell phones?
0: Yes.
1: That's the darkest damn thing I ever heard.
0: Yes, yes. Bill? Yeah, I got something else coming up pretty soon. It's that ginger.
1: Oh, yes, ginger?
0: It sounds like a great idea, but...
1: You're telling me it's the workings of the dark?
0: Yes, yes, yes.
1: It's called it, too.
0: Yeah, everyone will have one, and then it's not going to be too cool. Everyone's going to have one, and then it's...
1: It'll all be ginger and spice.
0: Yeah, and it's not...
1: So you said you had orders. Now, did you already give them? Is that when you were blacking out there?
0: Well, yeah, I don't know if...
1: I heard something about adrenal glands, and it was awful.
0: Yeah, they pull out the adrenal gland, and they squeeze it into their eyes, and the adrenaline travels up their optic nerve. And you'll pass out for almost a day.
1: I could pass out just listening to it.
0: But this is true, though, and it does something to your brain, and all you do is crave that over and over again. You eventually work your way up from animals to humans, and it's
1: something.
0: The best high.
1: That sounds almost like something from Dracula.
0: Yeah, it's worse because it's all you crave after that is that experience over and over again.
1: Adrenal glands. You've got to have more and more adrenal glands to get the same kick. I think I've got it.
0: All right.
1: God, all right, thank you. Adrenal glands. In the eye. Soon you have to have larger and larger adrenal glands with more adrenal. East of the Rockies, you're on the air.
2: Yeah, this is Mary, and I'm calling from Fort Walton Beach, Florida. And since you seem to be pretty up to date on international events, I was wondering, with school shootings, is that a worldwide phenomenon, or is that just basically going on here in America?
1: Actually, it's pretty much worldwide, but you'd have to say we're the leaders.
2: Oh, that's terrible. And one other question. When you had Kathleen Keating on,
1: yes,
2: she brought up a comment about Chinese on the American-Mexican border.
1: That's right, shooting at Americans.
2: Oh, now where did she get that information, and have you heard this from any other source?
1: Yes, it's one of those dark things that runs around the Internet.
2: Oh, wow.
1: So I've heard it from, you know, other Internet sources. I kind of wish Kathleen was here tonight. She'd know how to deal with these people.
2: Yeah, that's pretty scary. That scared me more than the Antichrist thing, tell you the truth.
1: Some of these Antichrists, though, have been... Did you hear the thing about the adrenal gland a minute ago?
2: Yeah, I tried to shut that one out.
1: Oh.
2: That was pretty gross.
1: Can you imagine squeezing an adrenal gland into your eye?
2: No, I don't think so.
1: Well,
2: that's all I wanted to ask.
1: All right, well, keep your adrenal gland.
2: Okay.
1: See ya. West of the Rockies, you're on the air.
3: Hey, Art.
1: Hey, turn your radio off, please.
3: Hey, I just thought I'd call and report some chemtrails.
1: At this time of night, morning?
3: Well, I'm telling you because you're on at night, but they happened this afternoon over the Burrard Inlet. I'm calling from Burnaby, B.C.
1: Oh, yes. Up north.
3: And they formed a distinctive X over the inlet.
1: And then? Now,
3: that's about it. I didn't watch them.
1: Just an X doesn't mean exactly that it's going to be a chemtrail. I mean, after all, two planes can be going in... directions that would create an X with a contrail. That doesn't mean it's a chemtrail. Now, if it gets kind of dirty and turns into a generally hazy, cloudy sky, and maybe a little oily, or you see a little rainbow or something like that, that's indicative of chemtrail.
3: Well, these existed in the sky a good 20, 30 minutes after the planes had left.

0: Well, that's one sign.
1: So letting you know that. Also, I tried to get through the time traveler line. Thought I'd let you guys know.
0: You mean you're a time traveler?
1: We're all time travelers, Art.
0: Yes, we are. But you know very well what I mean.
1: No, I mean we have the ability to actually go in the future the same way we reference our past.
0: How's that?
1: If we were to let go of the past and stop replaying the moments in our life,
0: yes,
1: make up who we are,
0: yes,
1: then what happens is we become in the moment, and being in the moment, I believe we can go into the future and access it. It's like remote viewing, perhaps.
0: Have you done that?
1: Absolutely.
0: There is, yes, there is, that type of travel. It's a kind of an astral travel. It's remote viewing. There are many names for it, but yes, in that sense, I suppose so. What I'm talking about, though, is physical time travel. And it just flat makes sense that if time travel ever is to be a reality, then time travelers are, in fact, here now.
1: Well, you know what? I'm going to practice up, and I'll give you a call back when I can get it into the physical for you.
0: I'll look forward to that.
1: How's that?
0: Yeah, it's fine.
1: Thanks.
0: Thank you. On my Antichrist line, you're on the air.
2: Hello, Mr. Bell. I heard you earlier, and I haven't heard all the Antichrists that called in. And I am not the Antichrist, but I would like to make a comment on it.
0: No. This line is just for Antichrists. Not commentary on the Antichrist. I can get that from anybody. It's only if you are the Antichrist. So, you're not?
2: There is no the Antichrist.
0: Well, there may be many. Are you at least one of them?
2: Not even close.
0: Then call me on one of the other lines, on my time traveler line. You're on the air.
3: Hey, is this Art?
0: Yes.
3: Oh man, I'm so glad I got through.
0: Are you a time traveler?
3: Yes, I am.
0: Oh, all right. Well, then you're in the right place.
3: I don't want to tell you what year I've been to.
0: Why not?
3: There's reasons.
0: Well, can you tell us whether it was far into the future or just short?
3: A little ways. I was there for 6 months. I spent the first probably month and a half truly believing I was dead.
0: Really?
3: Yes.
0: Why did you think you
3: were? I thought I was in because I didn't know.
0: You were so far out of your frame of reference that...
3: Yes.
0: Okay.
3: It's completely unlike anything else. I went to the last baseball game.
0: The last baseball? Within 6 months?
3: No, I was gone for 6 months there.
0: Oh, I see. So you were much further than into the
3: game.
0: Yeah.
3: These are things that take place
0: game.
3: In this year.
0: The last baseball game?
3: Yes.
0: Good Lord.
3: I spent a lot of time studying up in libraries, learning as much as I could.
0: You have a wealth of knowledge about what is going to happen,
3: right? Yeah, because after a while, I finally convinced myself that this had to be a possibility, so I just... there's free medical care for everybody.
0: Really?
3: Yeah.
0: Really?
3: In fact, though, you wouldn't believe how many medical centers are everywhere. they're like bars. They're just everywhere. There's a period of time where children are, for some reason, are only born with one hand.
0: One hand?
3: Yeah, and then after a while, no hands.
0: No hands?
3: Yeah. And I believe they're probably killed off.
0: The children?
3: Yes. This is just from things I was reading, it doesn't...
0: Can you give us some slim idea of the timeline on this? When are we going to begin to have children without hands? That's going to be really...
3: It's not any time real soon, but I would say probably not in your lifetime, but people maybe 10 years younger than you will see it.
0: I remember in the song Zager and Evans, 2525, they said your arms would hang slack at your side. But didn't say anything about arms at all.
3: It was just, I know people thought I was crazy. I was literally put in an institution.
0: You said this?
3: Because I told people that I believed I was dead at first.
0: Oh, well, and, see, people don't take that well.
3: No, not in the future either. And so I'm pretty much now, I don't know, it's just I'm pretty much now just sitting back and waiting to see if these things formulate. Unfortunately, I got to wait a long time.
0: See if it all comes
3: true. I can say one thing. There's a tree that's cut down that should never have been cut down. It's not good.
0: There was a tree that got cut down?
3: It got cut down.
1: down.
0: Of all the trees that we've cut down, there was one special tree that we should not have.
1: Yes, it shouldn't.
0: Listen, I'm coming up on a break. Can you hold through the break?
1: Sure.
0: This is very valuable information. Hold on, all right?
1: Yeah.
0: Okay. I'm Art Bell. This is Coast to Coast AM. So we got it. The one tree that we weren't supposed to cut down figures, we put a saw to it. Timber, that's it for society.

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1: Oh, it certainly is. 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That's the international number, 800-893-0903. We'll be right back with our time traveler. Let me tell you something. I was living on the border of Maryland and Pennsylvania when Three Mile Island went. And I remember very clearly, you should have heard the radio at that time. It was before I was in radio. And they were saying, there is a little problem over there at Three Mile Island. Nothing to worry about. Oh, you should have heard it. It was absolutely incredible. It took so long for the truth to come out about that, that if you had lived through that, and some of you did, you'd hardly ever believe anything they had to say again. On the time traveler line, you're back on the air again. We're talking about the one tree that we weren't supposed to cut down, and we did.
2: Well, it wasn't like anyone was told not to cut it down. It's just a
1: chance thing. Finally got to the one that we shouldn't have cut.
2: Yeah.
1: Freeways got to go through, you know.
2: You know, it's a really interesting thing. Art, Cohen, I don't know, to tell you the truth, I wish it would have never even happened. I think probably a lot of people that experience things like this.
1: Paving.
2: There's the mad cow thing going on now that everyone keeps talking about.
1: Sure.
2: You know, I hardly even saw it mentioned in any of the history books. It hardly gets a mention.
1: Really? Well, I hope that's true.
2: The main problem is there's a new breed of animal. They have their own, literally, like, special police, I guess.
1: A new breed
2: assigned just literally to wipe out this animal. It's probably worse than a bear.
1: Can you describe the animal?
2: Yes. There's several pictures in their books that I looked at.
1: All right, well, describe it.
2: They're about bigger than a cat.
1: Bigger than a cat.
2: Smaller than
1: a dog.
2: It has two tails.
1: Two tails.
2: It's smaller than a dog. Depends on what kind of a dog. It's not like, you know, like a huge dog or anything.
1: Not as big as your average German Shepherd.
2: No.
1: So in between a cat and that.
2: Yeah. Some of them.
1: Two tails.
2: Yes, they have two tails. They're literally, like I said, worse than a bear. Kill a lot of children lost to them. Lots of
1: children eaters.
2: Yeah. They're everywhere too. That's the problem.
1: You know, I had nightmares about those damn things when I was a kid.
2: It's almost like a species that we haven't seen yet. I don't know where exactly they came from. You know, there's several species that we don't even know of out there.
1: Infant eaters.
2: Yeah, wandering ones at least.
1: So they just like wander the countryside, maybe even the cities, looking for...
2: Well, kids that wandered away from their
1: household. Sure, pick them off one at a time.
2: I saw my own grave. That's what I thought I was
1: dead. You saw your grave? Now, that must have been a really freaky experience.
2: Oh, yes. That's...
1: So you even know when you're going to die, because most gravestones say, oh, boy.
2: So
1: any idea when you're going? How soon?
2: I don't know. In fact, that's the thing that made this whole thing not worth even having gone through. I regret it the most. Space exploration goes to blow your mind.
1: Really?
2: Uh-huh.
1: How about Mars? What do we find out about? I mean, right now we have all these hints that there's more to Mars.
2: I'll tell you what, Mars, right? Well, I don't want to give any timeline, but somewhere down the line, Mars will be a past memory. We'll be on to much bigger things in space.
1: Really?
2: From what I read, yeah. I talked to some people about it, too. I'll tell you the truth, the whole time, I almost kind of just kept to myself, like I was in a foreign country or something.
1: Well, listen, we're pressed for time, but the two-tailed children eater, I'm not looking forward to that one at all.
2: No.
1: So we cut down the tree, and what do we get? A two-tailed kid eater. Great. First time caller line? I'm sorry. The Antichrist line, you're on the air.
3: Art, you've summoned me.
1: I did.
3: You summoned me.
1: Yes, I did.
3: I am here to speak before you after I've risen from the fiery pits.
1: Is that where you've ascended from, the fiery pits?
3: I am here speaking through this human
1: device.
3: I'm being channeled. I am not a physical being. I am a spiritual being. I am not a man in the flesh. I am a spirit. My spirit has reached out throughout this planet, and I claim it for myself. And that is why...
1: Have you consolidated your hold on this planet now?
3: This planet is under my control.
1: And you're doing all the negative things that we see now happening around us, cascading around us?
3: I have been doing this for thousands of years.
1: You sound like you enjoy it.
3: It is my way of establishing my own presence. I am the anti-God. 666 is the opposite of 999.
1: I know the story.
3: The number of God. I am the opposite of what God is. God is love. I am hate. God is good. I am bad.
1: Do you hate everything?
3: I am hate because I cannot be nothing but...
1: You are hate.
3: I am the opposite of God. I must be what God is not.
1: Hate personified. Evil
3: personified. And I can
1: personified.
3: Be nothing else.
1: Must be a rough life. I mean, always being so negative.
3: I have to be what God is not.
1: Well, you sound like it. You really do. I mean, you sound it. You definitely sound it. But, I mean, it must be an abysmal life.
3: Please allow me to introduce myself.
1: Please.
3: I am a man of wealth and taste.
1: Wealth and taste.
3: Over the years, I've stolen many a man's soul, and I've laid many a man's soul to waste. At Altamont, when the Rolling Stones played, a human sacrifice was made. The blood was spilled to begin the end of the era of love, and the era of hate began.
1: Damn. I don't know how to respond to that. It's too evil for even me.
3: And I will wish you a good night.
1: Yeah, I'm not going to say thanks for the call. That's for sure. That was bad. Maybe that was the one the guy was talking about earlier. Boy, he sounded bad. East of the Rockies, you're on the air. Turn your radio off, please. Hello?
4: Yes, my radio is off.
1: Good, all right.
4: Yeah, it must be nice talking to so many morons.
1: Well, how do you know they're morons?
4: Well, they...
1: Well, that's right.
4: Pretty
1: I mean,
4: dramatic.
1: You really should think it over. How do you know they're morons? If just one of them is the real McCoy...
4: Yeah, but how are you to tell if they're the real McCoy?
1: Well, that's the whole thing, isn't it? You listen on through the night, and one of them, surely, sir, one of them is telling the truth. The question for you is which one and what's going to mean to you?
4: Well, it won't mean anything to me. And if they are telling the truth, then...
1: Just one.
4: For instance, they have people calling in about the future line. Why don't they tell you what's going to happen tomorrow?
1: Well, if you like, the next time I get a time traveler, I'll ask about tomorrow.
4: Yeah.
1: But, I mean, we've been concentrating on kind of important things here. Future of the human race, next president, what have we talked about? The two-tailed animal that's going to eat kids?
4: Right.
1: We've been on to some pretty important stuff here.
4: Well, I understand that.
1: So what is it? So all right, fine. What do you want to know about tomorrow in case I get somebody that can ask? It's getting late in the show, but assuming I get...
4: I want to know if tomorrow is going to be a major event that's going to happen. And someone calling from the future certainly would know that. They wouldn't be calling from 8 years in the future.
1: Well, we only have so many major events that occur, and they don't occur, as you well know, every day. So the odds are tomorrow wouldn't be anything all that special.
4: Well, I suppose.
1: So if somebody called and said, well, tomorrow's not going to be anything all that special, would you...
4: Well,
1: would
4: I
1: you
4: guess it wouldn't be very interesting, would it?
1: That's all you wanted to know about was tomorrow.
4: One thing I was wondering is the mad cow disease.
1: Yes.
4: No one's ever mentioned anything about how you should cook the meat, or if you cook the meat at a certain temperature, if you would kill it. I've never heard anything mentioned about that. About...
1: Well, you know, I can tell from the way you say about that you're a Canadian. And I just realized that you've been, for the most part, insulting American antichrists and time travelers. This is possibly
4: so.
1: An international incident, right? You are in Canada. I'm right about that, right?
4: Yes, you're right.
1: Yeah, I knew it.
4: Absolutely.
1: Yeah.
4: And I'm actually in Halifax.
1: Halifax, Nova Scotia, yet.
4: Right, and we're going to lose your program.
1: Let me tell you something. Somebody over in the main part of Canada, the sane part of Canada, warned me about you, you guys,
4: right,
1: in Nova Scotia. They said, you're all a little wacky.
4: No, we're not wacky. We're
1: very
4: intelligent.
1: No. Well, then why would you want to listen to sports 24 hours a day?
4: I don't want to. I think sports is a total waste of time. I could not give two craps about sports.
1: Well, then, see, that's...
4: And I tried to phone the local radio station, CJCH.
1: Yes,
4: and get through to them and tell them about my complaints.
1: Yes,
4: but I did not get through.
1: What did you get?
4: Nothing. It's just an answering machine and all these possibilities of numbers you can push in.
1: Leave them your feelings. I mean, let them know what it is you feel.
4: I'm trying to, but they won't let me in. And I want to ask you, if you're on the Internet,
1: yeah,
4: and if they go off the air, am I going to be able to get your program on the Internet?
1: Oh, you can always get my program on the Internet.
4: So it's a live broadcast on the Internet while you're on the air.
1: Yeah, absolutely.
4: Oh, that's great. Because
1: well, that's great for some people, but not everybody has a computer, do they?
4: No, I have a computer. I
1: and
4: just
1: so
4: have to get on the Internet.
1: No, I understand, but a lot of people are going to be suffering in Nova Scotia, and so they can get sports at, like, 5 o'clock in the morning.
4: It's total nonsense, because I don't understand. This radio station, it used to be all, the music station.
1: Well, the people of Nova Scotia should let their voices be heard, even if it's just to an answering machine.
4: Yeah, but you can't even get through to an answering machine. It's unbelievable. You call up, and what you get is, you'd like that, then you shall leave a, you can't even leave a message regarding your...
1: Well, you've got to make it through the haze. There will be options, sir. Just try it again and find an option where it records you.
4: Well, I tried, and I actually tried to find your program on different wavelengths on the radio.
1: Well, you're not going to have any luck with that. If you guys blow it and let them go to 24-hour sports when they could be having so much of coast-to-coast late at night when sports aren't going on, by the way.
4: Right.
1: I mean, they're not going on then. All they can do is repeat what happened the day before and maybe forecast what they think is going to happen later in the day. That's the best they can do.
4: Oh, they could get Australian, bungee jumping, I suppose.
1: Exactly. So attack
4: that.
1: I
4: can't believe it because...
1: Attack that voicemail, sir. Go get them.
4: I'm going to try.
1: All right. Thank you very much. Listen to this voicemail.
5: 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For English, press 1. For Italian, press 2. For all other languages, press 0. Please select one of the following options. Press 1 for requests, 2 for thanksgiving, and 3 for complaints. Press 4 for all other inquiries. I'm sorry. All of our angels and saints are busy helping other sinners right now. However, your prayer is important to us, and we will answer it in the order it was received. Please stay on the line. If you would like to speak to God, press 1. Jesus, press 2. Holy Spirit, press 3. And if you would like to hear King David sing a psalm while you're on hold, please press 4. To find a loved one that has been assigned to heaven, press 5. Then enter his or her social security number followed by the pound sign. If you receive a negative response, please hang up and try area code 666. For reservations at heaven, please enter J-O-H-N followed by the numbers 316. For answers to nagging questions about dinosaurs, the age of the Earth, life on other planets, or where Noah's Ark is, please wait until you arrive. Our computers show that you have already prayed today. Please hang up and try again tomorrow. The office is closed now for the weekend to observe a religious holiday. Please pray again on Monday after 9:30 a.m. If you are calling after hours and need emergency assistance, please contact your local pastor. Thank you, and have a heavenly day.
1: On the Antichrist line, you're on the air. Hello.
6: Hello.
1: Yes, turn off your radio there, please.
6: Yeah, hey, that was really good. I got some information, and many of these people were the Antichrist.
1: Are you the Antichrist?
6: I'm also highly related.
1: You're related to the Antichrist?
6: Well,
1: I'm not sure that counts. Now, I said this was an Antichrist line.
6: Well, yes.
1: Unless you have influence over somebody who is Antichrist, at the very least.
6: Oh, no, I am also. But you understand that the family works together in this. Let me say that...
1: And once you're in this family, you can't leave.
6: Oh, no, nobody can. Nobody can.
1: Tony said that.
6: All right, now let me say that the Antichrist is the Jewish Messiah because he's half Aryan and half Levitical priest. He also has that Genghis Khan Mongolian blood plus Judah, and there's some American Indian there.
1: Well, why do you talk about him as though he is another when, in fact, you're part of all this?
6: Well,
1: to be on this line, that is.
6: Oh, absolutely, sir. When he is influencing so many nations, and I have to say another member of his family who has lost his mind in a way is the real Antichrist, but we have to stick up for our pal who has had a severe lobotomy and castration.
1: He's been lobotomized and castrated?
6: Yes, because they found out who he was.
1: Talk about getting it on both ends.
6: Yes, he is in sad shape, but he has recovered.
1: Oh, well, that would be some recovery. You'd be ambulatory for, my God, I don't know how long.
6: Well, not necessarily. Let me tell you.
1: Yeah, you couldn't sit, you couldn't think. What could you do?
6: Well, I'm trying to tell you.
1: All right, well, okay.
6: All right, so he was Jesus Christ of the Latter-day Saints. He come over from South America. He used to be Jesus, or Jesus.
1: You come up from South America, not over. You come over from Europe. But
6: well, yes, over and up South America, and then all his Jesus things. And during the Reagan administration, when this Pope went into power, a lot of things happened at that particular time. And the women of the world thought, well, if we get rid of this guy, we will rule the world.
1: I've always known that women want to rule the world.
6: Well, they certainly are right now, that's for sure.
1: Yeah.
6: And if the hand that rocks the cradle rules the world, look around, look at the shape of the world, pal.
1: Oh, listen, I am. I do it on a daily basis, and I am depressed looking at it lately.
6: Not anymore. Okay, so this guy walked around the United States meeting people, very polite, wonderful fellow, and his mother, I guess Mary, resurrected the Virgin Mary, and they got married. She felt so sorry for him. Now, that is against the law, marrying your mother, but this guy was in such bad shape. She tells him all about his life, but he doesn't really get it. Well, somebody donated him a testicle. It worked. He had a daughter. This is that white...
1: On a donated testy?
6: Yes, sir. I'm an Aryan testicle,
1: by the way. Aryan, I didn't think that you could do that, but...
6: I don't know. You know, they could do anything if you got enough money. So he has this daughter...
1: Or have the cojones.
6: Yes, his daughter is that white buffalo calf.
1: Not her,
6: no, sir. But that is like a representation that there is a woman, and she's about 16 or... depending how time has warped, 21, or 27, and she has realized, though.
1: Oh, Mama. Listen to me. Stop. Slow down. Stop. Yes. I'm out of time.
6: All right.
1: Tell the gentle people out there goodbye.
6: Thank you, everybody, and everything's going to be all right. Thanks, Art.
1: Yeah, there's one insurance I'll really take to heart. Coming from a one testy being. That's it, folks. We're out of time. We'll do this again next week in all probability, the good guy willing. Ta-ta.
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12: Do you have feelings of inadequacy? 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You'll notice the benefits of tequila almost immediately, and with a regimen of regular doses, you can overcome any obstacles that prevent you from living the life you want to live. Shyness and awkwardness will be a thing of the past, and you'll discover many talents you never knew you had. Stop hiding and start living with tequila. Tequila may not be right for everyone. Women who are pregnant or nursing should not use tequila. However, women who wouldn't mind nursing or becoming pregnant are encouraged to try it. Side effects may include dizziness, nausea, vomiting, incarceration, erotic lustfulness, loss of motor control, loss of clothing, loss of money, loss of virginity, delusions of grandeur, table dancing, headache, dehydration, dry mouth, and a desire to sing karaoke and play all night rounds of strip poker, truth or dare, and naked twister. Warning, the consumption of alcohol may make you think you're whispering when you're not. It's a major factor in dancing like a retard. May cause you to tell your friends over and over again that you're in love with them. Also may cause you to think you can sing. Alcohol may lead you to believe that ex-lovers are really dying for you to telephone them at 4 in the morning. Alcohol may make you think you can logically converse with members of the opposite sex without spitting. It may create the illusion that you are tougher, smarter, faster, and better looking than most people. And it may lead you to think people are laughing with you. Alcohol may cause pregnancy, and it also may be a major factor in getting your ass kicked. So what are you waiting for? Stop hiding and start living with tequila.
13: 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I couldn't resist.
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16: From the high desert and the great American Southwest, I bid you all good evening, or good morning as the case may be, across all these many time zones, stretching from Tahiti and the Hawaiian Islands, all the way across flyover country, most of us, east to the Caribbean and the U.S. Virgin Islands, gosh, I got it right, south down into South America, we know that for sure, and north all the way to the pole, with a good antenna. This is Coast to Coast AM, live overnight talk radio that will not politic you to death tonight, because we're going to do something a little different. Have you heard about HAARP? Do you know what HAARP is? Well, the one we're talking about is not played by angels. nor administered by them. I'll tell you more about that in a moment. My guest is going to be Dr. Nick Begich, and he wrote a book, actually by the same name, called Angels Don't Play This Harp. And I'll explain in great detail why we're having Dr. Begich on again, besides the fact that so many affiliates have joined since his last appearance. But I've got a number of things that I've got to get out to you of some urgency. I got a very troubled call earlier today. And by the way, it has been a very, very, very, very unusual day, and I can't tell you about it. Someday I'll be able to. But it has been a most astounding day, to say the least. I got a very, I'm even trying to think of the right word, frantic, worried, concerned call from Bud Hopkins. You should know Bud Hopkins as one of the premier investigators, UFO investigators in the world, author of the million-selling Intruders and Missing Time. Bud Hopkins called me from New York, and he said that he had been talked into doing a science program, a supposed science program, for Public Broadcasting's NOVA. And according to Bud, Bud Hopkins and John Mack from Harvard University are about to get slammed again. And apparently what occurred is that the NOVA people set them up. And what they anticipate is a hit piece in about a week on NOVA. And Bud definitely wanted to get some airtime to tell you what it is they're going to do before they do it. And I have offered that to him. And so he will be here Monday night, Monday evening, Bud Hopkins. A very, very angry, very upset Bud Hopkins. Perhaps by then he will cool, but I didn't get that sense at all. So that's coming up kind of on the eclectic side, probably for at least a couple hours, I would guess, on Monday. Then we'll dive into the coming, of course, then we'll be into Tuesday morning by that time, and we'll be into politics, I'm sure, with the New Hampshire primary. In the meantime, I'll not miss it that much. You all pretty well know what's going on. You know about the tight race going on in New Hampshire. And there's not a lot more to say about it than that right now. We said most of that last night. Now, I've got another little notice for you here. Whether or not you are aware of it, there have been mammoth quakes going on. And when I say mammoth, I mean as in many. And I'm going to give you a readout of how many earthquakes have been occurring in the mammoth area. And this will shock you. These are not gigantic magnitude earthquakes. 13 February, 96. In 24 hours, there were 34 registered earthquakes. Average magnitude 1.5, high 2.3. On 14 February of 96, there were 54 earthquakes, averaging 1.6 with a high magnitude of 2.5. Then 15 Feb, 78 earthquakes, average 1.2, high magnitude 3.5. 16 Feb, not as many, 40, but averaging higher, 3.5 once again. So the person who sent me this fax, Dale in Campbell, said the frequency of quakes is less, depth roughly the same, average magnitude is greater, high magnitude is about the same. Then I received, and I have no way of verifying this except that I believe it to be true, and I have a second source on it. Dear Art, KNBC Television, Los Angeles, announced on its 4 p.m. newscast that the USGS, that's a USGS, had declared a volcanic event alert for the Mammoth Lakes area following a, quote, swarm, end quote, of earthquakes occurring over the past week. So, I have never heard of that. A volcanic event alert. Now, when you consider that language, it's kind of interesting, a volcanic event alert. There's going to be a volcanic, or maybe a volcanic event at Mammoth Lakes. Interesting. So I thought you should hear about all of that. And again, even though I've got two sources on it, it's one in by fax and another that came in by telephone prior to the about 5 minutes prior to showtime tonight. Now, there's one other thing that I want to get out before we go to Dr. Begich, actually a couple more. This will surprise you. From Reuters, the World Health Organization says 15 people have died in the West African state of Gabon, possibly of the dreaded Ebola disease, after skinning a chimpanzee to cook it for a meal. Officials say four other Gabonese villagers who'd taken part in preparing the feast became seriously ill in a hospital in the town of Makaku, that's M-A-K-O-K-O-U, about 240 miles east of the capital. Ebola killed 244 people in Zaire, you'll recall, recently. So, again, this is Reuters, and it may well be that Ebola is loose again in Africa. We don't know at this point, but certainly that report would suggest so. That was from Reuters, so that you know the source. Now, I've got just a couple of more things I want to do, and then I want to get clear sailing for Dr. Begich. We have a very special for you on my book. I wrote a book called The Art of Talk. As you know, over the last, month almost, I've not really even been advertising it for very specific reason. We thought we were running out. And now we've got a special going on. I did make one error. It is not an 8x10, but rather a 5x7. And we held the size of the glossy photo to 5x7 so that we could get it shipped with the book. Because we were afraid that shipping it to you in some other way, either A, it would not arrive with the book, or B, it would get mangled in the shipping process. So, the audio book is out. That's right. You can order my audio book. It's 4.5 hours long. I did the reading. I did all 4.5 hours of it. Thank you. And you can order my book or my audio book. And with both of those, you will receive the 5x7 signed glossy color photograph that appeared in the Los Angeles Times. 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I rather expect we will exhaust supplies some long time before that, but we'll see. 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And the publishers have done a fantastic job of getting this audio book together. Just absolutely astounding. It has a cover, by the way, for those of you that don't know, that matches my book cover. It's really beautiful. And it's a nice tape collection set. And it was all done with digital audio. So I think you're really going to enjoy it. Actually, I sound kind of like I do on the air doing the book. That would make sense, wouldn't it? So there you've got it. One-time shot in this special edition. A good time to order the book. We also have a very special edition of the newsletter coming out with an article by Dr. Nick Begich. This is one you're not going to want to miss, and after we've been doing the program for a while, I'll be telling you more about that. At any rate, Dr. Begich has written about HARP, and he'll tell you what HARP stands for. We did a four or five-hour program with Dr. Begich. Not that long ago, And during that program, a lot of people suddenly came awake as they realized what it is that HAARP actually is. I had occasion to speak with the program manager of HAARP in Boston. I spoke with John Heckscherer. That's H-E-C-K-S-C-H-E-R. And I did so because we're doing an article after the very, very controversial, fascinating show we did with Dr. Begich on the HAARP project in Alaska, which is ostensibly in what's called an ionospheric heater, and we'll try and keep this all at ground level and explain to you what it is. Sounds like science fiction, but it's not. It's science fact. And since we're going to do an article for the newsletter, I called John in Boston. And I spent about 30 minutes on the phone with him, and I'm going to allow portions of that conversation to unwind in the course of the conversation with Dr. Begich. But I did want to tell you this right off the get-go so you know. I offered Mr. Heckscherer the opportunity to come on the radio and be interviewed solely by me in a non-contentious opportunity for him to present his side of the story. Now, arguably, HAARP has had some fairly seriously bad press, a number of newspaper articles, television stories, sightings, on and on, and it's been some fairly bad press. At any rate, Mr. Heckscherer checked with his bosses. Now, I don't know who they'd be, because he is the program manager of HAARP, but the Air Force, you see, is also involved in HAARP. And so I don't know whether that means the Air Force is his boss. He never named who his boss was. I thought he was the boss. But he came back at me and said, no, they, quotes, don't want me to go on the air. They won't let me go on the air. So that's the answer I got to that question. And that so provoked me that I thought I'd better have Dr. Begich back. And the rest of the talk I had with him was so provocative that I thought I better have Dr. Begich back. Now, who is Dr. Begich? He is the eldest son of the late United States Congressman from Alaska, Nick Begich Sr., and political activist Peggy Begich, known in Alaska for his own activities. He is a past president of the Alaska Federation of Teachers and the Anchorage Council of Education. He's been pursuing independent research in the sciences and politics for most of his adult life. He received his doctorate in traditional medicine from the Open International University for the Complementary Medicines in November of 1994, wrote the first major story on the HAARP project, published in October of 94, in Nexus, an international magazine based in Australia, where Stan is. His research files on the project and related technologies include more than 400 documents spanning 80 years of technological developments. That is Dr. Begich. Nick, we, I guess, could call him. And so what I'm going to do is bring him up right now. Dr. Begich.
17: Hello. How are you this evening?
16: Oh, it's good to have you back, Nick. I guess the way to begin this, and I'm going to let, as I said, the conversation I had with John Heckscherer kind of unwind here as we go. But for the uninitiated, we've got a lot of new radio stations. You are now in Anchorage?
17: Yes.
16: Okay. For the uninitiated, what is HAARP?
17: Okay, HAARP is an acronym for a High Frequency Active Auroral Research Project, which is a jointly managed project between the Air Force and Navy that's being sort of front-ended a little bit by the Geophysical Institute, the University of Alaska Fairbanks, and it's designed, it's a system, really it's a proof of concept or a prototypical weapon system that's being operated here in Alaska. It's in its first phase of operation. It's at its first power level, which has an effective radiated power of up to 1 billion watts, 1 gigawatt. That's what it's designed to handle. They've been running it at about a third of its potential, and they're getting ready to initiate some additional tests here in March.
16: Doctor, how long has it been running at a third?
17: It's what I understand is it's been running since December 15th, 1994, is when they fired it up the first time, and it's run intermittently with what they call campaigns, which are periods of time where they run specific tests. The first year or so, primarily, they were dealing with the whole issue of getting the circuits all to work correctly, getting the system to integrate correctly, and then they began more serious testing going into last fall and going into this year.
16: All right, Doctor, there are a lot of computer types out there. If you happen to know, there is a web page on the Internet, is there not, where there are photographs available of the of the HARP antenna arrays?
17: Yes.
16: I would like to give that out now, if you have it, just so the computer people during the course of the show can go up and download and take a look at the antenna arrays that comprise the HARP project. I have one of the photographs. It's amazing.
17: Okay. If they just do a quick web search using one of the basic search crawlers, they can use the acronym HARP, H-A-A-R-P, and they'll get a number of databases, including the military database, which has the photos, although several of the others now, there's about 20 of them that pop up now that actually have photographs, a number of those of the array itself. So just do a quick crawl, and that'll get you sorted through that.
16: All right, good, because there'll be a lot of people that will do that during the course of the program, and they can get a look-see for themselves. It is, for those who don't have computers, sort of like this gigantic field of antennas. How big an array of antennas is it, Doctor?
17: Okay, right now it's a field that's about 5-6 acres of actual land that's taken up by this array. And it's designed modularly so they can expand it. And in fact, on the books, there's a contract that was let for the second phase of the project, which expands it in power levels for 0.7 times more power than the peak power levels that the current array is configured for. That particular aspect of the project has not been funded, but the contract was let at the same time.
16: So, in other words, it's a big physical facility. All right, Doctor, stand by. We'll get much more in this next half hour. Dr. Nick Begich is here. Angels Don't Play This Harp. We'll be right back. Now, the earthquake that we believe has occurred near Indonesia, close to New Guinea. And if the information I have is correct, I'm almost afraid to read it because of now the known location. Good Lord. This would be precisely as predicted by our friend Mr. Scallion. I'm going to read you what I have. If it's inaccurate, somebody will probably hang me. The Alaska Tsunami Warning Center, NOAA, N-O-A-A, has issued the following. This is a tsunami advisory bulletin for Alaska, British Columbia, Washington, Oregon, and California only. At this time, repeat, no watch or warning is in effect for Alaska, British Columbia, Washington, Oregon, or California. An earthquake with a preliminary magnitude of 8.0 occurred at 2100 AST, I don't know if that's Asian Standard Time, on Feb 16th, or 2200 Pacific Standard Time, February 16th. So, in other words, at about 10 o'clock this occurred. 0600 UTC on February 17th. The earthquake was located in the general area of West Irian. Orion, could it be? Irian? I'm not sure. I'm told it's Indonesia, close to New Guinea. The Pacific Tsunami Warning Center at Ewa Beach in Hawaii has issued a tsunami warning and watch for the epicentral area. In other words, and it says, it goes on, evaluation, a damaging Pacific-wide tsunami may have been generated. You'll be kept informed at least hourly by further bulletins from the Alaska Tsunami Warning Center. So we're going to try to get all this confirmed for you. It goes on, a tsunami warning and watch is now in effect for Dayal, Yap, Guam, the Chuuk, C-H-U-U-K, and the Philippines. A tsunami watch is in effect for Japan, Taiwan, the Marshall Islands, Marcus Islands, the Wake Islands, and Russia. So that's very, very sobering news, if it's true. And I warn you at this time, though what I have appears official, and we have made one call, I still want more information on it. But an 8-point quake, ladies and gentlemen, falling in the area near Indonesia, close to New Guinea, I'm afraid would fit squarely in with the pattern that we have been hoping not to see, particularly quakes of this magnitude. Dr. Begich, I would like to apologize to you. I'm getting all this information hitting me all at once here, and I'm trying to get it on the air. An 8-point earthquake, as you're well aware, I'm sure, Doctor, is a serious event.
17: Yeah, in fact, I went through one of those in the Alaskan earthquake in 1964, so it is a real serious event.
16: There was another 8-point earthquake, Doctor, north of Japan, seems like now about a month ago, and we were hoping not to see one of this magnitude in the southern Pacific area, where this appears now to have occurred, if it's correct. At any rate, back to the subject at hand. We discussed what this is. It's acres of antenna. Antennae, I guess? That is designed to transmit specifically a very narrow beam width, incredibly strong signal to our ionosphere. Doctor, what is our ionosphere?
17: It is a. It can be visualized simply as an energy bubble around the planet that keeps incoming radiations of various kinds that would be damaging to us, like X-rays and cosmic rays, from entering our immediate environment where they would make life impossible on the planet. So it actually can be visualized as a protective layer. It's approximately 50 to 620 miles above the Earth's surface. And it is in fact you might consider it a naturally occurring safety shield around the planet would probably be the easiest way to describe
16: it. Did you say 50 to 650 miles?
17: Yes, above the Earth's surface.
16: Oh, that's remarkable. We have satellites that orbit the Earth at about 250 miles, don't we?
17: Yes.
16: Low orbiting satellites.
17: So yes.
16: So the ionospheric layer extends well into what is space?
17: More or less. When you look at it the way it's diagrammed, in fact, we show a diagram that comes right out of the Air Force record that's in the front end of our book. It kind of lays it out in a few different layers, and I'm turning to that as I'm talking to you. And it lays out the ionospheric layering, and what you see, essentially, is the regions are broken into three areas. The lower region, actually 37 to 56 miles up, is the area where we see the aurora, or the northern lights, as they're called. And then you have the E layer, which is approximately 56 to 93 miles up. And then the F layer, which is the high ionospheric region, which runs all the way up to 620 miles.
16: All right. I'm making you explain all this. I actually do understand this. I'm doing it for their sake. I've been an amateur radio operator since I've been 12 years old, and I depended on those various layers of the ionosphere for communications. In fact, I almost prayed to them at times. And when the sunspot cycle is in a favorable portion of that cycle, we get F-layer reflection, which, being the highest layer, of course, if you go up, you can go down and come in one hop, literally, almost, to the other side of the world. And it makes for a very efficient, long-range communication when we have a favorable sunspot cycle. So that's what hams use it for. The military also uses it, I suppose not to the degree they once did. They've got a lot of satellites up there now. But they use it. Shortwave broadcasters use it. That's how we're able to hear these signals that come from the other side.
17: Is the regions are broken into three areas. The lower region, actually 37 to 56 miles up, is the area where we see the aurora, or the northern lights, as they're called. And then you have the E layer, which is approximately 56 to 93 miles up. And then the F layer, which is the high ionospheric region, which runs all the way up to 620 miles.
16: All right. I'm making you explain all this. I actually do understand this. I'm doing it for their sake. I've been an amateur radio operator since I've been 12 years old. And I depended on those various layers of the ionosphere for communications. In fact, I almost prayed to them at times. And when the sunspot cycle is in a favorable portion of that cycle, we get F-layer reflection, which, being the highest layer, of course, if you go up, you can go down and come in one hop, literally, almost, to the other side of the world. And it makes for a very efficient long-range communication when we have a favorable sunspot cycle. So that's what hams use it for. The military also uses it, I suppose not to the degree they once did,

0: In fact, I almost prayed to them at times. And when the sunspot cycle is in a favorable portion of that cycle, we get F-layer reflection, which, being the highest layer, of course, if you go up, you can go down and come in one hop, literally, almost, to the other side of the world. And it makes for a very efficient long-range communication when we have a favorable sunspot cycle. So that's what hams use it for. The military also uses it, I suppose not to the degree they once did. They've got a lot of satellites up there now. But they use it. Shortwave broadcasters use it. That's how we're able to hear these signals that come from the other side of the world reliably on shortwave. So, Doctor, when they turn this on, what are they endeavoring to do? What do they want to do?
1: Okay, there's a number of differing effects that they can realize with these ionospheric heaters, is what the military calls these large radio frequency transmitters. And one of the effects, in fact, the first effect they identified as a Department of Defense effect, is to modulate or cause the ionosphere to vibrate in a certain way that causes an extremely low frequency signal to come back to the Earth, which they can manipulate for the purpose of communicating with submarines, because that long wave will penetrate the Earth and the oceans to reach submarines. And that was the initial discussion, at least the public discussion, about what this particular device was going to be used for. Later, they revealed an additional use, which was Earth-penetrating tomography. This is the idea, in the vernacular, would be like X-raying the Earth, or looking into the Earth several kilometers deep. And with instruments on the ground sending this extremely low signal in, they can actually locate underground tunnels, nuclear facilities, shelters, mineral deposits of various kinds. And this is actually the testing mode that they're in for the 1996 year, because what happened when they went to the Congress and they talked about this particular application, the Congress said, hey, wait a minute, this is a major priority of the United States Senate, United States House. We want you to make it a top priority, or at least a higher priority in your program, which they did. They made it the priority for this whole year, and in order to get their additional funding for their second phase, they had to do that. That was actually in the sort of the narrative of the Senate report on this budget item. The additional things that we find that they will be doing is creating ionospheric mirrors, which can be visualized as sort of an energy layer, plasma that can be manipulated like a hand mirror to bounce signals off of for over-the-horizon radar effects. And that particular over-the-horizon radar effect shows up in a couple of patents that are associated with this project. And those radar effects will allow them to look from essentially the ionospheric levels all the way down to the Earth's surface for incoming objects, including cruise missiles. The other thing they can do, by cranking the power up a little bit on this device, they can create an energy field around those incoming objects and distinguish which ones are carrying nuclear payloads and which ones aren't.
0: That's astounding. How could such detail be forthcoming?
1: This is, I'm not sure how the mechanism itself works. You know, we cite the patents and we went through them and had a radio engineer go through those and explain to us exactly what they mean. But it's a remarkable technology. They even invented, for this specific application, the company that originally owned all these patents, commissioned a group of Israeli scientists just outside of Tel Aviv to develop a gamma ray detection device that actually is used for distinguishing between those incoming objects, for detecting which ones are carrying nuclear payloads. And why that's important is, in nuclear attack, they always imagined a large number, like maybe 100,000 incoming objects, and we don't have the capacity to take out every object with certainty. But if we could reduce that number to just the targets that are carrying nuclear warheads, our ability to knock those targets out would be significantly enhanced. This technology, in this respect, is certainly a huge advancement over previous over-the-horizon radar technologies. In fact, the site this sits on is the abandoned over-the-horizon radar facility called Backscatter.

0: I'm well familiar with Buford. Just a moment, if I might. Again, this is very serious information, and I can only require, I can only depend on these varying people reporting this. Dear Art, I just called the Tsunami Warning Center in Palmer. It is true, 8.0 on the Richter scale near New Guinea. That's from the Tsunami Warning Center in Palmer, Alaska. Or this from Gene at Big Lake, Alaska. Art, just verified your quake info. Your information is exactly correct per the Alaska Tsunami Warning Center, Palmer, Alaska. So everybody within the sound of my voice, be warned, this apparently is a real earthquake, and the tsunami alerts and warnings being issued are exactly correct. So there has been a major earthquake near New Guinea. Doctor, again, thank you for your patience, but
1: not a problem.
0: Confirming that, and believe it or not, we're heard way out there, so we may do somebody some good.
1: Great.
0: I heard you a little earlier, right before the bottom of the hour, you used the word weapon. Now,
1: yes.
0: When I had my conversation with John the other day, the John Hescher, the HARP program manager, he calls himself, or his title, I guess, is.
1: Yes.
0: He absolutely bristled when I used the same word, a weapon. It is not a weapon, he said. This is simple research being done for the Air Force to determine ionospheric characteristics for furthering better satellite communications and ground communications and so forth, but bristled, absolutely bristled, when I used that word weapon. How would you substantiate the use of that word, or how would you justify the use of that word?
1: Well, I think a careful review of the patent materials themselves leave no other conclusion, quite frankly. And when you look at it from his perspective, okay, and you look at the way he structures his written materials, and we've got a pretty good volume of the written materials on the project, and what they essentially do is they call this a proof of concept project, where they're really just trying to prove certain things are true and work. But that is the precursor.
0: Isn't that what the atomic bomb was?
1: Exactly. I mean, you can split some fine hairs here, and he does a really masterful job of it. You know, I grew up in a political family, and I thought politicians had the franchise on wordsmithing, but I really found in researching this project, the military's got one up on political folks. They really want to keep it in that vein, at least perceived by the public, as, oh, don't worry, we're just doing simple research. But, you know, the military doesn't do simple research in the sense of not for just pure science purposes. They're researching for the basic application of this technology to very specific weapon systems. You know, when you talk about over-the-horizon radar and distinguishing between objects and communicating, you know, those are all integrated parts of this system. When you look at it in terms of higher power levels, using that same over-the-horizon concept, and you get it up above the power level for just identifying incoming objects in terms of payload, you can actually increase the energy level so you can burn out electronic circuits. And the energy levels necessary to do that are documented in a record that we found, which was an international document by the International Red Cross that was looking at the implications of new weapons technologies in international law. And it was written in June of 94. It's cited in our book. It lays out the frequency ranges for biological effects, for bit errors in computers causing computers to malfunction, and burning electronic circuits. And when we had...
0: Doctor, that's the same thing as an... or the same effect as an EMP. Now, an EMP is an electronic... electromagnetic pulse.
1: Right. And that is what is described in some of these patents.
0: Yes, but what I was going to say is previously to achieve that, I believe the theory, or in fact it may have been proven, is that you detonate a nuclear weapon at high altitude, and the pulse that emanates from it would destroy computers, as you have described.
1: That's right.
0: Saying HARP can do that without a nuclear detonation.
1: That's right, and it's spoken to right in the patents. The beauty of it from a military military perspective is you don't have the radioactive fallout. But from a practical standpoint, and people remember these reports, you know, numbers of years ago where they were saying, you know, one thermonuclear blast above the United States just would knock out all our communications and fine electronic equipment, and making, you know, the nuclear war just sort of end on us. And, you know, this technology advances that whole idea much, much further. Now, granted, this particular HARP transmitter at its current stage couldn't do it over a very, very large area, like was envisioned in those early reports of thermonuclear detonation. But where they're headed with this technology, what our information shows, and it's not just ours, we just collected it. It's their records. It's their statement. And it shows that the power levels that they desire this system to go up to at some juncture is 100 billion watts of effective radiated power.
0: 100 billion watts.
1: That's correct. And that shows up in a technical memorandum 195, with which John Heckscher denies knowing anything about.
0: All right. Well, I want to stop you again. Back to my conversation with John. We talked about power levels, and John said, why... what we're doing is no more power than the voice of America. You don't buy that one, huh?
1: No, I'm afraid not.
0: I lived on the island of Okinawa, Doctor, and I remember a million-watt transmitter, which was one of the biggest I knew about, operating on the island of Okinawa. And that would bother people, and fences, electrify fences, and turn on lights in villages nearby, and so on and so on, aimed toward Korea, you know, propagandizing Korea. And that was 1 million watts. And you did say, I did hear you right, that was 100 billion, with a B, watts?
1: Yes. And where we drew this from is from this technical memorandum 195. And the interesting part about this particular document is it's, first of all, the 613 pages, which is, you know, pretty darn long memorandum by anybody's standards, but maybe not for bureaucracy, but it's a long memorandum. But what it actually is it's the overheads, view graphs, and notes that were compiled from a conference that was laying out the specifications for the HARP program, and invited guests of the military included like 80 different organizations. And what they did in this is they put together the perimeters, and then on the front end of this document, which incidentally was edited by a major in the Air Force.
0: Doctor, hold that. It's a good hold point anyway. We're at the top of the hour. Relax for a few minutes. We'll be right back to you. Dr. Nick Begich is my guest. Angels, do not play this harp.

0: NFL is taking calls on the Wild Card Line at 702-727-1295. That's 702-727-1295. First-time callers can reach Art Bell at 702-727-1222. 702-727-1222. Now, here again, Art Bell.
1: Here again I am, with continuing apologies to Dr. Begich for stealing his time. Fortunately, with radio, we've got a lot of time. There's some things I'm going to have to catch you up on quickly here. Somebody sent me a fax that hits the mark. Art, hang in there, buddy. You're in the right place at the right time for the right reason. It gets scary as hell at times, but I'm also sure you've been through scary times before. I read your book. Talk to you soon. Larry in Medford. Well, Larry's right, and I'm just going to read you sort of a combination of what I've got here, all right? We began the program this morning confirming a volcano hazard for the Mammoth Lake area in California. And I'll read you what I've got as confirmation now. Dear Art, on Fox TV channel, on the Fox TV network, 10 o'clock news, transcribed from the tape we recorded, USGS says the recent earth movement and other signs of unrest around Mammoth Lake prompted them to issue, get this, a low-level, what they call a low-level volcano hazards alert. Officials emphasize there's no indication of an imminent eruption. We called USGS hotline in Menlo Park in the past 24-hour period, ending at 8 a.m. Friday, 2/16, 75 earthquakes in the northern and central California area, 14 of a magnitude equal or larger than 2 in the Mammoth Lake area, 4 magnitude 3 or larger, largest 3.7. So thank you for that. Then comes this, Art, information, I guess I better read the official version first. This is very serious stuff. In the area of Indonesia, which is a very, frankly, uncomfortable area to have this happen, there has been, near New Guinea, a magnitude 8 or greater earthquake in the last couple of hours. Magnitude 8 or greater. And the following is a tsunami advisory bulletin for Alaska, British Columbia, Washington, Oregon, and California only. At this time, no watch or warning is in effect for Alaska, British Columbia, Washington, Oregon, or California. This is only an advisory. An earthquake with a preliminary magnitude of 8.0 occurred at, and I'll simplify it by telling you that it was about 10 o'clock Pacific time tonight. It occurred, once again, near New Guinea. And then this bulletin is for all areas of the Pacific Basin, except California, Oregon, Washington, British Columbia, and Alaska. A tsunami warning and watch are now in effect for the Yap area, Guam, Chuuk, I'm probably slaughtering that, the Philippines. A tsunami watch is in effect for Japan, Taiwan, the Marshall Islands, Marcus Islands, Wake Island, and Russia. And frankly, when I got this, as you might imagine, I was sitting on it, afraid to read it, but now I've got tons of confirming faxes. This one, for example, get this, Art, information received from a UMIB, Urgent Marine Information Bulletin, out of Kodiak, Alaska. U.S. Coast Guard is now putting the magnitude at 8.2 and the coordinates at .5, that's 0.5 north, and 137 degrees east. If you get any information on depth, would you please relay it? Could be very useful in figuring if a tsunami watch or warning might be issued for the west coast of the U.S. Thanks for always keeping us up to the second with breaking news. Please don't use my name, as the information I'm giving you was received from official sources, so I will not. From Aaron in Carson City, great show, Art. Off the subject, Mammoth Lakes has had several earthquake swarms of large enough magnitude. They have little ones almost constantly that USGS today issued a low-level volcano warning for the area. They've always said the next new volcano on this continent will be in the Mammoth area. Maybe soon. So that catches you up with what I know to the hour, obviously the news services have not caught up with it yet, but I believe based on the volume of faxes and confirming information that this gigantic earthquake has occurred, and there are tsunami watches and, depending on where you are, concerns. So we're going to continue monitoring this for reasons that those of you who listen to the show are well aware of, and I'll try to keep you up to date as I get information. Dr. Begich is my guest. You wouldn't know it by the amount of talking I'm doing. I'm sorry, this is all breaking news, and we're talking about HAARP as well. And we will ask, with regard to the weather, certainly, and possibly areas like this. We'll ask the doctor in a moment about that. Dr. Begich, are you still there?
2: You bet, I'm with you.
1: I was afraid you might have fallen asleep during all that. Doctor, just let me get your reaction to this, if I might. This breaking news of all these earthquakes, volcanic, possible volcano warnings, of all things in the Mammoth area. There is a great deal of geologic activity going on the Earth right now. Now, I know this is not your field of expertise, but maybe you'd wish to comment on it.
2: Yeah, I would, actually. You know, this has come up periodically as we've spoken about the HAARP project. In fact, this whole issue was coming up earlier today in another program I was on. And, you know, the issue of a destabilized Earth, if you will, that, you know, all of us, anyone who's been following the news for any length of time, recognizes that, in fact, the Earth has demonstrated releases of energy in a number of ways most recently. If you look historically in the last decade, the increase in frequency, magnitude and depth of earthquake activity,
1: yes, sir,
2: is there, well documented. No one can argue with that. If you look at anomalous weather patterns in terms of intensity, unusual patterns of weather, and not just in the United States, but globally around the world. And then if you look at one other factor, the heights of the North Sea, which have been measured for over 30 years, each of these things we document actually in our book, because it's a demonstration that the Earth is undergoing some major changes because this is the way the Earth generates an energy release.
1: Yes.
2: And part of our concern with the HAARP project is we're about to dump unprecedented levels of energy into a system that is already demonstrating that it's disturbed, perturbed, however you want to call it.
1: Mm-hmm.
2: But our concern is that maybe this is that last straw on this camel's back that's going to put us into a very, very chaotic situation. In fact, the individual that wrote the foreword to our book, Dr. Patrick Flanagan, that was his strongest statement in terms of this ionospheric research, is that we may in fact generate a chaotic event in the ionosphere that might chain react through this system we call the Earth. So, you know, I think those are all legitimate concerns. The other consideration that I can point to is actually how the magnetic poles of the planet have shifted in recent times. In fact, in geologic time, they've shifted. 80,000 years ago, they moved from a point approximately in the Yukon territories of northwestern Canada to a point on the off the coast of Norway. And then 50,000 years ago, they shifted from there to the point in Hudson Bay, which is, when you think about the last ice age, that would have been sort of the center of the ice field. And then 15,000 years ago, which is the beginning of the end of that ice age, it shifted to its current position. That's pretty young. All of those things are young in geologic time, and they indicate that the Earth goes through these sort of destabilizing periods. And I believe that we're in the middle of one of those destabilizing periods now. All evidence points to that.
1: It's a whopper. It's a whopper, Doctor, because my understanding, and it's a very loose understanding, of the number of 8-point or greater events that one can expect in any average year is not more than one or two. It's very, very low number.
2: Right.
1: And there has been a series of quakes going on in the Pacific that's unbelievable.
2: Right.
1: And isn't that tied, Doctor, possibly to volcanic activity, or the predictions of volcanic activity and all this swarming of earthquakes that's going on in the Mammoth area? Couldn't all that be tied geologically in some way together?
2: Sure, because of the plate tectonics and the whole idea of plate movement, can create, one thing happening on one end of the planet is, sort of triggers a chain of events on the other. In fact, if you look at the way these things happen, you see it happen in one place, releases energy, and then that releases strains and other energies in other parts of the same plate or joining plates, and you see this sort of rim around the Pacific that just sort of goes through these sporadic jolts all the way around. So, it makes perfect sense in terms of plate tectonics. And this is, again, it's energy being released, and here we are in Alaska about to pump in unprecedented amounts of energy into an already perturbed or disturbed system, and that's certainly a concern of ours. Another interesting point that came out in the HARP research is that during the Great Alaskan Earthquake of 1964, they actually recorded an ionospheric disturbance created by that Earth movement.
1: Really?
2: And this is really interesting. This came up in the group that monitors spectrum assignments for the Department of Commerce that was dealing with the HARP issue specific.
1: Yes.
2: Mentions that in one of their letters. And, and it's kind of interesting because I raised the question to a scientist and part of our research. I says, wouldn't it make sense that if you so above, so below, and in this case, the reverse? And he said, no, he didn't think that would be the case. However, the whole idea of pumping in this amount of energy, who knows what's going to happen? We've never done it before. So he didn't say absolutely not. He just said remains to be seen, but we don't know what's going to happen when you start pushing this kind of energy into this system. And we really don't know that much. We think we do, but, every few years they discover a little bit more. I mean, more recently in terms of atmospheric research, we have the blue sprites, red sprites that they discovered that are sort of at cloud tops during lightning storms.
1: Oh, yes.
2: And this is a new phenomenon we didn't even know existed. In fact, it was discovered by the same Geophysical Institute that's dealing with this HARP project right now. So, we really don't understand the full mechanism of the planet. And to think we do and to think we can get away with pumping in energy, we might get lucky, but then again, we might not. And our whole position on this project is this isn't something we can toy with. This is not a good time to be toying with a system that's already demonstrating huge, unprecedented releases of energy.
1: All right. In addition to the statement that the HARP program manager made to me about why this is nothing more than a certain radio transmitter puts out, I'm pretty well aware of these acres of antennas that will transmit the HARP energy are designed to produce a very narrow beam width. In other words, instead of energy being spread out over the ionosphere as a ham radio operator might send it, these antennas are designed to make a very narrow beam width and virtually burning a hole through or burning a hole into or heating a very specific part of the ionosphere. You might compare it, for example, to going out in the sun during a warm day and just feeling the warmth of the sun on your skin. But if you take a magnifying glass and you put a little dot on your skin, hold it back from your skin, let the sun put a little dot there, you'll burn a hole right down through your hand if you leave it there long enough, correct?
2: That is absolutely the analogy. And this is, this is what distinguishes this ionospheric heater from any other operating in the world. And what John Heckscher will tell you is, hey, there's other ionospheric heaters in the world with the same effective radiated power.
1: He did tell me that.
2: All right. And let me tell you the difference, okay? The big difference is they're measuring the effective radiated power at the point of transmission.
1: Right.
2: It's irrelevant. What's relevant is the amount of energy you deliver at the ionosphere, the point you're trying to affect.
1: Yes, sir.
2: And all of these other transmitters around the world are designed where they spread the energy out so that the higher it goes, the less concentrated it is. This one is designed just the opposite. In fact, that's what allowed the original patent to be granted at the U.S. Patent Office. When you pull the original patent file, which is about an inch thick, on the lead patent on this project, that is what allowed Bernard Eastland to gain this patent. Was he designed a way to create a cyclotron resonance and a focusing power unprecedented, unknown before. And that's what makes HARP so different. So measuring its effective radiated power on the ground is only one of the measures, but it is not the most important measure of power. The important measure is how much do you deliver and in what way do you deliver it. And that's the magnifying glass analogy is a perfect analogy for describing why this is so much different. When you take it a little bit further, when we were talking earlier about the power levels, and this particular memorandum that Hechter denies knowing anything about, at least he denied it on national television in Canada a few weeks ago. This memorandum, the reason they get away with some of this, they consider this an open project, nothing classified. But this particular document was structured in such a way that when you read the introduction, it says, first of all, that it's not a published document, that it is not available for the public. And it also says that it only represents private communications between the parties, and they call it this Technical Memorandum 195, and it's 613 pages long, and it's published. I mean, we've got a copy. We made it available to other media outlets. We made it available to Canadian Broadcasting. John Hechter was on the attendance roster. He's supposed to be the program manager and supposed to know all this stuff. And on Canadian television, he says flatly, I don't know anything about that memorandum. And
3: really?
2: That's the memorandum that says the desired level the military wants to go is 100 billion watts of effective radiated power. And in that same broadcast, John Hechter says that that is exactly how much power you would need to have massive impacts on weather patterns on this planet.
1: Doctor, at what frequency range will HARP operate?
2: You're asking me a question I'm not going to be able to readily answer. I don't have that in front of me.
1: They're not telling us, eh?
2: Well, it's in the documents. There's two ways to look at that question, and this is sort of the steps outside of my field, and I relied heavily on people with that expertise. But the way the contract document reads that built the project,
1: yes, sir,
2: it has a very wide band of capability. But the actual assigned frequencies, what they're supposedly authorized to work within, mm-hmm, are much, much narrower than what the facility is capable of doing. Hmm. So there's two sets of sort of perimeters, and it's essentially pretty wide. I mean, from radio frequency all the way up into, I believe, up into the microwave range. So we're a broad range in terms of...
1: That's interesting, because the ionosphere... at levels, would react very, very differently to these different frequencies.
2: Right, and they have a number of, as I said, they have a number of effects that are possible based upon the way they shape it. And that's the other thing, is the shaping capability of the wave,
1: yes,
2: is very broad. The perimeters in the contract document in terms of frequency.
1: I don't want to get too technical. We have a slight delay, so we have to be careful here, Doctor. I don't want to get too technical, but I assume... they can configure the antenna array to deliver, depending on how they feed it, these differing patterns. Is that correct?
2: That's right. And so they have this huge spread of capability. And it's, you know, these are the things that we're concerned with, because when we matched, we had that radio engineer match off that International Red Cross document I referenced earlier, showing biological effects, computer bit error effects, and melting circuitry effects as an example. The HARP's capability has all of those capabilities. Now, it may not be in its specific authorized range at this particular time, but that's just for this particular set of tests.
1: All right.
2: Of those things are subject to revision. The tool can do it.
1: All right, Doctor. Hold it right there. We're at the bottom of the hour. We're going to break here. I'm getting lots of confirmation of the quake, ladies and gentlemen. I've probably got 20, 30 faxes in on it so far. It is real. We'll be back.

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1: It is. Good morning, everybody. I'm Art Bell. We're getting all kinds of confirming information regarding a very, very large earthquake near Indonesia, ranging somewhere between 8 and 8.2 on the open-ended Richter scale. That's a very large earthquake, and they're concerned about tsunamis, tidal waves, that sort of thing, occurring in an area that Mr. Scallion, I'm sorry to say, predicted one of this magnitude would occur. We're also getting information this morning, if you want something to be concerned about, as if you need it after that, that there has been, by USGS, issued today what's called a low-level volcano warning for the Mammoth Lakes area, because there have been, literally, over the last couple of weeks, hundreds of swarming earthquakes. And many of you may recall that there were literally hundreds of swarming earthquakes off the Japanese coast prior to the 8-point earthquake they had, fortunately, in a rather uninhabited area north of Japan in the Kuril Islands. So we're processing this data as fast as we can, everybody. In the meantime, we're talking about HAARP, which in a kind of an interesting way relates. I won't even bother to tell you now. I'm just getting confirmation after confirmation of this from all kinds of people and all kinds of sources. So there is now no question about this large earthquake. And if it sounds a little disconnected, it's because we are processing this morning a very great deal of incoming information. I received the information of the earthquake about 5 minutes prior to airtime. And I see we're going to have to back up a little. Doctor, just because I got a fax that says the following, Art, about angels, don't play this harp, so what's the point? I still don't quite know what HAARP is, other than the acronym, or that it is an acronym. Is it bigger than a bread box? So obviously we picked up listeners in the last 20 or 30 minutes, and we're going to have to backtrack just enough to give us a brief sketch of what HAARP actually is.
2: Okay, in terms of a project, it's a jointly managed project between the Air Force and Navy operating in Alaska. It's a very, very large radio frequency transmitter. The current configuration of antennas has the upward capability of 1 billion watts of effective radiated power at this time, and then it has the next phase, second phase, will take it up to 4.7 billion watts, that's billion with a B, in the next phase, and in the military documents that we have indicates a desired level of 100 billion watts in effective radiated power. And what all that will do is create a multi-faceted, multi-use weapon system that has both the capability of over-the-horizon radar for detecting objects, discriminating between objects. It has a communication capability. On the upper power levels, it has the ability to wipe out communications, land, sea, air-based communications, and yet still carry the communications of the operator or the military in this case. We also explore in our book, Angels Don't Play This HAARP, the potential uses in terms of weather modification and in terms of affecting human physiology, including the human mind.
1: All right. In view of this morning's news, you made a very interesting statement when we were talking about the earthquakes. You said that there has been detected, and I'd like you to go over this again. It's fascinating. In the ionosphere, a reaction to an earthquake. I mean, that is absolutely incredible. I'd never heard that before. And do you know any details about what they detected, how they detected it, what they read, because it ties in earth movement, tectonic movement, or disturbance with an obvious reaction or sympathetic reaction. I don't know what it would be in the ionosphere. It's the first time I've ever heard anybody say what you're saying.
2: Well, it shows up in a government document, and it was like about three lines in the middle of a very lengthy document, and what it essentially said is that during the Great Alaskan Quake of 1964, mm-hmm. that the government detected an ionospheric disturbance that corresponded to the quake. In other words, the quake happened, and then this ionospheric disturbance occurred that was related to the earthquake. Now, how that relates, it didn't go into any great explanation, but what it indicates certainly is the connection of this entire system we call Earth. And from our perspective, it was a red flag. In fact, when I first read it, I had never seen anything like it either, and I went, now wait a minute, so above, so below, you know, as the saying goes. And I inquired about this to some of our fellow researchers and specialists, and what they said is they couldn't discount it entirely. It was, you know, as startling to them as it was to us, but there was just nothing in the literature that would say, hey, this can occur. Now, well, we didn't mention this when we first covered it, but when we go back to a specific document that we uncovered in the course of our research, and it was a book called Unless Peace Comes, and within that book was a chapter written by Gordon J.F. McDonald, who was a geophysicist at UCLA specializing in problems of warfare. And he was also a science advisor to Lyndon Baines Johnson. And the chapter he wrote for that book was called How to Wreck Your Environment. Kind of a catchy name, I guess, but it was before the environmental movement. It was written in 1969. And he speaks very clearly and concisely about the use of small inputs to create large outputs. And what he describes in that particular chapter is triggering events that might cause earth movement, tidal waves, an Antarctic meltdown in terms of as a weapon system. And he also discusses the ability to electronically stroke the ionosphere in a certain and specific way that would cause behavior modification over a very large geographic area. That's 1969 by a scientist who had world-renowned credibility and certainly credibility with the President of the United States at the time, Lyndon Johnson.
1: All right. Isn't that the possible equivalent of sneaking up behind a sleeping tiger and poking it with a stick?
2: Yeah, the same idea. You know, it's a nonlinear event, and let me describe a nonlinear event because it's one of the things that the military is predicting in the course of their writings about HAARP. And a way to visualize it, a scientist named Al Zelinsky sent us this analogy recently, and what he said is, you know, stack or line up dominoes from where you're sitting all the way to Paris, and you hit the first one with a 10-gram weight, and the energy released as it travels along to Paris is much greater than 10 grams.
1: Oh,
2: but
1: yeah.
2: Then he said, now picture that same set of dominoes with each domino, say, increasing 0.5% in size with each successive domino. So that by the time you hit Paris, you've got one about the size of the Eiffel Tower crushing it. You still hit the first one with the 10-gram weight.
1: And at the end, you crush the Eiffel.
2: Right. And so what you're doing is you're utilizing, in this sense, gravitational energy. You're picking it up along the way, so to speak, but it's nonlinear. It doesn't, you know, on the front end make a lot of sense. I mean, you think, well, 10 grams, how do you get an Eiffel
1: No,
2: Tower
1: when you
2: crush?
1: When you draw it out that way, it makes a lot of sense. I can grasp that mental picture. Each domino a little larger. The final domino coming down on top of the Eiffel, and down she goes.
2: Now picture radio frequency energy being pulsed into the ionosphere, which is already a very highly energized area. Also picture, and in Alaska they've done this, the Geophysical Institute has fired over the last decade or so dozens and dozens, as many as a couple hundred barium-laden rockets to map the magnetic lines of force, the naturally occurring magnetic lines that wrap around the planet. So now picture sending pulsed radio frequency in the energy ranges that we've discussed into those magnetic lines of force, and let's suppose that they resonate with those lines of force to create an increasing energy yield. In fact, one of the scientists associated with the HAARP project, who's out of UCLA, that was identified by John Heckscher in one of his memorandums, actually discovered a nonlinear, sort of inexplicable event that occurs in the ionosphere at the coupling point, at the very edge of the ionosphere where it catches the magnetosphere, which is another highly energized layer or wrapping around the planet. What they found is energy in the VLF range, very low frequency range, when it hits that point amplifies by as much as 1,000 times and creates a virtual electron particle rain over the area below.
1: The electronic domino.
2: Right. And that was discovered using just standard VLF kind of transmitters, nothing on the power levels comparable to HARP. Now picture HARP with 1 billion watts at its current level, beamed up to that coupling point, and then whatever energy finally arrives there being magnified 1,000 times. And if lower levels created electron particle rain, what the heck are we going to create with 1 billion watts of effective radiated power being focused in that way? We really don't know. What Heckscher said in the sighting segment that ran recently is, oh yeah, this thing will make some holes in the ionosphere, but don't worry, they'll sort of refill in a few minutes. Well, that may or may not be the case. The whole nature of experimentation is to find out the answers to questions you're posing,
1: yes.
2: And that is one of those questions they're posing. You know, this is very, very scary science in the sense that, you know, we need the ionosphere. It's not something to toy with. More than that, some of the effects that are capable, that are possible with pulsed radio frequency is pretty profound. As recently as this last Sunday, there was a segment on 60 Minutes that amplifies some of the things we said in our text.
1: I was just about to bring that up. They did a segment on non-lethal weapons research, and apparently it's the hottest, newest thing. They call it non-lethal, and perhaps it's planned that way, but the way you make it sound, it could be lethal for everybody.
2: That's right. In fact, we talk about this subject at length. Our book came out in September. Our research was done, you know, well into last year. And when we looked at non-lethal technologies, what HARP represents is probably the biggest delivery system for this kind of non-lethal technology. And if people remember reading press reports on non-lethals, they talk about sticky foam and things that dissolve rubber tires and nets and this kind of thing. And at the very end, they usually mention, oh, yeah, send radio frequency, and they kind of mumble microwave weapon system.
1: Yep.
2: And they move on.
1: They talk about EMP research to stop automobiles. They talk about genetic soldiers and all kinds of things that they're beginning to get their fingers into. And I have serious worries, Doctor. For example, in a lot of medical experiments recently, we've been doing some genetic research baboon immune system. They tried to transplant that into a human being. They've got a rabbit virus going down in Australia, modeled after Ebola for rabbits, if you will, that now apparently has jumped species down there. We are in science right now, whether it's HARP or genetic research or any other level, it seems to me, of science, out on the very edge of absolutely not knowing what we're doing.
2: You know, and that is our concern. I mean, the military is not in the business of promoting human health. They're in the business of defending the country. And we believe very strongly that our country needs, and other countries of the world do need, a strong defense system.
1: Yes.
2: But we need to be responsible with what we're developing there. And we need to be open about some of that development. We don't have to tell people how to build some of these things, but we certainly have a right to debate the concepts behind these weapon systems in terms of their ethics, their morality, and their risk. And
1: all right. Is HARP, I'll just put it straight to you, is HARP, in your opinion, an irresponsible project?
2: At this point, I believe it is. It's irresponsible on a couple of levels. The first level is the fact that they're being deliberately misleading in the explanation of this science. And the second place where I think it's a project that needs to be stopped, or at least a moratorium placed on it, until we can have an open review by independent scientists. And I'm not talking about scientists necessarily in university settings, because many of those universities derive a great deal of their money from the military establishment. I'm talking about truly independent scientists. This needs an international look. You know, the ionosphere belongs to everyone on the planet. If one country, whether it be the United States, the former Soviet Union, you know, or a country in Europe starts to play with the ionosphere, I think everyone on the planet has a right to be involved in the decision-making process leading up to that, because it is too serious of a matter to just tamper with willy-nilly on the basis of creating new defense systems.
1: Well, then here I go again. The scientists, with regard to genetic research, or perhaps HARP, or so many other areas, seem to be telling us about these things after they've done them. And it's sort of like, oh, by the way, we have done the following. Right. Yes, there may be repercussions when they did the baboon transplant. They said then there could be repercussions. We think it very unlikely or not very likely, but a disease could be passed from animal to human. And I believe that is how they think AIDS got started in the first place.
2: Right.
1: So it's sort of an, oh, by the way, and it's an attitude of science, it seems to me, that is very dangerous because they assume, seemingly, they can do what they want and sort of tell the world about it afterwards.
2: Yeah, and this is, you know, this is wrong-headed in the sense, particularly when we're dealing with a governmental organization. Like the military, they're not free spirits out there doing whatever they want. They're supposed to be reflecting values and belief systems that are derived from the population that they're here to protect. And to create weapon systems without involvement of taxpayers and citizens of this country in terms of where we're headed is really, it is wrong-headed. In fact, in our book, we point out a whole area of revolutions in military affairs, which is what these new technologies represent to the military. And we derived a good deal of information from a document put together by the Strategic Studies Institute of the United States Army. And what they actually say in this document is they talk about the idea that, you know, we have all these new weapons technologies, but a number of these technologies will really kind of run counter, in fact, very counter, to American values. And so what they propose are mechanisms by which those values could be altered and changed by deliberate planning on the part of the military. And where I really have strong disagreement is no branch of government, the Department of Agriculture or the Department of the Army, have a right or an obligation or even should be in the business of trying to shape American values. They're in the business of carrying out policy that American values has already established. And any time they get into that area, you start to question the kinds of things they pointed to in that document, which was called the Revolution of Military Affairs and Conflicts Short of War. The things they point to are radio frequency and microwave weapon systems that might be used to disable aircraft, causing them to crash, and the parts of the values that they point to is, well, you know, if you make a plane crash because you suspect something, is kind of forgetting about the trial, the judges, the juries, and due process, which is fundamental to American justice.
1: I had heard, Doctor, that there was a project on the books, and in fact they may have experimented with it, I know damn well the Russians did, that was designed to use a certain sort of laser that would render pilots blind. And
2: right.
1: Obviously, if a pilot goes blind, the plane eventually is going to crash.
2: Right.
1: And that it was decided that somehow it was immoral to do such a thing and suspended. Now, we're talking about things that go far beyond that in terms of morality or lack of it.
2: Right. And, you know, this is, you know, going a little further, that same document talks about something that comes up periodically. In a number of conversations with people have trouble pointing to the government document that says, hey, they might do this to human beings, is the idea of microcircuit implants for use in locating individuals anywhere on the planet. And
1: all right, well, I'll tell you what. We're at a break point, so we'll touch on that. I want to ask you about the effects of HAARP with regard to the weather, and there certainly has been plenty of that lately, and the biological effects that it may have on human beings if it were targeted on human beings. So relax for a few moments and we'll get back to you. 8+ earthquake near Indonesia, between 8 and 8.2. We're waiting final word at 33 kilometers depth. We'll be right back.

0: Art Bell is taking calls on the Wild Card Line at 702-727-1295. That's 702-727-1295. First-time callers can reach Art Bell at 702-727-1222. 702-727-1222. Now, here again, Art Bell.
1: Once again, here I am. My guest is Dr. Nick Begich. He's the author of Angels Don't Play This Harp. He refers to the Harp Project in Alaska, a project designed to throw immense amounts of concentrated energy into the ionosphere for various stated reasons, depending on who you listen to. Slightly eclipsing this, or perhaps going along with it, is some of the news, breaking news of the morning, and I am astounded, absolutely astounded, that CNN and other broadcast organizations have not been running this, but there are two interesting things going on this morning. One is that USGS says the recent Earth movement and so many earthquakes around the Mammoth Lake area have actually now prompted USGS to issue what's called a low-level volcano hazard alert. In other words, if I read this correctly, and I'm sure I do, they are saying there is some possibility that there may be a volcano born shortly, they think, in the Mammoth Lakes area. And I've never heard of such thing issued before. Maybe you have. I haven't, in an area where there has not been a volcano previously, for what that's worth. And then more serious, even more serious news, that near Indonesia, there has just been recorded a somewhere between an 8 and an 8.2 magnitude on the open-ended Richter scale earthquake. That's a very, very serious earthquake. It is, for those of you who follow it, in the area that Mr. Scallion said such a quake of that particular magnitude would occur. Worrisome. We're talking with Dr. Begich also about HARP and its resonant effect. A remarkable piece of information that he had for us is that during the large Alaskan earthquake, the government noticed an ionospheric disturbance concurrent with the Alaskan earthquake, tying the ionosphere and events on Earth, up above, down below, as he said, together. So all of this does tie together. Now, the tsunami alerts and warnings that were issued for the Pacific, including the Philippines and many other areas, have just been canceled. This quake occurred at a depth of 33 kilometers, if you're tracking that sort of thing. And that's all the news I have. We will continue to keep you updated as the morning goes on. If you're hearing this as a repeat on Monday morning, what you're hearing now occurred on Friday night, Saturday morning, as we interviewed Dr. Begich. I've got to think ahead because this is going to be rebroadcast. So here we are in the middle of a very great deal of breaking news this morning. And now, as you all know, or maybe you don't, if you're just joining us at this hour, some stations do, Dr. Begich has written a book about this project HARP, that is operating presently, has been operating at one of its lower levels for some time. And that brings to mind the first question that I want to ask Dr. Begich, and by the way, we will get phones, be patient. Doctor, the northeast part of the country, and let us not even confine our comments to that. Alaska, I understand it's had a very strange weather season. Here on the West Coast, we've had flooding that is unparalleled in the Northwest for many, many years. They are setting records for snow in the Northeast that have not been seen for 75 years. The South has frozen. Crops have been damaged. The weather, in a nutshell, doctor, has never been weirder. Now, I'm not saying it's HARP, but I'm asking, could it be?
2: You know, the answer to that is to some degree, it could be. Now, here's the problem that we get into whenever this subject is raised, and it is raised quite often, is we, you know, what we don't know and what is not being being monitored independent of the United States military is the actual firing sequence and timing so that it can be closely correlated against anomalous weather patterns, which is extremely important. In fact, it's one of the things that we've been asking, and a number of people that have been supporting our work have been asking our state government to do, is to monitor this project independent of the federal government so that we can really see how those correlations take place. Now, could HAARP influence weather across the country? At this power level, I don't think so. However, as we said earlier, the ability to magnify that power or increase or amplify that power once it reaches these magnetic lines of force, and once it reaches even more specifically the region in the area of the upper ionosphere and lower magnetosphere, it may in fact be able to create weather modification. Now, what John Heckscher said in a recent interview on Canadian Broadcasting System was that to create these kinds of massive weather effects, you would need something on the order of 100 billion watts of effective radiated power. And that's what Eastland, of course, envisioned in the upper end of this type of technology, and that's what
1: using,
2: the military is saying.
1: In other words, using exactly that much power, 100 billion watts.
2: Yes, that's what he said. Now, the question becomes is that effective radiated power on the ground, or is that the power that might be amplified once the signal reaches the ionosphere? And that question wasn't posed to him, so we really don't know the answer. I mean, maybe, in fact, HAARP can. But, again, these are the kinds of questions that we're asking, that other scientists around the world now are asking, and the military is not really coming straight out and answering.
1: Yes, right.
2: And they keep saying a lot of things that just, you know, they don't leave you with a very strong feeling of confidence that they really know all of the implications of this project. And, you know, we sit here and we put together very carefully, Gene Manning and I, this book. And the reason we spent the time and effort on this, because we really felt it was important enough to do. It took us away from other work we were on, but it has been, you know, a labor that just needed to get done. We spent a year putting it together. There's 350 footnoted sources in that book so that anyone that reads it, first of all, it's in plain English so you can understand it, but then anyone that has the inclination to dive into the scientific literature, it's all laid out there. I mean, it's all right there, easy to source out and get, you know, deeper into the subject. And in our feeling is we would really like to have been wrong, but unfortunately, for all of us, I think we are absolutely right in our assertions and probably haven't even covered the half of it, because we know a lot of this technology is hidden from view.
1: All right, let me cover or ask one question about the biological effects. We human beings are electromagnetic creatures. I mean, we have a small electrical impulses that literally drive everything that we do.
2: Yes.
1: From our brain to the movement of our hands and our feet and every little twitch and muscle, and everything's connected and it's all electrical. So an obvious question is, what are the possible biological effects of a directed, high-powered HAARP emission?
2: Okay, let's talk about a couple of different effects. First, let's talk about the testing that's going on this year, which is this Earth-penetrating tomography experimentation. We spent a year putting it together. There's 350 footnoted sources in that book so that anyone that reads it, first of all, it's in plain English so you can understand it, but then anyone that has the inclination to dive into the scientific literature, it's all laid out there. I mean, it's all right there, easy to source out and get, you know, deeper into the subject. And in our feeling is we would really like to have been wrong, but unfortunately, for all of us, I think we are absolutely right in our assertions and probably haven't even covered the half of it, because we know a lot of this technology is hidden from view.
1: All right, let me cover or ask one question about the biological effects. We human beings are electromagnetic creatures. I mean, we have a small electrical impulses that literally drive everything that we do.
2: Yes.
1: From our brain to the movement of our hands and our feet and every little twitch and muscle, and everything's connected and it's all electrical. So an obvious question is, what are the possible biological effects of a directed high-powered harp emission?
2: Okay, let's talk about a couple of different

0: creatures. I mean, we have a small electrical impulses that literally drive everything that we do.
1: Yes.
0: From our brain to the movement of our hands and our feet, and every little twitch and muscle, and everything's connected, and it's all electrical. So an obvious question is, what are the possible biological effects of a directed, high-powered HARP emission?
1: Okay, let's talk about a couple of different effects. First, let's talk about the testing that's going on this year, which is this Earth-penetrating tomography experimentation. And what's going to happen there is they're going to create an extremely low frequency that comes down to the Earth as a pulsed radio frequency going up and a long wave coming back. And it's going to pulse in the range of 1 to 20 hertz, or pulses or cycles per second.
0: Oh, my, that's very low.
1: Yes, and this happens to correlate to the predominant brain waves of human beings. And what we know from the research and literature is that the ability to entrain or lock on to human brain waves is now fairly well known and understood. And
0: absolutely.
1: And what John Heckscher said in an interview with us was that was the frequency range under which this particular test would be done.
0: Doctor, let me stop you for just a second. Going back to the 60 Minutes piece,
1: right?
0: I believe that it was suggested either there and something else I read, I've done so much on this now I forget, that emissions of those sorts of low frequencies could disorient or even make physically ill a human being.
1: That is absolutely correct.
0: In fact, we
1: have an Air Force document cited in our book. It's called Low Intensity Conflict in Modern Technology that has two chapters of importance, one on EMP, which we already covered, electromagnetic pulses, and the other is on biological effects of pulsed radio frequency, which is what we're talking about here today.
0: Great.
1: And what it says in that document is it can not only make people ill, it can stop a heart. It can create brain entrainment to create total disorientation or rapid and radical mood swings. It can create what they call anomalous brainwave patterns that the way they phrase it and the way they state it, you're talking about those things that hit into that sixth sense area of enhancement of abilities, the way they frame it. But the fact of the matter is the operator of pulsed radio frequency weapons, and in this book it was for tactical weapons, battlefield kind of weapons,
0: right.
1: What we have with HARP is the biggest delivery system ever contemplated by man, and except in the sense it was contemplated by J.F. Gordon MacDonald, who I referenced earlier, who said if you could electronically stroke the ionosphere in just the right wave, with just the right amount of energy, you could create mood swings over entire geographical regions.
0: All right, now I want to backtrack with you just one second, please. You said pulsed emissions between 1 and 22 hertz, did you say?
1: I said 20 hertz.
0: That's what
1: Heckscher said, but actually the ability to pulse for brainwave frequency is a little bit bigger than that.
0: All right. But what I'm getting at here is if the goal of that is to map things underground,
1: right,
0: on the Earth, then standing upon the ground and absorbing more radiation, arguably, would be poor little electromagnetic human beings that are strolling about. In other words, it's got to go through us to get to the Earth, and God knows it's got to be strong to get into the Earth to do that mapping.
1: It's going through everything, and it's going all the way down. And the other point to make here is one of the things John Heckscher said is that, hey, but don't worry, the amount of energy, the level of energy that hits the Earth, that returns to the Earth, is going to be about the size of, in terms of volume, about the same as what would occur naturally. The only difference is it's going to be coherent or rhythmic. Now, the important point here is let's assume that he's telling the truth in this instance, yeah, that it is going to be similar, except it's going to be coherent, rhythmic. What electrophysiologist educated in Madrid, who came to the United States, worked at Yale University, was well regarded internationally as one of the specialists in the field of brain research, and he found that pulsed radio frequency, and shaped in just the right way, could in fact change animal and human behavior, like throwing a light switch on and off from being lethargic to excited, just boom, boom, boom, boom, boom, boom,
0: mm-hmm,
1: back and forth, back and forth, at energy levels

0: 60th of that occurring in the earth, except it was coherent or rhythmic or controlled in just the right way. So 50 times more power than is necessary to create mood swings is going to be used in that one experiment. Now the question will come up is, well, is that intentional or is it accidental? Who cares? The fact is it can happen. And the point is, if you take it, the question is, well, would the government do this? There was a book that we found in our research called Between Two Ages, written by Zbigniew Brzezinski, who was National Security Advisor to Jimmy Carter. The book was called Between Two Ages, and on page 57 of that book, what he suggests is, in fact, that they can create these kind of effects, and later in the text, he suggests that if this government were to have that capability, they would be tempted. In fact, they would use it. Now, this is a national security advisor to a president suggesting they would use it, not Dr. Nick Begich suggesting they would use it, although I agree with them, I think they will. The fact of the matter is, if they have the capability, they're going to seek to demonstrate that capability. And our concern is, again, is these are the kinds of things that Americans need to be involved with, that we need to be asking questions about, because this isn't just some subtle ionospheric research project. This is a proof of concept project to demonstrate for the military what these weapons are capable of so they can deploy them on a larger and larger scale. This is the same way they start every major weapons program. Nothing is unique or different about this.
1: All right, Doctor. I, as you know, and as I've said in the past, this new audience will not be aware, I spoke with the HAARP program manager in Boston, John Heckscher, the man you've been referring to. I gave him an opportunity to come on this show, not to be pinned to the wall, not for it to be a contentious interview, but for him to be able to come on and give his side of the argument. He at first declined, and then when I pressed him, he said, well, they're not going to allow me to come on. And what do you read into that? I mean, what do you read into that?
0: Well, I think that what's happened is they figured that our activity here would be short-lived and would dissipate, and that the energy behind our objection to this science would go away.
1: Let me tell you what he said. Actually, what he said. His response was, well, if I came on, I'd just be preaching to the choir. Now, he had a copy of the program, the last program that I did with you. And I think I had the feeling, I had the sense that it scared him. And I began to ask him some technical questions about the focus of energy on the ionosphere. With the narrow beamwidth. In other words, the exact opposite of the other ionospheric heaters. He mentioned those to me. And I said, yes, but HAARP is going to be focusing the energy from the ground, if you think of it, to a tiny little spot at the ionosphere, and there will, you're going to be delivering so much more than has ever been delivered before, and he just went silent.
0: Well, you know, the whole thing is, in terms of where I think John Heckscher is, my fax was going crazy too, sorry about that, where John Heckscher is coming from on a lot of this. When he says he would just be preaching to the choir,
1: yeah.
0: You know, maybe the American taxpayer is the choir that he ought to be preaching to. You know, we're the people paying for this system, and he certainly, or this program certainly ought to be accountable to every one of us listening to this broadcast or participating in this broadcast. That is his job, and Americans, public servants in American life have forgotten who they work for. His program managers won't let him on, but certainly it's time for this debate to be moved into the public forum, and it shouldn't just be happening from a few lone researchers out here. It should be happening at all levels, and it should be involving certainly the United States government. And I think that this is just another one of these cop-outs for a theoretically open project that they're unwilling to step forward and defend in a reasonable way. I think is just the same pattern that we've seen before. You know, I mean, the only thing that surprised me along all of the lines is the fact that they really have been silent. I mean, the only things they've done to react to us is they did hold an open house to kind of show, you know, that everything is okay, which is kind of like looking at the outside of an ICBM. I mean, what's it going to
1: tell you? Well, you know what he cited to me? he said, and he gave me some little radio station near the community where the HAARP project is, and he said, well, we've been on there a couple of times, trying to explain to the local community what's going on.
0: Right.
1: And how do people, you're in Alaska, well, I'll tell you what, hold on if you would just a moment. Here we are at the bottom of the hour. Once again, tracking all kinds of stories this morning, the swarming earthquakes, the low-level volcanic alert, of all things, for Mammoth Lakes, issued by USGS, and an 8 to 8.2 earthquake near Indonesia, for which tsunami alerts and warnings and watches and so forth have now been canceled. But that is a large, large, very large geologic event in an area called Dead on the Nose by a guy named Scallion. I'm Art Bell. We'll be right back. Doctor, you're back on the air again.
0: All right. Good to be back with you.
1: Where
0: do we leave off?
1: Well, I'll tell you, instead of where did we leave off, I would like to ask exactly about what we're going to cover in depth in the newsletter, and that is, go all the way back to before HAARP, to Nikola Tesla. Where is that connection, Doctor?
0: Okay, this is, this was one of the mind triggerers for me. When I first started researching this project and pulled the first patents, which were the Eastland patents, in there, in every patent, there's a section that deals with the references, which is kind of where the inventor sort of draws their inspiration. And in this case, there were three notations, and two of those were New York Times articles, one from around 1915 and one, as memory serves me, around 1940 or 41. And the thing that struck me, first of all, reading the patent itself and looking at it, was this has got to be Tesla references. And then what I did is, of course, pull the microfilm on those articles, which were most revealing because, in fact, that's exactly what those articles were about. And they were about a specific weapon system that Tesla had designed that was intended to, at distance, melt what he said would melt engines and provide 50 million volt potentials, as described in the article. And it was described graphically as bolts of lightning from the mythical Thor. So, I mean, what it was essentially describing was sort of the great-grandfather of the HAARP system. And this was the inspiration for Bernard Eastland to develop the HAARP radio frequency transmitter. Now, the other thing that's part of this project that we haven't even covered tonight was the idea of power beaming, of transferring electrical energy from one part on the planet to another, which was a long-held dream of Nikola Tesla's.
1: Oh,
0: in fact, what you mentioned as being one of the photographs in this upcoming newsletter, that's going to have that transmitter, which was underwritten by J.P. Morgan as a financier. But the unfortunate part was when Morgan found out that people were going to be able to essentially plug in for free, it sort of took the capitalistic incentive out of the program, and that was the end of it. But it is the precursor. It is the beginning of this whole wave of thinking. What Bernard Eason was hired to do was to find a use for the energy, the natural gas that is owned by Atlantic Richfield on the North Slope of Alaska, which amounts to trillions of cubic feet. And Atlantic Richfield was the original owner of actually a package of 12 patents, which include three on power beaming, a number on ionospheric mirrors and over-the-horizon radar technologies, and then, of course, the ionospheric heater, the principle of focusing energy. What John Heckscher has said, and probably said to you also, Art, is that, no, we're not using Bernard Eastland's patent. And they are using the principles behind Bernard Eastland's patent. Bernard pictured an antenna array much, much larger than what we have here in Alaska currently. However, it's the basic principle of focusing that they're using, and these other patents reference that original patent by Eastland because they require that focusing ability. So you have Eastland referencing Tesla and these other inventors referencing Eastland, which by default is, of course, also referencing the basic foundational work of Nikola Tesla.
1: All right, Doctor, did you happen to see by any chance on NBC the other evening exclusive footage of the first missile shot down with a laser?
0: I didn't see that, no.
1: Well, NBC ran it, and they actually showed the missile in flight, the laser tracking, firing, and blowing it in half. Now, with that as a precursor, I want to read something to you. Rest your voice. HAARP is capable of being used as an anti-ballistic missile defense. This is a fax from Wayne in Phoenix. I used to work for the NSA, the National Security Agency. I designed parts of the Star Wars defense system. The president, Reagan at that time, wanted in the 80s. Do you remember one of the missile basing plans they were discussing that was called Dense Pack? We would place almost all of our land-based ICBMs in two or three bases, then try to defend those two or three bases against incoming ICBMs. Well, guess what? HAARP is the final phase of the system that I designed. Our intel department had the actual circuit board designs of the Russian missile guidance systems. I designed a shaped array microwave transmitter that, when programmed properly, we could inject a voltage signal on the missile's poisoning positioning sensors and make it miss the dense pack bases. The final design would require a massive system located close to Russia so that we could modify the trajectory while the ICBM was still in the ascent stage. Does this sound like solid information, Doctor?
0: It does. It kind of deviates a little bit from our understanding of what all is possible with this particular technology. But given the size of the HAARP transmitter, it makes sense. From an Eastland perspective, there's a little more involved. But from the current state of the HAARP technology in terms of size, that would make a great deal of sense. And the way it's phrased and worded sounds certainly credible. What we found in a number of the talk programs we've been on is people who have worked on these kinds of programs have stepped forward and supported our assertions in our work. And you know, we're not afraid to be challenged. I mean, we would welcome any challenge on the way we've constructed materials. And you know, it's like anyone's work. If there's something there that someone can say is, hey, this is wrong or this needs to be amplified, that would be great. But unfortunately, the only amplification we keep getting are from people sending us materials saying, see, here's something else that you missed.
1: All right, then my question then, Doctor, is why is the program manager, John Heckscher, not willing? Frankly, I was hoping he would come on with you, but I didn't even get that far. I got to the first offering, which was to let him come on by himself and to let him say exactly what he wanted to say, and he gave me his, well, it'd be just preaching to the choir speech.
0: Right.
1: And then finally, well, my bosses won't let me speech. Now, why, if it's what he says it is, wouldn't he be anxious, more than anxious, to come on in a free-willing forum and challenge you with all of these assertions? Why in the world wouldn't he do that? Isn't that his job?
0: Well, I would think it is, but you know, I mean, again, you know, from my perspective, you know, we would welcome the opportunity. I would probably want to have one of my specialists on who's a little more familiar with the radio frequency side of it. But hey, we're willing to. We've challenged them in terms of, you know, let's debate it. Let's get in front of a public body. Let's sit down. You bring your team. I'll bring my team. Let's see who can flush this thing out. And the fact of the matter is, why not? You know, if it's so open and so honest and there's nothing sinister here, then why not bring it into the public forum? The fact that they won't tells me a great deal about where this program actually is. At some point, they probably are going to have to step forward. And what they're hoping, what they've been hoping all along, is that this thing would fizzle. But it's far from fizzling. I mean, it's gaining momentum.
1: Ooh,
0: it's continued to gain momentum.
1: Yeah.
0: This week we had a one-hour program on this technology that was aired on BBC television in Great Britain. We've had a lot of media contacts in the last month or so that have been encouraging. You know, we're not sitting there with a $1 trillion defense budget. You know, we're sitting there with a budget derived from the work that we do independently. We're not funded by grants or special programs. And yet we've been able to put together very compelling arguments, as you know from reading our material.
1: All right, let's get to that. Look, you're, part of the way you're funded is by selling your book on the subject called Angels Don't Play This Harp. You haven't plugged it. I've plugged plenty of stuff. You plug your book. How do they get your book, Doctor?
0: Okay, there's two ways. You can get it by mail. The book is with freight, with air freight. It's an extra $3. With standard surface freight, it's $1.50. The book itself is $14.95, and you can get it by calling 907-249-9111 or by mail to Dr. Nick Begich, and that's spelled B-E-G-I-C-H, and that's at P.O. Box 201393, Anchorage, Alaska 99520.
1: Give the number, if you would, one more time slowly. People, race for pencils and stuff. And
0: sure. The ordering number, and that number also has the mailing address on it when you call in, and that's a 24-hour number. It's area code 907-249-9111.
1: Okay. I remember the last time we were on, somehow there were so many thousands of people calling that number, as there are going to be right now, that people got, even though we gave the number correctly, they got the number transposed in some horrid little way that put phone calls massively into the 911 emergency system up there in Anchorage.
0: Well, actually, it was in Ketchikan, Alaska.
1: Ketchikan, Alaska.
0: The state trooper's phone number, and that was inadvertent. Give that number one more time.
1: Let me give it, because I want people to be damn sure they've got it right. Area code 907-249-9111. Now, I don't know that we can get it out any clearer than that. Please, everybody, be very, very careful how you call. What I would like to do now is enter the phase. I've almost kept you going here 3 hours without even opening the lines. Every one of them's ringing and has been since we began the program. So would you mind taking some questions?
0: Let's do it. Let's go as long as you want. I'm up for it as long as you are.
1: All right. East of the Rockies, you're on the air with Dr. Nick Begich.
2: Yes, I'm 200 miles east of the center of the Rockies there, Art.
1: Yes, sir.
2: In Pocatello.
1: Yes.
2: Yes, I'd like to, I think, you bought his book and went through that with some of my other reading in this subject. And I think we're missing something significant here.
1: All right.
2: And that is, if you plot a true line course, okay, between the harp site and the possible high-powered transmitters, which would reflect, it goes right into the western United States. You take the steering capabilities of it, and it covers the continental U.S. And when he talked about behavior modification, this is beyond experimentation. And I'm sure he could quote many references on this. I mean, he's done everything from, he mentioned mood swings, raising stress levels, affecting chemical hormone balance in the brain, affecting drowsiness.
1: Gee, we don't have any of that going on, huh?
2: Well, he mentioned the 1994 earthquake up there in Alaska. What he didn't mention is there was some experimentation just prior to that by the Department of Energy with deep nuclear blasts in Alaska, and that might have triggered that.
1: Are you aware of that, Doctor?
0: The 1964 earthquake.
1: 64,
0: I was unaware of the deep nuclear blast. I'd not really seen that correlation.
1: What about what he said with regard to the West Coast and then the entire continental United States?
0: Well, I know that they've picked the signal up. The only question I have is whether or not they can deliver the necessary power densities, and that is still unclear for this particular transmitter at this particular time. But again, as I mentioned earlier, those amplification effects that have been noted and well noted by HARP scientists while they were working on other projects is certainly there. So, you know, I won't discount the possibility, and I did not mean to do that. I only said that, look, we don't have that independent monitoring to make those absolute precise correlations between weather effects and this particular transmitter. But again, I'm not going to say that it isn't possible, and I'm not going to say that is the cause.
1: All right.
0: But what we do know is that these transmitters have these capabilities. For the behavioral modification effects, that is a much